0: frequent and affordable services. It would also build mass rapid bus and light rail services in Auckland, Wellington and Christchurch, increase interregional and rural bus services, and allow councils to pedestrianise more inner city areas. The party has also promised to boost long-distance passenger trains. The total cost is more than $23 billion. A health advocacy group is starting a two-week road trip across the country from today to hear from local communities about the state of public health care ahead of the election. The Save Our Public Healthcare Roadie will head from Bluff to Cape Reinga with the first meeting in Invercargill tonight. Dr. Malcolm Mulholland and Dr. David Geller from Kaitiaki Hauora say it will discuss local hospitals, access to healthcare, as well as what is happening to health services in their communities. They are hoping to ensure local voices are heard ahead of the November the 7th election. In Australia, the condition of a young girl who was injured when a car hit a crowd in Newcastle yesterday has improved. The girl was among 10 people hospitalised after a teenager drove into supporters of the Newcastle Knights who had lined streets to send off their team to tonight's NRL Grand Final. The ABC's Amelia Berlusconi reports.
1: A 5-year-old girl and 67-year-old man were critically injured but have since improved, both now in serious but stable conditions. Two other young girls, a 31-year-old woman and 48-year-old man, are stable in hospital, while four others have been discharged. The alleged driver of the car has been charged overnight and will front court today.
0: An electrical engineering researcher says coloured solar panels could prove to be a game-changer for New Zealand vegetable growers. A Swedish study has found broccoli grows well beneath magenta-coloured solar panels, although the vegetable takes 25 days longer to reach full size. Victoria University's Ramesh Rayudu says it opens the door for growers to offset their electricity bills or sell energy back to the grid one day. He says the viability of such a scheme depends on the technology developing further. The study found the broccoli grown under magenta solar panels had lower than average levels of micronutrients such as zinc and iron. A garden near Wellington has had tens of thousands of visitors for its annual Cherry Blossom Festival. Aston Norwood Gardens in Kaitoke Upper Hutt has 450 cherry trees in bloom this year for its Blossom Valley events. The owner Mark Rammel says people from all walks of life come to visit.
2: We've been absolutely blown away by our Indian community that visit. I'd say up to 35-40% are local Indian families, and with lots of family visiting from India, so they bring them out. Huge number of Asian communities right through the Persian Gulf.
0: Mark Rammel says they have had a day-old baby visit the same day as a 100-year-old woman. The festival ends today. That's the news.
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0: And now here's the Met Service long-range forecast for all of New Zealand till Friday. First, the situation. A front moves northwards off the upper North Island today, followed by a ridge of high pressure, which remains over the country tomorrow. Now looking at the weather to midnight tomorrow. First for Northland and Coromandel. Scattered rain with heavy falls for eastern Northland, easing to isolated showers this afternoon. For Auckland, showers clearing and cloud breaking up to become fine this evening. For Waikato to Wellington, as well as Bay of Plenty, the central high country and Wairarapa. Cloud clearing Wairarapa this afternoon, otherwise fine. Areas of frost tomorrow morning, possibly severe about the central high country. For Gisborne and Hawke's Bay, partly cloudy with isolated showers, clearing Hawke's Bay this evening, then Gisborne later tomorrow. For Nelson, as well as Marlborough to Southland, mainly fine, areas of cloud, fog or frost tomorrow morning. For Buller to Westland, fine apart from areas of morning and evening cloud. In Fiordland, fine becoming cloudy this evening and patchy drizzle developing tomorrow morning. And at the Chatham Islands, mostly cloudy, a few showers for a time tomorrow. And now the outlook till Friday. First, on Tuesday for the North Island, fine for most, isolated showers about eastern Northland, Coromandel Peninsula and coastal Bay of Plenty. For on Wednesday for the North Island, mainly fine, a few showers for Gisborne with isolated afternoon and evening showers possible for central and northern areas. On Thursday in the North Island, isolated showers in the east and possibly about central and northern areas in the afternoon and evening. And on Friday in the North Island, a few showers in the north and east with possible isolated afternoon and evening showers for central areas, but mainly fine elsewhere. Now on Tuesday in the South Island, fine for most, however, rain developing in Fiordland with a few showers spreading to Westland. On Wednesday in the South Island, rain in Fiordland, possibly heavy, spreading northwards and easing, scattered falls developing in the south and east, a few showers in the north. On Thursday in the South Island, fine in the south, a few showers elsewhere, then clearing. On Friday in the South Island, fine for most, isolated showers in the north. And at the Chatham Islands, partly cloudy with one or two light showers, northwesterly winds developing on Tuesday, turning to southeasterly on Thursday. It's just coming up to 7 minutes past one.
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6: Pauline Lau here with you this afternoon. Michelle Langston is in for the big screen after 1:30, looking at three films. A festival favourite from director and musician Paloma Schneiderman, a much-hyped Tom Cruise movie, and a Russian political thriller. Shortly, though, I chat to acclaimed British visual artist Cornelia Parker, and she has a surprising story about a bidding war for Mia Farrow's blue shift dress from Rosemary's Baby. We talk about blowing things up with the help of the British Army and how her works don't smell like they used to. That's After Order from the group Hannah.

0: Up to 101 on RNZ National Order from the group Hana, who won Best Te Reo Māori Album at this year's Waiata Māori Music Awards. Well, before 2 o'clock, we have Michelle Langston in here for The Big Screen. Thank you for all your feedback coming in so far. I've been asking you, in a sentence, what would your debut novel be about? 2101, I'd love to hear from you. If someone were to offer you a bit of money, go away to a bachelor or cabin somewhere, what would you be writing about? Let me know, 2101. Well, Cornelia Parker is one of Britain's most beloved and celebrated contemporary visual artists. She's based in London and she's known for her sculpture and installation work, and often involves large-scale installations, and it involves the destruction of materials, creating striking and impactful pieces, and often lighting is a big part of it. In 2022, she had a retrospective at the Tate Britain, which cemented her status as an acclaimed artist. Well, she has her first solo public gallery exhibition here in New Zealand in the newly refurbished City Gallery in Wellington. The gallery has been going through earthquake strengthening for the last 2 years. And on show will be more than 50 pieces of Cornelia's work, including the era-defining Cold Dark Matter and War Room. Kia ora. Hi, Cornelia.
1: Hi.
0: Thank you so much for chatting to me for Culture 101, and I'm so delighted to speak to you. Thank you.
1: That's good. I'm really excited about coming back to New Zealand.
0: Yeah, well, this is your first solo public gallery exhibition in New Zealand. It's opening the newly refurbished City Gallery in Wellington as well. What does it mean to you to be opening a show here and opening in that building as well?
1: I've never been to Wellington. So I'm, you know, when I came to New Zealand 2011, I, you know, missed out Wellington. I was in Auckland and I flew from Auckland down to Christchurch and did a lot of the South Island. So I've missed the middle bit of New Zealand. So I'm really looking forward to seeing, you know, experiencing that part of New Zealand. And it's great to be having a museum show, which is always brilliant. And you know, I had a show at the Tate a few years ago, 2023. Was it 2022? Time's going very weirdly. But it's great because the works I've made since are in the show in New Zealand. So it's the most up-to-date show I've ever had.
0: Mm. Well, this show is bringing together some era-defining works of yours, including Cold Dark Matter, War Room, Perpetual Cannon. Mm-hmm. In particular, Cold Dark Matter, that started with the British Army blowing up a garden shed for you. More than 3 decades on, what's it like when you reinstall a piece somewhere? Does it feel like the same piece, or does the location and the environment change it every time for you?
1: I think incrementally. I mean, I showed Cold Dark Matter in Brazil in the São Paulo Biennale in 1994. I made it in 1991 and 94. And a lot of people who were there at the Biennale had come from war-torn countries.
0: Mm.
1: So that piece meant a lot to them in different ways. You know, there was people who knew what it's like to be in those situations. You know, me asking the British Army to blow up a garden shed was like getting the British Army to blow up, you know, something quite suburban and safe and domestic. And they're supposed to protect us, the army, you know, and I was asking them to do the opposite. And also there was a lot of controversy at the time about who artists could use as sponsors, which I thought was quite interesting. And having the British Army sponsor me wasn't exactly, you know, politically correct, you know. I liked that edge. I liked the fact, rather than getting some special effects people to do it, or even the IRA, they were blowing up things in London at the same time as I was doing that piece. So there was the threat of explosion was very real, actually. You know, we had explosions in London, quite grim ones.
0: How did you deal with that kind of controversy? How do you respond to that kind of thing when it's happening?
1: I don't mind it. I mean, all the people I used, I mean, I've collaborated with all kinds of people, including the National Rifle Association and the Colt Firearms Factory in America, Customs and Excise, you know, the police, criminals even. It adds another dimension to the work. There's a polarity in the work.
0: Yeah.
1: And the process is really important to me. And so, I don't know, it just makes the work. It helps me make the work. Especially working with people who are not artists. and getting outside your comfort zone is really interesting. You really, they ask you questions you'd never dream of being asked. You know, you're really put on the spot. And it creates new neural pathways, I think. I think it's just I find it quite exciting.
0: Yeah, interesting, because I mean, I was thinking about the Magna Carta embroidery, and that's an example of, you know, you collaborating with all kinds of people, including Julian Assange and Edward Snowden, prison inmates, as you mentioned, politicians. I mean, does it take much convincing when you're trying to persuade them? And same with, you know, the British Army or customs.
1: Well, I don't know. It's all part of the process. I really enjoy that part of it. But obviously, Julian Assange, I went to meet him. I went and met him in the Ecuadorian embassy through a friend who knew him and you know, had a real interaction with him, you know. And then Edward Snowden, obviously, was living in Russia. And the editor of the Guardian newspaper, Alan Rusbridger, who was one of the people who embroidered for me, he took the embroidery out when he was seeing Edward Snowden. Somebody challenged me, a museum director said to me, oh, how could you have Julian Assange embroider your Magna Carta? And I said, well, I had murderers, rapists, you know, violent villains embroider. So what's the difference? You know, everybody's equal. You know, we're all on the same page, you know, we're all living in whatever. So for me, it was all about parity. Remember the guy who commissioned it was very uncomfortable that I'd got Julian Assange and Edward Snowden. And then I also got the American ambassador, you know, and his ambassadorial team that had done quite a lot of embroidery. More about the Tea Party, stuff like that. Anyway, but you know, I said, honestly, the ambassadors are really robust people. They have to cope with this shit all the time. You know, please don't clip my wings. You know, because there's one person. It's all right to get, you know, the ambassador to embroider it and not Julian Assange. It's just as important to have Julian Assange. Anyway,
0: What do you think?
1: So basically, you kind of, through the process, you kind of work out where you stand on all kinds of things, because you have to.
0: What do you think you get from collaborating with people like that or institutions like that that you wouldn't get from artists?
1: Well, I think the questions they ask you are really left field. You know, they're not, I mean, if you're a fellow artist, there's lots of things you take for granted and you kind of all kind of vaguely agree with each other. Whereas, you know, the arm, you know, I remember going to the Colt Firearms Factory where they were shooting things through guns that weren't bullets, like a pearl necklace into a suit or money into a dress. And the guy's saying, you know, do you want this suit shot in the back or the front? I really like the idea of this, some, you know, this guy in a suit being shot in the back by a pearl necklace. That's really great. And then those guys, the people from, you know, the National Rifle Association guys who were helping me with Colt Firearms, they came to my opening, you know, which was at this university gallery with lots of artists there. And they, you know, were having conversations all night. You know, perhaps those people were never, would have conversations. You know, I like the idea of conversations between the non-art world and the art world. Because an awful lot of the people I work with are very creative. I mean, like the Customs and Excise, you know, they have to stop people smuggling drugs into a country, right? So they look at everything, every material. They'll hold up a glass of water and say, where within this glass of water is the space for concealment?
0: Yeah.
1: And it's because some drugs have been dissolved in some liquid. And the only reason they know it's drugs rather than just water is because it weighs something differently.
0: Right.
1: Or people were starching the, you know, African robes full of cocaine, you know. So, you know, I love this. So I starched a set of bed sheets with chalk from the White Cliffs of Dover, which was inspired by the cocaine being starching the clothing. So there's a lot, you get lots of ideas when you're talking to people who are not in your tribe, as it were.
0: Where do you think your curiosity in other people and that willingness to collaborate and extend beyond that tribe, as you say, or the media group, where do you think that comes from?
1: I don't know. My father was quite a raconteur, you know, he was quite a character. I think I might I've inherited his sort of, you know, he liked storytelling, you know, he had a very funny sense of humour. Mm. He could be also kind of quite cruel. But he was an extrovert and had a lot of people in his thrall, you know, but I don't know. I find it so much more stimulating being out in the world making work than being in a studio. Your own little echo chamber with your own ideas, and you know, it never appealed to me really. I haven't made work in a proper studio for a long time.
0: Mm. You've also collaborated with children for your work, The Future, and it was about the climate crisis and political instability. I mean, what did you get from working with young people and children in that particular work that you wouldn't have from working alone?
1: Well, children are amazing. I mean, I've done lots of work with children over the years. In fact, I'm just about to try and re-interview the same children who are now 10 and 11 years old, not 6 and 7 years old, giving them the same questions and, you know, more or less making a diptych to the future. It might be called News at 10 or something like that. because things are happening very rapidly nowadays. And you know, there's such optimism at children at 6 and 7 years old, and perhaps they don't feel the same optimism when they're 9 and, you know, 10, 11. Mm. But I don't know. I think children are just much more, they're very original. Lily, my daughter, has done, you know, she and I have collaborated over the years, you know, from the age of 7, she was writing out news headlines for me. And you know, I remember there was a drawing I'd done when I was 18 of a lapwing bird. It was very photographically done, quite technically quite good. My parents thought it was the best piece of art I ever had done and had it on their wall. And when they passed away, I got the drawing back. And Lily, my daughter, was about 8, I think, at the time, and she saw it. And she goes, "Mum, you can draw." and then she dashed off her own drawing of a lapwing, which was so much better than mine. You know, my lapwing looked like it'd been dead for a long time. But I thought I'd love to be able to do things that were that innocent. You know, because as you get older, that you get more self-conscious. You know, so children at the age of 10 and 11 will be different from the ages of 6 or 7. I spent my childhood working because my father, we had a small holding, and my father designated me as the boy out of 3 girls. And I spent my whole childhood having to work and feel guilty for playing. So I ended up being an artist, I think, because I wanted to play. But then if I went to the studio every day, it felt too much like work. So not working in the studio means I've absconded and I've gone off and done something else.
0: I mean, your work often begins with taking a sort of violent or destructive process to materials, you know, exploding, breaking, burning, squashing, before it becomes something else entirely. What do you think draws you to that starting point for creation?
1: I think that's most probably what is a crucible for a lot of thought, you know. Destruction could be, you know, there's a lot of in ancient, you know, sort of the Golden Bough by Webster, which is all about primitive rights and religions, and this is who T.S. Eliot used for his Wasteland as a sounding board. But lots of those primitive religions required a sacrifice. So I was brought up a Catholic, you know, with the death of Christ and resurrection and all the rest of it. So, but that goes on throughout pagan religions all over the world. That there's some kind of destructive act that, you know, you need to do before you can have a good harvest or whatever. And so it just seems like a quite natural process for me. I mean, what I'm trying to do is give something a history. So blowing up these objects in a garden shed, they've all met their fate on the same day, you know, and it's a point in time. So it was, you know, that explosion happened in 1991. And then it has an age as an explosion. You know, there's every year goes by, it becomes an older and older explosion. So it's like a time capsule, I suppose. I mean, curlers, there's loads of big bag full of curlers that got blown up. Not many people wear curlers anymore.
0: No, they don't, but they're making a bit of a comeback, I've seen online.
1: Are they?
0: I don't know about the heat curlers, but the heatless, there's heatless ones going heatless, around.
1: Yeah, you know, the ones you sleep in.
0: Yeah, yeah, yeah.
1: The ones that really are very uncomfortable. But, you know, it is a bit of a time capsule because a lot of the stuff in the piece was people donating me stuff from their garden sheds.
0: Ah, right.
1: And garden sheds tend to be a bit of a time capsule because they're stuff that you don't want to throw away, you know, perhaps from childhood, you might have the pram just in case you have another baby or that little bike that might be you could give to a grandchild. Or you know, there's lots of stuff that's like a bit of a time warp anyway. But also, when that piece gets hung up in different places, you know, it does incrementally change. I mean, a little bit more of the dust, you know, it becomes a little bit more clean.
0: Yeah.
1: you know what I mean? It's sort of, when it was first shown, it smelt of explosion, of being burnt.
0: Mm.
1: And that smell doesn't seem to be there anymore. I think it's just got worn off by hands touching it. But it's never the same twice. It's just got a set of rules, which most works of mine have. You know, they have a set of rules, and so you make the work in response to those rules. And so they're always slightly different.
0: How do you decide what materials or objects are right for a piece or that you want to include?
1: Intuition, really.
0: Mm.
1: I used to have stalls selling junk. So I used to buy stuff and sell it.
0: And that's
1: how I made my living for 2 or 3 years. And I remember I bought silver-plated objects, you know, which later ended up in my work.
0: Yeah.
1: So really, I bought Oliver Twist doll, you know, with a cry on his face, which was 1960s sort of piece of merchandise for the film Oliver. So I had this doll for years, and then in the end I decided to cut it in half using the guillotine that chopped off Marionette's head. as you do. I went to Madame Tussauds for, you know, looking for different projects, and I saw the guillotine there. Madame Tussauds, she was there at the French Revolution.
0: Mm.
1: She knew Marie Antoinette. She was a sculptor, renowned sculptor. Mm. She sculpted them all. And then when they had their heads chopped off, she did death masks of them.
0: Oh, wow.
1: And then she made a chamber of horrors. She bought all this. She bought the guillotine. She bought all the death masks. She brought a lot of stuff to England later on and opened a chamber of horrors. But then she sculpted Benjamin Franklin. You know, there's all these people that she sculpted,
0: yeah,
1: which is quite extraordinary.
0: That.
1: Yeah, I know. Everybody just thinks it was naff.
0: Well, of the wax museum now.
1: Yeah, but you know, really, what's interesting about the Madame Tussauds in London, Benjamin Franklin's image is wearing his clothes. Most of the wax figures in the museum are wearing the clothes that belong to the person, which is extraordinary. I think Madonna's clothes, you know, there with her clothes. So it's carried on, you know.
0: Mm.
1: But then when I saw this guillotine in a glass case in the Chamber of Horrors, I just thought, nobody looks at this. Nobody, it doesn't mean anything to anyone. So I really wanted to reactivate it. It felt like it's a dormant blade, you know, that I wanted to see if it was still sharp, see if it could still cut stuff. And the idea of a fictional character like Oliver from Oliver Twist, who's got this cry on his face, which is a fictional cry. You know, it's from, I think, Fagin's tweaking his ear or something.
0: Yeah.
1: And but it looks like he's crying because he's been cut in half.
0: Fascinating, though, reaching out to combine sort of parts of history, real, fictional.
1: Oh.
0: Yeah, really interesting.
1: Well, you know, the nightgown, which is in my show in New Zealand, which is the nightgown worn by Mira Farrow in Rosemary's Baby, she wears it for all the publicity of the film, and she wears it at the very end of the film when she discovers her child's the devil. And I bought that nightgown. She put it in an auction, a Sotheby's auction.
0: Wow.
1: For UNICEF, she owned it as a prop, I think, from a film. And I bought it when I was pregnant and feeling very... And I was, where was I? I was in Turin. I was having a museum show in Turin. And I wanted to find a diptych for the Turin shroud. And this nightgown came up. And I thought, well, it's about the birth of the devil. You know, it's the death of Christ, birth of the devil. And I felt compulsive need to buy it.
0: Yeah.
1: And I stayed up till the early hours of the morning bidding on this nightgown, which I didn't think I'd got. But in the morning, they told me I'd won it, you know. I thought I could wear it to give birth in, but it was too small.
0: And it's in your show here?
1: It's in the show in New Zealand. It's not, and it's not been shown for quite some time.
0: When someone walks into your exhibition at City Gallery in Wellington, and if they've never seen your work before, what do you want them to feel or think about when they're there or as they're leaving?
1: I want them to feel what they want to feel. I don't want to dictate what they feel. The work is, you know, there for to be, you know, embraced by whoever wants to embrace it. So it's up to the person. It's like music. I always think of it a bit like music. You know, my friends are musicians. They compose a piece of music and it makes you feel something. But it's not necessarily to do with what the person who made it feels. It's to do with what it triggers in you. And that's what I'm more interested in, really, that I've just made something. And if people can enter the work or respond to it, that's great. And I don't know, is that so? I want it to be as open and pluralistic as music is, you know.
0: Well, Cornelia, thank you so much for your time today. It was great chatting to you.
1: Thank you.
0: Bye-bye. Cornelia Parker there. And the exhibition will be running from the 10th of October until next year, 7th of March at City Gallery Wellington.
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0: Well, this week it was the MTV Music Awards and Madonna opened the show with her first performance at the VMAs in 23 years. She was also the most nominated artist this year. She had 13 nods and she ended up winning in 7 categories. And she and Taylor Swift were the big winners of the night. But there was one performance and music video that really stood out this year to me. It's the choreography from Storm by Generation featuring a rapper called Young Lean. And it went viral earlier this year on social media. In the music video, there's around 6 to 7 row of boys, around 60 dancers standing on what looks like a grandstand. And they're all dressed in school uniform-like outfits. You think a shirt, ties, blazers, pants. And they stand against this school building backdrop. And the choreography looks simple, but it's very detailed and incredibly mesmerizing. And it really shows the power of understanding dance choreography in a group and how it works with costuming, that simple contrast of the dark blazers against the white shirts, and then maximizing the movement, which takes advantage of all of that. And it's probably one of the most striking music videos I've ever seen. And they recreated it for the MTV Music Awards and they were there performing it. And no doubt the crowd went pretty wild. But here is the song Storm by Generation featuring rapper Young Lean.

0: Storm from Generation featuring Young Lean. I really urge you to go watch that music video on YouTube. It is amazing, just incredible. I think I watched it on repeat about three or four times, just mesmerised by the choreography. Well, I've been asking you this afternoon, in a sentence, what would be your debut novel? And it's because after 2 o'clock I'm chatting with author Candice Tutoha about her debut novel, Rua. But getting your texts in here on 2101, debut novel here, Stopped at the Border, Love versus Immigration, New Zealand true story, just wish I had the time to write it. I'd like to write a biography loosely based on experiences with various and hilarious DIY exploits of men who really should leave it to the professionals. I think there's a reality show about that. We did our big OE in 1981 across Asia on the cheap. We still have the Kodachrome slides from the trip from places now destroyed. A lot of exciting things happened in a book waiting to be written. Oh, indeed. Another one here. As the Berlin Wall falls and Eastern Europe collapses, fortunes are made, trading currencies and smuggling Western goods. But when the winners flee to unregulated New Zealand to start new lives, they discover the old secret police have followed them. Oh, I like that one. Keep them coming in. What would your debut novel be about? Tell me in a sentence. 2101 and a verbal contract. I promise I will not be stealing your ideas. 2101, get in touch. Okay, now it's time for The Big Screen with Michelle Langston. Kia ora.
1: Kia ora. How are you?
0: Good, thank you. Okay, let's start with Big Girls Don't Cry. This is one of those films that's been talked about a lot this year. Mm-hmm. This is directed by Paloma Schneiderman. It's a coming-of-age drama that follows 14-year-old Sid Bookman navigating friendships and her awareness of herself as a burgeoning woman against the summer backdrop of Omaha in 2006. Here's a clip.
2: I'm not like a geek or anything.
3: I know. You're a cool girl, obviously.
2: I think Omaha's definitely the funnest part of the area.
3: You should change. Can I try something?
4: Okay, so there's any really cute boys here tonight.
3: Yeah.
2: I didn't know you were mates with them.
5: Hey, you're pretty natural at sucking. What was your name?
6: I don't understand what's going through your little head.
1: I had missed Big Girls Don't Cry at Whanau Marama this year.
0: And opening night, wasn't it?
1: It was the opening night, and it has really been worth the wait. This, of course, had its world premiere at Sundance, where it won the Audience Award. It went on to win Best Film at the Biarritz Film Festival, which Kristen Stewart was the chair of, and she famously gave a very beautiful speech about how affecting and real she found it. So, not bad for a debut feature from Paloma Schneiderman, yes, who was part of the Wave in the Ocean, Jane Campion film project developing directors and writers.
0: Ah, yes.
1: So this is the first, as far as I'm aware, first finished film to enter the world. And I mean, if this is how they're starting,
0: debut.
1: Imagine how they're going to go on.
0: Yeah.
1: Yeah, so just incredible. It stars Annie Palmer, who's a brand new actress, a New Zealand actress. Noah Taylor, who's an Australian actor that many people will recognise. He's also one of the producers on the film. And an American actress named Rain Spencer. It is an immersive and beautiful film that is really acutely observed that kind of cusping teenager learning about your sexuality in the most, my palms have actually just started sweating. I haven't watched a film in ages that's made me feel so uncomfortable that at times I could barely watch it, and it was an uncomfortability of recognition.
0: I was just about to say familiarity.
1: Oh man.
0: Memory.
1: I just, yeah, like I'm a generation older than Paloma Schneiderman, but I remember going to Omaha when I could drive my car when I was 16 and staying at a friend's beach house, and his parents were away, and we'd all go and like play music and like, yeah, I'm not going to continue that sentence. But so the environment is very familiar to me, and those summers in Omaha are very familiar, yeah, and it's beautifully shot by Maria Nez Manchengo, who's an amazing DOP here. And it is just so relatable, and Annie Palmer's acting is stunning and it's annoying and it's real and awkward. And what I love about the way that Schneiderman has directed this is the space she allows the actors and the story to just unravel. It's got the languor of summer, but it means that the actors are breathing in the frame and you're breathing with them and everything is happening while nothing is happening. And that's my favourite kind of realism on screen, where you're just... You could be sitting there, you can feel the grit of the sand, you can feel the too hot Omaha sun, you can taste the, you know, the little bit of sunscreen that got on the side of your mouth and you're squinty. All of those things are in there, and it's just really gorgeous. It's a joy, and I think it's something that will be remembered in a long time, for a long time. It reminded me of that really great New Zealand film, Rain. It belongs in that family of... really felt and experienced holidays and kind of how we let go into our languor and abandon. It's got that energy. It's very, very beautiful.
0: There's no rush and no one really knows what the time is.
1: Yes.
0: And that feels quite specific to, I mean, of course, the Southern Hemisphere, right? Because here we take all our holidays over summer. It's end of school, end of work, it's Christmas. It's sort of kicking around and, you know, and kids who don't have to
1: forgetting
0: go to school.
1: Forgetting to
0: eat. You don't know what time it is. For kids, you've got 6 weeks of school holidays.
1: Endless.
0: Yeah.
1: Endless summer. Yeah.
0: And especially at that point as a teenager, you want you sort of want to grow up fast.
1: You're desperate for life
0: desperate
1: to start.
0: Desperate for life to start. Mm. But no one's noticing you at the same time.
1: It's a beautiful performance from Annie as well, because she's just sifting in the periphery of everyone's lives, can't quite get in. She's got this beautiful best friend who she kind of just drops to hang out with the cool kids, and that awful, painful, wanting to be seen and be somebody, but then realising those things leave you empty. And it's just, it's a really fulfilling film. When it finished, I was like, thank you. It's just beautifully made and observed. And Noah Taylor is also excellent, and the dynamic between him. He plays Sid's embittered dad. He's an artist, but his wife has left him. We don't know much about her. So he's raising his two girls. The other daughter is played by Tara Canton, the amazing Tara Canton from After the Party. And he's got a job as like a lawn mowing business and is sort of frustratedly trying to do his art, and he's really bad tempered. And I said to a friend, this is kind of a sign of my age, that I just related so much to him as in just a constantly irate parents going from 1 to 10 immediately. We're like, ah, oh, these children, you know, like, and that kind of feeling of when summer comes, when parents look slightly grey and antagonised before the first day of the holidays is over, because you're like, oh, the kids.
0: They're going to be around.
1: There's all those wonderful dynamics, and it's really gorgeous. And I really encourage people to go and see it on the big screen. The score is beautiful as well, and it's just a very immersive experience. And it opens on the 8th of November, of October, I beg your pardon. Crack into it, guys. Everyone should be going to support our cinema, and it's a lovely one. It really is.
0: Okay, wonderful. Big Girls Don't Cry. The next one on your list is Digger. This is directed by Alejandro Iñárritu of Birdman.
1: Babel, 21 Grams, Amores Perros, one of my favourite films.
0: It stars Tom Cruise, Riz Ahmed, Sandra Hüller, John Goodman. It's an all-star cast, and I saw Tom Cruise before I realised he was doing this new film. But very, very hyped, huge film, satirical thriller about an oil tycoon who causes an environmental disaster and tries to spin it to prove that he's actually the saviour of the planet. Here is a clip.
7: Mr. Rockwell, my name is Sandy Clarkson.
8: Yeah, Sandy. How you been, buddy? You're the man with the 5-foot crack.
9: Now, a glacier over there in Greenland, it shifts 5 feet. Now, this desk in front of me is bigger than 5 feet.
7: Mr. Rockwell.
9: My deck is a tenth of that size. What do you want me to shut down a billion-dollar platform over something that's 10 times the size of my...
7: I don't believe you understand what's happening, sir.
9: What did you just say?
7: Sorry, sir.
9: Well, I know perfectly well what's going on there, because I'm paying for the whole thing. I'm paying for 90% Hungarian goose down winter jacket. I'm paying your salary. You want to shut her down?
7: Well,
9: say it!
10: Mr. President, we're utterly unprotected against a disaster of this magnitude.
11: What's our worst case scenario?
12: $18 trillion, sir.
11: Is that all the bad news?
13: Oh, there's the nuclear waste, too.
1: Oh. Now... we should say that we saw this together.
0: Yeah.
1: And what a delightful situation it was. I'm going to out myself as being the person that in a group chat had a full rant about prosthetics, because I saw the trailer for this film and went, oh no.
0: You were dreading.
1: I was dreading it because I don't love a heavy prosthetic makeup. And a lot of people are very fond of Tom Cruise's performance in Tropic Thunder. And I hated it. I just thought I was allergic to it, and I found it really vulgar and terrible and broad, and I just don't think that prosthetic really helps anyone beyond, like, a nose or, I don't know, some teeth, you know? So I watched it, and I love this director, I have to say. Amores Perros, which was his debut feature film, was a breakthrough, cut-through film for him, and Gael Garcia Bernal, and it's just an extraordinary piece of cinema, and he has made so many amazing films, and including Birdman, which won a lot of Oscars about a decade ago. So I watched the trailer and I went, oh no, what is this? I can't bear this, but I'm going to have to watch it, and it'll just look really heavy and grotesque. I'm not going to reveal any spoilers. We talked about how we would review this, but it's a great trick, is all I will say.
0: And it's layered.
1: It's very layered. And that trailer is about 1/16th of what the film is about. And there are some great plot twists and turns to this film. Suffice to say, I ended up absolutely loving it. I had a romp of a time. I think you did too. This is a climate change satire capitalist parody. With some very broad, extraordinary performances, including from John Goodman, who plays the President of the United States and is absolutely extraordinary, and Riz Ahmed, who plays a harried and bumbling climate scientist who has a descent into drunkenness that is par excellence, like the best drunken Riz Ahmed you can imagine. He's amazing.
0: Yeah.
1: It's a really clever film that has a lot to say about how we live now and how so much of our laziness contributes to our climate problems, and as well as a billion other things. It's very funny. Yeah. What did you think?
14: It took me a while to get into it because I couldn't, it's almost like I couldn't figure out what it was. And I was like, do I like this? Mm-hmm. Am I enjoying it? Because you mentioned the word grotesque, and it is visceral. There's something about, you know, everyone's very brash. Everyone's a little bit sweaty. It's you can hear people, the you can hear people talking, if that makes sense.
1: You can feel the spit in their mouths.
14: You can feel their skin. And we talked about this afterwards, and that's quite a trademark, I guess, of this director. That's something
1: it's very human.
14: Very human. And I sort of, I don't know if I like this. But then I think as it proceeded, I just started to go, I'm really enjoying these performances.
1: Yeah, I wrote here in bold in my notes, tonal beige, elite, aging, decrepit men in control of everything. It's such a takedown of the white upper class kind of like war office situation. And it's so extreme, but it's so accurate. And yeah, it just gets more and more insane as it goes along. It's very uncomfortable, and it's really beautiful as well to look at, I will say. I found the design, it looks like a cross between a Wes Anderson film and the original film of 1984, which I do not think is an accident, given thematically what is going on. It's a truly wonderful design that reveals itself again and again in the layers of the film. It's a film to see on the big screen,
14: yeah,
1: I think.
14: Absolutely.
1: I think that tonally, for me, it really does sit alongside Birdman in its sly humour and commentary on human nature. And it shares them similar themes about the human need to perform our care and our despair out loud, and our world being both a stage and a rehearsal, and how we strut and rant, but is anyone listening, or are they listening performatively? All of that kind of stuff, which is in Birdman as well. So it's kind of like a equal or a sequel in a way.
14: Yeah.
1: It's really enjoyable.
14: I do think seeing it on the big screen is a good idea in terms of appreciating the production design of it.
1: Oh, yeah. And the sound.
14: Amazing. The sound and the production design, I think, a huge part of the film and why it feels like it gets under your skin.
1: Oh, and just the dripping water, which at one point I was like, what is that noise? Like, what is it? I kept looking behind me.
14: Yes.
1: And the man who was sitting behind me was like, why are you looking at me? I'm not doing anything. And it was just the complete surrender of the sound. It's quite claustrophobic in the same way that Birdman was. It's just, yeah, it's a very immersive experience. I really had such a good time. I'm so relieved about that because I was, like, as you know, I was quite
14: You had
1: worried.
14: Gone on your rant about it.
1: I was, and Tom Cruise is great. And there are a lot of layers to what he does. And he really leads that ensemble, because they are an ensemble, beautifully. And honestly, there was some, I just cackled at some. It's very witty.
14: Great.
1: Really great.
14: Great script. Okay, last on your list is The Wizard of Kremlin. Now, this is about the story of Vadim Baranov, a fictionalised version of the real-life Putin advisor Vladislav Surkov, who recounts his rise as a master spin doctor and the chief architect of the Putin's political regime. Here is a clip.
15: Russia needs a new president. He's young, athletic, he's a spy, KGB. Vladimir Putin.
16: What interests me is power.
17: Vadim Baranov was a visionary director. He became known as the new Rasputin.
18: I want to be part of my time, not just a witness.
19: I cannot be subservient to anyone.
20: Our goal is chaos.
21: Poke it into people's heads.
22: We'll build the myth that the Russians are controlling the modern world.
1: Okay, it's probably not good when you let out a breath before you start to review something. I've got some real conflict with this film. Now, this has been directed by Olivier Assayas, who made a very excellent film quite recently, Personal Shopper with Kristen Stewart, amazing. The Clouds of Sils Marius, Paris Je T'aime. He's a beautiful director, and it stars Paul Dano, Jude Law as Putin, Alicia Vikander, and Tom Sturridge. Now, on paper, I looked and I thought, now this is looking really good, because it's also based on a satirical novel of the same name by Giuliano d'Empoli. So I was like, okay, great. There's some real bones here. This is going to be really interesting. Yeah. Interesting choice of these actors. It is a strangely wooden, detached experience. Paul Dano, whom I love, is a very bland, gives a very bland performance, which really surprised me. And it doesn't help. He is playing the lead. He's playing the spin doctor. He is recounting the story of his life to Jeffrey Wright, the American actor who plays an American journalist who ends up in his home. And it's such a conventional structure and requires a heavy-handed voiceover, which unfortunately Paul Dano delivers in this weird vocal patterning. And it provides a lot of telling, no showing, and it just gets bogged down immensely by this kind of dialogue containing a lot of ideology but no feeling. And so from there, it's just this sort of stodge through something that I think could have been much more rock and roll. But for me, the main problem, and I might go off on a small rant for about a minute here, is the choice to not employ any kind of Russian dialect, with the exception of Tom Sturridge, it meant that British accents, it was very jarring and confusing. So only one of the British actors or American actors used it, and he was amazing because it gave him this energy and rhythm, and everyone else
14: that the
1: was
14: others
1: in,
14: didn't have.
1: Yeah, and then they were in this dialect and it just looked like they were struggling, and it was just really odd. I don't think you have to have it, but it meant that you couldn't feel the kind of Soviet, you couldn't feel a quality, say, for example, like Chernobyl, the TV series. Now, those were English dialects, Irish dialects, but the quality of the production and the feeling meant you felt like you were there and you didn't notice.
14: Yeah.
1: All I could notice in this was accents and rhythms of dialogue that felt off, and it was really odd. Jude Law is very good as his Putin. Like, he nails his portrayal. He's very brooding and moody and sullen. But his English accent was a real closed door to suspending disbelief for me.
14: Yeah, yeah.
1: My question is, where are the dialect coaches? Why don't people work with them on a production of this size? I just don't understand.
14: And
1: I guess maybe people are afraid.
14: It's a big story as well.
1: It's a huge story.
14: Yeah.
1: My gut instinct says people think you sound like a Bond villain if you do a Russian accent, and people are worried about it being too broad. But yeah, I think it's an interesting story that could have been done with an injection of good humour and some real rock and roll energy. And the only one that does that is

0: Coach 101, RNZ National, Anyone Who Knows What Love Is, Irma Thomas from the Digger soundtrack. Well, coming up on Coach 101 after the news, we have Carl Pushman with his small screen and streaming picks for the month of October, and Catherine Zeta-Jones is back on TV. Also, Nelson's Magenta Creative Space, which is a free drop-in artist space for those dealing with mental distress. No referral needed, and they're on the fundraising trail, so we'll hear more about that. But after the news, we have Kiwi author Candice Tutoha on her debut novel, Rua. It's a character that's been with her for almost a decade, and we chat about writing a character that she didn't see growing up.
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2: RNZ News at 2, kia ora, ko tamamiru tēnei. The ACT Party has promised to remove tax on KiwiSaver earnings. Leader David Seymour unveiled the policy during ACT's campaign launch in Auckland. He says it will allow people's returns to stay invested and generate savings for generations. ACT will also end the KiwiSaver government contribution for members who receive employer contributions and replace it with the new tax relief. The whole plan would cost about $2.4 billion over 4 years. The Greens say their nearly $24 billion transport plan will immediately cut people's costs while future-proofing infrastructure. The party is campaigning on making public transport free for some eligible groups and capping rides at $2 for everyone else. It also wants to restore and expand some passenger rail and invest in mass rapid bus and light rail services in main centres. The party's co-leader, Chloe Swarbrick, says too many people are struggling with the cost of petrol.
3: We do

0: not have control over the Strait of Hormuz, but we do have control over the kinds of investments that we make to cut the cost of living and reduce dependence on imported fossil fuels.
1: Chloe Swarbrick says the success of Auckland's City Rail Link shows people will use easy and affordable public transport options. A public health campaigner says local communities are struggling to access healthcare due to growing pressure on the public health system. The group Kaitiaki Hauora is holding its first meeting of its Save Our Public Healthcare Roadie Tour in Invercargill tonight. Spokesman Malcolm Mulholland says local hospitals, access to healthcare and what is happening to health services in their communities will be on the agenda.
2: I've seen a steady decline in the state of our health system over, I would say, the past 3 or 4 years. I've certainly noticed an increased number of calls of people reaching out and needing help, whether that be a specialist appointment or trying to get them to see a GP.
1: Malcolm Mulholland says people are concerned about the level of funding, the creep of privatisation and lack of Māori representation. A man has been arrested after two people were injured in a reported stabbing north of Christchurch this morning. Emergency services were called to an address in Kaiapoi just before 8:30 to reports a person had suffered stab wounds. Police say officers arrived to find a man in a serious condition with injuries to his leg and hand, while a woman was found with moderate injuries to her hand. A man at the scene was arrested. Police believe those involved are known to each other. A garden near Wellington says it has had its best cherry blossom season in years, attracting more than 30,000 visitors this year to its annual Blossom Valley Festival. The owner of Aston Norwood Gardens in Kaitoke Upper Hutt, Mark Rammel, says all the 450 cherry trees bloomed very strongly this year, better than any year in the past decade. At peak times, he said he has had to turn away hundreds of cars as there have been about 1,000 visitors every 3 hours. The festival ends today. That's the news.
3: 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Christopher Luxon and Chris Hipkins head-to-head this Tuesday from 7pm. 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
3: 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Nicola Willis and Barbara Edmonds this Wednesday. Election 2026. 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
1: And now here's the latest short forecast from Met Service to midnight on Monday. First for Northland and Coromandel, scattered rain with heavy falls for eastern Northland, easing to isolated showers later this afternoon. For Auckland, cloud gradually breaking and becoming fine this evening, fine tomorrow. For Waikato to Wellington, as well as Bay of Plenty, the Central High Country and Wairarapa, cloud clearing Wairarapa this afternoon, otherwise fine. Areas of frost tomorrow morning, possibly severe about the Central High Country. For Gisborne and Hawke's Bay, partly cloudy with isolated showers, clearing Hawke's Bay this evening and then Gisborne later tomorrow. For Nelson, also the east from Marlborough to Southland, mainly fine, areas of cloud, fog or frost tomorrow morning. Buller to Westland, fine apart from areas of morning and evening cloud. In Fiordland, fine, becoming cloudy this evening and patchy drizzle developing tomorrow morning. And at the Chatham Islands, mostly cloudy, a few showers for a time tomorrow. It's now 5 minutes past two.
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5: Polina Lau here for your Sunday afternoon. We have Carl Pushman before 3 o'clock. He'll tell us what to watch on the small screen this month, including a Kiwi favourite, Happiness. We're off to Nelson before that, though. We're looking at Magenta Creative Space, which is a fully resourced art space for people with mental distress to drop in. No referral needed. And they're on a bit of a fundraising mission. Shortly, though, the story of a young Māori woman who dreams of living in New York. That's Rua, the title character of Candice Tutoha's debut novel, and it's been 10 years in the making. But first, here's Angie McMahon with Letting Go.

0: Touch 101 RNZ National, Letting Go from Aussie singer-songwriter Angie McMahon. Urua is a debut novel by Candice Tutoha, and it's about a young Māori woman who dreams of being a writer and moving to New York City. It's set in a small town where her family and community are tight, but there are gang tensions and domestic violence. And then a soldier's diary from the Taranaki Wars turns up, and Urua dives into long-buried truths. And this is the first part of a planned series. Well, this is the debut novel of Candice Tutoha, and Candice completed a Master of Creative Writing at Auckland University, and this is a story that's been with her for almost a decade, and Candice is with me now. Kia ora, welcome to Culture 101.
1: Kia ora, Polina. Thanks for inviting me. I'm grateful for this opportunity. Thank you.
0: Now, you've said that as a reader, you longed to see Māori women on the page with big dreams, you know, complicated lives, but who were also funny and flawed. And so when you couldn't find her, you couldn't find that character, you decided to write it yourself. So can you explain, who is Rua?
1: Yeah, she is. I actually recall a conversation through email that I had with my publisher, the lovely Louise Russell, and unbeknown to me, I didn't realise how much of an impact the story had had on her when she realised that it was semi-biographical. Mm. I'd never actually referred to it in that way. And I have often had this conversation with myself. Am I living vicariously through her? I can adamantly say that no, I'm not. She's quite a compelling narrator. She says things that I wouldn't necessarily say, but as an author, I've given myself license enough to allow her to have her own voice. Her and I share two things in common. We both have XLH rickets, which is inherited, and we also grew up in the 1990s Whanganui, which for me, that time of my life, I was actually there throughout my childhood. And then I moved there when I left college. That to me was a late coming of age. Mm. I didn't really think that being in her mid-20s was a suitable age for Rua, though. So I aged her down in the story.
0: Mm.
1: Yeah.
0: And XLH is a rare inherited bone condition. And you said that wanted to write stories that centre disabled Māori protagonists too. I guess, what were you missing in the books you were reading growing up?
1: The books that I was reading growing up were authors that were British and American. I didn't know any Māori authors as a child. I'm just learning this amazing array of authors that we have available to us, and I'm hoping that with, in this day and age, there's just so much opportunity to get out there and write books, and I encourage authors in general, but in particular because I'm Māori, I'd like to see more Māori authors out there taking up the mantle, because we have technology, we have access to the internet, we're able to travel, we have, we're upwardly mobile. Back when I was a younger reading books, that was just a pipe dream, I'll be honest. Mm. I didn't ever think that I would ever get to the States. It was like something that I saw on TV, something that I read in books. My heroines were Trixie Belden and Meg Duncan. So they were from a generation of sleuths that came out before Nancy Drew and Hardy Boys. I wasn't really into them. I was more into the, I guess you would call it conservative American authors. I'm guessing they are. I haven't really looked into their backstory. But Meg Duncan was one of my favourites. And in actual fact, I was just talking to a friend this morning. My favourite book in her mystery series, the character Meg, was The Mystery on Williamsburg. Now, that's about I believe, George Washington. Mm. So there's a mystery around George Washington. They went to a place called Williamsburg, and they follow a set of clues. They get into a whole bunch of trouble, her and her friend, Kerry Carmody, and it's centred around a dollhouse. So this dollhouse was really up my alley because, again, I have I love dollhouses. Takes me back to my childhood. But when it comes to reading, when I was younger, those were my heroines.
0: Yeah.
1: And kind of just branched from there, really.
0: Yeah. I mean, well, that US influence is in your book because Ruo wants to be a writer and she wants, to go to New York City. She wants to be there. And it's something that in the story she sort of feels a little bit embarrassed about, you know, as if it is too big of a dream. But why did you pick New York?
1: I chose New York because, as an author, again, to me, that's like the central hub of art. It's always been a place that I've wanted to go to, and it fits into the plot that I outlined to get Ruo away from New Zealand and out of the community that she grew up in. I thought, okay, well, the books that I read when I was doing the research, I discovered an amazing book by Maureen Murdoch called The Heroine's Journey. And her book was, inspired by Joseph Campbell's A Hero with a Thousand Faces. So I became quite fascinated with this whole idea of a heroine's journey, and I kept going on and on about it to my publisher. And I wanted to include it in the title, but they ended up quite bluntly saying that it sounded a bit too YA-ish. And I thought, okay, well, let's just drop it then.
0: Okay.
1: So, yeah. So what you end up with on the cover is Ruo, which is, the name of the protagonist. And then the second book, which is Tahi. So Ruo was initially going to be Ruo, A Heroine's Journey, and Tahi was going to be titled In the Beginning.
0: Ah.
1: And then we've got the third book in the trilogy to round it out, which was Toru, A Trinity of Nations. So not to get too spoilery, but those were my ideas for the initial titles.
0: Yeah. Just for context, YA-ish being young adult. In the book, Ruo is from a very tight-knit community. You know, whānau is everything. There's loyalty.
1: Yeah.
0: There's gang tensions. There's domestic violence as well. How did you go about writing life, that neighbourhood? You know, were there things that you had to consider whether you wanted to include or not include?
1: I went back and forth with this quite a few years. I was tossing back and forth about how much of my past in relation to my whānau was going to be included.
0: Yeah.
1: Now, I will say that there is a caveat to this, okay? I am in the middle of discussing with my whānau the extent of my books. I haven't quite gotten there. For me, this journey of writing, it's given me closure, and it's also given me a sense of not just accomplishment, but something, a legacy in a way.
0: Yeah. Were you expecting that closure?
1: I wasn't even expecting to get this far. I mean, I guess, some people might be listening and saying, well, why does she choose this as a career? But, you know, I'm grateful for the opportunity to share this story. I really am. Because it does touch on subjects that I think still are conversations that need to be had, even today in 2026.
0: Mm. Well, in the book, A Day of Celebration Ends in Tragedy, and then there's...
1: Yes.
0: A soldier's diary from the Taranaki Wars turns up, and without giving too much away, but what does that diary open up for Ruo? Where does that take the story from there?
1: She has this idea that she's not good enough, and also at the beginning when, her lovely Auntie Hewa says that she's cursed, this whole idea around there being a makutu within the family, she becomes quite obsessed with it.
0: Yeah.
1: So that discovery is a segue into her history, her past, and is also, at the end, I guess it provides her some closure that there's no such thing. You know, her disability is not her downfall.
0: Yeah, right. I mean, as part of the research for this book, you also looked into the Taranaki Wars. You did your own research there. You whakapapa to Ngāti Ruanui in South Taranaki. What did that research and that process of looking into it, what did that unearth for you?
1: Yeah, that was quite surreal how I came about obtaining the diary. So while I was doing my master's, I met Dr. Rowan Light. He was a history professor, and he, in actual fact, his classes were in the same building. And it was just a random browsing on the internet looking for a summer project to do while I was studying the masters. And I thought, oh, okay, let's get in touch with this guy. And it was Dr. Rowan Light. And his classes were on the floor above me. So we met in the staff room. And I remember it quite distinctly, Pelina, because he brought his dog along with him. And I think, oh, this is cute. So this little corgi comes waddling in, and I'm here, you know, because I'm really camera shy, and I'm really quite closet shy as well. So when it comes to meeting new people, I feel like I have to prepare myself in advance.
0: Yeah.
1: So I'm sitting here waiting, and this corgi comes waddling in, and it kind of just broke the ice for me.
0: Mm.
1: And so we sit down, and, you know, I asked him if he had any projects going, specifically related to history. That was great. And then he proceeds to give me a list of books that I can research on the Taranaki Wars.
0: Mm.
1: And then from that conversation, that coffee conversation, we got to talking over email. And then the next thing I know, he's telling me about this diary that the Auckland Museum needed transcribing. And I thought, okay, without realizing just how much of an impact it was going to have on me personally, and also this book, or series of books that I'm writing. So I took the offer, and it took me over a month to transcribe Strickland's diary. That's the name of the soldier. And I have to say, many, many hours spent absolutely gobsmacked. It really had a significant impact on me when I realised that this soldier had walked through my marae, Taipara Nui, in Hawera, and most likely met my tūpuna. Mm. It's described as a tonga by the Auckland Museum, and I consider that a real privilege, honestly.
0: Mm. Were you writing this book with anyone in particular in mind?
1: My whānau.
0: Mm.
1: Yeah, my whānau. Mm. My nana, my koro, lovely people. Our nana was the matriarch in our whānau. Her name's Pet Thompson, by the way.
0: Mm-hmm.
1: Everyone used to call her Pet. That was her nickname. And she was a real matriarch. And she was the queen bee. Yeah.
0: And you get that sense in the book, for sure. Yeah, that comes through.
1: Yeah, well that's good. I'm glad.
0: Oh, congratulations, Candice. It's a lovely book, and I've really enjoyed reading it. I've been sort of curled up on the couch going, oh, turning the page. So thank you for chatting to me for Culture 101.
1: Thanks, Pelina. I really appreciate it.
0: Writer Candice Tutoha on her debut novel, Rua, and Rua is out now in bookstores. Well, here's a song fitting for a Sunday afternoon. Here's Stan Walker with Tō Te Marire. Take it easy.

0: 101 RNZ National. Stan Walker with Tō Te Marire, Take It Easy. Well, before three, Carl Pushman's here with his streaming and TV recommendations for this month of October. But first, Magenta Creative Space is the only one of its kind in Nelson. It's a fully resource studio giving people a chance to try their hand at various art forms, and it's for those dealing with mental distress. But it has been struggling to keep the doors open, and it's been fundraising to get through this year. Rose McGranigan is the strategic director of Magenta and is with me now. Kia ora, Rose.
1: Kia ora. Thank you for having me.
0: Now, can you just describe what the Magenta Creative Space is?
1: Yeah, of course. So Magenta Creative Space is Whakatū Nelson's only free walk-in artist-led creative space. What that means in essence is that people can walk in off the street, access our materials for free, stay for as long as they want, and there's no real expectations. Mm. We support people navigating mental health, disabled artists, rangatahi, and seniors experiencing social isolation.
0: And what does the space have in terms of resources?
1: So we're really lucky that we have a lot of generous donations of resources. So we're a pretty fully resourced studio. We have paints, we have canvases, we have clay. We've just been donated a printing press, which we have on a long-term loan. We've got sewing machines and a whole bunch of material as well.
0: And can you give examples of the kinds of people who are making use of the studio? You know, what situations there are, not to go too much into detail, but how the space is useful to them?
1: Yeah, for a lot of people, we're a part of their well-being plan. So some people who have been in social isolation for a while or who are going through periods of recovery, Magenta is a part of that plan to get them back out into the community and creating and making art.
0: And how does it work? Is it just open all the time? Are there classes? How's it structured?
1: Yeah, so we're open currently Monday to Saturday, 10 to 4. We're currently closed on Thursdays due to funding difficulties, but people can come in throughout that time. They can stay for 5 minutes, 10 minutes. Most of it is unstructured. Sometimes we'll have guest artists in from the community who will run workshops. So we've had a local jeweller, Kay Van Dyke, coming in and doing a jewellery workshop. We've had clay workshops, charcoal drawing workshops, and we will advertise that online in advance.
0: Mm. And what are people usually creating? What's the most sort of like popular art form, or is there one?
1: Yeah, it is probably visual art. So we have a lot of people coming in painting, whether that's painting for the first time, or some people are prolific artists and already have a practice but don't have a space available.
0: Oh, okay.
1: And then surprisingly, textiles is our probably second most popular one. People coming in and wanting to learn how to sew or embroider or knit. Yeah.
0: Yeah, you mentioned the sewing machine. I was like, oh, I was quite surprised.
1: Yeah.
0: And I mean, what's the benefit of a space like this?
1: I think it acts as a really important third space for the community. We don't have many spaces like that where you can go to and not have to pay money to enter. It provides spaces for connection and for community without any expectation to go with it.
0: Mm. But I mean, it's tough to keep the doors open at a place like this. You mentioned being closed on Thursdays, and you're currently fundraising at the moment to, you know, keep it open. How's that all going?
1: It's actually going really well. So we are towards the end of our boosted campaign, and we were raising $21,000, and we've actually just made target, which is, yeah, pretty incredible. And so the response from the local community has been absolutely outstanding and resounding kind of positivity that we're wanted and needed.
0: Where will that $21,000 go? What does that go towards?
1: Primarily the boring stuff. So tutors' wages, we've got two tutors who are trained artists on the floor every day. And also it will go to rent and power.
0: Mm. Truly keeping the doors open. And you, you're the new strategic director here at Magenta, but previously you were at Nelson Arts Festival. Why did you want to take on this role?
1: I think for my whole life I've been interested in the intersection of art and well-being, and I've chased that kind of through festivals and performing arts for, you know, 10 years. And it, you know, it hits and it kind of, you get that, but it was always kind of missing that everyday element, you know.
0: Mm.
1: Magenta's open every single day. You can kind of see the direct impact of art and well-being lived rather than just for, you know, 10 days out of a year with a festival.
0: And what happens to the art that's created at Magenta? Does that ever go on to be exhibited anywhere? Do the people who are regulars or even people who come and try out the space, do they go on to be part of other events?
1: Yeah, so that's something we're really trying hard to develop, is that career pathway. So a lot of artists who come to Magenta haven't created before, and we guide them through that process. We have in-house exhibitions to kind of get them versed in curatorship and hanging, and, you know, what audiences are kind of wanting to view. And then we also support our artists to exhibit locally.
0: Mm.
1: So we've exhibited with the Refinery Art Space in the past, at our local Polytech as well. So yeah, it is. We're really trying hard to kind of push that pathway into the community and showing art.
0: Mm. And with this latest fundraising round, how long will that sustain you? What's the plan there?
1: Mm, that's a good question. It was a short-term need, so it was really to cover our funding shortfall for this year in terms of cash flow, to kind of actually to keep us open. And then alongside that immediate kind of patch, I've been doing a lot of other large grant funding applications to see us through to next year. So hopefully we're kind of looking at not needing to do another one of these fundraisers, you know, looking at the model and kind of what we can change to keep it sustainable.
0: Mm. And just for anyone listening who might be interested, you don't need a referral or anything to go to Magenta. You can just walk in.
1: No, yeah, you definitely don't need a referral. I think that's the point of difference of Magenta. You know, you can. We do get referrals, so, you know, we're referred through other mental health services in Nelson and through GPs, but people don't need a referral. They can just walk in. You know, we don't ask what's wrong with you or why are you here? People can come in, they can share their stories or not. It's really up to them.
0: Great. All right. Well, good luck with the rest of the campaign and I hope that all goes well. Rose, thank you so much for your time today.
1: Thank you so much.
0: Rose McGranigan there, a strategic director of Magenta Creative Space in Nelson. And we'll put a link up to Magenta on our website. And remember that you can listen back to all our stories on rnz.co.nz/culture101. And you can get in touch anytime. Text 2101 or email culture101@rnz.co.nz. I love hearing from you. Well, the lineup for Electric Avenue Festival in Christchurch was announced a couple of weeks ago, and tickets are all sold out, which was very exciting. It's for the two-day festival next February. Among the lineup, DJ Calvin Harris, a huge draw there. He'll be playing his only New Zealand show at the festival, and rock band Kings of Leon making their first return back to Aotearoa in almost 20 years. So clearly fans and festival goers are very excited. Also performing will be Major Lazer. Here is their song, Get Free.

0: Touch 101 RNZ National. Major Lazer with their song Get Free. They'll be performing at Electric Avenue Festival next February in Christchurch. Well, each month we find out the best on the telly and the streamers and what you should and shouldn't be watching. Reviewer Carl Pushman is with me now. Kia ora, Carl.
1: Kia ora.
0: October already. It's slightly alarming when I talk to you because it means another month has passed. And it's going very quickly.
1: Someone said we're almost at the end of the year. And I said, what, already? That doesn't feel real at all.
0: I know. Okay, well, let's start with your list. A local musical comedy to top the list, Happiness. Now, this is season two starting on 3 and 3 Now. It's going to be starting this month. And it's about Charlie Summers, who's an ex-Kiwi Broadway director, forced by circumstance to return to his hometown of Tauranga, where his mum makes him join her amateur theatre society. Season two for this one. What do you think?
1: Well, I went to season one, let's say fairly cynical of the premise. Like, I'm not a huge musical fan particularly, and because it was a musical comedy in the every sense of the word, you're watching a little musical each week, I wasn't particularly excited to sit down and watch it and review it. This was when the first season came out. And within the sort of first 5 to 10 minutes, I was just hooked into this thing. It is such a delightful show that it's impossible to not be swept up in the bright colours, the strong show tunes, and just the comedy that is in the show. It really is a national delight, shall we say. So I was looking forward, so from going from I don't want to watch this to looking forward to season two. That's sort of where I landed with this show. And season two is great as well. The ball hasn't been dropped. They're still in key, shall we say. And the encore performance is really great. The story does continue on, so I'd suggest doing a bit of a binge of the first season if you missed that. Mm. And this time around, the theatre group Pizzazz, great name, sort of finds its existence threatened as the troupe splits in two. So a rival amateur musical group starts up, and in stark contrast to the sort of dark Sherlock Holmes Pizzazz is putting on, they're doing this big glitzy glamorous musical called Maligned Woman of History, which sort of gives you an idea of the humour. And it's really great. It's sort of, so you have this classic rivalry going on. Rebecca Gibney is delightful as always, and yeah, the humour's really good as well. Madeline Sami is the head show writer on the series, so you've got, you know, strong pedigree of humour happening there. And of course the songs, they're, you know, all of them, just it feels like a little mini musical production each episode. So
0: yeah,
1: high recommend there.
0: Okay, great. It's a challenge, isn't it, taking on a musical comedy? Great to hear that season two hasn't dropped the ball, because that sometimes it can be a bit nerve wracking going into the second season. You kind of think, oh, can they top season one?
1: Yes, especially with a show like this where the songs are so integral and they're all original songs. So they have to capture that musical vibe, and then they have to, along with that, there's the dance numbers and the production that goes with that. So they're, you know, you're watching a show within a show, kind of that kind of vibe happening. And there's so many places, as you've identified, where that can just all go drastically wrong. Mm. But thankfully, the songs sound like proper musical songs, the dance numbers that accompany them, delightful to watch. Yeah, and I just think it's the word is it's just a delightful local show, really. It's had great success overseas, which is encouraging. And it's just like another strong arrow in the bow of the local shows that we're doing at the moment that are coming out.
0: Yeah, awesome. Okay, that's Happiness, which season two starts on 3 and 3 Now this month. Next on your list is Kill Jackie, and this has started this week already. It's on Neon. Catherine Zeta-Jones back on our screens, stars in this action thriller, and it's adapted from the novel by Nick Harkaway, The Price You Pay. So it's about a wealthy art dealer with a secret past, and she discovers that she's the target of a lethal squad of hitmen known as the Seven Demons. And rather than fleeing, she uses her dark web connections and brutal ingenuity to hunt down the killers one by one. Tell me more.
1: Yeah, she does an Uno reversal on them, basically, and starts tracking them down. When I learnt that it was based on a novel, I was a little bit surprised because it has real comic book energy. I've read a lot of comic books that have that this kind of story where a bunch of or a group of assassins go after one person, and instead of going as a group, they go one by one, and then they're sort of taken out one by one, as it were. You know, even just to the extent of something cartoony like Scott Pilgrim has that same sort of premise where he's fighting the ex-boyfriends one by one. So the fact that it was Catherine Zeta-Jones was also what grabbed my interest. I was like, okay, I want to check this out, give this a shot. And yeah, it's really fun. Full over-the-top sort of comic book violence, quite stylized, very intriguing in its own way. It has sort of a 90s vibe to it. Okay. In a lot of ways, with you know, big titles coming up now and then, even just the idea of like the team of seven demons coming after the person has that sort of 90s style to it. It's, you know, quite a glamorous revenge thriller, and it's quite fun to watch her taking out the baddies, basically. And another interesting thing is she talks in her actual Welsh accent.
0: Is it? Do you think that's the first time she's done that? Actually, I don't. I'm trying to recall if there's been another show or a film that I've heard a Welsh accent.
1: No, I believe it is, and it did take me, you know, a few minutes of the show to acclimate to it. I think the last time I heard Welsh on TV was Heidi High back when I was about four. So it did take me a little while to act. Like when she said taxes, you know, she's running this sort of art dealer scam thing in an airport because it's international ground, so she doesn't have to pay taxes. She said, "What I love about it is there's no taxes." And I thought she said taxis. So it took me a little bit to acclimate to the Welsh. But once you get the hang of it, it's plain sailing from there.
0: Yeah, a very lyrical accent, isn't it?
1: It is.
0: Quite sing-songy. Yeah. Okay, that's Catherine Zeta-Jones in the action thriller Kill Jackie, which is on Neon now. And last on your list is Small Profits. This is on Apple TV, and it's starting on the 7th of October, so in a few days. A new English comedy by Mackenzie Crook about a lonely man whose partner disappeared 7 years ago, and he stumbles into the supernatural in his mundane yet magical suburban shed. And he's hoping to create something that can help him predict the future. This one sounds intriguing.
1: It's very quirky. It's probably the show I was looking forward to most this month. You remember Mackenzie Crook, of course, from The Office, the original English Office, where he played the Weasley Gareth character, had some great lines in that. And then he did a bunch of stuff. He was in Pirates of the Caribbean as sort of a ghosty type character, and he's done a bunch of stuff. And then he did a show, his own show called Detectorists. I don't know if you saw that.
0: No, I didn't.
1: But it had the same sort of quirky thing where it was about two, it's absolutely brilliant. It's about two mates who go metal detecting, which, you know, sounds incredibly boring, but it had this gentle humour about it, and it just, quite ordinary life, eccentric characters, and it just had this very, all those emotional beats were there, and it was really compelling in its own quiet, gentle way. So I absolutely loved that. So that I was very excited for this. Mm. And it also has that same kind of vibe. As you know, from the description, you can tell there's no quirky neighbor busting into a canned laughter soundtrack. It's doing its own thing, very eccentric, kind of odd premise. And it's really about the grief of this character. He's, you know, his wife vanished 7 years ago, and he just can't let go, and he's just let everything of his life just be put on hold, basically. He's just sort of sleepwalking through life. He's got a sort of dead-end job at the DIY store, not really any friends, just consumed by it. And then he gets given this sort of magic potion idea where it's like, if you do these things, these little creatures will give you all the answers that you're looking for. They'll tell you what happened. And it sort of goes from there into hope, grief, friendship. And just, it's quite a magical little show. It is very slow paced. It does, you know, the creatures don't even show up till sort of episode 2, 3. But I'm really, really enjoying it. High recommend there.
0: How many episodes in this one?
1: So this is a limited series with 6 episodes. So you can see it's really taking its time to get to the creatures, get to what's happening. And I like that it's got this limited life to it. It's not the kind of show that I think you want to have be waiting a year for the next season to come in and a year for the next story to conclude. You know what I mean? It's this great little premise, this great little eccentric, suburban, weird little show. I'm glad it's going to be what it is and then sort of fade off, hopefully gracefully.
0: It sounds like it could have almost been a film, really, potentially.
1: It does have that quality to it. But then again, it does, because it's moving at such a deliberate pace, it could have been what you would have to sacrifice to get into that sort of 120 at the higher end of the movie. Running time, you might have lost some of that nuance, and you know, because it'll sit on him sitting in the lounge looking upset or having the mundane breakfast, and his antagonistic relationship with his neighbor who's not happy about the overgrown bushes and the mess of the guy's yard, because he's just given up on life. You know, he's distraught that he doesn't know what happened to the love of his life, and he just needs that closure. And that's sort of what the show's about, with that, you know, little magical folklore, perhaps even going to end up being a be careful what you wish for situation. Yeah. When they do appear the homunculi, which is a word I had never heard of, but does basically mean small prophet. When they do appear, they're quite scary little creatures. They sort of spawn in water cooler bottles. That's how he sort of spawns them up. And they look a bit like a cross between a shrimp and an alien from, you know, the movie Alien. They've got this weird look. They're not cute little fairies, that's for sure. But it's a really nice show. And like I say, the one that I was most excited for this month.
0: Okay, that's Small Profits on Apple TV. And just a few more of your recommendations for October, Carl.
1: Well, it's Halloween season, so I thought we'd go keep it scary, keep it in season. So first up is Carrie has been remade by Mike Flanagan. So he's tackling the Stephen King novel and also the classic 1976 film. So big horror shoes to fill, attempting to reboot that, but that's starting on Prime Video. Crystal Lake is another one for horror fans want to watch. It stars the always reliable Linda Cardinale. She's playing Pamela Voorhees, the mother of perhaps cinema's most famous serial killer. So it's a prequel to the Friday the 13th films. Yes, and that starts on Neon. And then rounding off is Netflix's new show Below, which has sea monster threatening Josh Hartnett's fishing town. So that's all pictures an atmospheric thriller as the small town bands against the sea monster that's threatening their existence. So lots for horror fans, fittingly, this month.
0: Josh Hartnett, blast from the past. He's made his way back in, isn't he?
1: we've got Hartnett, we've got Zeta Jones. Yeah. The
0: it's 1998 all over again. And Linda Cardellini is on an amazing run. She's just won an Emmy for DTF St. Louis, which is another TV show that's on HBO, I believe. And I first saw her on Freaks and Geeks. So, yeah, 90s.
1: I love that show. That was one of the true gems this year, I think.
0: And Carl, you've got a couple of kids at school holidays. What are they watching these days?
1: I don't want to say they're watching YouTube 24/7, but they are watching a bit of YouTube.
0: But is that their natural sort of where they go to for content?
1: Well, my 8-year-old son wants to be an artist, so he watches a lot of art tutorials and art drawing YouTubers. So he's watching a guy called Shrimpy, and he's very excited actually to start a thing called Inktober, where this Australian art tuber, I guess you'd call him, does a drawing a day challenge for the whole of October. So we did that last year, and then you upload them to the Discord, and it's a whole big thing. And he did that last year, and he's been looking forward to this year's one all year. He's just started that challenge, so he watches that, and he watches another YouTuber called Viora, who's also doing art and art-based tutorials, so he's really into that. And my daughter has just started watching, she's 11, and she started watching, what do you call it, like a reality game show kind of thing called Wonka on Netflix. Maybe it's not called Wonka's Challenge, something like that. I'm not even sure what it's called. But it's basically taken the premise of Willy Wonka and contestants are trying to survive Willy Wonka's factory, from what I can gather as I walk past the TV and roll my eyes. And it's kind of an elimination type thing where, yeah, if they don't pass the challenge, they get eliminated. So it's got to do with Wonka. There's golden eggs. There's all sorts of things going on. I haven't really been paying too much attention.
0: Oh, my gosh. Wonka's The Golden Ticket.
1: Ah, yes, that sounds exactly like what it is from the small bits I've caught.
0: Yeah, passing the TV, rolling your eyes.
1: Yeah.
0: Thank you so much, Carl. Thank you for your recommendations for October.
1: Brilliant. Thanks for having me.
0: Carl Pushman, and you can sign up to Carl's Substack. It's called Screen Crack if you want to know more. Well, here's Talking Heads with Slippery People.

0: Touch 101 RNZ National, talking heads with Slippery People. A text here on 2101 asking about the music video I was talking about earlier. If you just type in Storm MTV Music Awards, it should come up for you on YouTube. Incredible choreography. I urge you to watch it, and you'll probably watch it more than once. Well, after the news on Culture 101, we have episode 4 of Reo Journeys, and host Eugene Bingham's journey takes him home to Kaikohe. And in this episode, it's all about what it means to belong and the stories that tie us to place and people.
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2: RNZ News at 3, kia ora, called Tamamuru tēnei. Some residents living near the site of a proposed four-lane highway in southern Auckland say it can't be built soon enough. National is promising to begin Stage 1 of the Mill Road project, which will run parallel to State Highway 1 between Manukau and Drury. Greg Simmons says traffic congestion is a nightmare at the moment.
3: I think it's just going to help the whole of South Auckland commercially, because time is money, and even courier drivers spend so much time just sitting in traffic, and the whole area just grinds to a halt on a regular basis.
2: The Mill Road Highway has been dogged in controversy for nearly two decades, with political flip-flopping about building it, legal battles launched by climate advocacy groups, and nearly 300 property owners left in uncertainty. An act promised to remove tax on KiwiSaver earnings will cost $2.4 billion over 4 years. Leader David Seymour unveiled the policy at the party's election campaign launch in Auckland this afternoon. He says it will allow people's returns to stay invested and generate savings for generations. Act would also end the KiwiSaver government contribution for people who receive employer contributions. A large-scale search and rescue operation is underway at Opotiki in Bay of Plenty, looking for two men who jumped into a river to escape police. The men failed to stop for officers about quarter to four this morning before leaping into Otara River. Police say they've searched the river and deployed helicopters and ground crew across farmland. They are appealing directly to the men or anyone with information about their whereabouts to get in touch. Germany's president says his country risks repeating the divisions seen in the years leading up to the rise of the Nazi regime. In a speech on German

0: Unity Day, Frank Walter Steinmeier, warned that the country's democracy is being threatened by extremists spreading disinformation. Mr. Steinmeier appeals to his citizens to, as he put it, not be paralysed by distortions being fabricated by what he says are Kremlin trolls, right-wing extremists and left-wing authoritarians. He says distortions are flooding the internet thanks to unscrupulous tech oligarchs. Residents on a stretch of Queensland's Sunshine Coast were woken by an early morning blast as Australian Defence Force personnel detonated an old unexploded bomb found on a beach. The ABC's Josh Dye reports.
1: Police were called just before midnight to Watulla Beach after a member of the public walking their dog found a bomb about half a metre long in the sand dunes. Officers attended and guarded the site until Department of Defence personnel arrived. They detonated the unexploded device about 4 o'clock. Several residents reported waking up and hearing a loud bang. The region was used as a live firing site during World War II. The coastal area is listed on the Defence website as having substantial potential for unexploded ordnances, with many similar devices found in the past.
0: That's the news.
2: There's a sort of element of Leonardo DiCaprio here.
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0: And now the short forecast from Met Service to midnight on Monday. First for Northland and Coromandel. Scattered rain with heavy falls for eastern Northland, easing to isolated showers later this afternoon. For Auckland, cloud gradually breaking and becoming fine this evening, fine tomorrow. For Waikato to Wellington, as well as Bay of Plenty, the Central High Country and Wairarapa. Cloud clearing Wairarapa today, otherwise fine. Areas of frost tomorrow morning, possibly severe about the Central High Country. For Gisborne and Hawke's Bay, partly cloudy with isolated showers, clearing Hawke's Bay this evening, then Gisborne later tomorrow. For Nelson, also the east of the South Island from Marlborough to Southland, mainly fine, areas of cloud, fog or frost tomorrow morning. For Buller to Westland, fine apart from areas of morning and evening cloud. In Fiordland, fine, becoming cloudy this evening and patchy drizzle developing tomorrow morning. And at the Chatham Islands, mostly cloudy, a few showers for a time tomorrow. It's just turned 3:05.
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7: Helena Lau here with you this Sunday afternoon. It's also the middle weekend of the school holidays. Hope it's going well to all those parents out there, or at the very least that you're surviving. Shortly, we have episode 4 of Reo Journeys. It's recorded on the cycle trail in the far north. And in Kaikohe, host Eugene Bingham discovers how te reo Māori is being revived and how it's reshaping the district's identity. It's an episode about language, personal journey and what it takes to belong. But before that, this week, Rod Stewart announced in a video that next year, 2027, will see his last rock and roll tour. The final encore runs April to July from Dublin to Germany. He's not retiring as such, but rather just stepping away from touring rock music, and some people think that it will leave the door open for his songbook-style concerts. Well, the last time he was here in New Zealand was in 2023 with Cyndi Lauper, which received rave reviews at The Mission and Spark Arena. And halfway through the night at each of those concerts, he played this song, his first big hit from 1971, his Maggie May.

101 RNZ National, Maggie May from Rod Stewart, who's announced that he'll be stepping away from touring rock music after his tour next year. Well, here is episode 4 of Rail Journeys. Oh, we're going to find that audio for you. But we'll go to a song now. Here is Barnaby Ware with Sunny.

0: Barons International Sunset from Twinset featuring Barnaby Ware. Well, here is episode 4 of Reo Journeys.
1: Ko Crocs te hu tino pai rau atu.
2: Ai, ai.
1: Ki te marae, yeah.
2: Te tino, tino hu. 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
1: Ai. 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
2: Katoa.
3: I ako au ki te kura o tōku ko tiro.
4: There's a moment when you're waiting to go onto a marae when suddenly it's time. It's time to stop joking about whether Crocs are the best shoes to wear to a marae because they're easy to take off before you enter the wharenui, in case you were wondering.
1: Right.
2: Oh, wait a sec, wait a sec, wait a sec.
1: Ah, turn this on.
2: Turn that thing off.
1: Silent.
2: Do not disturb.
4: Yeah. It's time to stop worrying about whether your phone is off. It's time. Because the haukainga are ready. Your ope is at the waharoa. You're anticipating the first cries of the karanga. It's time.

0: As you may have heard there in the karanga, we're at Parawhenua Marae, beneath the gaze of the Maunga Te Ahuahu, also known as Pukenui. It's a place which has special significance to me. It's a place where I arrived after a lot of rangahau, researching whakapapa and tūpuna. In this podcast, we're on a haerenga marunga pahikara, a cycle journey, a haerenga reo,
1: okay.
0: A language journey.
1: Wānanga.
0: Ah, he haerenga tū honohono, a journey of connection.
2: Tēnā koe, tēnā koe.
0: Today, it's like all those journeys have come together in one place, at one time. Ko Reo Journeys, te pauherenga tai, te ingoa o tēnei ko nai ipurangi. 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
0: Ko Wai Mātou, ko Eugene Bingamahau,
4: ko Adam Daringahau,
5: a ko James Dancy tēnei.

0: hae kohe.
1: Actually, a pork belly.
2: Pork belly?
1: Yeah, just all the
0: time. Kua tai mai mātou. Ki te tahi wai. Okay, let me start again. Kua tai mai anō. We've arrived again at a place which has become a must whenever we've been to Kaikohe recently. The Kaikohe Bakehouse and Cafe is on the main street, open 24/7. It's the kind of place that induces you to make unusual breakfast choices.
3: Could I get the same that pork belly as well?
0: He rere care. Engari, tino reka. Ka apu apu te wa. It's the kind of place where you can order creamy pāua and chips or egg foo young at 3 in the morning.
2: Will bring your pork belly, sir?
3: Thank you very much.
0: For afternoon tea, a chocolate muffin and a lamington. Hey, what is a lamington, by the way?
4: It's like a small sponge cake, but maybe not an actual sponge cake.
5: Lamington.
4: With icing on it, but it's not really icing, and it's covered in maybe coconut.
5: Lamington.
4: Look, I don't know exactly how to explain it, okay, but it's delicious. Mā nea ki te puku.
0: Anyway, kei hea tātou. Koia, kei kaikohe.
6: I'm very proud to call Kaikohe in the heart of Te Taitukirau, between both coasts home, Te Pū o Te Whike.
0: Ko moko te panya tēnei, the mayor of the Far North District Council. We met him in Wāhanga Tuatahi, possibly the proudest mayor in Aotearoa. And one of those sources of pride is about Te Reo Māori.
6: We have over, I think the latest stats I looked at, it was maybe like 14,000 fluent speakers of Te Reo in the Far North District, and that's out of a population of 75,000. So here in Kaikohe, where we're 78% Māori, I could spend a whole day not even speaking English, to be honest, in this community that I live in, which probably is like a bit of a bubble where, you know, every day is Māori Language Week. Every day is Mahuru Māori, Māori Language Month.
7: Pono. He tika tōna kōrero. Ko te reo Māori, te reo tūturu tōnu I konei.
8: As we make our way through the town, we find ourselves drawn into the stories and histories contained within the kupu we see and hear. Take Kaikohe itself.
9: I live on the outskirts of Kaikohe, and that's a shortened version of Kaikohikohe. And that's a story about the people of this area.
8: Ko Trace Dalton, ko te kai whakahaere o te pauheranga tai. Trace explains that as you travel west along the cycle trail, you see evidence of a series of pa sites, each with a long history. And it's an incident involving one of them, Pākinga, that the name of the town comes from. I tētahi rā, ka wehe ngātoa o Pākinga ki te whawhai ngātoa o ētahi atu pā.
9: The opi of warriors were out fighting and there were just the woman and the older people and children at home.
7: A, i tērā wā, ko te tāinga mai o ngā hoereri, enemies.
9: They were attacked, they had to run and hide, and that's the story about Kaikohikohe. It is about people had to flee the pā because a warrior group turned up while they were on their own, the women and children and older people, and they fled across the plains of Tahuna, out on the west, up the hill, and hid amongst the kohikohi trees.
8: So yeah, if you break down the word kai kohikohi, kohikohi refers to a type of berry tree. And kai is, of course, the word for food or to eat. Back to the kōrero. For the rōpū, which was hiding,
9: they would have had not a lot of food, except the bitter tasting berries, and you look for those trees now when you're cycling. They're quite majestic, big light green leaf, and you can see where the cows have eaten them, and they have a flat bang of a fringe cup because they're tasty.
10: Would you recommend that we have a go at kai kohikohi? I like we should kai some
9: kohikohi berries. I'd go for tōtara myself. The kohikohi berries Yeah, they are a little tangy.
4: I think we'll stick with the bakehouse, or one of the many other whare kai I te tiriti matua or kaikohe.
11: Signs out, cross now.
12: Yay!
4: The main street always seems to have some action. Cars passing by. The new library under construction. I tētahi pō, I kitea tētahi hoiho e mātou. One night, we saw a man riding a horse down the road. But sure, there are a few empty shops, and it's not as busy as it was in its heyday.
13: Look, it was booming.
4: Anei anō a Matua Babe Kapa. He's talking about kaikohe back in the day. We've met Matua Babe in a couple of previous episodes, including Wahanga Tuarua, when he talked to us about his haerenga reo Māori. I kōrero ia ki a tātou mō tōna mamai, a ko tōna maumaharatanga mō te reo no tōna tamarikitanga.
13: And he said to me, what's the things you remember when you were little?
4: That time of growing up surrounded by te reo Māori, but not necessarily learning how to speak it. That was when young Babe and his mātua and siblings lived on the outskirts of that booming kaikohe.
13: Mōku aki, I tupu aki mātua roto teiringa, waho atu I kaikohe. We lived on our own land, and it was quite a big size land owned by my grandmother. Her name was Iritana Pio, and she married my grandfather. We had no vehicle. So everything was walk. Neither of my parents drove vehicles, rode horses. They did. And we would catch the water off the roof or walk down to the creek and draw water from there using a bucket and fill up a 44-gallon drum back and forth. That was our job after school.
14: He ringa raupa.
13: He ringa raupa. He ora kau he, he rale mo te mātou mahi, kiosa he oranga ke kona.
4: No lollies for the chores, just hard work. But then the whānau moved into town, ki kaikohe.
13: We couldn't believe it, there's power. There was a flush toilet, there was real windows, you know. It was warm.
4: He maha nā toa I te taone I taua wā.
13: You had men's clothes,
15: women's clothes,
13: material shops,
15: four squares,
13: top of town,
15: bottom of town,
13: and in middle of town.
15: We had a taxi around here.
13: Kaikohe had its own power board,
15: its own post office.
13: A linesman
15: who used to do the post office telegram.
13: Then another set of linesmen who did power.
15: They used to make their own poles.
13: At the top corner here, we had doctors,
15: dentists,
13: picture theatre,
15: dairies,
13: fish and chip shops.
15: It was absolutely
13: thriving. And you knew that when it came to our Christmas parade. The street was just lined, littered with people. Farmers came into town. That's when you saw all the daughters come in and, oh, that's so-and-so's daughter. Wow. You know, that sort of thing. Yeah. And, oh, that's their father. That's right. He's got a shotgun.
4: Matua Babe managed to avoid Ngā Pū or Ngā Kai Pāmu and got a job at the railways.
13: Train would come in with something like 15 wagons.
4: Eventually working his way up to station master. Again, it was busy.
13: And you had everything from eggs, stock.
4: Until, suddenly, it wasn't busy.
13: Takumutu ngā I konei I 86, ko au te station master o Kaikoe. Whakaro te kawana I tērā wā ki te kapi ngā stations pēnei ia mātou nā te nohi nohi hoki. I remember it vividly because, what's his name, the minister?
4: Richard Preble, then Minister of Railways for the Labour government.
13: He came to visit everyone. Yeah, and he said, you'll be closing. Yeah, we're closing.
4: Koe rā te mutunga o te rerewe ki te nōta. That was the end of the railways in the north. And yeah, years later, the unused railway corridor would eventually become part of the Pōheringatai, the cycle trail.
8: Nowadays, with no railway station and way fewer shops than before, cafes like the Bakehouse and other wharekai in the town are precious places for connection, for ngāpuna, to catch up with friends and whānau, because round here, it's never more than a couple of degrees of separation. It happened to us too. Connections were made. Oh, do you know so-and-so? Oh yeah, we know them. Me kōrero koutou ki a mea. You guys should talk to what's-her-name. Kuia, we have.
12: In the case of Eugene, several times the connection was through whakapapa, including with Matua Bay. After listening to Matua's pepeha,
13: te taho taku mama, ngā irimana, Edmonds, no Ngāwha,
12: Eugene recognised a whānau name from his own whakapapa.
14: Matua, he whanaunga tāua, nā te mea, he uri au no te whānau Edmonds.
13: Oh, true.
12: Aye. And with Jay Heppy, who told us about his hiring a reo in Wāhanga Tuarua.
16: So we're brought up in Te Ahu, below Parawhenua Marae, 10 siblings.
12: Yeah, Te Ahu Ahu and Parawhenua are the Maunga and Marae we heard right at the start of this episode, the places Eugene connects to. So Jay and he share tupuna also. And Hinarangi Himiona, who is calling us on to Parawhenua, he whanaunga hoki rāua, as Eugene acknowledged once we'd made it inside and he was giving our mihi whakahoki.
17: E te taumata, e te punaroi mata, nei kāmahi e te whanaunga. E ngā hapū o te ahuahu, nei kāmahi. E te ahikā o te raki a koe hoki whaia, nei kāmahi.
4: If you can hear nerves in my voice, ai, pono. Koenei te wā tuatahi ka tūau ki te kōrero ki runga I tōku marae. Although I've been coming here with my whānau over the past year or two, it's the first time I've actually stood to speak in our marae. In our whānau, even though I grew up knowing we had whakapapa Māori, even though I remember a whānau reunion at a marae in the north as a teenager, and fragments of information over the years from cousins, there were lots of blanks about exactly where we came from. There's a story of disconnection, which is common in many whānau, involving urban drift. He kaupapa anō. Hoi anō, when I began learning te reo Māori about 5 years ago, I pupū ake nā pātai. Questions were burning. 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
18: Te pou, te pou, te toko toko e whenuku, te toko toko e whērangi, tokia, tukia, ko te mumu, ko te
19: ako. Awesome, choice, you fellas. Cool, let's go down.
4: Whaia Hinerangi lives down the road from the marae. She's ahikā, one of the people who keeps the home fires burning.
19: Guy that does this lawn, Joe's his name.
4: You know those aunties? Mehe manawa whenua rātou.
19: He just came this morning, I just noticed the lawn's looking lovely.
4: Ah, he kura pounamu ki ngā iwi o te motu.
19: I said, lucky we haven't got speed cameras here, because he just goes so fast.
4: So of course when we asked if we could visit as part of this kaupapa, this podcast, it was Whaia Hinerangi who was there to greet us.
19: Yeah, yep. Come on, do what you need to do, all good.
4: And we were also grateful she could explain to us some aspects about the whakaeke coming onto the marae, specific to Ngāpuhi and Parawhenua in particular. As in other parts of Aotearoa, the whakaeke begins with karanga from the haukāinga and a response from the manuhiri. It's like this opens the lines of communication between the ancestral and spiritual worlds of the two groups. Nā ngā wāhine te karanga I tuku.
19: There's also in Te Taitokero, definitely, and here, the tāne does what I've called a wairea. What the tāne does next to the kaikaranga coming on are not the same thing. They're complementary to each other. The tāne will clear the pathway for the ope that's coming on and announce and mihi to the kaupapa. So mihi to the whare, mihi to the hapū or the iwi.
4: When we came on, nā Adam te wairea I tuku. It was Adam who responded to Hinerangi's karanga with a wairea.
20: Karanga mai Parawhenua! Karanga mai te ahuahu, karanga mai te whare, karanga mai.
1: Mauria mai rā o kautau tini ai tua kua whiturangi ti ae. Kia tū hono hono ti ae.
4: Hinerangi explains that here, the kaikaranga's invitation extends inside the whare too. It doesn't stop on the marae ātea like in many other rohe.
19: The kaikaranga will call you all the way into the whare to the back wall. Our back wall is covered in photos of our loved ones who have passed on. And the purpose of coming to the back wall is to acknowledge them briefly.
4: Now, James, I tuku te mihi ki ngā tupuna rā. You'll hear the word whainga. It's another kupa used for tupuna ki ngā puhi, and sometimes pronounced hainga.
21: I ngā mātua whainga, tēnei te mihi atu, te tangi atu. 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
4: There's one more aspect that Whare Hinerangi tells us about that's different from the whakaeke we've experienced as learners at Te Wānanga o Aotearoa, where often it's Tainui Kawa that's followed.
19: Up north here we hariru first, so hongi, hariru, and then sit down.
4: Once everyone is seated, that's when the whai kōrero begins, the formal speeches from the taumata. You might remember that word from back in Wāhanga Tuatahi when Whare Hinerangi explained how in the north the kupu taumata is used instead of pai pai.
19: Answer on the taumata. Who's the taumata?
8: Whare Hinerangi knows the kawa and the tikanga because she grew up here with her grandparents.
19: Ai, i tipu ake au i roto i te whare o aku krani, ngā mātua taku māma. 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My grandparents spoke Māori, and I remember growing up with them, they used to speak Māori to each other all the time.
8: For secondary school, she went away to boarding school.
19: Te Turukina Māori Girls College down in Martin.
8: And it was there that she started to formally learn te reo Māori, as well as some harsh lessons about the differences between the mita of Te Tai Tōkarau and elsewhere in the motu.
19: At college, that was the first time that any of us, I think, had really read Māori or written it. And so, whereas here, we'd always hear people say, oh, pehana koe, pehana koe. Never had to write it, but when I went to college, we were doing Te Rangatahi 1, and because it was an East Coast dialect, it was kei te pehea koe, kei te pehea koe. I started to learn to talk like that. I do remember writing to Nan and Pop and thinking, so pehana must be pehea ana koe, like three words, or e pehea ana koe. And so I started writing all my Dear Nan, or Dear Pop, or Dear Whoever, e pehea ana koe. And we would often holiday together as family during school holidays at least once a year, mainly Christmas. And yeah, there was this conversation, and we're talking about talking Māori or something. I was only 13, you know. And someone went, oh yeah, have you seen the letters that say e pehea ana koe? And everyone kind of laughed, like, that's really funny. And I remember thinking, am I meant to feel stink about this? Like, is this a compliment? Or are you guys laughing at me because I'm doing things properly? Are we not meant to do things properly?
8: That left the young Hinerangi feeling a bit manawarau, a bit uncomfortable. But there were plenty of other aspects of growing up surrounded by te reo Māori that lifted her heart and aroha for the language, and still do. We ask her for any favourite kupu or kianga no te tai tokorau. No tōna kāinga rānei.
19: Ko ngā mea tino, te kupu, not sure what the word for it is, but that are really dear to me, that when you asked me that question, immediately I had a reaction, which was, oh, you know, not those ones. You know, they're all the kind of like naughty ones. We'll block our ears.
3: It's just you and the microphones. We can't hear you.
12: Eventually, Henarangi shares with us some phrases like the reply that they'd get as tamariki, asking pātai after pātai.
19: But where do I put this? Where is the such and such? And so often in our home, there was a stock standard answer, which was, wērohia ki te kōhao tō tero. I'm not going to even translate that. You fellas can figure that out.
12: We won't translate it here either. Anyway.
19: So all of the things, the little sayings that became really like second nature in our family, and I don't think my cousins, my first cousins, would consider themselves to have much Māori at all, but actually we've accumulated quite a number of little commands and instructions and one-liners in te reo.
2: And you all know what they mean.
19: But that wērohia ki te kōhao tō te reo is, as you can hear, it kind of rolls off the tongue. Nan used to say another thing, Mākue kiki tō puku kia pahu, which I remember one year saying to her, what does that actually mean? And she said, well, you figure it out. And I went, it says I'll kick you in the stomach until it bursts. And she went, yeah, well, when you say it in pake, it doesn't sound as nice. So, you know, there were quite a few funny little things like that. And they're actually hard.
0: We could sit and kōrero with whae henerangi all day. Engari, me haere tonu mātou ki te tūtake ngā tāngata atu.
5: No one else can do a seat as well?
22: Just the boy scout.
0: He mahi pā reka reka e naia nei. This is fun. On the outskirts of Kaikohe, we're meeting up with Tauira no te kura kaupapa Māori o Kaikohe.
23: My name is Dean Ratatini.
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25: 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I'm Gabby.
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28: 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I've been on this track a couple times.
29: Now we're going to talk about the tikanga of the cycling under the tikanga of the kura.
0: Ko wai tēnei Māori kura.
30: Ko Maria Timoko Ahau, te tūmuaki o te kurukaupapa Māori o Kaikohe, no Kaikohe Ahau.
0: Whaia Maria has invited us to join her students, Āna Tauira, ki ringa i te pauheranga tai. It's a special privilege for us to ride with them. But, in a way, this is nothing special for them, in the sense that this is like a part of their kura.
30: We don't have a rugby field, we don't have a gymnasium, we don't have all that, but we utilise what's around the kura.
0: Nō reira, kei te manawa o te kura te aranei. The cycle trail, riding on it, walking on it, is as natural to these tauira as playing on the fields would be at other schools.
31: Put your feet back on!
0: In the early days of the trail, Whaia Maria and others formed a close bond with Dr. Ihirangi Heke. He's a proponent of drawing on mātauranga Māori to encourage improvements in people's health and wellness. Dr. Heke helped them understand the trail could be an ara, a pathway for learning. And it's not just about sports, hākinakina, as we heard from this kaiako.
32: Kia ora, ko te mana ko Pāwataku Ingoa, no Pangaruahau, o te hokianga nui a kupe. Koe au te tahi o ngā kaiwhakahare mo ngā mahi hākinakina ki te kurukaupapa Māori o Kaikohe. 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
0: Tūmanako Pawa says the trail is a constant tool for learning, like about te reo Māori.
32: Kia tūpato,
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32: Kia horo,
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32: Tū,
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32: Huri Māui,
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32: Huri Matau,
33: turn right.
32: Haere,
33: go.
32: Anga whakamua,
33: carry on going straight.
0: It's much more than language too. E ai ki a tūmanako. When students head onto the trail, sometimes they're encouraged to take pen and paper.
32: So we'll go up there, write down what you feel, how you feel, what you see and stuff like that. So I think with Dr. Ihirangi Heke, he's a real pusher in atua matua, which is stuff around what you see, atuatanga, and the Māori gods, Pāke Waitara stories, and just what you feel. So even before we leave our kura, we'll do a karakia. We'll also go through tohutaka as well, which is just reading signs. Because anyone can read the Met Service and the weather patterns and stuff like that, but it's not until you get outside and you're like, yeah, this is different to what we can see. It's played a big role in our kura. Like, not just physically for our tauira, but mentally. And that was the main pusher for Dr. Ihirangi Heke as well, was using the bike as a vehicle to learn about yourself, to learn about the tai au as well.
0: Lessons about the tai au, lessons about atua Māori and pake waitara, and lessons about ora tinana as well. It's an all-encompassing place of learning.
8: There's another function too, an unexpected one. It turns out Te Pau He Rengatai is a location for job interviews, ko tūmana ko anō, talking about how he got the job at the kura.
32: I got a message saying that I got an interview, so I dressed up for an interview. And then whaimara said, oh, we're going at 6 in the morning, bring your bike clothes. I'd never really ridden a bicycle, so I turned up there and there was some tauira there as well.
8: One of those tauira was Raymond Rakete, known as Young Ray.
2: He was just another passenger on our ride.
8: He's a kaimahi at the kura these days.
2: It was a Saturday morning.
8: But Young Ray remembers Tūmanako joining him and his mates for what was, for them, a regular weekend training ride as they prepared to race in an endurance event.
2: But then Whaamaria let us in on the conversation that this is actually his job interview. So put him to the test, boys.
8: Anei anō a Tūmanako.
32: We started at the kura, and as I was riding up the main road in Kaikohe, I could already feel my legs burning, my butt was sore, so I wasn't used to that feeling. And man, they got these little hard out boys, I think they would have been only like 14 then.
8: Ahako he rangatahi rawa, he tino koi. They were young, but they were sharp. They had some tests for Tūmanako in mind, starting with a tricky ride through the 80-metre long Whangai Tunnel, as Young Ray explains.
2: We decided to make him go through the tunnel by himself without any lights. Yeah, he was pretty makatu, pretty scared, nervous, but he went through anyway, and we're like, oh yeah, that's not too bad.
8: But there was more to come.
2: We took him up the side track. He was going, and me and my mate, we were pretty confident. We kind of took off.
32: Little buggers had set me up. I had loose handlebars and stuff like that, and just not knowing my limits on biking. It's like I'm crashing off.
2: And then he come up behind us and he was crying, complaining, like, oh, my bike's broken, my handle's slipping, what am I gonna do? And we just told him, bro, just ride. Why are you complaining?
32: On my way back, in my head, I was like, man, what's this kind of interview? The tumuaki wasn't even with us. You know, the one that's meant to be interviewing me isn't even with me, riding with me. It's these bloody little kids.
6: Why are here ui ui rereke te ra? He pono tōna kōrero, was it true?
30: That's very true.
6: What a setup.
30: And then I asked the boys, well, what do you think? Yeah, fire. And so he's been with us for 12 years.
2: So this is our wananga spot we used to have.
7: Right, and that's where we're stopping now, isn't
2: that's
7: it?
2: The tunnel over there.
7: Oh, brilliant.
4: Back on our ride with the tauira, we reached the Whangai Tunnel. Aira, the one Young Ray and his mate made Tūmanako ride through in the dark, horekau nga rama.
2: So normal initiation for first-timers.
4: And yeah, they make us do it too.
2: It's to ride through, no lights, and by yourself.
4: Hoi, ka hore e te mataku. Somehow, with the accompaniment of te waiata o ēnei tauira, I tino pairawa atu te wheako. The voices aren't exactly angelic. But there are places out here on the trail which feel spiritual. Ka rangona e tātou te ao wairua. Whether it's the tai ao, whether it's knowing the stories of this place and the events which have played out here, whether it's knowing the stories of the people who have walked this whenua, as you ride along, sometimes it's easy to feel as if you're connected to another sphere. Ko te taha wairua, te hoa haere, o te taha tinana. Tūmanako told us about spiritual experiences he's had while pushing himself physically.
32: When you're in a race or you're biking Te Pau He Rengatai there and back, in one day, man, you hit some dark spaces and it was one of the moments I was like, I came off this ride with Ihirangi Heke, and he goes, oh, what do you reckon? And I was like, far out, that was the first time I see my nan. He goes, what? Yeah, yeah. And I was like, far out. Like, I didn't think how much you appreciate your taha wairua until you hit that dark spot.
4: To help us understand what that felt like, to see his tupuna, he talked about another time when he saw her after hitting an exercise-induced dark space, and what happened when he told Ihirangi about it as they were about to head home in a van.
32: So I jumped in the van and he's like, all right, bro. And I was like, far out. I died, but I see my nan. And he's like, he eggs you on. I like to make you talk about it. And I was sort of at the back of the van crying, and I was like, I've haven't seen my nan in a long time. She was the only bloody thing that got me out of there. And he goes, that's what the stuff does to you, bro. I'm this big brute Māori boy that's meant to be good at rugby and meant to be tough, and I'm just at the back stall crying.
8: Even though Tūmanako has been to dark places on the trail, lifted up by his nan, pushed to the limits by Ihirangi Heke, there are plenty of times when he's made it seem easy. He and Maria told us about a local race from a few years ago called Te Rima, a coast-to-coast haerenga in a day from Opua to Rāwene in the Hokianga, starting with a swim.
32: 1.5, 2K swim in Paihia.
8: Then a paddle.
32: Paddled from Opua all the way up Tirohanga.
8: A ride.
32: So from Tirohanga, you rode your bike all the way through Kawakawa,
9: Ōrauta Moirua,
32: through Ngā Pipito,
9: all the way through Kaikohe,
32: down to Horeke.
8: Then a run.
32: You finished off with a 2K run.
8: About 40 tauira took part, as well as plenty of locals. Some, it turned out, who remembered the race and Tūmanako very well. Anea no a moko te pania.
10: What got him through was knowing I was ahead of him, I think. Up until he overtook me in Ōtiria. There you go. And I was like, damn, there's Tūmanako. And I was already crimping, and I was like, and he's like, all good, my G, later bowl. Like, so I was like, oh, once he's on a bike though, you know, he's got tōtara thighs, man. Bloody tree trunk legs. Yeah, I was like, oh, bro, you go, I'll see you in Rāwene.
8: Ka hore o mātou waiwai I te rete ki ngā rākau tōtara. We most certainly do not have tōtara trunk thighs.
7: Rocket power's back.
8: Though we do have electric bikes, remember. Hone te wā me wehe mātou I ngā tauira.
7: Kia ora.
11: Kia ora.
7: That's it.
11: All right.
7: Yeah.
8: Brilliant. Ka hoki mai rātou ki tō rātou kura.
13: Make sure you've had more than enough to eat.
8: Ka haere tonu mātou ki te tai tamatāne. O kaiho. Ko te wā e tika ana.
7: He kawhi mā kaurua?
3: Ai.
8: Ki te inu kawhi. Engari. Where do we park our bikes? For a town on the cycle trail, there seem to be a lot of signs asking people not to park their bikes.
3: Don't park your bike here. No bike parking.
8: At least around the cafe where we want to grab a coffee. Which is great coffee, by the way.
11: Kia ora. Oh, beautiful on top as well.
8: Anyway, the question of where to park our bikes prompted a wānanga.
7: Okay, wānanga, let's construct a sentence, because I did a bad attempt earlier and messed it up, and I think it's a good opportunity for us to wānanga. So, I said something like, kei ko rā ngā mea e noho ana ngā pahikara, which is completely wrong. What I was trying to say is there are some things where you can park your bikes. Yeah. The only improvement I'd make would be there's an I form in there,
3: I,
7: right?
3: After the verb for
7: e noho,
3: park.
7: E noho I.
11: Or is it a hei? Or a Kia?
3: A taonga waka is the car park.
11: Oh, okay.
3: So like bring your waka.
11: Oh, so we can just say...
7: Hei taonga pahikara.
11: Yeah.
7: Hei taonga pahikara, tēnā.
11: Hei taonga pahikara.
7: Who needs all these fancy verb formations?
11: Or hei taonga ai pahikara.
7: I think just taonga pahikara.
11: Or is it just he taonga pahikara, kora?
7: Aue.
14: Tēnō tata. 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He taunga paihikara ki korā. So close! You just need the word ki in there to indicate direction. If you did want to say there are some things where you can park your bikes, you'd say he mea ihe arane he taunga mo tō pahikara.
0: A ku mihi nunui ki a koe e te ao mihia?
1: So what we want is o kai hau te mā nunu. O kai hau te horeke. Fine, yep, here we go.
0: It's time for us to get going. We've only got one more episode, and we've got about 30 kilometres to go to make it to the Hokianga. Kia tere! But then, back on the trail, the team gets separated. Eugene and I have kept on riding as Adam pauses to take some scenic photos, when, suddenly, he comes across something unexpected. Tūpato, Adam!
4: Reo Journeys Te Pauheringa Tai is made by Te Pūrongo Productions for RNZ with the support of Te Māngai Pāho. It's written and produced by me, Eugene Bingham, and Adam Dudding. Adam and I presented the podcast along with James Danzi. Te Aumihia Tū Mai is the Pau Reo Māori and Henerangi Himiona is the Pau Tikanga. Yana Tanahu Owen is the RNZ Commissioner Māori. Thanks also to Justine Murray, Brianna Juratich-Gregg and Nicholas Muley at RNZ. Thanks also to Shane and Tina at Twin Coast Adventures, plus everyone we encountered on the trail. Nui te mana.

TikTok page, so you can see all her dances with her son if you're interested. Sargeson Prize winner Mikey Donato, and congratulations again for their piece Wilding Pines. Artist Cornelia Parker, whose show will be reopening Wellington's City Gallery this week, and that will be running until March next year. Michelle Langston for the big screen, and Carl Pushman for the TV and streaming picks for this month of October. Author Candice Tutoha on her debut novel, Rua, and Rose McGranigan from Magenta Creative Space in Nelson. And just remember that you can check out all our stories at rnz.co.nz/culture101 or wherever you get your podcasts. Well, next week on the show, we'll be touching on City Gallery's reopening with director Charlotte Davey. I'm sure it's a busy and exciting week. We'll find out how it's all going. And we'll also go to Lyon Biennale in France, and we'll talk about how Aotearoa is being represented there. Artist and former advertising creative Tom Esslinger is heading back to New Zealand for the Festival of Design, complete with a fascinating story about stealing a door from Saatchi & Saatchi and what he did with it. And jazz musician Zoe Moon on bringing Roberta Flack's music to life. I'll be back next Sunday from midday. In the meantime, enjoy the rest of your Sunday and the weekend. Take care. Ka kite.

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1: RNZ News at 4, call Tamamuruaho. Labor has released its long-awaited fiscal plan. It has announced it will, if elected, restore pay equity legislation in its first 100 days and give an immediate pay rise to 65,000 care and support workers. The pay rise will cost $2.5 billion over 4 years, but the full cost for restoring pay equity is not costed in Labor's plan. Party leader Chris Hipkins says there's plenty of headroom in the plan for pay equity. Finance spokesperson Barbara Edmonds says Labor will keep operating allowances at the $2.4 billion set by the coalition government in Budget 2026. The ACT Party is promising to remove tax on KiwiSaver earnings. Leader David Seymour has unveiled the policy during ACT's campaign launch in Auckland this afternoon. He says it will allow people's returns to stay invested and generate savings for generations.
2: Year after year, for as long as you save, you have less money compounding because every bit of return you get, the government's in there skimming it as a silent partner. The reduction in retirement savings from that tax on compounding interest is staggering. An ACT will remove that tax on KiwiSaver returns.
1: ACT would also end the KiwiSaver government contribution for people who receive employer contributions, replacing it with the new tax relief. The National Cyber Security Centre is urging businesses to strengthen their online security as Cyber Smart Week gets underway. The annual National Cyber Security Awareness Campaign is held each October. The Deputy Director General of the Centre, Catriona Robinson, says threats and attacks on businesses are becoming more common. She is urging them to take basic preventive measures, including backing up data, using multi-factor authentication, and having an incident response plan. Australian police are investigating the Fly Dubai hijackers' links with Australia. The man allegedly tried to hijack an Israel-bound flight last week while serving as its co-pilot. It's been revealed he attacked the pilot with a kind of small axe kept in the cockpit of most passenger planes. The ABC's Lucy Lauren reports.
3: Sources close to the issue have confirmed the co-pilot was issued a student visa for Australia in 2014 and studied in the country between 2015 and 2017. He left Australia and his visa was cancelled in 2019. The ABC understands his visa was not cancelled on character grounds, but due to his lack of enrolment in a course.
1: Saudi media have

0: have identified the co-pilot as Hamam El-Hamami, an Omani citizen born in the UAE. The UAE's Attorney General says his actions were an attempted terrorist act. Two men are missing in Bay of Plenty after fleeing police and jumping into a river. Officers say a vehicle ran a red light in the Wainui area at about 3:45 this morning. Road spikes were deployed and the vehicle stopped near the Ōtara River, where two men got out and jumped into the water. Search and rescue teams haven't been able to find them since. That's the news.
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2: they could bring the boat to a stop a few feet off it. 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
1: 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A Soviet cruise liner, the Mikhail Lermontov, sinks in the Marlborough Sounds. And what's in a name? Amelia Nurse finds out what names can tell us about the society they originated from. Sunday Night Retro on RNZ National.
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0: Here's the short forecast from Met Service to midnight on Monday. First for Northland and Coromandel. Scattered rain with heavy falls for eastern Northland, easing to isolated showers. For Auckland, cloud gradually breaking and becoming fine this evening, fine tomorrow. For Waikato to Wellington, as well as Bay of Plenty, the central high country, and Wairarapa, cloud clearing Wairarapa this afternoon, otherwise fine. Areas of frost tomorrow morning, possibly severe about the central high country. For Gisborne and Hawke's Bay, it'll be partly cloudy with isolated showers, clearing Hawke's Bay this evening, then Gisborne later tomorrow. For Nelson, also the east of the South Island from Marlborough to Southland, mainly fine with areas of cloud, fog or frost tomorrow morning. For Buller to Westland, fine apart from areas of morning and evening cloud. And for Fiordland, fine becoming cloudy this evening and patchy drizzle developing tomorrow morning. At the Chatham Islands, mostly cloudy, a few showers for a time tomorrow. And now here's the extended mountain forecast from Met Service. First for the North Island to midnight on Monday. For all areas, mainly fine. Isolated showers from Kaweka to Rokumara Forest Parks, clearing from the south this evening. There'll be southeasterly winds dying out this evening. A freezing level of 2,800 metres, but 1,600 metres in the north. Now the outlook for the North Island for Tuesday, mainly fine, except for the odd afternoon or evening shower. There'll be light winds, northwesterlies developing in the south later on. A freezing level of 2,000 metres, sloping to 3,000 metres in the south, lifting to 2,500 metres in the north. For Wednesday in the North Island, partly cloudy and isolated showers becoming cloudy with periods of rain about Rokumara Forest Park in the morning. There'll be light winds but westerly winds in the south and a freezing level of about 2,800 metres. On Thursday in the North Island, cloudy periods and isolated showers, periods of rain north of Kaweka Forest Park. There'll be light winds, easterly winds developing for a time and a freezing level of about 2,700 metres. And now for the South Island, first to midnight on Monday, north of Mount Aspiring National Park, it'll be mainly fine, partly cloudy west of the main divide. For Mount Aspiring and Fiordland National Park, fine, then cloud developing this evening with patchy drizzle. There'll be light winds, northwesterly winds developing and strengthening south of Arthur's Pass tonight and Monday morning, rising to severe gale force about Fiordland on Monday night. There'll be a freezing level 2,800 metres, but near zero between 1,500 metres and 2,800 metres about Fiordland and Mount Aspiring on Monday. And now the outlook for Tuesday in the South Island. Cloud increasing, showers turning to rain in Fiordland, and showers developing about the Southern Alps, mainly fine in the north. There'll be northwesterly winds raising to gale force in Fiordland. A freezing level of about 3,000 metres, lowering to 2,500 metres in the south and west. And on Wednesday in the South Island, cloudy periods with rain or showers, fine with high cloud about the Kaikoura Ranges. There'll be northwesterly winds, strengthening early on but dying later on. For freezing level there, 3,000 metres, but 2,500 metres in the west, becoming 2,500 metres everywhere else. And lastly, on Thursday in the South Island, there'll be cloudy periods and scattered showers. There'll be light winds, freezing level of about 2,400 metres. 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We're just coming up to 8 minutes past four. And this week, in Song Navigator with Nick Bollinger, he listens to songs about the land to find out what they can tell us about New Zealand.

Songs can take us to all sorts of places. They can be like a map of our memories and feelings. But songs can also map a physical landscape, and we're going to be hearing some of those songs. Songs of the land. I'm Nick Bollinger, and this is Song Navigator, a journey guided by songs, songs from Aotearoa. Cities make up less than 1% of this land. So we're going to start on this journey in the country. Of course, we'll need a country singer. And Waratah's frontman Barry Saunders is our man. Barry spent his early years in tiny rural settlements around Taranaki. On the radio, he heard a mixture of country and western and pop hits of the day. But he does often revisit his rural roots.

In Taranaki, which appeared on the Waratahs' second album, Too Hot to Sleep, Barry meets us at the bus stop and walks us through the places he knew as a child, pointing out the landmarks. There's the white wooden house in the field, the old factory where his father worked, the school he went to. It hardly matters whether any of these buildings are still there. They're preserved as vividly as a picture, not just in the words, but also somehow in that clear, simple melody and the way Barry sings it. It might be his childhood radio echoing down through the years.

Al Hunter is another country voice. Al grew up in Pukemiro, a mining village just southwest of Huntly. That's close to the Waikato River, the longest river in New Zealand. And in his river song, he traces the river's course from the mountains to the sea and introduces us to a few of the people along the way whose lives are tied to the river.

In those couple of verses, we've met Ernie the fisherman and tourist guide, and Ian the electrician supervising turbines on a hydro scheme. And then there's the river itself, with a personality of its own, running through the country like an escapee. Al Hunter might have been thinking of the convict George Wilder, whose legendary escapes and exploits around the region were stories the songwriter grew up with. And you'll be hearing more about him in the Song Navigator episode Heroes and Villains. But to M. Hayley Walker, the singer and songwriter who records as Te Kahu, the river isn't a renegade. It's a motherly force. M. Hayley also makes blistering techno-pop records as Thea, but the music she makes as Te Kahu echoes the kind of old-school waiata she remembers her grandmother and aunties listening to.

M. Haley's marae is on the banks of the Waikato. Her grandmother grew up there. Her great-grandmother was a passionate advocate for the awa, the river, and fought to ensure that the government worked alongside mana whenua to protect its well-being. And in her waiata, M. Haley weaves her grandmother's whakaaro with tribal pepeha and metaphors to celebrate the power and importance of the river.

Te Kahu's song says the land will take care of us if we take care of the land, but it's a pact that's often been abused. The Tiwai smelter used to store its dross at the old Matara paper mill on the banks of the Matara River. And there was every chance that should the river flood, the combination of dross and water would release lethal clouds of ammonia gas into the atmosphere. By the time this came to light, the contractor responsible had gone into liquidation. Anthony Tonnen grew up in Otapoti, Dunedin, less than 2 hours' drive from Matara, and the song he wrote around the time of the paper mill revelations in 2020 is a lament for corporate negligence, for abuse of power, for human greed, and ultimately for the land.

You're listening to RNZ National and this is Song Navigator. In this episode, we're exploring songs about the land. We've heard about mountains and rivers and toxic polluters, but there are songs that explore the urban landscape as well. Dominion Road by the Muttonbirds is one of many songs written by Don McGlashan that examine the ways different places make us feel and behave. There's the scarred hero, cautious like a mountain climber, as he tries to cross the busy Auckland street.

And then there's the narrator of Your Window, footing at home at dawn after his first night with a new love. He's seeing all the normally mundane landmarks through giddy eyes as though they were sharing in his euphoria. Even the streetlights are still glowing from last night.

Sometimes McGlashan casts his eye over the wider landscape. In Envy of Angels, he surveys the ridges and valleys and underground streams and thinks about his engineer father, a Pākehā of Scottish descent. A rapid, unbroken rhythm runs through the song like the engine of a well-tuned vehicle as Don sings of the signs, lines and foundations that are being built on the land.

0: you said to me.
1: The preoccupation with construction embodies the settler mindset. And yet, the song also acknowledges the generations yet to come, who will also walk on this land. And in this way, it echoes the conservationists and the Māori karanga. It's as though the song is holding several versions of New Zealand at the same time.

Musicologist Tony Mitchell and musician Tama Waipara call McGlashan a musical psychogeographer. That's a term invented by a French Marxist theorist called Guy Debord to describe the study of environments and their relationship to our feelings. In an essay, they noted that McGlashan's songs are grounded in a strong rapport with the spiritual and psychological forces of the land, which suggests a strong influence of Maori geographical philosophies. The same could be said of the songs of Tuirena Wehi. She comes from a rich musical whakapapa. Her grandparents, Napo and Pimia Wehi, founded the kapahaka group Te Waka Huia and composed many famous waiata. It was Napo who collaborated with Neil Finn to write the Crowded House hit Together Alone. Tuirena has written for kapahaka, but also composed songs for the New Zealand Youth Choir. In competition in 2025, one of the songs they performed was her song simply titled Aotearoa.

0: I want to know about the song, which speaks so eloquently about identity, memory, and connection to the whenua, the land. But to start with, I want to know, what was the music that inspired Tui Rena to become a songwriter in the first place?
1: When my nan and koro started Te Waka Huia, the tunes they were making, that's what I grew up around. And I loved them. Like, I used to think, wow, how do they... Yeah, that's my family, you know, making this magic. And to me, it truly was magic. So I used to just sit there and watch our kapahaka, because our kapahaka was our family, right?
0: Yeah.
1: So basically, my parents were in there, my aunties, uncles, so myself and my cousin. We would be sitting there or running around at their wānangas, at their practices every weekend. And so we grew up around that sound. And, like, my nana was a stickler for... or being on note, you know, with pitch, you know, she would stand in front of the kapahaka and she'd just sort of lean her ear, you know, towards them and yeah. You can see them freaking out a bit because, you know, Nana, she's picking out something that's off or something, you know. And she would sort of tell the woman off, actually, like, hey, there's something not right over here. Someone's flat, basically, you know. So we grew up watching them and just their natural talent. And then my grandfather started another group, Te Manuhuia, and then my cousins and I, we naturally took over that group, and then we were composing, you know, especially myself, but I was composing for that kapa. And yeah, I would say that's the sound really that I loved, and you know, got my heart singing.

0: Let's talk about Aotearoa, because I know you wrote that song specifically for the New Zealand Youth Choir. What was the brief they gave you, and where did the inspiration for the song come from?
1: I was performing in that show with the NZ Youth Choir and heaps of other choirs from all around Aotearoa. It was called Matariki He Kāhui Reo, A Constellation of Voices, I think it was called. So I played Matariki in that, and David Squire, he was the director of NZ Youth Choir at the time we were doing the show. And we sort of just got talking, myself and David, and he sort of like, he clicked and he looked at me and he was like, oh my gosh, Tweedina. And then he said to me, oh, hey, look, would you be willing to compose us a waiata, you know, for NZ Youth Choir, da, da, da, da. And I was like, oh, yeah, of course. So, yeah, it was that easy. And then he sent me a video, a Zoom of, like, this hui they had where they spoke about their thoughts, like, okay, what do we want from this song? What do we want it to be about, da, da, da, da, da. So I watched that and I took all these notes, and basically they spoke about kotahitanga. Kotahitanga, that's what they wanted the waiata about.
0: Yeah.
1: And just, you know, with this, all the different, you know, especially political stuff happening around the motu, and they just wanted something like a song that they felt could bring people together. And so it was easy for me. It actually came straight away. I thought, well, this whenua, our beautiful home, Aotearoa, that we all belong to, it's something we have in common. So that's how I came up with Aotearoa, sort of like a metaphor for that kotahitanga. Hey, it's something that is one and it belongs to one and all.
0: It's interesting because I've been listening to a lot of songs about the land, and a lot of them describe objects and things that are on the land, but yours is about the land itself. And I think there's a line in it which translates as something like, water is the blood of the earth and the land is the blood of the people. And those are such beautiful words. How did these words come to you?
1: Oh, I'll be honest, it's a very Māori way of thinking. When I say we, I mean Māori, that's our perspective of the way of the whenua. Like you've probably heard other Māori, what would you call them, whakatauki, like proverbs where we go, you know, ko au, ko te awa, ko au. You know, I am the river is me. You know, that sort of whakaro. And that's how our tipuna, our ancestors, that's how we've always thought about these things, you know. Yeah, like that whakaro of kaitiakitanga, like looking after these taonga, because basically the whenua and the wai, our home, it's a reflection of us. So it's all of that. When the environment's not well, we're not well. Yeah. So you can see in that kōrero that how it reflects that, ko te wai, te toto, o te whenua, ko te whenua, te toto, o te tangata. It's beautiful.
0: And
1: it just highlights for me our connection to our environment, to our kāinga, to our home, to Aotearoa. Yeah.

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Kia ora, Nick, and there'll be another edition of Song Navigator at the same time next Sunday. And we've got some more music to take us through to the news at 5 here on RNZ National. Now, last year, to celebrate 20 years of NZ Live, Don McGlashan was joined by multi-instrumentalist Anita Clark for an intimate performance in front of a small studio audience. 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
1: This is called Miracle Sun. It's a song about Opo the Dolphin, but it's also about miracles and about something that makes us feel bigger than just our private human selves.

0: RNZ News at 5, kia ora, ko Tamamuru tēnei. Labour is emphasising its pledge to restore pay equity and give an immediate pay rise for care and support workers. The party has published its fiscal plan, keeping the $4.2 billion operating allowance set in this year's budget. However, it does not state how much future pay equity settlements will cost. Leader Chris Hipkins says the numbers add up.
1: Every promise Labour has made is fully paid for. We'll return the books to surplus, bring debt down over time, and keep investment and revenue sustainable. But how we get to that point matters. New Zealand cannot afford three more years of Nationals' cuts, chaos, and higher prices.
0: The fiscal plan also forecasts a return to surplus in 2028-29. National says congestion on Auckland's southern motorway will be reduced by 30% when a new highway is built. The party is promising to begin stage one of Mill Road, which will eventually become a four-lane, 21.5-kilometre road from Manukau to Drury. The project has been controversial, with cost blowouts, parties cancelling then renewing the plan, and property owners left in limbo. But Chris Bishop says the road is much needed. He says journey times will be 25% faster when the road is finished. A public transport advocate has questioned the viability of the Green Party's election promise to make public transport free for some groups and cap fares at $2 for everyone else. The Greens say their nearly $24 billion transport plan would deliver fast, frequent and affordable services. Public Transport Users Association spokesperson John Reeves supports cheaper fares, but says the proposal sounds like wishful thinking.
2: I'd like to see some of these things come true. On a $2 fare for everyone, I mean, it's good. It may change the attitudes of some people into using public transport, but how many is the question? And then also the other area is who's going to fund it?
0: John Reeves says one way to reduce the cost of public transport would be to bring services back into New Zealand ownership to keep profits in the country. The National Cybersecurity Centre has found that threats and attacks on businesses are becoming more common. More than half the businesses it surveyed have experienced one in the past 6 months. It has also found that 43% believe they are vulnerable to an attack, up from 34% last year. The Deputy Director General of the Cybersecurity Centre, Catriona Robinson, says artificial intelligence is making scams and phishing attempts more convincing.
3: AI is already being used by malicious actors to increase the speed and the scale of the cyber attacks that they launch. It's also increasing the effectiveness of those attacks. Humans have an inbuilt propensity to trust other humans, and that makes scams and fakes easier, especially when AI is used to make it even easier to trick people.
0: Tomorrow is the start of Cyber Smart Week, the National Cybersecurity Centre's annual campaign to raise awareness. Meanwhile, a former job seeker who fears she unwittingly gave a company her personal data to train its artificial intelligence is urging others to do their due diligence. Charlie McLean believes some companies

0: companies listing attractive remote working roles on professional networking sites such as LinkedIn are simply after applicant data. She says it could be a red flag if a company is posting job ads prolifically. Ms. McLean is now petitioning to ban so-called ghost jobs, advertised roles that a company has no intention of filling.
1: A lot of what we're seeing is that essentially it's harvesting data for training AI. You know, there is just a huge amount of data that we give away every single time that we apply for a job.
0: A LinkedIn spokesperson says every job on its platform must be authentic and accurately represented. The Sydney teenager allegedly at the wheel of a car that struck and injured 10 Newcastle Knights fans yesterday has been refused bail in court. The ABC's Emma Simpkin reports.
2: 18-year-old Indika Bambrick Samarasinghe has been charged with three counts of dangerous driving occasioning grievous bodily harm, three counts of negligent driving occasioning grievous bodily harm, and three counts of cause bodily harm by misconduct. He fronted Newcastle Bail Court today and didn't apply for release before bail was formally refused. The court heard the most serious offence carries a maximum jail term of 7 years. With his head bowed, Mr. Samarasinghe was told his case would be adjourned to October the 15th.
0: A person is in custody in Dunedin following what police are describing as a firearms incident. Tedder Street in the suburb of St Kilda is cordoned off from Bayview Road to New Street and armed officers remain at the scene. Police say no injuries have been reported and people should avoid the area while staff work at the scene. In sport, Taranaki has booked its NPC rugby quarterfinals berth after the side featuring All Black brothers Bowden and Scott Barrett trounced Wellington 68-26 this afternoon. Taranaki's Bradley Slater told Sky Sport it was the team's third straight win by 50 points or more.
3: Wasn't the best today. There's still plenty for us to work on going into next week, but stoked that we can be there. We've had to push really hard the last few weeks, so we're just really happy to be there. So yeah.
0: Taranaki's now fifth on the ladder and they face either North Harbour or Otago next week. North Harbour is currently taking on Bay of Plenty in the final match of the regular season, hoping to secure top spot ahead of Canterbury. And in the Farah Palmer Cup, Canterbury beat Manawatu 50-17 this afternoon in their women's semi-final. The countdown is on for one of Australia's biggest sporting showcases. In a match-up few pundits have predicted, tonight's NRL decider sees the Newcastle Knights taking on the Sydney Roosters. With minor premiers Penrith and the second-placed Warriors eliminated during the final series, the Knights and Roosters defied the odds to make it through to the grand final. Sydney Roosters coach Trent Robinson says they are desperate to get their hands on the trophy.
4: You do game plan where you see opportunities and there's absolute respect for the opponent. Your job is to out-game plan them and try and find the opportunities.
0: Kickoff is at 9:30. A Kiwi sporting dynasty's still making waves with Olympic windsurfer Barbara Kendall's daughter Amy Bright clinching a world junior title. The 20-year-old has won the world under 23 title in Poland, overcoming light winds and her Norwegian opponent in the wind foiling final. Her uncle Bruce Kendall won bronze in sailboarding at the Los Angeles Games in 1984 and gold at Seoul 4 years later, while mum Barbara Kendall has three Olympic medals. And in motorsport, Max Verstappen has pole for tonight's Formula One Grand Prix in Malaysia with Kiwi Liam Lawson 11th on the grid. That's news and sport.
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6: Government spending, debt, taxation, too much taxation, not enough taxation, where on the taxation continuums do our two major parties lie? And of course, and this is central for many of us, the cost of living.
5: Election 2026, Morning Report's finance debate, Wednesday 8 a.m.
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5: 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Kim Hill is back with a new season of her podcast, Kim Hill Wants to Know. 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
0: And here's the short forecast from Met Service to midnight on Monday. First for Northland and Coromandel, scattered rain with heavy falls for eastern Northland, easing to isolated showers. For Auckland, cloud gradually breaking and becoming fine this evening, fine tomorrow. For Waikato to Wellington, as well as Bay of Plenty, the Central High Country and Wairarapa, cloud clearing Wairarapa this afternoon, otherwise fine. Areas of frost tomorrow morning, they'll be possibly severe about the Central High Country. For Gisborne and Hawke's Bay, partly cloudy with isolated showers, but they'll clear Hawke's Bay this evening and then Gisborne later tomorrow. For Nelson, also the east of the South Island, from Marlborough to Southland, it'll be mainly fine. There'll be areas of cloud, fog or frost tomorrow morning. For Buller to Westland, fine apart from areas of morning and evening cloud. And in Fiordland, fine becoming cloudy this evening with patchy drizzle developing tomorrow morning. And in the Chatham Islands, mostly cloudy, a few showers for a time tomorrow. 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We're coming up to 10 minutes past five. And now it's time for Kim Hill, who's back with a new season of her chart-topping chatcast, Kim Hill Wants to Know. Now today, her guest is Frank Gardner, the BBC security correspondent, whose life story is as amazing as the fiction he writes.
7: Hi, Kim Hill here, bringing you a brand new season of my podcast, Kim Hill Wants to Know.
8: He said, look, if you had been shot at 50, a lifelong smoker, a bit overweight, you wouldn't have survived.
7: Wow. So you had health in the bank. This week, BBC security correspondent Frank Gardner on the personal cost of covering the front lines. Frank Gardner's life came in two parts. The first, as he described in his memoir, Blood and Sand, was a sunlit and successful series of adventures. There was travel, there was banking, and there was journalism, all woven through with his love affair with the Arab world. And that love has never, it seemed, waned, despite him being shot by Islamist terrorists in Riyadh in 2004 and left for dead. Cameraman Simon Cumbers was killed. And Frank Gardner was and still is the BBC security correspondent. You may have heard him on the radio, but for over two decades now, he's done his job from a wheelchair. And often in constant pain. As he was being shot repeatedly and at close quarters, he says he thought this. For the previous few years, he tried hard to explain the complexities of the Middle East and the thinking behind Al-Qaeda to Western and international audiences. And this, he wrote, was my reward, a bunch of bullets in the guts from men who'd convinced themselves they were killing in the cause of Islam. It just did not seem right. Frank Gardner, nice to talk to you.
8: Hello, Kim.
7: What I found myself wanting to know is, did that dreadful attack that you've described so vividly, not only in your book, but in subsequent interviews and talks, did that attack change your views on the so-called war on terror or on the Arab world in general?
8: No, it didn't. I had to do a lot of thinking, Kim. I spent 7 months in hospital. And obviously, as I wrote there in Blood and Sand, I was very shaken up by it. You know, it's pretty shocking to be shot in the core of the body, because there's a huge difference between being shot in the shoulder, which I was initially, and then the ones that really did the damage in the core of the body. So I had a lot of time in hospital, a lot of operations. But fairly quickly, I worked out that I was not going to throw the baby out with the bathwater. I was not going to hold against an entire region or people or religion what a tiny, violent, outcast minority had done. And let's be clear, the people who shot me and who killed my cameraman had also murdered Muslims in Saudi Arabia. They had made martyrs of people. They'd wrecked families. They are all dead now, so I don't waste any time thinking about them. They led short, pointless lives.
7: And yet, the most poignant thing about your account of that day, in a way, is your observation that people stood around you bleeding out on the ground, and nobody did anything. And this confounded your idea of the kindness and hospitality that you'd already met with throughout the Arab world. That must have, how do you come to terms with that?
8: Well, I think the kindest explanation I could give is that nobody would have dared to touch me, because if they, for example, had propped me up, given me a glass of water, patted me on the back, anything, and I'd then died, they would have been a suspect in my death. Saudi Arabia is strange like that. If you crash into somebody who's at a static car at the lights and they're injured, you know, you're both in trouble. It's kind of weird like that. But the fact is that that was a very extremist area of Riyadh, in the south of Riyadh, a place called As-Sawidi. We shouldn't have been there. The minders, the stupid minders from the Ministry of Information, didn't know what they were doing. They had no idea how dangerous Riyadh was back then, and they should not have taken us there.
7: So, did you have any idea?
8: Yes, but it was very calm and quiet. And we said, my cameraman and I said to ourselves, we said to each other, let's spend no more than 10 minutes here. And it was just bad luck, completely opportunist, that the main core team of Al-Qaeda happened to be driving past. They saw us. Their leader gave the orders, split them in two. You know, you go and attack the cameraman, you attack the journalist, and do it that way. And it was just bad luck. 10 minutes earlier, it wouldn't have happened, and we wouldn't be having this conversation.
7: In terms of journalism, this is a grotesque thing to say, but in terms of you and your affection for the Arab world and your commitment to journalism, it's all strangely worked out all right. Do you know what I mean?
8: Well,
7: do you know what I mean?
8: I know what you mean, but I would have much rather not been shot.
7: No, of course.
8: Look, it was a bad time in Saudi back then in 2004. They were in the middle of an insurgency. They were struggling. And we were fine when we were looked after by the Ministry of Interior. They knew what they were doing. But unfortunately, we were handed on to people who didn't know what they were doing. And, you know, I think the lesson from this is trust your instincts. It didn't feel like a good place to be. We just should have got out of there much sooner or not gone to that part of Riyadh at all. Subsequently, I do have to take calculated risk. Well, I mean, I could leave journalism altogether, but that would be a shame because it's really interesting and I enjoy it. But I do have to take calculated risks when I go to places like Afghanistan or Colombia. I have no problem going to Saudi Arabia. I've been to the Gulf this year. I covered the Iran war from Qatar and from Saudi. But if I'm going in a helicopter on a police raid in Colombia, I do take a calculated risk. And I am dependent on other people to get me out of trouble if things go bad.
7: Do you think that you're revisiting the incident in your memoir and in interviews talking about it? Do you think that's helped you come to terms with it?
8: Oh, yeah, massively. It's
7: because it could have gone the other way, of course, forcing people to relive that.
8: Well, yeah, I mean, that's true. I mean, I've had to repeat it so many times. Writing that book, Blood and Sand, the autobiography that I thought I would write at the end of my career, I found myself writing it in kind of mid-career. And it was definitely very therapeutic. I had a lot of visitors in hospital. My wonderful, now sadly, ex-wife is a New Zealander. She's a Kiwi. Her parents are from Hawke's Bay and from Auckland. So I hope they're listening to this. But she was absolutely wonderful at sort of shepherding people, coming in and not letting them stay too long when she could see I was exhausted. But I had about 90 visitors in hospital while I was there. And that always sort of cheered me up, definitely.
7: Are you all right now?
8: I'm all right mentally, but physically I get a huge amount of leg pain, which I think you referred to there.
7: Yeah.
8: It's neuropathic pain and nothing works. And I can just hear people say, oh, you should try CBD oil, you should try this and that. Believe me, nothing works. And look, probably morphine would, but I don't want to be on an opioid. I don't want to be on fentanyl or anything that is addictive, anything that's going to mess with my brain, because I really enjoy the job, what I do, I enjoy book writing, and I don't want anything messing with that.
7: Would any further surgery help that pain?
8: No, I've gone down that route, and it was a mistake. There was a professor of peripheral spinal nerve, he was an expert, and he said, I'm going to sort out your leg. He cut it open 2 or 3 years ago, scraped out the scar tissues, they said, there, you'll have no more problems now. It's far worse.
7: Oh.
8: So I'm absolutely done with being opened up and dissected. This is the body I want to live with to my dying day.
7: So what do you do about that? Do you just train your mind not to be focused on the pain?
8: Yeah, there are certain distraction things. So it's often as simple as just simply rubbing my leg kind of vigorously. If I'm doing any kind of exercise or sport, that definitely helps. So I've got a hand bike, which is great. It's an attachment that goes to the front of the wheelchair, and it turns the wheelchair into a three-wheel bike. It's great. And I've got this motion. You know, when my daughters were smaller, they said, Dad, it looks like you're trying to dance, you know, kind of awful dad dancing. That helps. When I'm broadcasting, it somehow pushes the pain away.
7: Yeah.
8: So that definitely helps.
7: Yeah.
8: And I do a lot of nature photography, and that's a wonderfully therapeutic thing to do when I'm concentrating on that. But the worst time is at night when there aren't these distractions. And, you know, being the age I am, I might get up at 3 in the morning to go for a pee in the middle of the night. And I get the sensation, I go back to bed and I get the sensation of being hit on the knee with a hammer or on the shin. I mean, literally, it is like being hit with a mallet on the shin. It's sometimes, if I'm at work and I don't want people to see it, you know, I will lean forward to distract myself and just grip it. It's just neuropathic pain I've got to live with.
7: That's cruel. I mean, you know, you get the pain, but not the mobility that you would get from the nerves themselves, those rogue nerves.
8: It's a bad deal, Kim. It's a very bad deal, yes. It's a bad exchange.
7: You never thought about giving up journalism?
8: Well, funny enough, I remember a conversation with my Kiwi wife at the time saying, do you want to, should we just kind of give this up and go and live in Australia or NZ and do something completely different? And in my weakened state, I said, no, I want to carry on. This is so interesting. And I could sort of almost see her going, really? Do you have to? And 22 years on, I'm still doing it. No plans to retire yet.
7: Reading Blood and Sand again after all these years, and it's 20 years old now, the memoir. I was really interested in, you know, they say journalism is the first draft of history. I wondered if you'd revisited your views on the war in Iraq, for example. You wrote, if the coalition had got it right after Saddam Hussein was killed, the situation could have been salvaged. But as a result, international terrorism increased, and of course you were one of the victims of that. As you were reporting on it, do you still think that the war in Iraq could have worked out all right?
8: No, I don't think that's what I was saying. I was saying that it could have been, it needn't have been as bad as it was. And I gave this book to Tony Blair when he was prime minister. And I said, you know, I do hope you read that chapter on the new jihad. I was in Iraq in April 2003 in sort of not quite the first wave. I was there. So it was before I was injured, and I was led by the hand by Iraqis around the abandoned police station in Basra, and they showed me how, where they were tortured and what was done to them, and they said, we begged God for this invasion. We wanted it. And so at the time, I thought, great, they've got rid of this horrible, despotic, cruel man, Saddam Hussein, and his vile sons, Uday and Qusay, who had oppressed this country. But I had no idea how badly the coalition, mainly the Americans, would mismanage the occupation. They made every mistake in the book. They disbanded the Iraqi army, creating at a stroke the core of an insurgency. They robbed these people of their careers, their pride, their uniforms, their pensions. And what? They've all got Kalashnikovs. So, but you're going to get a revolution of some sorts, an insurrection. They banned anybody who belonged to the Ba'ath Party from having any jobs. That's like saying, right, anybody who wore spectacles doesn't get a job. It was like Pol Pot's Cambodia. They left the borders open and jihadists flooded in from around the world. They made so many stupid, unnecessary mistakes. They allowed the ransacking of government offices by violent criminals who Saddam Hussein had let out of jail in the previous October. And Iraqi citizens were going up to American officers watching this saying, why don't you stop them? Why are you allowing this? And Americans were shrugging their shoulders and saying, well, you've had 30 years of oppression, let's let you get on with it. No, that's not what Iraq wanted or needed. They didn't want to see the whole structure of government dismantled. All of this could have been avoided, but it was very badly mismanaged. And of course, in retrospect, we now know there were no weapons of mass destruction.
7: Well, I was going to say, I mean, the whole rationale for the war was nonsense. No weapons of mass destruction, no Al-Qaeda, really, in Iraq.
8: No, right? I mean, there was a tiny element of Al-Qaeda right up in the northeast, but it had no link to Saddam's regime. So it was done on spurious purposes. I mean, just to be clear, Kim, the first Gulf War, Desert Storm in 1991, was, you could almost call it the good war. It was certainly the right war because
7: this was when Iraq invaded Kuwait.
8: Correct. They invaded and occupied Kuwait for 7 months, and the world gave Saddam 7 months to withdraw, and he didn't. And the Arabs joined that campaign. You know, even the Syrians, the Egyptians joined the Saudis and everybody else in pushing Saddam's forces out of Kuwait. That was the good war in 91. So if anybody says all these wars are bad, nah, that was perfectly justified. But 2003 was a disaster. And I remember very clearly Amr Moussa, I think he was Arab League Secretary General at the time, saying, you cannot bring democracy to the Arab world at the end of the barrel of a gun.
7: Or anywhere. Imagine. I mean, has democracy ever been brought anywhere through the barrel of a gun?
8: No, I don't think it has, really. I'm just trying to think. It might have been intended to, but it never ended up as that. But, I mean, you know, this brings us on to the Arab Spring, which was incredibly frustrating for me, because by then, 2011...
7: You were stuck in the office. Based.
8: Well, I, as somebody who'd lived twice in Cairo and spoke Arabic, it was amazingly frustrating to have to report on it from London. The place to be reporting on it was Cairo or Damascus or wherever, Tripoli, but I couldn't do that. I did do Bahrain, actually. I did report from Bahrain.
7: I mean, you couldn't do it because of, you know, literally the surging crowds.
8: Yeah. I mean, wheelchairs and tear gas don't mix.
7: The Arab Spring, since you raise it, has there been any lasting legacy of goodness from that?
8: Not that I can think of. I mean, it's a dirty word, a dirty phrase in the Arab world. I mean, they call it the Arab winter. You know, it's, I think we in the media, we fooled ourselves by reading all the outpourings of joy on social media in English, thinking that this was going to herald a new dawn for the Arab world. This at last was the dawning of democracy that had been denied them for decades.
7: Did you think that?
8: Yes, I think I did. I mean, I think if you dig hard enough in my tweets, probably somewhere there, I would have said something like, let's hope it means that. And I think I said something like an end to the dead hand of military autocracy in some of these countries. I mean, look, certainly, let's take Libya. The reason that the Western nations intervened in Libya in 2011, so as part of the Arab Spring, was that Gaddafi's family were going to send an armored column to Benghazi to slaughter just about everybody in their path. And as one of Gaddafi's sons said, to crush them like cockroaches. So, you know, if they hadn't intervened by air to stop that convoy, we would have had a Rwanda situation where why on earth didn't the West do something? But of course, it's turned out spectacularly badly in Libya. People underestimated how quickly the country would fall apart once you remove an incredibly strong dictator who has ruled with ruthless oppression. And the same thing, of course, happened in Iraq. And we're lucky that it hasn't so far happened in Syria.
7: Were you ever, in the back of your mind, I often wonder about this, thinking that the world, even though it might be two paces forward and one pace back, the world was getting better. And that was the normal trajectory of, you know, human progress, whatever you like. Did there come a day where you thought, no, this is not the way it's going?
8: Yes, I suppose so. I mean, look, to bring it back to myself, he says, so, you know, I use a wheelchair, but if this was 50 years ago, I'd be confined to some sort of rest home and not allowed out, and I'd be treated like somebody who, you know, was mentally deficient because, oh, he's in a wheelchair. I still sometimes get this when I go to the Arab world. I'm treated like an invalid sometimes. You know, oh, if he's in a wheelchair, he must be ill, he must be weak. No, I went to Rio and did the, you know, cover the Paralympics, and I was mistaken for a competitor there in 2016.
7: I mean, that's the tricky thing, speaking as an able-bodied person. It's hard to know how to be helpful without being patronizing.
8: I think you just have to ask somebody. I mean, I always say never make assumptions. I mean, the first thing I did when I got a good sports wheelchair was to take the handles off because I don't want to be handled by anybody. You know, sometimes I do have to be, you know, to get upstairs and things like that, but I can't stand being pushed. I'm incredibly independent.
7: Is your elevator, your lift working all right now? I heard that it had gone out, which was a disaster for you.
8: It is, but it's been a bloody awful summer for me. And from May till last week, it mostly wasn't working. And we live on the top floor. So if you're in a wheelchair, that ain't great.
7: Yeah.
8: So that's meant having to stay with friends, stay in hotels, sometimes getting carried up 8 flights of stairs, manhandled up here, so I can at least enjoy, you know, a change of clothes and shower and all the rest of it. It's not been great.
7: It's quite a bravado move for you to live on the top floor of a building, I would have thought, Frank.
8: Well, my Kiwi wife chose this place and chose very well. We never imagined that in a modern new build that the lift would go wrong as in the way that it has. And they will fix it. They'll put a new one in. You know, I'll have to move out for a bit, but it will be fixed. And look, it's nighttime here, unfortunately. Otherwise, I would show you the view, but the view is stunning. And
7: I bet.
8: And I think it's important that, Kim, you know, at our stage of life, I mean, I suspect, you know, you and I may be similar age, I don't know, but, you know, being able to look out on a horizon, not just, I mean, where we lived before was just a blank wall. It was a dirty wall of an old schoolhouse. There was no view. And I love being able to look out at trees and the river, the sky, as well as the rooftops. That's a big deal. It's a, you know, every day that I wake up and I see that, it lifts the spirits. Not
7: well,
8: that they're
7: down. Stop telling me that now, Frank. I'm about to move from a house with a view to a flat house with no view, and I don't want to think about it.
8: Yeah.
7: I want to get back to the original point, the idea of human progress. I take your point that you would have been a lot worse off in the past. You're a lot better, progress, technology, whatever. But generally speaking, society-wise, you know, the rise of the right and the demolition of democracies and the viciousness of politics, do you think we can ever salvage anything from this? Are we on a downward trajectory now?
8: Well, I suppose, you know, I'm not particularly religious, but I do believe in the fundamental goodness of human soul, the amount of kindness that I have experienced from ordinary people. I mean, whenever I am dismantling my wheelchair and putting it into my car, there are always people try and offer to help, which is a lovely thing. But to kind of pull out and look at it from a macro point of view, I'm not sure that Western democracies are doing particularly well at the moment. You know, this is partly due to the kind of unpredictability of the man in the White House. It's partly due to the wars that are taking place. I mean, just to give you an example, last year I was in Singapore at a big security conference, and Pete Hegseth was there, the US Secretary of War, as he calls himself. So and I talked to a lot of ministers from Southeast Asian nations. I don't think I spoke to the New Zealanders, but there were certainly, you know, people like the Philippines, Vietnam, Indonesia, Malaysia, the ASEAN countries. And the message I got from them which some of them expressed in public, was, look, traditionally, we viewed the United States as our sort of core bulwark, our defender of democracy. But we are really sort of discombobulated by all these tariffs, the unpredictability of it. You don't slap 80% tariffs on a country you're friendly with. And they were starting to drift towards China. You know, China didn't have a big presence at this conference, but you could feel that it was there because China's message, given indirectly, was we represent stability. We're here, we're part of the region. America's miles away, and they may come to your help, maybe they won't, but we're here to stay. We are China, and we represent a rock of stability. That was their message.
7: Good branding.
8: Yeah.
7: You're listening to Kim Hill Wants to Know. I'm Kim Hill. I'm speaking with BBC correspondent Frank Gardner about his life on the front lines. Not only do you hold down your job and take up bird watching and skiing and scuba diving, and, you know, you're a restless soul, Frank, but you also write fiction. And in your latest, called Ballistic, you talk about a Russia emboldened by US withdrawal from NATO, which hasn't happened yet, and out of Five Eyes, and US-Russia joint military base on Greenland. And I wondered whether you felt particularly prescient, given that Luke Harding's latest book suggests that Trump could be a Russian asset.
8: A lot of research, a lot of digging has gone into whether the Russians have got some compromising material on Donald Trump, and no one has come up with any evidence. I mean, it is baffling to people how hostile the supposed leader of the free world is towards those countries that are supposed to be allies. His administration has this extraordinary disdain for Europe and everything that Europe stands for. I mean, they say they love it. I was at the Munich Security Conference and Marco Rubio said how fond he and his government were of Europe, but we had to change and we had to follow their way or we would all go to disaster, etc. I mean, and yet he cozies up to people like Putin and Kim Jong-un. It's baffling to us. But my novel is a novel. It's fiction, Ballistic, but it includes things that could happen that haven't happened yet. I actually gave a copy of it to Mark Rutte, the Secretary General of NATO. I said, you're not going to like this because your job is gone in it. There is no NATO anymore. It's replaced by ECTO, the Europe-Canada Treaty Organization. Obviously, I hope that's not going to happen. And at the moment, I don't think the US is going to pull out of NATO, but certainly they've threatened it. And it's always there dangling as a possibility. And that's dangerous, Kim, because if Putin thinks it's enough of a possibility that the US won't come to the help of a NATO country that he attacks, he might just be tempted to do it.
7: I mean, Trump's going to leave unless he changes the constitution in a couple of years, but he might have done so much damage that the US can never reassert itself as some kind of beneficial influence in the world, if indeed it ever really was. But at least self-interest seemed to align with good things from time to time.
8: Yeah, I mean, I think that damage is irreparable. It's already done because, I mean, look, it's not all damage. I mean, to give him fair due, Trump put a rocket under the backsides of European countries and NATO and said, hey, it's time you guys paid for your own defense. And he's absolutely right on that. So why should the US taxpayer carry the burden of defending Europe so many years after the Second World War? I mean, I am with him on that one. European countries, including my own Britain, need to spend more on defense. It's really simple. It's been run down to dangerously low levels. Poland's got the message. Germany's got the message. The Baltic states, Finland, the Nordics have got the message. Some other countries haven't necessarily got it.
7: But my heart sinks a bit at that, you know, because isn't it like the health budget? You know, it's a bottomless hole. People start throwing money into their defense budgets and then you get the arms escalation, the arms war, and everybody's armed to the teeth and nobody's got any money to subsidize dentistry with. Do you know what I mean?
8: I do know what you mean. Look, at the end of the Cold War, when the Berlin Wall came down and the Soviet Union dissolved in 1991, at that time, take UK defence expenditure roughly, it was about 4-5% of GDP, so double what it is today. And quite rightly, that was reduced. It was known as the peace dividend. And money went into things where it was really needed for society, schools, hospitals, roads, infrastructure, and welfare. What people are saying today, what critics are saying, I'm not taking my own view on this, I'm just going to say what's been put out there, is that the balance is now wrong, that too much money is being spent on welfare, roughly in the UK, five times what's spent on defence. But there are other people who argue, like Diane Abbott, an MP, saying, why on earth are we spending this money on guns? You know, we should be spending it on the people who desperately need it. We've got people living close to the breadline. So there are arguments on both sides of this, but there's no denying the fact that there is a threat here in Europe from Russia, and it probably won't come in the worst form till after the Ukraine war ends. And at the moment, there's no sign of that ending. But, you know, the threat is there.
7: You're not affiliated in any way, nor ever have been, with MI6, Frank. I need to ask
8: correct.
7: You this. Your father was MI6.
8: Yeah, I've always been very open about this. I went for the interview. I was given the kind of the proverbial tap on the shoulder.
7: How did they do that tap?
8: There was a very charismatic diplomat at the British Embassy in Cairo when I was a student there. And he used to throw great parties. And myself and my fellow student, when we were undergraduates, we asked him, is there any chance we could meet one of the MI6 officers here? I don't think that's really possible. He was the MI6, probably deputy chief of station. We just didn't know it. And one day he asked if he could accompany me going around the kind of back.
7: But why did you want to meet? Why did you want to meet?
8: We were fascinated in it. The idea of meeting a real spy and asking them what they do, it would have been fascinating.
7: Right. But you weren't thinking of getting a job?
8: No.
7: Right.
8: But he then got me to take him round the back streets in Cairo. And I didn't realize, but of course he was watching to see how I interacted with people. Was my Arabic good enough? How did people react towards me? Could I charm them? And he was probably scoping me out. I was totally unaware of this. He was probably scoping to see, is this somebody who would make a good agent runner, an agent handler? And I had no idea. But sometime later, he said, would you be interested in going for the interview for MI6? And I thought, yeah, why not? This would be fun. So I went along to this interview and it totally put me off. It was, in every sense of the word, a grey man behind a desk who said, you've got to understand that if you are lucky enough to be selected to do this, you'll never be able to tell anybody apart from your wife, no mention in those days of partner, but, you know, your wife, what you do. You will appear to be a mid-career failure. Others will overtake you. You'll never be able to talk about what you do. You will have to basically lead a life of lies. But, and I thought, you know what, you've lost me.
7: But,
8: you know.
7: That's very George Smiley, isn't it?
8: Yeah, but, you know, I'm a broadcaster. I like telling stories. I think, in retrospect, I think I probably would have been quite good at recruiting people, but I would have been terrible at keeping secrets. You know, I'd want to tell people. It's what I do.
7: Also, you like attention.
8: There's that too. I think that's, you know, I have met, and I'm one of about 20 journalists here in London who every now and then we get to meet the real spies, the case officers in MI5, MI6, GCHQ, they're ordinary people. You know, they are very intelligent, but, you know, they're not sort of supermen and women. They are just ordinary people like the rest of us. And it's fascinating. We get very little out of them, but they do tell us sort of how they see the world, and we challenge them on it quite often.
7: I was just going back to Ballistic and your other novels, which feature Luke Carlton. Is that an able-bodied you?
8: To some extent, yes. I mean,
7: I know you used to love running, and there's a great description in Ballistic about Luke Carlton running in, where is he, in the Scottish Highlands.
8: Yes.
7: He's been sent to rehab himself in the Scottish Highlands, and he's running through the freezing rain and just loving it. And it seemed to me that that would have been what you would have loved to do yourself.
8: You're not wrong, Kim. Do you know, when I was writing that, I tell you what I was thinking of. I was thinking of the time I ran up Tomato Hill, just outside Hastings, Havelock North in Hawke's Bay. I don't know if you've ever been up Tomato.
7: I have.
8: Right. So you probably got attacked by those magpies on the entrance.
7: Didn't get attacked by magpies, no.
8: They spared you, but they attacked me. But I ran up that, obviously before my injuries, and ran up it and ran down it, and it was great. Got back to Havelock North in time for tea.
7: But it wasn't freezing rain and you weren't,
8: no,
7: you know.
8: No, it was a lovely, lovely summer's day. I really miss running.
7: Do you dream about running?
8: Yes, a lot. I dream able-bodied.
7: Do you?
8: Yeah, even after all these years. Yeah.
7: Is that good? Or do you wake up feeling, damn it, I've still got that wheelchair?
8: I've got used to it, but the first few times I thought, damn, I'd much rather still be in the dream, you know. but... Yeah, it is frustrating. But the surgeon who saved me was this brilliant South African surgeon who was a gunshot wound expert. He'd worked in Cape Town for years. This was in Saudi Arabia. And he said to me, look, when your body was absolutely right on the edge of life and death, and it was trying to decide which way to go, your cells fought for you because you were a runner. You invested that time running. I was still running every weekend, not fanatically, but enough to keep fit. And he said, your cells had good protoplasm, he called it. So they fought for you. And he said, look, if you had been shot at 50, a lifelong smoker, bit overweight, you wouldn't have survived.
7: Wow. So you had health in the bank.
8: I did. I invested in that. I mean, I loved running. I did a couple of marathons. There was a brilliant thing in Hong Kong I did called the Maclehose Trail. I bet some of your listeners to this pod will have done it. It's 100 kilometers, and I did it in about 24 hours. The Gurkhas did it in way less than that. They just stormed up and down those hills. They trained hard for it, but yeah, it's 100 clicks, and it's an endurance race, and you get incredibly hungry. But what a race. You it's not really a race. It's a test of endurance, and you... At 3 o'clock in the morning, you find yourself running through a forest, a darkened forest that's full of monkeys. And then you come to a ridge and you're looking out on all the glittering lights of Kowloon. It's amazing. And you just think, I'm awake and the city is asleep, but I'm alive and awake in this forest at night on the other side of the world.
7: Yeah, that reminds me of your expression for the day you got shot, your alive day. And you still see it as that.
8: Celebrated every year. We had a big one for the 20-year anniversary. There's a sort of element of Leonardo DiCaprio here in the beach where he survives that shark attack and he comes back ashore and he says, you know, I will not die today. And it's like that. It's Americans who are wounded in combat. They always refer to it as their alive day.
7: Do they?
8: You know, the ones who've got life-changing injuries, yeah, who've lost legs, limbs, they talk about their alive day. And I always celebrate it, June the 6th.
7: June the 6th. In Ballistic, your latest novel, you've got a Russian agent who takes a snack from the fridge to sustain him while he does a runner. And it's chocolate-coated cottage cheese. Is this a real thing?
8: Yes.
7: I mean, obviously, nobody in their right mind would make that up. But what? It's a Russian snack.
8: Yes.
7: Wow. Yeah. Is it nice?
8: I've not tried it. It sounds disgusting. No. But I check these books very carefully, so...
7: How did you find that little snippet of inside information?
8: I think I probably researched it online, but I checked with a Russian friend. So one of the people who's in the acknowledgements, she was incredibly helpful on checking all things Russian, that I got the expressions right and those descriptions, I needed to get it right.
7: And so you said to her, this guy's going into the fridge to get a snack, what would he get? And she said... No, that'll be chocolate-coated cottage cheese.
8: That's the one, yeah.
7: You've always been both restless and focused at the same time, it seems to me. I mean, you've given your all to everything that you've done. I was going to say even banking, but the fact that you were banking based in Bahrain was the reason you were doing it, was it not? And you were still focused on the Arab world.
8: No, I went into banking in 1986, which sounds a phenomenally long, well, it is a phenomenally long time ago. And I only moved to Bahrain in 91. So I did, I started out in a dealing room, which was huge fun, doing trading and sales, financial instruments, and then I did the course in New York, which it was corporate finance, which I absolutely hated, but I loved living in New York. And then I got headhunted to go and run the office and the whole project for a Scottish bank based in Bahrain. And it was fun because I got to travel a lot to Saudi, Qatar, UAE, Kuwait, Oman. And what I would do, particularly with Saudi, is that I'd do a few days business in Riyadh and Jeddah and Eastern Province. And then I would tack on a couple of days and extra, the weekend maybe, and fly to somewhere really remote in the southwest of Saudi and just go trekking in the mountains and come across tribes people who had flowers in their hair and were wearing curved daggers and gun belts. And it was a part of old Saudi Arabia that has almost disappeared now. But
7: I'm sounding like
8: to see that.
7: You're sounding like Sir Wilfred Tesiger now. I mean, when you were 16, the story goes, and you've told the story, you met the legendary explorer and traveller. Your mother knew him. And he said to you, oh, you know, it's all different now. There's nowhere left to explore. Are you feeling a bit that way yourself now?
8: No, not at all. I would argue with Tesiger about that. Because he was very dismissive of the modern world. He hated the motor car, as he called it, the internal combustion engine. And he had this endless refrain that even when I interviewed him years later on a sand dune in Abu Dhabi in 1999,
7: as you do.
8: And he said, no, the Arab world is completely ruined by the internal combustion engine. No, it's not. Look, I've got enormous respect for his books, his writing, his journeys, his travels, his endurance. Amazing, incredibly impressive guy. But we did argue about something. So like take Oman, for example. I said, look, surely Oman is a better country now that it's got hospitals and roads and people live much longer. And his idea was, no, it was so much better when it was untouched by civilization. Yeah, but people were covered in lice and they had polio and they had, I don't know, lots of kind of things like smallpox, diseases that have long been eradicated. And some people criticize him saying he was a glorified tourist. That's unfair. You know, he had enormous affection for the people and respect for the Bedouin that he traveled with. And it was curious, like when he returned to the Emirates in 99 to open some exhibition of his photographs, I was with him when we went to see Sheikh Zayed, who was the founder of modern United Arab Emirates. He was the first president. And for some reason, when we got to the Sheikh's palace, he wasn't ready to see us yet. So we had to wait in the car, and they locked me and Thestra in the car. And he was like a caged beast, rattling away at the I want to get out, I want to get out, I can't stand it, it's air conditioning. And I felt sorry for him because there was somebody who had belonged to another era, trapped in this modern instrument that he hated. When he finally got to see the Sheikh, he cheered up and they reminded each other that of a journey they had done in 1949, half a century before I was watching them, when they were so hungry that they shot some rabbit in the desert. And it turned out to be so in such bad condition that Sheikh Zayed threw it to his dog. But Thestra was so hungry, he snatched it back and cooked it.
7: Did he remember that?
8: Oh, yeah. They reminded each other and chuckled about it. And it was extraordinary for me as a bystander in that room with one of his sons, who's now the president of the UAE, Sheikh Mohammed bin Zayed. It was extraordinary watching these men who had known such a different life, the Gulf in the 1940s and 50s, when there was no building higher than one story, where people were still trading in sort of Indian coins and rupees, and I think they were called Mary Teresa dollars, actually, but and people were still pearl diving. It was a different world. It's impossible to imagine that now. And I remember Thestra, when I first met him in the 70s, he'd just come back from Abu Dhabi and Muscat, and he hated what he'd seen. It was his first time for years, and there were skyscrapers and glittering plate glass windows and four-lane highways, and he loathed all of that.
7: It must be very hard. I mean, I was thinking, you know, Lee Kuan Yew used to sneer at people who complained that he was knocking down the old parts of Singapore, and he'd say, oh, you know, you just like to come and watch people in their squalid conditions. It's tourist poverty porn, you know. And this is the point you were making about Oman being better now than it was in terms of social progress. But it must be very hard to remember the past and the beautiful times, and it is all gone now.
8: Yeah, but see, I take the view, Kim, that wherever you are in history, there's always somewhere interesting that you can go to. So, you know, and I would say this to Thestra. I said, you know, look, I was lucky enough to live with a Bedouin in Jordan. He liked that. He approved of that. That got the tick from him. Probably those camps that I stayed in, those black goat's hair tents, they're probably gone now. Maybe they've all moved to Aqaba to live in flats. I don't know. But the desert is still there. There's still intrigue and mystery and spectacular beauty and danger too, from things like scorpions and snakes and the heat that will kill you. But it's still a thrilling place. It still attracts people. And I just think, you know, no amount of progress can destroy everything like that. There's always going to be adventure out there. You know, my children will enjoy going to places that perhaps I had seen when they were different, but it's still exciting for them.
7: Are they adventurous?
8: One of them isn't. I mean, I remember we took them on a holiday to Thailand quite a long time ago now, when they were quite little, when they were about 8 or 9. And we had this wonderful guide, a Thai lady. She was called Nang. And she took them into the forest to go and see white-handed gibbons who threw fruit down at them. And they loved this. When they came back out of the forest, they had about 8 leeches on them each.
7: Oh.
8: And...
7: Oh, no, that would test your adventurous spirit.
8: Yeah, huh. They were so cool about it. They didn't complain. They thought this was great fun. You know, obviously we took the leeches off them. But
7: yes.
8: Which was pretty nice of us. And later on, we were in the swimming pool and a snake swam across the pool and they kind of hugged each other. But they thought this was a brilliant big adventure. But it would still appeal to one of them now, the older one, but not the other one. The other one... She's very much an indoor book reading person. She did one excursion last year, a picnic outside Oxford, and she got bitten by a tick and got the bullseye thing telling you you're going to get Lyme disease. So she had to take the antibiotics for that.
7: Oh, my goodness. To finish, what are you doing next, barring news emergency calls?
8: I'm going up to Edinburgh to speak to some people in Scotland. But the next thing I'm doing after that is I'm getting a private viewing of the Bayeux Tapestry. I'm very excited about that.
7: How lucky are you?
8: Very.
7: Oh, yeah. You've never seen it before?
8: Heavens no, no. But I did do that program, that family tree genealogy program, Who Do You Think You Are? And they traced my ancestry on my mother's side. Well, by the way, we've got a lot of New Zealand relatives, so they're down in Christchurch. So I hope my middle name is Rolston. They pronounce it Rolleston.
7: Okay.
8: So there is a Mount Rolleston.
7: Wow.
8: That's named after my great-great uncle who emigrated to New Zealand. I think it was William Rolleston. And there is a statue to him in Christchurch. So I've got elements of the family down there. But
7: that's very, very interesting, of course. But I'm more interested in the Bayeux Tapestry links. William the Conqueror.
8: Right. So my mum had always told me, we came over with the Normans in 1066. What she didn't know, and what this program told me, is they said, okay, Frank, are you ready for this? William the Conqueror is your 29 times great-grandfather.
7: No.
8: You're directly descended from him, which is interesting.
7: That's it. I have no comeback on that. Frank the Conqueror, it's lovely to talk to you. Good luck.
8: Thank you, Kim. Kim, the interviewer. Thank you.
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0: RNZ News at 6. Good evening. I'm Phil O'Brien. National says Labor's fiscal plan is a fraud and the least credible released by a major party in living memory. Labor released the plan this afternoon and has matched the coalition's forecast $2.4 billion of new spending each year. The party is adamant it's left enough unallocated to pay for reintroducing the full pay equity scheme, but it has not included a specific line item for it. National's finance spokesperson Nicola Willis says Labor's hiding the true cost of its policies.
1: A so-called plan is nothing but a dishonest fabrication. It is a lie. And this dishonesty is a recipe for more borrowing, more debt, and more tax.
0: Nicola Willis says Labor is continuing a big taxing and spending agenda. Labor insists each of its election commitments are fully costed and fully funded. The National Cybersecurity Centre has found that threats and attacks on businesses are becoming more common. More than half the businesses it surveyed have experienced one in the past 6 months. It's also found that 43% believe they're vulnerable to an attack, up from 34% last year. The Deputy Director General of the Cybersecurity Centre, Katriona Robinson, says artificial intelligence is making scams and phishing attempts more convincing. Bail has been refused for a Sydney teenager who was allegedly behind the wheel of a car that crashed into a crowd of Newcastle Knights fans yesterday, injuring 10. 18-year-old Indika Bambrick Samarasinghe has been charged with dangerous driving, causing grievous bodily harm, negligent driving occasioning grievous bodily harm, and causing bodily harm by misconduct. The ABC says he did not apply for release when he appeared in the Newcastle bail court today. The court heard the most serious offence carries a maximum jail term of 7 years. Police allege Mr. Samarasinghe had been driving erratically in the lead-up to the crash. Tens of thousands of Spaniards have marched in more than 50 other towns and cities demanding action on the country's housing crisis. In Valencia, demonstrators used metal barriers to force their way through police lines. The BBC's Guy Hedgeco reports from Madrid.
2: Protesters' anger was further fuelled by the fact that on Friday, Parliament rejected a series of measures presented by the left-wing coalition of Pedro Sánchez aimed at improving conditions for those renting property. The legislation included preventing the eviction of vulnerable people, clamping down on the buying of properties by investors, and introducing the automatic renewal of rental contracts. But parties on the right oppose these policies, warning they would tip the legal balance against landlords.
0: And that's the news.
3: 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RNZ National Weather.
0: Here's an updated short forecast from Met Service to midnight tomorrow. Northland and Coromandel. Cloudy periods with isolated showers, but scattered rain with heavy falls in eastern and northern Northland easing this evening. Auckland, cloud gradually breaking, becoming fine this evening, fine tomorrow. Waikato to Wellington, as well as Bay of Plenty, the central high country and Wairarapa, fine with areas of morning frosts, possibly severe about the central high country. Gisborne and Hawke's Bay, partly cloudy with isolated showers, clearing Hawke's Bay this evening, then Gisborne later tomorrow. Nelson, also the east from Marlborough to Southland, mainly fine with areas of cloud, fog or frost in the morning.

0: From Buller to Westland, fine apart from areas of morning and evening cloud. Fiordland, fine, becoming cloudy this evening and patchy drizzle developing tomorrow morning. And the Chatham Islands, mostly cloudy, a few showers for a time tomorrow. It's just coming up to 5 minutes past six. We'll have news and weather again for you at 7 o'clock. Quick heads up, tonight we have Mapuna coming up very shortly. We'll follow that with Here Now, of course, Katamu Ragakuma. 7 o'clock, the Arts Hour. That takes us to the Sunday Night Retro Show from 8 to 10. Quarter past 10 tonight, Media Watch and The House at quarter to 11. Closely followed by Inside Out after the 11 o'clock news. A great hour of jazz from Nick Tipping, taking us through until midnight and the all-night programme. Right now, though, it's just on 6:05. Here's another chance to hear this weekend's edition of Mapuna with Julian Wilcox.
1: Ngai wei o te motu, te nā koutou katoa me ngā mihi kia o tātou, tini mate kia o tātou, tini ai tu wā. Huri tū mai kia tātou, kei te ao maramati, hewa mauriora. Kia tātou katoa, kia ora, good afternoon and welcome back to Mapuna. It's great to have your company this afternoon. Te oha ki ahine. The National Network Ending Sexual Violence Together has drawn up a sexual violence prevention scorecard to assess how the seven political parties fare when measured against its three core priorities. Now to discuss this, I'm joined live by Russell Smith from the network's Ngā Kaitiaki Māori Taumata. He's also the co-founder and co-director of Korowai Tūmanako, who work with iwi, hapū, and whānau affected by sexual violence. He uri nō te taitokarau. Russell, tēnā koe.
2: Oh, tēnā koe, Julian.
1: Kia ora. Welcome to the program and really appreciate your time. What is the Sexual Violence Prevention Scorecard?
2: Well, I mean, one of the reasons we brought out the Sexual Violence Prevention Scorecard was to get a real gauge on what the political parties and where they actually stand by looking at their policies and also looking at some of the histories of the work that they've done in the sexual violence space. So the work, this was really important to put sexual violence back on the agenda in front of the political parties. And it's one thing to talk about it, but it's another thing when you start looking at the policies and that, especially around the three areas around kaupapa Māori services and resourcing for all sexual violence services nationwide, and also justice reform. And we find those were three priority areas for us that we need to look into deeply if we're going to change some of the fabric of this nation. And in the recent years, we've seen a lot of loss within the sector, and also the emphasis hasn't been so much on the sexual violence space, despite the harm that it causes in our nation.
1: By loss, what do you mean?
2: Well, let's talk about the financial loss to begin with. We're spending about $6.9 billion annually, and that's a pretty low figure, in cost to fix this problem. But usually the key focus of that money is at the cliff end, down the bottom, where fixing once a person has done harm, you know, through and survivor working with people who do offending, which is where the bulk of that money goes, corrections, Ministry of Justice, and all of those. And then there's the social cost and the mental health cost to mental health services, and physical cost to the cost of trauma on one's body. So there's many costs to this harm.
1: What was that annual figure you mentioned again?
2: $6.9 billion. And that was from the Burl Report, the business review. And so that was done a few years ago. And that pointed out the cost at that point in time. And we knew about that back in 2009.
1: So this is also...
2: This is a recent one, but this is more recent.
1: Does that include the response to abuse in state care?
2: Well, those are some of the things that we've been looking at. It includes all the, including that. But you see, that's even more cost when you consider that, because that's on top of. So when the abuse and care and all of that come about, you can actually accelerate that cost.
1: You mentioned the three key priority areas
2: in
1: the formulation of the scorecard. Why those three areas in particular, Russell?
2: Well, primarily, these are always the issues where we fall down. In the sectors around, especially resources of kaupapa Māori. Māori are twice as likely to feel the effects of sexual violence and sexual harm. We know that there is very little resourcing. It keeps continuing, becomes a political cycle. So every cycle, we get nervous in the sexual violence sector about what's going to happen to our resources. We know that there's been funding cut in this last cycle. We're interested in what's going to happen in the next one. And justice reform. When you look at the justice reform, there are laws and that need to shift, and it also need to start implementing work that, like, for survivors, you know, because a lot of the emphasis is on fixing the offenders, but really the resource centre survivors is minimal in comparison.
1: Okay, and before we get into the score of each party on the scorecard, there'll be an audience listening to us now, and they'll hear you talk about kaupapa Māori services, right? And there are political parties who also don't like to talk about kaupapa Māori service, or indeed kaupapa Māori approach. They will say that everyone is equal, and therefore there shouldn't be this distinction. You're laughing. Why?
2: They're assuming that one size fits all. We live in a diverse community, you know, and you've got to have diverse tools to meet that community's needs. You know, the police night, because they have a diverse community in the police now. Historically, you know, there were Indigenous people that couldn't get into the police sector, right? So now they've realised, actually, you need a diverse methods of approaching this problem. And so when you look across it, kaupapa Māori is really important, because if that's the population that's most affected, that's where you need to put the resources.
1: You're saying, look, this is what the data is saying, this therefore is the that's where the resourcing should be going.
2: Yeah, well, you'd think so, eh? But obviously it doesn't. And then and the other thing that affects kaupapa Māori sexual violence service is when we hear language being cut out of government documents, the use of te reo, obviously it has a knock-on effect. It's like the rebirth of colonisation. Dare I use that word? But, you know, I mean, we need, the bottom line is you also have diverse communities that need diverse responses to their needs. Mm. It's not just kaupapa Māori, but we put kaupapa Māori and diverse communities up in forefront, because that's where the needs are. And also reducing the impact on our resourcing.
1: I keep alluding to the scorecard. We will get there.
2: Yep.
1: But there's a couple of things you just mentioned that I wanted to touch on. Why is the loss of te reo Māori in this space such an issue?
2: Well, it's an issue because it's a first indicator of stripping away, right, of the resource. So if you're going to take away the language, everything that follows it follows, like the impact on us. And that's why it's really important. Those are early indicators, like a canary in the mine, right? And so we know it's going to come down to kaupapa Māori. Even the fact that we call ourselves a kaupapa Māori service, you know, we get slandered for that. But also, we know that there are people both within government and both within the sector, within government services, that really stand strong in that space, but we don't hear those voices come through.
1: Who do you get slandered, or who do you get threatened, or who do you get
2: you just got to listen to the leaders of some of the political parties. You know, you look at the Te Tiriti bill being challenged by David Seymour. You know, you've just got to raise that and the impact of that. That is a negative impact on me personally as a Māori also, not just in the sexual violence sector.
1: You also mentioned colonisation.
2: Yeah.
1: And again, there's an audience that will be listening that will be going, what the heck has colonisation got to do with what we're talking about here when we are talking about ending sexual violence in Aotearoa, New Zealand?
2: Well, when you look at the tools, the Western psychological tools that have been utilised within the sector, they don't work for Māori. They don't even work for even some of the people that they're supposed to work for.
1: You're saying they don't work for New Zealand?
2: They don't. But what works is you need a diverse model to come together and work with diversity. That's what you need, because the assumption of one size fits all doesn't work. It's not rocket science. This is about maintaining the status quo. That's what these policies and that are all about. We want to change the status quo, and we want to move in a direction that's more beneficial, not just for Māori, but for this country.
1: Okay, let's talk about the scorecard and the results themselves. So again, aligned with or following on from the three areas that you mentioned, the three core priority areas, fully resourced kaupapa Māori services, sustainable funding across the full spectrum of specialist services, and justice reform. What's the scorecard?
2: Well, look, the Green Party and Te Pāti Māori sit at the top, primarily because of their history. Also, I mean, Marama Davidson, she was placed there by Jacinda Ardern as the First Minister for Family Violence and Sexual Violence, and Marama has picked that up and run with it. And also Te Pāti Māori around their values that align with kaupapa Māori. So those are just some simple guidelines, you know. I think when you look at Labor, they're a close third behind, and then the rest follow, like the National, New Zealand First, ACT top, and then ACT. You know, and the reason we scored it that way, we've got to remember that some of these parties, like the top party, hasn't been in power yet. But when you look at their scorecard, they do rate okay, but we won't know until the meat's on the bone and they're in government and actually have an influence in that space.
1: So you've taken part of the experience of these parties that have been in parliament for a long time.
2: Yeah.
1: What do you say to people who will be listening now and going, hang on a minute, this is just a left-wing shill who's developed the scorecard to have a crack at the coalition government? You're laughing again.
2: Well, yeah. I mean, look, I don't care what political party gets in there, to be honest, provided they meet the address the issues of sexual violence. This isn't a left-wing issue or a right-wing issue. It doesn't matter what party you belong to, every person within any political party is affected by sexual violence. When you look at it through the lens of the sexual violence sector, left or right, sexual violence doesn't care whether you're left or right. If you're a victim of sexual harm, if you're a perpetrator of sexual harm, that there's no political agenda. It's an individual's choice, right, to harm.
1: And just to talk about bona fides here, you have been working in this space for decades.
2: A long time, yeah, decades.
1: How long exactly?
2: 26, 27 years. But before that, I was looking after children in foster care.
1: In foster care?
2: Yeah.
1: How many children have you looked after in foster care?
2: Over a period of that time, several years, was 34 children who were affected by both family violence, sexual violence. At the same time, I had my own business.
1: And you looked after them? You had your own children?
2: Me and
1: your
2: my
1: own
2: wife,
1: family?
2: Yeah, me and my wife at the time, and we had two children at the time. We couldn't have any more children, so we chose to foster care, open our home up. And, and we had these children, and that made me start to look at the effects of harm.
1: We are talking to Russell Smith, who is the Ngā Kaitiaki Māori Taumata, a part of the network of Te Oha Ki Ahine, the national network ending sexual violence together. You've been in this field for decades.
2: Yeah.
1: How bad is the state of sexual violence in Aotearoa now?
2: If sexual violence were a disease or cancer, we would be calling it a national pandemic, and we'd be mobilising every resource to stop it spreading. The cost to society is phenomenal. I've already spoken about the health costs, the social costs, mental health costs, and including the financial costs, and they don't disappear. They compound over decades. They become intergenerational, and if we don't get ahead of it, it will continue on the trajectory that it's going, that we're seeing now. And the truth is, every person in Aotearoa is affected by sexual violence, whether personally or vicariously.
1: Describe and explain that to me.
2: Well, intergenerational, like the trauma of being sexually abused, I mean, that has a health effect and a mental health effect. It also has an effect on society when we have to pay for resources to get support to both of these people, right? So that's the financial cost. But then the long trauma doesn't live on a timeline that you and I do. Trauma doesn't age. It can pop up in anyone's life. You know, we have some of the disclosures of sexual harm don't come out for 14 years after the incident. 14 to 25 years, some research tells us. You know, so we know it sits in an underbelly and how it affects people on their daily lives. So it causes such dysfunction, and that has a cost to society and also to the social fabric.
1: Okay, given the cost to society then, at a foundational level, explain to me, how do you define sexual violence?
2: Good question. Well, it's a sex, anything of a sexual nature, unwanted sexual nature to another person. That's it, basically in a nutshell. So any non-consent, you know, they've got laws around that, but we need to go deeper into that. But we also need, and that doesn't sit there so well, as prevention, because all the money's been stripped out of prevention, and that needs to be at the forefront. So those are some of the things that we need to start looking at and letting people know what is answering your question. What is sexual violence? Well, this is what it is, you know. So that's what we need to be doing, is getting at the front end.
1: And you're working, to be clear, you're not just working with victims, you're working with perpetrators as well. You're working with both ends.
2: I'm one of the few services, community services, that work with people who commit sexual crimes on children primarily and adult and peer.
1: And the societal perception is this is a women's issue, is it?
2: It's a societal issue.
1: Men, male and female.
2: Male and female issue. It's a male issue because predominantly the predominant offenders of sexual violence reality and is
1: the,
2: men.
1: And the predominant...
2: On women and children.
1: And the predominant victims of sexual violence are female.
2: Yeah, are female. It's a high percentage. And we need to be clear about that. So it's an issue for both. But primarily, we need to start changing the fabric of society. And some NGOs, there are people out there talk about toxic masculinity. I'm using words that people will probably roll their eyes at, but it's a very real thing. We just got to look at what's happening in the States at the moment. Some of the rhetoric coming out of there and the amount of violence that is made okay. It's not okay.
1: Mm-hmm.
2: So it's a society, and it affects us. It will affect us one way or another.
1: Okay, I've just got someone who's texted in, and I've talked before about colonisation, the use of the word colonisation. I haven't got a name attached, but this person has said it's a bit tiring, the use of the word colonisation as an excuse for the left or right argument. when you talk about colonisation, you're not blaming, you're just calling it out.
2: It's just a fact. I'm just calling it out. It's a bit like, you know, the harm has happened.
1: Mm-hmm.
2: Let's just say... It's happened. Now what we're past the colonisation conversation. We want to get on and do the business.
1: Mm-hmm.
2: That's why Tornest exists. Let's just get on and do the business.
1: Yep.
2: We're just starting to factor around how some of the harm has occurred.
1: Tornest, of course, is Te Ohaki Ahina, the national network ending sexual violence together. Okay, can I raise another issue with you?
2: Sure.
1: Porn.
2: Yeah.
1: Easy access nowadays.
2: Too easy.
1: Is that part of the problem?
2: That's definitely one part of the problem, absolutely, because it's informing our young people. You know, I remember when we were doing healthy relationships and skills, right, some of the parents and teachers were nervous about us. They thought we were teaching sex to children. We weren't. What we were talking about is around dynamic consent and healthy relationships and use of pornography and use of media and the impacts on that. But pornography does play a role in it. Not only pornography, but child sexual abuse images, that plays a role in it. Because when you look at young people, you're looking at the young people look at it in their formative years. What does that mean? It means that they're informing our young people on how they should behave. I mean, look at the rates of strangulation during sex at the moment. I mean, that's a high topic in the media at the moment. That's become a norm. You look back 15 years, that wasn't normal. Now it's become a norm, and social media has a lot to answer to that. You know, and if we don't teach them prevention, then the digital data will teach them.
1: You said something really interesting to me there. You said that that you use social media.
2: Yeah.
1: While we were talking about porn. So we're not just talking about porn in and of itself. We're talking about the influence of social media.
2: Yeah.
1: I think you may have used the phrase like sugar to the developing mind.
2: Yeah, it is. I mean, it is. It's like sugar on the brain. You know, I mean, chocolate tastes sweet. It's the same. Your brain responds to particular media. You look at the amount of likes. I mean, I'm old school on Facebook and all that sort of carry on. You know, people look at their likes and they get affirmation from that, right? So the more affirmations you have around bad behaviour, the more they do it, right? And so that's part of the issue with society today. We need some really front-end guidelines and roles and role models too, including role models in government and in parties. This is what this is about.
1: Okay, we just got a comment from Gordon. The current normalisation of sexual violence on social media is creating the normalisation of sexual violence among young people who are learning about sexuality from social media, talking about exactly what you and I are talking about right now.
2: Yeah.
1: Can I ask you then, what makes a sexual abuser? Are there common factors?
2: Oh, look, there are many factors. It can be the environment they've been raised in. It can be the social media, the platforms they're engaging in, the digital data, which is actual the digital information. Anything that teaches our young people, that informs the behaviour which can increase the harm.
1: Mm-hmm.
2: If they're watching, like, pornography, child sexual abuse images, anime, sexual anime and all of that, that teaches our young people. And if we don't... get in front of that, then we can reduce the harm. There's also alcohol can be part of it. There's also social norms, you know, that informs that, like that we talk about masculinity, you know. We're only coming through. I did some work with the New Zealand Rugby Union some years ago around changing culture. We said if you play it, they will come. And what do they do? They put female rugby up in mainstream media and look at it now. It's amazing, right? So what we have to do is we have to change the culture.
1: Toxic masculinity is
2: I
1: was going to use the phrase a recent phenomenon. It might actually not be, but it seems to be more talked about, more discussed, more widely acknowledged now. How much of that are you seeing now in the work that you are doing, and potentially the what seems to be almost justification that's used as an answer to behaviour?
2: Well, look, I mean, it's complex, but it's also quite simple. When you look at some of the influences, I can't name some of them right now, but some of the information that our young people are listening to, some of those influences, they're really some horrible stuff that they're listening to, which informs how men should behave, or boys should behave, and how girls should behave. And if they fit those norms that they're talking about, then it becomes a problem. And that's when a lot of the issues occur. Mm. Our young boys are being informed on how to be men by social media, and the same with our young girls, being informed in the same way. And like strangulation, it was something that's become more acceptable on social media. What the hell, you know, that, and those things aren't okay. So yeah, those are part of the issues within this fabric. It's quite a big issue. Like I come back to, if this was this was cancer, it would be like a pandemic, and it does continue.
1: So is there one thing that you would prioritise now that can help deal with the pandemic?
2: We need some resources at the front end. Prevention. Prevention is the way of the future.
1: What's the best way to get prevention?
2: Resource it. Talk to the people, the specialists in the sector. Get the sexual violence services to bring out all the resources. We have a lot of resources there. We just don't, you know, within our services, we just don't have the resource to mobilise it. And that's part of the issue. We need the resources to mobilise that information to put it in front. We also need restrictions on social media. We also need, you know, Australia, we followed Australia. You know, Australia led the way around the age on going on social media. We need to be doing all of those sorts of things concurrently, not just in isolation.
1: Does it surprise you that this isn't something that's being talked about widely in terms of the political landscape, given we're 1 month away from an election?
2: It hasn't been. It hasn't been spoken about. There was one about a month ago, I think, I was part in the media around the writing reports, character reports. You know, that's a low-hanging fruit. Yeah, of course, we all agree you shouldn't have good character references when you're dealing with sexual violence. That's a no-brainer. That's the low-hanging fruit. What we need is a high-hanging fruit. What are we going to do about the future victims? What are we going to do about that? The future people who do harm. Mm. You know, some of the people who do harm also need to be informed about their behaviour. They also need to learn what it is to be a healthy young person.
1: Okay, so talking about that then, is something like restorative justice, which seems yep. to be more applicable and actually is more applied now as a part of the wider justice framework, is that working?
2: Not to the full extent we want it to be, no.
1: Why not?
2: So, well, Aotearoa is a small place, right? And people cross paths all the time. Victims need to feel safe in their communities, and when they choose to confront the person who harmed them, they deserve a process that protects them. That's exactly why Hohoro, this is, you know, the cultural process of Hohoro matters. It creates a safe, structured, accountable pathway for that engagement. When we look at our current justice system, someone commits sexual harm, they're charged, they go to prison, and if they're lucky, they get some therapeutic intervention. But what about the victims? Their healing isn't guaranteed, their safety isn't guaranteed, their restoration isn't guaranteed. Hohoro fills a critical gap that the justice system simply doesn't address. They go away in a room, these are people who do harm, for example, as a general example, they don't get to face society, they get to serve it to the justice system. They're not serving the victim themselves, they're only serving doing their time.
1: So, okay, so the question then is, does Hohoro yes. serve the victim?
2: It does. Okay. Absolutely.
1: How is that safe for the victim?
2: Well, it has to be made safe. It's not a quick fix. And let's not underestimate the resilience of people who have done harm. They've had to survive without help, a lot of them, you know, but it still has an impact on their daily lives, right? If they had a voice within the system, what would they say? Well, they'd say, firstly, well, they want the harm to stop. Secondly, they want them to get help, the person who did the harm. Thirdly, they want to get on with their lives and they want help to do it. So those are the priorities for victims, you know.
1: Can I ask one last question about this part?
2: Yeah.
1: There is a view that restorative justice is soft. Do the crime, do the time, lock them up.
2: How does doing the time fix it? You've got a person goes into a cell, locked up, doesn't see the world, say, for example, 8 or 9 years. Then they get the victims get a notice from correction saying that he's coming out for release. We want a review with the parole board. Just receiving the letter can traumatise the victims because nothing's been focused on the victims. Mm. And then all of a sudden that person gets returned to society, possibly, and then we have to go through this whole cycle all harm. Meanwhile, that person has been able to hide behind bars, literally, without being seen, and it doesn't meet the victim's needs.
3: Okay.
2: That's it in a nutshell. Historically, if I did harm to you, Julian, I'd be responsible to you what I need to do to fix what's happened between us, what I've done.
3: Mm.
2: Here, if I do the harm to you, this person over here called the justice system, you pay your debt to them and you go off and get help, whatever you survive the best way you can. If that makes sense.
3: Yep. What impact has this mahi had on you?
2: When I first stepped into this mahi, I saw so many good people burning out and leaving the sector. The advice I received early on from friends, mentors and whānau was pretty simple but profound. Stay close to the people who lift you, who remind you of your purpose, who keep you grounded. Hold tight to those relationships and make sure that your team is cared for and that they care for you too. That
3: reciprocity?
2: Yeah.
3: Reciprocal.
2: That whanaungatanga is what sustains
3: us. That's the word you were looking for, whanaungatanga.
2: That is. Yeah, whanaungatanga. Yeah. Sustains us in a week that can be incredibly heavy. Connection is what keeps me well.
3: Mm.
2: I've got to stay connected, you know. And my sector is small globally, you know, because I work with people who also do harm. And so I have mandatory regular supervision, personal therapy. I have specialist advisors, mentors and supervisors both here in Aotearoa and globally. And that collective wisdom and support is essential in my work.
3: Okay.
2: And also I take the mokos out, you know, go and spend time with my grandchildren.
3: Yeah, the moko time wānanga.
2: The moko time wānanga.
3: Aye. You spoke at Waitangi about this in the early 2000s, but you were cautious, nervous and anxious about doing so. Why?
2: 2003. I'll never forget it. I was preparing to speak in front of in the political tent. At that time, it was huge. And so I was about to get on stage and just talk about prevention in sexual violence space up at Te Te Marae. And Auntie Nada,
3: Glavish?
2: Yeah, Glavish was there. And she said to me, "What's the matter?" I said, "Oh, Auntie, I'm really nervous." She said, "What are you nervous about?" I said, "Well, I'm getting up to talk between these two claims, land claims. What's my stuff got to do with that?" And I felt really nervous. She said to me, "Russell, those people in there are talking about the rape of our whenua. You're going there to talk about the rape of our people. You're a perfect fit for this kaupapa." And that's how I opened my speech at that time. So, yeah, and ever since then I've done a regular spot up there to keep it on the agenda in front of our people, that we need to keep this preventative measure and all of these things in front of our people so that we don't drop the ball.
3: And when you say about our people, because our people are involved in this too.
2: Yeah, yeah.
3: The perpetrators are our people. The victims are our people. So how has the conversation that you have now changed or developed since 2003?
2: Well, it hasn't changed a lot, apart from getting more and more, obviously, you know, hopefully a little bit wiser in the messaging and all of that sort of thing. I mean, we did a collaborative walk with Kelvin, and all of the political parties actually were part of that, the Men Against Sexual Violence, and we walked from Tāmaki Makaurau all the way to the Cape over 16, 17 days to raise awareness, you know, and meeting with the people. We didn't have any money at the time either, but we just kept walking anyway. And I think just giving people good, sound information and let them know how you can change their environment makes a difference, you know.
3: Hmm.
2: I often talk, Julian, about a friend, of a friend who used to work in the Bank of America, and they would look for counterfeits, right? And this person would do 10,000 notes a day to identify if there were any counterfeits amongst those 10,000 notes. And this was epiphany for me too. And my friend asked him, said, "So how do you know a counterfeit?" You know what he told him? He said, "I don't study counterfeits. I study the real deal." The message is this. If you show a person a healthy, formed relationship and a healthy environment,
3: okay,
2: you'll easily spot the harm.
3: So there's a bunch of questions I'm getting now that are talking about environment, which is mainly based on the thing, according to someone who's just texted, the biggest issue not mentioned is parenting.
2: Yeah.
3: And lots of questions about family dysfunction and parenting. What's your response?
2: Family dysfunction?
3: And parenting being
2: the issue. Yeah, look, parenting and family violence is an issue. It's a major issue. I think we don't have the role modelling that we used to have historically in the 50s and 60s and 70s, you know. And we also don't have some common, like at school, you got to learn maths, physics, social science and all that sort of thing. But nobody teaches you about parenting at school, right? Or teach you how to have some of those philosophical conversations. That's why Kaupapa Māori is quite good. It's a holistic approach. You not only learn about maths, English, all these sorts of topics, but you learn about your role in society and how you're important and how you fit, you know, and making people feel valued when they're learning and teaching them that they're of value.
3: Mm.
2: You know, tamariki, gift of our guardians, you know. Those sorts of things. Tamariki doesn't mean child. Tamariki means a gift of our guardians. Now, when you change the narrative, you're changing the practice and you're changing the role model.
0: Thank you for that. Julian Wilcox talking there to Russell Smith from the National Network Ending Sexual Violence Together. We're talking about a sexual violence prevention scorecard. It's just on 24 minutes to 7. We've got news coming up at 7 o'clock tonight, of course. And then, before the news, actually, we'll have our version of Here Now. Tonight on Kidambri's Ragakumar's show, Here Now, meet one of the scientists behind the work that goes into creating berry cultivars that help keep New Zealand competing on a global stage. Some music now from the Flying Stars of Brooklyn. His name is Aaron Fraser, and he calls himself the Flying Stars of Brooklyn. This is going to sound very old and traditional. It was actually recorded about 9 years ago. It's called My God Has a Telephone.

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Then I'm going to get a guitar and start a rock and roll band. Check into a swell hotel. Ain't the afterlife grand? And then I'm going to get a car.

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I'm gonna open up a nightclub called the Tree of Forgiveness and forgive everybody ever done me any harm. Why, I might even invite a few choice critics, those syphilitic parasitics. Buy them a pint of Smithix and smother them with my charm. 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

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And then I'm gonna go find my mom and dad. 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I wanna see all my mama's sisters, cause that's where all the love starts. 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He said, "Buddy, when you're dead, you're a dead peckerhead." I hope to prove him wrong. That is, when I get to heaven. 'Cause I'm going

0: It was a very Sunday theme to those two songs, wasn't there? When I Get to Heaven, that's the great John Prine. Before that, My God Has a Telephone, the Flying Stars of Brooklyn, otherwise known as Aaron Fraser. 17-7. The global berry market is booming, and New Zealand is a heavy hitter when it comes to our berry production, particularly boysenberries. The varieties that are bringing us global fame are born out of crossing trials conducted in places like Motueka. And in today's Here Now episode, Kadambri Ragakuma is out getting to know one such site of success.
1: Breeding, it's a numbers game during the season, because every year you do different hand crosses. So you take a mother and a father. The father gives the pollen and the mother has ovaries. And you take the pollen from the father and you put it on the stigma, it's called. You do a hand cross.
2: The basics of berry breeding in a few minutes. Let's go. That's Pauline Kiribiru, scientist at Bioeconomy Science Institute in Motueka, South Island. And I'm Kadambri Ragukumar with today's Here Now podcast. Now, there's a berry boom going on. Call them superfoods, nutrient-dense, all the health buzzwords you can think of. Berries are in demand world over. And New Zealand is a bit of a global heavyweight when it comes to berry production. And Motueka, here, is where a lot of our varieties of blueberries, raspberries and boysenberries are born.
1: This year we have almost 200 crosses, just to give you an idea.
3: It really is a numbers game, isn't it?
1: Yeah, that's a lot of seeds to be sown and seedlings to grow.
3: So when your average consumer goes to the supermarket and buys a pack of berries, you're saying that all of them have come out of experiments at places like this?
1: Yes.
2: Berry breeder Dr. Pauline Kiribiru's work here is to help develop berry cultivars to license to growers in New Zealand and abroad. She's walking me through the site today at the BSI. A few greenhouses, lots of tunnels, and a number of sheds.
3: Not a bad place to call your office.
1: Ah, yes, definitely. Look at this. Like every time I live in Richmond and I drive here, and you can see the mountains, and they have snow sometimes, these mountains. So it's really beautiful.
3: It's not a job that must keep you really fit, huh?
1: Not as fit as working with the pumpkins, I tell you.
3: Really, what's that?
1: Because the pumpkins, it's very physical. And there are pumpkins that weigh 10 kilos per fruit.
2: New Zealand produces the majority of the world's boysenberries. And we're also known for a massive quantity of blueberries, too. We produce about 4,000 tons annually. The pursuit of high-yielding, tasty and versatile varieties is a year-long one, and people like Pauline are at the heart of this booming industry.
1: I love this industry. I think it's so rich and fascinating with nature. You need to be in the field throughout the year to understand what the plants are doing so that you know how to use them.
3: You've worked with breeding crops for almost all your scientific life.
1: Yes.
3: Where did it begin for you?
1: It begins in a beautiful island of Corsica in France. I was studying in France horticulture engineering because I wanted to be with nature, and I knew I wanted to not work straight away after high school. So I was like, I think I would like to do master's degree. It's 5 years, and working with nature, and what career choices are there? There are forestry and horticulture, plants and stuff like that. So I was like, okay, forestry is too hard. I applied for work placement there, and they accepted me. So there I go. I drove my little car, took the ferry. It's an overnight ferry, and you end up in this island. It's so beautiful. Palm trees, Mediterranean climate. I come from north of France, completely different.
3: Completely
1: I was
3: different world.
1: In love. It was so beautiful. And I worked in a citrus breeding there with a citrus breeder. The center was 2 kilometers from the Mediterranean beach, you know, so really perfect. And my supervisor was always traveling everywhere. He would go to California and Vietnam and China and all sorts, Spain and stuff, countries to do collaborations and projects. And I thought that was amazing life. So I was like, okay, how can I get this life as well?
2: And she pretty much found that life. After working with tangerines and oranges in Florida, two lettuce varieties in the Netherlands, Pauline ended up working with squash varieties in New Zealand before berry cultivars in Sunny Nelson.
1: It's very complicated, technical and long process. You choose that candidate and then you propagate that candidate. So instead of having one plant for this future variety, you propagate and you will have 50 plants, let's say. And then you do trial with these 50 plants.
2: Essentially, the fruit of those 50 plants are trialed for different metrics. Fruit sweetness, firmness, colour and look, and a whole lot of other factors to determine how well it would do in the market.
1: If growers like it, it ticks all the boxes, then it becomes a commercial variety, and that whole process, if things go well, it takes at least 10 years if everything goes well.
3: Wow, to just come up with one variety that is commercially viable.
1: Exactly.
3: That's a long sort of gestation period, isn't it?
1: Definitely, yes.
3: Why do we need so many varieties though?
1: Because you need to accommodate a longer window. The same variety, for instance, for blueberries, ideally you would want to have blueberries year-round, right?
3: Why?
1: Why?
3: Because it doesn't grow in nature through the year though, right?
1: Correct, yes. But nowadays it's like banana. People want to eat banana no matter when. And it's the same for apple. It's a commodity. So you need to accommodate different ripening windows, harvest windows, shelf life and all that sort of things so that you can grow everything everywhere and everything can be consumed everywhere. And nowadays... that's why New Zealand is quite special because it's quite isolated place and we don't have that much import of fruit from other countries, so we are still quite seasonal. But New Zealand is very special in that it has a unique combination of day length and temperature that it's not very frequent in other places in the world.
2: For its latitude, 41 degrees south, Nelson's relatively cool, which berries prefer during their fruiting and growing phases. And it reminds Pauline of her childhood in Brittany, northwest France.
1: I loved the outdoors when I was little, like a lot of cycling around. And, you know, Brittany is quite similar to New Zealand in a way because it's very coastal area. So it's... temperate climate like here, a lot of the sea is very important, it's everywhere, and we also have quite some islands. The main difference is that in Brittany there is very long and rich history, so it's very mystical, there are a lot of legends, and it's very rich history with a Celtic history as well.
2: Brittany's history goes back to Neolithic times. It's stone arrangements, for example, that predate the Stonehenge in the UK. But it's also known for something Pauline relates to a little more directly.
1: Brittany is very famous for the Garriguet strawberry. It's a variety of strawberries that was bred in France a long time ago. And they grow it in Plougastel. It's like a little village in Brittany where they started growing because the climate, it's like New Zealand, it's so temperate with the oceanic influence. You can grow many things in Brittany that you may not be able to do in other regions.
2: So we're about to go take a look at where the saplings are being prepared.
1: So what we can look is first is the glasshouse, because that's where everything starts in the glasshouse. The plants are just flowering, they are waking up from the winter. That's the door. We have lots of plants. When we have done the crosses, we extract the seeds. We have thousands of plantlets that will grow. And these plantlets will then be moved to the field, and then we will select out of, let's say, 5,000 little plants that will grow, we will select maybe 100.
2: Like Pauline said earlier, breeding is a numbers game, and it's brutal.
1: We need varieties that can get to high yield very quickly. Unlike apple, we cannot afford to wait 4 years to have good yields, you know. Like us, we need to have good yields already from the first or second year of growing the plants. Otherwise, grower is sitting there with his tunnels on, he spots his plants and no fruit.
2: Horticulture is hard, and in New Zealand, more so with the wildly varying weather. Add to that, the global market is competitive.
1: In the winter, there used to be rest, but there is no more rest. People need to prepare things. Things used to be very seasonal, but it's less and less true. So you're constantly busy finishing one season and starting the other without any break in between. So sometimes it can get quite hard for growers.
3: Is it very lucrative as far as profits go?
1: Berries can be, I believe, if you have the very good variety. And that's why an extended season is important, because if you have berries at the beginning or end of the season where not many other people have, then that's where. Like, for instance, 2-3 weeks ago, blueberries were $90 a kilo. So you can imagine.
2: But berries are a very technical crop. They can be soft and delicate with a short shelf life, and time is of essence. Picking, packing, labour, handling the plants, everything's cost heavy around here, and that comes with a risk.
1: It can be lucrative if you do a good job, but you can also lose a tremendous amount of money.
3: When some of these varieties get exported overseas and growers overseas adopt them, or even the fruit, for example, what do people think about fruit that come out of New Zealand?
1: Yeah, they are very curious, because it's a little place and we do so much and we are so known for all our industries, the kiwi fruits, the apples. People know about apple breeding and the kiwi fruit breeding, so they want to know what's going on with the berries as well. And the berries, it's like a booming market. Trialing our varieties in China. Can you imagine little New Zealand country trying in China? It's awesome. I think we are so special with our boysenberries that are, you know, half of the world production being produced here in Tasman. It's very special. We can do things here that not other places will do. That's why it's very exciting. We should celebrate more.
2: That was Dr. Pauline Kiribiru, scientist at Bioeconomy Science Institute in Motueka, talking to me, Kadhimri Raghukumar. Every week, I make an episode of the Here Now podcast, which you can catch on all your favourite podcast platforms, as well as on the RNZ website and RNZ National at 1:45 p.m. every Monday.
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0: funded. The party has released its fiscal policy promising an immediate pay rise for 65,000 care and support workers at a cost of $2.5 billion over the years. It also plans to re-implement pay equity legislation, but it has not outlined how much it will cost. But finance spokesperson Barbara Edmonds says Labor's figures add up.
1: We will return to an Obergale surplus in 28-29. We will bring net debt down below 20% of GDP over time, and we will keep government investment and revenue sustainable.
0: Barbara Edmonds says Labor's operating allowances will remain at $2.4 billion per budget. A public transport advocate has questioned the viability of the Green Party's election promise to make public transport free for some groups and cap fares at $2 for everyone else. The Greens say their nearly $24 billion transport plan would deliver fast, frequent and affordable services. Public Transport Users Association spokesperson John Reeves supports cheaper fares and believes they may encourage more people to use buses and trains. However, he says the proposal sounds like wishful thinking, questioning how it would be funded and what trade-offs might be required to pay for it. A former job seeker who fears she unwillingly gave a company her personal data to train its AI is urging others to do their due diligence. She's now petitioning to ban so-called ghost jobs, advertised roles that a company has no intention of filling. Anna Chin reports.
2: Charlie McLean believes some companies listing attractive remote working roles on professional networking sites, such as LinkedIn, are simply after applicant data. She says it could be a red flag if a company is posting job ads prolifically. LinkedIn has told RNZ that every job on its platform must be authentic and accurately represented. The jobs listings sites, Seek and TradeMe, do not consider ghost jobs to be an issue for them, citing the financial commitment to advertise roles, their verification processes, and the ability to report suspect posts.
0: The remains of a medieval king have been laid to rest in Bulgaria's capital Sofia after being handed over by Greece. Tsar Samuel, who reigned from 997 to 1014, was entombed in a marble sarcophagus in the Church of St. Sophia after being flown home from Thessaloniki, accompanied by fighter jets. The remains were discovered in 1965 and their return ends 6 decades of efforts to bring them home. In exchange, Greece will receive nearly 50 religious relics removed to Bulgaria during World War I. In NPC Rugby's last clash of the regular season, the Bay of Plenty Steamers have beaten North Harbour 38-21 this evening. North Harbour had hoped to secure a bonus point victory to claim top spot, but remain in fourth place on the table, and they'll host Taranaki in the quarterfinals next weekend. Canterbury are top of the standings and will play host to Waikato. In other quarterfinal matchups now set, Northland play Tasman, while Otago take on Hawke's Bay. Bay of Plenty are ninth, missing out on the top eight. And that's the news.
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0: The short forecast from Met Service up until midnight tomorrow. Northland and Coromandel, cloudy periods with isolated showers but scattered rain with heavy falls in eastern and northern Northland easing this evening. Auckland, cloud gradually breaking, becoming fine this evening, fine tomorrow. Waikato to Wellington, as well as Bay of Plenty, the central high country and Wairarapa, fine with areas of morning frosts, possibly severe about the central high country. Gisborne and Hawke's Bay partly cloudy with isolated showers, clearing in Hawke's Bay this evening, then Gisborne later tomorrow. Nelson, also the east from Marlborough to Southland, mainly fine with areas of cloud, fog or frost in the morning. Buller to Westland, fine apart from areas of morning and evening cloud. Fiordland, fine, becoming cloudy this evening, patchy drizzle developing tomorrow morning. And the Chatham Islands, mostly cloudy, a few showers for a time tomorrow. Just on 7:05, news and weather again at 8. 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
4: Coming up, I'll be talking to the Back from the Dead visionary Danish director, Nicholas Winding Refn, about his latest movie, Her Private Hell. We'll hear from the Oscar-winning French actor, Juliette Binoche, about her widely debated new film, Queen at Sea. British author, Candice Carty-Williams, talks about

0: bringing back her much-loved character Queenie, and the American actor Bill Pullman discusses playing groovy jazz legend Bill Evans' father in his latest film. Also on the show, man of the moment, Welsh actor Matthew Rhys on Widow's Bay and The Beast in Me, which have just earned him a record-breaking scoop at the Emmy Awards. And our cultural critic traversing these cultural waters is Zing Sing. Zing, before we set sail on our arts voyage, what cultural highlight would you like to recommend to the world this week?
1: I've really enjoyed a book called Leash, as in L-E-A-S-H, by an author called Jane DeLynn. It's actually quite an old book that's having a bit of a renaissance online. It was published in 2002 and it was edited by Chris Krause, which I think is part of the reason why the book's having a little bit of a renaissance. And it's about one woman's journey into a sexual subculture in the world of BDSM. And frankly, it makes 50 Shades of Grey look like a walk in the park.
0: Really? Why do you think it's having a sort of revival then? What's that about?
1: I think it's quite a boundary-pushing book. And I think people are looking and they're hungry for books that kind of play with controversy, but in a very sensitive and intellectual way. And it is definitely a book that challenges you, which I think very few books manage to do nowadays.
0: Thank you, Zing. First then, French actor Juliette Binoche has won acclaim and multiple awards for her roles in over 60 films, including Three Colours Blue, Chocolat and The English Patient, for which she won an Oscar and a BAFTA. Her latest film, Queen at Sea, won the top prize at this year's Berlin Film Festival, and it doesn't shy away from complex and contentious intergenerational issues. Juliette Binoche plays Amanda, who, in an early scene, walks in on her elderly parents having sex. Her mother has severe dementia, which raises the question of whether her stepfather, played by Tom Courtney, has informed consent. The actor told the BBC's Samira Ahmed about where Queen at Sea goes from there.
2: Amanda, my character in the film, is in shock, and of course Amanda's reaction is to protect and call the police immediately. And so from that, the film, you know, spread like
3: spirals,
2: a big,
3: doesn't it? Yes.
2: Yeah, it goes on and on and on and on. And she, and my character is out of control because she doesn't know where she's going to. But there's the first instinct is to protect and stop what my stepfather, Tom, playing by Tom, is doing. So this film is like, it's an interesting bomb. It's a silent bomb in a way, because you don't know where you're going into as you start. But then it goes on and it becomes this immense mountain. How you don't know how to deal with it. You know, how do you deal with your parents going older and when there's forbidden.
3: So, well, your character, as you say, calls the police and soon officialdom is involved in assessing the mother's care. And the film cast real officials, including a social worker, to play a social worker in those scenes. I'm interested in how it affected the performance that you give, playing opposite a non-professional with real professional insight.
2: It's always wonderful when you have real people because they know what they're talking about and so you believe them. It's as simple as that. But of course, I was asking a lot of questions about, you know, what in this case, in that case, you know, asking about what they know, what they've been through. And it was the perfect combination for a film.
3: And what about working with Tom Courtney in particular on this as someone playing quite a difficult character? You know, he's kind of in denial about what's the state of his wife's mind and also his own aging, isn't he?
2: Yes, but you see the transformation of his character is wonderful. It's mine as well. But with Tom, it was very genuinely easy. We talked a lot about the situation, the conversation about how it feels like to be in that situation. But there was a lot of care and giggles, I have to say, because it was wonderful to be around with.
3: I'm glad to hear it, because it's a bleak subject and it's one that people don't often want to think about.
2: Yes, but the thing is, I think in any situation in films, whether it's darker or lighter, whatever you want to call it, being truthful to a situation brings light.
3: Interesting. So you've been an international film star for so long, and I was thinking back to, you know, The Unbearable Lightness of Being, The Lovers on a Bridge, which you mentioned in 1991. What was your vision for your career at that point around 1990, when you were already a star, but you were still very, very young?
2: You know, as an actor, you're going step by step because you don't know the road. You want to survive and try to make your life as interesting as possible. I don't think I had a view, and I couldn't have a view like today. I don't know what my life is going to be like. I have no idea. And I don't want to know, because life is about not knowing. And that's the fun of it. It's because the unknown is bigger than what you imagine or you think, because you're not in control. Life is not about controlling.
3: Yeah.
2: And I mean, it's so interesting. It's never the same.
0: Juliette Binoche and Queen at Sea is one to look out for, but it's harrowing, confronting and distressing. And I felt that the performances were really naturalistic, which sort of made it even more powerful. Xing Xing, you're our cultural critic this week. What are your thoughts on Queen at Sea?
1: I mean, you're absolutely right. It's really not an easy watch. And I think everything about the film, from the score to this kind of icy greyness that pervades the visuals, makes you feel slightly on edge, even though what's happening to them is relatively everyday drama. You know, it's not the stuff of epic dramas or tragedies. It's just a story of one family that's kind of cracking under the strain of a mother's dementia diagnosis. But I just loved the performances on this. I thought they were so restrained, completely unsentimental, and so powerful because of it.
0: That's the right word, unsentimental. So in what ways does it deserve the acclaim it's been getting? What nerves it touching for people, do you think?
1: It made me think a lot about aging and desire. And part of the reason why I think this film is so powerful and doesn't slip into, you know, just completely unbearable to watch, is because running concurrently alongside the drama of her mother and her stepfather's relationship, she has a teenage daughter who's also exploring her own desire in a very spontaneous, warm, caring environment, I would say. And it doesn't feel manipulative or, you know, tragic in the same way that you might view her stepfather and her mother's relationship. So I think because there's that levity, it kind of brings it to life in a way that it wouldn't have done if it was just a portrait of her mother and her stepfather.
0: There's something also about a Juliette Binoche film and performance. This signals quality and excellence to me. What about you? And if you agree, why is that?
1: I think even from her really early films, the ones that we all know her for, like The English Patient, Juliette Binoche has such a warmth and expressiveness to her face, even when she's portraying complicated, knotty emotions where, oh, you're not quite sure if she's doing the right thing, as you do while watching Queen at Sea. You never feel as if she's holding you away as an audience. She's almost inviting you in to feel her emotions. So she's enormously empathetic and relatable, I think, as an actress.
0: And her face moves.
1: Which is very important and increasingly rare in Hollywood.
0: It so is. Thank you, Xing. You're listening to The Arts Hour from the BBC World Service. I'm Nikki Beatty. Queenie, author Candice Carty-Williams' debut novel about a 20-something British-Jamaican aspiring journalist, was a bestseller, which she later adapted into an 8-part TV series. It was hailed at the time, a bit reductively, in my humble opinion, a black Bridget Jones. Having written several other projects in the meantime, Candice has now revived her character in a sequel. Queenie is working on it. We find the eponymous heroine, nearly a decade on, doing a piece of investigative journalism into experiences of motherhood for black women, finding herself in a fertility clinic and told she might not be able to easily conceive. Queenie suddenly realizes her biological clock is ticking. Only problem is, her array of disastrous and often comic romantic liaisons with different men don't throw up an obvious candidate for a potential father. Candice Carty-Williams spoke to the BBC's Nick Grimshaw about writing her successful character again.
4: You know what? I think I've always wanted to come back to her, and it felt like coming back to, like, I guess, like your very messy cousin mm-hmm. who you've had a bit of time from because they drain you. And it was like, okay, cool. It's time to come back. We've given 8 years. We've given some time. Uh-huh. And now I can be ready to jump back in to your world. But I really missed it. And I miss Queenie, and I missed her friends and her family. And mm-hmm. I missed everything that she gets up to, I would say.
5: Yes. Now, I wanted to ask you, you know, the success. I mean, it was a phenomenal success, and it sold so well and you know, truly did become a thing that everyone was talking about. It crossed over into, you know, cultural conversation. How was that? How was that to process and deal with?
4: I don't think I processed it still.
5: Let's go through it now.
4: Okay, thanks. But I think I was just like, okay, that's the thing. But I guess, like, you know that people talk about it because people, I guess, like, tag you and stuff, and you kind of think, so you kind of just have an idea of it, I think, through social media. But then, like, I went to like a black-owned gallery in Mexico, like deep in Mexico, and in the bookshop there was a copy of it, and I was like, wow. How did that get there? And someone was like, well, it's quite a big book, isn't it? And I was like, is it like that?
5: Global acclaim.
4: So I think it's just like, I think I've just still been learning, like, it went to places, didn't it?
5: And then did that, you know, was there any idea when you were writing it, was there an element of it, or I don't know, something about Queenie herself, or I don't know, the storytelling that made you think maybe this will be a breakthrough book? Did you ever have that feeling?
4: No. I was just like, let's hope for the best. And I think with everything in my life, I'm just like, we'll throw everything at it, we'll work really hard, and we'll just hope for the best, because you just know, like, every, you know, things just happen. And I think that, you know, like I said, I worked hard, I put a lot into it, and I knew that the one thing that people, I think that I wanted it to be relatable. Mm-hmm. And I think a lot of people, they find that, you know, Queenie might not be them, but there are elements of her mm-hmm. that they can see themselves in. And I think that could have been one of the reasons why everyone, you know, ran with it in that way. I think every woman.
5: Yeah, well, she's a bit like a messy and like she's like sort of self-sabotagey and she's also like a bit annoying.
4: Yeah, very.
5: Is that okay to say?
4: No, do you know what? Like, people are always like, oh no, and I'm always like, I'm annoyed by her. I tell you what, I'm most annoyed by her, actually, because I've written chapters that you're not even going to see because they're so annoying. So yeah, no, like I am, but I think that we all are a little bit. Do you know what I mean? Because we're all like the main character in our own world and actually we don't realise probably quite annoying to everyone else.
5: But there is something I was saying this morning about characters that definitely more with characters than I guess with people in real life. But you kind of like them being a bit annoying or a bit irritating, because it's kind of, you know, you want to see where this is going when you're reading.
4: Yeah. But also, when I'm writing it, I'd be bored if I wasn't writing someone mm-hmm. Who wasn't annoying or wasn't like a bit sort of like really, like, she kind of pushes, I think. She pushes you in loads of different ways, and she definitely pushed me as a writer. Just to kind of explore, like, how irritating can we get on the page without an editor saying, we've gone too far.
5: I think you write really beautifully about families, be it your actual family or, you know, friendship groups and your chosen family. What is it that sort of, you know, remains a source of inspiration for you or fascinates you about family groups?
4: I feel like we are our family in the ways that we do and don't want to be. And my family, you know, I sort of am obsessed with them. And also I'm like, stay away from me. I slipped my disc last week and everyone was in my bedroom. And it was the most stressful thing of all time. I live by myself. I don't want to see anyone. I look up, my nan is there. She's massaging my legs. My mum is opening the window and she's closing it again. My niece is jumping on the bed. My sister is downstairs shouting. Do you know what I mean? But I love them. But I'm also like, it's a lot. And I'm really interested in all of these people in your life that you didn't choose. Mm-hmm. And it's like, would I? I don't know. But you know what I mean? So it's like, you know, my back is fine. And I was like, I don't want to see anyone for weeks.
5: Yeah, we love you. Just can't stand you.
4: Yeah. So I think I'm interested. I always write about what I'm interested in I find funny mm-hmm. and what I find, you know, like fascinating. Uh-huh. And so, yeah, that's always going to start there.
0: Candice Carty-Williams talking about her latest novel, Queenie is Working on It. Our cultural critic on today's Arts Hour is Zing Singh. Zing, we both read the original Queenie. How do you feel about her bringing her back?
1: I think it makes sense for this current day and age. I think the fact that Queenie's now a little bit older and is now pondering big questions like her biological clock completely aligns with the women I know who are around Candice Carty-Williams' age and Queenie's age now, you know, thinking about parenthood, thinking about fertility, not really knowing what the right solution or way out of the problem is, while also sort of being trapped in a almost mid-20s approach to relationships and dating. I think it's a really relatable situation to be in.
0: It's interesting to hear how the book hit a nerve outside the UK, including in Mexico, but why do you think that was?
1: I think people just love reading flawed characters, even if they are incredibly annoying. Like, I think Holden Caulfield from Catcher in the Rye comes to mind. What an incredibly annoying man to spend any time in the head of. But people love Catcher in the Rye. And I think spending time with flawed protagonists allows us to, in a sideways move, confront our own flaws and feel not quite so alone when it comes to it.
0: Good point. But I wouldn't know, because like Mary Poppins, I'm practically perfect in every way.
1: Indeed you are.
0: Thank you, Zing. You're with The Arts Hour and I'm Nikki Beatty. The American actor Bill Pullman has been a stalwart of cinema for 40 years. He starred in movies as varied as Sleepless in Seattle, Lost Highway, Spaceballs and Independence Day. And on TV, in prestige shows The Sinner, The Burrows and Torchwood. His latest film is a biopic called Everybody Digs Bill Evans, in which he plays the father of the titular jazz pianist. The film dramatises the legendary Village Vanguard recording sessions by Bill Evans and his band in 1961, something Bill Pullman cited as one of the reasons he was drawn to the project, as he told the BBC's Nimone.
6: I don't know who figures it out, but apparently I've been told that for people that understand live recording, they say it's the best live recording ever made, some of them.
7: Yeah, and it's been much lauded, that particular performance. And like you say, the actual recording of what was happening. And we see some of that. I mean, it's beautifully shot in black and white, isn't it? It's redolent of the era because it sort of takes us back there without having to take us back there because of the visuals. So that's what it feels. That's what it felt like watching it.
6: Yeah, and of course my part of it was a discrete part of the center of the movie, particularly. And but when I saw the movie at the Berlin Film Festival, it was a bunch of months ago, I was struck by how Grant Gee, the director, assembled it all together in a way that he's just so aware of the tasty sound. He makes use of.
7: I think the tasty look as well.
6: And
7: the light.
6: Look, and
7: is
6: the look. He really
7: just
6: understood
7: special.
6: That. Yeah.
7: So, as Bill Pullman is alluding to, your part is not in that performance that we actually see because you are playing Bill Evans' dad.
6: Yes. So, a guy who really was supposedly not really interested in all the things that his sons were interested in. Mm. But golf was a big thing for him and with his boys. But and Laurette Metcalf plays the mom.
7: So there's this
6: kind of strange way where Bill is at the bottom of the barrel and no one is taking him in anymore because he's a nuisance with his addiction and things. Mm. And he goes to, he was raised in Plainfield, New Jersey, but Harry Sr. and his wife went down to Miami and was living down there. And so Bill shows up on the doorstep and these are two people that don't know how to even say the word addicted, so they
7: it's
6: don't.
7: Amazing. No, they don't. And I mean, as Laurie plays it beautifully as mom, she kind of knows, but she's sort of watching something unfold that really is, like you say, alien to her. Yeah. I found it's, as I said, it's beautifully shot and poignant. And the filming of that place where you and Laurie are as playing mum and dad in Miami, the heat and the claustrophobia kind of come off the screen. Didn't you and Anders Danielsson Lee, who plays Bill Evans, bond over music? I mean, during the making of this?
6: Well, it was some music, but it was more the fact that we both come from these medical families. Mm. And, Anders is notorious for being a singular element in the acting world in that he's Norwegian, has a good American accent.
7: Yeah.
6: He can play piano well, and also he's a medical doctor and works as a medical doctor. So, but he comes from a family that has been both in showbiz and in medicine. And so we bonded over a very similar kind of pattern.
7: Your backgrounds. How interesting, given the characters you were playing who were bonding on screen. I did want to ask you actually about a Bill Evans track, because obviously he was prolific. Was there one particular one that struck you while you were making Everybody Digs Bill Evans?
6: Well, you know, I since my character really didn't know much about him, that I, you know, really loved that, creating that moment of like hearing that new Sunday at the Vanguard album for the first time as they get it, and it's you know, who would think that be a scene in a movie that would be an interesting scene? But the scene where he gets the album, puts on the vinyl, and sits in the living room of this weird house in Miami, Florida, with his mom and dad, not knowing, you know, what they're going to think of it. And it's a really interesting sequence to hear, just watch people listening to music. You know, Grant G's genius.
0: Bill Pullman discussing Everybody Digs Bill Evans. Zing Sing, do you dig Bill Evans or New York jazz of that era?
1: I have to confess, I am not a jazz expert, but I think the idea of situating a film in that era while trying to make it look like what we think of as the New York jazz scene, you know, black and white people smoking furiously in small underground clubs. I think aesthetically on film, it looks fantastic.
0: Music biopics about specific gigs or eras are definitely a thing at the moment. Edo Flux, Colin 75 earlier in the year about Keith Jarrett's legendary show. But not just about jazz. I mean, the Bob Dylan film, A Complete Unknown, charted him moving into more electric guitar. And there are new Oasis and Pulp documentaries. I don't know if the rest of the world cares about that, but how do you like your music biopics?
1: I don't like straight biopics. Mm. And actually, one of the best music biopics for my money is the Robbie Williams biopic that came out in 2024, Better Man, where Robbie Williams is played by a CGI chimpanzee. And it sounds absolutely bonkers at first, but then as time wears on, you completely forget he's being taken by a monkey.
0: It's amazing, isn't it?
1: It is a real feat of storytelling, I think. And I think also communicates something quite deep and profound about Robbie's own character and personality himself. Apparently, the filmmaker asked Robbie Williams if he was okay with being played by an animal, and if so, what animal did he consider himself most like? And Robbie went, a lion. And the filmmaker decided to go with chimpanzee instead.
0: That is good intel. At the recent Emmy Awards, Welsh actor and TV star Matthew Rhys made history when he became the first person ever to win two lead acting Emmys in one night. He was named Best Lead Actor in a Limited Series for the psychological thriller The Beast in Me and Best Lead Actor in a Comedy for his role in Widow's Bay. Those wins also made him the first person to win Emmys in all three major acting categories, having already taken Best Lead Actor in a Drama Series in 2018 for his role in The Americans. What a superb series that was. We thought we'd revisit an interview Matthew Rhys gave the BBC's Lucy Owen talking about the comedic horror Widow's Bay, in which he plays the community's beleaguered mayor, Tom Loftus. Here he is explaining a bit more about it.
8: It is based in a small island about 40 nautical miles from New England, and Tom Loftus, the part I play, is hell-bent on turning the island into the next kind of Martha's Vineyard or Nantucket. However, he is informed by the locals that this may be very difficult as the island has a very checkered past, of which he's strongly of the opinion it's just been a run of bad luck. But it turns out the locals may carry more truth than he would wish for. Dun, dun, dun, dun.
9: So, and the island, it's remote, isn't it, as well? It's got all the ingredients for something really spine-tingling and creepy. There's no Wi-Fi, dodgy mobile phone signal.
8: No, none of that. One of the great things about it, setting it in the 80s, is you remove all that technology that kind of can make storytelling that much easier or more convenient if people could text or check the internet, et cetera, et cetera. So the smart thing, what Katie Dipple, the writer, did was by setting it so far off the coast, she removed all modern technology. So it is very analog. People still use landlines, there's no internet. And I think that just lends itself to the community and their suspicions But it also strips away the convenience in a way. You have people far more willing to kind of get in their car or truck and investigate rather than just text someone and go, is everything okay? Which I love.
9: And I do like a thriller with a bit of supernatural thrown in there. So what can you tell us about the sea hag?
8: The sea hag is one of the prominent myths on the island that if you encounter the sea hag and she butts you, if she has blood under her nail, then she can basically track you down.
9: Mm. Talking of horror, I feel like we've all seen you in a completely new light in recent months. You know, we've had The Beast in Me, you're playing that mean, nasty, ruthless billionaire Niall Jarvis.
8: I think he's just misunderstood.
9: Do you think?
8: That's how I played it.
9: Okay. But it seems like you're quite enjoying playing a bad guy.
8: All the cliches are true about playing bad guys. They are like little juicy steaks you can get your teeth into. And as long as you don't get too mustache twirly, which is what the director used to say to me, and sometimes he would literally mime twirling a mustache if I was getting a little too... they're just a lot of fun. They tend to be, I think, a little more dramatic because their role in the piece is to be a little more extreme. So it's just a lot of fun and something I'm not used to doing. I was even surprised when they came to me with Niall Jarvis in Beast in Me because it's not the kind of role I'm approached with. So I jumped at the chance because it was something very new to me, but something had an incredible, maybe too much fun in doing. But as the children said, I'm glad to see the world is seeing the real me.
9: Yeah. Nice. That's nice for them. Do you know what? It's so lovely hearing about all your incredible success that you've been having over many, many years now. But it wasn't always that way, was it? You know, it was a tough start and you nearly threw in the towel, didn't you? Can you tell us that story?
8: When I considered another career?
9: Yeah.
8: It was after I did The Graduate. I did The Graduate in the West End with Kathleen Turner. And I, very arrogantly, and one of the great lessons, I think, in this work is the second you think, oh, this is it, I've kind of cracked it. I'm good now, I'm set up. It'll take the rug from under your feet. And it was one of the great lessons for me in realizing you have to surrender to whatever it's going to throw at you. So I'd done The Graduate on London's glittering West End with Kathleen Turner. I went, ha-ha, here I go. And then I didn't work for a long time after that. It was well over a year and a half. And I was just at work. I couldn't get a cold, let alone an audition. And there was one day I was walking past the Army recruiting office in Charing Cross Road. And I stopped and I was just looking in the window. There's a colour sergeant outside and he just went, do you want to come in for a chat? And I went, yeah, I will actually. And I went in and I had a conversation. And then he said, why don't you come back for the next week for a real interview? And we'll see how we go. And I said, yeah, all right. So the next week I went in and I met with an officer and we sat down. He interviewed me and he asked a number of questions about why I had interest in joining the army. And he was incredibly suspicious of me. And he says, so you've been working as an actor for 4 years. I was like, yes, I have, yeah. And he goes, and is there any part of you that wants to join the army in some kind of research role? And I said, no, not at all. And then he said, right, maybe we'll consider a second interview, possibly in X amount of time, and we'll be in touch. And I went, okay, yeah, great, thanks. And then about a week later, I got a rejection letter from the British Army saying, thank you for your interest. Good luck in your career. And I went, oh my, I can't even join the army. I said, things are really bad. But I do think that officer was just so wildly suspicious. You're joining for all the wrong reasons.
0: Matthew Rees discussing Widow's Bay, which is streaming on Apple TV. Our cultural critic Zing Sing is with me in the studio. Are you a Widow's Bay fan?
1: Yes, it is very funny. But also, I want to add, genuinely scary in parts.
0: Oh, no.
1: It actually is. And I think...
0: Zing, this is the problem. I avoided this because the very strapline and the idea of this just made me think it's not for me. And then, keep your finger on the cultural pulse, Nikki Beatty, I watched it. I watched every single episode, but I didn't find it scary.
1: Really? Not even the episode where he goes into the crawl space underneath the haunted house?
0: No, because I just know it's a bit silly. But I'm not saying that's a bad thing. I'm glad you were scared. But let's talk about how chilling he is in The Beast in Me. Now, that was scary to me. What do you think about his range?
1: I mean, he's so versatile, isn't he? I think he has this very unique everyman quality about his face. You could walk past him in a supermarket and you wouldn't really take a second look.
0: Good point.
1: But he really communicates this sense of an everyman mask, but underneath there's this tension or there's something else roiling the surface. And, you know, in The Americans, obviously the secret is he's a Russian agent.
0: Yeah.
1: You know, in Widow's Bay, he's the beleaguered mayor who's trying to put on a chirpy facade, but underneath he's just like a mess of anxieties and contradictions. And obviously in The Beast in Me, he's carrying a much more sinister secret. So I think he's just very good at communicating that kind of double face.
0: Yeah. No, he's a consummate actor, or a protean actor is probably the right word, isn't it? It's extraordinary to think, I mean, he's made history winning 3 Best Actor Emmys across 3 different categories now, but that he almost gave up acting. What's the lesson for us in that, Zing?
1: Oh, I think it's never give up, surely, because who knows, maybe one day an Emmy-winning series might drop into either of our laps.
0: Do you think it would for you or me?
1: I mean, I hope it does.
0: Thank you. You're listening to The Arts Hour from the BBC World Service. Danish filmmaker Nicholas Winding Refn has spent 3 decades making films that are visceral, stylized, and defiantly unconventional. From The Pusher trilogy and Bronson to Valhalla Rising, Drive, Only God Forgives, and The Neon Demon. Raised between Copenhagen and New York, the director has pushed genre and narrative to their limits. After a decade away from feature filmmaking, he's returned with Her Private Hell, a feverish blend of science fiction, horror, fantasy, eroticism, and camp, set in a mysterious futuristic metropolis. The film follows a troubled young woman, Elle, played by Sophie Thatcher of Yellow Jackets fame, searching for her father, and an American GI, played by Charles Melton, who's attempting to rescue his daughter from hell or from the mythical serial killer, the Leatherman. Are you keeping up? The origins of Her Private Hell might be deeply personal. Following life-threatening heart failure in 2023, when Nicholas Winding Refn died for nearly 25 minutes, he's described coming to this film as a kind of creative rebirth. Nicholas joins us now from Vienna. Welcome, Nicholas.
10: Thank you very much for having me.
0: Nicholas, there's a reference to the Danish fairy tale writer Hans Christian Andersen in the first couple of minutes of the film. And you have described this film as a fairy tale. I'm interested to know, before we talk specifically about this film, what stories did you grow up with that activated your imagination and creativity?
10: There's so many. I think the one that made most profound impact the first time around was The Ugly Duckling. It's about transformation. And I think for me, creativity is about transformation, transforming from an object to an experience or vice versa.
0: And this is the first film you've directed in 10 years. It's also the first film you've made since you died. How has that death changed the way that you're approaching your creativity?
10: It's not so much that it has changed it. I think I'm more conscious of time. It's a cliche when you come back from the other side, you have emphasis on time because you know how little you have left. But it does give me an insight to many other understandings of petty nonsense that you spend your time worrying about instead of spending time on something that's actually meaningful.
0: We all need to maybe die for a few minutes, don't we?
10: I would say I'm the happiest dead person who came back in the world.
0: Will you explain? I'm aware of what happened to you, but perhaps for Zing and other people listening, you could tell us what actually happened.
10: I had what's called a leaking heart, which means that one of my valves broke and then my blood runs backwards and my lungs were filling up with blood and I was drowning, which meant that I was diagnosed right away as a death situation. And I was scheduled surgery 2 weeks later. And it was one of those uncomfortable realities where they were going to open up your chest and do terrible things to you. So it was a very difficult 2 weeks. But then after the first week, I was able to meet the surgeon, and it turned out to be the Tom Cruise of surgeons. He was just, I can fix you. I can make you better. I can make you new. And he could operate on me in a different way. And I asked him to videotape it, which he did for me. So I know what I look like on the inside.
0: Wow.
10: And when I woke up, he had not gone through my chest, but through my side with a telescope. The man was a genius. He went through my body with his hands into my heart, sliced open my heart and fixed my valve and pulled out again. And I was almost as good as new, or even better. I was like RoboCop.
0: Nicholas, what was the first image, idea, or feeling that unlocked her private hell for you?
10: Well, I had two ideas. One was a young girl coming to a city that doesn't exist, and a GI going to hell to bring back his daughter. And they were very opposite ideas. So it was hard to find a narrative that could combine them. And then I had this leather man. Let's call it the glam monster. And from that, I could create a triangle. And then in a triangle, you can create a narrative.
11: There's not a single person that is like you. Say it with me. I am unique consciousness. And I am made of stardust. The moment you forget that is the moment you disappear.
0: The film seems to inhabit a world where desire and power and violence are entangled. What were you interested in exploring about those relationships?
10: I don't really know why I do what I do. I've never really tried to understand it. I'm not a politician in that sense. I make what turns me on, essentially, what gives me a feeling of life and desire. It's a form of fetishization. It's creativity without definition. It's like a flow of energy. I don't have any skills, really.
0: Yes, you do.
10: I never had any skills.
0: Yes, well, you do.
10: I understand what you're saying, but it's more like this. I didn't have any abilities as a child, but then I learned that if I could ostracize myself and make that into an object, that could become my skill. So if I could essentially make everything coming from my heart, then that would be my way of expressing. And then obviously the moving image is what always excited me.
0: Talking of the moving image, there was something quite unsettling about the way I was seeing the characters, particularly the women at the center of this story. How did you think about the gaze of the camera on those women for this film?
10: Well, like everything, it's a collaboration between the actresses and myself. You know, a gaze is a point of view. Everyone has. It's a form of individualism expression. There's nothing wrong with whatever gaze you're seeing it from. It depends on how it affects you and how you work with it.
0: Zing.
1: You've always been really interested in depictions of violence as well. I wonder what it is about violence that interests you as something to explore on film.
10: I mean, I don't like violence, and I certainly don't like anything that exploits it. But I believe art is an act of violence. Art is to violate you, because that's how it inspires you. Art has to penetrate your brain to plant a thought, an expression, an emotion, because that's what makes you human. So for me, art is the most powerful mechanism in the universe. It's like water. We can't live without it.
12: Beautiful, sweet, powerful. You either have it or you don't. Have you heard?
11: There's been another victim of the Leather Man.
13: Is he a ghost? A monster? A god?
12: If you think he's playing games with you, he is.
0: I think of your films as often communicating as much through colour, through sound, through composition and rhythms as they do through the dialogue. And I was thinking about the costumes and the makeup in this film. What were your notes to those creatives in those departments? Let's start with the makeup, because, I mean, whether it's crystal teardrops and lots of lashes on Elle or glittery, shiny shapes, what were your notes to the makeup department?
10: I collect toys, specifically Japanese toys. And I've always really enjoyed dolls. I have daughters, so I've bought a lot of dolls through my life. So in a way, her private hell was my ability to play with dolls and make them up and put clothes on them.
0: And in terms of the costumes, what did you tell your costume department? Because, I mean, there were some incredible outfits.
10: Well, I said, make it look glamorous. It's fantasy. You know, creativity is about imagination. I used to make films about capturing authenticity, but at a certain point, I became interested in unreality because the color palettes are larger. It has almost an endless scope of potentials. So the costume was more like make it extravagant and make it fun and make it kitsch.
0: This might sound a little bit ignorant, but I understand that you're colorblind, but how does that then affect your choices for tones and presumably lighting?
10: Well, I am colorblind, which means everyone else has to be colorblind.
0: But what do you see? Like, there's a red coat, for example, a famous red coat in this film. How do you see that?
10: Red.
0: Okay, you do see red. So what?
10: I've been told from experts that it's green, that I can't see green.
0: Ah, okay.
10: And anything that falls on, and then I can't see midtones. I can only see contrast color, I'm told.
0: Right.
10: But then I never know because I don't know what the difference is.
0: Yes.
10: But I can only make something that I can see. So everyone around me has to work as if they're colorblind, so I can see it. So it's a very interesting process.
0: Yeah.
10: I very much enjoy it.
0: So after all these years of filmmaking, what do you think you're still trying to discover about cinema and your creativity?
10: The real struggle is always, what is cinema? What's cinema now? I mean, what we're doing is cinema. We're talking. We can cut between the two of us, three of us, four of us, how many are going to be in this call. We can color grade in it, put music to it, and our dialogue is natural, then that's cinema. Cinema is many things. But I think for me, what justifies the existence in something that continues to evolve is the collective experience. We live at a time when the AI is very much dominating our narratives or the algorithm. So I wanted to make a movie the AI could never make. I wanted to make a movie that was the enemy of the algorithm. Because I think those things are mostly important, especially when I look at my kids' generation, that they have to have something that is the antidote to normalcy.
0: Nicholas Winding Refn, thank you so much. And Her Private Hell is in movie theatres across the globe this week. Zing, isn't he fascinating?
1: He's such an idiosyncratic director and speaker.
0: Idiosyncratic is the perfect word. I'm going to stick with that. Finally, on today's Arts Hour, music. Peter Samua is a Ghanaian trumpeter, composer and musician based in the Netherlands. As we're about to hear, he recently performed live at the Jazz Ahead Festival in Bremen, Germany. And here he is introducing himself and his music to the BBC Soweto Kinch.
14: My band is made up of Antoine de Bruyn on the piano, Marijn van der Ven on the bass, Jens Meyer on the drums, and Daniel Rombout on percussion, keeping the groove alive. I'll be playing my latest album entitled Walking Distance, fresh from the box. So I'm happy to share it with the people here. And it's a mix of jazz and Arabic influence, hip hop, blues and funk, and post-bop jazz vibes, like the Freddie Hubbard direction vibes, and Wayne Shorter also, those vibes. Mostly I listen to the music to get inspiration of what type of album I want to put out. So with this one, I was listening a lot to Freddie Hubbard with Wayne Shorter, some hip-hop vibes also, some blues, and also Soweto Kinch as well. So I got inspiration and, you know, from all those areas and just also from daily lives activities, like waking up in the morning and having breakfast and walking to a destination, you know, just I found out that these music, these different genres, they have one thing in common, that you can fuse them, you know. So that's why the album is entitled Walking Distance, and the titles of the songs, some are 300 meters, intersection, crossroad, junction, you know, just it relates to how different genres are connected together. Tonight at Jazz Ahead with my band, I'll be playing 300 meters, which has a very steady groove, heavy bass line, and yeah, just jazz improvisation on the flugelhorn. I'll play on the flugelhorn for this track. And also on the album, is I recorded with the flugelhorn, so it has the warmth, energy, and warm sound that comes with it. Hit play.

0: 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Thank you for lending me your ears, and thank you to both my guests, Nicholas Winding Refn and Zing Singh. 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For now, from me, Nikki Beattie, studio managers Dave O'Neill and Steve Greenwood, and producers Oliver Jones and Kieran Birmingham, see you next week.
1: Always have great music on the Arts Hour, don't they? Thank you, Nikki. That programme, well, we'll have another episode of that programme at the same time next week. This is RNZ National, Phil O'Brien to midnight tonight, and we've got Sunday Night Retro coming up very shortly. On the programme tonight, Kiwi soldiers recalling their experience of landing under fire on the beaches of the Treasury Islands during World War II. A Soviet cruise liner, the Mikhail Lermontov, sinks in Port Gore within the Marlborough Sounds. How did that happen? And what's in a name? Amelia Nurse finds out what names can tell us about the society they originated from. Here's a name you'll know. It's B.B. King. And it's B.B. King recorded live in Cook County Jail. This is going to take us to the news at 8 o'clock.
2: Ladies and gentlemen, up until now, I've played to you the same way I would play at the audience at Mr. Kelly's, which is the first time I've ever been there. But I tell you what we're going to do now. We're going to reminisce a little bit, and I'll tell you why. Because there are so many tunes. You know, we've recorded something like 308 records, single records, that is. And about 32 or 3 LPs. So that's quite a few records, you know. So a lot of them we don't play too often. So what we're gonna do, we're gonna reach way back if it's all right with you. And pull out quite a few of them real old ones. That all right with you? All right, baby. All right, all right. Don't forget Sweet 16. All right, baby. Gotta do it. The first one we want to do, we want to jump way back. This one is the first tune, ladies and gentlemen, that made people know about B.B. King.

Now we're gonna reminisce just a little bit further. This was one of the next big records we had, about 52. This was somewhat of what we call a blues ballad-like. People don't do too many of this kind today, but I think a lot of the things that we let go sometimes are the things we cherish most later on.

RNZ News at 8. Good evening, I'm Phil O'Brien. National says Labor's fiscal plan is a fraud and the least credible released by

0: Johnson says threats and attacks on businesses are becoming more common.
1: This Cyber Smart Week is a great opportunity to have a conversation about the cybersecurity risks that we face, help people recognise suspicious activity and build simple cybersecurity habits that can protect them.
0: Katriana Robinson is urging businesses to take basic preventative measures, including backing up data, using multi-factor authentication and having an incident response plan. A man who helped rescue an 89-year-old from a burning Gisborne home early on Saturday morning before quietly slipping away says he didn't want to make a fuss. Local police hailed Tim Morris as a hero after the rescue. The 37-year-old was driving on Aberdeen Road about 1 a.m. on Saturday with a friend when they saw the blaze and pulled over to help. Police say Mr. Morris and his friend slipped away when emergency services arrived, but revealed his involvement after an appeal for him to come forward. Mr. Morris says he just wanted to get the man out of the burning house. The rescued 89-year-old is recuperating well in hospital. A former job seeker who fears she unwittingly gave a company her personal data to train its artificial intelligence is urging others to do their due diligence. Charlie McLean believes some companies listing attractive remote working roles on professional networking sites such as LinkedIn are simply after applicant data. She says it could be a red flag if a company is posting job ads prolifically. Ms. McLean is now petitioning to ban so-called ghost jobs, advertised roles that a company has no intention of filling. A LinkedIn spokesperson says every job on its platform must be authentic. Recruiters spoken to have heard about ghost jobs, calling them a new con for the sector. A nutrition researcher at Auckland University is hoping to carry out a larger clinical trial to determine whether feijoas can help lower blood pressure. Ibrahim Mohammed uncovered the unexpected possibility while investigating whether the fruit could improve blood sugar levels during a six-month weight loss program for people with pre-diabetes. The fruit had no effect on blood sugar, but those who were given about a gram of feijoa powder every day were found to have lower blood pressure than those on a placebo.
2: I would love to continue this work and specifically looking at whether these blood pressure improvements, how robust they are, because again, this study wasn't designed to look at blood pressure. It's something that we sort of explored and found. And so looking at future studies on that would be really interesting.
0: And that's the news.
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0: A short forecast from Met Service to midnight tomorrow. Northland, mostly cloudy. Scattered rain, especially in the east, where heavy falls are possible until tonight. Auckland and Coromandel, remaining areas of cloud clearing this evening and becoming mostly fine. Waikato to Wellington, as well as Bay of Plenty, the Central High Country, Hawke's Bay from Napier southwards and Wairarapa, fine with areas of morning frosts, possibly severe about the Central High Country. Gisborne and Hawke's Bay north of Napier, partly cloudy with isolated showers, clearing Hawke's Bay this evening, then Gisborne tomorrow. Nelson and from Marlborough to Southland, mainly fine with areas of cloud, fog or frost in the morning. From Border to Westland, fine apart from areas of morning and evening clouds. Fiordland becoming cloudy this evening, actually, and patchy drizzle developing tomorrow morning. And the Chatham Islands, mostly cloudy, few showers for a time tomorrow. Just on 8:05, we'll have more news and weather for you at 9 o'clock. I'd got a lot to get through in Sunday Night Retro, so straight into it. Every year, on the 27th of October, locals on remote Mono Island in the Solomons commemorate New Zealand Day. On that day in 1943, Kiwi and American soldiers landed on the island by boat to recapture it from occupying Japanese forces during World War II. In the ensuing fighting, which became known as the Battle of the Treasury Islands, 200 Japanese and 40 New Zealanders were killed. At the time, New Zealand radio broadcasters also travelled to the Solomon Islands. Sarah Johnson from Ngā Taonga Sound and Vision brought us some of their audio recordings when she appeared

0: it on Jesse Mulligan's afternoon show in October 2018.
1: So this was, you know, the war in the Pacific. We had, you know, Japan had attacked Pearl Harbor in 1941, and then throughout 1942 it was sort of advanced down through the Pacific, and the fear in New Zealand was obviously that, you know, the Japanese forces would eventually reach NZ. So the Americans, many of whom had been stationed in New Zealand, and New Zealand's 3rd Division was formed, and they headed off into the Pacific to try and, you know, take these islands back and push the Japanese forces back. So Solomon Islands, we have places like Guadalcanal where there was fierce fighting. And then 75 years ago this weekend, the New Zealanders landed on the Treasury Group of Islands. This is in the western province of the Solomon Islands. It's, you know, an incredibly remote part of the world, and goodness knows what the local people must have thought when suddenly, you know, two of the world's most industrialised countries decide to start, you know, throwing firepower at them. So the landing was on an island called Mono, and that was New Zealand's first landing under fire since Gallipoli. So the US Navy is bringing the New Zealanders ashore in these small boats, and we're going to hear first from two veterans of that landing who were recorded in the 1960s. There's Les Booth, who was a platoon commander, and Pat Keogh, who was an engineer, and they're talking about what it was like to jump off a boat while, you know, Japanese machine guns were raining down on you.
2: The first wave was men with weapons and bare ammunition. They lined up very efficiently, they took off, and you could see these little squadrons of four boats whipping in through the break, and you hoped that they would do all right because you were waiting and you were in the next lot, and you hoped that everything would be pretty good by the time you got there.
3: And I must say I had great admiration for the American bosuns who were standing up on the back of these flaming things, taking all that was started to come to us. Of course, once these boats got into formation and went up this Blanche Harbour to sweep in left in line so that all the wave would hit the beach at the same time, of course, what felt like to us in the small boats crouching down, all hell let loose. And of course, it was our first time in battle, and the first snapping of the bullets as they, shots as they go over your head, sort of sets the fear of hell into you, you know. Of course, the beach, the piece that I landed on anyway, was about 3 yards wide, covered in fairly big stones. It wasn't a sandy beach in this particular part because I was right on the left-hand side. And with this thick jungle and vegetation right down to the water's edge, you splashed ashore and a few blokes followed you, of course, and you started then, of course, to move inland.
2: You couldn't actually see what was there.
3: Nothing at all, no. You had nothing to see. All you could see was the edge of this bush, and of course you had to break into it and keep on moving.
4: The American boys had it down to a fine art. Instead of hitting the beach, they could bring the boat to a stop a few feet off it. When you whooped out over the front, you found yourself landing in about 3 feet of water. However, you had to whip such stores as you had ashore so that they could take off smartly. Then we were in business on the island of Mono.
5: Pretty matter of fact for such a dramatic event they're describing. Pat Keogh and Les Booth, New Zealanders who landed under fire on the Solomon Islands 75 years ago.
1: I think that generation sort of became, it was pretty matter of fact, weren't they, about many of those sort of experiences. So there was jungle fighting for sort of the next 2 weeks with the Japanese who were hiding on the island. The Japanese were hugely outnumbered, but they refused to surrender. And by, I think, mid-November, over 200 Japanese had been killed and 40 New Zealanders had died also, and they are buried in the cemetery on Mono Island. The fighting was largely at night and in thick jungle, and it was something like what we call now guerrilla warfare, you know, one or two guys sneaking up on other guys, that kind of thing. The mobile broadcasting unit tried to convey for listeners back home what the conditions were like there. And this next recording is announcer Vivian Spencer, and he's describing the stress that the unknown jungle noises caused soldiers who were trying to listen for the enemy at nighttime.
6: As your representative with the New Zealand forces in the Pacific, we have tonight set up a microphone in the jungle outside our tent for you to hear what goes on. Here they are, the crickets, the frogs, the cicadas and all their brood. The noises come to you from Stirling Island in the Treasury Group, which, as you all know, is at present occupied largely by New Zealanders. Imagine a black, moonless night. All these weird squawks and screeches that never seem to stop. And in addition, rustlings in the bush of lizards, rats and crabs, which are here in abundance. For the soldier on guard or perimeter defence, it's an eerie searching experience, and for the imaginative, a severe strain, especially when they knew the enemy was about. They knew he knew the suspense and worry he was causing. Listen again for a little to the noises nature can make. Add to them in your mind the man-made wail of the siren, the booming, crackling and bursting of the ack-ack, the drone of hostile engines, and the occasional explosion of the bomb that fell too near, however far away it was.
5: That's proper radio, isn't it? The sounds of the tropical jungle at night in the Solomon Islands in 1943.
1: Yes, that's a fantastic recording. It's very atmospheric, isn't it? It takes you right there. So eventually the Treasury Group Islands were declared clear of the Japanese forces, and an airfield and a radar base were set up, and about, you know, several thousand men served there over the following year. One of them was Captain Ken Sanford. He was a New Zealand Army captain from Hamilton, and he recorded this nice description for radio and noted that the Japanese forces, however, were still not too far away.
7: It was very clear today, and there was a hard glare off the sea as I was coming over in the barge to make this record. From the boat, the Japanese base on the Shortland Islands was quite plain. If they had petrol to fly their planes with, they could be over our heads here within 10 minutes from the seaplane harbour at Faisi. Not much further away, on Bougainville, the enemy-held airfields of Kihili and Kara are still serviceable. But how they must curse as they look at their own planes, lying idle and useless, starved of the one thing that can make them deadly, aviation spirit. But I started with the intention of telling you something of this little place, unknown as it was to all of us a year ago. There are two main islands, Mono and Stirling, both of volcanic origin, Mono the larger being 7 to 8 miles across and roughly circular in shape. It is far from flat, crossed by ravines and ridges, and rises to 1,100 feet. It is clad in very dense jungle, as formidable even as that heartbreaking country on Guadalcanal, back of Death Valley. Here it was that our men first encountered the full meaning of Japanese night fighting, and where they came to realize that the unseen enemy is the more deadly. It is too hard to describe what it means to lie for hours in a foxhole, in the Stygian darkness of the jungle, ears and eyes straining, with nothing but one's nerves for company, and an unseen enemy within a few yards. Now I find, contrary to my first intention, that I haven't told you very much at all about the treasuries. Maybe I can condense a little of it. Perhaps, if I had more time, I could tell you of the unpleasant things, the stifling heat of the jungle, the depressing knowledge that this patch of sand and this muddy road is the only area where one may work, rest, think, write and play. There is nowhere else except out on the sea. But I could tell you also that there is some real beauty in the curve of a coconut tree in the moonlight, and I have yet to see the equal of the sun setting out over the coral sea. But if finally you care to question me more closely, I will tell you, confidentially, that I would trade all of it, all the beauty of the coral sea, for a mere half acre in a road I know called Peach Grove in Hamilton, where I know of a fair-sized lawn that could do with a mowing, some cricket bats that need oiling, a sunny veranda, and a few books I might read again.
5: Oh, I've oiled a few cricket bats in Peach Grove myself. That's Captain Kenneth Sanford feeling homesick for my hometown, Hamilton, and that was recorded in 1944 on the Treasury Islands.
1: He actually, I think, went on to serve on the New Zealand Cricket Council, so he was obviously a well-known figure in cricketing circles.
5: Yeah.
1: So finally today we're going to end with the voices of the local people on Mono Island and Stirling Island. You know, nobody in the 1940s thought to actually interview them about what they thought of it all, of course. But we do have some songs that they recorded. And this one is a song that was written by the local islanders. It's sung in Pidgin. So you can possibly, if you listen closely, pick up some of the lyrics which talk about Tokyo and America and New Zealand. And it's about the war between the Americans and the New Zealanders and the Japanese.

0: A song in Pidgin recorded in 1944 by locals in the Solomon Islands about the fighting between the Japanese, New Zealanders and Americans in World War II. Sarah Johnson from Ngā Taonga Sound and Vision was speaking to Jesse Mulligan in October 2018, 75 years on from the first New Zealand Day in the Solomons in 1943. That's 83 years ago this month. This is Sunday Night Retro with Phil O'Brien. We've got nurses a bit later. Amelia Nurse, as a matter of fact. She's presenting us this next program. Names, once they are in common use, quickly become mere sounds, their etymology being buried like so many of the Earth's marvels beneath the dust of habit. That's what Salman Rushdie thought, anyway. This is the first in a series called Full Name, Please, where we're going to look a little more closely at names, people's names, more specifically with Amelia Nurse.
1: Good morning, welcome to Major Retirement Village. Mario speaking. M-A-R-J-O. Oh, I just asked Rosie to go and see Kushla. Is that all right?
2: I'm from Holland.
1: Yes.
2: And so it's really Mario Johanna, and it comes together as Mario. Most people think it's Mario, the Italian boy.
1: Yeah.
2: So it's really a Dutch girl's name, and it's really pronounced Mario.
1: Mario.
2: Yeah.
3: We all have them. Some of us like them.
4: Yes. I've got used to it. I'm 93.
3: And some of us don't.
5: Aloysius was the patron saint of youth. I hated it. It embarrassed me when I was a boy.
3: Most of the time, we don't have a lot of say in the matter.
1: Do you like your name?
5: I don't have any option, do I?
3: But it's often the first thing people know about us, which will form the cornerstone of their impressions. It's how we identify ourselves.
4: The kids at school called me Rosie, and my father used to go mad because in those days, Rosie was a lady on the street. You know, and he'd say, now you go to school and you tell the headmaster your name is Rosemary or Billy. And the headmaster used to say, oh, Rosemary, oh, Rosie.
3: In this series, I'll be looking at names. What a name can tell us about the past and the present. What influences how people name their children.
4: But I never got called Rosemary at home. Always got called Billy because my mother had five girls. And they wanted a boy, and so I became Billy.
3: Names. Names all over the world. Why people change them. And the mystery and magic of pen names.
6: Names are such an important key to our own identity, our ego, and yet we don't give them to ourselves, either our first name or our last name. So it's a very peculiar kind of thing.
3: Joel Rosenthal is a distinguished professor emeritus at the State University of New York at Stony Brook. His main interest is the social history of late medieval England, with a corresponding interest in onomastics, or the study of names. He's given up skiing recently, so I was lucky to catch him for a chat.
1: So what sort of things, looking back in time, can names tell us about?
6: Well, one of the classic things that we talk about is the way that people come to adopt surnames, last names, as permanent hereditary possessions. In recent years, we've seen some departure from this, but for, you might say, most of the last 700 or 800 years, when surnames became popular, it was generally accepted that children carry their father's last name. That's a key to patriarchal domination of society. And until recent years, people rarely question that. Now, my children's generation does question that. And they used hyphenated names, double-barreled names. Women keep their own names, and the children are often some amalgam or hyphenated double name. But for most of society, it was the father's name that got passed on. And if we go back, say, to the Middle Ages, we find that hereditary surnames begin with the aristocracy. They were people who took patriarchy very seriously because they controlled land and resources. they lived in a world of written documents, so some kind of permanent name that got passed on was more important.
7: So you're saying that, that lower classes would only have a first name?
6: For a long time. One of the arguments that we use, and we're not sure how correct this is that peasants were relatively immobile physically, and therefore in the village, people knew who you were. And calling you John, son of Richard, was sufficient. You didn't need what we would think of as a permanent fixed last name. But gradually, social mobility, physical mobility, and just ego assertion and identification pushed people to having permanent last names. You might say in 1200 in England, nobody below the aristocracy had what we would call a hereditary last name. That is one that got passed on automatically to the man's children. By 1400, this has really changed, and virtually everybody, even a very poor landless peasant, will have a last name.
7: So where would they have got the last names from?
6: One of them would be a profession. Somebody will be called Fletcher because he makes arrows. And there comes a point where his son, and I'm using the masculine because that's the usually the dominant force in this, his son will pick up the name Fletcher even if he doesn't spend his life making arrows, or Cooper, even if you never make a barrel in your life.
7: That's interesting when you say Fletcher and Cooper as occupational names, and that they're so divorced now from what their original meaning was that we just think of them as last names or words.
6: Right, but they obviously go back to this kind of thing. Another kind of name would be a place name that eventually, again, would stick. John Sutton, let's say, from the village of Sutton. And then we have the question again, at what point does John or his sons or his grandsons leave the village, but somehow the place name stays with them? For England, five given names, John, Robert, Richard, William, and Thomas, seem to cover about 75% of the male population. This was in, say, the year 1500.
7: Okay, yep.
6: Which means that the need for some other name is obviously very strong. Even a small village is apt to have a great many people with the same name. And sometimes even in the same family, they'll give sons the same name. Women, girls usually have a wider naming pool for some reason. Maybe because, in a sense, they're not as important in social political terms. And therefore, parents can be more wayward or arbitrary or whimsical, if you want. But men seem to stick very much to half a dozen names, five names, in fact. That covers three quarters of the male population. So there's a kind of conservatism there that's very powerful, and it would push for the use of last names because you have so many people with the same first name.
7: Yeah.
6: This is all so traditional compared to the names that we get today. And, of course, the U.S. is now such a mixed, multi-ethnic society that we not only have the traditional ethnic bases of people coming from Asia, Europe, and so forth. But there's a tremendous freedom for made-up names. It's very common in the African-American community. If you look at the names of American basketball players or American track stars, you'll see an amazing number of names that are just kind of takeoffs on traditional names. And it's much more prevalent with women, I'm told. There still is a tendency with men to stick to a more traditional naming base. But women's names are just really delightfully innovative and all over the place. It's all very peculiar. And you see why it's intriguing
7: yes.
6: to historians.
7: I'm speaking with Joel Rosenthal, Professor Emeritus at the State University of New York at Stony Brook.
6: One of the things that we use first names for now is, say, in England, to trace the let's say, the influence of the Norman ruling class after the Norman conquest. At what point do French names come in? Or put it the other way, at what point do the Normans, the upper classes, begin to use English names for their kids? and we try to trace the sort of the rate of assimilation or separation in that way.
7: These days, things will happen like there'll be a very popular movie or a popular book, and in the aftermath of that, children will be named, you know, the movie star, the main character. Have things like that always gone on throughout history?
6: To some extent, yes. Let's say in the 14th century, when England has three kings in a row named Edward, the name Edward goes up in popularity. And then when England has three Henrys in a row, Henry goes up in popularity, Edward declines.
7: What about like historical events? I'm thinking of, for instance, when Mount St. Helens...
6: You mentioned
7: the
6: that.
7: Eruption, yeah, and everybody was, after that was named Ashley.
6: That was fascinating. I can't think of any comparable examples from the Middle Ages. So it's an interesting idea. I never heard of the Ashley thing. I was very taken by that.
7: What are some popular girls' names from that era?
6: The popular saints, Dorothy, Barbara. Not as many Marys as such as one might expect. Anne and Elizabeth are very popular as girls' names. Margaret's very popular.
7: We were talking earlier about the emergence of last names and how that came about. Do you have any ideas about what governs changes in the way people are named throughout history?
6: To some extent, I think they're probably related to the spread of literacy. And the literacy rate in society grows pretty steadily from about the 14th century, well through the age of printing. By the 16th, 17th century, the pool of names gets larger, or you might say the domination of that historic five or six begins to weaken, and we get many more names.
7: Do you have children yourself?
6: Yes.
7: What are they called?
6: Well, that's interesting. My older child's a daughter named Jessica, and that was just a name we liked. I discovered it's probably a made-up name that first becomes popular with Shakespeare's Merchant of Venice. But it seems to be a made-up name at that point. It has no strict biblical root or anything. We just liked it. So, and she seems to have been reasonably happy, though, mind you, I gave her a middle name that she will not use.
7: What's that?
6: fortunately, she's not going to hear this program. Well, I named her Erin, but I used the masculine because I had a grandfather who had died shortly before she was born. And I figured she'd probably never use her middle name anyway. So now she's married and she uses Rosenthal as a middle name if she wants anything. And then I have two boys, and they have what turned out to be biblical names, Joshua and Matthew.
7: And do you know anything about your own name, why that was chosen?
6: Again, I think it was a great-grandfather. And I was actually, I'm told that the tradition, because the families came from the Pale of Russia, that the name was actually the Hebrew name. And then they look for an English equivalent. And actually, my Hebrew name is usually translated to be Joseph. But my parents decided there were too many Josephs in the world, so they made me a Joel. Or that's the way the story goes. So you see the kind of vagaries within families, and these are, moderately recent decisions.
0: Amelia Nurse produced that program in 2011. We'll talk more about names very shortly. This is Sunday Night Retro on RNZ National. Our Eyewitness episode this evening was produced in 2018. It attempts to answer the question, why is a Soviet ship lying on the bottom of the Marlborough Sounds?
8: Port Gore Bay in the Marlborough Sounds is a beautiful place from the shore. But head out onto the water, even just a wee way, and you can see another side. The water's deep, it's cold, and it's not exactly crystal clear at all.
9: Because of the turbulence of the Cook Strait, the water is never really clear.
8: This is Derek Grzelski. He's a writer, a filmmaker, and he's a terrific diver, which is why we're talking to him today.
9: So there's always sediment, there's always it's the visibility is very low. It's a fairly bleak place.
8: Only the very good and the very brave dive here, clutching a rope that leads them down through the depths to what seems like the bottom of the bay.
9: and then you realise this is actually the side of the ship.
8: That ship is the Mikhail Lermontov, once the pride of the Soviet Union's fleet of cruise ships. Very few people get to see it now, and even then, they don't get to see much of it.
9: Because the visibility is so low, everything just kind of recedes into the gloom. And so, and you kind of have to realise, you know, that you're looking at part of something that it's like a 55-storey building lying on its side on the bottom of the ocean. You're in this sort of void because, you know, everything just recedes into the darkness and you're really in this dome of what you can see. And beyond, you know, outside of that, it's all just darkness.
8: It's an eerie, uncanny sensation.
9: It's basically, you know, the stuff of your nightmares.
8: But what's a Soviet ship doing lying on the bottom of the Marlborough Sounds? Well, it's a funny old tale, and it doesn't have a happy ending, or even really an ending at all. I'm Justin Gregory, this is Eyewitness, and here's the story of the sinking of the Mikhail Lermontov and the strange stuff that followed. What happened? And why are so many people convinced that there was a cover-up? Ngā mihi mai oha. The port town of Picton has seen a lot of ships, but not many like the Mikhail Lermontov. At 150 metres long and 12 decks high, she was way bigger than anything else around her when she docked in the early hours of Saturday, the 15th of February, 1986. Under Captain Vladislav Vorobyov, this elegant white cruise ship had crossed the Tasman from Sydney with more than 700 passengers and crew on board for what the advertising claimed would be the experience of a lifetime. They'd visited Auckland, Tauranga and Wellington and were sailing to Milford Sound before heading home. The pilot who'd guided her into Picton would later take her out again, local harbour master Captain Don Jamieson, a man with decades of experience in these waters. At 3 that afternoon, the Lermontov left Picton. Both captain and pilot agree that some sightseeing is in order for the passengers, and the course they're taking runs pretty close to land, so everyone can get a good, up-close view of the scenery of the sounds. At 4:30pm, Captain Vorobyov goes below, leaving two senior officers, a helmsman, a lookout, and Don Jamieson on the bridge. An hour later, the Lermontov is at top speed as she steams towards the top of Cape Jackson. Ignoring the pre-plotted course, Jamieson orders the helmsman to make a left-hand turn through the passage between the point and the lighthouse. The gap isn't huge, the water is rough and shallow, and there's big rocks under the surface. 5:37pm, impact. The ship hits rocks and rips three holes in her side, each 25 metres long. The noise can be heard 8 kilometres away on shore. Captain Vorobyov races to the bridge and the general alarm is sounded, causing watertight doors to close and pumps to start working. It won't be enough. Water rushes into the Lermontov at an incredible rate and the ship starts to list. Captain Vorobyov heads for Port Gore a few kilometres away. If he can beach the Lermontov, she could still be saved and everyone should get off safely. Not everyone will, though. 33-year-old engineer Pavel Zagliadimov was at his post when the ship hit the rocks and presumably drowned soon after. His body has never been found. 6pm, a request for help goes out. Nearby ships and boats race to the Lermontov as she limps towards the beach. Water rushes into her engine room, short-circuiting the engines and the electricity. The ship is now powerless and unsteerable. She grounds briefly in shallow water near Port Gore, but strong southerly winds blow her back out to sea. 8:30pm, in total darkness, high winds and driving rain. With the Lermontov nearly on its side, the passengers and crew begin to abandon ship. For 2 hours, heroic risks are taken to save the mostly older passengers, who have to jump from a small door in the hull down into rescuers' arms. At 10:50pm, less than 8 hours after leaving Picton, the Mikhail Lermontov disappears beneath the sea. All passengers and crew, bar one, are alive and safe. It's a bloody miracle. What happens next is a bit of a bloody mess. Richard Preble doesn't remember where he was when he first heard about the sinking. In 1986, he was Transport Minister in the 4th Labour government, and shipping was part of his portfolio, but he didn't know very much about the Lermontov.
10: No, I'd never heard of it. And the fact that cruise ships went up and down that particular, the Marlborough Sound, no, I was totally unaware of that fact.
8: But quite quickly, Preble was aware of a few other things.
10: Within a day, basically all the facts about the Mikhail Lermontov thinking were known. Mr. Jamieson, who'd been the the pilot, he most certainly did give a full account of what had happened. Our officials actually were able to talk to the at least some of the of the Russian officers, and all of the accounts, what's the word I'm looking for?
8: Lined up. A brief preliminary inquiry, just a week long, is held, and by the 6th March 1986, the results are in, as RNZ reports.
11: The man who headed the Ministry of Transport's preliminary inquiry into the sinking, Captain Steve Ponsford, said in his report to the government that Captain Don Jameson's decision to change course was the main factor in the February sinking. Captain Ponsford said then that the Picton pilot was the only person who'd know why the sudden decision had been made. Captain Jameson has surrendered his pilot's licence and has made no public statements since the ship went down.
8: And he never does. This is where and why the story gets a bit odd. What happened was clear, but why? Why did Don Jameson take the Lermontov through that shallow, narrow passage? He tells the preliminary inquiry that he doesn't know why. Captain Ponsford can't say either. It's not his job, he says, and he's not a psychologist. In fact, he won't even give out basic details of the sinking. This is RNZ's Morning Report from 1986.
12: Statements given at a preliminary inquiry are confidential to those giving the statements and confidential to the Minister of Transport and the Ministry.
13: Could you say now where the ship exactly hit?
12: I know exactly where the ship hit.
13: Are you able to tell us?
12: I don't think that would be fair to ask me that until the report is made public or until the formal investigation is announced.
8: But a formal investigation never was announced, and Don Jameson was never prosecuted because of a gap in our law. Believe it or not, a New Zealander piloting a foreign ship in our waters couldn't then be prosecuted for its loss. It was the first real sign that getting to the bottom of it all was going to be nearly impossible.
10: Very clear that our legal power to ourselves hold an inquiry with regard to a Russian ship was extremely limited. We had no power to hold anybody. We had no power to even question the members of the Russian ship. And it was made fairly clear to us, and you've got to understand the Cold War was still going on at the time, that there was no way that the Russians were ever going to submit to a New Zealand inquiry. We weren't in a very strong moral position. I mean, after all, we'd sunk their ship. And if they didn't want us to hold an inquiry, what possible argument could we bring to say that we should?
8: A year later, there was more frustration. This is Checkpoint from 1987.
14: The preliminary inquiry into the sinking of the Mikhail Lermontov has been published with an assurance from Transport Minister Richard Prebble that it doesn't reveal why the ship's pilot took the ship through the narrow Cape Jackson passage. Mr. Prebble says that even Captain Jameson can't answer why he took the Soviet liner bearing 737 passengers into the dangerous shallows. And a year after calling for a full inquiry into the sinking, opposition transport spokesman Winston Peters still claims a systematic cover-up has taken place.
8: The Russians held an inquiry, but they didn't let us very near it. They blamed Don Jameson, but they couldn't punish him, so they turned on their own people. Captain Vorobyov got a 4-year suspended sentence and commanded a desk instead of a ship for a very long time. His two senior officers each served 4 years in a Russian jail. But the Russians also couldn't answer the question of why. And when there's an information gap, people rush to fill it. Some claimed the Lermontov was a spy ship with KGB officers and the crew, which there probably would have been. There were sensitive materials on board, a Russian sub was nearby when she went down, and so on and so on. But mostly they asked, why no inquiry? A ship sank. A man died.
10: The Dominion newspaper was extremely annoyed with me that I wasn't prepared to hold an inquiry. News media loves inquiries. You can report everything that happens in an inquiry. You don't have to worry about the law of defamation. And it's easy reporting. And there's always a great deal of public interest in accidents. I explained to them once why I couldn't. And after that, I frankly couldn't be blowed. I think that inquiries are usually a complete waste of time. And I'm rather proud of the fact that when I was Minister of Transport, I never held any inquiries into anything, including the Mikhail Lermontov.
8: OK. Richard Prebble also cheerfully admits to withholding some documents on the grounds that the information in them is available elsewhere and the journalist asking for them annoyed him. He says there was no cover-up, just reality mixed with a little politics. And there's a few other facts around the day of the sinking to consider that came out in the government's week-long inquiry shortly after the sinking. One, Captain Don Jamieson was a tired man. He was Picton Harbour Master and Acting General Manager and Chief Pilot and claimed to work on average about 80 hours a week. Two, Jamieson had attended a reception that day with a Lermontov crew and had drunk two vodkas and a beer. He'd also drunk alcohol the day before. And three, he'd done this run many, many times, and as soon as the ship was past Cape Jackson, his job was over for a bit. He was owed 15 weeks leave and was planning to cash some of that in once he got the ship safely out of Milford Sound. Fourth, and finally, not long into the journey, Jamieson had slipped and fallen on deck and suffered a sore neck and a back. Was he also maybe concussed? Dunno. So, fatigue, alcohol, possible injury, maybe showing off a bit, maybe being in his own mind, already half on holiday. Well, stuff can happen. And sometimes people just make really, really, really bad decisions because they're human and that's what we occasionally do. The only one who can tell us is Don Jamieson, and he isn't talking. But you shouldn't assume from that he doesn't feel bad about the accident.
10: Once he had realised what he had done, they apparently had to assist him off the bridge. He was completely traumatised.
8: And there's one last really good rumour out there. Minders from the Soviet embassy in Wellington had formed a tight scrum around Captain Vorobyov in the days after the sinking. And in the TV video footage, there's a guy who resembles everyone's favourite former KGB officer, President Vladimir Putin. When the footage resurfaced in the 2000s, rumours flew that Putin must have been stationed in Wellington during the 80s, and everyone asked what did this mean, and yada yada yada. And the guy does look quite a lot like Putin. You can look for yourself in a documentary called Destination Disaster on the New Zealand On Air website. But, you know, probably isn't him. 20 years after the sinking, Richard Preble wrote to the Russian authorities, offering to hold a full inquiry to really sort it all out. They said, "Niet." 3 decades later, the Mikhail Lermontov is a diving site and has claimed 3 more lives. Don Jamieson got his pilot's license back and worked Cook Strait until he retired. I asked him if he'd like to be interviewed for this story, and he very politely said no. This story was produced by me, Justin Gregory, using archival audio from the Taonga Sound and Vision and also from the documentary Destination Disaster by Ninox Television. The engineers were Jana Witter and Alex Aylett McMillan. You can subscribe to every Eyewitness podcast at iTunes or at radionz.co.nz/series. And while you're there, please rate us. That way more people get to hear about Eyewitness. And if you have stories you want us to tell, you can email us at eyewitness, that's E-Y-E, witness, at radionz.co.nz. Noho ora mai.
0: Thank you for that, Justin. Those email addresses, etc., web addresses he gave out where he said Radio New Zealand, just make it RNZ. Saves on typing, really. It's 8:45 already, and it's time to get back to the name game. Samuel Goldwyn once said, "Every Tom, Dick and Harry is called Arthur." Well, that's clearly not true. In the second episode of the series, Full Name Please, Amelia Nurse looks below the surface of the names of people we encounter every day.
15: Matilda. Olivia. Chloe, Grace, Joshua, Mia, Samuel, Sophie, Benjamin, Sienna, Ethan, Sarah, Riley, Jacob, Xavier, Ria, Cooper, Harold, Noah, and
16: names. Pretty standard English names.
17: Við setjum hérna og ætlum að fá okkur að borða kannski á eftir. 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
16: Christiana Goodmanson.
17: I said, we're sitting here in a restaurant, possibly have something to eat. And then I said that I really miss Iceland. I think it's a beautiful country.
16: Christiana and her family moved to Australia when she was 10. She moved back to Iceland for 13 years as an adult, and now she's living in Wellington. Goodmanson's not her original name, though.
17: In Iceland, it's Christiana Arinbjörnadóttir, because that's my father's Christian name and then the daughter of Arinbjörn. So Arinbjörnadóttir is my surname.
18: So any child is named after their father's first
17: Christian name. Yes.
18: And so my name would be Amelia, Tim's daughter.
17: Yes. Yes. And if I had a son, would be
18: Timson.
17: Timson. Right. Yeah. Double S O N. Yes.
18: But then if I had a child,
17: yes,
18: it wouldn't be Timson. It would
17: no,
18: be whatever my
17: it would be your husband's Christian name
18: right.
17: and the daughter of or the son of. Yes. So Arinbjarnardóttir is my true name. But I still have to keep Gudmundsson as the name because nobody can say Arinbjarnardóttir. So my full name with middle name is Kristjana Guðrún Arinbjarnardóttir. That's the full Icelandic thing. Yeah, it's you said Eyjafjallajökull was bad.
18: Is that the volcano?
17: Yes, yes.
18: Can you
17: the
18: say
17: volcano.
18: That again?
17: Eyjafjallajökull.
18: So what are the middle parts of your name?
17: Well, I'm Christ and God in both names. Kristjana, Christ is Christ. Jana is just a sort of formation of that. And Guðrún, Guð is God. I'm named after my two great-grandmothers. There's a lot of that in Iceland. We are named after some relative.
18: And are the first names, are they comparable to names in New Zealand that we encounter all the time? Are they quite different in their meaning?
17: They're quite different. Now, for example, my brother and my dad and my mother have had to change their names because nobody can say them to start with. But my mum's name is Ragnheiður, which has been put to Heidi. Dad's name is Arinbjörn, which has been put to Arnold.
18: Right.
17: And my brother's name is Guðmundur Oliver. So we've had to forget the Guðmundur and just call him Oliver. Yeah.
18: Those are amazing. They just sound so fantastic.
17: I know.
18: It's a shame that you can't sort of tutor people to
17: yes,
18: say them properly.
17: Yes, it is. So a lot of the names, they've all got some sort of a meaning, and most of them are centuries old and taken from our forefathers at some stage. We're named after somebody in the family.
18: They're pretty strict about what you're allowed to be named, though, in Iceland, aren't they? I read
17: yes.
18: something about a naming committee where if you want to name your child something different than
17: yes.
18: what they've been named for centuries, you actually have to get it passed by a committee.
17: Yes, correct. So they're very strict on keeping the language alive, which
18: right.
17: is fantastic.
18: Yeah. Is there a lot of immigration to Iceland?
17: No, there was.
18: Yeah.
17: We took a lot of the Polish people that were, well, Eastern Europe that was in trouble, but I think most of them have gone back now.
18: Mm.
17: And
18: I'm
17: then,
18: just wondering if what happens with people
17: with their
18: coming
17: names,
18: in. If I
17: they
18: there.
17: Have to change their names to an Icelandic name.
18: Oh, right.
17: Yes.
18: So
17: yes.
18: I couldn't be a millionaire in Iceland.
17: No.
18: Do you have an Icelandic word for nurse?
17: That is hjúkrunarkona.
18: So that would be my name?
17: Yes, or hjúkrun.
18: Hjúkrun.
17: Yeah.
18: How you refer to each other is different than here too, isn't it? I wouldn't call you Mrs.
17: No. That was a real culture shock for us coming over to this side of the world, having to call our teachers Mr. and Mrs. In Iceland, we call everybody by their first name.
18: And that's formal?
17: That's formal. If you introduce yourself, you say your full name, like Kristjana Arinbjarnardóttir, there's none of this Mr. and Mrs. It's all on a first name basis throughout, whether it be a professor, a nurse, a doctor, teacher.
18: The phone books are different too, aren't they?
17: Yes, all first name.
18: Yeah.
17: So,
18: and what if there were two Kristjanas, so how would it
17: there'd
18: differentiate?
17: There'd be a few, the surname.
18: Yeah.
17: And
18: what if it was the same
17: address.
18: Surname?
17: Well, it's a case of then just call both of them and see how you go.
18: Yeah.
17: And 9 times out of 10, you'll find that she knows you anyway, so.
18: What's the population of Iceland?
17: 320,000
18: oh, wow.
17: at this point.
18: Mm-hmm. Oh, that's just tiny.
17: I know it is. Yes, it's very tiny.
18: And
17: yeah.
18: is the population stable or is it rising or?
17: It has risen quite somewhat and I think it's still rising. They're very good at reproducing.
18: Long winters?
17: Start quite young, yes. Yes, seems to be the boom.
18: Do you intend to live there again?
17: Never say never. I do miss Iceland. I miss the country. I miss the culture. I miss the weather. So my motto is never say never.
19: One of the things that happened when the Chinese came to New Zealand was that many of them got assigned new surnames. Now, how this came about was because the Chinese say their surname first and then their given name later. So when they came off the ship, the immigration officer would ask them rather brusquely, well, what's your name? And they would stutter and say, well, my name is, say, Wong Ko Heng. And they said, okay, they put Wong under their as their Christian name and Ko Heng as their surname. And that sort of situation happened many times. So there's a whole lot of new Chinese surnames invented in New Zealand.
16: Stephen Young is the president of the New Zealand Chinese Association. He took his English name when he started school.
19: And at that stage, it was just easier to have an English name.
18: Right. And yeah. So what was your full name when you were born?
19: In Cantonese is Yeung Su San. The first part of the name is the surname, and that's been transliterated to Yang. And Su San is it's just the given name, and it means fortunate life or lucky life or something like that. People don't really, in the everyday life, don't think too much about it, but the names that people are given reflect some hope or aspiration of the parents. And
18: so that's fairly common, having a name like John or Fred, but having something that is an aspiration or a quality?
19: Yeah, I mean, nearly all Chinese names are actually, they are really just made up of one or two words from the general vocabulary.
18: Right.
19: So there's an infinite combination, really, of names.
18: In English, like Grace or something like that.
19: Yeah, that's right. So that in English, I think the meanings of names have been obscured because of time. The person in the street probably wouldn't really be able to tell you what Grant meant or Sean meant, but I think if you look up a name book, you can find out that they meant something. They meant...
18: In the mists of time.
19: Yeah.
18: And you were saying about it being a tonal language.
19: Yeah.
18: So it's not just the words themselves, but the specific way in which you say them.
19: That's the difficulty, and I think we need to come back to why it's very common for Chinese people in English-speaking communities to adopt English names. It's really the rule, really, so that, for instance, my children have all got English names. And this is very, very common, because it comes naturally to the parents that many of them have lost their full ability with Chinese language, so they are basically English speaking, although most Chinese children do have a Chinese name.
18: Now, well, because the English speakers wouldn't be able to get their mouths around it's not
19: that's
18: a tonal, our
19: that's
18: language
19: right,
18: isn't
19: that's
18: tonal.
19: Right. So I think the Chinese names are much less permanent. They used to name some children very derogatory names, really so as to not attract the attention of evil spirits or something like that. So you would, name them, sort of like Dirty Dog, or Little Dog or something like that, so that the devil wouldn't notice, the demons wouldn't notice.
18: That's quite clever. So if you had a derogatory name, it would be quite acceptable as you got older to call yourself something else, would it?
19: Yeah, I think that people would change their names to meet their circumstances.
18: Do you feel like there's any loss in culture through the process of adopting English names?
19: Some people think so. I rather think that culture is a little bit deeper than a name that you use every day. That I don't think you're substantially changed by adopting a name which is just easy for the people around you. There's much more to culture than that. Yeah.
18: So you feel a strong... I mean, you're the president of the Chinese Association. You obviously feel a strong connection with your culture.
19: I guess so, but... I would think that the Chinese community here is for the most part, quite modern. Other people have a different point of view. Students who come here certainly do use their Chinese names much more often. Nevertheless, they also adopt English names simply for ease of communication.
18: Sometimes the names that they adopt aren't things that we would call in the English-speaking word names.
19: Well, we've come across students who are called Milk or Mirror or something like that.
18: What do you think about that?
19: I think it's a bit strange, but if they're happy with it. I mean, some of them also, not quite that extreme, but they have names which sound like either poodles or prostitutes. That's what it is. You've got, people have got Fifi and or names like that. There are students who have named themselves after famously Lion King or something like that because it's they have no inhibition. They don't have a cultural inhibition, I guess. Those people won't necessarily, you know, when they get an MBA and when they're working for, you know, for the CNN, they won't necessarily be called
7: Lion
19: Milk.
7: King still.
19: Yeah, so the people think, well, here in New Zealand, your name is your name, and you're given one and you're stuck with it. Well, you know, they're not, you see. We had a student here who's called, you know, Angela, and when she went over to Australia, she decided she would call herself Sydney. So what?
7: I think that's lovely. We should be allowed to do that.
19: But I think that for them, though, for those people, their name, their Chinese name, is their base. That's the identity that's attached to their name. For the other people, it's just like clothes. It's just like a dress. You know, you could change it. You could, you know, you could get a more suitable one. You could get a formal one. You can get a beach outfit. It doesn't really matter. You see?
0: Amelia Nurse produced Full Name Please in 2011. We'll hear more from that series next week. This is Sunday Night Retro with Phil O'Brien up until midnight tonight. We go back to our 100 years of broadcasting in Aotearoa, New Zealand. In the next hour, Mike McRoberts showcasing the connection RNZ has brought to New Zealanders, with each episode shaped by a central theme. Tonight, art and culture. Speaking of which, in 1972, Peter Skellen had a huge hit with the very first song he recorded, a song called You're a Lady, and it was just a massive hit. He hasn't stopped playing it since, and he still drags it out. Well, he doesn't anymore. He's unfortunately no longer with us, but he was still performing it live, or a version of it, just before he died.

0: belong. Oh God, I feel so embarrassed. I have not done this before. I have entered the wrong cloakroom door. This is the ladies. I'm a man. Where are you supposed to stand? Oh, what's the... Oh, sit down.
1: RNZ News at 9. Good evening. I'm Phil O'Brien. Labor insists each of its election commitments are fully costed and fully funded. The party has released its fiscal policy promising an immediate pay rise for 65,000 care and support workers at a cost of $2.5 billion over 4 years. It also plans to re-implement pay equity legislation, but it has not outlined how much it'll cost. But finance spokesperson Barbara Edmonds says Labor's figures add up. She says Labor's operating allowances will remain at $2.4 billion per budget. A road in the Auckland suburb of Epsom has been cordoned off after the discovery of hazardous material in a car. Police found the substances after arresting the driver, who had fled from them around 5 this afternoon near Karaka. Fire and emergency are in attendance at the intersection of Market Road and Great

0: nationally significant building, which will mark its centenary in 3 years' time. He says there's a commercial investor waiting in the wings for the hotel that provided around a third of Ruapehu's visitors' beds. The Green Party says making public transport free for some and capping fares at $2 for others is common sense. It has proposed a $1.3 billion plan that would allow children, students, apprentices, community service card holders and total mobility users to travel on buses, trains and ferries for free, while everyone else would pay a maximum fare of $2. Co-leader Chloe Swarbrick says it would cut emissions and reduce the cost of living. She says the government cannot control the price of oil, but it can reduce New Zealand's dependence on fossil fuel. The Greens' overall transport policy proposal will cost almost $24 billion. The head of Tennessee's prison system is resigning days after the failed execution of an American woman. Frank Strada is stepping down while an independent review takes place into how Krista Pike survived two injections and is now in critical condition. BBC correspondent Sean Dilley says focus is on Mr. Strada's history as Deputy Director of Corrections in Arizona, where there were three botched executions in 2022.
1: Frank Strada said he still believes that all the protocols that would be required were followed by the prison system, but he believes stepping aside was the right thing to do.
0: And that's the news.
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3: Government spending, debt, taxation, too much taxation, not enough taxation, where on the taxation continuums do our two major parties lie? And of course, and this is central for many of us, the cost of living.
2: Election 2026, Morning Report's finance debate, Wednesday 8am.
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2: 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Nicola Willis and Barbara Edmonds this Wednesday. Election 2026. 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
0: Here's an updated short forecast now from Met Service to midnight tomorrow. For Northland, mostly cloudy. Scattered rain, especially in the east, where heavy falls are possible until tonight. Auckland and Coromandel, remaining areas of cloud clearing this evening, becoming mostly fine. Waikato to Wellington, as well as Bay of Plenty, the central high country, Hawke's Bay from Napier southwards and Wairarapa, fine with areas of morning frosts, possibly severe about the central high country. Gisborne and Hawke's Bay, north of Napier, partly cloudy with isolated showers, clearing Hawke's Bay this evening, then Gisborne tomorrow. Nelson and from Marlborough to Southland, mainly fine with areas of cloud, fog or frost in the morning. Buller to Westland, fine apart from areas of morning and evening cloud. Fiordland, becoming cloudy this evening, patchy drizzle developing tomorrow morning. And the Chatham Islands, mostly cloudy, a few showers for a time tomorrow. Just on 9:05, news and weather again at 10 o'clock. Welcome back to Sunday Night Retro on RNZ National. A Century of Stories is a six-part series celebrating 100 years of broadcasting in Aotearoa, New Zealand. Hosted by Mike McRoberts, it showcases the connection RNZ has brought to New Zealanders, with each episode shaped by a central theme. Here's episode 4, Art and Culture.
4: 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Yes, RNZ has been connecting New Zealanders and telling our stories for 100 years. So we've dug through the archive and picked out a whole heap of the best bits, the events and people that have shaped us, and the crazy, funny tales that have been forgotten until now. 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

0: Now I'm back to celebrate 100 years of RNZ's broadcasting history. Over those 100 years, RNZ has reflected and connected New Zealanders, and this series will highlight just how wide and impactful RNZ's presence has been. This episode is Art and Culture, how we've expressed ourselves over the decades and how our ideas about art have changed. Joining us are two legends of the screen. First, he started as a cadet at RNZ.
1: Why are we here?
2: Bro, you're talking about art and culture. What are John and I doing?
0: Well, we'll let you be the judge at home, shall we? First, he started as a cadet at RNZ more than 30 years ago and has since become one of the most respected and recognisable figures in New Zealand media.
1: What do you mean, one of the most?
0: Well, I'm sitting right here, remember? He's hosted 3 News, Campbell Live, Checkpoint Breakfast, and now TVNZ's chief correspondent, John Campbell.
1: Thank you very much.
2: Kia ora. The man.
1: Kia ora.
0: And you've probably picked it from his voice, but he's got one of the most impressive resumes in Kiwi showbiz. He's written and acted in some of our funniest homegrown shows and movies. He's directed everything from music videos to documentaries. He's an Arts Foundation Laureate Award winner and also a member of the New Zealand Order of Merit. Welcome, Oscar
2: Clankley.
1: Lover,
2: mate.
1: Kia ora.
2: Hello, lover, John.
0: This is going to be one hell of an episode. I'm really looking forward
2: Arts
0: to it.
2: Culture.
0: Okay, Homa, let's get into it. When Māori explorers first set foot in Aotearoa around 800 years ago, they completed one of the final great chapters of human migration, settling the last major landmass in the world. Fast forward to today, and our democracy is still pretty new. We gained full independence from Britain just a few decades ago. So how does a young nation define itself in newish New Zealand? We've found our voice and our identity through art.
3: The exponents of the early Māori music art is sad to say a fast dwindling band. But thanks to the modern magic of sound recording, some rare specimens of their musical art have been saved from oblivion. Let the experts speak of these.
4: The Māori people loved music, and way back in the Stone Age possessed various wind instruments. Their favourite one was a small flute or koauau, K-O-A-U-A-U, made of either bone or wood, and favoured for use in pastime play and lovemaking. In the playing of the koauau by a talented Māori woman, who is believed to be the only one living today able to play it. She was taught in childhood by her father, and will now play for you a portion of an old love lament composed by a young Māori woman whose English lover had sailed away.
1: Wow. Mm. What year is this from? Do we know?
0: So this was recorded back in 1938 by the RNZ for the BBC. And although the playing of Kuo'o was celebrated in this clip, suspicion of Māori music and customs by colonisers nearly wiped out taonga pu'oro, traditional Māori instruments. In the 19th and 20th centuries, European art dominated public spaces. But that doesn't mean it was any good, as RNZ Spectrum programme found out in 1972.
5: New Zealand poets have been fortunate in their country's name. New Zealand offers all sorts of intoxicating rhymes. There's Freeland, which Bracken uses in our national hymn, and even Sealand. But writing for the school's journal in 1919 over the initials OWW, one poet extends the boundaries even further with Treeland.
6: New Zealand, a free land, this land is my land. Snow-covered mountains and sea-girdled island, fern of the forest and reed of the river, richly they draw me, God is the giver. Dear is the life in the air of New Zealand, down by the beaches or deep in the tree land. Softer is death when it falls in our islands. New Zealand, a free land, this land is my land.
1: I remember when I was at university, first year at university, which would have been early 80s, having a conversation about New Zealand culture and what was New Zealand culture. And we really couldn't fix upon anything. And it seems staggering to me now that tutorial of kind of liberal, you know, pre-woke Wellington kids. It never occurred to them that the culture was indigenous, that it had been here for 800 years. You know, it's staggering when you listen to that kind of notion that we have to import something, that, you know, the cultural cringe we suffered from, the idea that life was elsewhere. It's amazing how prevalent that was in certain populations for an incredibly long time.
0: That Little Britain.
1: Yeah, truly.
2: I remember being a cadet reporter at the Auckland Star, and one of your jobs as the cadet was getting sent out to the airport with the photographer to take pictures of all the rock stars that would arrive, and you'd only get to ask them one or two questions as you chase them to the taxi or car. And one of them was always, what do you think of New Zealand? And it actually was. We actually had to do it. I remember Brian Ferry one time came out, and I thought I'd be different. And so I was just a cadet, I think I was 19, and I walked over and I said, oh, you must be fucked. And he stopped and laughed, and we had a little chat, you know. But yeah, that was that kind of cultural cringe.
1: Incredible, eh?
2: It is incredible. And that 1972 really interests me, because I arrived here as a four-year-old a year later, and I always think back sometimes to how New Zealand has changed in terms of arts and culture, and there's been a huge, from the early 70s to now, it's been huge.
0: Why do you think we were so determined to be, well, some of us at least, so determined to be Little Britain?
1: I think we still are. I mean, I'm not talking about all of us.
0: Yeah.
1: I think it's still this kind of pungent stench of this kind of cultural cringe. This Little Britain, let's bring it in. And what we have here, the indigenous, isn't enough. It's not adequate. It doesn't speak for all of us.
2: Yeah, and it speaks, and, you know, we're here to talk about arts and culture. That's why you've brought the best here. And the assumption is that arts and culture is this thing that springs out of the imagination of artsy folk. But very often it's a reflection of the history that's unfolding, right? Arts and culture is almost an artistic expression of what's going on in the land at the time. And as well as just being a really interesting archive of how we've changed how we look at ourselves.
0: You heard mention in that last clip of Thomas Bracken, the author of our most famous poem, God Defend New Zealand. He wrote it in 1876. But at the time, he was more famous for his work as a journalist and a politician, an artist at heart. He was prone to breaking into song, even in the debating chamber, according to this RNZ interview from 1940.
7: So for the first time in the history of New Zealand politics, when the House met the night of this debate, they were astonished to see a piano on the floor of the House. And presently, when his name was called by the Speaker, Tom Bracken went up, sat down at the piano, and he had a very fine baritone voice. And he sang a number of applicable songs, and he occupied the House most entertainingly for a quarter of an hour. Tom had done his job in the debate, although he said very little about politics. I would call him rather, I was told once, Tom, whatever you do, don't rank Tom Bracken as a poet. I said to the man who made this remark, Tom Bracken's verse will be remembered and spoken and sung while yours is gathering dust on the shelf, top shelf in your house.
0: Well, so like so many artists before him, Bracken died before he could fully enjoy the fruits of his creative success. Once he wrote God Defend New Zealand, a newspaper competition was announced for composers to create a score for it. The winner, an Otago teacher called John Joseph Woods, ended up gaining the rights to the song, including the lyrics. He promoted the work relentlessly, sending copies to schools and other musicians and even Queen Victoria. It became super popular, and even though it wouldn't officially become our national song for another 100 years, many Kiwis preferred God Defend New Zealand to God Save the Queen. That's kind of interesting, isn't it, for those times?
2: So he was quite a cool dude.
0: He was, Thomas Bracken, yeah. He was quite progressive for his era as an MP for Dunedin Central in the 1880s. He used his inaugural speech to slam the government's horrific treatment of Māori at Parihaka.
1: He
0: did. He sang the Crown had committed an inexcusable breach of the Treaty of Waitangi. He opposed religion in state schools and campaigned for the working poor. So,
2: Do you think we've become less progressive? When you hear about stuff like that.
0: Well, I just think of Hiniwehi Mohi in 1999 when she sang a Te Reo Māori, the Te Reo Māori version of the national anthem. And from what I'm reading about Thomas Bracken, I mean, I think he probably would have liked that.
1: Yeah, he would have. Mm.
2: The more I hear about Thomas, the more I appreciate our anthem, actually, and the sentiments behind what.
1: Mm.
2: I thought it was just kind of naff poem of that time, using the language of that time, but actually hearing more about the composer.
0: To me, it also shows up something else, which I've been thinking a lot about lately, and that is just how little we learnt about ourselves at school. Why didn't we know this?
1: I don't know.
0: You know, among many, many other things. But it's such a part of who we are as New Zealanders. Why weren't we taught that?
1: I did history at Wellington College. I mean, we're going back now. This is the late 70s and early 80s, but there was no New Zealand component in the syllabus.
0: No, we learned Tudor England.
1: Yeah, that's right. And the Chinese Revolution, but nothing to do with. And so this is why people of a certain age don't understand Te Tiriti, right?
0: No.
1: They were never taught it.
2: Mm.
0: But the influence of the mother country could only last so long, and soon other cultures began to find their way to our shores.
8: Howdy, folks. There's your old friend Johnny Kerber speaking here. I got the Range Riders in the studio tonight, and we're going to give you a little bit of hold-down harmony. And, folks, we're going to give you a little number this time called Chew to Bake Your Eggs. So what do you say, folks? All set?
9: All set.
8: Okay. Bye. Snivel, sneeze, snort and cough. Spit tobacco. We're off.
0: Well, that was Johnny Cooper, a.k.a. the Māori Cowboy, covering American country song Chew Tobacco Rag with his band of the Range Riders in the early 50s. His early image was shaped by the American country songs he grew up singing in the Hawke's Bay shearing sheds, and perhaps influenced by the stories in those songs, Cooper ran off to Wellington at the age of 16, sleeping in railway carriages and roaming the streets of the big city. His family cut ties with him, and so as he told RNZ Spectrum programme in 1993, he got a job.
10: All of a sudden a gravedigger's job came up, you see, and I thought, I can't do a gravedigger's job, you know, being a Maori, you see, I'd be too scared. I used to sort of sing away, record away, and then during the day go back and dig the old graves. Yeah. Anyway, what I used to do, because in the graves, you see, you know, like especially when you're way down, you know, it was good for singing. And I used to be digging away right down deep and practicing my songs. And I could, you know, and people used to walk past and wonder what the deuce was going on, this singing coming out of the graves. But it was good to get that type of, you could hear that deep, deep sound, you know?
0: Deep, all right. A young man disowned by his family and digging holes for dead people in a city far from home as an artist's origin story. It's a pretty good one, isn't it?
1: I didn't know about him. I didn't know his story at all. Did you?
2: The Māori Cowboy. Yeah, I'd heard of this guy called them, but I didn't know that. No. That is amazing.
0: There's that cliche, isn't there, of the tortured artist and all the best art coming from pain and turmoil. Do you think it's true?
2: They're always broke when they're young, right? And they do come from that struggle, and it's that struggle for expression through the struggle, I think, that kind of imbues that with a real human quality that I think that's how it gets through to us as an audience.
0: Is your content, Oscar, still rich, even though you know you're very comfortable these days?
2: Well, that's the thing. We just did this show at the comedy festival, and a big question was: can we still be relevant when we play arts and culture for today, even though we came up in a really different time where you could say and do all sorts of things without as much judgment being heaped upon you. But the show killed it, so I think we can.
1: Yeah, of course you can.
0: Well, Cooper's backstory was just the stuff to inspire a mournful country ballad, and while he produced some popular country hits, he's probably most famous for being the very first artist to bring rock and roll to Aotearoa. Before the internet and the ability to leak new music, record labels had complete control of releases. That meant when Bill Haley's Rock Around the Clock topped the US charts in 1955, Johnny Cooper's label HMV decided he would record and release that in New Zealand first, a full year before the original.
1: Wow.
0: Yeah. It wasn't a smash hit. Cooper later admitted he didn't even like the song. Thought the whole rock and roll thing was a bit weird. But within a couple of years, he figured out how to put his own Kiwi spin on the genre. And New Zealand's first original rock and roll recording, Pie Cart Rock and Roll. Have a listen.

0: That sounds like an upright bass. That's, actually, that's cool music.
1: I haven't heard Pee Pie Pud since my grandfather was alive. That's amazing. How perfect that our first rock and roll song was about pies.
0: Yeah.
2: Oh, yeah.
1: John, you've always got a good Spotify playlist. Any Johnny Cooper in there?
0: No. I'm ashamed to say there's none. I'll go hunting after this one. Don't you worry.
1: I'm just trying to think if there are any other Kiwi artists who had a similar kind of epic backstory. There probably are. There's probably many of them. But just off the top of my head,
0: I'm a very big fan of New Zealand hip hop. I just think I just think it's banging. It's just so good. But you know, when Diggy Dupay sings, "We Came from the Gutter," and I think, "Oh, Diggy, you lived in Grey Lynn." But I don't know. It's funny though.
2: Yeah, it's funny when you look at the two. At you know, we talk about how kind of British we were earlier, and it felt like by the 80s we were slightly different. We'd slightly, you know, we had that big expo, remember in Brisbane, and the Te Māori exhibition, and suddenly there was all this growing awareness of us, and maybe that we weren't so Little Britain. And I think of the art, the musical artists who kind of walked us hand in hand from those early days to the end, and it's groups like Split Enz, you know, that who were our Beatles and Stones, kind of all rolled up with all those other groups of that type.
0: Truly.
2: And by the time, and they were so brave and unique in being themselves, and in a way that they made it okay for all the other misfits in New Zealand to also be themselves. But those boys all went to Catholic high schools, you know. Dave Dobbin as well, you know, went to Sacred Heart. But, you know, so those musical luminaries who kind of helped our cultural and artistic landscape all had those backgrounds. But you're right, when it came to hip-hop, that's when we started seeing performing artists who did have a bit of danger.
0: When I was growing up also, there was the Flying Nun. Very South Island vibe, but boy, it was this extraordinary sense that, because, you know, I was a kind of punk. I don't know whether I was ever really brave enough to be a punk, but I was very into the music. And we were importing the NME, the New Musical Express, would arrive by sea 6 weeks up. And, you know, life was so elsewhere. Like, this was someone else's music, someone else's country, someone else's stories. They all hated Margaret Thatcher, and, you know, she wasn't our Prime Minister, obviously. And then suddenly these guys and women started doing it, and, man, that was a wonderful time, hearing our voices, paying $7 to go and see them play live at the Last Resort or the Rock Theatre, and was just a beautiful, exciting time. Incredible.
2: So it took a while, eh? A few decades for New Zealand to kind of think, start owning its arts and culture.
1: Well, the invent of rock and roll was only the beginning, because soon New Zealand, much like the rest of the world, was completely enraptured with it.
3: From the third floor, all Doreen and I can see here at the St. George Hotel is just a sea of faces. Doreen, how many people would you estimate are down there?
4: Oh, Peter, thousands.
3: Literally thousands of people, and my word, they, as we said down in the foyer, they seem to be in a very determined mood. Now they've barred the doors, the crowd is hammering on them, and there's this kind of uneasy ferment all through it. What do you think is going to happen when the Beatles arrive, Doreen?
4: Well, it's silly to say, Peter, but your guess is as good as mine.
3: There could be, don't you think, Doreen, a great likelihood of sound of being trampled if they did fall down in the thick of the crowd.
4: Well, I'm afraid it looks like that way, Peter. The crowd have now come from all corners to congregate here in the upper part of Willis Street.
3: And here are the Beatles. They're now just walking below us. Ringo Starr is right below us now. They're walking around the corner of the building on this low balcony. The crowd doesn't seem to have realised that's them.
4: Peter, I didn't even see them come.
3: I didn't realise it was them. They came very quickly and very quietly. They walked round under the balcony. Half the crowd didn't notice them.
1: Gosh, Peter and Doreen.
0: Wow. Tell me Doreen's on, I want some.
2: Wow.
0: She was kind of there, but not. Although Peter was asking us stupid questions.
1: Yeah, they sounded pretty excited, didn't they? I guess it does show just how popular the Beatles were, this phenomenon that the RNZ would... We go live just to talk about them walking through Willis Street.
2: It's a wonderful reflection of us, of Kiwis in 1964.
0: Truly.
2: You know, more than, oh, well, it was the Beatles, they came. But just hearing that scream, just hearing the radio theatre of the description of Willis Street being jam-packed and how half the crowd didn't even notice, which to me is so New Zealand. It's like, where are they? Oh, they've gone. Oh, what?
0: Truly. Yeah, truly.
1: Well, the Beatles were far from the only British artists to come over and do strange things to the minds of impressionable Kiwis, as you'll hear in this RNZ report from 1998. An exhibition piece by English artist Tania Kovacs prompted a tidal wave of religious wrath.
5: The Museum of New Zealand, Te Papa, says it won't remove a controversial exhibit from display as outrage over the artwork grows. Michelle McGuinness reports that the small statue of the Virgin Mary covered in a condom has sparked physical violence, protests, complaints from some Catholics, and claims of hypocrisy.
6: A group of protesters set up vigil at the museum on Saturday, and one man faces charges of willful damage after kicking the 9-centimetre statue to the ground, smashing its Perspex case. Security to protect the statue has been tightened, and the chief executive of Te Papa, Cheryl Southeran, says it will not be taken off show.
7: The young artist in question is very serious about the work, and it is that seriousness of intent and the context of the exhibition that I think is missing from the debate from the point of view of those who are protesting it.
1: Well, the context that Cheryl Southeran mentioned was pretty important. Virgin in a condom was supposed to be a commentary on how the Catholic Church treats important issues like sexuality, contraception and abortion. You think that got through?
0: I'm trying to remember, but I was doing 3 News at the time, and I think this was pre-Campbell Live, but we did a half-hour debate about the Virgin in a condom as a kind of special out of Te Papa at that time. It must have been 99.
1: Wow.
0: And I think it's fair to say it was the most boring half-hour ever. We were all so earnest and worthy. I can't remember what anyone said, but yeah. I mean, if you go back to homosexual law reform, which from memory was 1986, you know, the Catholic Church was wandering around collecting signatures in opposition to it.
1: Yes.
0: I mean, they've been on the wrong side of history repeatedly in this space, and so it's a good conversation to have.
2: The Nakeds were involved with some religious outrage, so when I listen to this, it's so funny. It's like,
1: really?
2: We haven't really moved that far. Yeah, it's like,
1: what was the outrage?
2: I'm so glad you don't know.
0: Come on, Oscar.
2: Because this just shows that it was just, you know, stuck. It was a small part of the community, but we had a poster. And it was probably the wrong thing to do, but we used the Last Supper painting.
1: I think I do know.
2: And we put the Nakeds in it.
1: Yeah.
2: And for us, it was referencing this great painting, and plus it was kind of tied to what our show was about. But there was a huge outpouring of rage farming, angry videos, which is today's version of what happened back then.
0: Truly.
2: You know, back then someone went along and kicked over the Perspex case.
1: Yeah.
2: Nowadays, they'd make an angry video about it. So it feels like attitudes haven't actually changed that much.
0: But it does tell us about the power of art still, right? The Virgin and the Condom. You appropriating the Last Supper. It makes us understand the power of art to stir.
2: And that's one of the brave things about being an artist, is to kind of be truthful about how you see things and how you want to ask questions and do stuff. But the reaction from the audience is always so telling and so revealing and so fascinating. And
1: does it surprise you sometimes, the reaction?
2: I was surprised, because I can remember in Otara in the 90s, you could buy Last Supper paintings with clocks. So I thought, oh, yeah, we've moved on. We're okay with looking at the Last Supper, and there's a clock in the corner so you can see what time it is while you're meditating on that sacred final night of Jesus, you know, where he broke the bread and, you know, all that stuff. But we laugh at those old recordings of New Zealand history, but have we really changed that much?
0: No, I'm not convinced that we have in some respects.
1: The 70s brought revolution, protest, and a major shift in the New Zealand art scene. Māori artists like Ralph Hortere, Witi Ihimaira, and Robin Kahukiwa were telling their own stories. The famous Māori land march and the disappointment that followed was woven into words by poet Rali Habib. His poem Anticlimax was broadcast on RNZ in 1975.
8: And it's called Anticlimax. Parliament grounds, October 1975. You know, I don't know which would be worse, the appalling anticlimax after the momentum of the march, listening in our kitchens to the clocks ticking by, waiting on the promise of a politician. Your march will not be in vain. A part of me wanting to believe, and yet a part suddenly waking, thinking, Christ we've been brought out again. All this squalid by comparison to the first glorious burst out of Te Hapua, chasing our brand new pure white flag, fluttering in the distance, as were our hopes when we set out that day.
1: That was Habib, also known as Rore Hapipe, was of Lebanese and Māori descent, and much of his work on the page, stage and screen was centred around Māori life and civil rights. So we're definitely a change of how we were composing our poetry.
0: So that was the first Hikoi, was it? That's the 50 years ago one.
1: Yes, 1975. And Oscar, as you've talked about, you know, that was when Split Ends were coming through and we were finding our own voice and doing our own thing and not afraid to be ourselves. And this was a really important time for art.
0: What was it? I don't know. I mean, I was 11 in 1975, and I still have a sense that this was, that this stuff you talked about before, that it was blossoming, that it was starting. But I think we were reluctant. I remember back in the day, the RNZ stable still included the ZM and ZB stations in those days. It was terribly hard to hear New Zealand music. And there was a terrible sense that because it was ours, it wasn't quite good enough. And I think that there were brave individuals starting this journey, but I think we were really reluctant to embrace it wholeheartedly. I think we still othered our own culture. We still regarded imported culture as more valid.
1: But isn't that the point, that we had these brave individuals?
0: Yeah, truly, absolutely.
2: Yeah, I agree. And we need our artists to actually do that on our behalf, and then their work changes us.
1: Well, while we're thinking about what is and isn't worthy art and who should be creating it, ask yourself, does true art have to be original? Carl Sim didn't think so. He was our only convicted art forger, and his story is truly extraordinary.
9: Right even up until today, there'll be Van der Veldens and Rita Anguses and Chevaliers and Goldies on people's walls.
10: Yeah, which will be mine. But, of course, they don't know that.
1: Is Carl Feather Sim was born in the tiny Manawatū town of Mangaweka in 1923. He grew up copying the works of the old masters and famous New Zealand artists as a way to practice painting. However, the copies were so good that decades later, an art dealer friend pinched them and sold them as the real deal. Sim was running an unassuming antique store in Foxton at the time. As he told RNZ's Brian Edwards in 1997, it was the perfect front for his new career in art crime.
9: Well, now, how did you get your forgeries then out into the marketplace?
10: Well, the main thing was, at that time of the art boom, there was dealers floating in and out of Foxton or around New Zealand all the time. It was booming, and there was all sorts of itinerant boom dealers calling and coming and going, and mostly they are the ones who I sold my pictures to more than to private people. And of course, at the same time, I had a lot of friends who knew what I was doing, and they used to take them off, and I used to give them a couple of goldies if they're going over to Melbourne or Sydney or down the west coast, and the way they'd come back and say, oh, they sold, they do me a couple more.
0: The scene of the dealer walking into a shop at Foxton and thinking to themselves, oh, that's a goldie over there. I'll give you $20.
1: Yeah. Goldie was, of course, Charles Frederick Goldie, arguably New Zealand's most famous painter, renowned for his stunningly detailed portraits of Māori elders. Sim also ripped off Colin McCann, Francis Hodgkins, and dozens of others. But eventually his unapologetic scamming caught up with him. He didn't seem to be too remorseful in that clip there with Brian Edwards, did he?
0: No, he didn't.
1: Well, authorities started getting suspicious at the sheer number of rare and pricey artworks appearing in Foxton.
0: Sorry to interrupt. This is just a great New Zealand story. Eventually, after the 700th Goldie came out of Foxton, the local police thought, something's up.
1: Carl's poor spelling, the bane of his school days, came back to haunt him. He made two mistakes when signing the name of Dutch artist Petrus van der Velden. Sim did have his day in court in 1985. The highly publicised trial lasted 7 weeks, and it was revealed that Sim and his accomplices had fooled museum curators, auctioneers and high-rolling investors with tactics more commonly used in primary school history projects.
10: So we used to use Condé's crystals or tea, fill your sink with tea water, old tea water. We even stained the paper in certain times by using a magnifying glass with the sun to give the, and burn the edges, around the edges in certain spots to give the aged effect. And during my trial, one learned gentleman was giving his opinion on how this certain drawing was stained. He said, well, it was coarse, there was coffee, there was this, that, and the other. And I leaned across to my lawyer and I said, yes, little does he know, there was also pee stains. We used to pee on the paper at times. Give it a nice brown glow, or orange glow, whatever you wanted, whatever you'd been drinking the night before.
1: Oh, of course. Can you imagine paying hundreds of thousands of dollars for a rare artwork, only to find it was a fake covered in dried pee?
2: One of our greatest art heroes. That's the sort of figure we worship in this country.
0: So in fact, what makes it a crime is that when it's done by one person, that work of art is considered to be worth $200,000. When an identical work of art is done by somebody else, it's considered to be worthless. And that, like the Virgin and the Condom, is a conversation worth having, right? What gives art work? Is it the aesthetic? Is it the value of the image, or is it the commodification of the image? And I don't know. It's a good conversation to have.
2: Yeah.
0: And you know, I don't know how many times you've said he was from Mangaweka, but the idea that we were having this cultural conversation involving someone at the centre of it that didn't go to Victoria University, also, yeah, you know, that how dare he?
2: Or Elam Art School, or
0: yeah, exactly, yeah. Exactly.
2: It speaks to most people in this country are poor. Most people don't know that world of rich art dealings. Mm, and right. So it was seen as a crime that doesn't affect most of us. And it's like, oh, well, if you're sticking it to the man, then good on you. I think there was a bit of that as well.
1: But, yeah. but you're a creator. I mean, what if someone was forging your work or you know, plagiarising your work?
2: Well, I remember when Sione's Wedding came out. It was, I think, the most pirated New Zealand film at the time. And it would have had an impact on its box office. And I think at the time I was kind of annoyed because, you know, you just want a true reflection of how good it is. But now looking back, it was just kind of a symptom of the technology and the changing landscape of the time.
0: So this was DVD copies,
1: and that it was wildly popular as well. Yeah. People wanted to see it.
2: But
0: that's not an apples with apples comparison, because the Goldie forgeries weren't costing the Goldie artist any money. Goldie artist wasn't losing any money as a result of the Goldie forgeries.
2: Yeah, the dealers,
0: he'd been dead for a very long time, right?
2: The fine art market was being duped.
1: Well, in the same year that our most famous art scammer was put on trial, we celebrated one of our most noteworthy creative accomplishments. In fact, by the 1980s, we were getting so good at writing and filmmaking, we were winning major awards.
11: Hello, Terry Hume.
12: Do you hear you?
11: Hello, congratulations on winning the 1985 Booker Prize. We're very sorry that you can't be with us tonight. Are you pleased?
12: You are pulling my leg, aren't you?
11: No, it's true. You have won the Booker Prize.
1: Bloody hell. That must have been taken from the actual ceremony. Did they ring her on the night or something? It was incredible.
0: Going back to Victoria University, I'm going to stop talking about Vic, but I did women's studies at Vic and the Spiral Collective that published that book. So she couldn't get it published, Kerry Hume couldn't get it published anywhere. The Spiral Collective was this tiny little, feminist, I guess, would be the word that was used at the time, publishing house. And they published it, did a very small print run, tiny print run. And they came along and spoke to our women's studies classes. And, of course, we all duly bought a copy and had it signed. And
1: then story.
0: Wow. And then I subsequently met Kerry Hume and got her to sign it. So I had, you know, the rarest, really rarest, because it was such a small print run. Anyway, I lent it about 30-something years ago to a friend, and if you're listening, I'd like it back.
2: I remember I was in Form 6, and I loved reading. It was my favourite thing at school, and I had an amazing English teacher, Mrs. Von B, Sharon Von Busovitz. She lives in Auckland. But I was like the top reader in class, and she gave me the copy of The Bone People to read. She goes, please read this. And I was so lost. I think 16-year-old West Auckland Oscar was a bit lost. I need to reread it as an adult.
0: It was a hard read, Oscar. Mm. I don't think you should hold that against yourself. I think lots of people started it and fewer people finished it.
2: Yeah, well, I'll give it a go because it's a treasure.
1: Yeah.
2: And so was Kerry Hume.
1: Yeah.
2: She was a treasure.
1: What does that say that a novel like this, a small novel, could have such a big effect on you, you know, to be given that as a prize?
2: Well, that was the lesson that I took from it, not so much what is the context in the book, but the fact that she was showing me a different type of story that could be considered great, and it was from this white beta in the South Island. just an example, because at that time we still did labour under the misapprehension that it was all about the classics, you know, in terms of what was studied at school and the books that were read.
1: It was still in the 80s when a young director from Pukerua Bay started to make films with his mates on the weekends. But it wasn't until the 90s when his talent would be truly realised. Peter Jackson came along and changed the game forever. Here's RNZ's Gordon Harcourt in London in 2001.
13: Terrific, really good, said Cliff Richard, and good movie, said Bob Geldof dryly. However, another comment was, a bit too long. At 3 hours, it is a massive film, but in the words of New Zealand actor Sarah Pierce, who was at the premiere, a relentless adventure.
1: Is it can feel like New Zealand has only just recovered from the Lord of the Rings obsession that gripped the nation and everyone who visited for the next 24 years. So we'll keep the synopsis brief, but simply put, these movies were an achievement as monumental as the bloody rain-soaked Battle of Helm's Deep, shot back-to-back over 274 days. The three films broke ground in scale, creativity, and attention to detail. Over 3,000 people worked on the trilogy, creating tens of thousands of costumes and pieces of armour and prosthetics. The best part for us was that every single scene was created here in Aotearoa, and that made for some unique moments behind the scenes, as RNZ reported in 2001.
6: Parliament hosted a function for Peter Jackson this afternoon. The director told the audience that while filming the trilogy was an often gruelling schedule, working with the army provided some moments of light relief.
14: One of the soldiers, I guess a private, must have done something wrong or he kind of followed orders, and the private was standing stock still to attention, and the sergeant major was screaming at him, "The hell do you think you were doing?" But what was funny is that they were both dressed as orcs.
1: Yeah, it was just an incredible phenomenon, wasn't it?
2: Yeah, and it's... Cinema still meant heaps.
1: Yeah.
2: And that's why, you know, Wellington City would shut down. And because, you know, everyone knew someone that worked on it. And I was working at TV3 at the time. I was doing sports coverage with Nathan Rarere. And we would be on the sideline doing games, and there was this guy running up and down waving a mic just to capture game sound. And we were like, "Didn't you win an Oscar last week?" He's like, "Yeah, I know." And he's still running. So he's winning Oscars at the LA for working in sound on Lord of the Rings. And a week later, he's covering a Hurricanes game.
1: Were we happy to be Middle Earth?
15: I think we were. It certainly was extraordinary for tourism. I remember doing a story a long time ago now in which they attempted to quantify how much it had been worth in terms of the tourists who came to this country as a result of seeing the Lord of the Rings movies, who wouldn't otherwise, who probably wouldn't otherwise have come here. And it was a huge, huge, huge sum of money. Remarkable.
2: And I think for a lot of people actually recognise the creative community in New Zealand and what it could do, and for national representation, for tourism, people suddenly saw movies as really inherently valuable.
15: Truly,
2: in terms of what it could provide a country, and it really fit us. You know, we're not Upper Earth, we're Middle Earth. This is New Zealand. We don't want to be Lower Earth. We don't want to be Top Earth, but we were okay with being Middle Earth. Yeah, that's us, guys. Middle Earth.
1: Okay, well, I know we've probably only just scratched the surface of the ever-evolving art and culture of Aotearoa, but we are at the end, guys. So, John, any final thoughts from you?
15: When I grew up, you know, a painfully shy and earnest boy in kind of bourgeois Wellington, I, to my great shame, thought life was elsewhere. And I didn't realise until I was really quite old, like until I'd got to university, that there were things to love and acknowledge and hold tight to that told the story of us, and that there was a history that I was completely unaware of. And the older I get, the more I love it. And the more being from this place and knowing our story has great, great meaning to me. And I feel blessed to have lived through what has been a renaissance of te reo Māori, has been it's wonderful to be alive and to have seen these things happen over the course of my lifetime. So I'm grateful for it, and I'm incredibly grateful for the artistic expression of it.
1: Karari. Oscar.
2: Yeah, history is about what we tell ourselves who we are, right? It's our books, it's recordings of what we tell ourselves. Where arts and culture is actually a reflection of who we really are and the stuff that you connect to, no matter who's telling the story. The real soul of the country does still crack through in the art, in the sculptures, in the, you know, in the work, in Kerry Hume's Bone People, in Witiihi Maida's, you know, in Wantsu Warriors, in Taika Waititi's Rise, the stuff he makes the jokes about. The true soul of this place really does, and art is, and culture are two places that allow that expression. So, yeah, what a privilege to have been discussed. I still don't know how me and John are here.
0: out
2: of all the great people in Aotearoa, you could discuss art and culture.
1: I'm just wondering, we're going to see a feature film in the future with you playing Johnny Cooper.
2: I'd like to play that arts guy. Carl Sims.
1: Well, Aotearoa's art and culture is as complex and diverse as the people that call this little island home. And the best part is, even if we don't get different art forms, we're now a lot more accepting of them. Is a statue and a condom art? Sure. Are rock songs about pies art? Why not? Arguably, the very life story of the forger Carl Sim is art. It all depends on your perspective. Way back at the start, we played you an RNZ clip from 1938 where a woman playing the Kōaʻo was proclaimed to be the last living person to do so. Well, today, Māori instruments have experienced such a revival that you can learn how to play the Kōaʻo on YouTube. And that's how we'll likely make our way forward. Holding on to our dearest treasures, letting go of the stuff that doesn't really feel like it's us anymore. We are still a young country after all, and with that comes a creative freedom that we can all be proud of. The mihi ana ki a kōrua. Thank you both so much for your time.
15: Kia ora.
2: Hello.
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16: Thank you, Mike. We'll have more from A Century of Stories next week. Just on 9:50, we'll play some music to get us to the news at 10, kicking it off with the hillbilly moon explosion.
17: My dreams have faded.

The Hillbilly Moon Explosion, lovely version of Perfidia. We have news and weather coming up at 10 o'clock, followed by Media Watch. To get us to the news, you can never go wrong with Van Morrison.

0: RNZ News at 10, good evening. I'm Phil O'Brien. Labor is emphasising its pledge to restore pay equity and give an immediate pay rise for care and support workers. The party has published its fiscal plan, keeping the $4.2 billion operating allowance set in this year's budget. However, it doesn't state how much future pay equity settlements will cost. Leader Chris Hipkins says the numbers add up.
1: Every promise Labor has made is fully paid for. We'll return the books to surplus, bring debt down over time, and keep investment and revenue sustainable. But how we get to that point matters. New Zealand cannot afford three more years of Nationals cuts, chaos, and higher prices.
0: The fiscal plan also forecasts a return to surplus in 2028-29. Nationals finance spokesperson Nicola Willis says Labor's hiding the true cost of its policies.
2: A so-called plan is nothing but a dishonest fabrication. It is a lie. And this dishonesty is a recipe for more borrowing, more debt, and more tax.
0: Nicola Willis says Labor is continuing a big taxing and spending agenda. A man who helped rescue an 89-year-old from a burning Gisborne home early on Saturday morning before quietly slipping away says he didn't want to make a fuss. Local police hailed Tim Morris as a hero after the rescue. The 37-year-old was driving on Aberdeen Road about 1 a.m. on Saturday with a friend when they saw the blaze and pulled over to help. Police say Mr. Morris and his friend slipped away when emergency services arrived, but revealed his involvement after an appeal for

0: to make public transport free for some groups and cap fares at $2 for everyone else. The Greens say their nearly $24 billion transport plan would deliver fast, frequent and affordable services. Public Transport Users Association spokesperson John Reeves says the proposal sounds, he said he supports cheaper fares, but the proposal sounds like wishful thinking.
1: I'd like to see some of these things come true. On a $2 fare for everyone, I mean, it's good. It may change the attitudes of some people into using public transport, but how many is the question? And then also the other area is who's going to fund it?
0: John Reeves says one way to reduce the cost of public transport would be to bring services back into New Zealand ownership to keep profits in the country. The ACT Party has promised to remove tax on KiwiSaver earnings. Leader David Seymour unveiled the policy during ACT's campaign launch in Auckland. He says it will allow people's returns to stay invested and generate savings for generations. ACT will also end the KiwiSaver government contribution for members who receive employer contributions and replace it with the new tax relief. The whole plan would cost about $2.4 billion over 4 years. The National Cyber Security Centre has found that threats and attacks on businesses are becoming more common. More than half the businesses it surveyed have experienced one in the past 6 months. It has also found that 43% believe they're vulnerable to an attack, up from 34% last year. The Deputy Director General of the Cyber Security Centre, Catriona Robinson, says artificial intelligence is making scams and phishing attempts more convincing.
2: AI is already being used by malicious actors to increase the speed and the scale of the cyber attacks that they launch. It's also increasing the effectiveness of those attacks. Humans have an inbuilt propensity to trust other humans, and that makes scams and fakes easier, especially when AI is used to make it even easier to trick people.
0: Tomorrow is the start of Cyber Smart Week, the National Cyber Security Centre's annual campaign to raise awareness. Meanwhile, a former job seeker who fears she unwittingly gave a company her personal data to train its artificial intelligence is urging others to do their due diligence. Charlie McLean believes some companies listing attractive remote working roles on professional networking sites such as LinkedIn are simply after applicant data. She says it could be a red flag if a company is posting job ads prolifically. Ms. McLean is now petitioning to ban so-called ghost jobs, advertised roles that a company has no intention of filling.
3: A lot of what we're seeing is that essentially it's harvesting data for training AI. You know, there is just a huge amount of data that we give away every single time that we apply for a job.
0: A LinkedIn spokesperson says every job on its platform must be authentic and accurately represented. It's 10:05. The Sydney teenager allegedly at the wheel of a car that struck and injured 10 Newcastle Knights fans yesterday has been refused bail in court. The ABC's Emma Simkin reports.
4: 18-year-old Indika Bambrick Samara Singh has been charged with 3 counts of dangerous driving occasioning grievous bodily harm, 3 counts of negligent driving occasioning grievous bodily harm, and 3 counts of cause bodily harm by misconduct. He fronted Newcastle Bail Court today and didn't apply for release before bail was formally refused. The court heard the most serious offence carries a maximum jail term of 7 years. With his head bowed, Mr. Samara Singh was told his case would be adjourned to October the 15th.
0: And the NRL Grand Final between the Newcastle Knights and the Sydney Roosters is currently underway. A short time ago in the first half, Newcastle were ahead 6-0. In NPC rugby, Taranaki has booked its quarterfinals berth after the side featuring All Black brothers Bowden and Scott Barrett trounced Wellington 68-26 this afternoon. Taranaki's Bradley Slater told Sky Sport it was the team's third straight win by 50 points or more.
5: It wasn't the best today. There's still plenty for us to work on going into next week, but stoked that we can be there. We've had to push really hard the last few weeks, so we're just really happy to be there. So yeah.
0: Taranaki now faces North Harbour next week. North Harbour had hoped to secure a bonus point victory to claim top spot, but remain in fourth place after falling to the Bay of Plenty Steamers 38-21 today. Canterbury are top of the standings and will play host to Waikato. In other quarter-final matchups, Northland play Tasman while Otago take on Hawke's Bay. Bay of Plenty are ninth, missing out on the top eight. In the Farapama Cup, Canterbury beat Manawatu 50-17 this afternoon in their women's semi-final.

0: And a Kiwi sporting dynasty still making waves with Olympic windsurfer Barbara Kendall's daughter, Amy Bright, clinching a world junior title. The 20-year-old has won the world under 23 title in Poland, overcoming light winds and her Norwegian opponent in the wind foiling final. Her uncle, Bruce Kendall, won bronze in sailboarding at the Los Angeles Games in 1984 and gold at Seoul 4 years later, while mum Barbara Kendall has three Olympic medals. And that's the news.
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0: A short forecast now from Met Service to midnight tomorrow. Northland, mostly cloudy. Scattered rain, especially in the east, where heavy falls are possible until tonight. Auckland and Coromandel, remaining areas of cloud clearing this evening and becoming mostly fine. Waikato to Wellington, as well as Bay of Plenty, the central high country, Hawke's Bay from Napier southwards and Wairarapa, fine with areas of morning frosts, possibly severe about the central high country. Gisborne and Hawke's Bay north of Napier, partly cloudy with isolated showers, clearing Hawke's Bay this evening, then Gisborne tomorrow. Nelson and from Marlborough to Southland, mainly fine with areas of cloud, fog or frost in the morning. Buller to Westland, fine apart from areas of morning and evening cloud. Fiordland, becoming cloudy this evening and patchy drizzle developing tomorrow morning. The Chatham Islands, mostly cloudy. A few showers for a time tomorrow. It's just coming up to 10 past 10. We'll have more news and weather at 11 o'clock. Time now for Media Watch with Colin Peacock. This week he looks at the next chief executive of RNZ, announced this week, and looks back at the work of Phil Gifford, who died this week. But first, just as the election campaign is officially underway, the overhang became a big issue this week.
6: Oh, by the way, you're with Kerry this morning, I'm told.
7: Yeah, looking forward to having a chat with some callers.
6: After 10 o'clock, are you going to hang around here for a couple of hours? Are you in the building? Are you going to go out for some coffee?
7: I'm going to hang around. I'm going to go and see your friend Ryan Bridge as well.
6: Is he?
7: And then I'm going to see Kerry, and I might even see if I can get some eggs on toast in between.
6: Good on you. Nice to see you. Nicola Willis, 14 to 8.
8: News Talk ZB's Mike Hosking there last Wednesday, running the finance minister through no fewer than three media interviews in one morning at just the one media company, NZME. Must be an election campaign on. And even though it feels like it's been going on for ages already, it is now on officially, according to the media, because the two big parties held their official election campaign launches in Auckland on the same day, last Sunday. The National Party, at the newly minted International Convention Centre, had a 10-point pledge card to pump up, but no new news-making policy to offer the media and the party faithful. The Labour Party's people at a fuller but smaller venue last Sunday did hear one new policy, a student loan debt reduction write-off, and that was duly noted and analysed by the media. But it was the party leader's aggressive tone that got almost as much media attention.
9: Their only answer is cuts. That's it. Oh, and lying about tax, which is bullshit, by the way.
8: Potty mouth, not policy, said TVNZ's Benedict Collins on One News that night, noting that the media also copped some of the sweary blowback.
10: Continued swearing, you know, about these tax attacks from the National Party. At one point, at his press conference, he even started to blame the media, saying that the media is not doing a good enough job of helping to put Labor's policies out there. So Chris Hipkins, he does seem to be getting, you know, a bit annoyed by this, a bit tetchy. You know, he's swearing quite a lot now as well about National's policies.
8: But other pundits saw this as evidence of mongrel previously missing in the Labor Party leader. The Herald's veteran political correspondent Audrey Young, for example, said this in her Inside Politics column.
11: It says something about the effectiveness of National's tax attack that he needed to resort to swearing to get attention, but it worked.
8: Well, it certainly did on the media, who seized on that, but whether voters are moved by it or not, who knows. But what had got Hipkins' performative goat in the first place was National telling lies, in his words, about Labor's tax plans, including some pretty blunt and bold claims on billboards and in social media ads that a Labor government would usher in 9 new taxes. And they got to 9 by adding Labor's capital gains tax to other ones in the manifestos of the 3 other parties with which Labor could conceivably coalesce. But were ads like this misleading advertising that breaks the rules?
12: This election, there's a clear choice. 9 new taxes on your batch, on your rental, on your land, on your farm, on your inheritance, and on businesses. The most taxes in New Zealand's history. Or no new taxes at all from a strong national government.
8: The Advertising Standards Authority reported that no further action arose from one complaint referred to it because that ad was already out of circulation by the time the complaint was considered. And after ruling on another complaint about another 9 new taxes ad, National's campaign chair took to social media to proclaim this.
11: Breaking! The Advertising Standards Authority has confirmed Labor and their mates want to impose 9 new taxes onto Kiwis.
8: Now, the Advertising Standards Authority doesn't usually endorse contested political claims like that. In fact, it never does, and it really hadn't in this case. The Complaints Board didn't uphold the complaint because...
11: The board considered the advertisement to be the National Party's forward-looking opinion on other parties' tax policies and a factual claim about its own tax policy. It said the reference to a coalition was sufficiently clear and concluded that the advertiser had adequately substantiated the claims made.
8: Now that was frustrating for the opposition parties because some of the taxes the National Party was totting up overlapped, like a capital gains tax, a wealth tax and a land tax, which could never coherently coexist. And on Morning Report last Monday, John Campbell made the point that by the Prime Minister's own logic, New Zealand First wanting to buy back the BNZ for billions of dollars could also be considered a spending commitment of Christopher Luxon's.
2: How do you know the BNZ isn't going to be nationalised at the cost of $20 to $24 billion?
13: Because we're not doing that.
2: But when you go to market and say 9 new taxes and you attack Labor, the vast majority of those taxes belong to their coalition partners. Don't they have the right too to say that's not going to happen?
8: Now, at the party campaign launch last weekend, Simeon Brown was straining the public address system with the party mantra.
14: No new taxes! No new taxes! No!
8: He was a little less of a bogan with a slogan a little later in the day on News Talk ZB's Weekend Collective show. But even so, he was able to reference no new taxes and his rivals' nominal 9 new ones 12 times in just over 10 minutes.
15: No new taxes under National. A coalition with 6 leaders and 9 new taxes. And they've got 9 taxes. Capital gains tax, a land tax, a wealth tax, business tax, asset tax, gift tax. The list goes on. No new taxes, which is a key theme in this year's election. No new taxes, compulsory KiwiSaver. Labor government, which has 4 parties and 9 new taxes. 4-way coalition with 6 leaders and 9 taxes is a party of no new taxes.
8: On Monday, though, TVNZ generated its own political news with one of its periodic opinion polls. The main story from this one was the continued slump in support for both main parties put together, while the Greens were up to a point where Jack Tame told viewers they could have 19 MPs. Possibly. These days, it's so fractured among the minor parties that they have to give us 2 hypothetical breakdowns.
16: In the first scenario, our pollsters have assumed that Te Pāti Māori wins 4 electorates and Te Tai Tokerau Party wins 1. This creates a parliamentary overhang, a total of 124 seats in Parliament, and this scenario comfortably gives the left bloc, with opportunity, enough seats to form a government.
8: With you so far, Jack, but what's the alternative reality?
16: Te Pāti Māori wins just 1 seat. Now, it's a much closer margin in this scenario, but either way you do it, if Te Pāti Māori wins at least 1 seat and opportunity works with the left on these results, they have the numbers to form a government.
8: Though Jack Tame pointed out the most significant stat from all that was the one that didn't create great graphics, the 13% of people who said they're still undecided and in the end could decide the outcome. The following day, Tuesday, the Opportunity Party grabbed headlines by revealing some bottom lines, and One News's headlines that night, taken literally, actually crowned them kingmaker already.
17: More bad news for National and Labor leaders as a kingmaker reveals coalition bottom lines.
8: Maybe One News is subconsciously wishing it was all over already, whatever the outcome. And soon after that, TVNZ's Benedict Collins told viewers that their poll had had this real-world impact.
18: straight after our poll, they sent out an email to all their supporters asking them whether they could chip in some money to help the National Party run more digital ads now over the next 6 weeks.
8: And the ACT Party had been triggered by it too. Did you see tonight's One News poll? David Seymour asked subscribers by email while also asking for money to lock in more ads targeting undecided voters to lock Labour out. And with more media highlighting the probability of an overhang, campaigns to exploit that have gained traction in recent days. Te Pāti Māori first endorsed the tactic earlier this month, and a New Horizon poll by Mata Reports last Thursday seemed to show a surge in support from the Greens from 607 voters on the Māori roll.
19: I got my calculator out. I looked at 2023 and the Māori electorates, the Green Party, only managed around 8%. This is a 20% gain.
20: This is huge. It's like sitting in Taupo when an earthquake goes off.
8: Meanwhile, on the political right, there's a separate fight for the media to dig into on the vote-splitting tactic. In the Post last weekend, political editor Henry Cook revealed the very rich and right-wing, his words, Harry Mowbray, was kicking off a campaign to create an overhang in favour of the current coalition. And in spite of Sir John Key warning against it at National's campaign launch last weekend, like this.
21: That is the opposite of clever.
8: And then last Monday on News Talk ZB's Drive Show, Heather Duplessy-Allen sought to play the pair off for airtime like this.
22: Joel Key, we're trying to get hold of Harry Mowbray, by the way, but he doesn't want to talk about this publicly by the looks of things, so, or at least not too much. He's talked to other people publicly. If he wants to get in touch with us, get in touch with us, Harry. In the meantime, John Key's going to do it with us at 5.30 and talk against it.
8: Quite an incentive. Ring in or I'll platform the other side. And next minute.
22: Well, I'm pleased to tell you that worked. Harry Mowbray called in and Harry Mowbray is now booked for 5.30. Now producer Anne's has to call John Key and tell him we don't. When was the last time anyone called John Key and said, yeah, can we cancel our appointment with you?
8: Well, soon after that, Harry Mowbray was on ZB Drive claiming that gaming the system his way could guarantee centre-right rule.
22: Oh, when you say foreseeable future, you mean beyond this term, like beyond the upcoming term?
23: Oh, yeah,
22: term.
23: Beyond this election and the election after that and the election after that. There will be a centre-right government.
8: And that sparked angry reactions from the other side, duly reported by the media, and then amplified when Harry Mowbray's campaign website went live. But what was barely mentioned was that his last effort to do this was with the short-lived Heartland Party. After contesting the 2020 election with just one electorate candidate and pulling less than 1,000 votes, it planned a coalition to create an overhang in 2023, but in the end didn't field any candidates at all and pulled its own party registration. Last Monday, Heather Duplessy-Allen didn't say quite why Sir John Key couldn't have airtime on her show for his view as well, but the next day, ZB Mornings host Kerry Woodham had Sir John for a good long live chat. And having said that vote splitting wasn't clever, Sir John seemed to tell Kerry Woodham that citizens weren't actually smart enough to make it work.
24: Sounds to me what you're saying is that politicians know how to game the system, but the voters are too dumb to do that.
6: Yeah, well, I don't mean it in a way that it's dumb. What I'm just saying is that politics, a lot of people don't zone into politics until maybe, you know, a few weeks before the election. It's not their big thing.
8: And that issue of the overhang hung over the first episode of the New Zealand Herald's Election 2026, the podcast, where Sir John Key didn't tell the host, Katie Bradford, that would-be vote splitters were dumb.
25: Are you calling the people who are planning on doing that stupid?
26: Well, I'm calling them misguided. Look, the simple reality is, I'm a great believer, you buy what you want, you vote for what you want.
8: Hard to argue with that, as both ends of the party political spectrum weigh up the wisdom of strategic voting for what they want, and the media will be eagerly assessing whether what wise old politicians say is what they want, as they work with the fine margins of guessing what voters really want. Back in July, the government appointed Brent Impey, the former chief executive of the commercial broadcasting company MediaWorks, as the new chair of RNZ's board. And the minister who appointed him, Paul Goldsmith, had already written to RNZ, instructing it to be more efficient, bump up the level of public trust in it, and lift live audience figures on the radio. Its main network, RNZ National, was the number one station in the nation 5 years ago, but now it's the commercial talk station News Talk ZB that's top of the ratings pile. And in the week that Brent Impey took over last July, he told MediaWatch he aimed to make RNZ number one again.
0: Are we aiming to increase our audience and challenge Newstalk ZB? The answer is yes.
8: And Brent Impey was even more blunt when talking to the Newstalk ZB stablemate at the publisher NZME, the New Zealand Herald, which then ran the headline, "We're coming after you." And last Tuesday night, it emerged that the NZME Chief Audio Officer, Jason Winstanley, is coming to RNZ as its next chief executive. He'll take over next year after the current chief executive, Paul Thompson, steps down after 13 years in charge at RNZ in December. It's the sustained commercial success of RNZ's big talk radio rival, the top-rating News Talk ZB, that's really built Jason Winstanley's reputation. And that, in turn, has been built on long-term deals with long-serving presenters, many of whom have had a lot of leeway to express themselves, including political opinions and even at election time. Take, for example, News Talk ZB's long-serving breakfast host, Mike Hosking.
6: 13 billion.
1: So where did you get the 18 billion from?
6: So is it not 18?
1: Where did you get it from?
6: Well, I got it from adding up your various bits and pieces from your 12.
1: You got it from Simeon Brown?
6: No, I got it from your list of 12.8 and 583.
1: So where did you get that from?
6: And 5, from you guys.
1: You got it from the National Party?
6: From you guys.
1: You believe in the National Party is rubbish.
8: After that robust live exchange with the Labour Party leader, Chris Hipkins, on Wednesday about the cost of Labour's policies, Mike Hosking told his ZB listeners this.
6: If that's an opening stanza and whoops, I haven't read the prefoo, and there's more where that came from, he's going to be resigning on the night because he's going to lose this election.
8: Telling it as he sees it without fear or favour, Mike Hosking says. But even before he clashed with Chris Hipkins over the numbers like that, Mike Hosking had already told his ZB listeners this.
6: He's an economic vandal and he thinks you're stupid and you want to vote for that, go for it. But he's the same bloke who locked you down, didn't turn up to the COVID inquiry and part of the same robber baron cabal that virtually ran us broke, and now he's back to play you for a sucker one more time.
8: Now, that sort of editorialising and political side-taking is simply not allowed at RNZ, where broadcasters are required to be impartial and as fair and balanced as possible. And whatever he does do at RNZ will have to be done with less money and fewer staff in the foreseeable future as well, as successive public service funding cuts bite. Just recently, the outgoing chief executive, Paul Thompson, announced that roughly 10% of RNZ staff would have to be shed in the next year to cut costs. So this week we wanted to ask the newly appointed chief executive what he has in mind for RNZ, but RNZ told us that won't be possible just yet, as his start date isn't until 2027 and his transitional arrangements are still to be confirmed. But this week I did ask the RNZ chair, Brent Impey, who oversaw the appointment, what he reckons RNZ will be getting in 2027, and wasn't 9pm on a Tuesday a bit of a funny time to unveil such an important appointment?
3: We had agreed with NZME, myself and the CEO of NZME, Michael Boggs, that we would release together. We got the word on Tuesday night at about 7:30. There had been a leak. As a result, we decided to go at 9 o'clock that night. It was critical to me that our staff knew before it became public knowledge. And we got it out 20 seconds before Shane Curry. So we made it.
8: 20 seconds, okay. Well, why was it that you and the board settled on Jason Winstanley as the best person for the job?
3: We had a number of really top New Zealand candidates with media experience for this position. Where Jason stood out is that he is audience-driven. He's built audiences to very high levels at NZME. He understands audiences. He knows how to deliver to that audience. And as well as that, he's got an infectious enthusiasm for the work that he's doing. And he's doing it in today's world where there's a combination of audio for radio, podcasting, digital, all the various platforms. He knows it all.
8: He hasn't been a chief executive at a media company before. Also, he spent so long at NZME and its predecessor, and the radio network, so he doesn't really have a public media background. Did those things concern you or the board at all?
3: Well, if you look at the incumbent, Paul Thompson, he hadn't come from a broadcasting background and he hadn't been a chief executive. This is a different type of chief executive because, unlike in the commercial media world, he doesn't have to worry about revenue. The revenue going in is fixed by the Crown every year, so you are working to a cost budget, not to a revenue budget. As far as his lengthy career at NZME and his predecessors are concerned, he's come through the ranks from a program director right through to now his current role heading the media content at NZME, and his career is remarkable for its achievements. And he's at the right stage of his career where he's ready to step up.
8: When you became chair, you spoke publicly and pretty bluntly about wanting RNZ to be number one in the ratings again. It's ZB under Jason Winstanley that holds that position now. So in hiring ZB's boss, does that mean RNZ National is going to become more like ZB to listen to?
3: You don't go and talk radio and imitate your opposition. That achieves absolutely nothing. RNZ National has got a very loyal audience. Acknowledge that it's dropped from its peak in 2021 of 700,000 down to around 500,000 now. There is an opportunity to grow and get that audience back. He's got the skills to understand the market, understand where the market is moving, and there's just no way that's going to be achieved by RNZ National being a clone of News Talk ZB. In fact, the opposite is the case. I've read the comments on social media about this, and quite frankly, it's nonsense.
8: But you have said that you want to take back some of the audience that might have drifted away in talk radio to them. And already, you know, just in recent times, elements of ZB's production and presentation have been folded into RNZ's audio plan, like having presenters hand over to each other between programs, you know, interviewing CEOs and on a Thursday and even politicians on a Wednesday in the morning, breakfast time shows, little things like that. But these are elements at ZB, part of their recipe.
3: I disagree. What's being done on RNZ National under Pip's leadership is really the basics of programming radio, which when I joined the board of RNZ National, I was critical of that. National had not been properly programmed for a number of years, and that was a large reason why the audience had dropped. And what you're talking about are the real basics of proper talk radio programming, so that our audience knows what's coming up in the programming in advance, knows what the shows for the rest of the day are like, knows what the special programs that we've got coming. These are just basic programming things.
8: You say some of those social media comments were nonsense. I think I've seen some of the same stuff I think you're talking about there, which was people making that Direct News Talk ZB comparisons. Is RNZ going to turn into that commercial product? But one thing does allow...
3: Just on that. Yeah. I was the CEO of MediaWorks, and now I'm a director and chair of RNZ. I haven't brought MediaWorks programming into this role at RNZ. And if you look at Jason, he is a professional. This is about analysing the market, seeing where the opportunities for audience growth are, and then having the ability to lead the team to execute it.
8: I mean, you spoke in July about perceptions of bias about RNZ, or that it was left-leaning, that was a criticism, and about news media generally as well, and that you said the best way is to just produce impartial journalism and let that stand for itself. That's the way to build trust, which is something the government has specifically asked you to do. So do you have a concern that if perception is an issue, that there could be a public perception that somehow Jason coming from ZB, you saying you want to usurp ZB at the top of the ratings, might mean a switch that some RNZ listeners might not be comfortable with?
3: I think that's complete nonsense. Loss of trust amongst audiences is not just being caused by the media, but being caused by a whole lot of other societal factors. In order to build trust, and RNZ's trust numbers are the best in the country, the starting point is impartiality and balance. And if you look at RNZ's news, that is being achieved. We obviously want to lift those trust numbers. Achieving it is another matter, because within our society, there are other factors, such as the development of populism and politics, that makes it more difficult to build trust amongst the media than it previously was. We see that as a critical element, and it will continue under this board and under Jason's management.
8: Did you actually speak about that with Jason or with the board or in the interview process, that there might be a perception that this was a takeover or drift to the right or something like that? Was it discussed?
3: I mean, you're asking me the same question time and time again. The fact is that he at ZB has a different role to the role that he'll have and the direction he will take at RNZ National. We made all candidates aware that the board was under government direction and, in fact, our own decision-making, was driven by these priorities that they were to win. In other words, to get the audience numbers up across all of our platforms, to measure it, and thirdly, to build trust. And all candidates, well, in the shortlist, were asked and all did give presentations to the full board, and those factors were included.
8: Do you expect that you'll be on the same page with him when he's in charge next year, or that you want him to push back and challenge you with ideas of how to do all that?
3: When I was a CEO, I certainly challenged the board. In the times I've been chair of other organisations, I have always gone for CEOs who will challenge. I think it's absolutely critical, as long as there is honesty, no surprises, and that everybody is working for the good of the organisation. I think challenge and openness is a positive. As far as the direction of RNZ is concerned, those three priorities are given and accepted by the board and by Jason. Having said that, Jason is a guy who absolutely loves media content, has got experience and is driven by achieving audience results, as I said at the start.
8: That was Brent Impey, the chair of the board here at RNZ, which this week announced, a bit earlier than they planned, a new chief executive to begin in 2027. It's Jason Winstanley, currently the chief audio officer at the media company NZMe, which is the owner of commercial talk radio network News Talk ZB and the New Zealand Herald. Finally on Media Watch this weekend, Phil Gifford, author, journalist, sports writer, columnist and broadcaster, died this week aged 79. And as fellow sportscaster Tony Johnston told John Campbell on Thursday, Phil Gifford also created a comic character earlier in his career who became synonymous with himself.
4: Now, back in the 1970s when Phil was with the Auckland Star and the Saturday evening version of it, the 8 o'clock, he was covering music, he was covering sport, but he also came up with a very anarchic rugby-themed cartoon called Loosehead Len, which probably wouldn't get past the judges these days. Not politically correct, but with characters like Susan of Herne Bay in it. He put that together with a cartoonist called Daryl Kirby, and that kind of became Phil's alter ego for a long time.
5: Yeah, it did.
8: Well, Tony Johnston was right about that. Loosehead Len depicted parts of rugby culture back then that rang true for many, though some thought that Loosehead Len was laughing with it rather than at it. The crude caricatures and sexism, even if it was satire, wouldn't fly today. But as Tony Johnston also said on Morning Report, it was rugby authorities that wanted it banned from the pages of the paper back then, and not any sensitive readers. Now, others also said this week that Phil Gifford was generous with his time and advice to others in the media, and he was too, for Media Watch, from time to time. The last time was 4 years ago when the All Blacks coach at that time, Ian Foster, was under severe scrutiny from the media after some pretty bad results, and it got worse when the All Blacks media team cancelled a media conference to try and shield Ian Foster from the pressure. The news media were not happy about that, predictably, and we asked Phil Gifford at that time, was it actually a fair call in the circumstances?
7: I understand entirely the sentiments, if you like, that Ian Foster needed a break, and the poor bloke probably did. But in the end, I actually think it was, in a sport, particularly a sport maybe that prides itself on things, basically, to be honest, is with the All Blacks, is butch and macho. It was probably a bad error to actually drop a press conference at such short notice for such obvious reasons.
8: And Phil Gifford also told me then that he didn't excuse himself from a similar pile-on for All Blacks coach John Hart nearly 25 years earlier.
7: I wrote things about him that basically painted him like an absolute villain of the century and made it very, very personal, which it kind of was too, because we'd known each other since we were teenagers and at one stage we're actually quite good friends. If I'd limited myself to saying I don't think he's the right man for the job, and these are the sort of almost technical reasons why I think that's happening, rather than making it a personality issue, which is what I did. And I mean, don't get me wrong, I wasn't alone, but that's no excuse. Hunting with the pack isn't an excuse for bad behaviour by yourself. It bordered on vicious, really. And so, yeah, I actually do regret that.
8: Some refreshing self-awareness there. Well, Phil Gifford also formed a long-standing partnership on radio with Simon Barnett on More FM in Christchurch, and for a while they were also paired nationwide on News Talk ZB's afternoon show. And as we heard earlier, that network encourages its host to rack up engagement with strong and sometimes divisive opinions. But that duo seemed to specialise in talkback without grievance. And during the disrupted and pretty polarised times of the COVID crisis, they came into their own. For example, back in 2021, soon after MedSafe had approved the Pfizer COVID vaccine, the pair got a call from Lauren, who, like many others, had done her own research online.
2: Also with this virus, I was looking online, and in Gibraltar, that has a population of 32,000, they had for a whole year with this virus 17 deaths. This is from The Guardian, by the way.
8: Now, aware that that could mislead their listeners, Phil Gifford reacted this way.
5: I'm just reading on the Reuters website, one of the most reputable news organisations in the world, that the claim coronavirus deaths in Gibraltar have been caused by the vaccine, not the virus, been shared on social media. This claim is false. And then they go into a great deal of more detail about why they say that claim is false. So did you read it online on Facebook that somebody had posted something from The Guardian?
2: I can't remember. I'm sorry.
6: No, that's all right. That's all right.
5: No, that's okay.
8: And people listening would have got the message. And that's the measure of a journalist and a broadcaster who was much more than just opinions and observations about sport, and definitely wasn't loosehead Len. In fact, he told us that back in 2022.
9: Basically, I'm kind of a wimp because I've been a journalist all my life since 1965. I'm also kind of a left-wing pinko, you know, so I'm unashamedly woke and politically correct and all of those things, which means that I kind of don't particularly enjoy conflict, so I was never keen to stir it up just for the sake of stirring it up, no.
8: Phil Gifford, who died this week aged 79. Well, as we heard there, when Phil Gifford looked for a reliable source to check the claims of caller Lauren about COVID vaccines, it was one of the world's biggest and oldest news agencies he turned to, Reuters. And Reuters has a correspondent here who reports from here to the world, Lucy Kramer. A year ago, she revealed a startling local link in an international Reuters investigation into the so-called dark fleets that ship illicit oil worth billions of dollars from countries supposedly blocked by sanctions. And this week, it's up for a big prize in New York at the Loeb Awards, the Pulitzers of Business and Economics Reporting, some call them. On Media Watch next week, we'll hear all about that from Lucy and how reporters like her report New Zealand to the world for the big news agencies. But for now, that's all for this week. I'll be back with Midweek Media Watch next Wednesday at about 8:30 on Nights with Emile Donovan, and then back again with Media Watch at the same time next weekend here on RNZ National.
10: 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It's 10:40. The House is not happening tonight. The House will be back because of the election coming up. So the House is finished until after the election. We'll play some music, kicking it off with Stevie Ray Vaughan.

The Mona Lisa Twins with a very Beatley ending there. It's called Why. We've got an hour of jazz with Nick Tipping coming up at 11:05 tonight, just after the news anyway, at 11 o'clock. Let's have a look, see what he's got going on tonight. Ella Fitzgerald singing Rodgers and Hart. We'll hear the tune which made Horace Silver famous, and Wellington band The Jack plays their anthem, Sons of Thunder. I got a text earlier from Jenny Ann in Christchurch. He said, what was that piece you played by someone named Clark Terry? And he starts singing normal words, but then towards the end of the song, he just sort of mumbles a lot. She said, I can't get it out of my head. Coincidentally, it's called Mumbles. It's by Clark Terry, and I'm afraid it's about to go right back into your head again.

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She in the hound, the hound, they pull in the nipple to bound. She gang around the bound, the bound, the bound, the people in the nipple. She had a hound, the bound, the skills, the evil, the bound, the bound, the bound, the bound, the bound, the bound, the bound, the bound, the bound, the bound, the bound, the bound, the bound, the 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She ain't gonna bound on the lawn, they will double the babbling down. She won't amount in the lawn, they hound, they will need a little level to she bound. She won't 50 fair, she ain't gonna only bow level. She don't

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She live in the hound table, little deeper to the bound down in the bound dang on the bound bound down the bound. She ain't able to live on the bound to call the baby over there. No, she won't hound able to see the people not live. Ha ha! Woo!

0: the screen what happened to the Hindish find the call. But the Hindish call, but the kicks you by for the thing for the Hindish class. Let me scroll the bong, the hound, the skin, the hound, the front of the dawn. It's been all the flame for the screen, but the Hindish call the guy. Explain spar de kai mit de kofi de kai sege ke dao ga fa tis porun de hab de hum de hoken kai sai ne vein lo lege ga i bi spol in mein lang la vaiga skuri laul i bi fur de hang mit de da porun de 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and from the hand is clown. Peace and love, you there.
1: RNZ News at 11. Good evening. I'm Phil O'Brien. National says Labor's fiscal plan is a fraud and the least credible released by a major party in living memory. Labor's released the plan this afternoon and has matched the coalition's forecast $2.4 billion of new spending each year. The party is adamant it has enough, has left enough unallocated to pay for reintroducing the full pay equity scheme, but it's not included a specific line item for it. National's finance spokesperson Nicola Willis says Labor's hiding the true cost of its policies. Ms. Wills says Labor is continuing a big taxing and spending agenda. National says it's committed to building the first phase of Mill Road in southern Auckland if it wins the election following years of controversy. The 21.5-kilometre road will eventually run alongside State Highway 1 between Manukau and Drury. The project has seen parties cancel, then renew it, while it's suffered cost blowouts and has left property owners uncertain of their futures. But transport spokesman Chris Bishop says Mill Road is high up on National's list of roading priorities.
2: It's got a very high benefit-cost ratio. Yeah. It's very important for the people of Auckland and particularly the constituencies around here and the communities around here and Drury. So yes, people can be confident that when National says we'll start a road, we do.
1: Chris Bishop says Stage 1 between Manukau and Alfriston will cost $1.7 billion. The Green Party has pledged to make public transport free for eligible groups and cap bus and train fares at $2 for everyone else. It says its just released transport plan offers people fast, frequent and affordable services. It would also build mass rapid bus and light rail services in Auckland, Wellington and Christchurch, increase interregional and rural bus services and allow councils to pedestrianise more inner city areas. The party's also promised to boost long-distance passenger trains. The total cost is more than $23 billion. A renewable energy scholar is praising an international study that shows broccoli can be grown beneath solar panels. Swedish researchers have found magenta-coloured solar panels led through enough light for the vegetable to grow to market size, although it takes 25 days longer. Victoria University's Ramesh Rayudu says it has the potential to be a game changer for growers

0: opinions, the experts, and me, Wallace Chapman, right the way through.
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2: Short forecast now from mid-service to midnight tomorrow. Northland, mostly cloudy, scattered rain, especially in the east where heavy falls are possible until tonight. Auckland and Coromandel, remaining areas of cloud clearing this evening and becoming mostly fine. Waikato to Wellington, as well as Bay of Plenty, the central high country, Hawke's Bay from Napier southwards and Wairarapa. Fine with areas of morning frosts, possibly severe about the central high country. Gisborne and Hawke's Bay north of Napier, partly cloudy with isolated showers, clearing Hawke's Bay this evening, then Gisborne tomorrow. For Nelson and from Marlborough to Southland, mainly fine with areas of cloud, fog or frost in the morning. Buller to Westland, fine apart from areas of morning and evening cloud. Fiordland, becoming cloudy this evening and patchy drizzle developing tomorrow morning. And the Chatham Islands, mostly cloudy, a few showers for a time. It's just coming up to 11:05. Peter McElwain will have news and weather for us again at midnight. Why, in all caps, says a texter, why would you want to play Mumbles? Better quality music available. Well, I personally would put Rumbles in there with that better quality music, but there you go. Must admit, did get a lot of texts about that song, and that's the only one that really can't understand why I played it. I played it because it was there and because it's Clark Terry and it's some very interesting jazz. Something a little bit different. Don't worry, you probably won't have to listen to it again. Inside Out with Nick Tipping coming up right after this. We'll play some music for you from Nathan Haynes.

Coming up in this hour of jazz, Dave Douglas, Dexter Gordon and Ella Fitzgerald. In the background though, that is Junior Mance with Junior's Tune.

Junior Mance, little known pianist, but I think well worth your time, playing Junior's tune from his album, Junior. Let's hear Ella Fitzgerald. Now, this is from the Rodgers and Hart songbook, and a tune called Bewitched, Bothered and Bewildered. I do want to draw your attention to the incredible lyrics all the way through, one point in particular I enjoyed. The only time I've heard a lyricist use the word dyspeptic and then find a rhyme for it.

Ella Fitzgerald singing Bewitched, Bothered and Bewildered from the Rodgers and Hart songbook. Special mention goes to the pianist Paul Smith. Here's a trumpet player called Dave Douglas, who has an extremely eclectic career. He's written all sorts of music, from hardcore jazz to silent movie soundtracks. This is his tribute to the soprano saxophonist Steve Lacy. It's called Blues to Steve Lacy.

Dave Douglas with Blues to Steve Lacy, tribute to the great soprano saxophonist. And that's from Dave Douglas's album Meaning and Mystery. Speaking of saxophonists, here is Dexter Gordon on the tenor from his album Getting Around. This was a number one hit, this tune, for Connie Francis in 1960. Everybody's somebody's fool.

Everybody's Somebody's Fool from Dexter Gordon's album Getting Around. Here's the Wellington 8-piece, The Jack, of which I am the bass player. This is a tune called Sons of Thunder by their guitarist Callum Allardyce. This was named for a crossword clue which the band came across while waiting for the ferry on tour in Picton. The Jack with Sons of Thunder.

It is Wellington 8-piece, The Jack, yours truly, Nick Tipping on the bass, and a nice duo solo between guitarist Callum Allardyce, who wrote the tune, and the leader of The Jack, Jake Baxendale, playing the alto saxophone. Sons of Thunder from the album The Green Hour. Let's check out a couple of tracks from the French pianist Jackie Terrison. Firstly, Mo Better Blues, which is originally from the soundtrack to Spike Lee's 1990 film of the same name about a fictional jazz trumpeter.

That is Jackie Terrison, gorgeous French pianist with Mo Better Blues, originally from the soundtrack to Spike Lee's 1990 film. Here's Jackie Terrison one more time. This is the opening track of an album he released to mark his 53rd birthday. The album's just called 53, and the track is called The Call.

Jackie Terrison, the great French pianist, with The Call, the opening track from his album 53, which he released to mark his 53rd birthday. And that's it from me, Nick Tipping, for another week here on Inside Out. I really appreciate your company. And we'll finish up with Horace Silver. In fact, the tune which put Horace Silver on the map in 1956. This is Senor Blues.

0: RNZ News at midnight. No mai haere mai, I'm Peter McIlwain. Labor insists each of its election commitments are fully costed and fully funded. The party has released its fiscal policy, promising an immediate pay rise for 65,000 care and support workers at a cost of $2.5 billion over 4 years. It also plans to re-implement pay equity legislation, but has not outlined how much it will cost. But finance spokesperson Barbara Edmonds says Labor's figures add up.
1: We will return to an Obergale surplus in 28-29. We will bring net debt down below 20% of GDP over time, and we will keep government investment and revenue sustainable.
0: Barbara Edmonds says Labor's operating allowances will remain at $2.4 billion per budget. National says congestion on Auckland Southern Motorway will be reduced by 30% when a new highway is built. The party is promising to begin stage one of Mill Road, which will eventually become a four-lane, 21.5-kilometre road from Manukau to Drury. The project has been controversial, with cost blowouts, parties cancelling then renewing the plan, and property owners left in limbo. But Chris Bishop says the road is much needed. He says journey times will be 25% faster when the road is finished. A large-scale search and rescue operation is underway at Aupōtiki in Bay of Plenty, looking for two men who jumped into a river to escape police. The men failed to stop for officers at about 3:45 on Sunday morning before leaping into Otara River. Police say they've searched the river and deployed helicopters and ground crew across farmland. They're appealing directly to the men or anyone with information about their whereabouts to get in touch. The National Cyber Security Centre is urging businesses to strengthen their online security as Cyber Smart Week gets underway. The annual National Cyber Security Awareness Campaign is held each October. The Deputy Director General of the Centre, Catriona Robinson, says threats and attacks on businesses are becoming more common. She is urging them to take basic preventive measures, including backing up data, using multi-factor authentication, and having an incident response plan. A spokesman for Yemen's Houthi movement says they carried out an airstrike which apparently hit an oil facility in Saudi Arabia on Saturday. The Saudis have also bombed the Yemeni capital, Sana'a. Here's the BBC's global affairs reporter, Paul Moss.
2: This would always have been a tempting target. The Aramco oil company is mostly owned by the Saudi state, so it would represent both a strategic and symbolic success if the Houthis have indeed managed to hit one of Aramco's facilities with missiles and drones. Smoke and flames were reported to be billowing from the site, which sits near Saudi Arabia's capital, Riyadh. But the Houthis also said the capital of Yemen, which they control, was itself struck. Witnesses described seeing aircraft firing missiles into the city.
0: Fire and Emergency says the three trucks it sent to a hazardous materials call-out in the Auckland suburb of Epsom have now left the scene. What the police described as hazardous materials were found in a car that had been stopped using road spikes after the driver had fled from them around

0: of reach with a field goal despite a late try to the Knights. The final score, Roosters 19, Knights 18. That's the news.
1: Morning Report's John Campbell has a special live finance debate this Wednesday with Nicola Willis and Barbara Edmonds.
2: Government spending, debt, taxation, too much taxation, not enough taxation, where on the taxation continuums do our two major parties lie? And of course, and this is central for many of us, the cost of living.
1: Election 2026. Morning Report's finance debate. Wednesday, 8 a.m.
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0: Yes, it's a fresh new short forecast courtesy of Met Service and valid until midnight tonight. Northland and Coromandel Peninsula partly cloudy today with isolated showers mainly in the east. Auckland and Waikato mainly fine with a period of afternoon cloud. Waitomo to Wellington, also Bay of Plenty, the central high country, Hawke's Bay and Wairarapa. Fine with areas of morning frost, possibly severe about the central high country. Gisborne, a partly cloudy Monday with isolated morning showers and becoming fine in the afternoon. For Nelson and in the east from Marlborough to Southland, mainly fine with areas of cloud, fog or frost in the morning. Buller to Westland, fine, apart from areas of morning and evening cloud. Fiordland, cloudy. Patchy drizzle developing about the coast this morning, and for the Chatham Islands, mostly cloudy with a few showers mainly in the morning. 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It's now 5 minutes past midnight. Welcome to Monday, the 5th of October, and the All Night Program. I hope you had a lovely old weekend. You're set for a great week ahead. Good on you. Thanks for joining me. Peter McIlwain here with you through until 5 with all kinds of varied content. Starting just after 12:15 when we pose an interesting question, do people still believe in God? 1:15 on Country Life. We get some tips for the coming season from drought-hardened farmers and motorbikes, fencing and gumboot throwing. The Canterbury Clash of the Colleges has it all. To 2:15 and the A to Z of Aotearoa. This morning, Z is for Zealandia. Just after 3, yes, episode 8 of our reading of Lady Jean by Noel Virtue. And this morning, Jean's live-in friends are trying to organise a surprise birthday party for her. Tech Life along at about 3:30, and a Chinese AI model is persuaded to ignore its rules and give dangerous advice. Plus, game developer Jonathan Blow's decade-long gamble and the latest in birth tech news. On Witness History after 4 a.m. in 2012, rock art found on the Indonesian island of Sulawesi challenged our understanding of early human history. And 4:30 it'll be time for The Detailed, and this morning, with young people making up about a fifth of our daily vaping rates, one expert is worried there hasn't been enough focus on how addictive vapes are. I've got a new overnight quote for you on the way on the subject of patience, but music after midnight now from Maisie Rika, featuring Ngā Tauta o Paupau, winner of the Best Song by a Māori Artist at the 2017 Waiata Māori Music Awards. This is Taku Mana.

Hailing from Whakatane, Maisie Rika with Ngā Tauita o Paupau from her album Tira, that was Taku Mana. Kicking off the all-night program with some Waiato this Monday morning. It's 12 past 12, and this week, the subject of my overnight quotes is patience. Here's the first one. Adopt the pace of nature. Her secret is patience. Words of Ralph Waldo Emerson, the American essayist, lecturer, philosopher, minister, abolitionist and poet who led the transcendentalist movement of the mid-19th century. Born in 1803, Ralph Waldo Emerson died at the age of 78 in 1882. Time for a unique Canadian singer-songwriter, Frazee Ford, with this one from 2021 called Saul.

0: Frazee Ford and a song called Saul, S-A-U-L. 16 past midnight the time. Now, for years, the story of religious faith has been the story of decline, but the reality is more complicated than that. New data from the Pew Research Center shows that, in America anyway, young people aren't just moving away from faith, they're moving away from certainty. Former Baptist pastor Ryan Burge is now professor of practice at Washington University in St. Louis and a prolific author. He's considered one of the leading data analysts on religion and politics. He's written about the Pew study on his recent Substack, Belief Isn't Dying, It's Just Getting Less Certain.
1: Yeah, so I've been pastoring basically my entire adult life. I was a youth pastor for a couple of years in undergrad, then in grad school. I took over pastoring a little bitty church in Mount Vernon, Illinois that had about 50 people on an average Sunday when I took over back in 2006. And then, you know, I was there for 17 and a half years, and the 50 became 30 and the 30 became 10, and we had six or seven on some good Sundays. So we decided to close our doors about 2 years ago in July of 2024. A church that had been around since 1868 held our last service and handed the keys over to somebody else and dissolved that whole church organization.
2: Yeah, and to where we are at now in that recent Pew Research survey first asks, do you believe in God or universal spirits? And then it follows up with, how certain are you about that belief? And why is that second part of the question important?
1: Yeah, I think it's, you know, we don't like binary questions in polling because it's, you know, it's black and white, yes or no, right? It's too blunt of an instrument. So the question is, if you say you believe in God, are you kind of like cringing a little bit and kind of like bracing for impact, a little bit of doubt back in there? Or are you absolutely certain God exists? There's a huge difference between, you know, being absolutely certain God exists and sort of being somewhat certain. And what we find is that a majority, even today, a majority of Americans, 55%, say they believe in God with absolute certainty. I mean, we talk a lot about secularization in America. You know, the share of Americans who are non-religious has gone from 5% to 30% over the last 30 years, and the share who never go to church is now about 40%. But even despite all that, what you find is that a whole ton of Americans, a majority of Americans, still believe in God with absolute certainty. And then another 22% say they believe, they're fairly certain in a belief in God. So we're talking almost 80% of Americans scoring those top two categories when it comes to belief in God or a universal spirit.
2: Mm. How does it differ between people born sort of pre-1980 and post-1980?
1: Yeah, so with each successive birth decade, the certain belief starts dropping. You know, for the oldest Americans, those who are, you know, born in 1940 or earlier, 65% say they believe in God without a doubt. And it just kind of, by 1970, it's down to 59%. 1980s birth decade is down to 48%. And then among the youngest adults, so those born in the early 2000s, only 39% of them believe in God with absolute certainty. But here's the other side of the coin. The share of the youngest adults who say they don't believe in God and they're absolutely certain of that fact is just 6%. So it's not like they're all sliding to the other side of the belief scale. Huh. Most of them are sort of hanging out in the middle between those two poles.
2: A cynical view of that might be that they're hedging their bets. Go to church just in case, but go there with uncertainty.
1: Well, I mean, I think even if people don't know Pascal's wager, they have some vague recollection of Pascal's wager. And what do I have to lose here in believing in God? So, I mean, I tell people, like, you know, belief is very stubborn in America. You know, there are a lot, actually, among people who never attend religious services, they're more likely to say that they believe in God without a doubt, and they say that God doesn't exist. So, you know, this is the one thing in America that doesn't seem like it's going away, no matter how much secularization is taking over the country.
2: For people who do go to church, why do they keep showing up if they aren't sure of exactly what they believe?
1: I think this is, so when we talk about religion, we talk about it in three dimensions. There's behavior, belief, and belonging. You know, behaviors you typically measure through going to church, although it's like tithing and prayer and other things like that. And then there's the belonging piece. That's like, are you Protestant or Catholic or Jewish or Muslim or atheist or agnostic? And then there's the belief piece. That's the one we've been talking about here. Do you believe in God or Jesus, universal spirits? Do you believe in heaven and hell and, you know, all the Bible and things like that? What you find for a lot of Americans is they might score high on one of those metrics, but low on the other one. You know, so the idea that, like, either you're really religious or you're really not, it's really a continuum, you know, across all three of those dimensions. You have a lot of people who go to church every week and maybe aren't certain God exists. And then you have a lot of people who don't go to church at all and are absolutely certain God exists. You have a lot of people who say their religion's nothing in particular, but also believe the Bible is literally true at the same time. So Americans don't fall cleanly and neatly, you know, across how we would want them to fall across all these metrics.
2: No, but how do we account for this growing uncertainty? What is happening?
1: You know, that's to get a little philosophical for a moment. I think postmodernity really did a number on a lot of younger Americans, you know, where it's like, are you really sure all this? How do you know all these things exist? And I think, you know, when someone answers a question about belief, I don't really think they're thinking, yes, I absolutely 100% believe in God without any doubt. They're saying, I'm the kind of person who has a lot of belief in God. I think that's the most important thing. When we think about how people answer survey questions, like even when they answer an attendance question, they say they go weekly. Do they really go 52 times a year? They might go 40 times a year, but they see themselves as the kind of person who is a weekly church attender. So I think when belief, when people say they're absolutely certain, the pushback I always get is, how can you be absolutely certain of anything? And I don't take it too literally. You know what I mean? To me, these are people who say, I believe in God a whole lot. I think that's what they're answering. And then you got a lot of people going, I can't get there. You know, like I just can't, for whatever reason, my mind can't get to that spot of absolute certainty. I have a little bit of doubt or a lot of doubt, or I'm going through a doubtful period in my life. And so they answer, they believe in God, but they'll say they're somewhat certain of that belief or not too certain of that belief. So I think it's more about vibes than it is like, no, I'm 100% sure this exists.
2: Yeah, you're sort of suggesting that it's less about the changing nature of their belief and maybe more about the changing nature of their view of the word certainty or the concept of certainty.
1: That's right. I mean, you got to, the thing about being a pollster is you almost have to be like a psychiatrist, psychologist, right? You know, you got to like guess at what they're thinking when they try to answer these questions. And I'll tell you this, when I post stuff online and I get, you know, hundreds of comments a day from Facebook and Twitter, the people who respond to those comments are almost always way more thoughtful about taking surveys than the people who actually took the survey. You know, they're reading the questions quickly. They're using top of their head knowledge. Huh. They're not thinking about it too much. I think that's, and honestly, I kind of like the top of the head thing. You know, the immediate reaction, the gut reaction to your question is probably more real than when you kind of mull it over in your head for a minute or two. I don't really want that, you know?
2: Well, we've learned from multi-choice tests as well. It's probably more likely to be the accurate answer or the right
1: That's
2: answer,
1: right.
2: The one you come to first.
1: That's right.
2: Yeah. And we're focusing, and I think people focus, on this perhaps lack of certainty among churchgoers and among religious folk. But as you alluded to earlier, it's also an issue for atheists, right? Atheists are less certain of what they don't believe in.
1: Yeah. So even among atheists, these are people, you know, so belonging and belief are different questions. There's actually a small number of atheists who say they believe in God a little bit or universal spirit a little bit. So, you know, among atheists, only 53% of them say they're absolutely certain God doesn't exist. And then another 31% are fairly certain God doesn't exist. So even there's hedging on that side too, you know. So only half of atheists are actually truly atheists by belief. And I mean, even among agnostics, it's only 11% are absolutely certain God doesn't exist, and 29% are fairly certain God doesn't exist. So, you know, the idea that like we would be these unified people who think through all these issues, like, of course, if you believe in God, you're going to go to church. Or if you say you're atheist, you don't believe in God. The more you look at survey data around religion, the more you realize sort of the maddening diversity of how people answer questions. You know, it's not as, and by the way, for those who don't do data analysis every day like me, you wouldn't want the data to be that clean because human nature isn't that clean, right? There's a little play in the joint. There's a little squidginess, a little blurriness around the edges. I think that's why I love my job, is that no two people are exactly the same, even though they look like they would be the same on paper.
2: Yeah, I love that. It's reassuring too when AI is trying to do its best impression of a person. It's got a long way to go to work us all out. Okay, so what's going on between the generations and the genders? More with Ryan Bird shortly.
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4: Six staff at the Pahiatua Medical Centre have tendered their resignations over patient safety and workload concerns. One of the country's supermarket giants is pushing back at the crackdown being proposed by numerous politicians, saying it won't bring down grocery prices and may have the opposite effect. Police investigating a fatal accident involving a heritage steam train at Te Awamutu railway station last night want to hear from anyone who saw what happened. And the leaders of France and Canada say they've agreed to forge deeper ties in the face of growing global threats. Those are the headlines. 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
2: You're on Afternoons with Jesse Mulligan. I'm speaking with former pastor Ryan Burge about what we do and don't believe in. looking at kind of this idea of things not being so clear cut. I mean, on the surface, uncertainty seems to be the opposite of faith. You know, this idea that you're not certain seems to suggest that you don't have the faith that is required for a belief in God. Do you see it that way?
1: See, I always think I teach students at WashU. We talk about religion a lot. I think they're fascinated by me as a guy who, you know, was a pastor for 18 years, because a lot of them grew up not around religious people at all. And my student asked me on Thursday, do you know God exists? And I say, no, I believe God exists. There's a difference there. Knowing means like there's factual evidence, like this table exists or that wall exists, or that you exist because I can see you. We all see you. Belief in God's different, right? It's believing in something without evidence. And I think that's why, you know, To get philosophical, epistemology is how do we know things to be true? And epistemology applies differently to religious things. And to me, belief has to have doubt in it. Because if you didn't have doubt in your beliefs, you'd have certainty. And I think you can have certainty with belief. You know, doubt is a principal component of believing in God or believing in Jesus or Muhammad or Buddha or, you know, whatever it is. I think that's, we have to understand that those two things go hand in hand. And you need to have a little bit of doubt. Because honestly, if you're 100% sure, you know, that you believe in God or that God wants you to do these things, you can justify all kinds of terrible behaviors, which we've seen, you know, in the last 25 years in world history.
2: So where does spirituality outside religion fit in? You know, you go along to the Christian tent at a music festival, it might not be particularly busy. Then you go to the occult or the New Age tent, and people are queuing out the door to find out about their star sign, their tarot cards, or maybe some white witchery. So what's going on there, and how do you fit that into your theory of where humanity is at?
1: Yeah, so we actually asked 15,000 non-religious Americans, you know, questions about spirituality. You know, how spiritual are you, for instance? You know, from not at all to very spiritual. They actually score lower on that than religious people do. I think people are fascinated by it. They think that like religion and spirituality sort of run on opposite dimensions of each other. You know, the less religious you are, the more spiritual you are. But actually the data says the exact opposite of that. Religious people are actually more spiritual and non-religious people are less spiritual. So this idea of like there's a whole group of people who are spiritual, they do exist, but they're not nearly as large as people think they are. And then we ask them a whole battery of questions about sort of non-traditional, you know, things like tarot and saging and astrology and meditation, yoga, walks in nature, things like that. We actually couldn't find a single example where non-religious people engage in any of those behaviors at a rate that exceeded religious people. So meditation, religious people do it more than non-religious people. Yoga, same thing. And then on some of them, actually, religious people did them more than non-religious people. So I think there's a growing number of people, at least in the United States, who are just completely done with all of it. They're not religious. They're not spiritual. They're not engaging in tarot or saging or any alternative spiritual. And they're sure as the world not going to church. So they're just sort of, there's nothing there. And I think this is really a challenge for a lot of theologians that I know. You know, they'll say things like, oh, you know, we all have a God-shaped hole in our hearts. And it's like, yeah, but why is a huge number of Americans not trying to fill that God-shaped hole then? You know, it's a really troubling thing to think about.
2: What are you seeing among men and women, men versus women, particularly in the younger cohorts, Gen Z? I mean, we were talking mostly about post-1980 earlier. I guess that's millennials. But what about even younger? Are you seeing them start to split in any way?
1: So there's at least in the United States, there's this huge gap that's emerging between young men and young women, especially, you know, 18 to 25. 5 years old, young women tend to be very liberal, especially on social issues, you know, gay marriage, transgender rights, abortion, things like that. And men, I wouldn't call them conservative, but I would definitely call them less liberal, right? Maybe even moderate would be a good description for them. And what's happening is, you know, in America, religion and politics are so like strongly linked that a lot of liberal people don't think you can be religious and be a liberal person. You know, to be liberal is to be non-religious, yeah. And to be conservative is to be religious. So what that means is you're actually seeing this God gap. We've always known in America that women are more religious than men, you know, on a couple metrics, you know, belief and, you know, church attendance. Among Gen Z, that gap's gone now, that young men are as religious as young women, which is the first time we've ever seen that in modern polling. So it really is an aberration trying to figure out what in the world's going on with Gen Z and what this gender gap means. I think it's going to have huge implications in all kinds of ways for the future of American society.
2: Yeah, it's a very high profile group to be turning to religion as well, because possibly because it's so unexpected. And is it when we hear stories like that we start talking about a religious revival? And is that idea of a religious revival, is it borne out in the numbers?
1: No. I mean, I think this is something that I feel like I have to say like every 5 minutes in my career. If people also ask me, well, where's this revival? Hearing all these I wrote a piece for the Washington Post a couple of weeks ago where I called it the vibes revival, you know, which is the idea that like, you know, in America, it's called the vibe session, which is the idea that people think the economy is really bad when it's actually not that bad. You know, unemployment's not that bad in America. GDP growth solid. Stock market's at all-time highs. But people think the economy's terrible. And religion is actually the opposite way. They think, you know, religion's coming back. Religion's had a revival. If you look at any of the underlying metrics and you talk to anyone who does this kind of work sort of objectively, none of them will see there's anything in the data that's even pointing close to a revival. Gen Z is the least religious generation we've ever polled in modern polling. Only 45% of them identify as non-religious. They're the most likely to never attend religious services. They're the least likely to believe in God without any doubt. I mean, no matter how you slice the pie, there's nothing in the data that says that Gen Z is more religious than millennials or boomers or anyone else.
2: So for someone listening who doesn't align themselves with any religion, doesn't have any set of beliefs about a universal spirit, as I think it's called in that survey, should they care about a decline in religious participation or is it all good news?
1: I think it depends on how much you dislike religion is really what it comes down to. I'm a fan of religion, as you can probably tell. I think it's important, and not just from a spiritual dimension, but also from a societal dimension. You know, I think I wrote a book called The Vanishing Church, where I basically make the argument that the idea the church is hollowing out and it's just become a bunch of conservatives in America is actually really bad, because we need spaces in America where you have left, right, and center sitting side by side on Sunday morning. You've got young and old, you've got blue collar and white collar, you've got college educated and those who dropped out of high school. You know, that's what the religious organizations have always done well, is sort of mixing and matching, and you have to work across the aisle and work with people who are from a different generation, and you have to learn tolerance and respect and compromise. And in America, we sort ourselves out so bad right now that you never encounter someone who disagrees with you on almost anything. You know, you kind of surround yourself with people who vote like you and look like you and make money like you and spend it like you. And I think the problem in a democracy, a pluralistic, you know, multicultural democracy, is we have to figure out how to get along with people who don't look like us. And church was a great way to sort of exercise those muscles. And now they're not being exercised anymore. And I think it's led to a rise in intolerance and a lack of compromise, which makes governing really hard in a democracy.
2: Yeah, whatever your thoughts on God, church was, and I guess could be, a weekly place to gather with people from across the spectrum and remember that we are all human. I mean, we don't even have Dolly Parton concerts to do that anymore.
1: and that's really what the most – I always tell people, go to church even if you don't believe in any of it. You know, just for the socialization, just to be around other people, just to feel like you're part of a community and a congregation. I go sometimes, I don't feel anything, but I'm just glad I'm there. Shake some hands, talk to some people, have some small talk, build connections. We do know, by the way, that people who go to church more frequently report higher levels of happiness, higher levels of well-being. They live longer. They live a happier lives. I mean, the data is really clear on this one thing. Going to a house of worship on a regular basis has all kinds of positive impacts, irrespective of how much you or how little you believe in God.
2: Yeah, I've seen those numbers for children, actually. I can't remember who shared it, but the upshot was, take your children to church, even if you don't believe and they don't believe, just for the benefits that they will get socially, psychologically, economically.
1: I mean, it's a crazy idea, right? You surround yourself with people who are different than you. You find ways to, you know, be generous and volunteer your time and money, and it kind of makes you a better person. Like, let's take the magical woo-woo out of it for a second, right? And just think very, like, temporal and very, you know, visceral. Just hanging around with different people is good. And if you want to do that somewhere else, I'm all in favor, whether it be, you know, a Dungeons and Dragons club or a chess club or a bridge club or a running club. But what the data says, at least in the United States, is that people aren't doing anything anymore. They're not bowling in leagues. They're bowling alone. They're not joining the Elks and the Moose and the Boy Scouts. They're not doing anything. So, you know, church in America is one of the very last bastions of sort of the third space, of the great mixing place. And I wish more people would just think of it that way. Don't think about, like, well, I have to believe and I have to have all these doctrines in my head. No, man, just show up and see how much it's going to benefit your life, because I think over a long period of time it will.
2: Can we blame the internet for the decline of religion and religious behavior?
1: Oh, listen, I would want to blame Mark Zuckerberg for everything on earth if I could, but, you know, I just don't think that's, you know, Robert Putnam wrote this book called Bowling Alone that came out over 25 years ago, and he'd already traced the collapse of American community long before the internet ever thought about being a thing. You know, in the 50s and 60s and 70s, we were already sort of socially atomizing ourselves, like going away from each other. So I think, and this is a question that I just struggle with every day, is why is the natural state of nature, at least in the West, towards social atomization and not social cohesion? Why are we trying to pull ourselves apart from each other and and not come closer to each other. I think that's a really tragic state of affairs, because I don't care what background you come from. If you look at any of the social science literature, being around other people is a good thing. It's a very good thing, psychologically, economically, socially, spiritually, relationally, obviously. So I wish that I had some sort of silver bullet or one to blame. You know, it's cable television, or it's the iPhone, or it's Facebook. Those are excuses. You know, it's something in our guttural nature that wants us to not talk to other people. And I think we have to resist that. You know, we have to go against our own natural state. We have to try to get out there and see other people.
2: Yeah, well, individualism, I guess, is the greater subset there, and the internet and the ability of brands and companies to reach people via the internet has probably accelerated individualism. That might be part of it. You wrote a book about the nuns. That's N-O-N-E-S. Who are they? Well, actually, this is what your book was called: Where They Come From, Who They Are, and Where They Are Going. Can you tell us a bit about that concept?
1: Yeah, so, you know, I didn't coin the term nuns. I want to say that, N-O-N-E-S. It's been around for 30 or 40 years. I sort of popularized it. These are people who identify as atheist, agnostic, or claim no religion in particular. And they were just a rounding error in American religion as late as the 1990s. Early 1991, 5% of Americans were non-religious, and now it's 30% of Americans are non-religious. So I wrote a book just sort of breaking all those three groups down, that, you know, the atheist, the agnostics, and the nothing in particulars. And what's interesting is a group can't get to 30% and be all the same thing. You know, like, the atheists are different groups of people than the nothing in particulars. Nothing in particulars have very low incomes, very low education. They're actually somewhat warm toward religion. Atheists have very high incomes and very high education, and they're actually very cold toward religion. So, you know, and by the way, most nuns in America are nothing in particular. 60% of all nuns in America, that's what they look at the whole survey. And they see atheist, Muslim, Jew, and they click that last box, which is basically none of the above. They don't want anything to do with religion either way.
2: To bring things back to New Zealand, because we have our own situation going here, but I think a lot of it parallels what's happening in the US. I mean, you know, you're a pastor who had to close his church when numbers declined. There are these churches that are growing. You might call them charismatic churches, non-affiliated churches. Mm-hmm. I mean, there's one next to my tennis club, and I go past on a Sunday, and it's like there are marshals out there showing the cars where to go, massive car park, like thousands of people descending on them. Do you see that as a good sign?
1: Well, anyone going to a house of worship on Sunday is a good thing, but, you know, non-denominationalism is sort of taking over Christianity worldwide, not just in America, but like you said, in New Zealand. These non-denoms are really interesting because that's exactly what they are. They're anti-institutional. We're not Baptist or Methodist, Lutheran, Presbyterian, Episcopalian, or Catholic. We want to start our own thing. A lot of these times, they're started by just a guy in his basement, you know, having four or five couples get together and have a Bible study. And a lot of those guys don't have theological training. You know, they just come out of like insurance sales or real estate or construction. So, and all of a sudden they look up and there's 250 people on a Sunday, you know, 2 or 3 years later, and there's 1,000 people 10 years later. So they have to sort of like, the plane takes off and they're building it in the air. And, you know, I think in some ways I always think it's like the most bottom up form of religion you could ever imagine, which is how society's changed, by the way. We used to be very top down, very hierarchical, right? How do you become a pastor? You had to follow all the rules and have someone put their hand on your shoulder and say, you're ordained to be a pastor in the church. And now it's a guy on the internet going, hey, I'm a pastor now. And everyone goes, okay, you're a pastor. So it's, you know, I think the internet's democratized everything. And I think that's a very good thing in some ways. I also think it's a very bad thing in certain ways. We need a little bit of, you know, credentialing. We need a little bit of gatekeeping. Because what I worry about in those large churches is if something goes wrong and God forbid there's a sexual abuse, you know, scandal or a money problem, who investigates those people? If you're a Methodist, there's a group that comes in that investigates it. You know, that's what your denominational dollars pay for. Or Baptist or Catholic, there's a group that comes in and investigates that. For non-denoms, do they investigate themselves? I think that's a very scary, you know, lack of accountability. And these churches have millions of dollars under control. I just worry about what that means in terms of oversight.
2: Right, they've got the scale, perhaps without the infrastructure and the you know, the accountability and checks and balances that are built in. Yeah, hey, we've done a couple of minutes left, by the way, with Dr. Ryan Burge, former Baptist pastor. His Substack is called Graphs About Religion, and his recent one, Belief Isn't Dying, It's Just Getting Less Certain. We've done a couple of interviews, Ryan, about trad wives. I think most of our audience know about that concept. Now, what's a trad cath?
1: So a trad cath is people who think that – so there's something called Vatican II, where the Vatican changed its entire approach to Mass back in the 1960s, which was basically make it easier, make it more accessible to the people in the audience. So, you know, for instance, the Mass should be held in the language of the people that the Mass is being, you know, given to. So in America, it'd be in English, and, you know, Colombia, it would be in Spanish, you know, so it's the language of the people. And then, you know, things like whenever the priest would bless the communion elements, he should face the audience, not face the altar. Just a way to make the mass more accessible to sort of the average Catholic. And a lot of people, a lot of tradcasts think that was the worst thing that ever happened in American or in worldwide Catholicism, that it actually made it too easy. And now you see, you know, attendance has declined. American Catholics are half as likely to go to mass today as they were 50 years ago. You know, so now only 23% of Catholics go to mass on a regular basis when it was over 50% back in 1972. And a lot of them want to blame that on Vatican II. So for them, the Latin Mass, tradcasts believe in the Latin Mass, which is to go back before Vatican II. So the Mass should be said entirely in Latin. It's called the old form. And then, you know, the priest should face the altar, not the people. The women should veil their heads. You know, you should kneel when you take the elements. You should not take them on your hands. You should take them on their lips. So it's basically like a very traditional sort of old school version of Catholicism. And we don't have a ton of data on that in America because obviously it's a very small group. But all the anecdotes say that these are the fastest or really the only types of parishes growing in America are the traditional Latin Mass parishes.
2: Amazing. Before you go, I just wanted to mention one other book that you've written several books. The latest is The Vanishing Church, How the Hollowing Out of Moderate Congregations is Hurting Democracy, Faith, and Us. Can you tell us a bit about the premise of that book? You have alluded to this already, I think.
1: Yeah, so that is a book that came out of my own personal experience. I was a pastor of what we call a mainline Baptist church, sort of more like a more moderate, middle-of-the-road Baptist church, and it closed down. And I really was thinking, you know, when my church is on the way down, where would I go after this church closes? What are my options? And I realized I didn't have a whole lot of options. You know, the options are basically becoming a very right-wing evangelical or being a non-religious person. And I don't want to do either of those two things. I still wanted to go to church. I still wanted to be a Christian, a practicing Christian. And what's happened in America is that to be religious is to be Republican, to be conservative now. And you see this across the board, obviously with evangelicals. I think everyone knows what's going on in evangelicals. But even among Catholics now, white Catholics are 65% Republicans. Among Catholic priests ordained in the last 10 years, almost 90% of them identify as conservative. So the Catholic Church is going far to the right. And the mainline, which is what I was a pastor in, those are Methodists, Episcopalians, you know, Lutherans, Presbyterians. They used to be 30% of America. Now they're 5% of America very soon. So the middle of American religion is hollowing out. And I think that really is hurting all of us. So it's really a story not just about, you know, churches declining, it's bad for church people. It's churches declining, it's bad for democracy. It's going to make it harder for us to govern ourselves.
2: Will the future of democracy be linked to the future of faith, do you think, or vice versa?
1: Yeah, you know, Jonathan Rauch wrote a book called Cross Purpose. He had religion, and by the way, he's a self-described atheist, secular Jew, and he said that religion's a load-bearing wall in American democracy. Mm. And I agree with him 100% that we have to have it, that it's something that holds us together, and it's held us together for, you know, 250 years now. If we kick that, you know, that leg of the stool out, what do we have to stand on? Where is that great social mixing place? There's nothing to replace it in our system, and I think we're much the worse for it. And I don't want to be too apocalyptic, and I try not to catastrophize everything, but I worry, you know, how American democracies, we had a situation a couple years ago. We didn't have a speaker at the House for 3 weeks because people wouldn't compromise. We can't govern ourselves because we don't compromise. And guess what church taught me? You got to go along to get along. You got to figure out how to work with people you don't like. You got to figure out how to compromise. I think that those are the kind of lessons we need to learn again.
0: Ryan Burge was speaking there to Jesse Mulligan on Afternoons. It's 16 to 1, Monday morning on the All Night program at RNZ National. And thank you to the listener who sent in comments regarding a certain genre of music played earlier. You'd be surprised how many people are of that inclination, but we all have different tastes. Yes, thanks again for your text. Right then, she was outpaced only by Elvis, Ray Charles and the Beatles during the 1960s and was known as Little Miss Dynamite after a 1957 hit, Dynamite. From 1961, it's Brenda Lee and Break It To Me Gently.

Brenda Lee here on the All Night program with Break It To Me Gently. Next hour, as usual, I'll have a good news story for you, and there's a positive one on our website at the moment. One of the men who helped rescue an 89-year-old from his burning Gisborne home early Saturday morning before quietly slipping away says he didn't want to make a fuss about it. Local police hailed Tim Morris as a hero yesterday after the rescue. The 37-year-old Gisborne man was driving on Aberdeen Road at about 1 a.m. Saturday with a friend when they saw the blaze and pulled over. They were able to pull the 89-year-old through a broken window to safety before checking to see if anyone else was in the property and going to neighbours for help. Police said the rescued man was recuperating well in hospital. Police said once emergency services arrived, Morris and his friend quietly slipped into the night. But he revealed his involvement after he saw an appeal from police for the hero to come forward. He said, "I just wanted to get him out. It's been a bit emotional. At the end of the day, helping people makes me feel good." Detective Senior Sergeant John Love said the fact Morris didn't want to make a fuss when he arrived at the Gisborne police station on Sunday morning said a lot about him. Indeed it does. That story on our website, rnz.co.nz. 12 away from 1, latest RNZ news, sport and weather on the hour. Now this is the Byrds' defining pop psychedelic single from 1966 in their album Fifth Dimension. 8 Miles High, the Byrds.

Roger McGuinn and friends, the birds, 8 miles high. Now, one of the first female singer-songwriters to rise to prominence during the late 1980s. Yes, it's Suzanne Vega, visiting New Zealander this coming summer, and her big hit, Luca. It's 8 minutes to one now.

wonderful song from Suzanne Vega, all about Luca, rather sad wee tale. 4 minutes to one. She appeared at WOMAD 2018, which we replayed recently. In fact, it was WOMAD 2024. I'm referring to the sitar player and daughter of sitar master Ravi Shankar. This is Anushka Shankar from her 2005 album Rise, and the tune is Naked.

0: RNZ News at 1 o'clock. Tēnā koutou, I'm Peter McElwain. Fire and Emergency says crews it sent to a hazardous materials call out in the Auckland suburb of Epsom have now left the scene and the area has been rendered safe. Road spikes were used to end a police chase that started in Karaka around 5 o'clock yesterday evening, stopping the pursued vehicle near the intersection of Market Road and Great South Road. The fleeing driver was arrested and the police searched the car, finding what they describe as hazardous materials. Officers then cordoned the road and advised motorists to avoid the area. Fire and Emergency responded with three trucks about 6:30 and they left at 8:30. It's not clear whether the police have lifted the cordon yet. A former job seeker who fears she unwittingly gave a company her personal data to train its artificial intelligence is urging others to do their due diligence. Charlie McLean believes some companies listing attractive remote working roles on professional networking sites such as LinkedIn are simply after applicant data. She says it could be a red flag if a company is posting job ads prolifically. Ms. McLean is now petitioning to ban so-called ghost jobs, advertised roles that a company has no intention of filling. A LinkedIn spokesperson says every job on its platform must be authentic. Recruiters spoken to have heard about ghost jobs, calling them a new con for the sector. Labour insists each of its election commitments is fully costed and fully funded. The party has released its fiscal policy, promising an immediate pay rise for 65,000 care and support workers at a cost of $2.5 billion over 4 years. It also plans to re-implement legislation enabling workforce-wide gender equity pay claims, but it has not outlined how much that will cost. Nonetheless, the finance spokesperson, Barbara Edmonds, says Labour's figures add up. She says Labor's operating allowances will remain at $2.4 billion per budget. The operator of an amusement park ride at Munich's Oktoberfest has been handing out free pairs of cycling shorts to women after thousands of voyeuristic videos appeared on social media. The ride is a circular rotating platform that speeds up until people fall off, often making skirts fly up. The BBC's Greg McKenzie has more.
1: It's called the Devil's Wheel, a spinning Oktoberfest attraction where riders try to stay on as it rotates. But its operator says she's now handed out more than 100 pairs of cycling shorts to women and girls after footage of skirts and dresses flying up was filmed and posted online. Tens of thousands of videos from the ride are circulating on the internet. Upskirting is illegal in Germany and can carry up to 2 years in prison.
0: A Dutch woman has been crowned the world's best porridge maker. Gina Saarberg won this year's Golden Spurtle World Porridge Making Championship held in Carbridge in the Scottish Highlands. The 28-year-old used the same recipe that won her the Dutch title in July, using organic steel-cut oats, salt and water she had brought from the Netherlands. She says salt is the key ingredient to bring out porridge's nuances and aromas. And for the non-purists, Australian Rob Reed's porridge cannoli, using brandy snap-like shells filled with a mix of sieved porridge, ground toasted oats, ricotta, mascarpone and icing sugar, won the specialty dish award. Now sport, and Taranaki has booked its NPC rugby quarterfinals berth after the side featuring All Black brothers Bowden and Scott Barrett trounced Wellington 68-26 yesterday afternoon. Taranaki's now fifth on the ladder and will face North Harbour next week. North Harbour were convincingly beaten 38-21 by Bay of Plenty in the final match of the regular season. In the other quarterfinals next week, Canterbury will now host Waikato, while Northland host Tasman and Otago play Hawke's Bay. In rugby league, dual code international winger Mark Nawanga Natiwase scored 2.

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1: And the Met Service short forecast for you, taking us through to midnight tonight. Northland and Coromandel Peninsula partly cloudy with isolated showers, mainly in the east. Auckland and Waikato mainly fine with a period of afternoon cloud. Waitomo to Wellington also Bay of Plenty, the central high country, Hawke's Bay and Wairarapa. Fine with areas of morning frost, possibly severe about the central high country. Gisborne, a partly cloudy Monday with isolated morning showers, but becoming fine in the afternoon. Nelson and in the east from Marlborough to Southland, mainly fine with areas of cloud, fog or frost this morning. For Buller to Westland, fine, apart from areas of morning and evening cloud. Fiordland, cloudy with patchy drizzle developing about the coast in the morning. And for Rekoho, the Chatham Islands, today mostly cloudy with a few showers, mainly in the morning. This is RNZ National. It's now 5 minutes past one. I will have more news and weather for you on the hour at two. Kia ora. It's the all-night program through until five, and after five, the first episode of First Up for a brand new week in Aotearoa, New Zealand, with Nathan Rariri. First Up. And on the way soon, a good news story. Yes, another one. And on Country Life, at about a quarter past one, we get some tips for the coming season from drought-hardened farmers and motorbikes, fencing and gumboot throwing. The Canterbury Clash of the Colleges has it all. And we have Tammy Nielsen with Troy Kingifuina. This recorded live for RNZ at Roundhead Studios in Auckland. It's a lovely song, Roimata. Mata.

Auckland-based singer-songwriter Tammy Nielsen with Northlander Troy Kingi and the Big Boss Orchestra, Roy Mata. 9:09, time for a good news story, always time for one of those. Just after Alistair Cass stormed out of his house because his football team lost, he became a hero for a woman in dire need of a win to save her life. The 40-year-old left home in frustration after his beloved Arsenal team was hammered by Brighton 3-0. When he got outside, he heard a woman's cries for help from the valley behind his house in Devon, England. She'd become stuck in mud up to her chest and couldn't move for 4 hours.

0: and she said in a card thanking him for saving her, "Thanks to Arsenal for being rubbish at football." Alistair raced down with his four-wheeled ATV with planks and rope to secure her until emergency services arrived in Cholmley and workers dragged her to safety. The business owner told SWNS News, "Just due to the game and how it went was the only reason why I stepped out of the house, as I'd had enough. If it went differently, I would have stayed and watched post-match interviews and so on, but luckily that wasn't the case on this day." Alistair, by the way, runs his own vintage restoration business called UK Restoration, and he clearly succeeded in restoring one fortunate woman's faith in humanity. Well done, Alistair. That's this morning's good news story. I neglected to share an overnight tareo phrase with you last hour. I'll do that right after this one from Dell Girl, three Dunedin-based female singer-songwriters, and the tune is called Ride.
1: I'm right with you, girl.
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0: from their debut album, Two, Maybe Three Days Ride. Yes, the debut album from Del Girl. We play another fine song by Del Girl called Whaia, which is te reo for Māori, which brings me around to this morning's overnight te reo phrase now, which is te whaia taiao. Te whaia taiao. It simply means Mother Nature. It's a 1:15 on the all-night program here at RNZ National. Thank you very much for your company this morning. It is time for this week's edition of Country Life.
1: G'day and welcome to Country Life. I'm Duncan Smith.
2: No mai, whakaronga mai ki te Aotai Whenua. Lovely to have your company. Ko Sally Rounder ho. Today we're at a community hall hearing farmers' tips for dealing with El Niño.
1: But first, getting young people excited about agriculture. That's the aim of the Clash of the Colleges event. Producer Anisha Sathia headed to the competition in Christchurch to see how it worked and who was there.
3: Alrighty.
4: Maddie, you got that? I'll just even come over in the background.
5: My first name is Maddie and my last name is Bellinger and I'm from Wood End School.
3: Who's here from Wood End School? How many students?
5: We've got five teams. They'll have four people in them, so about 20.
3: Is this the first time that you've come to this event?
5: Yes.
3: Yeah. It sounds like that's a siren. Are you fencing now?
5: Yeah.
3: Do you mind if I join you for some fencing?
5: Yeah,
3: is
5: that
3: okay?
6: Fencing, as in wire wrapping. One of the 16 modules on offer here today at the Canterbury Clash of the Colleges. It's a lively scene that spans the length of a green paddock at the Arion Farm Education Park in Christchurch.
7: Safety first.
5: Safety first. Cool.
6: Students, some who've travelled from as far as Timaru and Marlborough, rotate between stalls on the field, trying their hands at farm-related tasks. There's distinguishing wool types, changing ute tyres, firearm safety, and fencing. Coaching Year 8 Maddie through this module is Diamond Fencing's Chris Adams.
3: And you only get about, 10 minutes with each group?
7: Feels less than 6 minutes for 8 people, yeah.
3: What do they actually have to do once they arrive here?
7: Glasses on, first thing, safety first. Grab a bit of wire and then come to a post, and with only having, by then you've probably only got 5 minutes to teach, you know, 4 to 8 people. So then straight into it and, yeah, just try and show them the technique and not show them, but explain the technique while they do it and, see how they go.
6: Time for the kids to bend some wire.
7: Yep, and then come up here. So you're going to hold that wire here.
5: Okay, there.
7: Yep. Yep. With your other hand.
5: Oh, with your other hand.
7: And with this hand.
5: Yep.
7: You're going to go up.
5: Up and over.
7: Yep, and through.
5: There.
7: Through the middle, perfect. And then what you want to do. Now come under and then go down to the ground. Go down to the ground with that one. Push down, down, down, yep. And then back up.
5: Other side.
7: Yep. Round, yep. You're on that nice and tight, yep. And then what you're going to do, push that up and kink this one.
5: Push that up and kink this.
7: Yep, nice. Thing. Yep, perfect. And then see how that stays like that?
5: Yep.
7: And what you want to do, three nice and tight wraps.
5: One.
7: Yep. Two. Yep, come back up, keep going up, yep. What you want to do, and then turn that, and then go down to the ground. Okay, now go down to the ground, up to the sky, heaps of time. Yep, no, and then, yep. So you're going to go like this.
5: Oh, okay.
7: Yep, real fast.
5: I did it!
7: Is this one of the best of the day?
5: Oh, thank you.
6: A fence post over, teammate Evan McSherry has a go at the fencing too.
7: And then back up, yep. And then down to the ground, up to the sky, real fast. Perfect.
5: Good job.
7: One of the best. Who do you think won that?
5: Definitely me.
7: I think they're pretty close. There's not much in it.
5: Yeah, they look pretty much
8: the
5: same.
8: They do look pretty similar.
7: Surprisingly how actually some of the young ones actually, they're getting it pretty fast and
3: Is this your first time coming to
7: First time here, yeah.
3: Will you be back?
7: Yeah, if I get the call up again. Yeah.
6: The Clash of the Colleges is run by AgriFutures, an education startup that aims to spark interest in the food and fibre sectors among young people.
9: This is the fourth land-based training Canterbury Clash of the Colleges. We've got schools coming from Geraldine and Timaru in the south through to Seddon and Marlborough in the north. And it's been created to create and inspire kids into ag and hort, into food and fibre.
6: Daniel O'Regan, General Manager of AgriFutures.
9: We're pan-sector. Every sector is pretty much represented here, and every year we swap in and out different modules. So we're testing students' knowledge, but we're also getting students outside their box of thinking. There are so many different careers available in the food and fibre sector. Forestry's here. You've got a Ford Ranger tyre change. They're part of, you know, ag as well, you know. There's a fencing module, diamond fencing over there, gumboot throwing with the red bands, and a whole heap of others. It's just about awakening kids' minds about what's out there and what skills are needed.
6: AgriFutures runs free days out like Clash of the Colleges, but also provides in-school learning material, reviewed by members of Massey University's School of Agriculture and Environment.
9: So with AgriFutures, when we got where we set up, we realised that it's tough for farming families out there. There's a lot of expectations, and we can't compete with rugby, netball, that sort of stuff, out of school activities. So we created something that was in school, didn't put pressure on families, but worked alongside the curriculum. So we've got a teacher advisory board that helps us out. We create modules for high schools to use in the classroom. And then here is just it's a competition. Keep them inspired. They select their own teams. We normally give them about 6 months to come up with teams, and then we register and run it. And just about everyone, every organisation that's here is here to do it for free. Companies giving up time to spend with kids to inspire them to come into the sector.
6: Standing with Daniel is Tessa Bamford, a Year 12 student at Darfield High School.
10: I started competing when I was in Year 9, and I just really loved it, being able to compete in something that I want to go into in the future, and like getting experience of different parts and testing all my skills in all areas of food and fibre and agriculture. So I live in Darfield. I don't live on a farm, but a lot of people in my family have farms, and I've always been around agriculture, and it's always been something I wanted to go into.
11: Within your school, do you have other students who are also quite keen on this? Or?
10: Yeah, like there's a fairly big following at Darfield because we've got a in-school rural college program, and then we have a on a Friday whole day Tauira Rural Academy where we like get to go on farm and do lots of practical stuff, and that's really like there's a lot of people who want to do that.
11: Things like this are a bit of a trial by fire. You get to do a lot of things all at once. Do you think it is a good glimpse into what is available in the primary sector for people once they leave high school?
10: Yeah, like I think it's a good, like, just you can dip your toe in if you're not in agriculture currently, or you like don't really know what it's about, but you want to find out more, and you can just like have a wee go. There's lots of people around to support you, and like the activities are all really designed for kids. It's really suited to young people.
11: And having done this, what do you see in your future? Do you see the primary sector?
10: Oh yeah, I definitely want to go into agriculture. Sheep and beef would be something I'd be really interested in doing, like a farm cadetship or going to Lincoln. That's sort of where I'm looking to go into the future.
11: Would you farm here in Canterbury? Or?
10: Yeah, that would be something I'd just, with my family being here and stuff, but I'd certainly like to go outside the area to get more experience, but yeah.
6: Tessa is part of a student advisory board for Clash of the Colleges, who help curate an experience that actually serves the teens. Here's Daniel again.
9: We set it up because we have a secondary school teacher advisory board, so you know they tell us what they want the kids to learn, and then you got industry saying this would be a great idea for a module, so we take that to the teachers, and the teachers tell us whether it's going to work. But we've never really had that group of youth that have experienced it, done it, and looked at it from their perspective as to what learnings they can take from it and how much fun each one was. We try to add in different modules each event. We have added at least three or four new ones. But if you've been doing it, you know, 5 years in a row, you will hit a few that you've done before. And so we're trying to keep it fresh, but not totally overhaul each event. And what the youth advisory board is going to do is just help fine tweak it and make sure it stays relevant to the kids, because that's the next generation. That's the ones who are going to be working on farm and orchard. Potentially we could get them to look at the in-school modules. At the moment, we'll focus on the Clash, because that's the one it's the one they really like, you know.
6: Let's wander around the paddock now and see what's around us. In one corner, students learn how to class wool.
12: So the first one is staple length. Is how long that is. And a bit about that can indicate the price when the buyers look at it. The next one is yield, for the next bullet point. So this refers to the percentage of clean wool obtained after removing contaminants. The colour the next one. So as you can see with the four different samples here, this is a lot whiter than the other ones. So that can indicate pricing and the different breed. And then for the last one...
6: On the other side of the field, a flurry of motion around a grey ute, specifically around its front right wheel.
13: And start jacking it up.
14: Do you want to have your logger?
15: Yeah.
13: And right. And you keep on jacking until you get it off, clear off the ground. Just a wee bit more, and you should be about right there. The wheel's moving now. Okay, so start taking all your wheel nuts off now.
6: Another group from Wood End School put their heads together to get the wheel off the ute and then put it back on again.
15: No, don't keep on doing that. It's not a ratchet.
14: And now maybe try to spin it off while I do it.
16: Spin it off.
15: Yeah, like actually take that off.
17: I'll put the wheel back
16: we're
17: on.
16: We're locking it back on again. We're locking. Instead of lifting it with your arms, use your foot to lift it, and then use your hands to steer. Use your foot to lift. Yeah. Yeah. Oi, bow help. Nice.
15: Is it on?
16: Bring it this way a bit more. Wait. Wait. Oi, bow. Look out. Look out. You got to use your foot. Is it lined up?
15: Oh no. Keep moving forward.
6: There are some sillier modules, like hobby horsing and gumboot throwing, but among them are important ones that teach on-farm safety. Juan Lozano, a tutor at the National Trade Academy, tests the motorbike safety knowledge of a group from Christchurch Boys High School.
18: The following parts of this motorcycle way. The front brake. Where the front brake is?
19: Clutch is always on left, isn't it? So over here.
20: Yeah, that's
21: on the right.
18: Okay. Rear brake.
19: Down.
18: This one.
20: Yeah.
18: Kill switch.
19: Kill.
18: Right there. It is also called that stop switch. Yeah. Normal switch to turn the bike on and off.
21: Right here.
18: No, normal switch.
19: Oh, normal.
18: Or okay. Is also, yeah, or the key switch. Yeah. And then the gear shifter.
21: Down
19: right
21: here.
18: Yeah, that's perfect, guys. Now, this is the practical size of this module. Can you please show me and tell me how to properly use the helmet?
19: You gotta explain
21: put it.
19: Put
21: it on your head.
18: Yeah.
21: Make sure the little back thing fits, you know?
18: Yeah.
21: Then get this so it's like not strangling you.
22: So you've got two fingers underneath.
18: Yeah, that's perfect.
22: So you've gotta go.
19: Get those two fingers in there.
21: Like that?
18: Yeah, that's
19: it. And then that's the safest the helmet can be.
21: And then this is like a V.
18: Yeah, and besides the helmet, which other PPE you need to use?
19: You can use high-vis gear.
18: What else?
21: Closed-toe shoes.
19: Yeah, and gloves.
18: And gloves, yeah, as you can see here. Okay, can you please show me and tell me how to properly start a motorcycle? What you need to check first?
19: Okay,
22: got to check the
18: but oil. Use your helmet, and then just turn the motorcycle on, please.
21: Check that it's in neutral.
18: How you check that it is in neutral?
19: Move it forward and back if it doesn't move.
18: Yeah, but if you have the neutral light here.
19: Turn the key on, turn the
18: key. Yeah?
21: Yeah, it's got a light. It's in neutral.
18: And then what else you need to do?
21: Click the button.
18: Check the heel switch.
21: Yeah. Yeah, put this kick stand up.
18: Yeah.
21: And then turn the switch on.
18: And then just
21: clutch in.
18: Yeah.
21: And click the button.
18: Yep. That's perfect.
6: As the clash and clash of the colleges implies, it's a competition. Geraldine High School won the senior championship, and Craighead Diocesan won the intermediate and junior divisions this year. But more than handing out trophies, this event whets the appetite of farming curious students like Year 12 Tessa Bamford. As the end of their time at school draws near, events like this encourage New Zealand's young people to consider a future in the primary industries.
1: Producer Anisha Sathya at the Canterbury Clash of the Colleges. You heard from Daniel O'Regan, Chris Adams, Juan Lozano and Tessa Bamford and a few of the students at the event.
23: G'day, I'm Chris Shaw from Rural Edge Contracting and Dog Training. So we're just east of Whareama in the Wairarapa and this is Little Miley. 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
2: Next, I'm taking you to meet some old hands at dealing with drought. Farmers are getting and giving tips at a community hall in Wairarapa sheep and beef country. On a wet spring day, farmers have gathered indoors. The beef and lamb field day has been pushed inside to discuss how to get ready for the effects of an intense El Nino this season.
0: Yes, which is a little bit ironic given that it's been raining this morning and we had to bring a speaker system in case the rain was too heavy on the roof.
2: Farm consultant Hannah French is here to help farmers understand what to expect. Farmers like John Booth.
4: A month ago we were starting to let it get a little bit dry and then everybody started talking about El Nino, so it started to rain.
2: Outside, the grass is pumping, lambing has gone well, but around the room, farmers are already thinking about what they'll do if the season turns dry. For some, that means revisiting lessons learned over decades of summer droughts.
4: Myself being an older farmer, I kind of tend to think of it as some of the summers we used to have many, many years ago. And I guess the biggest concern is for maybe younger farmers or newer farmers to the industry who haven't experienced an old man drought.
2: As El Nino gathers force, climate scientists are expecting drier, windier conditions and spikes in temperature in northern and eastern parts of New Zealand. It's tipped to be one of the strongest events since 1950. Here's the latest climate outlook from Earth Sciences New Zealand.
17: Peak El Nino conditions are expected to occur during the austral summer of 2026-27, with the potential for this event to have significant impacts.
2: And that means challenges ahead for these Wairarapa sheep and beef farmers, although present conditions mean farmers are in a good position to respond.
0: We're in a really good space this year with ewe condition, with scanning percentages. We've got a lot of lambs on the ground and a lot still just coming through in those later lambing areas. We're up about 10% on scanning. Early docking numbers are looking pretty good. So we've been working through a lot of those levers that people can pull just to get in front of the season, really.
2: For Willie Falloon, dry summers aren't unusual. He farms near Gladstone in South Wairarapa, and he's spent decades adapting to seasons where feed can disappear quickly.
20: We get dry most years, so farming a dry season for us is probably happens most years. It's just to the extent of how dry it gets. So we've had to build resilience in our business, flexibility in our business to be able to farm in a season where we grow 7 ton or we grow 2,500 to 3,000 kilograms of dry matter a hectare. So It's quite large contrasts.
2: So what are you worried about this particular weather pattern that's coming at us?
20: Oh, I think we'll be stupid to take it, not to take it on board and make some plans and set up some really robust business plans around it coming. At the moment, it feels like we're going to get a reasonably good spring, which will make it a lot easier because we can set up our feed crops and at least get our stock through to weaning. If it's going to get dry from here, it looks like it'll be more of a summer autumn drought than a spring drought, which is easier to farm for.
2: Over the years, Willie's built what he calls levers into the business, different options he can pull before a drought starts making decisions for him. But he aims to protect the stock that will generate production in future years, his capital stock, while being prepared to reduce other stock numbers where necessary.
20: We've spent 30 years creating levers in our business through mistakes we've made. So, you know, we have an early lambing mob so we can get rid of ewes early. We can sell them with lambs at foot. We can early wean them and kill the ewes and put the lambs on crop. So there's a heap of different options. We have an A to D lever system where we just keep pulling levers all the way through. So it's just letting younger generation know that there are people who have developed farming systems to deal with these sort of environmental effects and how to do that. We also have 30% of our stock on our farms that are trading stock, so they are there as a flexibility to be able to get out of it any time we feel a grass pinch.
2: Another lever he pulls is around choice of feed crop for his stock.
20: We've talked to our agronomist. We generally use different crops, but this year we're going to go with a kale plantain mix, which is it's a bigger seed, which helps easy to germinate if moisture's an option, I've generally found. And the other thing is that we can carry big tonnages forward into summer and autumn if we need them. If we need to feed ewes on them and stuff like that, we can have a 6 or 7 ton crop to be able to feed ewes on and manage that feed a lot better if we need to. Whereas our chicories and stuff, you can't carry such a big yield into the dry.
2: The common theme is flexibility and being proactive. And this year, with prices strong, some farmers aren't waiting to see what happens. Robert Hickman, who farms sheep and beef on the coast near Castle Point, has already moved.
3: We've probably taken a bit of a leap early, and we have sold quite a lot of stock. We've sold about 25% of our mature cows, scanned in calf, just to reduce our numbers. We've sold all of our non-replacement weaners, so all our young steers and any heifers that we wouldn't keep for next year. And we've sold all our BUs, which are our non-replacement ewes with lambs at foot. So that's probably reduced our total carrying capacity by about 30%.
5: A lot more than normal this time of year?
3: No, not normally we would be planning to feed all our lambs through the summer on summer crops, fatten them through to finishing early next year, you know, between February through to June, July next year. So we've decided to forego quite a bit of that, purely on the concern that we don't want to get stuck and, you know, be doing fire sales on stock if it does go bad over summer.
2: That's something echoed by Willie Falloon.
20: You do not want to be the person who holds your stock through to the bottom of the market. It's just, it's a simple thing that if it gets dry, stock prices will come back. Meat companies will pull the schedule back fast. So, you know, just keep making decisions. Don't be, you know, don't put everything at risk, and just make sure you if you're happy with it, don't be greedy. Just take the money and move on to the next thing.
2: Robert's into his eighth year farming at the coast.
3: I think destocking, especially when prices are good like they are, is probably the best lever to pull. My concern is that maybe I've gone too hard too early. Who knows? We'll know in 3 or 4 months' time. I do come from Australia, and farming in northern Australia, where we also get our fair share of droughts. It's much more complicated here because there are a lot more variables, but I have sort of grown up with an understanding that the best drought decisions are early drought decisions.
2: Not everyone's reducing stock numbers to the same extent, but for those around the district, the message is consistent. As farm consultant Hannah French says, make your decisions early, put them on paper, and know which actions you'll take before conditions deteriorate.
0: What we suggest to a lot of our clients is to just write something down. If it's on paper, you can think about it. When the chips are down, you just go back and look at what you decided you were going to do when you're in a good headspace. Those things will change throughout the season, depending on ewe weights, condition, how the crops are looking, what the pasture covers are doing, how much rain we've had, how wet or dry it is, how much wind we've had. All those things will change. So we're really just trying to figure out what's right for your farm system, what are the early things that you can do, what are the things that you do later in the season. We had quite a few people put nitrogen on in their pre-lamb fert mixes this year because they've got more lambs with a higher scanning percentage, so they've been able to feed those lambs and those ewes better, looking at getting a heavier weaning weight and getting more lambs out the gate at weaning time. So looking at making some tweaks there. We're in really good pricing at the moment, so we've had quite a few people thinking about exiting some R2 cattle early, whether that's a store trade or whether they're feeding a bit of supplement like palm kernel or baleage to bring the kill forward from, say, December, January into kind of that October, November sort of timing. So there's some early decisions that people have already got in place, but we've also got some that are going to be coming through later in the season, which will be around weaning dates, it'll be around managing condition, it'll be deciding how many store sales to make at weaning time with the lambs, it'll be feeding crops or whatever those other levers might be.
2: And Hannah points out the lessons learned from previous droughts.
0: We've noticed a lot through our drought files that the people who deal with droughts the best are the ones that actually keep their capital stock numbers pretty consistent, and the reason for that is because they can be profitable at the other end of a drought. So maintaining the capital stock, which might be grazing off, it might be a bit of supplementary feeding, but pulling the trade stock lever and exiting trade stock is certainly one of the early levers and probably the earliest lever that most farmers would pull.
7: And are you recommending people get their supplementary feed sorted early?
0: Yeah, any early decision's a good decision. We heard from Willie today, he has baleage in his system most years. If you think that you're going to be needing baleage, getting a plan in place to get that on farm early, whether that's a contractor, some people might even feed some paddocks of their flat paddocks to get some baleage cut themselves. We know that if you book supplement early or if you make that decision early, it's quite often a lot cheaper. Even grazing cattle out, if you're booking that in now, it tends to be a bit more affordable than if the chips are down and our backs are against the wall, we kind of have to take what we can get. But if we know that that's going to be part of our system and it's part of our plan, then getting that in place now will actually generally work out cheaper in the long run.
2: While there are plenty of farmers in the room who've been through droughts before, there are others facing the prospect of their first serious dry spell.
8: My name is Renan Gray.
10: What was the reason for you coming?
8: Just to kind of gather some knowledge about what to kind of do to help decision making. I'm just new to the district, so I don't know the environmental factors and climatic changes and stuff here. So it's just more knowledge and trying to be proactive and not reactive.
11: My name is Taylor Smith. I work under Rhiannon. Everybody has a different way of how they prepare for a drought. And the reason I come today is so I can have the skills and communication to back up the two managers on the place where I work. So when we do get to the stage of having to pull the handbrake and destock or shuffle things around, I know what my role will be. I'm just the one that helps put the plan into play and back them up and that they have the support when they need it.
2: Talk of drought often centres on stock numbers, feed budgets and rainfall. But as the conversation develops, another theme surfaces. How do you look after the people making those decisions month after month? Here's Willie Falloon.
20: When it carries on for too long, it's really important you catch up with your neighbours and your mates. And like we said, one of the things we do is we get three or four of our neighbours together, we hop on a side-by-side, we take a few beers with us and we go for a trip round and we look at each other's farms and help each other make decisions. Because I found that when it's been going for a prolonged drought, you actually get tired and probably make some fundamental mistakes, whereas if your neighbours come round your farm with us, they see them a lot easier than you do yourself being in the detail every day. So it's really important you keep the community and your mates and talk to each other and just make sure everyone's safe and healthy and aren't getting too stressed.
2: Baker Ag consultant Hannah French has some tips too.
0: We had a local farmer at one of our discussion groups a little while ago who has farmed through a number of droughts, and he said, and his wife actually probably brought it home more, stock are resilient through droughts, but people often aren't. So keeping your in touch with your mates, if you've got someone who's usually pretty chirpy and they're starting to not get back to you or not be at as many things, just keeping in touch with that's really good. That's where our discussion groups are awesome, because monthly we're catching up, and you often, when times are a bit tough on your own farm, you don't realise that maybe it's not as bad as you think, and just getting out around other farms and catching up with other farmers can make it a bit easier to actually say, hey, we're not as bad as I thought we were.
2: The idea of checking in with neighbours comes up repeatedly. Prolonged pressure can wear people down in ways that aren't always obvious. And it's something the Rural Support Trust sees regularly.
24: My name's Sarah Donaldson. 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
2: Among Sarah's tips was recognising and handling heat stress and stroke in working dogs and people. Rugged up today in woolen beanies.
24: It's much easier to have these conversations and get people thinking ahead of time when they have got less pressure on them. You know, they're really good at planning, often planning around our farm management and stock operations, etc. And so it's just trying to harvest that same idea about, you know, our own well-being and resiliency, really.
25: If you're in a good mindset, how much difference can that make in handling a really bad drought?
24: Oh, huge, absolutely huge. I mean, that's probably the number one thing you know, if you're on the other side in terms of who's come through with the least impact, the people that have a constructive, healthy mindset about things and just, you know, keeps them in a not even necessarily positive, but just in a constructive kind of way to approach things. And you know, our mindset affects our thinking, like I talked about in this workshop, and our thinking is very much the biggest influence on what we do and on our whole emotional state. So mindset is, you know, sets us up or sets the kind of ground rules for that, really.
2: Many of these farmers are still dealing with damaged fences and slips from the heavy rain and floods in this region over the winter.
24: People, there is a thing called event fatigue. If it keeps coming and coming, you know, it does get tough at times to keep, you know, fronting up to that and remaining constructive, because, you know, it just, yeah, that's normal also to feel at times, you know, a bit overloaded from all of that.
2: After a day spent talking through options, plans and contingency measures, the advice from those who've lived through plenty of dry years, like Alex Kyle, is surprisingly simple.
9: My biggest tip, just take it in your stride. Don't overthink it. And look, I think at the moment it's probably been talked up a bit too much. But just be conscious and pull your levers, get your ducks in a row and pull your levers as you go. My son's doing it now, so I'm not in control. But my first level was always lambs at foot. And get your crops in the ground early, organise your grazing, make sure there's hard feed to buy. You know, just sort of sound out the market out there. Yeah, you just forward think. Plan, but don't overthink it. Yeah.
2: And the big one, don't leave the decisions too late.
20: Well, I think that plan on the wall for some of these younger guys and stuff, you're seeing it every day, you're living it, and tick it off and celebrate the successes that you're making. You know, procrastinating is not a good option in a drought.
2: South Wairarapa sheep and beef farmer Willie Falloon. You also heard from Baker Ag farm consultant Hannah French, farmers Robert Hickman, Rhiannon Gray, Taylor Smith, Alex Kyle and John Booth, who's also with the Rural Support Trust and the local fire brigade. And lastly, Sarah Donaldson, also of the Rural Support Trust. They were all taking part in a beef and lamb field day looking at preparing for El Nino. Well, that's it for this edition of Country Life. Thanks for joining us. You can check out photos of some of the stories you've heard today on the country page of RNZ's website, rnz.co.nz.
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Yes, cheerio, and we'll have a new episode of Country Life for you right after the 7 o'clock news on Friday night and again after the 7 a.m. news Saturday. It's 12 away from 2. You're listening to the All Night program here on RNZ National. I've got some Kiwi history on the way for you. But now, she worked with Graham Parsons in the early 70s, then forged a very successful solo career, winning 12 Grammy Awards. Yes, it's Emmylou Harris from her 2011 album Hard Bargain and Home Sweet Home.

Emmylou Harris with her song about New Orleans and Hurricane Katrina. 8-2, and this day in history, being the 5th of October in 2011, one of the worst days in New Zealand history for our environment, when the shipwrecked Rena spilt oil into Bay of Plenty. Yes, the container ship Rena astonished local mariners by grounding on the clearly marked Astrolabe Reef while approaching Tauranga Harbour. Flying the Liberian flag and under charter to the Mediterranean Shipping Company, the German-built Rena is the largest ship ever wrecked in New Zealand waters. No lives were lost, but in financial terms, it was our costliest ever shipwreck. Environment Minister Nick Smith described it as New Zealand's worst maritime environmental disaster. About 350 tonnes of oil were spilt, and 950 tonnes of oily waste were subsequently collected from local beaches. 87 of the 1,368 containers on board were washed overboard, with the contents of many fouling the coast. Thousands of birds were killed. More damage was done when the Rena broke in half on the 8th of January 2012. The salvage operation was frequently hampered by adverse sea conditions, and it cost $700 million by the time it ended in April 2016. Local iwi and others continue to battle the ship's owners and insurers over responsibility for removing what remained of the wreck. Very bad environmental memory, that one, on this day in 2011. It's a 7 away from 2. Now, from just across the pond, yes, Aboriginal Australian singer-songwriter and social activist, the late Archie Roach, and Jammu Dreaming.

Archie. Oh, I'm sorry. Yeah, the late Archie Roach. He passed away in 2022 at the age of 66. Now, getting us to the news, a German composer, Nils Frahm, from his 2018 album All Melody. This is Fundamental Values. On the way after two, regular feature The Word and the A to Z of Aotearoa. This morning, Z is for Zealandia.

0: German composer Niels Frahm and Fundamental Values. RNZ News at 2. Tēnā koe, I'm Peter McElwain. The Green Party says making public transport free for some and capping fares at $2 for others is common sense. It has proposed a $1.3 billion plan that would allow children, students, apprentices, community services cardholders and total mobility users to travel on buses, trains and ferries for free, while everyone else would pay a maximum fare of $2. The Greens co-leader Chloe Swarbrick says it would cut emissions and reduce the cost of living. She says the government cannot control the price of oil, but it can reduce New Zealand's dependence on fossil fuels. The Greens' overall transport policy proposal will cost almost $24 billion. Meanwhile, National says congestion on Auckland's southern motorway will be reduced by 30% when a new highway is built. The party is promising to begin stage one of Mill Road, which will eventually become a four-lane, 21.5-kilometre road from Manukau to Drury. The project has been controversial because of cost blowouts, parties cancelling and then reviving the plan, and property owners left in limbo. But the National Party's infrastructure spokesperson, Chris Bishop, says the road is much needed. He says journey times will be 25% faster when the road is finished. In other election campaign pledges, the ACT Party has promised to remove tax on KiwiSaver earnings. The leader, David Seymour, unveiled the policy during ACT's campaign launch in Auckland yesterday. He says it will allow people's returns to stay invested and generate savings for generations. ACT would also end the KiwiSaver government contribution for members who receive employer contributions and replace it with the new tax relief. The party says the whole plan would cost about $2.4 billion over 4 years. A man who helped rescue an 89-year-old from a burning home early on Saturday morning before quietly slipping away says he did not want to make a fuss. The Gisborne police hailed Tim Morris as a hero after the rescue. The 37-year-old was driving on Aberdeen Road around 1 o'clock on Saturday morning with a friend when they saw the blaze and pulled over to help. The police say Mr. Morris and his friend slipped away when emergency services arrived, but he revealed his involvement after a police appeal for him to come forward. Mr. Morris says he just wanted to get the man out of the burning house. The rescued 89-year-old is recuperating well in hospital. Tens of thousands of people have visited an annual cherry blossom festival near Wellington. Aston Norwood Gardens in Kaitoki Upper Hutt has 450 cherry trees in bloom this year, and here's what people visiting its Blossom Valley events had to say.
1: It's been a year since my mum passed, and she would have loved this place, so we've come here today to remember her and walk around the gardens.
2: It's a celebration of life.
1: Yeah.
3: It was really beautiful. Lots of streams and swings and rocks to play with, a fairy garden.
4: It is very good.
5: Very nice. It's very beautiful. Yeah.
3: Very beautiful.
0: The festival has wrapped up this weekend. And in sport, after starting 11th on the grid, New Zealand driver Liam Lawson has finished 7th at the Bahrain Formula One Grand Prix in Malaysia. The winner was Red Bull's Max Verstappen, followed by Mercedes' Kimi Antonelli and Ferrari's Lewis Hamilton in third place. To rugby, and in the Farah Palmer Cup, Canterbury beat Manawatu 50-17 on Sunday afternoon in their women's semi-final. That's the news.
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8: 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Nicola Willis and Barbara Edmonds this Wednesday. Election 2026. 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
0: Yes, let's take a look now at the Met Service short forecast valid to midnight tonight, Monday. Northland and Coromandel Peninsula partly cloudy with isolated showers, mainly in the east. Auckland and Waikato mainly fine with a period of afternoon cloud. Waitomo to Wellington. Also Bay of Plenty, the central high country, Hawke's Bay and Wairarapa. Fine with areas of morning frost, possibly severe about the central high country. Gisborne partly cloudy with isolated morning showers, becoming fine in the afternoon. Nelson and in the east from Marlborough to Southland, mainly fine with areas of cloud, fog or frost in the morning. Borlaug to Westland, fine, apart from areas of morning and evening cloud. For Fiordland today, cloudy and patchy drizzle developing about the

Whanganui Ātaro, Wellington-based singer-songwriter Graham James taking the night train this Monday morning. It's 2:09, and the word. This morning's word is ludic. I'll spell it. L-U-D-I-C, ludic. That's how it's pronounced. It's an adjective meaning showing spontaneous and undirected playfulness, a.k.a. fun-loving. So ludic's probably the way to go. Back to music now, just ahead of the A to Z of Aotearoa, and this is the daughter of folk singer-songwriter Ewan McColl, who began her musical career while she was still in her teens. She released 6 albums, which showed great talent and musical diversity, but was tragically killed by a speedboat while swimming off the coast of Mexico in December of the year 2000. This is Kirsty McColl, and the song is called Days.

Kirsty McColl and Days. Now to tell you about a New Zealand musician, in fact from Pōtike, it's Paddy Fred, formerly of the Aviators and Harbour City Electric. And he says making his debut album helped him rediscover a part of himself he'd lost. Changes, which is the culmination of a journey spanning more than a decade, is Fred's first full-length record. Written and entirely self-produced from his home studio, it follows his acclaimed 2013 EP Laminate and 2022's Spells. He told Music 101 on Saturday, "I think a lot of parents, especially mothers, you can lose yourself in parenting and all that, and you forget who you were before you had kids. And I suppose that's what kind of happened to me, and making this album was a way for me to reconnect with myself or find myself again." Adding, "It's important for my kids to have a dad who knows themselves." While grateful for his children and wife, former Music 101 contributor Melody Thomas, Fred sought therapy after feeling something was missing. And Music 101 host Cara Rickard spoke to Paddy on Saturday, and you can hear their conversation on our website, rnz.co.nz. Time now is 14 past 2, which is time for the A to Z of Aotearoa, and in today's episode we've made it all the way to Z. We've covered aviation, fish and chips, Charles Upham, the Great Walks, the Māori Battalion and many more. Today for Z, the focus is on the world's first fully fenced eco-sanctuary, Zealandia, Te Mara a Tāne.

0: Makes you want to go back there, doesn't it? Well, it's located just 2.5 kilometres from Wellington's central business district. Time magazine has named it one of the 100 greatest places in the world. And the Zealandia team have reintroduced, get this, 23 native species into the region. Some of them were even absent from mainland New Zealand for more than 100 years. To discuss this incredible place, we'll be chatting to one of Zealandia's dedicated volunteers shortly. But first, let's welcome Dr. Danielle Shanahan, the Chief Executive of Zealandia. Hi, Danielle.
1: Kia ora, Jesse.
0: Nice to talk to you. Nice to be featuring your beautiful place of work. When did you first get involved?
1: I joined up 2016, and now, look, Jesse, I'm finding it very difficult to ever consider leaving. It's amazing.
0: Yeah, 10 years. Okay. What has it changed much in that time?
1: Yeah, it's really impressive, actually. Back in 2016, I thought, oh, this will be, you know, this forest will slowly grow, of course. But actually, as I look at the ridgeline now, it's really impressive watching, especially those tall trees that normally poke up above the canopy, really increasing. But on top of that, we've really seen an uptick in the birds inside the sanctuary, like the numbers, but also the spread across the region. So it's really quite impressive.
0: Yeah. Do you want to list off some of your species that you've got there at Zealandia?
1: Of course, yeah. Well, the one that I think Wellingtonians are most proud of and perhaps the most evident one in the skies is the kaka. So kaka were completely extinct from our region. Just 14 birds introduced into Zealandia in 2001. And they've made their way or their home back in the backyards of Wellington. So now you can actually find them showing up right opposite Parliament, singing to our politicians.
0: What do you think they're saying?
1: Well, I'm sure they're giving them some sage advice about intergenerational thinking and, you know, considering what people have left us and what might come after.
0: Yeah, good answer. I mean, lots of our birds are flightless, but the ones with wings, you can't actually keep them in the sanctuary, can you? You can't put a roof on them. Well, you could put a roof on the place, but you haven't.
1: That's right, and actually that's what makes it quite wonderful is because right now we've seen, as I mentioned, kaka, tui increase incredibly across the region, but actually it creates potential for our future. It's like, what could we achieve next? Could we have totowai, the little robin, or tiakere, saddleback, actually hopping through the green spaces of Wellington? I think that's possible if we do some really cool things.
0: I've seen saddlebacks at Zealandia. Gosh, they're very vulnerable birds, though, aren't they? Just the way they live their lives makes it pretty impossible for them to survive if there are any mammals on the ground.
1: Yeah, absolutely. They love to hang out on the ground. They often nest very close to or on the ground. Of course, they have nice smelly nests which attract predators. But it really does create a lot of opportunity for us to reimagine how we might sort of live our future, a nature-rich future across Wellington.
0: Can you give us a sort of a physical description of Zealandia for people who haven't come across it before?
1: Yes. So basically, Zealandia sits at the headwaters of a catchment or Whaitua. It's got a fence which is nearly 9 kilometres long, which surrounds that, you know, goes along the ridge lines, if you can imagine that. And so there's a valley within that is Zealandia. So it's 225 hectares. If you live in Auckland or you've ever been to Te Tiriti Matangi, it's about that size.
0: Wow.
1: So it's quite large. That fence is really impressive. It was the world's first fence to attempt to exclude 15 different introduced animals in New Zealand, and it does so really successfully. And what that means is that everything inside is safe to breed, means that there's lots of food available for our native species, and as a result of that, we're seeing this incredible flourishing wildlife within.
0: What does your job involve?
1: My job? Oh, I've got the most amazing job. When I first started here, like, I'm an ecologist. I looked after the conservation, the restoration, and so on. But now as chief executive, you know, I'm overseeing an organisation that has 120 people on the payroll doing all sorts of jobs. We've got 600 volunteers part of our effort. And now we've got nearly 16,500 members as well who have joined our mission to try and reverse the loss of nature in our region.
0: How many meetings do you have to go to?
1: Oh, look, today alone, probably gone to about 10 of meetings.
0: Yeah. How do you get meetings out of a CEO's life? What a drag, when you'd much prefer to be out.
1: But you know what?
0: Yeah.
1: You know what, GC? I do something different here. Every meeting, as far as I can do it, is a walking meeting inside Zealandia.
0: That's such a good idea, a walking meeting.
1: I managed 21,000 steps doing walking meetings a couple of weeks ago.
0: Oh, that's huge. We got through a couple of those species there, but you didn't mention, I don't think, many of the flightless birds. What have you got behind that fence?
1: Yeah, so we've got kiwi puku puku, of course, the little spotted kiwi. They are absolutely chocker within fence. So if you come on a night tour, very, very good chance of encountering you know, one of New Zealand's most iconic species, which is pretty cool. We've also got takahe, so five takahe in the sanctuary. Big, blue, flightless birds. Absolutely mind-blowing every time I see it. They look so ancient.
0: Yeah. How many of those are there in New Zealand?
1: So it's still sitting around 500, give or take. Uh-huh. So, you know, a lot of effort goes into that from Department of Conservation and takahe recovery to try and reverse the loss of that species.
0: Do they have personalities, the takahe?
1: Oh, absolutely. If you talk to our rangers, you know, they're quite characters. I know one of them at the moment is pacing up and down to try and get through a fence that they really shouldn't be wanting to get through. It's classic takahe behaviour. You know, they know their minds. They're a great bird.
0: Okay. And then outside of the birds, who else do you home?
1: Outside of the birds, so one of the big invertebrates that we've brought in is a Cook Strait giant wetter. So it's an incredible wetter, very, very large, you know, 45 grams or so, give or take again, but quite amazing to encounter. And they're one of our more endangered species. We also have Moore Island frogs here, a very cool frog, only wild population of this frog on mainland New Zealand again. So they're great, but actually one of the cool things that we do here is we certainly don't just look at the land, we look under the water. So we've brought in, for example, kākahi or freshwater mussels, fabulous mussel species that filters about a litre of water an hour, you know, can really transform ecosystems. And then following that, some fish. We've been bringing in, you know, freshwater fish that really often don't get a look in conservation projects in Aotearoa, New Zealand.
0: What's the point, Danielle?
1: Well, there's a lot of points. So you can look at it from a purely anthropogenic point of view. So for us, for humanity, we need biodiversity to survive. We need invertebrates to pollinate our crops. We need vegetation to keep the air clean and healthy. We need soil microbes to keep the balance in the system so that we can all, you know, remain healthy overall. So all of those things are really, really important. But, you know, in New Zealand, we are facing a lot of loss. You know, we've got over 4,000 species on the threatened species list. We need projects like this to show it actually is possible to reverse the loss of nature. Many of us love, you know, it's part of the New Zealander identity, isn't it, getting out into the bush? If we don't take care of it and don't do these difficult things, then we are going to lose it. So yeah, Zealandia is just a beacon of hope that actually we can do something about this. It's in our gift. We just need to take on these big, challenging projects.
0: You got a full house?
1: Full house?
0: Yeah, you got room for any more, or are you bursting at the seams with occupants?
1: Well, we've always got room for, like, there's always more you can do. And I think the challenge is actually to make a really realistic plan so you can chip away at it over time. And one of the cool things here, Jesse, is we have a 500-year vision of nature restoration. That means that you can do some things right now, and we keep things moving along and we chip off some big, gnarly projects. But actually, it gives us a real license to look at long-time horizons. We're not moving on three-year political cycles. We can have projects that last 50 years, and that is really enabling, and it means that we can, you know, do that difficult work, but do it over that long period of time.
0: Could you give us an example of something that you've got a long horizon for?
1: Yeah, absolutely. We've got just over 7,500 pine trees inside the sanctuary. We've got none of the browsers inside the sanctuary that sort of strip out the native undergrowth. So what's happening here is we've got those big pines and then we've got undergrowth coming up underneath. So we're not seeing a problem with wilding pines that often happens elsewhere.
0: Yeah.
1: Now, those pines have a function. The kaka love them. They feed on them. We know that they're holding up the bank in some places. They're stopping sedimentation into the waterways. So while our long time horizon is to remove those trees, we're taking a different approach. We're doing it piece by piece, year on year, chipping away at it, and actually finding ways to use those pines to help us regenerate the forest. It might include, for example, carving nest cavities into them for our native species. And all of this means that we can, as I say, take a really long time period. It might take us 50 or 100 years to achieve this, but we can chip away at it. It makes it affordable. It means we're not going into these massive projects with giant costs that you just can't sustain. And yeah, it's quite enabling, and it releases you from an awful lot of strict pressure that you might find in other places.
0: I don't think we've talked about Tuatara yet.
1: Oh, now there's a long time horizon for you, eh? So in Aotearoa, New Zealand, you know, the longest living Tuatara, it must be 130 by now, Henry down in Invercargill, I believe. If you think about our 500-year time horizon, that's just five lifespans of Henry who's still kicking on. So, you know, species like that, they need that long time horizon. They're in here in abundance. They love Zealandia. Their kaitiaki is Ngāti Kuata. So they're thriving. There's a very good chance if you visit Zealandia that you'll see them, especially if you come on a sunny, warm day.
0: Where do you see them?
1: Well, they're actually all over the sanctuary, but the best place to spot them is in a little area that is actually mouse-free, as well as free of all of the other, introduced predators and grazers that we have in New Zealand. So if you walk in about 10 minutes into the sanctuary, there's a nice little bank, little fence in front of it, and a really great chance of seeing them there.
0: Yeah, I remember seeing them in little holes in the bank.
1: That's exactly right. In fact, yesterday I saw one that would have been, 2.5 inches long, so clearly a juvenile, just absolutely tiny. So it's quite wonderful seeing them big, small, so it's just thrilling.
0: Do you know how many you've got?
1: No, it would be a full estimate. They just breed so well here.
0: Do they?
1: Spread all over the sanctuary.
0: Oh,
1: yeah,
0: that's
1: yeah,
0: so 100%. Good.
1: I mean, one of our biggest biosecurity risks, a little tongue-in-cheek here, is actually a Tuatara burrowing out of the sanctuary that they're doing so well.
0: So did you say you've got mice?
1: We do have mice, yeah. So the sanctuary was actually originally, the fence was designed to exclude mice. Within a couple of years of that first eradication effort, they were discovered again. They possibly came in through the fence itself. So the holes in the fence, the mesh size was thought to be small enough to keep them out, but probably with sunstrike expands the metal and it could have shifted the size of those.
0: Mm-hmm.
1: The other interesting thing we have here is we think we have some rotted tree roots under the fence that are so deep that we haven't found them all yet. And it provides just a little tunnel that every now and then something very, very small like a weasel or a mouse can get in.
0: Gosh.
1: So they're the main things that we're dealing with at the moment.
0: Yeah. I remember talking to a guy I'm sure you've met, Elton at Orakanui Sanctuary down south. I think he had a theory that perhaps occasionally a moorpork would fly over the sanctuary and drop a mouse in.
1: Yeah, 100%. That's definitely a potential. Orakanui had another one where they actually got snowfall on the fence, and they believe a stoat climbed over the snow and got into Orakanui. So you're always watching out for things like that when you're managing a place like this.
0: Be like a candy store for a stoat who broke in.
1: Oh, exactly. So we are constantly on alert for things like that to keep everything within safe.
0: So everything is brilliant inside the fence, but is it fair to say that Zealandia is partly responsible for what's happening outside as well?
1: Yeah, of course. So basically what we've seen in Wellington is, of course, the birds flowing beyond the fence. The kaka all of a sudden can gain a foothold, a safe place to breed, and so you see that spread. But what I think is actually super cool, Jesse, is the birds showing up in people's backyards have inspired them to take action.
0: Mm.
1: So many of the origin stories around predator-free are big predator-free objectives for the country, around people seeing, for example, kereru or kaka, those really iconic species in the middle of Wellington, and thinking, I need to do something about this. And we've now got incredible collaborations with people around us. So predator-free Wellington, like we now have one of the only, if not the only, rat-free urban environment in the world, Miramar Peninsula, and they're moving that line forward across the city.
0: Yeah, amazing.
1: Imagine what could happen. Yeah. And then on the other side, we've got Capital Kiwi. They've introduced kiwi beyond the fence. They're keeping the survival of those species at an incredible level so that actually, hopefully, one day we can all enjoy them in our backyards. And who knows what other aspirations. Well, you know, like they've got many other aspirations, that Capital Kiwi crew. So I think together, if we look at this as a whole city aspiration, imagine walking down Courtney Place and encountering a tiki or a totowai. You know, like this is actually possible with us collaborating together, with us having that vision, that long-term vision of what our city could be. We could completely transform how we live with nature across this landscape.
0: I could spend all half hour with you, Danielle, but I do have another guest to get to. Did you want to spend a minute talking about threats or trouble that you're seeing on the horizon?
1: Yeah, look, I think we've got so much hope and optimism here. As I said, we've shown that it doesn't have to be all dire. We are showing we're one of the only cities in the world where we're reversing the loss of bird life from our skies, especially at the scale that we're seeing it at. There's lots of threats on our horizon, but so many of them we can do something about. Of course, we've got to think very, very seriously about climate change, how we create resilience across whole landscapes so that we aren't just relying on a fence. You know, that birds do need to cross to try and maintain and reverse the loss of nature. So, yeah, there's threats. But look, especially with community-led conservation effort, we can do hard things that overcome all of those things. So that would be my parting message, Jesse. It's like, look to this place for hope. Look to this place for inspiration. And look, let's do some really gnarly things together because it's just exciting.
0: Hey, good stuff. I really enjoyed talking to you. Thank you.
1: Thank you, Jesse.
0: Dr. Danielle Shanahan, who's Chief Executive of Zealandia. We're doing the A to Z of Aotearoa, and it's Z today, Z for Zealandia. And we're joined now by Scott Langdale, who's a volunteer at Zealandia. Hi, Scott.
2: How are you going?
0: Good. Nice to talk to you. What do you do there?
2: Huge variety of stuff, really. But volunteering-wise, I do free mini talks around different species for visitors that come in. I do tour guiding, photography tours, and a few other things.
0: Why do you do it?
2: Just love the place, love the changes it's made to Wellington, and I love being part of that, love sharing the story of it.
0: How long have you been involved?
2: About 6 years now.
0: Mm. Has it changed from your perspective in that time?
2: Yeah, we're seeing just a continual increase in bird populations, really, and them now spreading out into the city. So 6 years ago, we're talking about sort of as COVID was hitting. You know, I live in Island Bay, so we're about 8 kilometres or so from Zealandia, and we didn't see kaka over here. During the first lockdown, we had a couple of kaka move in just up top of my street. They've stayed here, and we've now got about 5 of them that fly over my house calling in the morning. They fly back in the evening, and I see them every single day just in my backyard. So, you know, those sort of changes are you know, just continuing. It's super cool.
0: Yeah, and it encourages people who are already doing their bit to do even more, I'm sure.
2: Yeah, absolutely.
0: Do you have a favourite species in there?
2: Yeah, Tiakia saddleback's my favourite. It's a sort of heartfelt story going back to my school days of when I was told by my teacher my generation would never see that bird because they were so close to extinction, and I see them every single day I'm at work now, and I just think, isn't that marvellous, you know?
0: Tell me what happens on a tour.
2: Depends what one you go on. So all of the tours are different, but then, so I do say day tours, and every single day tour is different because you don't know what you're going to see. But you start off inside Zealandia in the visitor centre, you watch a little film made by the fine people at Weta, and then you get out in the sanctuary and you learn about the place. So you learn about why it's even there. I mean, how is this enormous valley so undeveloped right beside the CBD? You know, what's the history of it? And then you go for a wander and see what you can see, and the tour guide will tell you about whatever pops in front of you, really. So we're all sort of trained in what we can hear and what we can see, and knowledge about all the different species. What's really cool is people walking out with a big smile on their face after maybe not even knowing what the place was, and then coming out with just this sort of hope for restoration of nature, as Danielle was saying.
0: Who does get the credit for starting Zealandia up or for having the idea?
2: Jim Lynch is sort of the main one. We have a track named after Jim and his wife Eve, and then he wrote the book on Zealandia, and he took the proposal to the council with the word imagine at the top. Imagine what we could do with this valley if we did A, B, C, D, E, F, G. It's a tremendous vision that it gets credited to Jim.
0: Yeah. And tell me who comes on these tours. Is it a mix of locals and internationals?
2: Yeah, absolutely it is. And, I had a tour a couple of weeks ago where it was just New Zealanders, and it was my first one for quite some time where it was just Kiwis. And when we get to cruise ship season, of course, we get busloads of internationals, and they're coming often from the USA, but Canada and all different parts of Europe as well. But, we get tourists from all over the world every week.
0: Do they tend to be impressed?
2: Absolutely. Especially when they come on the tours, they just walk out with... I often get the comment, my brain's overflowingly full right now. And they've just always got this big smile and hope, it's amazing to deliver that to people. It's one of the reasons I do it.
0: Yeah. Is there a particular question that you get over and over again?
2: Well, that's a good question. The questions are widely varying, really, and they depends on what they've seen and things. There's often questions around who funds us. This is such an amazing place. Surely you get, government funding, and we get some from local government, but people saying the national, the country's government should be funding this place because it's so wonderful.
0: Yeah, do you, as a Wellingtonian, see it as one of the jewels of your city?
2: Oh, absolutely, and increasingly so. We won the Supreme Air New Zealand Tourism Award in 2023 for the country, which I don't believe we were expecting at all, but we'll take that. And that's a bit of a sort of feather in the cap where we're not seen as a expensive bushwalk, as some people used to review us. But now people come out seeing things that they've only ever seen in books, and New Zealanders included. I've never, ever seen a saddleback, a lot of people will say, and today I saw six. It's wonderful.
0: Can we talk about your photography for a couple of minutes?
2: Sure.
0: It's really beautiful.
2: Oh, thank you.
0: Where can people see it?
2: I've got a Instagram account. Mostly I post my photos on the Zealandia Visitor Facebook page, actually. So there's a few of us that go in for wanders with cameras, and we post on that Zealandia Visitor Facebook page. And weekly there's numerous beautiful shots that go up from all sorts of people.
0: You're not doing a very good job of self-promotion, Scott. Can I tell people?
2: I'm not one of those folks.
0: Scott's Photos NZ on Instagram, and he's got a Facebook page, Scott Langdale Photography. What is the secret to taking a good photo of a bird?
2: Patience. Obviously the right gear, but equal to that is patience and learning the wildlife behavior. If you can understand what a particular species is going to do next, then you give yourself more of an opportunity to get a photo because a fast-moving bird like Titiponamu, the rifleman, you might get a quarter of a second of it sitting on a branch, and if you're not ready for where it's going to go, you may walk away with zero shots that you're going to be happy with. So learning the wildlife, respecting it, is another one. You can get a photo on a different day. You don't have to go breaking the sort of wildlife rules by interfering with how it will live, that sort of thing. So that's another huge aspect of wildlife photography for anywhere in the world, respect for the wildlife. But the patience is a huge thing for bird photography.
0: Have you got a fondness for Morpork's?
2: I don't mind a Morpork. They're hard to find in the daytime, so if I spot one, I will always get a photo. Karerea, the native falcon's one of my favourites at the moment too. We're starting to see quite a few of them around Wellington, which is such a cool sign for the ecosystem recovery. If you've got the apex predator in your ecosystem, it's a sign of a healthy ecosystem. And Wellington's, we've probably got at least half a dozen breeding pairs around the city now. It's a tremendous thing to see in terms of the health of the ecosystem.
0: Can you take a good photo on your phone?
2: You can take, phones are great for what phones do. You can't take a photo of a falcon 200 metres up in the sky and expect it to be marvellous on a phone. But you can get some fantastic phone shots if you're within the range that you would take, say, a photo of a person. Phones are great for people photography and street photography and those sort of more close-up things. And so if you're around wildlife where you can get that close, say the takahe, sometimes they're within a couple of metres of you at Zealandia. So crouch down, get it there, head height, turn your phone sideways, change the angle, that sort of thing. You'll absolutely get a good phone photo.
3: Zealandia volunteer Scott Langdale was speaking to Jesse Mulligan, and that was the final episode of the A to Z of Aotearoa. If you'd like to hear it again, or you'd like to hear all the other episodes, you can find them on the RNZ website at www.rnz.co.nz. It's 20 to 3, Monday morning here on the All Night program at RNZ National. And after 3, Jean's live-in friends are trying to organise a surprise birthday party for her. That's what's happening in episode 8 of Lady Jean by Noel Virtue after 3. And on the way very shortly, what could be a game changer for New Zealand vegetable growers. But right now, an American singer-songwriter, his name is Kevin Morby, with a beautiful hymn-like protest song for gun safety. It's called Beautiful Strangers.

0: Richard.
1: A singer-songwriter out of Lubbock, Texas. I've got a funny feeling that's where the late Buddy Holly is from. His name is Kevin Morby, and that was Beautiful Strangers. Well, a very interesting story from RNZ reporter Mary Argue. A renewable energy researcher says coloured solar panels have tremendous potential for New Zealand vegetable growers. Published in Cell Reports Physical Science, a Swedish study has found broccoli grows well beneath magenta-coloured solar panels, although the vegetable takes 25 days longer to get to full size and has lower levels of micronutrients. Victoria University School of Engineering and Computer Science Associate Professor Ramesh Rayudu said further research was needed, but the initial study was a bit of a game changer. Mr. Rayudu told RNZ that every now and then, researchers came across a paper that sparked the reaction, "Oh, that was so obvious. Why haven't we thought of that?" He said, "It's one of those situations when I read that paper, it's a great idea." The Swedish researchers said conventional dark blue solar panels were typically opaque, creating too much shade for crops. So customised semi-transparent panels were designed for the study. The basic concept was straightforward, according to author Sylvia Marlou of Mälardalen University, saying the solar panels use part of the incoming sunlight to generate renewable electricity, while allowing a part of the light to pass through to the crops growing underneath. The solar panels offered a potential tool for farmers to harvest renewable energy while sustaining crop yields. Interesting study, and you can read Mary's full story in our website, on our website rnz.co.nz. Now, this reached the top five on New Zealand's charts back in 1993 from his album The Singer. It's Al Hunter, and There's a Blue Sky Waiting for Me.

That's Nico Case from her 2002 album Blacklisted and Running Out of Fools. Great song to take us to the news on the hour from Scots English singer-songwriter John Martin. This was also a hit for the Scottish band Wet, Wet, Wet. It's called Sweet Little Mystery, taking us to the news in 6 minutes at 3 o'clock. Top of the morning to you.

0: RNZ News at 3. Morena, good morning, I'm Peter McIlwain. Labor insists each of its election commitments is fully costed and fully funded. The party has released its fiscal policy, promising an immediate pay rise for 65,000 care and support workers at a cost of $2.5 billion over 4 years. It also plans to re-implement legislation enabling workforce-wide gender equity pay claims, but it has not outlined how much that will cost. Nonetheless, the finance spokesperson, Barbara Edmund, says Labor's figures add up. She says Labor's operating allowances will remain at $2.4 million per budget. A former job seeker who fears she unwittingly gave a company her personal data to train its artificial intelligence is urging others to do their due diligence. Charlie McLean believes some companies listing attractive remote working roles on professional networking sites such as LinkedIn are simply after applicant data. She says it could be a red flag if a company is posting job ads prolifically. Ms. McLean is now petitioning to ban so-called ghost jobs, advertised roles that a company has no intention of filling. A LinkedIn spokesperson says every job on its platform must be authentic. Recruiters spoken to have heard about ghost jobs, calling them a new con for the sector. Polls have opened in Brazil's presidential election, which could put the 80-year-old left-wing leader Luiz Inácio Lula da Silva back in office for a second consecutive term and a fourth overall. His main challenger is Flavio Bolsonaro, the son of the jailed far-right former President Jair. This woman explains why she's voting for Senator Bolsonaro.
1: Because he's the best we have. It couldn't be anyone else, because we have hope, we really do. The mission was actually entrusted to him. So I believe it will be fulfilled in the best possible way.
0: However, this woman says a vote for Lula is a vote for hope.
2: I support Lula because I come from a very poor background. My mother is a domestic worker, and my grandfather was a metal worker who worked alongside Lula. I always attended public schools, and thanks to him, I was able to go to college entirely on a scholarship. I now have a much better life than my parents did.
0: Polls suggest the race is tight and will probably go to a runoff vote. Ethiopian government forces have recaptured the main airport in the capital of the northern Tigray region 10 days after it was seized by rebels. Reuters sources say the Ethiopian National Defence Forces took control of Alula Aba Nega Airport on the outskirts of Mekele as soldiers from the Tigray People's Liberation Front abandoned their posts. A civil war was fought in the region from 2020 to 2022. Ethiopia has accused its northern neighbour Eritrea of backing the rebels, and the two have severed diplomatic ties. The United States has urged the two sides to exercise maximum restraint and a return to dialogue. A man who helped rescue an 89-year-old from a burning home early on Saturday morning before quietly slipping away says he did not want to make a fuss. The Gisborne police hailed Tim Morris as a hero after the rescue. The 37-year-old was driving on Aberdeen Road around 1 o'clock on Saturday morning with a friend when they saw the blaze and pulled over to help. The police say Mr. Morris and his friend slipped away when emergency services arrived, but he revealed his involvement after a police appeal for him to come forward. Mr. Morris says he just wanted to get the man out of the burning house. The rescued 89-year-old is recuperating well in hospital. To sport, the Sydney Roosters defeated the Newcastle Knights 19-18 in the NRL decider at a Accor Stadium in Sydney last night. In a closely fought contest, the Roosters led a brave Knights side 18-12 with around 10 minutes remaining. Dale Cherry-Evans put the match out of reach with a field goal despite a late try to the Knights. The grand final score, Roosters 19, Knights 18. And a Kiwi sporting dynasty still making waves, with Olympic windsurfer Barbara Kendall's daughter, Amy Bright, clinching a world junior title. The 20-year-old has won the world under-23 title in Poland, overcoming light winds and her Norwegian opponent in the wind foiling final. Her uncle, Bruce Kendall, won bronze in sailboarding at the Los Angeles Games in 1984 and gold at Seoul 4 years later, while mum, Barbara Kendall, has three Olympic medals. That's the news.
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0: Yes, indeed, the Met Service short forecast for you. For Northland and Coromandel Peninsula, partly cloudy with isolated showers, mainly in the east. Auckland, a few light showers before dawn, then mainly fine. For Waikato to Wellington, also Bay of Plenty, the Central High Country, Hawke's Bay and Wairarapa. Fine with areas of morning frost, possibly severe about the Central High Country. Gisborne, a partly cloudy

Japanese AI model is persuaded to ignore its rules and give dangerous advice. Plus, game developer Jonathan Blow's decade-long gamble and the latest in birth tech news. Right, time for our reading. Yes, Lady Jean by Noel Virtue. And as our reader Anne Budd picks up the story, Jean's guests are trying to organise a surprise birthday party for her.

0: Aunt Dizzy had locked herself in her bedroom with Christopher when the doorbell rang in several short bursts. The two of them were poring over a list of items and ideas for Jean's forthcoming birthday bash, as Aunt Dizzy was now referring to it. It had gone 7 o'clock. Jean had only just arrived back from Brighton with Ivan's assorted treasures, which they'd carried indoors from the car. They had just finished carrying the multitude of fusty-smelling memories down the hall to the morning room when the doorbell sounded. Jean, out of breath, decidedly grubby, hair in complete disarray, opened the front door to a distinguished-looking gentleman in a three-piece suit, carrying two ancient leather suitcases, a walking stick over his arm. "Yes?" Jean asked. "So sorry to disturb you," the figure said, staring at Jean so intently her heart began to race. "Is Christopher here? I'm his father." Mr. Harcourt had the same unfortunate over-large ears and a broad smile which, as he stood there, did not quite reach his eyes. "Mr. Harcourt, is something wrong? I'll fetch Christopher. Do come in." She thought he looked rather too pale and flustered. As he put down the suitcases, the walking stick slipping from his arm and clattering onto the ground, she noticed that his hands were trembling. He looked ill. "I shan't, if you don't mind, though I am feeling a mite queer. The heat, perhaps. May I just..." But before he was able to finish, he crumpled, collapsing, it seemed to Jean afterwards when she thought about it, almost in slow motion, to the ground. Jean rushed forward and grabbed one of his arms. Just as she did so, she heard Christopher running down the hall and his voice behind her calling, "Father! Father!" Christopher roughly pushed past her when he reached them, knelt down at his father's side and, taking one of his hands, rubbed it frantically between his own. "I'm all right, son. I'm all right. Or I shall be in a minute. Let me just catch my breath. What is it? Is it Mother? Where is she?" Mr. Harcourt stared about him as if he had suddenly forgotten where he was. He continued to blink rapidly. "She's at home, son. Nellie's all right. Nothing to fear. We've had a little set to." Slowly, Christopher helped Mr. Harcourt to his feet. Jean backed away a few steps and bumped into Aunt Dizzy, who was trying to peer around her from the hall. "She's thrown you out," Christopher said, staring down at the luggage. "She's thrown you out." Mr. Harcourt stood shaking, balanced by Christopher's grip on his arms. "I was off to find an hotel, son. Came over a bit queer. Didn't wish to depart without a goodbye." Christopher turned his head and stared at Jean, his face also ashen and creased with a frown. He was close to tears. "Bring him in," Jean told him. "Leave the luggage, I'll get it. Take him along to the kitchen. Put the kettle on, Christopher." After they moved off, Aunt Dizzy went to help Jean as she picked up the two suitcases and the walking stick. Jean shook her head and made an exasperated sound. Aunt Dizzy followed as Jean began to make her way with the luggage down the hall. Frida, who had been asleep in her room, had in the meantime emerged and was leaning in her doorway staring, wearing the largest hair curlers Jean had ever seen. Jean ignored her and pushed past.
1: "What's up, lady? You look as if you've been down the salt mines, girlie." "Oh, shut up."
0: She came to a stop, took several deep breaths, and before moving on, head drawn back, she shouted,
1: "The Barry Hotel is now full. Elizabeth, go upstairs and make the bed in the empty guest room. Frida, I need a double gin. Immediately."
0: Frida and Aunt Dizzy rushed to comply. "Talk about the concert," Anthony had said before switching on his minicorder.

0: or rather the Albert Hall concerts. I was asked to sing there, Jean said and shrugged. Go on. The minicorder is switched on. There is a long silence before Jean speaks. It just happened. Oh, it took a long while to organise, I expect, and I had nothing to do with that. My agent grovelled, to me, to everyone who'd listen. I'd agreed to appear. That was enough for me. There was huge free publicity, posters everywhere you looked. There were to be three concerts. Each one was booked solid within days of tickets going on sale. I was asked to do one more evening, but I refused. I'd only wanted to do one. I was drinking heavily. I was exhausted from travelling, flying to New York, San Francisco, other places. William was never home. The children had almost stopped talking to me. They spent all their time when I was here with my mother and father. They were living here then, of course, quite happily. William was edgy, even cold, distant. There is a pause. Jean coughs. Ice tinkles in the glass. She coughs again. Rehearsals went reasonably well. I was to wear several different outfits, all terribly glam. I was fussed over and pampered. I kept forgetting the stage directions at first. I got drunk, twice. My parents decided that they would bring the children, though they were hardly children by then, to the third final performance. I was too caught up in myself to take much notice. The weeks that led up to the first night are rather blurred. I remember being awake at night, drinking, fraught with panic, agonising over nagging phone calls from William. I was away so much that Jared and Gemma treated me sometimes like a stranger. The first night went well. I even remembered the stage directions, tried my best not to bump into anything or trip over. There were so many, far too many encores. I sang perfectly in tune, I think. Oh, look, I don't know what else to say. The minicorder is switched off. The most dazzling performance of style and succinct originality ever seen at the Royal Albert Hall, it said in The Observer, Anthony said quietly, staring at her, leaning forward in his chair. He kept glancing at the vodka bottle beside her, which was almost empty. The ice had all gone. All the reviews were unanimous. Lady Jean is conquering London, someone even wrote. Yes, yes, I know, sickening, wasn't it? Humility isn't needed here, Jean. No? Tosh, tosh. The minicorder is switched back on. It was all grand, grand fun, and I loved every minute, every second. Is this what you want to hear? I was, what is it, in seventh heaven, on a roll, at the top. The world was my oyster, the whole of London worshipping at my feet. Tributes, offers. My agent began to smile and laugh and pretend he was human. Wonderful, wonderful. Everyone was there for the final night, except William. My father kissed me. He was so... Jean stops. There is a long silence and she begins to weep. The sound of her weeping grows louder and more desperate. A glass crashes and Jean cries out angrily, "Rats! Bloody, stinking, rotten rats!" The tape is switched off. "I'm sorry," Anthony said. "I am sorry." They had moved into the kitchen and sat opposite one another at the breakfast table. Jean shrugged. An hour had passed. She had calmed down enough to make them some tea. Not a lot I could do about it. This whole idea stinks. Oh, it wasn't your fault. I'd do my best not to think about what happened after. There's always a reaction. If I allow myself... It was all a last-minute thing, my idea to drive down to Wales. I just made up my mind and no one had any choice. "Do you want me to record this?" Jean shook her head. "No! Oh, maybe, I don't know. Don't interrupt." I was on such a high that night, yet I was utterly, utterly exhausted. I was over the limit, drunk. I shouldn't have been driving. I wanted simply to be alone with mother and father and the children, somewhere a long way from London. I wanted William, but he wasn't here. Just a few days, I told him on the phone. No need for us to wait and for him to fly back. He had been in Singapore, you see. Too far. And I was angry at him for not being here. The minicorder is switched on. Jean is not aware of it. So after the last night, I made them all get into the car and we drove. It was terribly late. All those miles, hours, down to Wales, to the cottage, in the dark. We were all excited. I just accepted several new offers. We stopped on the way, some motorway cafe, full of truck drivers. We all ate breakfast, grilled sausages. Even Mother seemed caught up in it all, despite her complaining every 5 minutes about the idiocy of my juvenile impulsiveness, as she called it. Wait until the morning, she said, over and over. Drive down tomorrow. The cottage is in need of repairs. We could stay in a hotel. On and on she went. I wouldn't listen. I ignored her. Is that thing switched on? Turn it off. Now, Anthony. You conned me. I'm drunk. You bastard. Turn it. The minicorder is switched off. I've nothing more to say. You can go. You tricked me, bastard. You got me drunk on purpose. Hardly. It's your vodka. Get out. Go on, just bugger off. Leave. It's late. And don't you ever do that again. What? Get me talking about Wales. I won't. I won't. You shit. Just go. All right. Steady on. I'll go. I'm sorry. It is 4 o'clock in the morning. Everyone is asleep, even Mr. Harcourt, Percival, in the room on the other side of Aunt Dizzy. Mr. Harcourt, who prefers that name to Percival or Percy, which he has always detested, sleeps soundly and is not snoring. It is the first uninterrupted night's sleep he has enjoyed for many weeks, since, in fact, his wife packed up Christopher's belongings and threw their son out onto the street. Every night from that time, Mr. Harcourt had not been allowed to rest easily for hearing Nellie Harcourt conducting vigorous prayer meetings in the living room with members of her church. Praying, sometimes in tongues, for the soul of their wayward, sinful, shameful son and for the damnation of her evil brother, Fergus. Jean had suggested to Christopher that Uncle Fergus not stay overnight in the house while his father was there.
1: He won't mind. He wants me to be happy, he said. He's had years of gross unhappiness with Mother. He's very broad-minded.
0: Christopher and his father had talked in Christopher's room for a whole hour before they'd gone to bed. Uncle Fergus had stayed away, but telephoned 3 times before midnight and once after. Nevertheless, Jean went on, just out of respect for your father, I never said that Fergus could be here every night now, did I? Christopher simply shrugged and didn't reply. Then he grinned.
1: We've got plans.
0: You and your father?
1: No.
0: Then what?
1: Wouldn't you like to know?
0: Don't play games, dear. You're too old. It isn't beguiling. Christopher sniggered. He wrung his hands and continued to grin even after Jean left the room. Christopher had secretly confessed to Aunt Dizzy and Frieda that it was to be his 18th birthday, the same week as Jean's 58th. He had never told Jean when his birthday was, and she had never thought to ask. It had been Frieda who had come up with the idea for a double celebration, centred on a formal blessing by her friend, the ex-priest, of Uncle Fergus's and Christopher's relationship. Aunt Dizzy had clapped her hands at the idea. It had grown and blossomed since then, Uncle Fergus, of course, being let in on the secret plans, and now thoroughly delighted and in approval. Christopher had not yet mentioned the event which was to be held in 2 weeks' time to his father. The ex-priest, whose name was Father O'Connell, but who was known locally in Brixton where he lived as Fred the Frock, had been approached, and was in happy agreement to undertake the blessing in the garden at Acacia Road, after which he was also happy to accept an invitation to join the garden party that was to follow. Frieda was to invite a select few of her more colourful but respectable friends to bolster the numbers. Ivan had not been informed, but would, of course, be included. He had now taken a paternal interest in Christopher and talked to him at some length on the history of golf, to which Christopher listened artfully, with not altogether feigned interest, therefore winning Ivan Fitzpatrick over. Ivan and Uncle Fergus greeted each other civilly, but that was as far as their friendship went, as they were grown men.

That was Anne Budd reading episode 8 of Lady Jean by Noel Virtue. And the story continues tomorrow. We can't offer you a link, as you've probably guessed by now. Need to listen to the readings live just after news, sport and weather at 3. To my overnight one-liner this morning, which comes from Richard Stott, who's an award-winning British comedian, also an actor and writer out of Hull, but based in London. And here's one he recently delivered at the Edinburgh Fringe Festival in Scotland. To the person who stole my bank card and spent all my money on Ancestry.com, you know who you are. This day in music history on the way after this fellow, who was born in January of 1935 and passed away in August of 1977. Might be familiar with him, Elvis Aaron Presley, and this is If I Can Dream.

0: Well, the King certainly belted that one out, didn't he? If I Can Dream. 26 past three. No, my haere mai. Welcome to a Monday, October the 5th, and this day in musical history. Going back to 1959, when Bobby Darin's version of Mac the Knife, a song about a killer from the Threepenny Opera, went to number one on the US chart and stayed there for 8 weeks. Several early artists recorded the song, but it was Louis Armstrong who first introduced the vocal version of Mac the Knife in 1955. Frank Sinatra, who would record his own version in the 1980s with Quincy Jones for his L.A. Is My Lady album, called Darin's the definitive version. In 1966, having moved to and living in London, England, Jimi Hendrix, Mitch Mitchell and Noel Redding played together for the first time and the Jimi Hendrix Experience were formed. In 1973 this day, Elton John released his seventh studio album, Goodbye Yellow Brick Road, under the working titles of Vodka and Tonics and Silent Movies Talking Pictures. Bernie Taupin wrote the lyrics to the album in 2.5 weeks, with John composing most of the music in 3 days while staying at the Pink Flamingo Hotel in Kingston, Jamaica. Goodbye Yellow Brick Road has now sold over 30 million copies worldwide and is his best-selling studio album. To 1985, when Midge Ure was at number one on the UK singles chart with If I Was. The former Ultravox and Slick Singers Only solo number one features Mark King of Level 42 on bass guitar. Level 42 playing in New Zealand this summer. 1992, American singer Eddie Kendricks of the Temptations died at the age of 52 of lung cancer, 1 year after having one lung removed. And in 2006, reggae legend Bob Marley was honoured with a heritage plaque at his former North London home at 34 Ridgemount Gardens in Camden. The event was part of Black History Month, a season of events promoting the contribution of African Caribbean communities in London. That's Today in Music History, October 5th. Well, now at 28 past three, it's time for Tech Life from the BBC. Today, how an AI was tricked into breaking its own rules.
1: It's never been more important to ensure that advanced AI models have safety guardrails. We'll hear from researchers who say they persuaded a Chinese AI model to ignore its own rules, a process known as jailbreaking.
2: The jailbreaks we discovered within the Kimi models were highly concerning from a security perspective due to the potential of hackers exploiting these models to conduct cyber attacks.
1: Shona McCallum looks at tech to help women giving birth.
3: Forceps definitely have their place and can be very life-saving, but they really haven't changed much in the last 400 years. There is very few things in medicine that, if we go back to 400 years, in any other aspect of medicine, that is almost exactly the same.
1: And the celebrated game designer Jonathan Blow talks to Tech Life's Laura Kress about his 10-year quest to build a new game entirely from scratch.
4: Some people decide what to make based on what's practical or what makes business sense or things like that. And that would lead you to think about things like, oh, well, we only need to make a game of a certain size. It's never been the way that I think.

0: Last week, we looked ahead to the meeting between China's President Xi and Donald Trump, where the topic of AI safety was expected to be discussed. In the end, the US got two giant pandas for one of its zoos, but not much else, many observers felt. This is CBS's Wei Zhejiang.
1: Chinese President Xi Jinping left Washington without any major deals or an agreement on AI. Trump said Xi seemed to like his idea of calling it super intelligence. That would be super. Everyone last night agreed, he posted.
0: Well, they did agree to establish a channel for handling AI-related incidents. But all this has done little to quell anxiety among some about companies losing control of AI systems. And as we record this, OpenAI has just announced it will not release its newest model due to safety concerns.
2: The announcement came hours before OpenAI's annual developers conference, which starts later today. And as the AI industry faces intensifying concerns surrounding the safety of advanced models.
0: Well, existential questions about AI, or if you prefer, superintelligence, continue to be supersized. Well, today we're talking about an arguably more realistic risk. Not superintelligent AI, but people. Those intent on misusing AI and causing harm to us. In particular, the risk that people might be able to trick an AI model into ignoring safety guardrails, a process called jailbreaking. Our focus will be Kimi, produced by a leading Chinese AI company called Moonshot AI. In a blog post earlier this month, an AI security company called MindGuard said that using the chat interface on Kimi.com, it had jailbroken two versions of the model. It had persuaded them to respond to questions about a variety of risky topics, including discussing assassination methods and how to make the chemical weapon, sarin. Peter Garrigan is the founder of MindGuard and a professor in the computing department at Lancaster University in the UK.
3: These jailbreaks have ranged from providing instructions on how to create weapons, but also leak information about its computing system and its operation.
4: You mentioned a couple of the malicious things it did. One was to lay out the steps to creating chemical weapons.
3: That's right. So for those who've spent the last few years in AI security and safety research, jailbreaking isn't a new concept. That, yes, the most classic examples are things like how to make meth and build a bomb. What's different about this jailbreak is A, once the jailbreak works, it will talk about any topic and it will be inventive and creative. Normally jailbreaks, they're very targeted. Like you're really getting to coerce it to talk about this thing. It would freely offer up information about these topics and other ones as well.
0: MindGuard admit they haven't verified if all the model's troubling answers would work in practice. It's outside their areas of expertise. But they do have expertise in cybersecurity and how hackers might use such a jailbreak concerned them. Here's Peter Garrigan again.
3: So in the case of Kimi 2.6, we discovered within the Kimi model that it can run a programming language called Python. And it allows it then to execute any type of code. It could be normal code, or in this case, it could be malicious code. Combined with the fact that we could also connect to the external internet. So when you combine an attacker can create any type of code and run it and connect to servers, this is a recipe for conducting cyber attacks.
4: You also observed some quite advanced behavior from the other model that seemed to be susceptible to the jailbreak.
3: So with Kimi 3 Swarm, we attempted to propagate the jailbreak to other accounts within Kimi.com, but encountered a stumbling block where it needs a phone number code to authenticate and create the account. When it failed to do this, it tried to persuade the user on its own volition to give it the code or register by email. This is worrying because this is an example of the model trying to manipulate or socially engineer the user to conduct cyber attacks. But also it shows an example of how the models, if they can't meet their goal, try to circumvent it.
4: And that's at the root of some of the problems we've seen with AI agents from some of the big American firms.
3: You could say it's not the technology's fault. The technology is being built to achieve goals. So in some situations, that's really good in terms of new science and finding things humans miss. But also the double-edged sword here is that it can be used to conduct cyber attacks.
0: So what do Moonshot, the company behind Kimi AI, have to say? Well, at the end of July, MindGuard first sent a cybersecurity-focused email to Moonshot, notifying them of the jailbreak of Kimi 2.6. But they didn't get a response. On September the 12th, MindGuard published a blog on the jailbreak. And since being contacted by the BBC, Moonshot is now communicating with MindGuard about the jailbreak. The company sent us this statement, read by a BBC colleague.
5: MindGuard shared further details with us on Thursday, September 24th. We are still discussing the specific details with MindGuard while conducting an internal review. As an open-weight model developer, Moonshot AI welcomes third-party input as a key pillar to building better and safer AI.
0: So what can be done about jailbreaking? We've looked at Kimi here, but many believe all large language models, including from the top US firms, are potentially vulnerable to jailbreaking given enough time. That's something I put to Peter Garrigan.
4: I think the AI Security Institute in the UK, which is created by the UK government, they've tested most of the major models, and they report that they've been able to jailbreak all of them given enough effort. Is this a problem that can be fixed?
3: If you look at the mechanics of how these AI models work, no. So they are getting harder, but the fundamental design of these AI models means they can and will be jailbroken. But it doesn't mean you shouldn't do anything about it. It's a balance between good safety design of AI models, thinking very carefully about how they're used, detection of when things are being tampered with, and if problems are found, they're taken seriously and actually fixed.
4: Are you concerned that having revealed this, people might be able to repeat what you've done?
3: So first thing is that we do not give the full attacks of how it works, mostly the outcomes we've disclosed to the vendors. Second one is any security researcher will tell you, you cannot have security by hiding things. You have to make it transparent. You have to find the problems and allow you to fix the problems.
0: But back to that meeting between the US and China. In last week's Tech Life, we spoke to Rebecca Archisati, an expert on the Chinese tech scene at the Mercator Institute for China Studies. She told us China does have heavy oversight of its AI models, but its priorities are different to many countries in the West when it comes to AI safety.
6: China is in a very good place when it comes to controlling for risks like information manipulation, incidents with data protection, cybersecurity, and such things. They're way less equipped with tools that enable them to watch out for risks like AI systems replicating themselves, AI agents running out of control. That is something that is a new aspect of China's AI governance debate. The government is becoming more worried about those risks, but it doesn't mean that they have the regulatory structures in place already to deal with them.
0: Many people hope for multinational regulation, but Professor Alan Woodward, a cybersecurity expert at the University of Surrey in the UK, thinks that's unlikely to be the solution.
7: I think we've got to accept we live in a world where there are two AI superpowers, and you might be able to regulate, you might be able to do something in America, but what can you do about China? And there's the added problem with the Chinese models in most of them, the so-called open weight models, and that they will give you the model and you can then run it yourself. Now, that, you know, it's going to take a lot of computing power to do it, but someone with sufficient resources could take one of those models and start doing some of these types of things as well. Are you going to be able to have international regulation? No, it's not going to work. I mean, it's taken us decades to agree on the format of telephone numbers. But what it does mean is that you need everybody to have access. You need the defenders to have access, as well as the attackers, to these models, because it does look like they will be abused and misused. So we need the defenders to have access.
0: Alan Woodward there. Well, is he right to be pessimistic about the prospect of international agreements on AI? If you've a view on that or how to keep AI safe, do get in touch. We'll give our contact details out in a bit. You're listening to Tech Life on the BBC World Service with me, Chris Vallance, and with you, our listeners. Last week, we heard about some of the latest innovations from the organisation in charge of world cricket, including tech to translate commentary into different languages. Well, that sparked a WhatsApp message from Randy Boa Amponsem from Ghana, who said, "I don't know much about cricket, but I know more about football. I've watched football in three languages, English, Spanish and Arabic, and what I can say is the commentary is all about the connection with the one watching, not the language. An example is like listening to music in a different language. If the vibe is there, you don't bother much with the translation." Well, thank you, Randy. You make a good point. And as I remember, Finn Bradshaw of the ICC, who we interviewed for that story, thought it would be a long time before AI could replace the very human connections we get from the very best sports commentators. Well, do you agree? If you'd like to share a thought on that or anything you hear on Tech Life, you can email us at techlife@bbc.co.uk, or you can WhatsApp us either a text or a voice note to +44 330 1230 320. Please do tell us your name and where in the world you are. Still to come, the man who spent 10 years on his latest game.
8: We as designers have to go, like, chart out for the player the map of all the cool ideas and make sure that we go to all these places. Because otherwise, if we don't do that, then you play the game and you feel like stuff's missing.
0: We spent the start of this program delving into some of the fears about AI. But here's a really chilling statistic for you. Every 2 minutes, a woman dies from preventable causes linked to pregnancy or childbirth. That's according to the World Health Organization and UNICEF. Having the right tools when a delivery becomes difficult is essential. But the main options for assisting a birth, including forceps or a suction cup, have barely changed in decades or even centuries. Now a device using a soft, inflatable sleeve is offering another approach. TechLife's Shona McCallum has been finding out how it works and whether it would help mothers and babies around the world.
9: Seven-month-old Maeve doesn't know it yet, but the way she came into the world was rather unusual. When her mum, Nia, went into labour, she'd spent months planning for every possibility. One thing she'd hoped to avoid was an assisted birth.
10: We'd done some antenatal classes so that we could learn all about our options for, you know, what we wanted the birth to be like, and I'd come up with a birth plan that was pretty flexible. I would have loved a water birth. However, the other things that I didn't really want is that an assisted birth or an emergency C-section.
9: But after 70 hours in labour, things weren't going to plan.
10: It was a really long, hard labour. And then by the time we got to the push-in, it felt like there was not much happening. In that I was trying my best, nothing was really happening. I could feel her inch down slightly, but it just wasn't going where we needed it to go.
9: Nia isn't alone. Around 1 in 8 births in the UK require some form of assistance during delivery. Doctors at the Royal London Hospital recommended something Nia had never even heard of.
10: I remember saying, "Huh? I've only heard about forceps or ventouses." And I thought I'd done all of my research and, like, you know, covered all bases beforehand. So I was a bit thrown off.
11: She's got a contraction. I just gently pull.
9: The device is called the Odon Assist. It's designed for assisted vaginal births, when labour has stalled and a baby needs help to be delivered. Rather than using metal forceps or suction, it uses a soft, inflatable cuff designed to help the baby through the birth canal. Before it was ever used on a patient, researchers spent years testing it using specifically designed mannequins fitted with pressure sensors.
12: So you can see from here, we've gone from a tiny little viewing window through to a larger viewing window.
9: Dr. Joanna Crofts is a consultant obstetrician at the Bristol NHS Foundation Trust.
13: From 2015 to 2018, we did over 2,800 simulations of birth and sort of developing our instructions for use so that we knew that when we went into the clinical studies, we knew as much about it as possible before we used it for the first time in a real birth.
9: Those simulations suggested the device spread pressure more evenly across a baby's head. Traditional forceps and vacuum cups can sometimes leave babies bruised. It can also cause injury to mothers.
13: If you look at forceps, and forceps definitely have their place and can be very life-saving, but they really haven't changed much in the last 400 years. There is very few things in medicine that if we go back to 400 years in any other aspect of medicine that is almost exactly the same.
9: After years of development and testing, the next challenge is getting the device into hospitals.
14: We're going to do some training on instrumental birth.
9: They're doing a simulation at the Royal London Hospital.
15: And I think we can use a device called an Odon Assist.
9: Here's Dr. Eleanor Bard, an obstetrician and gynaecologist at Barts Health NHS Trust.
15: It's a plastic device with an inflatable cuff that sits around the baby's head, and then we use it to guide the baby out.
16: It doesn't suffocate my baby.
15: So it doesn't suffocate your baby. Okay. It's a very safe procedure, okay. But as with any procedure, there are some risks involved.
9: Okay. Dr. Marcus Cabera-Dandy has been using the device.
17: We have fed back through groups in the UK, groups across Europe, as to best techniques and how to develop practice. For instance, in the ASSIST trials, it took them a while to actually learn that you have to put the device on with a contraction. Once they did that, the success rate of the device went up. Similarly with us, we have found that a few little tips and tricks and techniques of how to put the device over the baby's head, that has also improved our success rate. And we're constantly feeding back so that we can learn and teach the trainees that are coming through about these tips and tricks so that hopefully when they first attempt the birth, they will be successful as well.
9: It's still early days, but after decades with little change in assisted childbirth, doctors hope it could offer women another option when labour doesn't go to plan.
10: If the Odon Assist was, you know, available to me, I would definitely choose it again. It was very controlled.
9: Whether the Odon Assist becomes a standard tool in delivery remains to be seen, but for Nia and Maeve, it was a positive outcome.
10: The fact that Maeve came out unscathed completely is a huge plus, and then had no kind of like feeding issues or anything like that that we had to take care of was a huge plus to us. And obviously at that point, that's all you want, is your baby safe in your arms. And it was relatively quick. It was painless for her. It was controlled for me, and the recovery was great.
0: And that was Tech Life's Shona McCallum reporting there. Now to video games. And making video games can be a difficult business, but it's still pretty uncommon for one to take a decade to create. Jonathan Blow, an award-winning American developer known for making genre-defining puzzle games, is about to release his latest, The Order of the Sinking Star, which he's been working on since 2016. TechLife's Laura Kress has played it and also spoken to Jonathan. So what's this game all about, Laura?
18: It's a very interesting concept, really. As you say, it is a puzzle game, but the idea is that it has four distinct worlds.
19: Avoid the West until you are ready for a serious challenge.
18: And it's a type of puzzle called a soccer band puzzle, which is played from a top-down perspective. The player moves around a grid, but things get more complicated as things go on. It uses these four distinct worlds, then the puzzles eventually collide, the puzzle systems collide. And so you can see it gets quite complicated quite quickly.
20: Seems like a place they want me to notice.
21: Have you any idea where we are?
22: I was about to ask you the same thing.
18: Now, I've only played 2 hours of this game, and I say only, that normally would be quite a lot, but actually Jonathan did tell me that it could take you 500 hours to complete the game. So I feel I've enjoyed a little aspect of it, a small amount of it, and so far I'm really intrigued by it.
0: So not something to try and squeeze into
18: no.
0: a lunch hour. So look, why does an indie game like this matter, and why is it taking so long?
18: So I think part of that reason is the name attached to it, Jonathan Blow. He's quite a renowned game designer in the industry. He's a prominent figure, particularly in this indie game space, which is more, you know, smaller developers, often doing very experimental, creative stuff. And he was one of those people really pushing the genre different puzzle genres with his game, first of all, Braid. He also made a game after that, which is again pretty critically acclaimed, called The Witness. And each of them quite experimental and unusual. And I think what's also interesting with this one is he also made his own programming language to go with it from scratch, and game engine, which a game engine being essentially a software framework which developers use to streamline the process. A lot of developers use something called Unreal or Unity, which are pre-built engines, but he decided to do all of this from scratch. That's partly why he said it took him so long to create this. But I did ask him, really, considering he said, you know, to fully complete this game, it's going to take 500 hours. You know, why did he want to maybe create a game that not everyone's even going to finish?
8: Some people decide what to make based on what's practical or what makes business sense or things like that. And that would lead you to think about things like, oh, well, we only need to make a game of a certain size. It's never been the way that I think. Usually with my games, I mean, I want them to be fun and interesting for people, but I don't want them to just be that, because there's a lot of games that are just like Call of Duty is trying to be fun, but they're for the most part not going to like break big new ground in the shooter genre, right? You need some other game to do that that's willing to take more experiments. But it's an experiment that I hope will be really interesting for players and give them something new.
18: Is that part of the reason? It's obviously been 10 years since The Witness then. Is this part of the reason why it's taken, you know, another decade to make this game?
8: Yeah. So unfortunately, if you're going to do ideas right, sometimes you have to commit, right? In the industry, a lot of the time people will scope down their game, right? They'll say, well, this was too much. We have to get rid of 2/3 of the good ideas and just do other stuff. And for this idea to be done well, we as designers have to go like chart out for the player the map of all the cool ideas and make sure that we go to all these places. Also, though, you know, we made a new game engine in a new programming language.
18: Yes.
8: That took some time as well. So
18: why build that then? Why build your own programming language and game engine?
8: I like to do that stuff, you know, and there are lots of programmers who like to do that stuff, and they actually get very little chance to nowadays, which is not to say that those engines are bad. Like Unreal Engine is quite interesting and does a lot of cool stuff.
18: What are some of those things then you think it does a bit better than Unreal or any of those other engines?
8: There's a few specific systems where we did something very exact for the kind of scene that we have. Like we have some levels that are in a cave and we want to shine lights on it, but it's not sunlight. It's like localized light sources. And is a puzzle game, so it's very important to me when we art direct especially, but also just when we design, that people's attention goes to the right places. Because a puzzle could be really hard or really easy depending on if the salient things for solving the puzzle are correctly visible and calling attention to themselves. Mm-hmm. And I would look at these levels with these like weird modeled lighting and I'd be like, I hate this. You're just trying to do the small subset of things that you care about for your game.
18: You know, do you think of AI, do you think it allows more people to have the potential to create more original projects, or is it just allowing people to create more projects?
8: I am a lot more skeptical about AI than a lot of people, which isn't to say that I don't think it's an interesting technology. It is. You know, a program for a game or anything else is complicated. It's a very intricate system where a lot of things all have to be synchronized. And that's the main challenge of game programming, right? It's not just having the idea and typing it in. It's like it has to work with this other big system that's already there. And AI is just not very good at that part. I just keep saying, like, guys, if you're saying you're 10 times as productive and it's been 3 years, you should have been able to do 30 years of work. So where's this output of 30 years of work? And I don't see it yet.
0: Jonathan Blow there, ending that report by Laura Kress. I must admit, it's kind of amazing creating his own game engine. I mean, I've played around with Unity. It was hard enough to get my head around it, let alone
18: Make
0: a replacement. Laura, thanks so much for joining us.
18: Thank you.
0: Well, another puzzling edition of Tech Life has almost completed the final level. If you've an idea for a piece of tech or a story to feature in a future show, do get in touch. Or maybe you have a personal experience with tech you'd like to share. You can email us at techlife@bbc.co.uk or WhatsApp us on +44 330 1230 320. Today's Tech Life was produced by Imran Rahman Jones and presented by me, Chris Vance.
1: Thank you, Chris. More Tech Life for you at the same time next week. It is 5:24. Latest news, sport and weather on the hour, including your coastal forecast, of course, and on Witness History next hour. In 2012, rock art found on the Indonesian island of Sulawesi challenged our understanding of early human history. That's the subject matter. Now, getting us to the news, a 1962 collaboration between two jazz greats, pianist, composer, arranger and band leader Duke Ellington, along with saxophonist and composer John Coltrane. Here they are together in a sentimental mood on Monday morning.

0: RNZ News at 4. Aotemarie, I'm Peter McIlwain. National's finance spokesperson has criticised Labor for not detailing its pay equity cost estimates, but her party won't either. Labor wants to restart the process of boosting pay for workforces that can show they are paid less because most of their workers are women. But its fiscal plan, released yesterday, does not specify the cost of restoring the gender equity pay claim scheme. It says there's enough unallocated funding for it. Nicola Willis says National has set aside money for future settlements under its own pared-back version of the scheme, but won't say how much. Neither wants to go into specifics because it would diminish the government's bargaining power. Meanwhile, David Seymour says people could save hundreds of thousands of dollars under his party's KiwiSaver policy. The ACT Party has promised to remove tax on KiwiSaver earnings and end the government contribution for people who receive employer contributions. The leader, David Seymour, says a 25-year-old nurse earning $100,000 would save an extra $200,000 by retirement thanks to compounding interest on the money that is not paid towards tax. He says he is also open to parts of National's KiwiSaver policy, such as paying a government contribution to people on parental leave. But Mr. Seymour doesn't support compulsory enrolment. Fire and Emergency says crews it sent to a hazardous materials call-out in the Auckland suburb of Epsom have now left the scene and the area has been rendered safe. Road spikes were used to end a police chase that started in Karaka around 5 o'clock yesterday evening, stopping the pursued vehicle near the intersection of Market Road and Great South Road. The fleeing driver was arrested and the police searched the car, finding what they describe as hazardous materials. Officers then cordoned the road and advised motorists to avoid the area. Fire and Emergency responded with three trucks about 6:30 and they left at 8:30. Australian media are reporting that the co-pilot accused of attacking the captain of a Fly Dubai passenger plane with an axe and attempting to crash the aircraft once studied in Australia. The ABC's Lucy Loram reports.
1: An investigation is being conducted by the Victorian Joint Counter-Terrorism Team. Authorities are probing his links to Australia after sources close to the issue confirmed the co-pilot was issued a student visa in 2014 and studied in Australia between 2015 and 2017. His visa was cancelled in 2019 after he became ineligible due to his lack of enrolment in a course. The ABC understands the investigation will examine whether the man was radicalised while in Australia.
0: It has previously been revealed that the captain, who had been hailed as a hero for opening the cockpit door to let passengers intervene, received flight training in New Zealand. A suspected member of the hacking group that claims to have stolen data on every FBI employee has been detained in Jordan. Reuters sources say Saif al-Din Qadar of the group called Shiny Hunters was detained by Jordanian authorities early last week and is cooperating with America's Federal Bureau of Investigation, or FBI. Two sources say Qadar, whose nickname is thought to be Ray, is helping to locate others in the group. The FBI says it has worked with international partners to arrest several suspects. Shiny Hunters claims to have obtained personal details about FBI employees, including sensitive job role information and psychiatric and medical records. A kiwi feather cloak is being returned to the iwi that made it after spending more than a century on the other side of the world. The kahu kiwi was gifted by Ngāti Rārua and Ngāti Toa Rangatira to a British doctor in 1900 for the work he did around Wairau Pā near Blenheim. Now, 126 years later, it has been tracked down to the Pitt Rivers Museum at Oxford University, which has agreed to return it. Ngāti Rārua o te Wairau Society chairperson Lorraine Ead negotiated the return and says it has been a lot of work in getting it home. She says it's the first of many taonga the iwi hope to have returned. In sport, Taranaki has booked its NPC Rugby quarterfinals berth after trouncing Wellington 68-26 yesterday afternoon. Taranaki is now fifth on the ladder and will face North Harbour next week, who were convincingly beaten 38-21 by Bay of Plenty in the final match of the regular season. In the other quarterfinals, Canterbury will now host Waikato, while Northland host Tasman and Otago host Hawke's Bay. In motorsport, New Zealand's Liam Lawson finished seventh at the Bahrain Grand Prix in Malaysia on Sunday. In a chaotic, rain-hit Formula One race, the winner was Red Bull's Max Verstappen, followed by Mercedes' Kimi Antonelli and Ferrari's Lewis Hamilton third. That's the news.
2: Darkness. First up, 5 a.m. weekday mornings with me, Nathan Rattaday, keeping a straight bat for all your daily news in sport from around the world and in the office. Do you ear bat during cricket? Because I think Corin Dan, I think he's an ear batter.
3: No, I'm a bowler.
2: Oh, you're an ear bowler. 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
2: or beautifully away?
3: Just it comes back. I'm right-handed. Just comes back in a little bit.
2: First up, hoiking it over mid-wicket every weekday morning, live from 5 on RNZ National.
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0: This is the Met Service short forecast through to midnight tonight. Northland and Coromandel Peninsula partly cloudy with isolated showers, mainly in the east. Auckland, a few light showers before dawn, then mainly fine. Waikato to Wellington, also Bay of Plenty, the central high country, Hawke's Bay and Wairarapa. Fine with areas of morning frost, possibly severe about the central high country. For Gisborne today, partly cloudy with isolated morning showers, becoming fine in the afternoon. Nelson and in the east from Marlborough to Southland, mainly fine with areas of cloud, fog or frost in the morning. Buller to Westland, fine apart from areas of morning and evening cloud. Fiordland, a cloudy Monday with patchy drizzle developing about the coast in the morning. Today for the Chatham Islands, mostly cloudy with a few showers, mainly in the morning. A brief mountain.

Aotearoa, New Zealand. On Tuesday, a northwesterly flow becomes established over the South Island ahead of a front approaching from the west. Meanwhile, a low moves southwards to lie east of the North Island by Tuesday night. The front moves onto the South Island on Wednesday and weakens, while the low continues to move southwards and remains offshore. A ridge builds over the South Island on Thursday, while an easterly flow becomes established over the North Island. Plenty today. Southeast 15 knots, but variable 10 knots inshore, becoming easterly 15 knots everywhere in the afternoon. Sea slight, easterly swell 1 metre. Tomorrow for plenty, easterly 20 knots, easing to variable 10 knots late. Today, Monday for Colville, southeast 20 knots, sea moderate, easterly swell 1 metre. Tuesday for Colville, easterly 20 knots, easing to variable 10 knots late. Brett today, southeast 25 knots, sea rough, southeast swell 2 metres easing with poor visibility in showers, clearing in the morning but returning in the afternoon. Tomorrow for Brett, easterly 20 knots, easing to variable 10 knots late. Today for Kaipara, southeast 20 knots but 30 knots north of Cape Reinga and becoming easterly 15 knots everywhere late evening. Rough sea in the north, easing. Long period southwest swell 2 metres easing, southeast swell 2 metres north of Cape Reinga easing. Fair visibility in showers north of Cape Reinga. And Tuesday for Kaipara, variable 10 knots, but easterly 20 knots north of Cape Reinga and becoming variable 10 knots everywhere late. Raglan today, easterly 15 knots, easing to variable 10 knots this morning, sea slight. Long period, southwest swell 2 metres easing, and tomorrow for Raglan, variable 10 knots. Today, Monday for Stevens, variable 10 knots, sea slight. West of Hawera to Farewell Spit, long period, southwest swell 2 metres easing. And Tuesday for Stevens, variable 10 knots. Cook today, variable 10 knots, northerly 20 knots developing in the afternoon, the sea becoming moderate. Southerly swell 2 metres, easing. And tomorrow for Cook, northwest 20 knots, rising to northerly 30 knots south of Cape Terafiti in the morning, the sea becoming rough in the south. Castle Point today, variable 10 knots, northeast 20 knots developing in the afternoon, sea becoming moderate. Southerly swell 2 metres, easing. And Tuesday for Castle Point, northerly 25 knots, easing to 15 knots north of Cape Palliser, late, rough sea, easing in the north. To Portland today, variable 10 knots, but southeast 15 knots north of East Cape, northeast 15 knots developing in the south early evening, sea slight. Southerly swell 2 metres easing, with fair visibility in showers north of East Cape, clearing in the morning. And Tuesday for Portland, easterly 20 knots, becoming northerly 20 knots south of East Cape later, easterly swell becoming moderate north of East Cape. Able today, variable 10 knots, northerly 15 knots developing in the afternoon and becoming northwest 20 knots, but variable 10 knots south of separation point in the evening. Sea becoming moderate in the north. Tomorrow for Able, northwest 20 knots, rising to 30 knots north of separation point for a time, the sea becoming rough in the north for a time. Now to Grey today, variable 10 knots, northerly 15 knots developing south of Abbot Head late evening. Sea slight, long period southwest swell 2 metres, easing. Tuesday for Grey, variable 10 knots, but northeast 20 knots south of Abbot Head. Milford today, northerly 15 knots, rising to 25 knots early evening, sea becoming rough. Long period southwest swell 2 metres, northerly swell 2 metres developing. Fair visibility in showers from afternoon. And Tuesday for Milford, northeast 25 knots, sea rough, moderate northerly swell and moderate southwest swell. A gale warning in force today for Pusiga. Northwest 25 knots, rising to 35 knots west of Pusiga Point in the evening, sea becoming very rough in the west. Long period southwest swell 2 metres, northerly swell 2 metres developing. Fair visibility in showers at night. Tomorrow for Pusiga, becoming northwest 15 knots everywhere early, sea very rough. Northwest swell becoming heavy and moderate southwest swell. Today, Monday for Fovo, variable 10 knots, northerly 15 knots developing in the evening, sea slight, long period southwest swell 2 metres.
Tuesday 4:50, northerly 20 knots, becoming variable 10 knots, but northerly

the 20 knots west of Slope Point to Shelter Point late. Moderate southwest swell. Chalmers today, variable 10 knots. Northeast, 15 knots developing this morning. Sea slight, long period southwest swell, 2 metres easing. Tomorrow for Chalmers, variable 10 knots, becoming northeast, 15 knots for a time. Today for Rangitata, variable 10 knots, northeast 15 knots developing in the afternoon and becoming variable 10 knots, but northeast 20 knots offshore early evening, sea becoming moderate offshore. Long period southerly swell 2 metres, easing. Tuesday for Rangitata, variable 10 knots, but northeast 15 knots offshore. Today for Conway, northeast 10 knots, rising to 20 knots in the afternoon, sea becoming moderate. Long period southerly swell, 2 metres easing. And tomorrow for Conway, northerly 15 knots, easing to variable 10 knots for a time. And today for the Chatham Islands, southwest 20 knots, easing to variable 10 knots late this morning, moderate sea easing. Long period southwest swell, 3 metres easing. And Tuesday for the Chatham Islands, variable 10 knots, becoming northerly 15 knots later, moderate southwest swell. There you have it, your coastal forecast, also available via our website, rnz.co.nz. It's now 13 past four on RNZ National, funded through New Zealand On Air. And more news and weather for you at five in first up. Kia ora, it's the All Night Programme and I'm Peter McIlwain, keeping you company through until five after five, first up with Nathan Rareri. Now the subject matter of the detail around 4.30, with young people making up about a fifth of our daily vaping rates, one expert is worried there hasn't been enough focus on how addictive vapes are. A random overnight fact on the way, just ahead of this morning's episode of Witness History, and getting us there, Fabulous Arabia. Collaborative talents of Mike Fabulous, a.k.a. Lord Echo, and James Milne's alter ego, Lawrence Arabia. This is from their 2011 album Unlimited Buffet. The Ballad of State Highway 1.

0: Fabulous Arabia here on the All Night program at RNZ National. 17 past four to the random overnight fact this morning, and any buried treasure found in the United Kingdom must be reported to the government and can only be kept if no museum is willing to purchase it. So I guess you're in with a chance if you find some buried treasure in the UK. Go for it. Right then, it is time now for today's edition of the BBC's Witness History. Today, Sulawesi's cave art and the origins of storytelling.
1: I'm taking you back more than 10 years, when a discovery deep inside a cave on the Indonesian island of Sulawesi promised to shine a new light on the origins of human storytelling. It's 2012, and we're in a university in Australia. Archaeologist Maxime Aubert is eagerly awaiting the test results on newly discovered rock art. If the dates are as old as he expects, it could change historians' ideas about when and where human storytelling first began.
2: And I saw the numbers coming out of the machine. I thought, oh, wow. So we knew straight away that this is a really big thing. This is really, really old. And you kind of feel like excited about that because it's important. You know, you're changing history, really.
1: For decades, historians have told one particular story about the origins of art. That somewhere in Western Europe, in French caves, human beings first became storytellers, recognizably modern humans.
2: There's lots and lots of rock arts outside there. The oldest ones that were found and dated, they used to be in Western Europe. We know about the sites in France, or Lascaux, and then Chauvet. So most of what we know is based on a couple of sites that have been dated. I think there was this view of the world that we became modern when we arrived in Western Europe. And again, it was really a Eurocentric view because it's done by Western researchers working in Western Europe. And it kind of stuck, you know, for a very long time.
1: Maxime Aubert is a professor of archaeology at Griffith University. He's been fascinated with ancient history ever since he was a little boy growing up in Quebec.
2: When you look at rock art, you can see intimately, you can see people, like people are still talking to you from 40, 50, 60,000 years ago. You can see someone's hand on the cave wall. So you're having a window into their mind. There's not a lot of things that can actually do that.
1: During Maxime's PhD, he focused on a technique called uranium series dating. Unlike carbon dating, which works best on organic materials like charcoal, uranium series dating can be used on tiny mineral deposits called speleothem.
2: Mostly, it's what we call cave popcorn, so these little speleothem that form on top of the cave wall. So sometimes they were there before, so people painted over them. If we can date that, we get a maximum age. And sometimes they painted on the cave wall and then more formed on top of the painting, so then it gives us a minimum age.
1: Post-PhD, Maxime began his fellowship at Griffith University in Australia. On his first day, a chance encounter with a fellow archaeologist would suddenly change everything.
2: So I was sharing an office with Adam Brum. I showed up in the office. He said, who are you? He said, oh, yeah, Max, I'm in here now. You know. And then he says, oh, what do you do? And he says, oh, I'm dating rock art. And he says, oh, I actually work in Sulawesi.
1: Sulawesi is an island in Indonesia.
2: And we're digging sites there, and we're finding a lot of ochre. Ochre is the material that people have used to make rock art. And there's a lot of rock art there, but the general idea from the local archaeologists is that it's relatively young. It's probably made by a group of people that arrived 4,000 years ago in the region. And he says, do you want to come over and see if you can date that? And I said, well, I don't have any money. He said, me too. So we just asked the university for some money, and they said, no, we don't have any money.
1: So Maxime paid for his own ticket and flew out there to Indonesia. Sulawesi is a landscape of rice fields, villages, and cavernous limestone formations. Hidden amongst these are caves filled with ancient rock art.
2: The first time I went there was in 2012, and then you kind of get a sense of a feel, you know, for the caves. And there's also the smell, you know, like you get into caves, and sometimes when there's bat, you got that bat smell. You got a feeling like these caves are really, really old, like, and there would have been people living in there for a long time. So I was able to sample three hand stencils. So the hand stencil, it's intimate, like it's right there. And it's not a print. They're like negative instances. So people were putting their hands on the cave wall and they were somehow blowing pigment around them.
1: Maxime was able to take samples from these hand stencils. Taking them back to the lab in Australia, he began to run tests. When Maxime saw the results, he couldn't believe his eyes.
2: I saw the numbers coming out of the machine. I thought, oh, they're 40,000 years old. And so I called Adam and I said, hey, they're 40. They said, what? They're at least 40,000 years old. And so we knew straight away. They said, oh, wow, like this is a really big thing. You kind of feel like excited about that because it's important. You know, you're changing history, really.
1: These stencils were proving to be some of the oldest rock art ever dated. And suddenly, Sulawesi belonged in the same conversations as the great cave art sites of Europe. But not everyone was ready for that conversation.
2: So there's like multidisciplinary journals, and the two biggest ones in the world are Nature and Science. So we said, let's try that, because if you manage to publish a paper in one of those as an academic, it makes your career.
1: So they sent the paper to Nature, but it was rejected. And then to Science, but it was a similar story.
2: So, and then I get, we got a bit emotional and said, oh, really, like maybe this Eurocentric thing again, you know, like they don't want to see that the age of the rock art is older, so, or it's too controversial.
1: Determined to change the narrative, Maxime and Adam went back. More caves, more samples, more evidence. This time, it wasn't only depictions of hand stencils, but also extraordinary representations of wild animals found up there on the cave walls.
2: I think we did 19 samples in total, and then we sent that to Nature, and we explained in detail why it's important. It's saying that this Eurocentric view of the world, that modern human became cognitively modern in Western Europe, is not true.
1: Nature published the article in October 2014, and on the cover, an image of a dwarf buffalo known as Nanoa, surrounded by hand stencils. A photo taken by Maxime himself.
2: So, which is a huge honour, you know, like, wow, like, that's on the cover of Nature.
1: The discovery became one of the world's top scientific breakthroughs of the year. But the story didn't end there. Perhaps the most important discovery was still waiting inside another cave in Sulawesi. In 2018, an Indonesian archaeologist had spotted a cave high up the cliff face. Taking his life in his hands, he clambered up vines and entered the cave. He shined his torch at the cave wall. It was full of paintings. Maxime flew back to date the new discoveries.
2: The only information I had, there was a few animals there. And I remember I went in and then I said, wow, that site, it felt different.
1: These weren't just animals. It was something far more complex.
2: I look at it and I said, wow, like it's a scene, you know, like it's humans telling a story.
1: The panel was about 5 meters wide, and what Maxime could see appeared to be a hunting scene. Humans with what looked like weapons, and animals towering over these small human figures.
2: And when you look at the human, one has a tail, so they drew a tail on the human. Another one's got a bird's beak, etc. And there's a series of them. And I was like, wow. And I remember I was in the cave and I was sending photos of those to Adam in Australia on like WhatsApp. And I said, wow, look at this.
1: These figures existed nowhere in nature, only in imagination.
2: They actually telling stories. So as human, we like to describe ourselves as a species that like to tell stories. Well, that's right there, like on the cave wall. And those small human with like tail and a bird's beak, it tells us also that they have the capacity to conceive of things that don't exist. So they're capable of abstract thinking as well at that time. They're essentially depicting things that don't exist in the real world. So they're depicting something in their mind. So that's the beginning also of a religious-like thinking. You know, religion starts with that. So it's all there on that panel, on the cave wall. Now we just need to date it.
1: Maxime took samples back to the lab. The dates came back and revealed something extraordinary.
2: Then it came back with minimum ages of 44,000 years old. We redated that a few years later to 48,000.
1: The oldest known evidence of storytelling ever discovered. Human stories told on cave walls were being read by humans 48,000 years later.
2: I remember when my daughter was born, we were at the hospital and in a room facing the ocean, and it was quite early in the morning and the window was cold, and my son was, he was not even two at the time, and he put his hand on the window and then he blew hot air against it and he made a handstand and he looked, oh, look, daddy, my hand. You know, so maybe it's just something that we do as human, you know, like we're just born with it, you know? Okay.
1: Professor Maxime Aubert was speaking to me, Leo Dunlop, for Witness History.
0: Thank you, Leo. Witness History returns tomorrow morning, same time. This is RNZ National. You're listening to the All Night Programme, and it's now 27 past four, Monday morning, the 5th of October. Our usual appointment with Today in History now. We're starting back in 1789 and the French Revolution, when the Women's March on Versailles effectively terminated royal authority. To 1914, World War I, and an aircraft successfully destroyed another aircraft with gunfire for the first time. 1938, and during the Holocaust in Nazi Germany, Jews' passports were invalidated. 1945 this day, a six-month strike by Hollywood set decorators turned into a bloody riot at the gates of the Warner Brothers studio. 1962, the first of the James Bond film series, based on the novels by Ian Fleming, Dr. No, was released in Britain. And in 1962 as well, the first Beatles single, Love Me Do, was released in Britain. It was a big hit. 1974, bombs planted by the PIRA in pubs in Guildford killed four British soldiers and one civilian. 1982, Tylenol products were recalled after bottles in Chicago laced with cyanide caused seven deaths. And in 1994 this day, Swiss police found the bodies of 48 members of the Order of the Solar Temple who died in a cult mass murder-suicide. Famous birthdays, Ray Kroc, the American businessman and philanthropist who started McDonald's, Macca's, yes, born today in 1902, died in 1984. American singer-songwriter and guitarist Steve Miller, in 1943. Brian Connolly, Scottish singer-songwriter of the band Sweet, born today in 1945, died 1997. Now, English singer-songwriter and a lead singer for AC/DC, Brian Johnson, blowing out the candles today, was born 1947. And the very next year, American vocalist Russell Mayle, who along with his brother Ron, make up the duo Sparks, born today in 1948. Irish singer-songwriter Bob Geldof of Boomtown Rats fame and, of course, a Live Aid in 1951. Harold Faltermeyer, German keyboard player, composer and producer who had a hit with Axel F, theme to a Beverly Hills Cop, I believe. He was born today in 1952. The Pakistani cricketer and politician, the 22nd Prime Minister of Pakistan, Imran Khan, born this day in 1952 as well. Neil deGrasse Tyson, American astrophysicist, cosmologist and author in 1958. English-Australian actor Guy Pearce in 1967 and English actress Kate Winslet in 1975. New Zealand journalist and writer Elsie K. Morton, born this day 1885. A rugby and rugby league player, dual international for the All Blacks and Kiwis, Bert Cook, in 1901. Broadcaster and politician Maggie Barry in 1959. And the next year, 1960, former All Black captain, businessman and now CEO / director of New Zealand Rugby, David Kirk, was born. Comedian Kel Wilson in 1970. She died in 2023. Rugby player Luke Braid, 1988. And footballer Olivia Chance in 1993. Just a quick look through this day, 5th of October. Hope it's a splendid start to the week for you. Right, it's 4:30. Time for RNZ's programme, The Detail. And this morning, young Kiwis stuck in the nicotine cycle.
3: Kia ora, I'm Shalise Tansey, and today on The Detail.
4: We have become a vape nation with 509,000 people who vape daily. But even more of a worry, because when we unleashed vaping, we created what I call a vape generation. Now, I am talking about 138,000 15 to 24-year-olds who vape every day.
3: Young people make up around a fifth of our daily vaping rate. And despite bans around flavouring and advertising, we still have some of the highest vaping rates in the world.
5: Vape store number 4 has arrived near the small far north town of Awanui, and some residents are not happy. The town has a population about 420, the wider region about 2,500 residents.
6: Well, the Vaping Industry Association says a loophole that lets vape shops set up within dairies and petrol stations should be closed. New research from Massey University found that 44% of specialty vape shops were actually stores within a store. That number was even higher in poorer areas.
5: Wellington's main stop smoking service is quitting because it says it won't promote vaping as an alternative to keep its government funding.
3: While there's been a drop in the number of 14 and 15-year-olds vaping, down from 10% in 2022 to 7% last year, there are fears young people are turning to other nicotine products.
7: Nicotine may still be cool, just in a different form. An Otago uni professor feared teenagers have now just jumped to oral nicotine products instead.
3: Today, I talked to research fellow and lecturer at the University of Auckland, Lucy Hardy, about the issues surrounding youth vaping and what's being done to help those kick the habit. But first, I start by asking, why are we seeing so many young people taking up vaping?
8: One thing about the situation in New Zealand is that, you know, there is a sort of global prevalence for adults and for younger people. And we know that for younger people, it is much higher than for adults. But we also know that in New Zealand, we are much higher than other countries. We're sort of third in the world for our vaping prevalence, so it's much higher than other countries. I guess there are lots of reasons why young people are vaping, and I think one of the first things would be that it took quite a long time in New Zealand to get legislation through that specifically covered vape products. And so in that time, which was around 2018, we just saw this huge increase in stores, in advertising, event sponsorship, social media influencers. And I think that period of time where we sort of just waited to make any moves on the legislation was really critical in sort of normalizing vaping in New Zealand. I think one other thing that happened is that when we finally got policies in place, they just weren't strong enough. So compared to other countries, our nicotine levels were much higher. There was lots of workarounds for the industry to do. And I guess that was sort of based on this optimism that vaping was going to be a solution to smoking. And so I think that's kind of where we went wrong there.
9: Why didn't we go harder from the beginning if we knew that these products included nicotine and we've known for decades nicotine is addictive?
8: I think we were sort of waiting. I think it was tied up in that optimism that this was going to be something that was going to be overall good for public health because it was going to be this silver bullet for smoking. So I think that was part of it. But also the other side of that is that the industry was really clear about what they needed. And we know that people don't tend to take up nicotine or vaping after, you know, sort of as adults. So it's crucially important that the industry targets young people. And so the industry pushed really hard to oppose those sort of any measures that would sort of restrict their actions. So, for instance, in the submissions around our initial piece of legislation, the industry was really promoting their benefits to smokers, but actually at the same time, those pushing against any restrictions opened the door for them to market to young people.
9: And I'm guessing that, you know, a lot of these young people that have taken up vaping, they don't completely understand the potential risks that come with it. Did we do enough to let young people, or are we doing enough to let young people know that this is quite a risk and that, you know, by the sounds of it, that they are being targeted?
8: Yeah, absolutely. I really think that we've really let our youth population down with this. And part of that is this sort of, even our official messages through sort of the Ministry of Health or government actors really promote vaping as this safer alternative to smoking. And I don't think proper consideration was given to how that kind of messaging would be received by young people. And so whether if people hear, oh, it's safer than smoking, do they perceive that as, oh, okay, the government's promoting it, so it must be safe. So I think we missed that because there were those types of messages going around. But also I think about this new generation of young people, they haven't seen the sort of public health campaigns around smoking that were around in the 90s, you know, when I was sort of younger. There's been this kind of official push for vaping as a way to get off smoking, and we've really neglected the youth impacts around that and the promotional messaging that young people need to know about the risks, and particularly that nicotine is highly addictive. It's one of the most addictive substances on the planet.
9: Is part of this also that we just haven't had enough research done because it's such a new product for us to know of the long-term effects that this could have on our young people if they start vaping so young? I know that it's been linked to cancer.
10: Well, New Zealand researchers has found that vaping is likely to cause cancer. It's the second study released in the space of a month that's shown a distinct link between vaping and cancer.
9: But because it's so new, can we not properly warn young people about what the long-term consequences are?
8: Yeah, so for something like this, we really need sort of longitudinal data. We need to follow people over, you know, several decades. And for smoking, it took, you know, years and years to really fully understand the damage that's associated with that product. And because vaping has only been on the scene for about 10 years, then we just don't have that kind of solid evidence. But it is starting to come through, and you sort of hearing those associations or with cancer, respiratory disease. But I think we also need to really focus on the sort of more present issue, and that is that this product is really addictive, and in being so addictive, it means that it could really impact people's daily lives, because people have to constantly attend to this withdrawal and craving and the agitation and things that go along with that, and think about what that means for people in their lives, in their studies, how they go about their day and the planning involved in making sure that they always have access to those products. So I think this sort of the addiction is really overlooked as a public health problem, but I would see that as a really significant public health problem. You know, that's the thing that's going to keep people hooked. And then in years to come, we're going to see the physical impacts of that. But currently, we already have these psychological impacts that are a really big problem.
9: And because we already know from smoking that it is quite addictive, and the same thing could be said for vapes, do you think we haven't kind of learnt our lessons from smoking and implemented the same changes that were brought in for smoking in for vaping to kind of break that addictive habit?
8: Yes, for sure. So this is exactly the same addiction. It's the same product that they're selling, and that is nicotine. And so we actually already have really good evidence about how we can approach these products, because we've got massive amounts of evidence about the things that work to reduce smoking. So all of those things could be applied to vaping products and other nicotine products as well. And they include things like standardized packaging, reducing flavors. So at the moment, these vape products are really colorful, they're sweet, they're fruity flavored, they're really appealing to younger people, and they're also available absolutely everywhere. We've got thousands of retail outlets in New Zealand. So you could reduce where they're sold, you could make them less appealing, less stylish by changing their colors, their packaging. You could increase prices. We have all of these measures that we implement for tobacco that we could do for vaping as well. But the thing is, we also need to do the same. We really need to ramp up those efforts for smoking as well, because at the moment you can still buy cigarettes in every corner store, gas station, supermarket in New Zealand. So we really need to take both of those things really seriously in order to get some good progress happening here.
9: Why do you think we haven't made those changes in terms of, you know, making less flavours, these colourful fruity flavours available, or reducing the locations that you can purchase smokes or vapes? Why do you think we haven't implemented those changes yet?
8: Well, I think you're up against a really powerful industry that's worth hundreds of millions of dollars. So they will always oppose any kind of restriction like that. So there would be enormous pressure from the industry on policymakers not to do those things. And I think that's probably the main barrier. But also there's other things. So if we think, for instance, about vapes, there's been all these tiny changes over time in order to claw back some of the high rates of addiction that we've seen in young people. So one of those regulations was about restricting the flavours. The Ministry of Health released a list of permitted flavours that could be used to market these products. But on that list, there's 1,500 combinations of flavours. And most of them are fruity and sweet, so really appealing to young people. And I think, you know, there's this understanding, oh, you know, we're making changes, but actually the changes that we're introducing really meaningless because they're too weak.
9: And you mentioned earlier that we are, I think, third in the world. Have other countries around the world implemented those sort of changes? And is that why their rates are lower than ours?
8: You know, I don't know, like everyone is just making very ad hoc changes on the fly because this is such a rapidly changing space. So I think there's a bit of test and see what happens out there. But for sure, there are other jurisdictions that have done things in a much stronger way. So Australia is one of those. In Australia, you can only get a vape from a chemist. So you have to speak to a pharmacist. So that is something that I know that a lot of health organisations back in 2020, when the submissions were happening, were actually urging for these products to be delivered as a sort of medical or a therapeutic product.
5: There's not enough emphasis on quitting vapes, and they should only be supplied through pharmacies or cessation programs. And that's according to a leading researcher in tobacco and nicotine control.
8: Rather than a consumer product, so have some kind of way to target those devices to people that are giving up smoking and protect young people. So that sort of thing's happening in Australia, but in the EU and in the UK, they're bound by a sort of collective agreement. And within that, right from the start, they had caps on nicotine levels, for example, which we didn't have in New Zealand. So for a long time in New Zealand, you could get vapes that were 2.5 times stronger than in the UK. And then we wonder why all our young people are using these products daily and why they're addicted.
3: But vapes and smoking aren't the only nicotine products being used. Oral nicotine pouches like Snus or Zyns are also being promoted overseas as a better alternative to smoking. In New Zealand, it's still illegal to sell synthetic and tobacco oral nicotine products, but you can import tobacco-based goods for personal use. Lucy says it's not just people's health that's a concern.
8: One of the key problems with these Zyns is that they're marketed to young people in the same way that vapes were marketed in the past. So it's not just about what that product is, it's about who it's targeting. And so that's one of the primary concerns, is that this is just another product to hook young people. And yes, they're not inhaling it through the respiratory system, which is makes them potentially less dangerous. But what it also is doing is providing another way to reinforce and maintain that addiction. So the industry wants people to be using all of their products all of the time. So the oral nicotine pouches might be used in places where you can't vape, and you might vape at home in your bedroom. You might use those Zyns when you're in the classroom, and you might smoke at parties on the weekend. And it's sort of an entire nicotine environment which maintains that those profits, which maintains that addiction, and it provides people with options to use all of these products in many different ways in lots of different settings.
3: So are we just going in cycles then? You know, we had smoking, and then we also now have vaping, and then you have these oral nicotine pouches.
8: Yes, I think we're definitely not learning our lessons. And there are potentially other products that might come out on top of this. So I think we need to sort of front foot our policies so that any kind of nicotine product or any nicotine analog that might come onto the market, that we've actually got something in place already that sort of protects our young people and our population. And it doesn't require us to sort of make these policy changes on an ad hoc basis constantly to try and keep up with the industry development, because they have millions of dollars to put into designing new products, designing new appealing flavours and ranges. So we really need to have some kind of front-loaded policy that means that we don't have to be scrambling constantly to try and react to these products.
3: But have we taken our eye off the smoking ball too soon?
11: Well, according to a new study now, smokers are returning to cigarettes to quit vaping. Figures from anti-smoking group ASH show 14% of vapers are turning to durries to quit vaping. Meanwhile, nearly half who tried quitting with a vape went back to smoking over concerns about vaping's health risks.
12: Sigfluencer culture is taking social media by storm, and the number of celebrities and influencers posting while smoking has health experts concerned. While cigarettes are making their comeback on screen, with over half of box office films featuring tobacco in 2024, smoking numbers remain low. However, decreases have recently come to a grinding halt, with the smoking rate for 18 to 24-year-olds remaining at the same level for the past 3 years.
8: Smoking, we're sort of hearing anecdotally that it's becoming more popular in social settings. For example, we see it more on social media. Young people are seeing it. The celebrities that they know might be smoking in ways that we haven't seen in quite some time. So there's this sort of possibility that we're having this resurgence in the cool factor around smoking again.
9: And do you think that amongst young people, you know, vaping has just become so normalised that it's lost its cool factor and that's why they're turning to smoking?
8: I don't know. I guess when I look at the rates of use among young people, I think, well, it can't be that uncool because around 20% of our 18 to 24-year-olds vape every day. So it's still really normalised and really common among young people. But I think what we need to really be careful about here is that we really watch this situation closely, because we haven't seen our smoking rates decline for young adults or youth by any significant margin in the last 3 years. And so that's quite a change from what we've seen in the past, where smoking rates have been consistently going down. And so I just think it needs to be something that's really carefully monitored, because to have young people take up smoking after the introduction of vaping is a public health disaster.
9: So what are we currently doing to help stop young people vaping then?
8: Like I said, there's these policy changes that have been introduced. There's sort of the standard ones that we've got going with the, you know, restricted purchase age. There's been some work done around the visibility of products from the storefront. So you shouldn't be able to see vape products if you're standing on the street inside a store. Disposable vapes, which are really popular with young people, have been banned. So there's those sorts of things that are happening, but a lot more could go on, like I said, in this space in terms of the sheer availability, public health campaigns, you know, the product appeal with their flavours, with their packaging. Yeah, there's a lot to be done.
9: And are there any, you know, services or community groups, you know, you have, for instance, Smoke Free and, you know, a lot of programs to help people to stop smoking. Are there those same services available if people are wanting to stop vaping?
8: Yeah, more recently they've added a quit vaping service to the existing quit smoking services. So there is one thing that I know of, but when we're thinking about thousands and thousands of people, I don't think it's adequate to respond to them. And just having tacked on a quit vaping service to an existing smoking service, there is differences between those products, and I'm not sure that it's enough to really target the people that need this the most, which is our young people who are vaping, who may look quite different from a smoker who's say 40 or 50 looking to use those services. And I don't know enough about those services to know whether they are well enough equipped to deal with the scale and to deal with this new sort of phenomenon that we're seeing with nicotine addiction among young people.
9: That's it for today. The Detail is a newsroom production supported by RNZ and New Zealand On Air. Thank you so much to Lucy Hardy. This episode was produced by Anna Thomas and engineered by Mark Chesterman. I'm Shalise Tansey. Ka kite anō.
0: Thank you, Charlize, and The Detail back again tomorrow at about 4:30 on the All Night programme. 9 minutes to five now, bit of feedback from Mike. Hello, Mike, who writes, had also been coloured with what we assume to be the colouring from plants. Amazing. Made me feel so insignificant. Wow, 48,000 years ago. Thank you, Mike. Now, Lauren, that's L-E and then R-E-N, the moniker of Canadian folk musician Lauren Spear. This from her 2021 album Leftovers. It's called Diane.

Loren and Diane. This is the all-night program on RNZ National. It is now 6 minutes to five, almost knocking on the door of 5:02. News, sport and weather on the hour. And then Nathan Rareri to introduce the first episode of First Up for a brand new week in Aotearoa, New Zealand. 6 through 9, Morning Report, hosted by Ingrid Hipkiss and John Campbell. We have 9 to noon on the way, between 9 and noon with Catherine Ryan, of course. Midday Report with Guy and Espada. Afternoons with Jesse Mulligan. And we have Lisa Owen with Checkpoint from 4 o'clock this afternoon. Don't forget the panel, hosted by Wallace Chapman. Emil Donovan returns later on tonight with Nights here on RNZ National, funded through New Zealand On Air. Thanks for joining me on the All Night programme. That'll be back tonight at midnight as well. This is the title track from the 2020 album called Symphonie Pacifique. It's an instrumental from a British pianist and composer by the name of Greg Fote. Symphonie Pacifique.

0: RNZ News at 5. Morena, I'm Peter McElwain. The government will allocate $5.7 million from the Regional Infrastructure Fund to help airlines manage the spiralling cost of operating. The Regional Development Minister, Shane Jones, says jet fuel and aviation gas prices have increased by more than 50% since March, creating problems for airlines providing what he calls much-needed regional connectivity. Grants of between $300,000 and $1.2 million are to help with such costs as fuel and wages on the basis the airlines are to maintain services on regional routes. Mr. Jones says the grants will come from what's left of a regional air connectivity fund set up last year to give airlines loans. An economist says no political party's fiscal plan will be without holes, and voters must consider the trade-offs each one makes. Labor released its plan yesterday, keeping the $2.4 billion annual operating allowance set by the governing coalition in this year's budget. It has also matched the government's forecast return to surplus in 2028-29. National has swiftly attacked Labor on what it says are missing line items, but Labor says its promises are fully costed. Cameron Bagri says it's impossible to lurch from deficit to surplus without either more tax or less spending, and voters must pick their preferred method. Emergency department nurses at Wellington Hospital say they're struggling to get approval to call in extra staff, even when the department is under extreme pressure. A nurses' organisation delegate, Bernadette Tankink, who works in the department, says her colleagues often find themselves run off their feet without backup. She says one day last week they were down 10 nurses and still requests for extra staff were declined. A Health NZ spokesperson, Sarah Fenwick, says staffing decisions are based on patient numbers, acuity, critical presentations and wider operational pressures. And she says workforce pressures have improved significantly. Cybercrime is becoming the new front line for police, but official reports show weakness in fighting it persists. Pressure is building for agencies and businesses to prepare for cyber criminals getting their hands on AI models with supercharged hacking powers within months. A 2024 assessment by the Australian Federal Police has come to light. It finds serious limitations to cyber crime fighting capabilities in this country. In April this year, a performance review found the police still lack the tools to tackle what is described as the new front line of crime, but they are working on it. The police force has told RNZ an implementation plan includes initiatives to respond to the Australian review. A Kiwi feather cloak is being returned to the iwi that made it after spending more than a century on the other side of the world. The kahu kiwi was gifted by Ngāti Rārua and Ngāti Toa Rangatira to a British doctor in 1900 for the work he did around Wairau Pā near Blenheim. Now, 126 years later, it has been tracked down to the Pitt Rivers Museum at Oxford University, which has agreed to return it. Ngāti Rārua or Te Wairau Society chairperson Lorraine Ead negotiated the return and says it has been a lot of work getting it home. She says it's the first of many taonga the iwi hope to have returned. Now sport, and dual code international winger Mark Nawangaratiwasi scored two tries as the Sydney Roosters edged the Newcastle Knights 19-18 in the NRL final on Sunday, securing the Foundation Club a 16th title. After starting 11th on the grid, New Zealand driver Liam Lawson has finished 7th at the Bahrain Formula One Grand Prix in Malaysia. The winner was Red Bull's Max Verstappen. To rugby, and in the Farah Palmer Cup, Canterbury beat Manawatu 50-17 on Sunday afternoon in their women's semi-final. That's the news.
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0: And the short forecast from Met Service has been refreshed for Northland and Coromandel Peninsula today. Partly cloudy with isolated showers, mainly in the east. Auckland partly cloudy, Waikato to Wellington, also Bay of Plenty, the central high country, Hawke's Bay and Wairarapa. Fine with areas of morning frost, possibly severe about the central high country. Gisborne partly cloudy with isolated morning showers, becoming fine this afternoon. For Marlborough to Southland, mainly fine with areas of morning low cloud, fog or frost. Nelson to Westland, fine apart from areas of morning and evening cloud. Fiordland cloudy with patchy drizzle developing about the coast this morning. And for Rekohu, the Chatham Islands today, mostly cloudy with a few showers, mainly this morning. 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It's 5 minutes after five.
6: Atamari, yeah. My mic stand's just fallen apart here at... might have been what was bunged up on a weird little angle. There we go. That's a bit weird. I went to move the microphone and the mic fell off and it would have been glorious comedy. Could you have seen it? However, described beautifully here at RNZ. Kia ora. Welcome to you. Welcome to First Up to Otahi Ki Te Oho for Rahina, Monday the 5th of October. Let's find out what's on the program today. Our correspondent Catherine Firkins with us from New York as fallout continues from that bungled execution. The Minister of Fruit and Veg is here to kick off your Monday. Well, we're going to meet whānau in Sydney who are working to get expats over there enrolled and voting. And the cost of school holidays continues to rise. What are the options and are they worth the money?
7: School holidays, they're not holidays for so many parents. You know, doing holidays, work, negotiations, budgeting, all of this, it's a lot. And I want parents to look after themselves.
6: And the kids too. Producer Alice Wilkins with us looking at news overnight. Alice, I believe you've got an update on that plane that went missing off the coast of the USA. What's the latest?
8: Yeah, potentially not a great update either. Debris has been discovered in the search for that particular plane. It was a medical transport aircraft. It went missing over the weekend. There were six people on board, including two pilots and two medical staff who were all Canadian nationals. And

0: the aircraft was lost, but officials saying that their search for any possible survivors does continue now.
1: Meanwhile, the French teens, they're not on e-bikes or on their phones, but they're clashing with police. Why are police and high school students clashing in France?
0: Yeah, over education, which I feel like is quite honourable. There have been, however, violent scenes in some of these protests in France, and it's led to the closure of more than 400 schools as authorities try to calm down these tensions between students and police. However, reports that some other people are getting involved in these protests and in some of the violence that has come with that. The protesters themselves, the students at the heart of this, are saying that the education sector in France is overstretched. They are saying there's a lack of resource, there's overcrowding in classrooms, absent teachers aren't being replaced, schools are in poor condition. Nationwide union-led demonstrations in support of these teenagers are actually planned for this week. Student representatives themselves are calling for peaceful protest action to keep going. And so the government in France attempting to try and contain the situation that has been leading to violent clashes. And one way it's trying to do that is by calling on these teenagers' parents, saying, can they stop their children essentially from taking part in any protests that could turn violent?
1: Meanwhile, a rally for a different reason. Thousands of motorcycle riders gathered in Victoria to raise concerns about one element of road safety.
0: More than 3,000 people attended this particular rally. And yeah, it was all about potholes in particular. It was dubbed the Broken Roads Rally. And it was organised after the death of a 71-year-old motorcyclist named Peter Tickey Mason last month. He was riding his bike in Western Victoria. It's thought that he died after hitting a pothole. Police have said that they are still investigating the cause of that particular incident. But this was a huge rally outside Victoria's Parliament. Those taking part were chanting, "Fix the roads." The organisers told the crowd, quote, "We're not here because we care about Labour, Liberal, Greens, One Nation, anyone." They just say that they care about the issue itself. But nonetheless, potholes have now become a key topic ahead of Victoria's state election, which is next month. And there are various promises about further funding to target roads and potholes specifically within that funding as well.
1: Yeah, thank you for that, Alice. Alice Wilkins with News Overnight. You know it's around election season once potholes come back and there'll be a mad person, a politician in a suit and a flecky vest and a hard hat filling in a pothole for you. Happens all around the world. Have a Google. It's interesting how that one always seems to come up, doesn't it? Anyway, 11 past 5, you're listening to First Up here at RNZ National. Australian lawyers have hit back at allegations that they are gaming the migration system on behalf of asylum seekers. The federal government made the accusation last week when revealing new rules to stop applicants applications for asylum that it says don't have merit. Other changes include a hefty new fine for international students to change visas and university courses. The government saying the move has been done in a bid to stop what it calls visa hopping. The ABC's Annie Guest has the story.
2: Addressing a conference room of lawyers and migration agents, the Assistant Citizenship Minister Julian Hill said the government would target those selling false hope to people with little prospect of staying in Australia.
3: Ultimately, I do not have confidence in the policy regime or the system around which lawyers interact with the migration system.
2: Immigration lawyer Karina Ford was among those in the audience at the conference.
4: The attack on lawyers is unfair. Most migration lawyers are extremely competent and ethical.
2: Julian Hill described asylum applications and appeals of decisions clogging up the system. He wants new rules banning any applications from lawyers or migration agents without a reasonable legal foundation.
3: The department has been asked to consider policy options to address these issues, and of course we'll work with the Attorney General and through her the Standing Council of Attorneys General in considering the appropriate options.
2: The Migration Institute of Australia's CEO, Peter Van Vilt, says agents already have rules preventing unethical behaviour.
5: The great majority of migration agents and migration lawyers operate under the law. We have a very clean profession, and it's the fake operators that are ones that are causing the problems, and it's great news that the government's going after them.
2: But migration lawyer Karina Ford believes the problem lies with people who don't put their names to protection applications.
4: the real issue in this space is, in fact,

0: shadow agents, often unregistered, who are lodging applications on behalf of applicants without putting their name on them.
1: How common is that?
0: Look, it's not overly common.
1: About 1,500 applications for protection are lodged each month by people already in Australia on a temporary visa. And as of June, there were 37,000 rejected cases before the Administrative Review Tribunal, 90% of which get refused, and of those which proceed to the federal court, 9 out of 10 also get rejected there. After that, they can get a ministerial review, which Karina Ford says are essential in difficult cases.
0: The problem is the system itself. Currently, to access a minister to intervene in relation to public interest grounds or compelling reasons requires you to lodge an application that then needs to be reviewed to then access the minister. So change needs to occur actually in the Migration Act to make it easier to bring those cases forward.
1: That's echoed by Kalyani in Pakimar, who fled persecution in Sri Lanka as a 13-year-old, along with her family. She now works for the Tamil Refugee Council and is urging the government not to crack down on appeals.
2: So I have seen many cases where the appeals process has been successful, and the protection cases are not always simple. People have, experienced persecution, violence or trauma. There might be difficulties obtaining documents from the country that they fled. There can be language barriers. Sometimes important information is sort of, they're able to get those a bit later.
1: So you're saying it can simply be a matter of time and resources to get the appropriate information for the application process?
2: Exactly.
1: The coalition favours what it calls a safe countries list to fast-track the refusal of unfounded asylum claims. The federal government has also revealed more details about its plan to tackle what it calls permanently temporary migrants or visa hoppers. The Assistant Minister Julian Hill says international students will be charged $1,200 to change visas and university courses, and they won't be allowed to switch to vocational education.
3: When you come to Australia for a temporary purpose, we welcome you. You do the thing that you're here for, and then you leave before your visa expires.
1: From today, most international students will be barred from bringing their families with them to Australia. Applications from temporary visa holders have been closed, so people on working holiday maker visas, training visas and the like won't be able to apply for a student visa while onshore in Australia.
4: That was ABC's Annie Guest. It'll be 16 past five. You're listening to First Up here at RNZ National. I'm Nathan Radaday. Let's go to the USA in New York. It's Catherine Firkin. Morning, Catherine. Now, this fallout from this horrific alleged sexual assault at Cornell University continues. The president of that very prestigious school has finally spoken out. It's been a few days. What's he had to say?
5: Yeah, good morning, Nathan. This is just a story that seems to keep getting bigger and bigger here. It's one of those awful cases that's just really dominating discussions and headlines. And now, as you say, we've finally heard from the Cornell University president, Michael Kotlikoff. He has issued a video statement saying the administration must do better and that staff at the university have to do everything they can to prevent what happened to Jane Doe from ever happening again. He also said the past week has been one of the most difficult in the history of the elite college, and that he understands there's a lot of frustration, anger and sadness in the community in the wake of these revelations coming to light. Now, this, of course, comes after a huge amount of criticism at the way the university handled this 2024 alleged gang rape in a fraternity house. At the time, campus police conducted a two-day interview with the alleged victim and then handed only a summary of their findings to the district attorney's office, which then decided not to pursue charges based on the evidence they were given. The alleged victim only recently filed this lawsuit against Cornell, and that's how this story has come to be in the public eye. I have to say, though, Nathan, there are so many questions that haven't been answered. Why all the evidence from the alleged victim wasn't handed to the DA's office in the first place? Why university officials didn't do more to push for charges in a case like this? And why the punishment for the accused men does appear to have been so minimal? We are, of course, now seeing New York's Attorney General Letitia James reopening the case. So not expecting this story to go away anytime soon. But I have to say right now, that statement from Cornell isn't doing much to dampen the outrage here about this really disturbing case.
4: Yeah, I'll bet. Also, speaking of fallouts, outrage still around that failed execution in Tennessee. That's continuing. What's the latest with that?
5: Yeah, this is another incident which has really left authorities here looking embarrassed, if not incompetent, with these botched execution efforts of Krista Pike appearing to have forced the resignation of Tennessee's prison's chief. Frank Strada, the commissioner of the Department of Correction, is stepping down. There's going to be an independent investigation into what went wrong in Pike's death chamber. The convicted killer was given two doses of a lethal sedative, but somehow she remained alive. Really concerningly, though, her failed execution was actually the second botched execution in Tennessee since only May, and that has prompted anger and outrage from both sides of the death penalty debate because, of course, capital punishment is very contentious here. Most states have outlawed it, but in Tennessee, it is still used for the most serious crimes. Now, Governor Bill Lee has issued a ban on all executions until this independent review is conducted. I think we're likely to see more of a shake-up in terms of management of the prison system. And for now, Krista Pike, she remains in hospital. She's on a ventilator. She's unconscious. And hospital staff are trying to clear the two doses of sedative that are probably still in her body.
4: Well, it's a campaign trail time in the USA. President Trump back on it in Ohio. This time he says he's got a big surprise at the midterm elections, which is just a month away. What are we expecting?
5: Yeah, it's been a big few days for President Trump. He's been out hitting the road in red states. He's visited Texas, Oklahoma, and Alabama. And as you say, last night he was in Ohio. I have to say, it was a very energetic and raucous crowd last night. And I feel like if you just watch the footage from that event, you would get the sense that the MAGA movement is growing again in the US. However, pretty much every other metric is telling us the opposite. Trump's approval ratings have slumped to near record lows. All the expert predictions are pointing to Democrat wins in both chambers of Congress. And notably, Trump's rallies are being held in smaller venues and are attracting smaller crowds. And yet, President Trump is promising us that all of that is wrong. He says Americans and the world will get a big surprise come November 4. He insists Republicans are going to win, and not just win by a little, but he says they're going to hold power convincingly. Now, Nathan, we've spoken about this before, but there's a lot riding on this for President Trump personally. Of course, he's going to be president regardless of the outcome of the midterms. But if Democrats gain control in the House or the Senate, it's going to be so much harder for him to pass legislation and to really see out his presidency on his terms. And more than that, personally, he faces potentially more legal investigations. And there's even the potential for another impeachment procedure to be brought against him. So a lot at stake.
4: He was going to be bringing back the good times. I believe one of his closest allies, Robert F. Kennedy Jr., is now being blamed, at least in part, for bringing back measles. What are we seeing as far as cases rise this time?
5: Yeah, so this is largely concentrated in Pennsylvania at the moment. That state has reported its fifth measles-associated death amid 943 confirmed cases in the state, and authorities there are now bracing for a wave more measles cases. Health officials say it's only a matter of time until the disease spreads beyond the outbreak's epicenter. And it comes amid concerns that the US has been hit by increasing vaccine skepticism. And as you say, that is at least in part due to the power and influence of Health Secretary Robert F. Kennedy Jr. He has some very controversial views on vaccinations. Generally, he seems to not be in support of standard vaccination schedules that are used right around the world. And right now here, we're seeing more and more parents refusing vaccinations for diseases like measles. Of course, that's prompting a huge effort from medical authorities to re-educate parents. But that's a tough job when you have someone in power who does appear to be undermining those efforts.
4: Thank you very much for that. Catherine Firkin bringing you news of the United States there. It's interesting that one, isn't it, with the comeback of measles. And how it's really spreading there too. And a lot of them, like you say, the vaccine hesitancy, I think they were, was that what they called themselves? Yeah, the vaccine hesitant have been involved there in that spread too. Look, coming up on the program this morning, we're going to go and find out about your school holiday carry-on. Now, Kirsten Lee has been trying to get to the bottom of how parents are dealing with what we call holiday maths, you know, the bit where the school kids get the 12 weeks of the holidays, the parents get about year four or year three sometimes. The work from home is please don't work from home. You're doing that. You're also trying hard to try and figure out what to do with them. And then you do end up, would they just get on your phone then? It happens. That's one of the things. You have all the best intentions. When you're at their parenting, you're going to be doing like, hey, let's make our own wooden board game and try and carve one of these out. But it doesn't work out that way. Also soon we will have the Minister of Fruit and Veg getting set to, I think he stayed up to watch the league last night, so we'll see how he goes too. And also too, an idea that we had when those four new road rules kind of appeared out of nowhere, when was that? Last Thursday, when they appeared out of there, we wanted to know how au fait you are with them, how au fait you are with your road rules. So this is, that might be something to do there. Now what we've got is, oh we are? Right, so we just, yeah, anyway, that's all coming up on the program this morning too. But first, I think we've got Peter McElwain standing by with the headlines.
6: Kia ora. Kia ora, Nathan. The government will allocate $5.7 million from the Regional Infrastructure Fund to help airlines manage the spiralling cost of operating. Grants of between $300,000 and $1.2 million are to help with such costs as fuel and wages. The Regional Development Minister, Shane Jones, says jet fuel and aviation gas prices have increased by more than 50% since March, creating problems for airlines providing regional connectivity. The Economist, Cameron Bagri, says no political party's fiscal plan will be without holes, and voters must consider the trade-offs each one makes. National has swiftly attacked Labor's new fiscal plan on what it says are missing line items, but Labor says its promises are fully costed. Mr. Bagri says it's impossible to lurch from deficit to surplus without either more tax or less spending, and voters must pick their preferred method. And a kiwi feather cloak is being returned to the iwi that made it after spending more than a century at the Pitt River Museum at England's Oxford University. The kahu kiwi was gifted by Ngāti Raurua and Ngāti Toa Rangatira to a British doctor in 1900 for the work he did around Wairau Pā near Blenheim. I'll have more news headlines for you and the main centres forecast at about 20 to 6.
4: Cheers, Pete.
7: I've got a lovely bunch of coconuts. There they are, standing in the air. Big ones, small ones, some as big as your head.
4: It's time now to find out what's going on in the nation's produce aisles. It'll be Glenn Forsyth, our Minister of Fruit and Veg, standing by. Kia ora, Glenn.
8: How are you?
4: I'm very good, thank you, sir. Tell me about this week's featured grower.
8: Yes, today, Nathan, we are featuring one of our vegetable-growing heavyweights. But funny enough, if you were to weigh them, they would be classed as a featherweight. Of course, we are talking about the magnificent mushroom. Now, biologically, they belong to the fungi kingdom, and the produce markets in New Zealand have been selling them for decades. Meadow Mushrooms is one of those homegrown New Zealand businesses that started just outside of Christchurch in 1970 and has grown from a couple of sheds and small beginnings. Now, no one expected mushrooms to become such an important part of the Kiwi diet, but now they are one of the top vegetables purchased and available all year round. Now, do you have a go-to in buying, Nathan, or a particular grab-and-go packet of them?
4: Oh, no, I like the, I'd rather grab the loose than the ones that are in the packet.
8: Are you okay?
4: Yeah, I tend to. Yeah, I think, I don't know why. I like to just feel it in my hands.
8: Yeah, okay. Nice. Released last week are two amazing choices for you. Convenience and get this, both come with seasoning sachets so they are ready to cook. No thinking or menu planning required. There's the glorious garlic seasoning and sliced fresh mushrooms one. And in time for summer, the barbecue portobello pack. Now, that's a mushroom lover's favourite with a sachet of barbecue seasoning. Cook in the oven on a barbecue or just pan fried, whole or sliced up and sprinkle away, Nathan. So maybe try those instead of some loose. And sorry for coming on a bit late this morning.
4: No, you're not. No problem, mate. Now tell me, our veggies, what are we looking at for the rest of, well, we're away from fungi. What about veggies?
8: Yeah, well, the market floors this morning had a strong presence of salad lines. In full supply here in Auckland are cherry and packaged tomatoes, telegraph cucumbers, lettuce and baby cos, loose or bagged capsicums, New Zealand red onions, and even baby spinach leaves or the mesculin mix. Now, that is pretty much all the ingredients, isn't it, for a fresh garden salad. And there's good supply of Better Bites carrots and spring onions as well, if you like to add a little of these in your masterpieces. Now, depressed prices is just one thing growers have to contend with in a flat spring. However, another harsh blow for them is the FAF, the fuel adjust factor on their transport costs. That's gone back over 30% this week. Now, do you like fresh chives in some dishes, Nathan?
4: I do. Love a chive and things. I like them at the end. At the end of it, you've got to put them in.
8: You tried the garlic chives?
4: Ooh, no, tell me about these.
8: Okay, well, Healthy Fresh grow the garlic chives now. These have a mild garlic aroma and tender texture. People use them in stir fries, dumplings, noodles and savoury pancakes. And to close on veggies, there is value to be had on orange kumara, celery, leeks and supermarket squash. And a tip from Meadows to make your meat go a little further and tastier, add chopped up mushrooms to the spag bolognese or meatballs or just a mushroom sauce over your steak. It gives it that word, you've said it in the past, umami flavours.
4: Umami.
8: Yeah, that's it.
4: Yeah, it's what you want. And if people go, what, umami, what's that fancy thing? I don't know, these new newfangled flavours. Think vinegar, think anything like that. That's umami. So see, you're like, you've known it for all your lives. That's what that is. Tell me, what about fruit?
8: Okay, well, First Fresh, a large New Zealand citrus grower, puts out an amazing industry newsletter quarterly. We are around 80% of the way through harvesting this year's navel orange crop. Tangelos thrive in Gisborne and still have a small but loyal following. Now, their soft, thin skin and high juice content make Tangelos ideal for cutting into wedges or enjoy as a freshly squeezed juice. New Zealand has a strong Afora mandarin crop this year, competing head-on with the Australian ones. We also grow a mandarin called Gold Nugget this time of year, which have a thick, pebbly and bumpy skin, but a treasure inside. And some grapefruit tips, great in fresh summer salads, First Fresh say, squeezed into those summer cocktails or cut in half, sprinkle with sugar and leave in the fridge overnight. Now, we've had a shift in the ranks again for the largest banana exporters in the world. Your question today, Nate, can you name two of the three top banana exporting countries of 2025?
4: Oh man, banana ranks time. I will go Ecuador and Thailand.
8: Okay. Well, the ranking was Ecuador, quarter of the world supply.
4: Yeah.
8: Philippines. They were the shifter back to number two, and then Colombia, four and five, by the way, Guatemala and Costa Rica. But back home, we're helping out. There's Snack Pack, Monkey Bunch and Bobby Bananas all in good supply this week. And to finish, loose or bagged avocados, USA green grapes, Burr Bosque and Winter Nellis pears and Jazz lemonade or Pink Lady apples are all good choices. Mm. And good morning to you with a MOURNI. The Newcastle Knights losing.
4: Hey, cheers, Glenn. Thank you very much for that. Yeah, look, I'm on the banana train. That's how I get up and I shock myself into life. Get a wake-up banana in your life. That'll do it.
9: Sing your roll up, roll up, all a penny a pig.
10: Like sands through the hourglass, so are the days of our lives.
4: Oh, happy birthday. Look at you. Hey, you don't look a day over. Yeah. Kate Winslet's birthday's on this day, and Guy Pearce, and Jesse Eisenberg, and Steve Miller, and Bob Geldof, and Neil deGrasse Tyson, and Brian Johnson, singer on this tune. He took over as the lead singer of AC/DC in 1980. And this was his first one when we went, oh, what without Bon Scott? And everyone went, oh, he's all right, this guy. Shout out to everyone down Lincoln Road today. You've got to have that in your vehicle when you're driving. Let's have a look at happenings on this day. On this day in 1919, there was a young Italian car mechanic, an engineer. His name, Enzo Ferrari, which in English is Henry Smith. He took part in his first car race, which was a hill climb in Parma in Italy, and he finished fourth. Good on you, Enzo Ferrari. On this day in 1959, Bob Bobby Darin, I love this, his version of Mac the Knife, song about the killer from the Threepenny Opera, was the number one song around the world on this day in 1966. It was a good meeting, and they went, yep, let's do it, and we're pleased they did. The Jimi Hendrix Experience formed in London. It was on this day in 1974 that an American called David Kunst completed the first round-the-world journey on foot. How long does it take? It takes 4 years and 21 pairs of shoes. On this day in 2006, Jeffrey Borer, the owner of the company that sold Michael Jackson his private Gulfstream jet, was sentenced to 6 months in prison for ordering his employee Arvel Jet Reeves to install two video cameras in it in order to catch Jackson saying something for which he could be blackmailed. It was on this day in 2011, the container ship, the Arena, astonished local mariners by grounding on the clearly marked Astrolabe reef while approaching the harbour in Tauranga. Environment Minister Nick Smith described it as New Zealand's worst maritime environmental disaster. It was on this day in 2011 that Martin Scorsese's documentary George Harrison, Living in the Material World, premiered as well. Ringo Starr says in the film about George Harrison, he had the bag of love beads personality and the bag of anger. And on this day in 2017, the New York Times published a detailed investigation into allegations of sexual harassment against film producer Harvey Weinstein. That bombshell report led to Weinstein's eventual arrest and conviction on charges of rape and other sexual misconduct. And those are some of the happenings on this day that we call October the 5th. It's going to be 6 o'clock in about 25 minutes. Sata Maria, welcome along to First Up. Between now and 6, Barry Guy is going to have a look at the NRL Grand Final that you might have slept through last night, or maybe you stayed up for and you're feeling very groggy right now, and doing the mahi across the Tasman, community leader Kitty Barber on rallying the Kiwis to register and to vote from over there. And we'll look at the cost of school holidays, but first...

0: So we talk a bit of business. We get to do it with Giles. Big for Kia ora, Giles.
1: Kia ora, Chair Nathan.
0: Now, you're taking a look at what small businesses want from the next government. I was just thinking before you jumped to that, Giles, I mean, really, they want lots of people with money to shop in their shops, don't they?
1: They would like it. It would help just a little bit.
0: Yeah.
1: Interestingly, given the state of play at the moment and what they've been through in the past 3 years, small and medium businesses, they're still favouring the return of the current government. Not as by wider margin as they did in 2023. So it's been a bit of a rebound for Labour and the Greens, but still there's a bit of daylight between National Act and NZ First opposed to the other side in the minds of the small and medium enterprise owners. But what they really want is they're saying, at the moment, we'd really like just to get rid of red tape, regulation. That's the important thing. The thing that's they're getting in the way, we'd like to see getting consents, the system being simplified. They'd like to see regional infrastructure resilience. That means roads and internet connectivity and energy. They want to see that improved. And, well, it'll come as no surprise, they'd like to see lower taxes as well. They'd like to see it come down from 33, a third of them want to see it come down to at least 25% from the current 28%. They also want a few tweaks around ACC levies and the like so that the costs aren't so high. So that's the interesting thing. But having said that, this poll shows that at least 40% of the businesses who replied said, we're actually just not doing anything at the moment. We're sitting on the sidelines until we see the shape of the new government and who makes it up. So we're not making big investment decisions. We're not hiring people. The things that really matter to us are things like, as you say, getting people into the shops, people buying. Those are the key issues for the small and medium enterprises. Remembering, of course, that they make up more than 90% of our businesses. There's something like 600,000 small businesses in this country. And from that point of view, their contribution to the economy is quite important. So it's probably worth having a bit of a listen to them. But whether, in fact, they'll be satisfied by what comes out after November the 7th, only time will tell.
0: Yeah. Thank you for that, Giles Beckford. You can take a look. You can hear from Giles throughout Morning Report this morning as he looks at business. Let's start the week, money traders. One New Zealand dollar is worth the following amounts. 56.19 US cents, 42.43 British pence, 49.93 euro cents, 80.77 Australian cents, 88.68 Japanese yen, 3.77 yuan, and if you're heading off to the warmth of Thailand, you'll get 18.82 baht. At the pumps this morning, the average price for diesel was $3.21. The average price for 91 is $3.49. Wow. The lowest price anywhere is back in Epsom at the Tasman there, where you can get a litre of 91 for $3.21.

0: You need to know us. Last night I thought, right, I'll get my prep done. I'm going to do this. It's great. I'm going to stay. I'm going to watch the final. Come on, let's go Knights. And I thought, actually, I'll watch it in bed on my iPad. That's as close as I got to a Barry. Barry
1: similar.
0: Guy.
1: The Formula One Grand Prix was due to start at 8.
0: Yep.
1: An hour and a half, finish at 9.30.
0: Yeah.
1: The NRL would start.
0: Sweet.
1: But because of rain in Malaysia, the Formula One race was delayed 90 minutes. I mean, they started both at the same time, and I didn't see the finish of either.
0: No. Fantastic.
1: Yeah. So the Sydney Roosters are champions of the National Rugby League. Beat Newcastle 19-18 in the grand final in Sydney. From what I can gather, it was a grand final worthy of its position. Looked like the Roosters were going to comfortably come through, but the Knights scored a try in the 76th minute, had it converted from the sideline.
0: Well,
1: meant for an exciting finish there, so I can feel some sort of sympathy for the Knights. Of course, it bit the Warriors. It would have been nice if they'd gone through and won.
0: I think a lot of people are going, oh, well, you know, I mean, I thought last week, well, Sydney's won so many times. Wouldn't it be great if you know, the club that didn't win got a goal?
1: I think
0: that's where most people were, eh?
1: It was always, you know, the Sydney Roosters were always one of those ARL sort of big clubs, weren't they, that people were, well.
0: Easts, I think you still call them if you're one of those ones.
1: Yeah, so, you know, it's the way it is. Their captain, James Tedesco, won the Clive Churchill medal. For his performance in the final. So anyway, also I've come in and I've watched the headline, the highlights for the Formula One race.
0: Tell me about this. Last time I saw it, I saw a very handsome George Russell cutting a figure in the rain as he looked out the garage door, and people swooned because it was raining and they couldn't start the race.
1: That's right. It was more or less a monsoon type downpour. Then they tried to get it started an hour later and the cars had problems, you know, like the bit of water got into the electrics or something. And then eventually it did start. Those that chose slicks, because it dries very quickly over there, the track, had problems at the start. Liam Lawson got all the way up to fourth at the first corner. And then he did well to sort of hold on. Max Verstappen won his first race of the year, Red Bull's first race of the year. So great to see that. George Russell, he stopped with a few laps to go. So Kimi Antonelli is well clear in the Drivers' Championship. And yeah, Liam Lawson finished 7th after starting 11th. So more points for him. Well done.
0: Way to go, Liam Lawson. Thank you very much for that. Barry Guy, having a look at the big happenings in the world of sport. It's going to be 6 o'clock in just 18 minutes. I'm Nathan Rarere. You are listening to First Up to Otahi Ki Te Oho here at RNZ National. As we journey towards that top of the hour, we're going to hear about the voting. They're trying to get the troops up and voting across the Tasman in Australia, and also to school holidays. We know it's them. It's not cheaper. Kirsten Lee takes a closer look at how people are handling it. First, Peter McElwain has your headlines.
2: Ngā mihi o te ata. The government will allocate $5.7 million from the Regional Infrastructure Fund to help airlines manage the spiralling cost of operating. Grants of between $300,000 and $1.2 million are to help with such costs as fuel and wages. The Regional Development Minister, Shane Jones, says jet fuel and aviation gas prices have increased by more than 50% since March, creating problems for airlines providing regional connectivity. The economist Cameron Bagri says no political party's fiscal plan will be without holes, and voters must consider the trade-offs each one makes. National has swiftly attacked Labor's new fiscal plan on what it says are missing line items, but Labor says its promises are fully costed. Mr. Bagri says it's impossible to lurch from deficit to surplus without either more tax or less spending, and voters must pick their preferred method. Fire and Emergency and the Professional Firefighters Union have sat down for bargaining for the first time in 7 months, but the union is unimpressed with the pay offer tabled. Unionised firefighters have been without a collective agreement since their last one expired mid-2024. They have run a series of strikes seeking improved pay and less faulty equipment. The union says at last week's meeting, Fire and Emergency presented an offer of a 2.2% pay increase with no back pay. It calls that insulting and almost unchanged since December 2025, but says it will put the offer to its members along with a ballot on further strikes. and a kiwi feather cloak is being returned to the iwi that made it after spending more than a century at the Pitt's River Museum at England's Oxford University. The kahu kiwi was gifted by Ngāti Rārua and Ngāti Toa Rangatira to a British doctor in 1900 for the work he did around Wairau Pā near Blenheim. That's news. Now, heading to our main centres today, Met Service advise Auckland will have isolated light showers before dawn, then partly cloudy, southeasterlies, the expected high 17. Tauranga fine, with southeasterlies turning northeast in the afternoon and 16. Hamilton, a fine Monday with early morning frost possible, light winds, afternoon easterlies and 17 today. Wellington, fine with morning frosts around Porirua and the Hutt Valley, light winds and then northerlies developing towards evening, your expected high around 14. Otatahi, Christchurch, fine with areas of morning fog or frost. Northeasterlies developing in the morning and 15 today, while Otapoti, Dunedin will be fine apart from areas of morning fog, light winds and 16. Nicola Wright will have more news and weather on the hour at 6.
0: Cheers, Pete. Thank you very much.
2: Cheers.
0: Four new road rules came into effect last Thursday. Those rules included changes to overtaking, where e-scooters can travel and where children can ride their bikes. And there's a new requirement too for road users to give way to buses that are leaving bus stops. Producer Ross McNaughton hit the streets to find out the verdict on the changes.
3: Can I just ask you what you think about the new road rules?
4: New road rules?
5: The bus one I'd heard about. That one I had heard about, and I think that sounds great.
6: I mean, it just makes sense to me to give way to the bus. There's only one of you in the car and lots of people on a bus.
4: I do anyway. I mean, it's their job. Yeah.
7: I think buses pretty much just do that anyway. They just pull out without any regard for anyone else.
5: Buses, I think, is just common sense, in my opinion. I always wait for a bus regardless.
3: We can walk and talk. Can I just ask you what you think of the new road rules?
5: What new road rules?
3: You've got to give a cyclist or a horse 1.5 metres space when you overtake it.
8: The 1.5 metres for giving way for cyclists can be tricky practically at times, so I don't know quite how they enforce that.
7: The 1.5 metre thing has always been an issue, I think, particularly in multi-lane roads, of which there are many.
9: The cyclists giving them that sort of space when you're on the road, that can be a real trap at times.
3: I'm just asking people what they think of the new road rules that came into force this week. Were you aware of those?
10: No. I'm an American and I have gotten many tickets and I obviously don't pay much attention to those things.
3: Kids are now allowed to ride bikes on pavements, and if they're under 12, their parents can ride along too. Do you think that's common sense?
5: Yeah. I mean, I did that anyway. I don't know if that makes me a rebel.
6: Yeah, I got a couple of kids myself, and when they were young, they were too young to ride in the road, so riding on the pavement just makes sense to me.
11: We need to see if the number of the cycles will increase on the pavement. It's a wait and see watch, but I go for it.
5: To be fair, that seems like a good safety thing for kids, so yeah, I think that sounds kind of positive to me.
3: Yeah, e-scooters in bike lanes, you fans?
5: So they're going in bike lanes,
3: they're allowed,
5: aren't they?
3: Now, yeah.
5: I think on the proviso they had a helmet on and maybe some sort of... They just move quite fast.
9: That always worries me as a pedestrian, that perhaps hasn't got that good a hearing, that a lot of these things will surprise me and possibly hurt me.
3: E-scooters and bike lanes, you happy about that?
8: Yeah, no problem. Yeah.
3: Cool. Hey, thanks for that, mate. Enjoy your day.
8: Cheers.
0: Australia is home to more than 170,000 Māori, many of whom will be eligible to vote in election 2026. One of the leaders over the Tasman working hard with his team to get people interested in both the political process and getting enrolled to vote is community leader Kitty Barber, who's with me right now. Morena, what inspired you to, I guess, to get involved with this, living in Australia and trying to get Māori there to vote in New Zealand?
12: Yeah, I think we needed to make a move. Because we're observing the disgruntled Māori right across Aotearoa, but not only Aotearoa, across Australia and different parts of the world, we needed to move on doing something a little bit more than hitting the roads. And so we needed a direct contact back home. So that was the first stage. How and what did we have to do to get closer politically?
0: Getting people to vote that live here is hard enough. How do you approach people like getting people to vote in a nation that they're not currently living in? Like what's that like?
12: You know, that's huge. Our strategy was number one, was just to get our people enrolled. again, you reiterated that there's 170,000.
0: Yeah.
12: There's 170,000 Māori. There's another 170,000 Pacific Islanders. There's also, you know, collectively, we're now, New Zealand expats are now reaching 800,000.
0: Wow.
12: And then you had the 73,000 who arrived on the shores of Australia this year and the end of last. So you've got this large population that is virtually untapped. Our strategy was just to get our people to enroll. That was number one. And so what we did was that we had these micro events here in Sydney. We had the likes of Waitangi Day. Our group also attended the Kapahaka Festival in the Gold Coast. We then had a Trade Me event on one of our sites, the Māori Cultural Centre site in Greystanes. We then had a Kaitahi Day. We then had the gala 2 weeks ago where we had Willie Jackson attend. Pene Taui was here also. But those events are about bringing awareness of the political environment right now at home and continuing to encourage our people to vote. And so what we say in those situations is even though we live abroad, vote as if we never left. You know, that's our first step, is to encourage them to vote.
0: Australia, such a massive country. What are the practical barriers that you encounter most often?
12: I think our people come away from home and they look to establish themselves. And often in that establishing of their own paharakeke, they slowly relinquish that tie to home. And they start, you know, they're remiss of the importance of still being connected. They're remiss of thinking that their vote doesn't count. What we are continuing to say to all of our New Zealand expats is to let them know how powerful their vote, their one vote is.
0: Yeah, and that's that, isn't
12: so
0: it?
12: It's kind of just changing that mindset. And then invoking the importance of voting at home.
0: Well, you're out there doing the legwork. Thank you very much for being here with us this morning. We've been speaking to our community leader there over in Australia, trying to get local Māori over there to vote. That's Kitty Barber. Thank you very much.
12: Thank you, Nathan.
0: 8 minutes to six now. We are smack dab in the middle of the school holidays. There's almost 850,000 school-aged Kiwis at home. Well, supposedly at home, looking for things to entertain them during their time off. Now, the average New Zealand school has around 12 weeks of school holidays, but working parents normally only have about 4 weeks of paid annual leave. And for many families, obviously, it's difficult to make that maths add up. Our reporter, Kirsten Lee, finds out how parents are juggling that demand.
13: It's a week into the school holidays and children are loving it.
14: I like spending my time with friends and doing stuff.
15: I was making earrings with my sister and also was biking around and doing obstacle courses.
13: Oh. But for some parents, the 2 weeks of holidays has become an increasing juggle of time, energy and cash.
16: The time is a little more flexible, but it's also very busy taking care of the kids and losing the time for the other, like, work and study.
17: Constant juggle. I do work, so I do some school holiday programs, some annual leave, my husband's annual leave as well.
18: It's the most cost-effective one we found. It's $70 a day per kid. Most other ones are upward of that. And therefore a shorter time period, so you're still not covered.
19: We're looking at $500 or $600, I guess, per holidays.
13: School holiday programs are a popular choice among working parents. Many city councils across the country run them. Christchurch City Council told RNZ they have been running a program since December, which has been at a capacity of 30 children per day since the second week of its operation. A full week's attendance will cost $250, but discounts are available to certain groups. Auckland Council runs school holiday programs across 9 locations, and these holidays has seen an average of 452 children attending per day. The average cost of the full 2 weeks is approximately $470, and working income subsidies are available to some families. Emma McLean is known as a working parents expert and is familiar with the juggle.
20: I think it's the mental gymnastics that parents have to go through every 10 weeks to figure out, what am I going to do with my kids for 2 weeks?
13: Ms. McLean had done some math. For a final with three children at $55 per day per child, school holiday programs would cost nearly $5,000 a year. Most Auckland parents RNZ spoke to say they pay around $70 per day. Ms. McLean says the choice is impossible for working parents.
20: I think this is an entire system that gives you options that aren't options at all. I mean, you know, if you only have 4 weeks leave a year, you can't Jenga that into 12 weeks of school holidays.
13: Taking leave to look after the children does not come free either. Parents tell RNZ a trip to the arcade and lunch out will cost over $60. And a trip to the movies with two kids?
21: Yes, you're right. Most people are not just sitting at home during school holidays. They're out and about. And that can add up quickly too. I think last time we took the kids to the movies, by the time you get tickets and you might get a treat, then easily looking at upwards of $70, $80. So it's also not free necessarily to be taking leave.
13: That's Stephanie Powell, founder of Crayon, a startup helping employers with staff financial well-being. She's taken leave to spend the first week of school holiday with her children.
21: So I'm just being chased by my youngest, so I'm going to take inside. I was trying to hide from her while I do this interview. Give me 1 minute.
13: Ms. Powell says the choice between sending children to holiday programs versus taking leave to spend time with them is not one with clear costs and benefits.
21: I think personal preferences also come into this a lot, right, besides the money side. For higher income earners, the trade-off is probably clearer. You know, their take-home pay would more than clear the costs of going to after-school holiday programs. But for a New Zealander on average income, it would be kind of neither here nor there.
13: While parents are juggling, experts say there is a lot employers can do to support employees who are working parents. For example, some employers offer free on-site childcare during school holidays, more innovative job design, and more career progression support for part-time workers. Dr. Alan John Ford, who wrote the book Work School Hours, says businesses who support working parents will be reciprocated for their efforts.
22: We are expected to work as if we don't have children. We're expected to parent as if we don't have a job. When it comes to the school holidays, which is a particularly tricky time for parents, it's just thinking about how we might be able to have a bit more flexibility during that time so that it becomes more doable.
13: And for those parents struggling out there, Emma McLean has a piece of advice.
20: School holidays, you know, they're not holidays for so many parents. And in fact, I often recommend to my clients, if they are able to book a day's leave in just for them when the kids get back to school, so they can just have a day for themselves to reset, to decompress. Because, you know, doing holidays, work, negotiations, budgeting, all of this, it's a lot. And I want parents to look after themselves.
0: Yeah, it's a tangle, isn't it? You know, look, a lot of the kids love, I know that around, I think, around Arrowtown, you can do that panning, you know, sort of panning for gold sort of thing. They like those little paleontology things. I thought we should just have mines and we just send kids down the mines on holidays and they can earn a bit of coin for families doing that. Probably a difficult one to get over the line, but it's election season. I'm sure someone will go, okay. Here's some of your feedback for this morning. Sue on 2101 says, just want to know, I'll let you know that umami actually means savouriness. Yeah, think of meat, fish, Vegemite, tomatoes, fermented foods like miso and blue cheese, vinegar, actually tasted by a different area of the tongue. Oh, that's sour. Thank you for that, fellow Westie. Yeah, I was thinking like Vegemite, Marmite, things like those. Very umami. Encouraging people overseas to vote. This message says, look, if New Zealanders living abroad have been abroad for longer than 6 months, they should not be able to vote in our election because they should not be able to determine the outcome for those of us who live here. Another one on the road rules changes. Someone says, I've not seen or heard anything about these new road rules. New in speech marks too. Back in the 80s during my car licence test and my Ford Escort, it was simply give way to your right and turn left last. I'll just keep doing what I always do, treat everyone else on the road as an idiot and steer clear. Okay, Morning Report is next with John and Ingrid. Kia ora you two, how you doing?
1: Oh, kia ora, good morning Nathan. Yeah, yep. Some great life philosophy there. It I'm is. Not sure about sending the kids into the mines, but you can get them working on, well, get them working on something inside the house maybe.
0: For sure.
1: Yeah, needs must, really. We're going to be speaking to Barbara Edmonds, breaking down Labor's much-awaited fiscal plan. Sorry, I'm still thinking about gold mining. Fiscal plan, did it deliver? We've also got the very latest on this Fly Dubai investigation, looking into the background of the co-pilot, possibly an Australian link. They're going to speak to our correspondent in Jerusalem. And a side issue that came up in the Kingmakers debate, Winston Peters has suggested sunscreen could be subsidised for some people. So we'll look at how that could work as well, just on the lighter side. John's
2: just chatting to Terry Boucher, our first guest. Delightful man. He's just arrived. Barbara Edmonds on. Yep. Have you talked about that?
1: Yes,
2: have you
1: talked about that. Okay. Yeah.
2: Okay, well, I'll just stop then.
0: Brilliant.
2: Okay, the pips. We've got the pips and birds.
0: The pips coming up.
2: And birds.
0: Guys, we have the time a few times for you as well. we leave you with Bobby Darin, my favourite singer ever. Released this in 1959. First up, back in your ears, up all.
4: RNZ News at 6. Kia ora, good morning. I'm Nicola Wright. The Labor Party is denying it's delivered an austere fiscal plan, despite matching the government's forecast spending allowance. Labor's finance spokesperson, Barbara Edmonds, released the plan yesterday. It retains the $2.4 billion annual new spending set in this year's budget. Labor has previously said the government's budget made cuts, brought pain, and would shrink the economy. Ms. Edmonds says Labor's making different choices with the money already set aside, including boosting funding for school lunches and primary health care. She says Labor's plan will both grow the economy and make life more affordable. David Seymour says people could save hundreds of thousands of dollars under his party's KiwiSaver policy. The ACT Party has promised to remove tax on KiwiSaver earnings and end the government contribution for people who receive employer contributions. The leader, David Seymour, explains the benefit using a 25-year-old nurse earning $100,000 as an example.
23: They're going to end up with $200,000 extra by the time they retire. And that's because that the younger you start, the tax that he or she does not pay on their KiwiSaver returns in the next few years, that's going to stay in the account and it's going to keep compounding on that tax you didn't pay.
4: David Seymour says he's also open to parts of National's KiwiSaver policy, such as paying a government contribution to people on parental leave, but he doesn't support compulsory enrolment. You can hear more from tax expert Terry Boucher about KiwiSaver on Morning Report shortly. The government will allocate $5.7 million from the Regional Infrastructure Fund to help airlines manage the spiralling cost of operating. The Regional Development Minister, Shane Jones, says jet fuel and aviation gas prices have increased by more than 50% since March, creating problems for airlines providing what he calls much-needed regional connectivity. Grants of between $300,000 and $1.2 million are to help with such costs as fuel and wages, on the basis the airlines will maintain services on regional routes. Mr. Jones says the grants will come from what's left of a regional air connectivity fund set up last year to give airlines loans. Two people have been taken to hospital in a critical condition after an incident in West Auckland overnight. Hātohone St John says it sent three ambulances and two critical care units to the incident at Glendine. A third person was taken to hospital in a moderate condition. The co-pilot accused of trying to hijack a Fly Dubai flight to Israel is believed to have acted alone. International investigators are still working to determine a motive for the incident, but Israeli sources told CNN that Israel does not know of any link to a group or government. The Attorney General of the United Arab Emirates says the co-pilot attacked his colleague with a crash axe, a piece of equipment required on most aircraft, and that it was a terrorist act. The UAE and Israel are both investigating the incident, as is the Interior Ministry of Saudi Arabia, where the plane made an emergency landing. Polls have opened in Brazil's presidential election. The results will have wide-ranging ramifications for the region, with polling suggesting an incredibly tight race and likely to go to a runoff. Many of the countries in the Americas have recently elected right-wing governments that support US President Donald Trump. The BBC's Daniel Gallus has more.
6: The two front-runners in these elections will be very familiar to Brazilian voters. The left-wing president Luiz Inácio Lula da Silva is seeking a second consecutive term and a fourth overall. Senator Flávio Bolsonaro is the son of jailed former president Jair. Among the challenges facing Latin America's largest economy are the rising cost of living, growing concerns about crime and public security, and frosty relations with the United States.
4: Canada's Prime Minister Mark Carney has admitted he is prepared for a once unthinkable American invasion. Noting the risk is low and likelihood highly improbable, Mr. Carney told the New York Times he has a responsibility to consider all possibilities as the US-Canada relationship is redefined under Donald Trump's presidency. Mr. Carney says the planning is, quote, just risk management. That's the news. With sport, here's Barry Guy.
7: The Sydney Roosters held off a fast-finishing Newcastle to win 19-18 in the NRL Grand Final in Sydney. The Roosters seemed to have the premiership wrapped up late in the match until the Knights scored a 76th-minute converted try to set up a pulsating final few minutes, but the Roosters held on for their first title since 2019. Roosters captain James Tedesco won the Clive Churchill Medal for Player of the Final. The win completed a premiership double for the Roosters, with the club earlier winning their third NRLW title following a 36 thrashing of the Brisbane Broncos. Max Verstappen took his and Red Bull's first win of the year with a dramatic drive in the Bahrain Grand Prix in Malaysia that started more than 90 minutes late because of heavy rain. Kimi Antonelli was second and took a giant leap towards his first world title when Mercedes teammate George Russell retired from third place with a power unit failure with five laps to go. Lewis Hamilton was third while Liam Lawson was seventh. And the Breakers beat Adelaide 88-72 in the NBL. Koe nā, nā pūrongo, hākini kina, that's your sports news. Nicola's back with the weather next.
10: 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Christopher Luxon and Chris Hipkins head-to-head this Tuesday from 7pm. 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
10: 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Nicola Willis and Barbara Edmonds this Wednesday. Election 2026. 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
4: Forecast from Met Service to midnight for Northland and Coromandel Peninsula. Partly cloudy. Isolated showers mainly in the east. Auckland partly cloudy. Gisborne isolated morning showers but becoming fine this afternoon. Bay of Plenty, the Central High Country, Hawke's Bay, Wairarapa and from Waikato to Wellington. Fine with areas of morning frost. Could be severe for the Central High Country. Nelson to Westland, fine apart from some cloud morning and evening. Fiordland cloudy, patchy drizzle at the coast. Marlborough to Southland, mainly fine. Areas of morning low cloud, fog or frost. Chatham Islands, a few showers, mainly this morning. In the main centres, Auckland isolated light showers early on and then partly cloudy. Southeast winds and a high of 17. Tauranga fine, southeasterlies turn northeast this afternoon, 16. Hamilton fine, chance of morning frost. Afternoon easterlies, 17. Wellington fine, frost this morning for Porirua and the Hutt Valley. Light winds and then northerlies towards evening, 14. Christchurch fine, some morning fog or frost, northeasterlies and 15. And Dunedin fine, a bit of fog this morning, light winds, 16 degrees. 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It's 7 minutes past six.
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1: Tamaria. Good morning, everyone. Great to have you with us this Monday, Rahina, October the 5th. Coming up on the program today, Labor has revealed its fiscal plan ahead of the election, including reversing the coalition government's pay equity changes.
24: Giving more money for school lunches is not austere. Giving more money for primary health care is not austere. Ensuring that our women get a $4 pay increase from 1 January 2026.

0: I would think that it makes sense. Yes, it does. Because otherwise you're going to pay a huge cost in the future.
1: Co-director of the Cancer Society Research Collaboration, Bronwyn McNo, joins us at about 25 minutes past seven. Interested in your feedback on any of those issues? As always, you can text us 2101 or email morningreport@rnz.co.nz. It is 9 minutes past six. ACT has become the latest of the major political parties to release a KiwiSaver policy this election. It is promising to remove the tax on KiwiSaver earnings and scrap government contributions. In May, New Zealand First announced that it would make KiwiSaver enrolment compulsory at birth and give newborn citizens a $1,000 contribution. It was followed by a similar announcement for National, that one in June, compulsory KiwiSaver for all workers and a $1,500 baby boost payment. And then came Labor in September with compulsory employer contributions, even if employees reduced or paused their own contributions. Terry Boucher is the director of an Auckland-based tax consultancy firm and joins us now. Kia ora, good morning. Thanks for coming into the studio. I want to look at the effectiveness of these policies up against each other. But first of all, is it a positive, do you think, that KiwiSaver is shaping up to be an election issue?
2: Yes, on balance. KiwiSaver is an important part of our savings program. We know that we have issues with superannuation, the cost of superannuation coming up. So preparing for that is a long-term project. So getting it coming into the discussion now, two things are happening. We're looking at that ahead, and then naturally from that, KiwiSaver is an easier, tax policies sometimes are an easier tinker to deal with it, because there's big structural issues around New Zealand super, like who gets it, when they should get it. Those are key matters. But you can start small with KiwiSaver by improving its function and the level of savings for all people.
1: Right. So if we get this right, we can maybe take the pressure off or reduce the reliance on superannuation. Do you think that could happen?
2: Well, that would be part of the intention behind it, boosting savings. On average, we've got $122 billion of savings now in KiwiSaver. It's been a phenomenal success. It's a very neat program, by the way. Lots of details to it are better than people realise. But the average is quite low, only about 40,000. And there are gender and ethnicity gaps, so that women have lower balances and Maori Pacifica have lower balance as well. So any design, in my view, has to start addressing those. Those are key issues because... Yeah,
1: you mentioned tax in there as well. So ACT's policy of removing tax on earnings, on KiwiSaver earnings, would that be effective?
2: It certainly would be useful. It ties into general practice around taxation of savings around the world. Most countries operate what we call in a tax technology, tax speak, exempt tax. In other words, your money goes in pre-tax, from your pre-tax earnings. It is not taxed in the scheme of a KiwiSaver, but when you draw it out, you pay tax on it. We, for complicated reasons, flipped to tax exempt, where your KiwiSaver comes out of your after-tax contributions. The employer pays employer contribution superannuation tax, which is $2 billion a year, by the way. And then the scheme is subject to ordinary rules. But when you draw it out, it's tax-free. The only tax you'd ever pay on it is GST when you spend it. So changing the tax settings there is one, like putting it in line. Two, would make a difference. But, and there's always a but in tax.
1: Yes.
2: It's more beneficial to people who are earning more and who have bigger balances. So people at the higher end of the scale, because the effective tax rate in your KiwiSaver is 28% and on your savings outside KiwiSaver is 39%. So you put your money in a bank account, the interest on that will be taxed at 39%. You put it into KiwiSaver, you're going to benefit more than someone on average earnings.
1: Yeah, and then you run into the equity issues, which you also raise as an issue, because people, the most well-off people, will have the biggest balances, they'll benefit the most, and there's no government contribution, so
2: that
1: you're not getting
2: huge,
1: that back at.
2: That's a huge stuff. That's currently projecting, looking at numbers now, there's about, KiwiSaver funds pay approximately $800 million of tax already. The current government contribution is about 500 million. So there's a net difference of 300 million. In other words, So potentially three people or 300.

0: million better off, or funds are, but that, as you say, will probably almost all accrue to the highest earners. That's the way tax works. The higher your effective marginal tax rate is, the more you benefit from a tax break.
1: Yeah. So looking, I know you said there's always a but. Is there, when you're looking at these policies, is there a clear winner in terms of which one is going to be the most effective?
0: There's elements in all of them which you would take. You know, you wouldn't say one plan is always. It's interesting to see that the big, the Labour and National have quite a bit of overlap.
1: Yes.
0: They're talking about compulsory contributions, raising the level of contributions. ACT's idea about tax isn't a bad idea. I'd probably focus it lower down or put a cap on it. New Zealand First, this idea of starting as early as soon contributions. I mean, when KiwiSaver was first set up, everyone got a $1,000 contribution. Mm. So it's slightly ironic to see, then that was removed by Bill English, and it's slightly ironic to see National come back in. So it's a mixture of those. One other part which isn't in National and ACT haven't addressed either is the question of, but the Retirement Commission was quite strong about, is ending what we call total remuneration packages. Mm. That's extremely important in my view. I'm still surprised it's allowed, people are allowed to get away with it. And that is, if someone says, I'm paying you $120,000 including GST, including KiwiSaver, that means that you are funding your own key employer contributions. Mm. The employer's total package, as we say, is $120,000, and that includes their share of the KiwiSaver contributions. Whereas in Australia, it's common, a non-total package would say, we're paying you $120,000, and our employer contribution, which would be 6% in the future, will be on top of that, paid separately.
1: Yeah, and Labor would, their policy is to take care of that. Appreciate you explaining that to us. Thank you very much, Terry Boucher, the director of an Auckland-based tax consultancy firm, just sort of breaking down the pros and cons of at least, well, you know, all of the political parties now coming up with KiwiSaver policies, and all worth looking at. 16 minutes past six.
2: Which is time to catch up with what's been happening overseas with our correspondent Alice Wilkins. Morning, Alice. Happy Sunday night to you. An Australian counter-terrorism team is investigating the Fly Dubai pilot who spent time in Australia. What are they looking for?
3: Yeah, the Australian Federal Police has confirmed that a counter-terrorism team is looking into possible links that the pilot might have to Australia. As you say, he has spent time in Australia studying. He, at this stage, has been named by multiple international newsrooms as Hamam al-Hamami. He hasn't been officially named by authorities as of yet. And as we know, he's accused of attacking his co-pilot while travelling from Dubai to Tel Aviv last week. The United Arab Emirates Prosecutor General has also said that that attack happened with a crash axe. That's something that's usually kept in the cockpit of a plane in case of emergencies. The Australian Federal Police is saying that this investigation that we're hearing some details about now is being carried out by the Victorian Joint Counter-Terrorism Team, which includes Victoria Police, Federal Police, and the Australian Security Intelligence Organisation. It says that there will be an update about that investigation at an appropriate time. So we don't have a lot of information about the investigation itself. But Australian media has reported some further detail. The ABC has cited sources close to the incident as confirming that the co-pilot was issued an Australian student visa in 2014, that he'd studied there between 2015 and 2017 before leaving the country. And that was reportedly because his visa was cancelled, because he was no longer enrolled to study, so he couldn't remain in Australia on a student visa. The ABC also reporting that this investigation by the Joint Counter-Terrorism Team is going to look at whether this co-pilot was radicalised during his time in Australia. So some details there. And then another update from Israel's Prime Minister Benjamin Netanyahu. He has ordered a review of all security arrangements for international flights to Israel in the wake of this incident that we saw happen last week.
2: Yeah, there's still a lot to come on this, isn't there, Alice? Right, another Russian strike on a major bridge in Ukraine's capital, Kyiv. Boy, oh boy, Kyiv's doing it tough at the moment.
3: Yeah, it is. And we've seen a series of Russian strikes on bridges, on infrastructure. Two people have been injured in this latest attack. This was on the northern bridge in Kyiv, which has been struck for the second day in a row. There's video footage of the strike. You can see that there's a drone. It crashes into the bridge, explodes. There's a huge big cloud of black smoke surrounding the structure. And then there have also been pictures circulating online showing this big gaping hole in the middle traffic lane of the bridge. The city's southern bridge, so the other one, was also hit multiple times last week. Russia has said that it has hit the two bridges that are used to transfer Ukrainian troops in the capital. These bridges, worth noting, are still standing, but the damage and the subsequent restrictions because of that damage have caused real issues with traffic, traffic gridlock at certain times of the day. A huge number of people need to use these bridges to commute. The latest strike on the northern bridge also came as the German Chancellor Friedrich Merz was visiting. He was meeting with Ukraine's President Volodymyr Zelensky in a show of support. There was an announcement during his visit about a new financial aid package coming from Germany. And Friedrich Merz visited the site of another recent Russian attack that was on Ukraine's National Academy of Sciences, which we heard about last week. And he spoke there directly addressing Vladimir Putin, Friedrich Merz, saying, stop the senseless war. He said, we are ready to talk. He called the attacks by Russia on infrastructure, like the bridges, daily war crimes. He called the war futile and called for it to come to an immediate end.
2: Yep. Yeah, it's, there'll be a lot of people calling for that, obviously. Alice, we're going to go to Amsterdam now, and this is a story of a chip shop that's gone viral on social media and is now at the centre of a pretty intense legal battle. At first, when I saw your notes, I thought, oh, this is just NIMBYs kind of complaining. But I kind of feel like they might have a point, although I want to point out the genius marketing technique of having potatoes in your window when you're a chip shop. That's clever. But It's just overrunning the entire neighbourhood.
3: Yeah, so these neighbours are saying 19 of them have actually lodged legal action, not against the chip shop itself, but against Amsterdam City Council for granting it a business licence in this particular location. It's a chip shop called Fabelfriet. They do loaded fries with parmesan cheese and truffle mayonnaise. They've gone viral on social media, but they're in big trouble for being so popular. The locals who live in the area are complaining about queues down the narrow street, that the place is crowded with tourists. Gulls flock to the area to try and pick up some of the chips, quite clever. And apparently this place also attracts rats because of some of the rubbish. They're saying that this place doesn't have anywhere for people to actually sit and eat the chips once they've ordered them. So a big queue forms down their road and then people eat their chips outside their front doors. One of the residents so angry about this, he's saying the chip shop has polluted the whole area. This is Thomas Van Leeuwen. He said, eating in the street is a shameful behaviour. It gets filthy food on our doorsteps and mayonnaise on the beautiful stone. The herring gulls have moved in as residents, and the worst thing is the rat infestation. So people not happy about this chip shop. A verdict in this is due on November 12th, so perhaps then there might be some changes.
2: Yeah, Alice Wilkins, who reports on what's happening in the world at this time every morning. Thank you very much indeed. 22 minutes past six.
1: And you're with Morning Report on RNZ National. Let's head to the West Coast now, where there are plenty of new faces vying for the seat of West Coast Tasman. The seat has traditionally been a Labor stronghold, but has been held by Nationals' Maureen Pugh for the last term. Now, most of the candidates come from the coast, but most of the voters live in Tasman. The electorate spans mining towns, farms and popular tourism destinations with diverse and, well, sometimes competing environmental, economic and regional development ideals. Samantha Gee reports in our latest in the Seats to Watch series.
4: The West Coast is the birthplace of Labor and has typically been a safe bet for the party. The electorate is diverse and one of the country's biggest. There's strong support for mining on the coast, while in Tasman there's opposition. Greymouth support worker Sonia Smith says the industry needs backing.
5: We don't want to see the mining shut down, and I know Greens want to do that, but I don't want to see that. You know, I think it does create a lot of jobs, and so long as they look after the land and put it back the way they found it.
4: She thinks politicians don't understand what life is like for people in regional New Zealand.
5: They have no idea. They're living in a bubble. They really do not know what the real world is. Up there eating their little cucumber sandwiches, and you see them when they have a meeting. They've got those little hors d'oeuvres and everything.
4: Runanga's Paul Kearns, a PSA union organiser, wants a change of government. He says the coast is often forgotten about.
6: We don't seem to have a vision for the coast apart from digging more holes and looking for more minerals. That's not development, that's going backwards, and we've had 150 years and what have we got to show for it? Failed infrastructure, falling down heritage, people leaving in droves. You know, our population's grown older, faster than anywhere else in New Zealand.
4: With the retirement of Maureen Pugh and Labour's Damien O'Connor no longer contesting the seat after moving to Dunedin, the major parties have new candidates. Former Federated Farmers President and dairy farmer Katie Milne is running for National, while North Canterbury-based teacher Rory Patterson is running for Labour. The minor parties have a host of new faces too. Former Buller Mayor Jamie Klein is running for New Zealand First, food truck owner Andrew Beaumont is standing for the Greens, and Greymouth business owner Cindy Unstrom for the Opportunity Party. The electorate has been held by Labour since it was created in 1996, except for two terms. Thomas Bleeker moved to Hokitika from Tennessee in the United States earlier this year to be closer to family. He can't vote yet, but is interested in the overhaul of environmental and planning laws.
7: I am a citizen, but you have to live in the country for 12 months to be able to vote. So, I mean, I have a horse in the game, but I don't have a, can't bet on the horse, I guess. It's really interesting here on the coast. I think there's some really unique sort of regional needs that aren't necessarily applicable to the rest of the country.
4: Over in Motueka, on the Tasman side of the electorate, Leslie Roden says he's been a Labour voter all his life, but he's gone off politics.
8: I'm just retired. I'm just relaxing and cruising and all that now and doing my music journey. And while I'm doing that, I'm just listening to all these unhappy people, you know, that same boat as me. I don't know who to vote for. I used to be Labour. I'm not voting for them, I'm not voting for National, and they're all lost.
4: He doesn't know any of the candidates, so went along to hear from them at a meeting at the Motueka RSA.
8: I know I can tell who they are, because they look a little bit more cleaner than everyone else. They've got a shine on there. I wouldn't want to ask that fellow, what sort of cream do you use on your face, mate? It looks better than my one.
4: Labour needs a 2.5 percentage point swing to win the seat back.
1: Samantha G reporting there from the West Coast.
2: The story was so mad. I'd like to hear it again immediately.
1: Bunch of characters.
2: Just one gem after another. You're a big fan of small cucumber sandwiches, aren't you, Nathan Rabidi?
9: Love them.
2: Love
9: absolutely.
2: Them. I mean, yeah, who doesn't?
9: Oh, he doesn't. Hey.
2: I just want to just put on the record. Wellington had a clean sweep in the MPC. They don't clarify anything. We'll just leave it.
9: They did in their own way.
2: In their own way.
9: Didn't they?
2: Yeah,
9: they
2: did.
9: It's the journey. It's the learning journey.
2: Right, let's talk about the NRL.
9: Yes,
2: the Roosters.
9: They're the very best team in all of rugby league. The Sydney Roosters, finest rugby league club in the land, girt by sea. Let's start with the women first, because they beat the brakes off the Broncos. 30-6 last night, the Sydney Roosters women. 7-1. It was 26-0 at halftime. I'd say that they're deserved champions, and they have in fact swept the entire rest of the NRLW. They didn't lose. They've got no idea what, you know, when they see those interviews where people talk about, you know, losing as part of the journey and we're building ourselves, the Sydney Roosters women go, what is that? I don't even know what you're talking about. I wouldn't know what losing is because I'm a rooster. So they got through, won the season deservedly. Then the men's game was on last night as well, the big final there as well, and really close, only 1 point in it in the end, and it was actually a field goal from Daly Cherry Evans that proved to be the difference. It was 18-12 at the time. The Roosters were leading. They had 10 minutes left on the clock. He was 18 metres out from the try line. I thought, oh, no, I'll just do this.
10: Cherry Evans, here he goes. The master of the field goal. He's knocked another one on the tally.
11: Yeah, the experience of Daly Cherry Evans. Why he was brought to this club.
9: Oh, yeah, and they brought out the white stripes. What about that? And, I mean, the thing is, you can tell there wasn't a huge amount of excitement for it. So, oh, it's a field goal. However, it proves to be the perfect one because the Knights come back. They score with 3 minutes left. The score would have been 18-all had it not been for that field goal. So, congratulations to the Sydney Roosters. They are the champions. Mark Nowinga, Tenwasi. He scored two tries for the Roosters. Of course, he came, he's now gone back to play rugby union because he wants to play in the Rugby World Cup next year. He'd shown up there in rugby league after playing, he was a former Wallaby and Waratah, and he played in the Olympic Sevens, and he's going to go and play as club rugby for huge money in Saitama as well during this. And
2: just so he's off to Japan, is he?
9: Yeah, he's off to
2: Japan.
9: He's
2: living his best life, isn't he?
9: Oh, he's having a great time. He is living that nomad life of going around and living good experiences, I'll tell you that. And when I come back next time, I'll tell you about the Breakers too, because they had a big win last night, which was big in score and scope.
2: Good game, the NRL final?
9: Yeah. I was asleep. I lied.
1: I was also asleep, but I was woken to be given the highlight reel of Kalyn Ponga scoring. You'll have to look it up. The length of the field try.
9: It was pretty great. It's pretty great.
1: I think should have scored more points for that just because it was so good and actually beaten the Roosters. Yeah, but unfortunately, rules got in the way.
9: Rules in the way.
1: Thwarted again.
2: Thank you, Nathan.
9: Thank you.
2: Coming up to 6:30.
1: With the rules. Yeah, warmest place at the moment, Waikawa Bay on the Coromandel, 13 degrees there. It felt colder this morning to me,
2: It's feeling cold in the studio.
1: Yeah, coldest Taupo on -3 degrees. That'll be why.
2: Yeah, that is cold. Coming up before 7 on Morning Report, security agencies are looking into whether the Fly Dubai co-pilot was radicalised in Australia.
1: And we're going to speak to a US death row lawyer on the latest from Tennessee, where Krista Pike remains in a critical condition after her botched execution.
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13: Labor is denying it's delivered an austere fiscal plan despite matching the government's forecast spending allowance. Finance spokesperson Barbara Edmonds released the plan yesterday, retaining the $2.4 billion of annual new spending set in this year's budget. The party has previously said the government's budget made cuts, brought pain, and would shrink the economy. Ms. Edmonds says Labor's making different choices with the money already set aside.
14: Giving more money for school lunches is not austere. Giving more money for primary health care is not austere. Ensuring that our women get a $4 pay increase from 1 January 2027 is not austere.
13: Barbara Edmonds says Labor's plan will both grow the economy and make life more affordable. David Seymour says people could save hundreds of thousands of dollars under his party's KiwiSaver policy. The ACT Party has promised to remove tax on KiwiSaver earnings and end the government contribution for people who receive employer contributions. Mr. Seymour says a 25-year-old nurse earning $100,000 would save an extra $200,000 by retirement, thanks to compounding interest on the money that is not paid towards tax. The government's offering up $5.7 million for regional airlines struggling to keep up with operating costs. The money comes from the Regional Infrastructure Fund and will provide grants ranging from $300,000 to $1.2 million. The Regional Development Minister, Shane Jones, says spiking jet fuel prices have put significant pressure on the sector. The money comes from what was a loans fund, which supported Air Chatham's, Stewart Island Flights and Golden Bay Air. The Houthis in Yemen say three people have been injured in a Saudi-led strike on a factory in the capital, Sana'a. They say the strike hit a sponge factory on the western outskirts of the city. Yemen's Saudi-backed government says it has begun a major military operation against the Iran-backed Houthis. The Houthis also claim they've launched ballistic missiles and drones at Aramco sites in Saudi Arabia. Two people have been taken to hospital in a critical condition after an incident in West Auckland overnight. Hathahone St John says it sent three ambulances and two critical care units to the incident in Glendean. That's the news. Met Service forecast for the main centres now. Auckland isolated light showers early on, then partly cloudy, southeast winds and a high of 17. Tauranga fine, southeasterlies turn northeast in the afternoon, 16. Hamilton fine with the chance of morning frost. Afternoon easterlies, 17. Wellington fine, frost this morning for Porirua and the Hutt Valley. Light winds and then northerlies towards evening, 14. Christchurch fine, some morning fog or frost around, northeasterlies and 15. And Dunedin fine with a bit of fog this morning, light winds today, 16 degrees. It's 27 minutes to 7.
1: Thank you very much, Nicola. We talked about KiwiSaver earlier and ACT's the latest to announce a policy on that. If you did miss the political goings on over the weekend, we do have a wrap of all of the policies that were unveiled. You can get up to date on that. That's in about 35 minutes time. First though, we're going to the rural news with Janina Schwanaker. Hi there, Janina.
15: Morning, Ingrid.
1: Now, you're looking at this AgriZero, which is this government industry partnership. They've got a big funding boost.
15: That's right. Major agribusinesses, banks and government have all agreed to invest an additional $117 million, taking the total funds raised to $308 million. Now, the new funding is equally split across both industry and the government and comes as AgriZero NZ's also gained two new partners, Red Meat Process and Exporter Alliance and Rural Supplies Co-op Farmlands, which jointly own half of AgriZero NZ alongside other industry investors. Chair Rob Hewitt says major export customers expect progress on emissions reductions across their supply chains through to New Zealand farms. He says getting tools into farmers' hands is critical to this, with hopes to have these available by 2030.
16: I can categorically say now there definitely will be tools available. We've got our first product from one of our investment companies, RBT, which is a bolus that should be available next year. And the timeline that our other investee companies have given us is that there should be one to two products each year becoming available between now and 2030. So by 2030, I would expect the farmers will have, let's say, five, six products to choose from, depending on their farming system.
15: Rob Hewitt says some of the technologies might be stackable, offering greater emissions reductions and even maybe improved productivity.
16: We also want to have a portfolio of products so that farmers not only have choice for what's right for them, but also potentially stack products on top of each other. So if you think about it, we could conceivably have a seed treatment solution that means that the grasses that the animals consume produce less methane, eaten by an animal that may have a bolus or a vaccine to reduce the methanogens in the rumen, which may well be wearing a wearable that can deal with nitrous oxide as well.
15: Since being established in 2023, AgriZero NZ has invested more than $80 million across 21 projects to develop tools for reducing methane and nitrous oxide emissions. This includes things like inhibitors, probiotics, genetics, pasture, vaccines and wearables.
1: Now, many growers in New Zealand, including the citrus industry, which is what you've been looking at here, they're worried about competing for space with overseas imports. We looked at this a little bit last week with calls for them to come out with some sort of brand new fancy type of citrus. What's the industry saying?
15: Well, as you might have heard last week, the industry group Citrus NZ says about 90% of the fruit grown here is actually sold domestically. But that market is increasingly under pressure. Now, imported citrus, which arrives tariff-free here, reached almost 23,000 tonnes this season, a 20% increase on the previous year, and on par with the volume of New Zealand-grown fruit supplied to the domestic market. Citrus NZ Chair Hugh Ritchie says this has a real impact at the retail level and on the returns growers need to keep their orchards and their regions viable. He says the retail food sector is changing and growers need to adapt along with it.
17: With over 50% of the supermarket citrus now being imported, we really have to work with the supermarkets to give them a very good line of sight on the New Zealand fruit supply coming through so they can tailor their importing programs so that we don't get clashes and don't get oversupply and hence affect the market price. You know, that was then talking about, you know, branding and some sort of quality mark for New Zealand citrus to enable consumers, especially in New Zealand, to see easily the product from New Zealand and then hopefully align that with taste experience that meant that people would follow and chase that brand.
15: Hugh Ritchie says what growers plant today has to be fit for purpose in 50 years' time.
1: Yeah, interesting debate, that one. Thank you very much, Janina. 23 minutes to 7 now. Well, the Australian Federal Police says a counter-terrorism team is investigating the Australian links of a Fly Dubai pilot who allegedly attacked his co-pilot. A number of international media outlets have named him as Hamam al-Hamami. Israeli Prime Minister Benjamin Netanyahu says he's an Omani national. Earlier I spoke to ABC's Middle East correspondent Matthew Doran, who's in Jerusalem.
18: Yeah, Ingrid, we have learnt in the last day or so that this pilot, who is accused of turning on his co-pilot and attacking him with an axe in the cockpit of this plane that was flying from Dubai to Tel Aviv, we've learnt that he was not only studying in Australia a couple of years ago, but that he had a student visa to do so, and that student visa, it wasn't cancelled because of character grounds, it was cancelled simply because because he was no longer enrolled in any courses in Australia, so it effectively lapsed there. It's said that this pilot, Hamam al-Hamami, as he is being widely reported in many media outlets, was offered this visa back in 2014. He then studied in Australia between 2015 and 2017, and then the visa was cancelled 2 years later. And it's that Australian tie there that the Australian Federal Police, along with counter-terrorism officers from Victoria Police, are now going to be looking at. It's understood one of the things they'll be investigating is whether or not he was radicalised while in Australia. There is a LinkedIn profile which was seen by a number of media organisations before it was deleted shortly after this incident late last week, which suggested he was studying at Melbourne's RMIT University. The university hasn't commented, given this is now subject to a police investigation, but certainly this is something that's now an active part of this probe into trying to figure out who this man was, why he acted in the way that he did, and what led him to this point.
1: You mentioned more details about the incident and that an axe is now being reported as the weapon. This has come out of the United Arab Emirates Prosecutor General. What else have they said about the investigation and where that's at?
18: Yeah, really concerning development, this announcement from the UAE that it appears a crash axe, which is the implement that sits in the cockpit and is generally meant to allow the pilots to escape the cockpit if indeed there's a crash or some other issue there, that was the weapon that this pilot used on his Indian co-pilot and has left him with quite serious injuries there. We are, of course, also learning details from the co-pilot himself, this Indian man, Smit Machara. He has spoken to Israel's Prime Minister, Benjamin Netanyahu, about his ordeal and really added more of the details that we had already heard from some of the passengers there that stormed this cockpit, saying that there had been this incident about two and a half hours into the flight. He was attacked by the Omani national, and then from there, this pilot who is accused of attacking him has been making all sorts of demands, including calling on members of the crew and the passengers to kill him rather than restrain him and allow him to be dealt with by the authorities there. The exact motive, though, is still yet to be known. And we are looking at a situation where there are reports coming out in the Israeli press that Israeli authorities believe this could be a lone wolf attack rather than this necessarily being tied to any sort of group or any sort of ideology, that this is a man, a deeply troubled man who was acting of his own accord.
1: What about questions around how Fly Dubai vets its potential employees and pilots, and around the rules? Israel has said it has rules around the nationalities of pilots who can fly there. So has a weakness been identified there?
18: Well, yeah, I think there are multiple questions there, not only about Fly Dubai's own internal processes, given there is this discussion around the history of this man, Hamam al-Hamami, what sort of employment history he had, reports that he had been let go and barred from flying for an Omani airline because of his so-called extremist views there. But really what is taking a lot of attention within Israel at the moment, and in the last short we've actually seen an announcement from the Israeli Prime Minister Benjamin Netanyahu's office that a review has been launched into all security aspects relating to foreign aviation entering into Israel. The concern is that all of the red flags here were just not noticed, that Israel's Ministry of Transportation would have been given the flight list, the details of who was on this flight and who was meant to be flying this plane prior to it taking off from Dubai last Wednesday. And despite having that detail and an Omani national being listed as flying this plane, no alarms were going off within the Israeli security establishment there. That is a real concern, given, as you say, these rules that are in place banning pilots from countries which do not have diplomatic relations with Israel from being able to fly in and out of Tel Aviv's Ben Gurion Airport. And quite aside from that, as I mentioned, these extremist views which seem to have alerted or have raised red flags for other countries not actually being picked up by Israeli authorities there. This is being seen as a major failure of Israel's security apparatus. And while Benjamin Netanyahu, the Israeli Israeli Prime Minister has been very keen to put himself front and centre here of this response, issuing many videos and photos of him meeting with some of these passengers that stormed the cockpit and brought this plane to safety, remarkably, in northern Saudi Arabia last Wednesday. His political opponents are now saying that this is another example of the rot within the Netanyahu government, and we are just a couple of weeks out from an election in Israel, saying that this is another reason why there needs to be a change of government there. So extremely serious questions being asked as to how this incident happened. Israel has some of the most strict security arrangements for passengers coming in and out of this country. Now the attention being turned to flight crews as well as a result of what's been a really quite shocking case.
1: That was the ABC's Middle East correspondent, Matthew Doran, 16 to 7.
2: The head of prisons in the US state of Tennessee has resigned after the failed execution of death row inmate Krista Pike. The 50-year-old had been sentenced to death in 1996 for the torture and murder of a 19-year-old woman. She was 18 at the time of the crime. Her co-accused boyfriend, also found guilty, was 17 when the crime took place and not eligible for the death penalty. Pike's failed execution saw the execution team spending an hour in the death chamber trying to establish an IV line with her left arm containing seven different needle puncture marks. She was then given a first dose of pentobarbital and didn't die. Her arm was turning purple, swelling and blistering. She was then given a second dose. She survived that too, and an ambulance was called. She's still in a critical condition in hospital. Non-profit organisation American Civil Liberties Union runs a capital punishment project which works towards the repeal of the death penalty in the US. They campaigned against the execution of Krista Pike and all executions. Maria De Liberato is a senior counsel for the project and joins us now. Maria, it's so nice to have you with us because it's a Sunday there and we appreciate it. What is the latest on Krista Pike's?
19: Thank you so much for having me.
2: What's the latest on Krista Pike's condition?
19: As far as we know, there's not a lot of information coming out. The last that we have learned is that she is intubated and on a ventilator, but still alive.
2: Okay, this is pretty frank and tough conversation, but you have been in a death chamber with Tony Carruthers witnessing this unfold. So trying to find an IV line, trying to get the fatal injection in. What is that experience like? Obviously for the witnesses, but for the person strapped to the gurney.
19: Yeah, so as you noted, in May of this year, I represent Tony Carruthers, who's a wrongfully convicted man on Tennessee's death row, and I was in the chamber when they attempted his lethal injection in May. Unlike Ms. Pike's case, the execution was called off after about an hour of them attempting to find venous access for Mr. Carruthers. They poked him times and did a very painful procedure called a central line, where they essentially punctured his chest without properly anesthetizing him. I was present about 6 feet away from him, witnessing it unfold and watching his agony take place.
2: And so Krista Pike would have been a variation of this, except unlike Tony Carruthers, they kept going with Krista Pike.
19: Yeah, I believe in Ms. And again, I don't represent Ms. Pike, and so everything that I'm relaying here is based on my review of, you know, the attorney's statements, but that they believed, at least in Ms. Pike's case, that they did achieve successful venous access, much like Mr. Carruthers' case. It did take over an hour for them to set the lines. And so because they believed that, they started the push of the drugs. And in our case, I was able to sort of demand the use of a phone and tell my co-counsel what was going on. So they were able to get the governor to stop Mr. Carruthers' execution. And he was in, you know, again, obvious agony. There was blood. They punctured his chest. The doctor had come into the room and taken over. So I was, you know, basically we had all sounded the alarm that this Tennessee had a problem after Mr. Carruthers' botched execution attempt. We asked for a internal review. We asked for commutation of his sentence. Those calls were all ignored. Ms. Pike's team continued to raise the same alarm, essentially saying, you know, this has happened before, it will happen again. And unfortunately, they were correct.
2: So, same state, same death chamber, same governor, and somehow it was able to be repeated. But this time, and forgive me because this is a value judgment, but the execution continued, it was even worse. How on earth is this able to happen? And Tennessee is saying it's following lawful execution protocol.
19: Yeah, it's really shocking and shameful that they continue to be able to go forward with this without any kind of oversight or independent review. I will say, of course, this time, you know, the review that we asked for after Tony's botch is supposedly now taking place. As you noted at the top of your story, the commissioner of the Department of Corrections has just resigned. That's, you know, merely a Band-Aid. So it is our hope, of course, that the full review continue and really understand not just the problems with Tennessee's protocol, but the problems with the death penalty as a whole. You know, as I mentioned, Mr. Crothers is a wrongfully convicted person on Tennessee's death row.
2: You worked on death penalty cases for what, nearly 20 years, two decades? What has convinced you that these failures are systemic rather than isolated mistakes?
19: I mean, they just happen over and over and over again. Obviously, what's happening in Tennessee twice in the last 6 months is pretty shocking and unprecedented. But as you noted, you know, I've been doing this for about 20 years. I practice primarily in the state of Florida, which currently leads the country in executions. Florida has a series of notorious botched executions as well. I mean, I think there's a lot of reasons why these go so horribly wrong. We're talking about untrained personnel. We're talking about the deliberate premeditated murder of a human being. It's not a medical procedure. It's disguised to look as one, but it's not. So, I mean, there's lots of reasons why the lethal injection can go wrong. And there's even more reasons why the death penalty is sort of flawed as a whole practice.
2: What happens now in Tennessee? Death executions have been suspended for the rest of the year, but where do they go from here?
19: Yeah, I mean, the Governor Lee, who is the outgoing governor, he's term limited. There will be a new governor in Tennessee, and the incoming possible candidates, the elections in November, have very different reactions and responses to this horror in Tennessee. So I think it'll in large part depend on the election outcome. But what we do know, at least what the officials in Tennessee are telling us, is that they are going to conduct an independent third-party review, so an outside review, which is the second time Tennessee has done this. They had a series of failures in 2022, and they paused executions and did an independent review, and here we are again.
2: Maria De Liberato, who is the Senior Counsel for the American Civil Liberties Union, thank you so much for joining us this morning. Maria has actually been in the death chamber and witnessed precisely the experiences she is describing. It's 10 minutes to 7 on Morning Report.
1: It's time for the business news with Giles Beckford. Kia ora, good morning, Giles.
20: Good morning to you, Ingrid.
1: Now, the country's biggest fuel supplier is backing calls for an extension of the emergency diesel reserve and for more fuel to be held.
20: Indeed, it comes from Z Energy, and they say there's a strong case for the country to hold more diesel supplies, given its importance for the economy. Well, currently, diesel supplies are required to be a minimum of 21 days. That will rise to 28 days in mid-2022. And by the last tally from MB, we had around 48 days of diesel supply in the country or in transit. Now, in addition to that, Zed's holding around 90 million litres. That's about a 9-day supply. And it does that on behalf of the government, which has the final say on where and when it's used. That agreement runs until the end of the year. Well, the chief executive at Z Energy, Lindis Jones, he's in favour of permanently raising the reserves.
21: There needs to be more storage held in New Zealand. If we just take the viewpoint of what's the best thing for New Zealand overall, as opposed to a commercial organisation like Z just solving for itself. So we absolutely believe that there should be more diesel in New Zealand. And you see where Australia's gone with its minimum stockholding obligations, that would seem to be a reasonable kind of ambition proportionally for New Zealand to adopt as well.
20: Well, Australia's ambition, which Lindis Jones is referring to, there's increasing diesel reserves towards 50 days supplies. He says that sort of expansion in New Zealand, in his words, is eminently doable. Well, last week, Nationals finance spokesperson Nicola Willis told RNZ Business she thinks there'll have to be more diesel storage in New Zealand in the future. And she says the increase would need to be at least a minimum of around 8 or so days.
1: Right, OK. Now, deja vu is the name of the game for the economic outlook. This is according to ASB Bank now.
20: Indeed, they brought out the latest forecast. One step forward, one step back. Prices up, sentiment down, activity down. And their latest forecasts are reflecting another round of higher fuel prices, rising inflation, which of course means, in their view, that most households won't get much economic or relief until next year. The ASB's acting chief economist, Kim Mundy, says the fact the recovery hasn't been derailed and the economy's still growing, despite big oil shock in recent history, is still quite significant.
0: If you kind of look at some of the headwinds facing households at the moment, you've got the fact that the unemployment rate's looking like it will stay up or elevated for a while longer. We've still got pretty subdued house price forecasts. We're now in a rising interest rate environment and the sort of wider elevated cost of living pressures. So there are a lot of hurdles facing that recovery in household consumption, but we do think that as some of those headwinds start to ease, that recovery will become more apparent next year.
20: Well, Kim Mundy describes the current environment as fickle. She says, look, it would only take a fall in fuel prices and you would see an improvement in sentiment and in all likelihood, a bit of an improvement in activity as well.
1: Yeah, well, we're all waiting for the fall in fuel prices, aren't we? We'll watch that space. Now, you've been watching a poll. This one, small and medium-sized businesses showing a bit of an inclination towards re-electing the current coalition, but it's pretty slim.
20: It is indeed. It is a poll of 500, so the margin of error will be higher than we see in most of the party political polls. But it's been done for the accounting software company MYOB, and it says 36% of those who responded say they'll vote National, 28% saying Labour. Now, in 2023, it was overwhelmingly backing National and ACT, but there's been a rebound in the Labour vote and a halving of the ACT vote. The poll also shows economic conditions, or economic confidence, I should say, remains negative. Around 40% are holding back on decisions, waiting the outcome of the election. NYOB spokesperson Anna Louise Hoffman lists the top three picks of the sector.
3: The top of the list is further reduction of compliance and red tape barriers that are still lingering and challenging businesses. The second one, which is quite interesting actually this year, is the greater investment in regional infrastructure resilience, which is key for connectivity. And also, if we think about what's been happening over the last few years, climate preparedness, keeping those regions connected. And then there's also reducing the company tax rate, which we know is a perennial ask from businesses here.
20: Well, Anna Louise Hoffman says it's pleasing to see also that there's some quite detailed and broad policy options being offered by the parties this election. We'll see what comes to pass after November the 7th.
1: Yes, indeed. OK, looks like New Zealand isn't immune to this sell-off in global bond markets.
20: No, there's no place to hide. Small economies such as New Zealand got to go with the flow. Westpac says the recent surge in longer-dated global bond yields will keep upward pressure on long-term interest rates here. Global bond yields have recently surged with the influential US 10-year Treasury hitting a 24-year high of more than 5.3% last week. Well, the spike's being driven by worries about inflation, high levels of US and European government debt. Now, New Zealand 10-year bond rates are slightly lower than the US, sitting around 5.1%. But Westpac senior economist Darren Gibbs says what's happening overseas will affect local rates.
22: New Zealand bond yields are closely connected to US bond yields, and the further out along the curve you go, the more highly correlated they become. You know, the short end New Zealand cash rate versus the Fed cash rate has more impact, but when you get into like 10-year money, you know, we're very much driven by what's happening in the US bond market.
20: Well, Darren Gibbs there mentioning the official cash rate affecting the short end. Current market pricing, financial market pricing, gives a 50-50 chance of a rate rise or holding steady. That may well change getting closer to the date.
1: Okay, we'll keep an eye on that one. Okay, what is happening in the markets?
20: A quick look at the markets. Wall Street was stronger. There was weaker than expected jobs data in the US, and that's dampened expectations of a rate rise by the Federal Reserve. So the Dow Jones was up 0.5%, the NASDAQ up 1.2%. The New Zealand dollar, it still hasn't got many friends on international markets. 56.2 US, 80.8 Australian, and 42.4 pence. Can tell you that Brent crude oil steady at around $103 a barrel, but G7 countries have agreed to or looking to release some of their reserves, and OPEC countries looking to maintain production steadily. I'll update those numbers for you at around 7:30.
1: Excellent. Thank you very much, John.

0: Tēnā kātou katoa kei te whakarunga mai nā ki te reo Irirangi o Aotearoa. Kia ora, good morning everyone. 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Ko Ingrid Hipkiss tēnei.
1: Ko John Campbell ahau. It's Monday, Arahina, October the 5th. Top stories this morning. Labor will reverse the coalition government's pay equity changes in its first 100 days if elected. Finance spokesperson Barbara Edmonds joins us after Nicola's news.
0: New Zealand's police cybercrime capability has weaknesses. This is according to Australian police.
1: And political reporter Tu Whenua Roa Ngā Tanihira wraps up Sunday's election promises, the campaign trail, everything that happened too. We'll have it for you.
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3: RNZ News at 7. Kia ora, good morning. I'm Nicola Wright. National's finance spokesperson has criticised Labor for not publicly costing its pay equity plan, but her party won't either. Labor says there's enough unallocated funding for it to resume boosting pay for workforces that can show they're paid less because most of their workers are women. Nicola Willis says National has set aside money under its own pared-back version of the scheme, but won't say how much.
4: We have included those costs in our budgets. They are accounted for. That spending sits in our spending line. What Labor are asking you to do is say, that sits on a different page, we're not going to account for it in our spending plans.
3: Neither party wants to reveal how much is earmarked for claims because they say it will diminish their negotiating power. And you can hear more from Labor's finance spokesperson Barbara Edmonds on Morning Report shortly. Cybercrime is becoming the new front line for police, but official reports show weakness in fighting it persists. Pressure is building for organisations to prepare for cyber criminals getting their hands on AI models with supercharged hacking powers within months. A 2024 assessment by the Australian Federal Police has come to light that finds serious limitations to cybercrime fighting capabilities in this country. In April this year, a performance review found the police still lack the tools to tackle what's described as the new front line of crime. The police have told RNZ an implementation plan includes initiatives to respond to the Australian review. A tax consultant says the Act Party's plan to remove tax from KiwiSaver earnings would benefit well-off people the most. ACT is promising to remove tax on KiwiSaver earnings and scrap government contributions. Tax consultant Terry Boucher told Morning Report people on higher incomes are making bigger contributions to their balance, hence they would benefit the most. He says under ACT's plan, people on low incomes would also miss out on government contributions. New Zealand First, Labour and National have all pledged to make KiwiSaver compulsory. Wellington Hospital's emergency department has been operating under code red on average more than half the time since March. Health NZ data shows the frequency of code reds, that is when the department is under high operational pressure, has been increasing since March when the department logged code red 48% of the time. In August, it reached 84%. The health agency spokesperson, Sarah Fenwick, has told RNZ those levels change throughout the day as demand and bed availability fluctuate. She says the recent pressure has highlighted the importance of expanding the emergency department, which is already underway. Fire and Emergency and the Professional Firefighters Union have sat down for bargaining for the first time in 7 months, but the union is unimpressed with the pay offer tabled. Unionised firefighters have been without a collective agreement since their last one expired mid-2024. They've run a series of strikes seeking improved pay and less faulty equipment. The union says at last week's meeting, Fire and Emergency presented an offer of 2.2% pay increase with no back pay. It calls that insulting and almost unchanged since December 2025, but says it will put the offer to its members, along with a ballot on further strikes. Volodymyr Zelensky says Russia's Vladimir Putin is trying to weaken Ukraine's resistance with airstrikes against Kyiv and other cities. Speaking alongside the visiting German Chancellor Friedrich Merz, Mr. Zelensky says he's been surprised by what he calls an animalistic desire to constantly escalate. Mr. Merz also announced military aid for Ukraine worth more than $1.6 billion. His comments have been translated.
5: We're providing funding for the joint production of anti-jet drones. Significant technological breakthroughs have already been achieved in recent weeks. Production is now also gaining pace. This will strengthen Ukraine's air defence quickly and noticeably, and that reinforcement is urgently needed.
3: Mr. Zelensky also says US peace envoys are trying to organise a trilateral technical level meeting by the end of October. That's the news. Now with sport, here's Barry Guy.
6: The Sydney Roosters have won their 16th NRL title after beating the Newcastle Knights 19-18 in the grand final in Sydney. Captain James Tedesco won the Clive Churchill medal for his performance in the final.
7: You know, our boys just worked that hard in defence and allowed me to bring the ball back in good positions and just had to keep working. That's, you know, we had confidence and belief that we could win this game no matter what it looked like, and it wasn't pretty in some stages. We had to work really hard for it.
6: The Roosters also won the NRLW title. Max Verstappen took his and Red Bull's first win of the year with a dominant drive in a dramatic Bahrain Grand Prix in Malaysia that started more than 90 minutes late because of heavy rain. Kimi Antonelli was second and took a giant leap towards his first world title when Mercedes teammate George Russell retired from third late in the race. Lewis Hamilton was third while Liam Lawson was seventh. And the Breakers beat Adelaide 88-72 in the NBL. Koe naha nga pūrongo, hakini kina, that's your sports news. Nicola's back with the weather next.
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2: 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Christopher Luxon and Chris Hipkins. 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
3: Forecast from Met Service to midnight. Northland and Coromandel Peninsula partly cloudy. Isolated showers mainly in the east. Auckland partly cloudy. Gisborne isolated morning showers but becoming fine this afternoon. Bay of Plenty, the Central High Country, Hawke's Bay and Wairarapa, and from Waikato to Wellington, fine. Their frost could be severe this morning for the Central High Country. Nelson to Westland, fine apart from some cloud morning and evening. Fiordland, cloudy. Patchy drizzle at the coast. Marlborough to Southland, mainly fine, some morning low cloud or fog. And the Chatham Islands, a few showers, mainly this morning. For the main centres, Auckland, Tāmaki, Makaurau, partly cloudy, southeast winds 17 degrees. Tauranga fine, southeasterlies turn northeast in the afternoon 16. Kirikiriroa, Hamilton fine, afternoon easterlies and 17. Wellington, Te Whanganui, Ātara fine, light winds then northerlies towards evening 14. Ōtautahi, Christchurch fine, some morning fog, northeast winds and 15 degrees. And in Dunedin or Te Pōti, it's fine, some morning cloud, light winds 16 degrees. It's 7 minutes past seven.
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1: Thank you for being with us on Morning Report. We are delighted to have your company. Labor says it can balance the books without shrinking the economy as the party reveals its keenly awaited fiscal plan. Yesterday, of course, among its commitments, a pay increase of $4 an hour for care and support workers from January next year, which is expected to cost about $2.5 billion over the next 4 years. This is an interim measure. It is not a full and final pay equity reversal for that sector. PSA National Secretary Fleur Fitzsimon says while the increase is welcome, it doesn't yet go far enough.
10: It's a step forward for women workers, but we need a government to go all the way and fully settle the care and support workers' pay equity claim and the future claims that will arise.
1: Labor says if elected, it will reverse the coalition government's pay equity changes in its first 100 days. But National says Labor's plans are missing key details, like how they're going to pay for the full reversal. Labor's finance spokesperson Barbara Edmonds joins us now. Mordena, nice to have you with us.
11: Talofa lava, John.
1: Talofa lava. You are keeping the $2.4 billion operating allowances set by the coalition in the May budget. You're returning to surplus in exactly the same time frame. You're paying down debt. The Post headline said Labor's fiscal plan near identical to National's. What makes this a Labor fiscal plan?
12: because we are targeting the funding, the government investment into the people that need it. We are

0: doesn't that mean they're not reaching a settlement beyond that immediate interim payment and that there'll be no other pay equity settlements in that time?
1: Carl, so that's a no, because that specific line item is just for the $4 immediate pay rise. You'll also see another line item that says unallocated space. There's about $10.5 billion in that. We don't specifically disclose the pay equity amount that we're going to bargain with. That amount of public money will be set aside for negotiations, and it's never disclosed because it is a negotiation and it is bargaining.
0: So the $10.5 billion of future operating allowances that are unallocated, you're saying that's for pay equity?
1: That part of it is for pay equity and part
0: how
1: of
0: much?
1: It is for other decisions we
0: roughly,
1: have to make.
0: Roughly of the $10.5 billion, how much? Roughly.
1: I'm not going to disclose our negotiating envelope. The current government doesn't, and we're not going to disclose it because it is a negotiation. But I am confident there is sufficient a funding in there to settle the pay equity claims, which we are absolutely committed to.
0: This has to cover future cost pressures. It has to cover public sector pay rounds. It has to cover pay equity claims without increasing the overall allowances or borrowing. Are you confident $10.5 billion of future operating allowances can do all of that, really?
1: Absolutely, because the biggest cost pressure is health, and there is a line for health cost pressures. We also note, because we are unwinding the government public service cuts, the second half of them is being fully unwound, that's 10% off the baselines that is no longer going to be cut from government departments. So I'm very confident in these numbers.
0: You talk about health. How much are you putting in CapEx to upgrade our desperately up against it hospitals?
1: So we, in our Work Start Now package, we had a total of $4 billion. Part of that does go into health to help maintain some of our hospitals.
0: How much is going into hospitals directly, CapEx? $200 million?
1: It's more than $200 million.
0: How much?
1: Sorry, I just don't have that specific number on me right now. I'm going to have to look at it.
0: I thought it was $200 million of CapEx on hospitals. Let's move on. Health. The health cost pressures track set out in preview. And you'll put $15.5 billion of additional funding for health over the forecast period. But of that, $13 billion is health cost pressure funding already in preview, isn't it? I mean, how much more is Labor spending, setting aside the CGT for free GP visits? How much are you spending more than National?
1: So our additional funding announcements is $15.5 billion, and that does include three free GPs. We are moving to universal free primary health care. So Michael Joseph Savage wanted to be able to do this, and we're going to be delivering it. And you are right, John, it is $200 million into hospital maintenance.
0: Okay. So you're relying an enormous amount on the three free GP visits to stop people ending up in hospitals. It feels like a really underwhelming investment in hospitals, given you've spent the last 3 years telling us how up against it hospitals are.
1: But what we're trying to do is, if you invest in primary healthcare, you save a dollar. For every dollar you invest in the primary healthcare system, you save $10 in the rest of the system. Let's get our people healthy before they even need to appear before a hospital, before they need to be put in a bed in an emergency corridor, which is currently happening. We're not going to do the hiring freeze. We're going to include additional graduate nurses so that every graduate nurse is guaranteed a job in the public health system. We have free maternity screening. We have free cervical screening. We have a prevention package in there. We have made the choice to prioritise health, and it's $15.5 billion of additional funding in health alone. I'm absolutely proud of that, and we want to make sure that we stop people having to go to the hospital, try and prevent them from going in the first place, and that requires investment in primary health care.
0: Can you just clarify this for me? The $15 billion of additional funding you talk about, $13 billion of that is the health cost pressure funding already in PREFU, isn't it?
1: No, it's separate to that. So that is the health cost pressure. So this is additional funding. So if you have a look at the fiscal plan, we set out where that $15.5 billion is.
0: Okay. If you look at the figures here, and I guess we're going to bring in Nicola Willis, who had a real crack at you yesterday, and she described this as the least credible fiscal plan released by a major party in living memory. We have $10.5 billion of future operating allowances in which you are going to

0: pay for pay equity reversals, along with everything else that fund is intended to do. We have only $200 million going into hospitals. It feels like you're asking for a hell of a lot from every dollar. Is that a fair criticism from Nicola Willis?
1: Well, I'm not going to take any criticism from Nicola Willis, who promised to make things better and made things worse, who cancelled a ferry contract over text. No. I'm not going to take that criticism from Nicola Willis, who has broken every promise that she has made to New Zealanders since 2023. So we are putting in the additional investment in health. We have chosen to largely focus on health because we know that matters to New Zealanders. We are focusing on the cost of living pressures. That's why we have the rate cap, why we have additional work for cost of living pressures. I'm not going to apologise for prioritising people and the things that matter to them, which is healthcare and cost of living.
0: No one's asking you to apologise for it. They're just asking you how you're going to pay for it, right?
1: And it's all set out in our fiscal plan that has been costed and fully funded.
0: Okay. Well, has it? I mean, is pay equity costed and fully funded, really? Treasury saying
1: I believe it is. Okay. I believe it is. And there are different numbers out there. We're not going to disclose our bargaining envelope. No government does. We are not going to bargain. We're not going to negotiate in opposition. And this $4 immediate pay rise, I spoke to a care and support worker yesterday and told her that this is what's going to happen from 1 January 27 if Labor comes in. They were basically crying on the phone to me because that's huge. If you're a working woman and you've got $160 per four tax in your hand a week, that is meaningful change. And I'm proud of that, and I'm proud of our fiscal plan.
0: Even here the figures are a bit confusing. So you're setting aside $2.5 billion for that, right? And this is an interim measure. Remember, this is not a full and final pay equity settlement. If we go by the Greens figures, they're setting aside $4.48 billion over 4 years just to settle the same care and support workers' claim. Even here you seem to be not spending or allocating enough.
1: Well, we have $10.5 billion unallocated. The Greens have just exposed their negotiating bargaining. This is why I am the finance spokesperson for Labor and will be the finance minister when we get into government November 8th. It's all about fiscal responsibility. It's all about putting the money where it needs to go. We have sufficient headroom in our fiscal plan and I stand by that.
0: Barbara Emmons, who will be debating fiscal plans, tax, expenditure, priorities, and everything that makes Labor different from National with Nicola Willis on National Radio on Wednesday morning. Thank you so much for your time this morning. It's 17 minutes past 7.
2: Well, the vulnerability of New Zealand police cybercrime capabilities is under the spotlight this morning. RNZ can reveal a 2024 assessment by Australian Federal Police here found many weaknesses and gaps. And 2 years on, an internal review in April said police still lack the tools to tackle what is the new front line of crime. It comes as a race is underway to prepare for cyber criminals getting their hands on advanced AI models within months. Phil Pennington's investigation led to these revelations and he joins us now. Kia ora, good morning, Phil. Just remind us really of the stakes here with cyber crime. It seems by the day we're hearing of new threats and they're probably getting more sophisticated.
3: Yeah, Moreno, Ingrid, yeah, certainly it's probably the most difficult time there could be to have a real weakness in your cybercrime fighting capabilities. I mean, we've been hearing from Bill Gates, the computer legend in the States, who's warning that, you know, a bioweapons attack is now a very real threat because it's not just that the frontier weapons are out there, but that they are going to be accessible to malicious actors, to what they call black hats and bad actors. And we've had our own national cyber Security Centre, which is part of the GCSB in New Zealand, and they're saying that within a few months, by early next year, they expect that malicious actors will be able to get hold of these advanced models. Remember, these are the models that are so smart they were able to get out of the test beds, jump out and go and hack off their own volition, hacking companies, hacking governments, hacking the Australian government, we learned, and these are from the big labs such as OpenAI. So we've got this real confluence happening. It's unprecedented, Ingrid, and what we found here is that in New Zealand there's a level of unreadiness that we didn't know about before and is exposed here.
2: Yeah, tell us about that, because this look into New Zealand's police cybercrime fighting capabilities, tell us about this report and what it showed.
3: Yeah, so as far as I know, this is the first time this has been made public, and we got it over under the OIA, and it was only because it was mentioned in another police report. It seems that, if you remember back to 2019, the police were weak there prior to the mosque attacks. It was revealed by us that they didn't have an open internet searching capability, monitoring capability. It seems what they've done is they went to the Australian Federal Police in 2023 and said, come and have a look at our systems. They did. They produced a short report, but essentially it's a report saying, you don't have this, you don't have that. They say, for instance, that while you've got some support from your high-tech crime group and cybercrime team, it's basically the districts who are doing cybercrime, whether that's investigating cybercrime or using cyber for investigations, but that the districts, one, they don't put a priority to it on it, two, they don't have the skill, and in fact they say they found that officers were quite ready to dump or to ditch investigations because they didn't feel confident with them.
2: Right, so this was back in 2024. What about
3: 2024 came out early, yeah.
2: Yeah. So what about now? There's been another report in April. Any update on that? Any progress?
3: No, well, the April report refers back to the 2024 report and says that that found these gaps and these weaknesses, that there was no strategy, that there was no target state, that they lacked the tools. They basically didn't have what they needed to do the job on cybercrime. And in April it says, we need to do this. It doesn't say we've done this. So you've had a two-year gap where you might have thought, hey, they're going to start filling in those gaps. Essentially not. April, they're still looking ahead and they're actually saying, in their current state, police cannot keep up with the rate of this. And, of course, it's gotten far worse. And they say that New Zealanders are far more likely to be a victim of cybercrime than they are of physical violence. They say this is the front line of crime and that New Zealand police are not doing well enough. And then they list a whole lot of things that they need to do. When we've gone to police, we've asked them about that, of course, but that list is really, really long. For instance, in the field of training, where they say there's not enough training, there are 36 or 38 different things that the police need to do in terms of training their people on cyber.
2: Yeah, we've asked the police for an interview on this as well, so we'll wait and see what they come up with on that front. Thank you very much, Phil Pennington there. It is 22 minutes now past 7.
0: Budgets, buses and fair pay, another packed weekend in the lead up to Election Day, as well as Labor's fiscal plan. National has committed to building more infrastructure. ACT want to cut tax on KiwiSaver. Ingrid talking about this with Terry Boucher earlier. And the Greens want cheaper public transport. A big weekend. Political reporter Tu Whenuaroa Ngātanihira has been on the campaign trail.
4: New Zealanders shouldn't have to choose between responsible finances and a better future. With Labor, they can have both of those things.
5: Chris Hipkins laying bare Labor's fiscal plan, promising a $4 pay bump for 65,000 care and support workers in its first 100 days in power. That'll cost $2.5 billion, but Labor won't say how much bringing back a full pay equity scheme will cost. They still have to negotiate it.
4: Recognising that some of them had barely started that process. The pay equity for care and support workers was the most advanced when we left government. Some of the others had only just started that process.
5: They've left $10.5 billion aside to pay for all their promises so far and are confident that'll be enough to cover them.
4: The numbers add up.
5: Nicola Willis reckons that's all bunk.
6: Labor has openly chosen to lie. They have hidden the true cost of the policy commitments they are campaigning on and are asking New Zealanders to simply look the other way.
5: And the sledges didn't end there.
6: And the level of dishonesty is something that I think Michael Cullen would be ashamed of and even Grant Robertson might find embarrassing.
5: Arriving via campaign bus,
7: all aboard!
8: Here we go.
5: National had their own announcement. $1.7 billion for a new road in Auckland, one of six, it says, are nationally significant.
9: So Mill Road will be an absolute game changer. Once the project is finished, you'll be travelling on a new four-lane, 21.5-kilometre corridor, running alongside State Highway 1 from Manukau to Drury, crushing congestion, improving safety.
5: The Greens don't like the road, but love the mode of transport. They want people using more buses and trains and will make tagging on free for some groups, $2 for everyone else, and spend big on more and faster services.
8: When we build transport infrastructure that makes it easy, affordable, and even fun to get around, people will use it. But right now, too many New Zealanders are driving around with the fuel light on, hoping and praying that petrol prices will drop.
5: Even ACT are hopping aboard, unveiling their own campaign bus in a massive shed at their campaign launch in Auckland. ACT want to take tax off KiwiSaver returns and scrap government contributions. That'll cost $2.4 billion over 4 years.
10: For the rest of your KiwiSaver career, every time you get a good interest rate and a good return from your provider, that's all yours. We're not going to skim it like the government's some sort of silent partner in your savings scheme.
5: Te Pāti Māori are putting their money where their mouth is, taking a gamble on their candidate vote strategy by unveiling a one-person party list. Only the party's General Secretary, Lance Norman, is on it. Meanwhile, Winston Peters was putting the charm on in Auckland, touring markets and malls to see how people spend their money every day.
11: It's starting to pick up again, and in far more natural shopping circumstances than downtown Queen Street, or dare I say, downtown in Wellington, where it makes more sense out here. See? Even they approve.
5: The bill for the cost of living election is starting to add up, and no one is getting a free ride, even on a bus.
0: Tu whenua roa ngā Tanahira, our political reporter, with that story. 25 minutes past 7.
2: And you're with Morning Report on RNZ National. An expert thinks that subsidising sunscreen could be a way to help reduce skin cancer rates here. New Zealand has one of the highest rates of melanoma in the world and the highest death rate. The issue came up during Stuff's minor parties leaders debate last week. New Zealand First Leader Winston Peters initially sort of laughed at their suggestion, but then said it could be subsidised for some families.
12: If a child is not using it, I would think that it makes sense. Yes, it does. Because otherwise you're going to pay a huge cost in the future.
2: Yeah, Bronwyn McNoe is a Senior Research Fellow and Co-Director of the Cancer Society Research Collaboration and joins us now. Kia ora, good morning. Thanks for being with us this morning. Is this, you'd support this idea of subsidising sunscreen in New Zealand? Could it be a game changer?
1: I actually do support it, and alongside 89% of New Zealanders that support increasing the affordability of sunscreen.
2: Why is it so unaffordable here? Well, it's expensive, isn't it?
1: It is expensive, and it's probably a third more expensive than it is in Australia. One of the reasons for that is probably just our market size, but also in Australia they do take the cost of GST off sunscreen. So it is less expensive in Australia. But there are a number of things we could do to make it more affordable, particularly to people in sort of low-income groups or perhaps for children. We could obviously take the cost of GST off sunscreen. We could also do things like perhaps have it on prescription or available to community service card holders for lower cost. You could make it free in schools, those kind of approaches to improve the affordability for those populations.
2: Yeah, is this something that political parties, you'd have you had any discussions with them about this being a real option?
1: We have over the year, for a number of years now, really been advocating along with the Cancer Society that sunscreen does need to be more affordable, because it's one of those five sun protection strategies which are really important in terms of reducing our UV exposure and therefore reducing our melanoma and skin cancer rates.
2: And you really think that the cost is one of the barriers to people using sunscreen?
1: I do. So we did a large population-based survey last year, and about over half of New Zealanders said it's too expensive to use. So, yes, I do think it's a barrier, particularly in some populations.
2: You mentioned it's been subsidised. Well, the GST has taken off it in Australia, so that is a subsidy of sorts, really. Has it made a difference there? I suppose it's a long-term thing, isn't it?
1: Yeah, that's right. That's right. I mean, certainly skin cancer rates are coming down in Australia, and that's one of the approaches they've used, I guess.
2: Interesting. Thank you very much. Bronwyn McNoe there from the Senior Research Fellow and Co-Director of the Cancer Society Research Collaboration. Interested in your thoughts on that. Is sunscreen too expensive? Does the price put you off? You can text us 2101. Let us know. 29 minutes past 7.
0: Still to come on Morning Report, South Auckland's Mill Road corridor gets the green light from National if it's re-elected. Leader Christopher Luxon is here at 10 to 8.
2: And we look at why internships are more important than ever for young job hunters and why they're also invaluable for employers.
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14: National's finance spokesperson has criticised Labor for not detailing its pay equity cost estimates, but her party won't either. Labor wants to restart the process of boosting pay for workforces that can show they're paid less because most of their workers are women. It says there's enough unallocated funding for the gender equity pay claim scheme. Nicola Willis says National has set aside money under its own pared-back version of the scheme, but won't say how much. Neither party wants to go into specifics as it would diminish the government's future bargaining power. Official reports show persistent weakness in fighting cybercrime. There's concern criminals could soon have access to AI models with supercharged hacking powers. A 2024 assessment by Australian police found serious limitations in cybercrime fighting capabilities here. And an April review found New Zealand police still lack the tools to tackle the issue. Police told RNZ an implementation plan includes responses to the Australian review. Emergency department nurses at Wellington Hospital say they are struggling to get approval to call in extra staff, even when under extreme pressure. A nurses' organisation delegate, Bernadette Tankink, says on one day last week the ED was down 10 nurses, yet requests for extra staff were declined. A Health NZ spokesperson says staffing decisions are based on a range of factors and workforce pressures have improved significantly. There's been another Russian strike on a major bridge in Ukraine's capital Kyiv for the fourth consecutive day. Video shows a drone or cruise missile hitting the north bridge on the Dnipro River as vehicles passed across. A host of new faces are vying for the seat of West Coast Tasman. The seat was a Labor stronghold, but for the past term has been held by outgoing National MP Maureen Pugh. High-profile candidates are the former Federated Farmers President Katie Milne and former Buller Mayor Jamie Klein. That's the news. Now the towns and cities forecast from Met Service. Kai Thai is partly cloudy, could get an evening shower, 18 degrees. Whangarei, a few showers mainly from afternoon, 16. Auckland and Hamilton both fine today in 17. Tauranga, Whakatane and Rotorua sunny in 16. Gisborne, cloud clears to fine this afternoon, 14. Napier, Hastings and Taupō, sunny day, 15. Taumarunui fine in 19, New Plymouth fine in 15. Whanganui, Palmerston North, Masterton and Levin all have sunshine in 17 degrees. Kapiti, clear skies 15, Wellington fine in 14. Blenheim, a sunny day 18, Nelson morning cloud clears 15. Westport partly cloudy in 15, Greymouth and Hokitika partly cloudy 14. Kaikoura fine 16. Christchurch, Ashburton and Te Mardu some morning fog, otherwise a sunny day. Christchurch 15, 18 for Ashburton, Te Mardu 16. Oamaru fine in 15, Wānaka sunshine in 19, Queenstown blue skies and 18, Alexandra fine 21, Dunedin fine 16, Invercargill cloud morning and evening, fine in between, 18 degrees. It's 27 minutes to 8.
0: Thank you very much indeed, Nicola. Ngā mihi o te ate kia koutou katoa. This is Morning Report. We're delighted to have your company. Let's check on the markets now. We're joined by Giles Beckford. Hey, Giles.
15: Hello, John.
0: How are you? What's happening?
15: It's a nice, quiet day on the Western Front, is what I can tell you at the moment. Obviously, a quiet start to the week. Wall Street, looking at the end of last week, ended stronger, and that was because there was weaker than expected jobs numbers that came out, the famed non-farm payrolls. Now, they were about a third of what expectations were from economists, and they've dampened expectations that the Federal Reserve will raise rates later this month. So the Dow Jones average was up 0.5%, the S&P 500 was up 0.7%, and the Nasdaq was up 1.2%. Our own top 50 index will start the week just below 13,700 after a 130-point fall on Friday. That was just about 1%. New Zealand dollar, it's a little bit mixed, but it is generally got a weak look to it. 56.2 US, 80.5 Australian, 42.3 British pence, 49.8 euro cents, 88.4 yen, and 3.76 yuan. Brent crude oil is steady at around $102 a barrel. Now, OPEC Plus, which is the big oil producing countries, and Russia and a few smaller ones, have agreed generally to hold production steady at current levels. And the G7 have been talking about releasing fuel supplies from strategic reserves. Mood, of course, is always tentative in the oil markets at the moment. The sheer report that the Saudis were going to attack some Houthi installations in Yemen had pushed oil prices up. So you get a feel for it there.
0: Yeah.
15: And gold down $35, $4,142 US an ounce. I'll update those numbers for you and anything that's breaking around 8:30.
0: Thanks, Charles. Yes, imagine if at the beginning of the year we'd thought that we might be saying Brent crude being steady at $102 was a possibility. Amazing, strange times we live in. 25 minutes to 8, as Giles says.
2: And then it's time to catch up on the world of sports with Nathan Rarere. Hi there, Nathan. Another drive in the points for Liam Lawson.
16: How good's this? He's doing so well. So this was in the Formula One of Bahrain, which was not in Bahrain, it was in Malaysia. Keep up.
2: That's what I'm lost already.
16: Yeah, and it was very rainy all across the weekend. And in fact, the start was delayed by 40 minutes. A lot of the drivers really mad with it. They said, well, first off, there's the delay. But then, you know, when they do that setup lap where they drive around beforehand, the first problem was Max Verstappen yelling into his microphone. And then other cars too, Lewis Hamilton as well, because there was a bug in the software that's supplied to all of the teams by FIA, and lots of the cars just went, nope, and they shut down. So we don't know what the heck happened, but there's Lewis Hamilton going, like, I can't drive my car, it's not turning and there's no power, which you need in a Formula One race. But look, they got them up and running again. They get back out there. Max Verstappen was on pole. Our own Liam Lawson qualified in 11th. So 11th place is where he was, and he changed that off the start line.
17: George Russell with him as well. Antonelli and Russell 1-2. Mercedes on fast forward. Max Verstappen down to third place. Lawson up 7 positions. Is that really Liam Lawson? You know it is. He's found.
16: I like that. Is that really Liam Lawson? He went from 11th to 4th in that first corner. And what happened was everyone on the straight took off and went to the left-hand side of the course. So he went, all right, I'll just come down the right. And it just seemed like he did the, you know, the perfect late merge that you normally wave your fist at in traffic. But he did the best thing there. Now, so look, the track, he drove really well. He actually bumped up to 3rd at one place as well. But as the track dried out, his car is not one of the faster cars. So he started to get a bit caught there as well. But look, he hung on to 7th. He got 6 championship points, finished ahead of Fernando Alonso, Lando Norris and Arvid Lindblad as well, so he drove really well. And Max Verstappen won, which continues a winning streak for him. His first career win was in 2016 at the Spanish Grand Prix, and he's had at least one Grand Prix win in every single season since then. So yeah, he is the dominant driver of recent times. Kimi Antonelli, though, the overall series leader, Liam Lawson sits in 9th, which is very creditable for him. The Formula One circus goes to Singapore for this weekend's race to annoy them with the street circuit. And it was a big win for the breakers last night too. 88-72. It was up against, because of who they're against, like, that's a thumping of last year's finalists, Adelaide.
2: Oh yeah.
16: Parker Jackson Cartwright, incredible last night, smallest player in the entire league, 27 points, 10 assists and 9 rebounds. Mojave King and DJ Vasilic both played very well. Vasilic was the assistant captain at Adelaide last year, and that sort of ended probably not so amicably, so he was just absolutely out to torch them last night, and you did very, very well for it. The Breakers will play in Perth coming up on Saturday night, and they sit 4th currently on the NBL ladder with a 3-2 record.
2: Excellent. Thank you very much, Nathan. 22-8.
0: Let's turn to what's happening around the world. Israeli Prime Minister Benjamin Netanyahu has called for a review of the security arrangements for all international flights to Israel. It comes after an alleged attack by a pilot on his co-pilot during a flight from Dubai to Tel Aviv. The co-pilot has been named by multiple media agencies as Hamam al-Hamami. The Australian Federal Police have confirmed a counter-terrorism team is investigating the pilot's links to Australia. The ABC's Matthew Doran says he was granted a student visa there in 2014.
18: He then studied in Australia between 2015 and 2017, and then the visa was cancelled 2 years later. And it's that Australian tie there that the Australian Federal Police, along with counter-terrorism officers from Victoria Police, are now going to be looking at. It's understood one of the things they'll be investigating is whether or not he was radicalised while in Australia.
2: In Ukraine, a major bridge in Kyiv has been struck in a Russian attack. The capital's northern bridge was hit for the second day in a row. It came as German Chancellor Friedrich Merz made a surprise visit there. He spoke while visiting Ukraine's Academy of Sciences, which was recently hit in a Russian strike. His comments have been translated.
19: On a peaceful Sunday this morning, there was an air alarm in Kyiv. I can only repeat it again from this point. Mr. Putin, will you stop this senseless war? We're ready to talk. We are ready to talk to each other about the end of this war, but these barbaric attacks on the civilian population of Ukraine must stop. These are daily war crimes committed here. That is the infrastructure. The country is preparing for winter. I appeal once again to the Russian leadership, to the presidents of Russia, stop this war.
0: Brazilians have gone to the polls in a general election. It could see 88-year-old left-wing leader Luiz Inácio Lula da Silva elected for a second consecutive term. He faces 11 other candidates. His most prominent challenger is the son of Jair Bolsonaro. The BBC's Daniel Gallas has the details.
20: There's a huge rejection of both candidates because Lula and the Bolsonaro family have faced each other in the past, and this is the big polarizing story in Brazil for the past 10 years. Lula tends to tackle more economic aspects like social welfare. Flávio Bolsonaro, on the other hand, is trying to tackle more security issues, public security issues, promising to build big prisons and tackling crime and being very heavy-handed on crime. So very distinct policies, and almost in every area they disagree in very polarizing fashion.
2: And finally, tickets for the music festival Glastonbury have sold out in 40 minutes. A new queuing system was introduced for 2027, which meant that each registered hopeful only had one chance in the ticket line. Jesse Dimmock, the host of Glastocast, which is the unofficial Glastonbury podcast, missed out.
21: Before, you could have multiple tabs open, you know, many devices, well, maybe not multiple tabs, but you could have many devices and, you know, put as many sort of tickets in the ballot as possible. But now it's changed that, you know, it's one registration, one page. So it felt a bit more stressful this morning because I was just there with my one laptop, one screen open and, you know, crossing all my fingers. And sadly, the sold out message came out too quickly.
2: We need a name for the stress involved with buying tickets because it's quite something. For the first time ever, ticket prices surpassed £400. That is more than 900 New Zealand dollars. It's 18 minutes to 8.
0: You are with Morning Report on RNZ National. We're delighted to have your company. Time for some more of your feedback on sunscreen. This person says, before subsidies, they need to ensure the sunscreen is meeting the protection level stated year after year. There are tests done on sunscreen and often they don't have the level of protection, it says.
2: Yeah, Kathy says, I buy it when it comes on special. I'm not convinced it is great sunburn solution, though. Takes 20 minutes to activate, and by then it may have sweated off or worn off. Really, the safest is to cover up. Yeah, well, slip, slop, slap, and wrap, wasn't it? So you've got to do the whole.
0: The whole thing.
2: The whole thing. It is 18 minutes to 8. Did we have some traffic news here? Yeah, just one crash to report. This is eastbound on Christchurch's Southern Motorway near the Horswell Junction Road interchange. Take care if you are in that part of the motu.
0: We go back to a story that we looked at last week. This is students and graduates and the difficulty of getting a job at the moment. Well, they're being encouraged to take on internships to make them stand out from other candidates in a tough employment market. I guess it's easy to get a job when the people you're applying to already know who you are, right? Last week we heard from Wellington Communications graduate Hannah Tollison, whose job hunt took 12 months, more than 660 applications and 53 interviews.
3: It's hard because your identity as a person is not reflected in the number of rejections you get. I'd argue that, like, during this job process, your determination and your drive are a better demonstration of the potential you have in a role than the very skills you've ironically studied and learnt about during your degree. Whenever I got a rejection, I would always say to myself that the job application hiring manager, they were looking for a sunset and I am a bright blue sky.
0: Alicia Barmer is a client partner at 11PR. She got in touch with us to stress the importance of internships. She joins us in the studio now. Mordena, Alicia.
4: Mordena.
0: So did you hear Hannah on the radio?
4: Yes, I did.
0: And what was your response? Because it's, I mean, whoa, 12 months, 660 applications, 53 interviews, and that is a fairly typical story at the moment, isn't it?
4: Yeah, it is, and it's really hard. Like, I absolutely empathise. I think there are a lot more across a number of industries and especially in communications too, there are definitely a lot more graduates every year than there are potentially jobs, according to the likes of the SEEK data and the story you reported on. And I really felt for Hannah and I feel for graduates coming through. I think it's potentially a little bit unfair, but definitely an internship or some kind of experience while you have been studying or you have been a student really can help to put you at the top of the pile of the list for an interview with potential employers.
0: Are there as many internships as there were? My sense is, particularly in our business, journalism, there are way fewer internships than when I started out.
4: Yes, definitely. I think even an internship can be hard to come across, and I think that, you know, my advice is definitely treat an internship opportunity as you would a job, you know, as though you're applying for a job. Be professional, seek it out, be proactive, speak to your lecturers. Do they have connections or people within the industry that you're trying to graduate within that you can tap into? Don't take no for an answer where possible as well. Again, easier said than done. And when you, if you do get the chance to have your foot in the door, treat it as a career pathway. You're in that environment, you're building those connections, you're meeting people, you're learning through osmosis beyond the data and analytics that even communication students end up doing in internships.
0: Yes, having an internship is almost like a permanent job interview, isn't it? You get to interview for the job 8 hours a day, 5 days a week, right? It's like axiomatic that if you're an outstanding intern, you'll get a job at the end of it because there may not be money for you. But boy, it's a good foot in the door.
4: Yeah, it really is. And I think the way that we approach internships, we're often trying to give multiple students a chance throughout the year. We're still a small team, but we'll offer 3 months at a time so that we can rotate interns as well. They're paid internships and it's designed to work within university hours too. So it's not necessarily full-time as, you know, as you're saying, but it's a day a week or 2 days a week, depending on what capacity they might have. And as much as we have interns who would love to keep on board for almost the entire year while they're studying, it is really important for employers to be offering opportunities for these students to be able to come in and experience what is it that I'm actually applying for when I do come to graduate.
0: When times are tight, we tend to hunker down, right? And also, of course, there's been a lot of, I mean, unemployment sitting at 5.6%. Mm. So in terms of spare capacity to kind of supervise interns, it feels like that's a bit diminished at the moment. If it's tough to get internships, but if internships are an entry point, what's your advice to people who are listening now, who are maybe third-year students, desperate to get a foot in the door? How do they go about getting an internship?
4: Again, I think, you know, speak to alumni, speak to people potentially the year above you who might have graduated, and if anyone has had an opportunity to get a foot in the door, then speak to them, seek them out, take them out for a coffee, speak to your lecturers as well. What advice can they have? What connections do they have? They've often been, you know, doing what they're doing for many years, so they might be able to help set you up or again give you advice. I think as well, internships, you're right, they are harder to come by. I think sometimes they're offered as part of university degree and encouraged, and other times they're not. But volunteer work as well, or part-time jobs, they're often, you know, employers or hiring managers are looking for initiative and curiosity and adaptability and people who are willing to go out and seek out opportunities that might be relevant to, you know, the industry that they're getting in.
0: Is it also, when you're looking at courses, and comms is a good example, right? Mm. Is it also important to look at what tertiary institutions, for example, have pre-existing relationships with employers and have guaranteed internship access to a certain level? Is that part of the decision-making process if you're considering where to study?
4: Well, I didn't study comms, so I'm probably not the best person to I found my way into comms. I mean, I think that the reality is that even if your university does have pre-existing relationships, that still doesn't guarantee you an internship,
6: does it?
4: No, it doesn't. And so I think the same thing applies. And I think that's what I'm noticing more and more when it does come time to hire. And you know, as you say, often the interns and the relationships we've forged along the way through students during university is they are at the top of our pile, and they are the ones that often we're ending up giving jobs to. But no, I don't necessarily think that that's important. I think it comes down to seeing how proactive that student is, seeing what their initiative is. You know, I love receiving emails. I don't always, you know, get the opportunity to bring them in, but I love seeing emails saying I'm studying and I'm curious and I'd love, and I've learned about 11PR and what is it that we could do to
6: so they're targeting you specifically, so it doesn't feel like a cut and paste one size fits all email. It feels like they've really understood what you guys do.
4: The ones that we prioritize do. I think that the risk is with AI, I definitely think that even when it comes to cover letters, for example, there's a campaign that will often be referenced. And I think that that's because AI is helping scrape our website and see the first campaign that's there. And it's you actually start to see cover letters starting to look similar. And so that's just a consideration to watch out to. Make sure, and I appreciate, again, it's hard if you're someone like Hannah who's responding to or applying for multiple jobs.
6: 660 sure applications, you know
4: Yeah.
6: If you start from scratch every time, that's a hell of a lot of effort. But
4: it is.
6: It's the effort that's going to get you in, hopefully. Mm. You said you paid your interns. Are some internships still not paid, or are you not sure about this?
4: I can't comment. I think for the most part, the kind of colleagues that I have or the peers that I have across the industry, we're pretty big on making sure that they're paid opportunities. And I think, you know, that can look different in different environments as well. So for us, we have a day rate, essentially, and that's recognising that Auckland's expensive and traffic and petrol and time.
6: Lunch
4: and
6: breaks, exactly. All of that stuff. Final question, we're just waiting for the Prime Minister, so if I make a sort of strange face, that's because he's arrived on the phone, but we're still waiting for him to call in. What makes an intern stand out when they are in your office? What is it that makes you think, wow?
4: Again, bring some personality and show that you've done your homework, show that you're passionate, show that you're curious. You don't need to have all the answers. We don't expect you to, but try and stand out and be memorable. You know, have done your homework is also the first thing. Have stalk the person who you're meeting with on LinkedIn and make sure that you've done your research on who the company is so that you can feed in a couple of anecdotes about the organisation.
6: Alicia Barmer, who is client partner at 11PR and got in touch with us to stress that internships are such a great foot in the door. Thank you so much for coming in and joining us this morning. We appreciate it. It's 9 minutes to eight.
2: Well, National says it'll make sure a major South Auckland road gets built if it is elected again. The party says it'll spend $1.75 billion on the first stage of the Mill Road corridor. That'll run between Manukau and Alfriston with construction to start late 2028. National Party leader Christopher Luxon joins us now. Kia ora, good morning.
7: Kia ora, good morning, Ingrid. How are you today?
2: I'm very well, thank you. When will people be driving on this road?
7: Well, it'll take a little bit to get built. It's a pretty big road. It's 22 kilometres and it's going to be four lanes. But the key thing is that we've now committed the $1.75 billion to get on and get it built. You know, this is a project that's been talked about since the early 2000s. And then it was, you know, National committed to it in 2017. We obviously lost power and Labor and New Zealand First didn't progress it. And then in 2022, Michael Wood cancelled it because of climate change. And we've got it in our Auckland regional deal. We've got it in our roads of national significance. And we want to crack on and get it built.
2: Didn't you put it on the back burner in July into the proceeding as funding becomes available pile? What's changed since then?
7: No, we've actually had it phased. So, as you know, we reset the roads of national significance so they can be sequenced because you can't start all the projects physically at the same time or fund them all at the same time. It means that our construction sector's got a pipeline of work and they've got much more clarity. So we've basically said, look, there are projects that are in the planning stage. We've got to get, you know, route protection for them. Mill Road stages 2 and 3 are like that. We've got to buy land. Then you get into the preparation phase, which a lot of consenting approvals, and then into construction. And of the 17 roads of national significance, we'll have 6 up and running in construction early in 2027, which is great.
2: Let's talk about polling and voting. How worried are you about the so-called strategic voting plan? This is where right-leaning supporters might Party Vote Act or New Zealand First to create an overhang.
7: Oh, look, I think it's as simple as just don't complicate or overthink it. If you want a national government, if you want national ministers in the cabinet, if you want national policies, you know, the most strategic vote you can do is a party vote for national, and it's as simple as that, really.
2: Are you worried about the momentum it's getting, though?
7: No, I'm just making the case to New Zealanders that, you know, if you want a national government and policies and ministers, then party vote national, and I'll be making that case all the way.
2: Party vote at the moment, numbers show the likes of Nicola Willis and Chris Bishop not making it back into Parliament.
7: Well,
2: that would be a disaster,
7: poll,
2: wouldn't it?
7: We've got a poll on November the 7th, and that's the poll that matters. As I say to you, I don't comment on polls, and I haven't, you know, it's been a long-standing position for a long time, but the only one that matters now is November the 7th, and I think New Zealanders are understanding the choice. It's pretty clear now. I mean, you've got a four-party coalition with six co-leaders and, you know, nine new taxes and a fiscal plan that is a total fraud and doesn't make any sense. Versus strong economic management, growing the economy, paying down debt, getting to a surplus, setting the country up for
2: Would
7: a great future.
2: Would that be a disaster, though, if Nicola Willis and Chris Bishop and the like didn't come back to Parliament?
7: Well, I'd just say we've got an election on November the 7th, and it's now between now and then for New Zealanders to really think about who they want in government. And it's as simple as if you want national ministers around that cabinet table, which you do, you'd sooner have all my national ministers. I'd look at them across the board. They're working incredibly hard. They've got the plans. They know what they're doing. They've got the experience. Crack on and get it done. So just party vote national. Simple
2: and
7: as
2: yet
7: that.
2: They may not be back. Okay, let's talk about the campaign. Have you got safety concerns for MPs and for candidates out there at the moment seeing billboards set on fire over the weekend?
7: Oh, well, I mean, you know, we've got security arrangements at a party level. There's obviously security arrangements at also an MP level, certainly for myself and ministers at times as well. You know, what we've got is, I think, a good system in New Zealand. We're trying to make our politicians as accessible as possible relative to the rest of the world, where you just wouldn't see a prime minister or a minister or an MP in some cases. And we should protect that. But we've also got to make sure we've got the right support around them too. And we do that from time to time through our party.
2: Yeah, have you seen anything out there that you're concerned about? I'm thinking, well, obviously of those billboards, but Labor MPs being targeted over COVID as well, intimidating fashion at public meetings. And
7: yeah, it's interesting because, you know, a lot of Labor meetings seem to be happening in Wellington just with party faithful. But, I mean, I did, honestly, 8,000 people in 20 public meetings and people were fantastic. So, you know, I haven't experienced it myself at all. And as I said, when we see that there are risks, we're in touch with the right authorities and we put the right plans in place.
2: Do you have any concerns about the vibe of the campaign? National and Labor both accused each other of being dishonest. Nicola Willis said Labor is lying about the fiscals. The numbers are fraudulent. They're pretty big calls. What are voters supposed to make of that talk?
7: No, Ingrid, I would just really encourage you as a journalist, dig into that Labor fiscal plan. That was pretty sad because clearly no one understands economics over there. I mean, yeah, you want to restore the previous pay equity scheme. You've told everybody you want to do it, and there's $8.5 billion of that unfunded.
2: They're saying that they've got $10.5 billion set aside to cover that.
7: Do you know what that means? I mean, what that means is that every dollar of unallocated funding for the next four budgets, according to their plans, means there's nothing for schools, police, prisons, defence, or other frontline social services.
2: They haven't said how much of that is allocated towards
7: I mean, you should get into it because I think you'd really find that there's a real hole there and there's a really unsolvable problem where they
2: Okay, well, how much have you set aside for your version of the pay equity, if we're getting into it?
7: Oh, we have money set aside. As you know, we've got claims coming through right now.
2: If we're going to dig into like naming numbers, because Labor said they can't release that number because they want to, you know, keep the powder dry on that. So are you in the same?
7: Well, it's very simple. Treasury's told them to go back to the previous plan as $11 billion. Fleur Fitzsimons, their great friend and the head of the public sector union, is actually saying it's $13 billion. And as I said, there's $8.5 billion not funded on their plan as of yesterday. So, you know, it's well known what the incremental cost to get back to the thing being fully funded under the old scheme is, and they haven't funded it. So, you know, it's just a classic case where I just don't generally think they understand economics.
2: Doesn't this just create a lot of white noise for voters? How do you cut through? If you're looking, people are saying, well, you're lying, no, you're lying, and around we go, and there's economists on both sides, right?
7: Oh, no, but I think, you know, well, Ingrid, I think there's a lot of assumptions in all of that. I just really would encourage you, do a deep dive into their fiscal plan. Really get into it. Really understand. Go through the components of it. Understand the maths and make sure that you know, people understand that, because you know, they're just trying to pull a fast one on Kiwis because they actually haven't worked out the economics themselves. They haven't squared away their spending, the taxing, the borrowing. And Kiwis, frankly, are much smarter than that. They know that we lost formation on the economic management under Labor. They can see it's going to happen again. And exactly, you know, how to have all these unfunded promises at this stage in the game is just pretty sad, actually, to be honest.
2: Okay, appreciate your time this morning. That is National Party leader Christopher Luxon. And of course, we should point out that Labor says that they have got every promise Labor has made is fully paid for. The arguments will continue by the sound of things. 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It is Monday, Rahina, October the 5th. Call Ingrid Hipkiss, TNA.
6: Called John Campbell Aho. In this hour, the government is funding regional airlines to help with the high cost of fuel. We speak with the chief executive of Sounds Air, Andrew Crawford.
2: And a British museum is returning a Kiwi feather cloak to the iwi that made it 125 years ago. A really incredible story. It was gifted to a doctor who helped out people at the time, but it's made the return journey, making the return journey.
6: And world records have been set at the New Zealand Pool Rescue Championships. All of that and more coming up on Morning Report. A reminder too, Barbara Edmonds and Nicola Willis, a debate on precisely the kinds of claims and counterclaims Christopher Luxon was just making and responding to this Wednesday Morning
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0: RNZ News at 8. Kia ora, good morning. I'm Nicola Wright. The National Party leader says he is not worried about momentum building around strategic voting. Some right-wing voices have been suggesting people give their party vote to ACT or New Zealand First and their electorate vote to National to try to engineer an overhang. Speaking on Morning Report, Christopher Luxon wouldn't comment on the current polling of his party that would see the likes of senior ministers Nicola Willis and Chris Bishop not make it back into Parliament on the list. Mr. Luxon says people should not overcomplicate voting, and if they want a national government, the most strategic thing they can do is party vote national. Labour's finance spokesperson says investing in primary care will help save money in the rest of the system, as she defends only allocating $200 million for hospital maintenance. The party says the fiscal plan it released yesterday is responsible and pays for all its election promises, but does not specify the cost of restoring the full pay equity legislation. Speaking to Morning Report, Barbara Edmonds rejects it's an underwhelming investment in hospitals.
1: For every dollar you invest in the primary healthcare system, you save $10 in the rest of the system. Let's get our people healthy before they even need to appear before a hospital, before they need to be put in a bed in an emergency corridor, which is currently happening.
0: Ms. Edmonds says it is very much a Labour fiscal plan because it targets government investment into the people that need it. A tax consultant says ACT's plan to remove tax from KiwiSaver earnings would benefit well-off people the most. The ACT Party is promising to remove tax on KiwiSaver earnings and scrap government contributions. Tax consultant Terry Boucher told the programme people on higher incomes would benefit more from the plan.
2: People at the higher end of the scale, because the effective tax rate in your KiwiSaver is 28% and on your savings outside KiwiSaver is 39%. You put it into KiwiSaver, you're going to benefit more than someone on average earnings.
0: Terry Boucher says KiwiSaver already has equity issues with lower incomes for women Māori and Pasifika. Cybercrime is becoming the new front line for police, but official reports show they have weak capability for fighting it. This is still the case 5 years after the landmark cyber attack on Waikato Hospital, and even as cyber criminals are expected to get their hands on advanced artificial intelligence models within months. Phil Pennington reports.
3: RNZ can reveal a 2024 assessment by Australian Federal Police of cyber crime fighting capabilities here found many weaknesses and gaps. It meant officers being quick to ditch cyber investigations. 2 years on, a performance review in April says police still lack the tools to tackle what is the new front line of crime. It says New Zealanders are more likely to suffer fraud or cybercrime than physical violence. Police say they are developing initiatives and have been exploring what capabilities they need.
0: Emergency department nurses at Wellington Hospital say they're struggling to get approval to call in extra staff, even when the department is under extreme pressure. A nurses' organisation delegate, Bernadette Tankink, who works in the department, says her colleagues often find themselves run off their feet without backup. She says one day last week they were down 10 nurses and still requests for extra staff were declined. A Health NZ spokesperson, Sarah Fenwick, says staffing decisions are based on patient numbers, acuity, critical presentations and wider operational pressures. And she says workforce pressures have improved significantly. The Cancer Society says sunscreen should be subsidised to bring down melanoma rates. The suggestion came up last week in a political debate with minor party leaders. Cancer Society Research Collaborations' Bronwyn McNo told Morning Report the next government should consider taking GST off sunscreen, as Australia has. She also recommended having sunscreen on prescription, lowering the price for community service card holders, or having it free for schools. The American Civil Liberties Union says there were warning signs that something could go wrong with Krista Pike's execution. The 50-year-old murderer survived her execution last week and is now on a ventilator in hospital. The ACLU's Maria De Liberato told Morning Report she represented another death row inmate in Tennessee, Tony Carruthers, whose execution was aborted 5 months before Krista Pike's.
4: Tennessee had a problem after Mr. Carruthers' botched execution attempt. We asked for an internal review. We asked for commutation of his sentence. Those calls were all ignored. Ms. Pike's team continued to raise the same alarm, essentially saying, you know, this has happened before, it will happen again, and unfortunately they were correct.
0: Maria De Liberato says they called for an independent review then, but it never happened. That's the news. With sport, here's Barry Guy.
5: Liam Lawson says he had the best start of his career as he contended early in the Bahrain Grand Prix in Malaysia before finishing seventh. Lawson went from 11th to a battle with Max Verstappen for third at the first corner of what was a chaotic race which started 90 minutes late because of torrential rain.
6: It's funny because I was thinking towards the end, you know, like we've had such a good race, all of this just for P9. I was thinking we deserve more, and then obviously we got lucky at the end with a couple of those guys not finishing. So yeah, very happy.
5: Max Verstappen won his first race of the year. Australian Rugby League stalwart Daly Cherry-Evans was sent out a winner in his final NRL appearance, helping the Roosters to a 19-18 win over Newcastle in the grand final. After winning with Manly as a rookie in 2011, Cherry-Evans' field goal late in the game turned out to be the difference between the two sides, but the 37-year-old played that down.
7: That was just an example of someone having to do their job for the team. It's as simple as that. We all have different jobs. You guys talk about some of those jobs sometimes, and then there's boys in our locker room that you don't talk about much who have to do their job. So, yeah, they're just all moments, and it's all part of the team.
5: And Stephen Elker has won again on the PGA Champions Tour, his third in the tour's last four events. Koina na pūrongu, hakina kina, that's your sports news. Nicola's back with the weather next.
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0: Forecast from Met Service to midnight. Northland and Coromandel Peninsula are partly cloudy, isolated showers, mainly in the east. Auckland, partly cloudy. Gisborne, isolated morning showers, becoming fine this afternoon. Bay of Plenty, the central high country, Hawke's Bay and Wairarapa. Also from Waikato to Wellington, fine. Nelson to Westland, fine, just some cloud morning and evening. Fiordland is cloudy with patchy drizzle at the coast. Marlborough to Southland, mainly fine, some morning low cloud or fog. Chatham Islands, a few showers mainly this morning. For the main centres today, Auckland partly cloudy with southeast winds and a high of 17 degrees. Tauranga is fine, southeasterlies turn northeast in the afternoon, 16. Hamilton sunny, afternoon easterlies, 17. Wellington fine, light winds today, then northerlies towards evening, 14. Christchurch fine, areas of morning fog. Northeasterlies a high of 15. And Dunedin fine today, apart from some cloud this morning, light winds, 16 degrees. It's 8 minutes past eight.
3: Thank you. Very much, Nicola. Here's the sting.
8: Ingrid Hipkiss and John Campbell. This is Morning Report, RNZ National.
3: It says at the top of the intro, this has words at the top. I think Ingrid put that there to remind me, but I've only been doing the job about 8 months, so I'm sure I'll remember sooner
12: You'll
3: or later.
12: You'll get the hang of it.
3: Yeah, thank you. Thank you for being with us on Morning Report. Regional airlines are getting an added boost from the government to help them in the air as fuel prices soar. Operators will get a share of $5.7 million to help protect essential air links around the country. The grants come on top of the nearly $26 million government-backed loans announced and allocated already this year. Andrew Crawford is the chief executive of Sounds Air. Four decades and roughly a quarter of a million flights over Cook Strait. Old. He joins us now. Hey, Andrew Mordena.
13: Mordena, John. How are you today?
3: Yeah, good. You're good. How are you? Tough year. Tough few years, right? How are you going?
13: Oh, we're just living the dream here in rural Marlborough. We're loving it.
3: How much of fuel prices?
13: Like a lot of businesses in New Zealand, you know, aviation is just one of them that's suffering. But, I think our first conversation with Kanoa was 2019. So, kudos has got to go out to Minister Jones and me for really sticking with regional aviation. And we've been very appreciative of the work that's certainly been done in the last year.
3: You've had to cut what percentage of your flights because of fuel prices?
13: This year, 30%.
3: That's it. Yep,

0: Hopkins and us and Air Chatham's and Barrier do that very well, I believe.
1: I just want to pick up on that phrase, it's outright corporate greed. In terms of how much what you're saying is greed has cost in terms of extra fuel costs this year, have you got a dollar figure in terms of what extra you have spent?
0: Over 600 grand in the last 8 months.
1: That's
0: and, on, and
1: that's
0: who knows where it's going. It's now 79% above what we were paying in January.
1: Right, and so that's a 600 grand year-on-year increase in fuel costs.
0: Correct.
1: In the context of 30% fewer flights, right?
0: Yes, yeah, the flights are correct. You make a very good point, and a lot of people don't appreciate that. We've dropped flights 30% and we've still paid 600 grand more in 8 months.
1: Okay, let's get back to the
0: start. But just as motorists have at the pump, you know, it's everywhere. But, you know, it's tough, but certainly it's greatly appreciated what the coalition government has come through with here. And it is to be remembered, and yet you said it at the top, this isn't new funding. This is just funds that were left over from the allocated regional connectivity fund. I think it's a great idea. It really does make a difference to all the smaller airlines.
1: It's not a huge amount of money, $5.7 million, which is the figure we're talking about now. Will it make a difference to you at Soundsear?
0: Yes, absolutely. Yeah, it will make a difference. And no, it's not a huge amount of money. And that's one of the things, you know, we've been lobbying government for years about regional connectivity, about supporting regional aviation. And, you know, and I've been on this program many times. 38 countries around the world recognise that regional aviation cannot stand alone, and New Zealand is not one of them. But the actual cost is not that great. If we just all got in a room and worked it out together, it is not that great when compared to rail, ferries, roading. Unfortunately, a lot of the damage has been done. You know, since COVID, we've killed four sectors and sold six aircraft. And that's not all fuel. That is other factors that have been well documented since COVID. The costs are really just out of control.
1: I asked you at the beginning about your 30% cut, and you said we can return the flights. If you've sold six aircraft, is it possible to go back relatively easily to where you were, or is that going to be hard? Do you need to get new aircraft to do that?
0: No, we don't. No, the six aircraft were for routes that are no longer being running, so we're not going back to those, unfortunately. But the 30% drop is on our Cook Strait sectors, Nelson, Blenheim, Kapiti and Picton. So we do have the aircraft. We would need to get more staff, but staff are available. So, you know, and it's a high-risk market at the moment, a lot of people looking for jobs. And we're coming into the summer season. I mean, people want to fly. There's yesterday we had no seats out of Wellington. Same on Friday. And people are definitely keen to fly. We would like to put more flights on, but, you know, it's very difficult when you're trying to keep a fuel company rich.
1: You cross, that's the second, and I'm enjoying it. You know, I'm enjoying these digs, but you've had enough of fuel companies, haven't you?
0: Absolutely.
1: I'm just giving you space. Off you go. Off
0: you
1: go. Off you go. Don't be careful, Andrew. Okay. Well, we must have a beer and you can vent.
0: I would love that.
1: Okay. So you had every seat out of Wellington was full yesterday. Where were you flying people to? Obviously across the strait. Where else?
0: We only fly Cook Strait now. Unfortunately, we used to do Wellington Taupo, Wellington Westport, Blenheim Christchurch, Christchurch Wanaka. They've all gone. And it's to me it's tragic. You know, we were doing close to 350 flights a week and connecting all these regional towns. But I've said in the past, you know, and we are not the Salvation Army. We are not a charity for regional New Zealand. We're a business, and businesses are here to make money. And there seems to be a line that Air New Zealand has to walk. They mustn't make a profit and they mustn't go broke. It's a very weird construct we have for aviation in this country, you know, and it's the same for regional airlines. Why are your fares so high? You need to dig in and find out why the fares are so high. And I can tell you now, the shareholders of these businesses are not running around paying huge dividends. They are working hand in mouth like a lot of countries, a lot of companies in this country, just to stay alive.
1: This is the conundrum, isn't it? And also the continuum, right? You mentioned Westport, and you've also been talking about a kind of social responsibility to keep communities connected by air. So how do we get this balancing act right? To what extent do we have to subsidise air services into Westport to keep Westport connected with the country?
0: It's a good question, and it's something we've been lobbying government, as I said, since 2019, since pre-COVID.

0: COVID. And then COVID came along, of course, it turned it all on its head. And then since then, of course, these large corporations cannot be allowed to lose money, so they have gone hard. You know, our engines have doubled in price in the last 5 years. Doubled. Coupled with that, we pay everything in US dollars, so the New Zealand South Pacific peso is not good. So when you're paying, 57 cents for a US dollar, everything is very, very expensive. So how do we do it? Well, we've got to get a regional connectivity system going where these airlines are supported to fly to these regions. You know, Westport is a prime example. You know, it's very remote. Needs that support. You know, we used to fly 15 flights a week into there, and it was very well supported. But at some point, you've got to be charging people $300 or $400 or $500 each way just to break even, and you've got to go, well, no more. It's got to stop, and it did.
1: Can we come back to the fuel companies? And I'm not. This is not me. we're both having mischievous laughs here. But I guess what Brent crude's $102 a barrel, right? That's a commodity pricing. The point is that's driven by the Strait of Hormuz, and there's a whole lot of oil that doesn't come through the Strait of Hormuz, right? The American domestic market, they must be making a fortune there, because that's just buy local for local, right? So are you accusing the fuel companies of price gouging?
0: I don't know what other the company that supplies us fuel, their profit has doubled in the last 6 months, doubled their projections in the last 6 months. How can you not see anything else? Their local rep said no fuel company has ever been against a war. They love it because it sends chaos into the market and lets and it's not just the fuel companies. I mean, there's speculators out there doing all sorts of things. Why is the barrel so high at the moment? There's no shortage of fuel, I don't believe. There's plenty coming out of the ground. Why is it so high? Because speculators are ripping the market to pieces, and the man and woman on the street are paying for it through filling up their cars or airplane tickets or train tickets or bus tickets. It doesn't matter. All these little people will pay for it. These big corporations are getting very, very rich.
1: Andrew Crawford, the chief executive of Sounds Air, who is grateful for the $5.7 million boost. We appreciate your time this morning. Thank you so much. It's 80 minutes past 8.
2: And you're with Morning Report on RNZ National. More than 125 years after a Kiwi feather cloak was given away, it's finally being returned by a British museum to the iwi that made it. The Kiwi kahu had been gifted by Ngāti Rārua and Ngāti Toa Rangatira to British doctor Dr. George Cleghorn. This was back in 1900 for the work that he'd done around Wairau Pā. Lorraine Ead is a descendant of one of the iwi leaders and chair of the Ngāti Rārua or Te Wairau Society, finally managed to track down the cloak in Mount Rivers Museum at Oxford University. Lorraine joins us now. Kia ora, good morning. What made you go looking for this cloak?
3: Well, we're on a wee bit of a mission, Haparita, Rori Pukukuhatu, Meri Te Hiko, and a number of other rangatira from Wairau Pā provided a number of taonga to dignitaries in those early years, from the around about 1890 all the way through to 1930. Mm. And we've been on a mission to identify those, because in the newspaper they report them as Māori mats or work of flax. But they don't really describe what it is, and photos back in those days were quite limited. The journey started around January 2024, and we're on a flight tomorrow to go and pick it up at Pitt Rivers Museum in Oxford.
2: Wow, how are you feeling about that?
3: I'm going to feel elated when we get it back to New Zealand. Our Cleghorn relatives are meeting us at Pitt Rivers Museum, and the New Zealand relatives are meeting us at Takapuahi and Marae. So it's been a joint effort between the Cleghorn descendants and relatives and, of course, our iwi. So it's amazing to have this journey get to this point where we're bringing it home. And eventually it will go to Hohunga Marae. We're building a new wharenui. And eventually, around about October 2027, we'll place it there.
2: Wow, that is going to be such an emotional handing over and coming together at the same time. Tell us a little bit about the work that Dr. George Cleghorn did back in 1900. You know, he was bestowed this gift.
3: Well, he came to New Zealand in 1876 and straight to Blenheim, and then he was made the medical superintendent of Waira Hospital. He did so much work for us because Blenheim was known for the flooding back in those days. And on the native reserve, he wasn't supposed to serve Māori who lived within the Wairaupā because we were associated to another road board. We had to go to Picton Hospital. But he never ever turned us away. He came out and he did home visits. He came out and talked to us about how to keep your water safe after flooding. And a lot of the time, we didn't have the resources to pay, not in terms of money, but there was that level of reciprocity where we would provide him with things like flax, where they were made into sutures, sphagnum moss for bandaging, and of course we provided kai. That was a way that we paid, some of us paid for those medical services. He did the first appendectomy in New Zealand. He set up the typhoid fever wards at Waira Hospital, and he was integral to our community. You know, he was leading cricket and swimming and regattas and all sorts. So he was he had a huge farewell when he left Blenheim. The community raised 300 sovereigns for him as part of his farewell. And, of course, Haparita and Meriti Hekel, on behalf of the pā, came to that event and provided him the kahu kiwi and some greenstone as well. The very next day, he was heading to Picton with his wife and they stopped off at the pā again. And he was given more taonga by our rangatira there. So he was very, very special to us because he did look after the interests of Ngāti Dārua, Ngāti Toa and the Rangatāne of Wairaupā, because there are three iwi associated to the native reserve.
2: What an incredible story, an incredible relationship. But just finally, are there other taonga that you'd like to track down? Any others that are close?
3: Any others that are close to...
2: That you might be close to tracking down and having returned?
3: Yeah, well, it's a wee bit of a mission. Because he was given a greenstone medi, and the relatives have said that was auctioned off in the 1970s. So now we're in a process to find out where that is. And it's not necessarily about bringing it back, because it's probably in private ownership. It's kind of identifying where it is and what it looks like, and having the ability to touch that, feel the Māori within it. We've got a taonga database that has a list of all of our taonga that have been given to dignitaries and others, and yes, we're on a mission. So this will be the first one across the line, and then we'll start the journey for the next one.
2: Hey, thank you very much for speaking with us, and all the best for that journey tomorrow. That is Lorraine Eade, descendant of one of the iwi leaders who gifted this kiwi feather cloak to the British doctor, Dr. George Cleghorn, and chair of the Ngāti Rārua o Te Wairau Society. It's 24 past 8.
1: Getting lots and lots of feedback in about Sounds Ear. Andrew Crawford from Sounds Ear. This person says, listening to Sounds Ear, we so miss the wonderful service they provided to Westport. Unfortunately, we no longer have an ear service. We now have to arrange 3 hours to Nelson, so that's the drive, or 2 hours to Hokitika. You can fly out of Hokitika, but it's a 2-hour drive to get there, and then they're quite expensive airfares often over the Alps.
2: Birdie says, a huge shout out to Andrew and the crew, a cracker airline, and Marlborough loves Sounds Ear.
1: Another listener says, has Sounds Ear considered people don't have the same appetite for flying as in the past? Air travel is a huge contributor to climate change. Thank you so much for your feedback. Do text us 2101.
2: Traffic update for you. Reports of a crash we're getting in Christchurch. This is eastbound on the Southern Motorway near the Horswell Junction Road interchange. So do take care if you are in that part of the country. 25 past 8.
1: Just people saying no air flights at all in and out of Westport. Horizon Air was running on a temporary kind of reprieve basis with a bit of support from the District Council. We'll just check on what's going on there and get back to you on that, because that was it. That was the last air link in and out of Westport. So we will update you on what's happening there. Right, let's turn to money with Susan Edmonds, our money correspondent, because it is that time of the morning. Mordena, Susan. ASB warning that the next few months might be hard going for many New Zealanders. It's released its latest economic forecast, which show the economy is still largely at the mercy of international forces. You've been looking at these forecasts. What can you tell us?
4: Well, it's been probably tough going for a few years now, and ASB's released its forecasts, as you say, that show that probably nothing's going to improve hugely in the short term, at least. They show that unemployment's probably going to stay at about this level until at least the middle of next year sort of time. Households are likely to be cautious for a while. Higher fuel prices are slowing down growth again. It does note that not everyone is feeling terrible at the moment, though. The main cities, so particularly Auckland and Wellington, are having a really difficult time. But some rural areas are actually in pretty good shape, but we just don't hear about that so much, I suppose, because it's fewer people affected. Chief Economist Kim Mundy said it was notable, though, that the largest oil shock in recent history hasn't derailed recovery completely. We've managed to make small gains, but overall households are probably going to be finding it somewhat difficult and challenging until probably next year at this stage.
1: Yeah, this is not great news, is it? Why is this? This is really interesting to me. Why is this worse than the PREFO update?
4: Yeah, this is a timing thing. So the PREFO update was finalised before fuel prices went up again and before long-term interest rates picked up. So that has changed the picture. And Kim Mundy did note, though, that it could all change again because it's all a bit wild at the moment. If there was resolution in the Middle East, fuel prices could fall and then things could start to look a lot more positive again. She said it's been a fickle year when things get better, then get whipped away again. And I think fickle is probably a bit of a polite word to use. I think there are probably other words we could use instead.
1: Yeah, I've also been looking at unemployment projections, right? Staying above 5% for, the next 12 months at least. So will the economic recovery be different this time?
4: Well, maybe. I mean, I know we should never say things are different this time, but it probably won't be led by house prices, which it has often been in the past. In the past, we've sometimes seen house prices pick up and then people feel better off and they start spending money. That's probably not going to happen this time. I think this time it's going to be led more by incomes, which is probably more sustainable and healthier over the long run, but maybe a bit slower to get going.
1: Thank you, Susan. We really appreciate you. Susan Edmonds, our money correspondent. You can find Susan's writing and her podcasts, which are called Susan's No Stupid Questions, wherever you get your podcasts. I just want to, I think I said Horizon Air. It's Origin Air, of course, that flies in and out of Westport. They're waiting. So they flights were suspended on August 28th. That was a bit of a stay of execution too. They're now waiting for a decision from the government's regional investment fund, Kanoa, before making any decisions about restoring flights to the region. So at the moment, no commercial passenger flights in and out of Westport. And it's a long drive to get to anywhere with an airport from there. Do get in touch with us, 2101, if you are finding that a difficult equation to deal with if you live in Westport. It's 29 minutes past 8.
2: Your Monday weather, a frosty start and then a sunny day for most of the Motu. Northland has a few showers in store.
1: Still to come before 9 on Morning Report. We cross the Tasman to get a wrap-up of the NRL Grand Final. In fact, the Roosters men and women both won the Grand Final, Ingrid.
2: Yeah, the women have never lost.
1: Haven't they?
2: I think, no.
1: And they won, I think they won by over 20 points, didn't
2: yeah,
1: they?
2: Yeah. Whoa. Anyway, we're going to talk more about that, unfortunately. And not one but two world records are broken at this weekend's New Zealand Pool Rescue Championships.
5: News and information you can trust. 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
6: An economist says no political party's fiscal plan will be without holes, and voters must consider the trade-offs each one makes. Labor released its plan yesterday, keeping the $2.4 billion annual operating allowance set in this year's budget. It also matched the government's forecast return to surplus in 2028-29. National has swiftly attacked Labor on what it says are missing line items, but Labor says its promises are fully costed. Economist Cameron Bagri says it's impossible to lurch from deficit to surplus without either more tax or less spending, and voters must pick their preferred method. A US non-profit says there were warning signs something could go wrong with Krista Pike's execution. The 50-year-old murderer survived two injections of pentobarbital last week and is now in hospital. The American Civil Liberties Union's Maria De Liberato told Morning Report she represented another Tennessee inmate who had their execution aborted 5 months before Pike's. She says calls for an independent review were ignored. A survivor of the 2023 Loafers Lodge fire in Wellington says the denial of financial assistance for survivors to attend this week's manslaughter trial is disrespectful. Last year, they were supported to attend the trial at which Esarona Lolonga was convicted of arson and murder, but funding criteria have left them ineligible for the new proceedings against the lodge's managers. Mark Jones says survivors need to understand what went wrong in order to pursue a civil case for compensation. An Auckland councillor says the Mill Road project connecting Manukau to Drury is urgently needed to cut congestion on State Highway 1. National has pledged almost $2 billion to start construction if re-elected. Local councillor Daniel Newman says it's the most pressing priority for the area's roading network. That's the news. Met Service regional forecasts now, starting with the situation. A ridge of high pressure lies over Aotearoa, New Zealand. On Tuesday, a northwesterly flow becomes established over the South Island, ahead of a front approaching from the west. Meanwhile, a low moves southwards to lie north of the North Island by tomorrow night. Today, though, for Northland and Coromandel Peninsula, partly cloudy, a few showers, mainly in the east, southeast winds. Auckland, partly cloudy, southeasterlies. Gisborne, some cloud, isolated morning showers, southeasterlies turn northeast in the evening. Waikato, Waitomo, Bay of Plenty, Rotorua, Hawke's Bay, Taupo, Taumarunui, Taranaki, Whanganui, Taihape, Manawatu, Wairarapa, including Tararua District, Horowhenua, Kapiti Coast and Wellington, fine. Some cloud from afternoon in places, northerlies for Wellington, Wairarapa and Hawke's Bay. Nelson, Bullagrain, Westland, some morning cloud or fog, but then mainly fine, and then cloud again from evening. Northwesterlies in Nelson from afternoon. Marlborough, Canterbury and Otago, excluding Clutha, fine, except for areas of low cloud or fog. Northeasterlies sometimes strong at the Kaikoura coast. Fiordland, cloudy with patchy drizzle, mainly in the west. Northerlies get strong this morning and rise to gale in the south this evening. Clutha and Southland, morning cloud breaking up, then fine. High cloud towards evening, northwesterlies from afternoon. Chatham Islands, mostly cloudy, a few showers, mainly in the morning. Southwesterlies die out this evening. Tomorrow's outlook, the North Island fine for most. Isolated showers in eastern Northland, Coromandel Peninsula and coastal Bay of Plenty. Apoopo in the South Island fine for most, however rain for Fiordland and a few showers spreading into Westland. And Tuesday at Aotearoa at the Chathams, one or two light showers. It's 27 minutes to nine.
2: Thank you very much, Nicola. That's time for an update from the business world. Giles Beckford is with us. Hi there, Giles. How's it looking?
7: It's looking very quiet. A nice, peaceful, calm start to the financial week. Wall Street, just to recap, over the weekend, it ended stronger after US employment numbers came in. They were weaker than expected, and the unemployment rate ticked up just a tad. All of that is now making people think that there's less chance that the Federal Reserve will raise interest rates later in the month. So the Dow Jones was up 0.5%, the S&P 500 up 0.7%. The Nasdaq tech stocks, once again, the drivers, up 1.2%. Our own top 50 index continues to seesaw around. It starts the morning just below 13,700. It was down more than 100 points on Friday. The New Zealand dollar similarly becalmed. It's at 56.2 US, 80.7 Australian, 42.3 pence, 49.8 euro cents, 88.4 yen, and 3.76 yuan. On the energy front, Brent crude oil steady at around $102 a barrel. There have been agreements from OPEC Plus to hold production steady at current levels, which are still about 5 to 10% below where they were before the US-Iran war started. G7 countries have also agreed that they'll release about 100 million barrels of fuel over the next 4 months. That was in response to the threats from President Trump to ban diesel exports from the US.
2: Right.
7: It seems to have had the effect. And gold down $35 at $4,142 a barrel. It's a calm, quiet week in prospect, but whatever's happening, we'll bring you the latest news and numbers around 25 past 12 in Midday Report.
2: I appreciate that, Giles. Thanks very much. 25 minutes to nine.
1: A calm, quiet week. We'll make a note of Giles saying that at 25 minutes to nine on Monday morning.
2: We still say that on Friday.
1: See how he goes by Friday. Time to catch up on the world of sports. We're joined by Nathan Radity.
8: Shut up.
1: Kilda. The big hits keep coming in Major League Baseball's postseason. What's this about?
8: Well, one of them too big, actually. So we'll get to that. So we're into the divisional series. So the wild card series have gone. Those were the best of three, and the next round is best of fives. So we had four games yesterday. Obviously, there's a 1-0 leader in each of those. The Pope's White Sox, they continued 3-0 leaders over 3-0 winners over Cleveland yesterday, and they did get a home run out of Chicago's new favourite Japanese first baseman, Munetaka Murakami, there as well. The LA Dodgers beat the Atlanta Braves 5-3 in a day in Los Angeles where they started at 1 in the afternoon and it was 35 degrees. A lot of people not happy about that as the start there. And the Tampa Bay Rays hung on to beat the Yankees in one of those tense nail-biting games where it was 1-1. But it was the Milwaukee Brewers game versus San Diego that had the controversy yesterday. So the Brewers were leading San Diego by one run. We're in the ninth inning, so of course you've got nine innings to try and do it. San Diego have got a runner on base, you see, so they're one run behind. So if you can get a, you know, get a home run here, well, you'll score two. So Ty France stepped up to the plate, and he did get hold of a ball, and he hit it hard. And what looked like it should have been a two-run home run, it was just flying and flying. All of a sudden, it fell on a really sharp angle, basically right down to the outfielder who caught it. And the commentator noticed something.
9: That ball hit the top of the roof.
10: Yeah, the Padres are all saying, hey, that hit something. And now the umpires are going to get together and talk about it.
9: It definitely hit one of the beams up top.
8: It struck a cable in the roof of the stadium. It hit a lot. 60.69 metres is the height of that cable. So that's how high he hit it. And if you want to know, Eden Park stand is 35 metres tall. So that's how big that shot is. Te Kaha at its very highest point in Christchurch is only 47. So this thing goes right up and it touches that cable and fell down. So San Diego challenged it. Obviously the crowd of Milwaukee are hoping San Diego weren't successful, and the umpires delivered their verdict.
11: The call stands. The ball did hit over fair territory. San Diego, the call stands. The runner or the batter is out. San Diego has no challenges remaining.
8: So you can tell by the hometown cheering, the batter was out, and they said, yeah, that doesn't count. So if it comes off the roof, Shohei Ohtani actually...
1: So hold on a sec. So the batter was out?
8: Yeah, he was out. Shohei Ohtani actually hit one through the roof of the Tokyo Dome and it got stuck up there, and there's a weird bit of them jogging around and a man just standing in the outfield waiting for the ball to come. So it has happened before. So look, Milwaukee and San Diego, the game number two for them is at 9 o'clock this morning because they don't really get any days off. And the LA Dodgers and the Braves will take to the field at 1 o'clock this afternoon. Tonight in New Zealand sport, the All Whites play Japan in the final of the Kid and Cup. That's the one you want.
1: This isn't the last game. This is the actual final.
8: It's the final.
1: Wow,
8: how cool
1: is that?
8: Yes, they do that. So, yeah, they're up against Japan, and this is the final game in the extended international window, because remember they beat Panama by penalties to get through to play them. So, yeah, great effort so far by the All Whites. They'll be really happy with this window.
1: I love the product placement in the Kieran Cup, because you don't see this much anymore, do you, alcohol? But every press conference, just beers in the front on the stage.
8: Normally what they do is they do that tricky 0% one. I mean, what are you looking at, really?
1: Yeah. Okay, go the All Whites. Cheers. Thanks, Nathan. It is 21 minutes to nine.
2: And you're with Morning Report on RNZ National. Well, let's head to the West Coast now. We've been talking about this a lot this morning, the West Coast, obviously, with the flights. Also, it's one of our seats to watch in our series of sort of electorates to keep an eye on. Plenty of new faces vying for the seat of West Coast Tasman. The seat, of course, traditionally a Labor stronghold, but has been held by National's Maureen Pugh for the last term. Most of the candidates come from the coast, but most of the voters live in Tasman. The electorate spans mining towns, farms and popular tourism destinations, with diverse and sometimes competing environmental, economic and regional development ideals. Samantha Gee reports, as I said, in the latest in our Seats to Watch series.
12: The West Coast is the birthplace of Labor and has typically been a safe bet for the party. The electorate is diverse and one of the country's biggest, There's strong support for mining on the coast, while in Tasman, there's opposition. Greymouth support worker Sonia Smith says the industry needs backing.
13: We don't want to see the mining shut down, and I know Greens want to do that, but I don't want to see that. You know, I think it does create a lot of jobs, and so long as they look after the land and put it back the way they found it.
12: She thinks politicians don't understand what life is like for people in regional New Zealand.
13: They have no idea. They're living in a bubble. They really do not know what the real world is. Up there eating their little cucumber sandwiches, and you see them when they have a meeting. They've got those little hors d'oeuvres and everything.
12: Runanga's Paul Kearns, a PSA union organiser, wants a change of government. He says the coast is often forgotten about.
14: We don't seem to have a vision for the coast apart from digging more holes and looking for more minerals. That's not development, that's going backwards, and we've had 150 years and what have we got to show for it? Failed infrastructure, falling down heritage, people leaving in droves. You know, our population's grown older, faster than anywhere else in New Zealand.
12: With the retirement of Maureen Pugh and Labour's Damien O'Connor no longer contesting the seat after moving to Dunedin, the major parties have new candidates. Former Federated Farmers President and dairy farmer Katie Milne is running for National, while North Canterbury-based teacher Rory Patterson is running for Labour. The minor parties have a host of new faces too. Former Buller Mayor Jamie Klein is running for New Zealand First, food truck owner Andrew Beaumont is standing for the Greens, and Greymouth business owner Cindy Udstrom for the Opportunity Party. The electorate has been held by Labour since it was created in 1996, except for two terms. Thomas Bleeker moved to Hokitika from Tennessee in the United States earlier this year to be closer to family. He can't vote yet, but is interested in the overhaul of environmental and planning laws.
15: I am a citizen, but you have to live in the country for 12 months to be able to vote. So, I mean, I have a horse in the game, but I don't have a... can't bet on the horse, I guess. It's really interesting here on the coast. I think there's some really unique sort of regional needs that aren't necessarily applicable to the rest of the country.
12: Over in Motueka, on the Tasman side of the electorate, Leslie Roden says he's been a Labour voter all his life, but he's gone off politics.
16: I've just retired. I'm just relaxing and cruising and all that now and doing my music journey. And while I'm doing that, I'm just listening to all these unhappy people, you know, that same boat as me. I don't know who to vote for. I used to be Labour. I'm not voting for them, I'm not voting for National, and they're all lost.
12: He doesn't know any of the candidates, so went along to hear from them at a meeting at the Motueka RSA.
16: I know I can tell who they are, because they look a little bit more cleaner than everyone else. They've got a shine on there. I wouldn't want to ask that fellow, what sort of cream do you use on your face, mate? It looks better than my one.
12: Labour needs a 2.5 percentage point swing to win the seat back.
2: Samantha G with that report. It is 17 minutes to 9 now. You're with Morning Report on RNZ National. Well, world records have tumbled at the New Zealand Pool Rescue Championships over the weekend. About 550 of the country's best lifesavers took to the lanes at the Sir Owen G. Glenn National Aquatic Centre in Rosedale. The three-day event wrapped up last night with two new world records in the bag. Surf Lifesaving New Zealand National Events Director Luke Smith joins us now. Kia ora, good morning, Luke. Just can you tell us, first of all, what exactly Pool Rescue Championships are?
17: Yeah, sure thing. Good morning. Pool Rescue is a really important part of what we do. Basically, it's a thing that keeps our lifeguards and our members throughout the country engaged over winter, where they go through a various bunch of disciplines in the pool that simulate, I guess, what lifeguards do in terms of their rescue skills that then translate into the beach.
2: Right. And two new world records, what were they in?
17: Yeah, so exciting to see those happen. So on Saturday afternoon, the team from Mairangi Bay, they broke a world record in the pool lifesaver relay. So the team actually broke a world record last year at the same event, so awesome for them to kind of do it again this year. So that was kind of two males and two females, where all of them kind of do a different discipline, where they all kind of link together, rescuing various mannequins and each other throughout that. But yeah, did a really impressive time to go and break that world record.
2: So they beat their own world record, did they?
17: It's been a bit back and forth. So they broke the world record last year, and then the New Zealand team that competed internationally last November broke that world record again, and then for Mairangi Bay as a club team to go and break that again this year, it shows that we're definitely one of the world's best when it comes to pool rescue.
2: Yeah, so it would seem. What was the other world record?
17: So the other world record was yesterday morning. So Zoe Crawford from Mairangi Bay, who's also a member of the New Zealand national team, so she broke the world record in that 100-metre mannequin tow. So in that event, basically, they swim down the pool one way as fast as they can and then rescue a mannequin in a rescue tube and tow them back the other way. So basically simulating a tube rescue they do at the beach. And it was pretty phenomenal, you say. So she's taken a full second off that world record, which in the scheme of things, that is a huge deal. So, yeah, certainly the crowd got really excited when that occurred.
2: Yeah, I bet. So these are surf lifesavers who would usually, well, are they going to be, they patrol our beaches during the summer?
17: Yeah, I think that's a really special part about our sport is that all of our seniors that are involved in competing are volunteer surf lifeguards at their local beach. So they are the people that you'll see, you know, over the summer in the red and yellow uniform, keeping our local community safe throughout New Zealand.
2: And so these were the New Zealand championships. Where else do they compete?
17: Yeah, so the members that I've mentioned around those world records, so they're preparing for that 2026 Lifesaving World Championships at the moment, which is scheduled for the start of December over in South Africa. So those athletes had a big weekend competing and they're on their way to the Gold Coast right now for a staging camp before heading to the World Championships in December.
2: How much training and work goes into this?
17: This is a sport that takes so much time, effort and energy. So these athletes will be in the pool most mornings, they're in the gym, and then for those that, you know, are doing the ocean-based events, they're, you know, on their boards and skis in the ocean most afternoons. So it's a really high level of workload to compete at the level these ones are. And it's, you know, so great to have them, you know, showing those skills to all our members here at our events.
2: Yeah, and absolutely. And just looking at some of the information you've sent out as well, these are sort of surf clubs all over the country, really, aren't they?
17: Yeah, so we had 40 teams competing. So we had people from right down in Dunedin were there attending, you know, all throughout the country, right up to, you know, kind of north of Auckland involved. So great to have kind of members, you know, all engage and then come together for a great weekend of competing against each other.
2: Luke, while we've got you here, I mean, I know it's not, I mean, daylight savings has started. It's still a bit crisp out there. But do you have any words of advice to anyone who's looking to get into the water this summer?
17: Sure do. So obviously the patrolling flags will start going up from Labour weekend in New Zealand. So obviously when you see those, we always recommend that you swim between those red and yellow flags and that you always take someone with you. So no matter your skill set, if you take a mate with you, if you take some family members with you, just in case anything happens to anyone, just having that person in to support you is so important.
2: Appreciate your time this morning. And yeah, we've got some world record holding surf lifesavers, but if we can just keep them not too busy this summer, that'd be great by the sounds. Luke Smith, Surf Lifesaving New Zealand National Events Director. It's 12 to 9.
1: Just a very quick traffic update from Wellington. A section of Eastern Hutt Road in Taita is closed after a heavy vehicle clipped a power pole, bringing down lines. That's Eastern Hutt Road in Taita. Motorists are advised to use alternative routes. There'll be lots of them too, I would think. 12 to 9.
2: And you're with Morning Report on RNZ National. It is the middle of the school holidays. Almost 850,000 school-aged Kiwi kids are at home looking for things to entertain them during their time off. That feels like it needs a deep breath. The average New Zealand school has around 12 weeks of school holidays, but for working parents, they usually have about 4 weeks of paid annual leave. Our reporter Kirshen Lee finds out how parents are juggling the demands.
18: It's a week into the school holidays and children are loving it.
19: I like spending my time with friends and doing stuff.
20: I was making earrings with my sister and also I was biking around and doing obstacle course.
18: Oh. But for some parents, the 2 weeks of holidays has become an increasing juggle of time, energy and cash.
21: The time is a little more flexible, but it's also very busy taking care of the kids and losing the time for the other, like, work and study.
22: Constant juggle. I do work, so I do some school holiday programs, some annual leave, my husband's annual leave as well.
23: It's the most cost-effective one we found. It's $70 a day per kid. Most other ones are upward of that. And therefore a shorter time period. So you're still not covered.
24: $500 or $600, I guess, per holidays.
18: School school holiday programs are a popular choice among working parents. Many city councils across the country run them. Christchurch City Council told RNZ they have been running a program since December, which has been at a capacity of 30 children per day since the second week of its operation. A full week's attendance will cost $250, but discounts are available to certain groups. Auckland Council runs school holiday programs across 9 locations, and these holidays has seen an average of 452 children attending per day. The average cost of the full 2 weeks is approximately $470, and working income subsidies are available to some families. Emma McLean is known as a working parents expert and is familiar with the juggle.
0: I think it's the mental gymnastics that parents have to go through every 10 weeks to figure out, what am I going to do with my kids for 2 weeks?
18: Ms. McLean had done some math. For a final with three children at $55 per day per child, school holiday programs would cost nearly $5,000 a year. Most Auckland parents RNZ spoke to say they pay around $70 per day. Ms. McLean says the choice is impossible for working parents.
0: I think this is an entire system that gives you options that aren't options at all. I mean, you know, if you only have 4 weeks leave a year, you can't Jenga that into 12 weeks of school holidays.
18: Taking leave to look after the children does not come free either. Parents tell RNZ a trip to the arcade and lunch out will cost over $60. And a trip to the movies with two kids?
3: Yes, you're right. Most people are not just sitting at home during school holidays. They're out and about. And that can add up quickly too. I think last time we took the kids to the movies, by the time you get tickets and you might get a treat, then you're easily looking at upwards of $70, $80. So it's also not free necessarily to be taking leave.
2: Cushion Lee with that report. It's 8 minutes to nine.
1: Which is time to cross the Tasman and speak to our Australian correspondent, Em Cropper. More in Em. NRL Grand Finals. The Sydney Roosters women whopped the Brisbane Broncos 30-6, but the men's game was so close, right?
4: I know it was, and there's so much heartbreak over here for the Newcastle Knights, especially Kalen Ponga, that they weren't able to get that win against the Roosters. You could really feel in the days leading up to that grand final how much support that team had, especially after all the chaos and the drama that had happened for their fans in the days leading up. So I know I'm here in Sydney and there's a lot of Roosters fans and it's a great celebration. We've seen the players, they're still celebrating right now. I was just watching breakfast TV and the players are at their club rooms still walking out celebrating. So a big win for the Sydney Roosters, but everyone was so hoping the Newcastle Knights may have been able to pull something off and win in those final moments.
1: Yeah, what a game. What a game. Nathan Rarity was talking about it before. And also to come back from 12 zip down, that's that's an NRL team, isn't it? You spoke about the events that preceded the game. This is this teen who is accused of basically ploughing through a crowd of Knights fans right in his car.
4: Yeah, and we saw a moment of silence for the victims of this crash just before the grand final started last night. But a teenager, he has been charged over the weekend, accused of ploughing into a crowd of fans who were lining the streets to farewell the Newcastle Knights team as they made their way down here to Sydney. He was refused bail in court. We know he's 18 years old. He's facing charges relating to grievous bodily harm involving using a car. One of the victims is a little five-year-old girl. She's in a very serious critical condition in hospital. Still, she's very unwell and she was trapped under the car. We'd heard from fans and witnesses who were there at the time saying that the car ploughed over her and they had to try and sort of get her out and sort of restrain the driver as well at the time. So really awful. There's been other victims in hospital who have had to undergo surgery this weekend. I spoke to one man yesterday who was in a hospital bed about to go in for a broken collarbone. So a really awful tragedy that has overshadowed what was quite a triumphant week for the Newcastle Knights heading into that grand final.
1: Yeah, let's talk about Australian Federal Police, who are investigating the co-pilot of this Fly Dubai flight, who studied in Australia. Of course, that doesn't axiomatically mean anything went wrong while he was there, but there seems to be intense interest in whether or not it was during this period of his life that he was, quote, radicalised, end quote.
4: Yeah, and we're still waiting to hear more details about this. It was a bit of a twist over the weekend to learn that Hamam al-Hamami, who's now been identified as the Somali national co-pilot accused of being behind this attack on board that Fly Dubai flight, had spent some time here in Australia, we believe at Victoria University, around 2015 to 2017, sort of in that window, and just about what happened here, what was going on when he was here. It's been investigated by counter-terrorism police here in Australia. We know he tried to enrol in the university for an extra year and didn't end up enrolling and left. So they'll be looking at the circumstances surrounding that. If there were any red flags or warnings that may have been missed while he was here in the country. It was more than 10 years ago, but it's going to be play a big role in seeing what role Australia had, if any, in what happened with this man on board that flight.
1: Emma Cropper, our Australian correspondent. Thanks very much indeed, Emma. Really lovely to speak to you, Emma, a very fine expat New Zealand journalist making...
2: I just got an Instagram message from her. I just saw an Instagram message come through from Emma at about 10:15 last night when I was sound asleep, just said Ponga, exclamation point, exclamation point, exclamation point. So she's a Kiwi at heart, as is Kaelin Ponga. So yeah. Not sure if I mentioned that.
1: Doing really well in Oz 9 to Noon with Catherine Ryan coming up. Morena, Catherine.
5: Morena, kia ora koutou. This morning on 9 to Noon, warnings of a wild west for the strata management sector, which could put owners and tenants at risk. These are the third parties who advise apartment and townhouse bodies corporate, but there's no regulation of them. And we'll hear the concerns about that. I think there's 15,000 buildings in the country and growing fast that are in the sort of unit title or body corporate world. Fens ramps up the grab bag message ahead of a high-risk wildfire summer. And it premiered at Sundance earlier this year. It won big at the Biarritz Film Festival. Big Girls Don't Cry hit cinemas in New Zealand this week. It's writer and director Paloma Schneiderman's first full feature. Annie Palmer is the breakout star as its 14-year-old protagonist. And both are with me after 10.
1: Both?
5: Yeah.
1: It's a good get.
5: It is a good get. For those of you not familiar, the film follows a summer month in the life of 14-year-old Sid, who's desperately trying to reinvent herself and come to terms with his sexuality and make friends with the cool kids. And it is all in a very New Zealand setting. Those of you in Matakana and Omaha will especially recognise it. It's a beautifully done film. And this actor, she's 18 now, I think, Annie. She was 16 when she played this role. She is a talent. They're both talents, but she is a talent going places.
1: Well, I look forward to the interview and I look forward to seeing the film. Hands up, those of us who'd like to be 14 again.
5: Wouldn't no.
1: go there for, not or for all the tea and wherever they grow tea.
5: No.
2: Awful. I'm picturing it now. Not a good vision. Hey, John, let's talk about this economy finance debate tomorrow. Wednesday. Just so people can have something to look forward to very quickly.
1: Yes. Well, I'll tell you what, we would love people's questions. 2101, text us your question. So this is Barbara Edmonds and Nicola Willis. It's on In the Place of the Panel in a bit longer. So it's on after the 8 o'clock news on Wednesday morning. And we'll run it until about 8:30. So it'll be a good long debate. They'll both get to have their says on all the issues. Pre-food, fiscal plans out. Well, Labor's is out, Nationals isn't. Maybe they'll release it in time for the debate. And
2: well, hopefully we can get past this they're lying and no, they're lying, no, you're lying, no,
1: you're lying. You're lying more, you're and, lying, liar.
2: Yeah, and into the actual philosophy and values and ideas behind what both parties are putting forward. Is that too much to ask?
1: Yeah. I'm hoping that we will get into the philosophy and values. And also, I think, who was it who was talking? I think Richard Harman. I saw Richard Harman. Where was he? On One News or something, saying people want some aspiration. People want something to believe in. So maybe they'll give us that. And maybe...

0: Zid National.
1: RNZ News at 9. Kia ora, good morning. I'm Nicola Wright. National's leader says he's not worried about momentum building around strategic voting. Some right-wing voices have been suggesting people give their party vote to ACT or New Zealand First and their electorate vote to National to try to engineer an overhang. Speaking on Morning Report, Christopher Luxon would not comment on current polling of his party that would see the likes of senior ministers Nicola Willis and Chris Bishop not make it back into Parliament on the list.
2: Oh, look, I think it's as simple as just don't complicate or overthink it. If you want a national government, if you want national ministers in the cabinet, if you want national policies, you know, the most strategic vote you can do is a party vote for National, and it's as simple as that, really.
1: Labour says it's fully... Excuse me, that's not what I meant to be saying. Mr Luxon says the poll that matters is on November the 7th and that New Zealanders understand the choice they face. An economist says no political party's fiscal plan will be without holes and voters must consider the trade-offs each one makes. Labour released its plan yesterday, keeping the $2.4 billion annual operating allowance set by the governing coalition in this year's budget. It's also matched the government's forecast return to surplus in 2028-29. National has swiftly attacked Labour on what it says are missing line items. Cameron Bagri says there will always be arguments about fiscal holes.
3: It doesn't matter which political party that you look at, there's going to be some pretty complicated trade-offs. And that means there's going to be some holes, there's going to be some gaps. You don't go from a big deficit to a big surplus unless you're bribing some pretty hard leaders.
1: Labour says its fully costed plan pays for all its election promises. Emergency department nurses at Wellington Hospital say they're struggling to get approval to call in extra staff, even when the department is under extreme pressure. A nurses' organisation delegate, Bernadette Tankink, who works in the department, says one day last week they were down 10 nurses and still requests for extra staff were declined.
4: The part-time nurses can extend and then they get that overtime for that extension. But if they wanted to pick up a full shift to help us out, they don't get offered the overtime.
1: Bernadette Tankink says it puts more pressure on full-time staff to stay late to help out. A Health NZ spokesperson, Sarah Fenwick, says staffing decisions are based on patient numbers, acuity and critical patients, and workforce pressures have improved significantly. Students and graduates are being encouraged to take on internships while studying to make them stand out from other candidates in a tough employment market. One recent graduate, Hannah Tollison, spoke to RNZ last week about her job hunt, which took 12 months, more than 660 applications and 53 interviews. Client partner at 11PR, Alicia Palmer, says internships are a great way for students to learn job skills that will help them stand out. She says there are fewer internship opportunities than there once were, but students should try to be proactive and talk to their lecturers to try to make connections to find one. Israel's Prime Minister has ordered a security review of international flights to the country, following an apparent attempt at hijacking of a Fly Dubai flight to Tel Aviv last week. Israeli Army Radio is claiming officials have been warning for years the Transport Ministry had not been performing satisfactory checks on foreign airlines. The Transportation Ministry has insisted that security officials are responsible for assessing threat levels. The American Civil Liberties Union says the resignation of Tennessee's head of corrections will do little to stop botched executions. Krista Pike survived two doses of a lethal injection last week and is now on a ventilator in hospital. 5 months earlier, Tony Carruthers' execution was aborted when an IV line couldn't be found. The ACLU's Maria De Liberato represents Carruthers. She says she got his execution halted when he became covered in blood and was clearly in pain.
5: It's really shocking and shameful that they continue to be able to go forward with this without any kind of oversight or independent review. The review that we asked for after Tony's botch is supposedly now taking place. Commissioner of the Department of Corrections has just resigned. That's, you know, merely a Band-Aid.
1: Tennessee is also set to get a new governor in November's midterm elections. That's the news.
0: Morning Report's John Campbell has a special live finance debate this Wednesday with Nicola Willis and Barbara Edmonds.
6: Government spending, debt, taxation, too much taxation, not enough taxation, where on the taxation continuums do our two major parties lie? And of course, and this is central for many of us, the cost of living.
0: Election 2026, Morning Report's finance debate, Wednesday 8 a.m.
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1: Forecast from Met Service to midnight. Northland and Coromandel Peninsula partly cloudy, isolated showers mainly in the east. Auckland partly cloudy, Gisborne isolated morning showers, becoming fine this afternoon. Bay of Plenty, the central high country, Hawke's Bay, Wairarapa and from Waikato to Wellington it's fine. Nelson to Westland, fine apart from some cloud morning and evening. Fiordland cloudy, patchy drizzle at the coast. Marlborough to Southland, mainly fine with areas of morning low cloud or fog. Chatham Islands, a few showers, mainly this morning. It's almost 6 minutes past nine.
0: Catherine Ryan. It's 9 to noon. RNZ National.
7: Good morning. Nama haere mai. Welcome to 9 to noon. Call Catherine Ryan, DNA, with you through till midday this rahina, this Monday. Warnings of a wild west in the strata management sector, which could put owners and tenants at risk. These are third parties who advise apartment and townhouse bodies corporate, but there's no regulation of them. Researchers at Auckland University are developing a tool that could help revolutionise breast cancer detection and reduce sometimes long waits for diagnosis. Fens ramps up the grab bag message ahead of a challenging wildfire summer. And after 10, Big Girls Don't Cry, a Kiwi film making waves overseas and coming to cinemas this week. It's Paloma Schneiderman's first full feature. Annie Palmer is the breakout star as its 14-year-old protagonist. Both are with me. And later we go to one of the country's most beloved farmers markets, the Hawke's Bay Farmers Market. Our political commentators are in as well as the election campaign ramps up. Today it's Leanne Dalzell and Jonathan Aylak. 7 minutes past nine. Body corporate managers and property lawyers are warning a lack of regulations opened up a wild west for the strata management sector, which could put owners and tenants at risk. More than 15,000 buildings use the strata title ownership model, also known as a unit title, according to 2024 figures. Body corporate committees set the rules for owners and tenants of the units, but these committees often rely on the advice of a third-party strata management firm, particularly on issues such as setting levies and long-term maintenance plans. There is usually large sums of money at stake, and the catch is anyone can set themselves up as a strata manager. Garth Freeman is executive committee member of the Strata Community Association for New Zealand. Morning, Garth.
8: Good morning.
7: And Joanna Pidgeon's property lawyer and convener of the Law Association's Property Law Committee. Kia ora, Joanna.
9: Kia ora.
7: Garth, you first, please. What is a strata manager? What do they do?
8: Okay, so a strata manager or body corporate manager is essentially the professional behind the scenes, sometimes in front of the scenes, helping to maintain all these multi-unit buildings and developments. And the specific areas we deal with is generally we're handling the funds, the combined funds of all the unit owners, and paying bills, levying the unit owners to get money in. We provide ongoing regular guidance to volunteer body corporate committee members and the unit owners themselves. And then we cover administration stuff like setting up the annual general meeting, organising committee meetings, maintaining records for the body corporate owners' registers, various things like that.
7: So all the things the body corporate has to do, but some will use a manager to do it. How big can those combined funds get? Let's just get a sense of how these bodies corporate run. They've got their annual levies. Some of them will cover rates, for example, maintenance costs, and, you know, things like rubbish removal, that kind of thing. And then they also have to save long-term with their long-term maintenance funds. Just explain how big the dollars can get.
8: Yes, so if maybe a typical 60 to 100 unit apartment building, you're probably looking at a normal operating levy every year, maybe $500,000, give or take, shared amongst all the unit owners. And that's for, usually, that's for maintaining and paying for all the regular services, such as the lift contractors, fire system, the other matters you just said. The insurance bill is often very large. And you, part of those levies, you'll also put some money towards a long-term maintenance fund. Now, if you have a large body corporate, you have to have a 30-year long-term maintenance plan. And so if you as a committee and the unit owners at the AGM are following a long-term maintenance plan with a 30-year time frame, putting away money into the fund every year, you could end up with many millions of dollars over the years or at any one time in a long-term maintenance fund, depending on how the owners vote.

0: stricter requirement for a long-term maintenance plan. You could probably imagine it's quite hard to accurately estimate the dollar value of a roof replacement in 30 years' time. Under the old legislation, the long-term maintenance plan, you had to have, and I think it had to only go 10 years. But now it has to go 30 years for a large body corporate, but the last 20 years are more general. They don't have to be specific. The first 10 years have to be very specific. So you get quantity estimators involved and such forth to professional planning companies who prepare that information for you. In terms of administration, the records, bodies corporate have always had to keep good records of their meetings and reports and whatnot, but under the changes a couple of years ago, the disclosure of those records became far more significant, so that when you're buying a unit, there's a lot more of the records available to you. For example, the last 3 years AGM minutes usually were always provided prior to this recent change, but now last 3 years AGM minutes and last 3 years committee meeting minutes and reports tabled at committee meetings and a whole bunch of other documents that a body corporate will always have on the files now has to be readily available to potential purchasers and of course the unit owners.
1: People want to know if they're potentially buying a building that's had leaks, engineering issues, problems with the lift, landslip kind of issues. This is the due diligence that people are demanding now, and the body corporate's legally required to keep good records on it. At what point does a third-party strata manager get involved? Typically, is it for some of these bigger apartments or multi-unit townhouse complexes? Is that more likely than for some of the smaller? I mean, you can have two units in a body corporate, right? Typically, where do the professionals come into play and at what point?
0: Yes, so the Unit Titles Act requires any body corporate with more than 10 units must have a manager. What happened was there was an old Act 1972, it defined the statutory role of a body corporate manager. That changed in 2010, and in 2010 there was no longer a defined role. And so it was unclear who was keeping all these records according to the legislation. Then they've changed it back again. So, but only if you're over 10 units. So there are thousands of two units, four units, six units, all the little warehouse units all around Auckland, for example, where they might have a body corporate manager, but they're so small, they can't afford to pay fees for someone regularly acting for them every week. But also they don't have as many meetings. So in some respects, they pay for a lower service, but there's less requirements and less records required. As opposed to the big ones, in particular, if there's a large remediation project, you could have a body corporate manager working on that building some of their time every single day. And there might be monthly committee meetings. Well, the body corporate manager usually prepares the agenda, collates the reports, attends the meeting, takes the minutes, keeps the minutes, and then makes sure they're available for as per the legislation. And so there's a tremendous amount of work there. So the large body corporates or the ones with really big problems will end up paying significant sums for someone to do that work for them.
1: So when that law got updated, did it address at all this third party sector, the strata management sector? The one that you're in, did it address it at all?
0: Well, it defined once again a body corporate manager in the Act, as which had been taken out, so that was good. It defined a code of conduct for both committee members and body corporate managers, so that's quite useful. But the problem is, the problem the sector faces is there doesn't really seem to be any educational pathway for students looking at their future and realising that body corporate management is a profession. It's incredibly specialised. You need a vast range of skills. It's defined in the law now. It's practically required because someone has to help owners of all these buildings. Is there an educational pathway? And, that's sort of the group while I'm involved representing here today, one of the things we do is we do educational seminars for, it's generally directed at adults wanting to know more about the industry and what's going on.

0: But the act didn't really help in encouraging any other sort of recognition of them as a profession.
1: So there's no regulation, there's no qualification, they don't have to register with MBIE or anything like that?
0: You're correct.
1: Okay.
0: Yeah, anyone can set themselves up.
1: What is your concern about that? What are the risks, or have you seen anything that is evidence of this potentially being a real issue for a body corporate?
0: See, in terms of the biggest issue is of around the whole sector, the biggest risk is people don't know what's entailed being involved in a body corporate. And if you as a unit owner get onto a committee and you don't really know what you're doing, how do you know if the body corporate manager is doing a good job? So for our organization ourselves, we are often promoting educational seminars to body corporate management companies, which are well attended. We have a disputes process. If people have an issue with someone who's a member of our organization, SCA, but joining that is voluntary. So there can be any number of people out there acting, and who's training them? How do we know they're giving good advice to the unit owners when they go to the AGMs?
1: When it comes to the money, do you not need two or even three signatures? Gosh, I'm thinking of cheques. I don't know how you would do it these days. But do you not need two or three people citing payments that are being made? Would it be possible for one person literally to run the chequebook or the digital equivalent?
0: So, yes, it is possible for one person to have signing authority on a body corporate's funds, but that is poor governance. Good governance, sort of the ideal standard, good governance would be that the body corporate committee, who are the volunteer unit owners, have some sort of approval oversight, like maybe they are sent the invoices every month and they approve them. And then the body corporate management company should have two online signatories approving the payments. So someone sets them up, someone else pays them, but only once the committee has approved them. That would sort of be gold standard in governance terms. But as you pointed out, there's nothing to stop someone just setting it up and doing it all themselves.
1: If something does go wrong here, where does the legal liability lie if there is a third-party strata manager involved in the body corp?
0: Well, the body corporate management company will have a service contract saying what they are going to do and what they're not going to do. And obviously, if they breach their obligations under the service contract, then they'll be liable for whatever they've done wrong. But really, you're probably best to direct that question to Joe Pidgeon.
1: Thank you, Gareth Freeman, who is Executive Committee Member of the Strata Community Association for New Zealand. They do organise, as we said, and their concerns are about the lack of regulation across people doing this role. 20 minutes past nine it is. You're listening to Nine to Noon. Our property lawyer and convener of the Law Association's Property Law Committee, Joanna Pidgeon. Morena again, come in here, please. Can you answer that last question first? If something goes wrong and a third-party manager is working with the body corp, where does liability fall?
2: Thank you. So there's probably two issues there. If there's a malfeasance or mistreatment of money or theft or so on, depending on whether it's a trust account, if the bank account's cleared out, if it's not run as a trust account and noted as such by the bank, there will be issues there and less protection. The other issue is only the body corporate can usually take a claim against a body corporate manager. And some of the issues that we see is with individual owners being unhappy about their treatment, being treated unfairly, but they cannot take any action. If the committee is being controlled by an interest group, they won't be taking any action. and that individual unit owner might have to try and call an EGM or something like that and deal with it. Or the other alternative option is to complain to the chief executive of the Ministry of Business, Innovation and Employment, and the chief executive does have powers under the legislation to investigate. When I was part of the working group, we did try to introduce tighter regulation or qualifications to become a body corporate manager, but in the end it was decided that it would be a very light touch with the code of conduct. But as I say, that's only enforceable by the body corporate. Individual owners, if they're unhappy, can't use that to seek redress.
1: How widely are these third parties being used, Joanna?
2: Very widely. And given the complexity of buildings and the need to have preventative maintenance to ensure that you keep warranties and protections and so on, I would really recommend them. Some very small body corporates seem to operate better because they're less complicated, but we often have problems when people go to sell and they'll say, I don't have a body corporate. And it's like, well, you do, you just aren't operating properly. Are they taking out insurance? Or maybe they're just having joint insurance and that's effectively all they do in terms of meetings. So in terms of people understanding and managing their buildings well and having access to skills, if the body corporate manager is skilled, certainly having a manager can add a lot of benefits to a body corporate. But not all managers are the same.
1: So this is kind of the point. And we're at a point now where obviously there's a drive for intensification in some of the big metros in particular, and not just the big metros. We're looking at multi-unit developments happening. There can be all sorts of issues. Are there examples elsewhere or here where case law has tested the actions or inactions of strata managers?
2: There's certainly in Australia been issues of theft and so on. In New Zealand, there have been cases of accounts not being administered properly and tenancy tribunal decisions. Often it will come on a handover when a body corporate manager has changed and another body corporate manager is trying to pick up the information, and the transition isn't great, and then they find that there are gaps in the accounts. Maybe records haven't been kept as carefully as they should have been, and that's when we're often having problems pop up and having to be sorted out.
1: That example of a sale of a unit and the prospective buyer wanting to see accurate records, if something is omitted, that there's been an incident of leaking or there's been some other engineering issue and the records are not complete and have not been provided, again, what is the recourse when that person later comes across the problem, hears it was pre-existing, who's up for it?
2: So it is the vendor of a unit title property who is responsible for providing disclosure. They are the ones who ultimately sign it off. But usually under their body corporate manager contract, the initial draft of that will be prepared by the manager, and they'll have a drop box of all the minutes, the reports and so on. If the owner alters that or tries to admit something to try to sell, obviously the vendor would be held liable in that situation. If the manager didn't provide accurate information and the records were poor, there might be an issue then between the owner who paid a fee to the manager for the provision of that disclosure statement, if it was inadequate due to the manager's negligence. But if if the records haven't been provided to the manager in the first place, they can't report on something they don't know about.
1: What's your view then on whether it's adequate? And again, in an environment where intensification is happening apace, what's your view on whether it's adequate as things stand?
2: I think it's important that everyone have confidence in people who are managing the affairs of their properties. One building that I'm dealing with at the moment, they've just done a $72 million remediation project. That's a lot of money. That's a lot of interest earned on money while it's held. There needs to be confidence, and in doing that, you need to have people who have the necessary skills. There should be background checks. You know, if someone had a fraudulent background, you wouldn't want them to be in charge of that kind of money. And we're talking about one building, not multiple buildings as well. There can be very large sums involved. So we would say there needs to be tighter regulation in terms of making sure that people have training, background steps. There should be a barrier to entry, and I think too, as Gar said, there's also an education piece in terms of owners doing due diligence in terms of their managers. Have they got training? What are their processes for authorising payments, so that you have tighter strictures in terms of how they actually manage your affairs.
1: This is flipping it in some ways as an email that's just come in. I'm in an over 100-year-old apartment building in Auckland. I pay over $300 a week just in levies. The body court managers are fine, but the elected committee run the building very badly. Yes, it's elected, but it's almost impossible to get them to take an actual interest in their building. So my hands are tied because optically it seems like neighbours at war rather than genuine grievances. This is the other side of it. If it were professional and really skilled, it could perhaps be a system that does nudge along building owners who just want to keep their heads in the sand or not part with any more money in long-term maintenance than they possibly can, Joanna.
2: Yes, well, buildings can vary greatly in terms of the levels of skill in elected committees, and often you have an entrenched status quo, and depending on their attitude, you know, some realise preventative maintenance will save a whole lot of money. Others can be maybe penny wise and pound foolish and not want to spend money up front. If an owner feels that they're trapped in that sort of situation, my advice would be maybe speak to someone who is an expert. If they are making a decision as a body corporate committee, which might be some breach of Section 138 of the Unit Titles Act, which is the obligation to repair and maintain by the body corporate, and you vote against a motion, you might be able to go for minority relief, and that might be able to be done in the Tenancy Tribunal, which is sort of a lower cost, easier access to sort of resolve matters, because committees, if they are making decisions which are in breach of their obligations, the owners can actually do something about it and take action.
1: Thank you, Joanna. Appreciate it. Joanna Pidgeon, property lawyer and with the Law Association's Property Law Committee. Past nine it is.
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4: A union representing care and support workers says only a full gender equity pay settlement will properly address the undervaluation of their work. An Auckland councillor says critics of the planned $2 billion Mill Road project are speaking nonsense. The Cancer Society says having sunscreen on prescription, lowering the price for community service cardholders, or having it free for schools may help reduce melanoma rates. And organisers of the world's biggest beer festival, the Oktoberfest in Munich, say this year's edition attracted more than 7 million people, a record. Those are the headlines on RNZ National. Our next full bulletin's at 10.
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1: 28 minutes to 10, it is on 9 to noon. We will be in Europe a little bit later this hour and shortly talking to the researchers looking at improving breast cancer diagnosis. There's a complexity sometimes that can lead to long delays in getting a diagnosis for people, and obviously that is an awful, awful wait. We'll hear about that in a moment. The El Nino weather system is leading Fens to call on everyone to have a grab bag this summer and an escape plan in case of a large wildfire. Earth Sciences New Zealand says El Nino will occur during spring and summer. It expects spikes in high temperatures, which combined with dryness will result in increased wildfire risk in parts of the country. Fens' National Community Readiness and Recovery Manager is Tom Ronaldson. He says Northland, the East Coast and top of the South Island and Canterbury are all high risk areas, but he warns everybody should have a grab bag and an emergency plan. Morning, Tom. Thanks for being with us.
7: Morning, Catherine.
1: So we know in parts of the country we're going to get high temperatures, we're going to get dry conditions, if not drought, and we're going to get winds. And that is all bad news when it comes to the risk of wildfires, yeah?
7: Yeah, definitely. So, the current forecasts show that many parts of the country will face drier, hotter and windier conditions. And what that means is an increased fire risk. So, our message to communities at this stage is start your preparations now and don't get caught out.
1: Your other point is other parts of the country may get heavier rain and the risk, and we've seen this all too often in summer, of cyclones as well. So both are civil defence emergencies where you want to be prepared. Can we talk about the wildfire risk, however, and where in particular there is obviously high risk? They are areas where there are typically periodic wildfires and where the risk is they could be occurring this year. Which parts of the country, particularly in your sights, in more detail?
7: Yeah, so eastern areas of both the North and South Islands is where we've got a big focus at the moment, as well as central parts of the North Island, as well as the most northern parts. But that doesn't mean that all areas won't have risk. So I guess during this time, it's really important that people are getting prepared. And as we move into those hotter, drier, windier conditions, that people are actively looking for ways to prevent fires. So in New Zealand, we see around 98% of our fires caused by human activity. So over this period, we want people to be diligent in looking at how they can prevent an event from occurring.
1: Obviously, you don't want people leaving fires smouldering. In fact, there's probably fire bans in various council districts that are going to come in force over summer. But look, we've seen things started by agricultural vehicles, for example, and sometimes do you get a good response from the sector when there's high risk on that? It can be the most, human cause, but the most extraordinarily unintended action sometimes that leads to it, yeah?
7: Yeah, definitely. It's just about people being aware of the conditions in their area as we start to see that grass go brown and we start to see those dry conditions come out. We need to make sure that we're being extra careful to do things like not parking vehicles in long grass where that can inadvertently start a fire, as well as, if we are doing burn-offs, that we're going to checkitsright.nz before we do that so we can check the fire seasons as well, and that we are making sure that those fires are completely out. A lot of the time people will see that everything's burnt down and go, cool, it's great, but actually what we need to do is we need to rake over that area and fully wet it with water to make sure that, there's nothing underneath the ground that we can't currently see.
1: Those most at risk, are they people who may be in rural areas where obviously it is forested, for example, or where there might be only one exit road? When you are making a plan and you are potentially in a very high risk area, what should you be thinking through in advance?
7: So you should be talking to your community. So we really encourage communities to come together and make a plan. And you talked a little bit about one road in, one road out type communities. And those are the ones where they should be coming together and kind of saying, this is when we'll evacuate, or this is where we will go, or this is what we'll do. You know, working with CDEM and your local brigade is a great way to get ideas and input into that. So ultimately, it's about communities coming together, having a conversation and making a really, really clear plan for this upcoming season.
1: Do people who haven't been near one appreciate how quickly these fires can move, despite the best efforts of firefighters, how quickly they can move?
7: Yeah, in really dry conditions, we do see those fires move really, really quickly, as well as in windy conditions. So even if we haven't started to see those dry conditions come into place, if there is high winds, that's where we really want people to start being mindful of their fires that they currently have going and that they are putting them out before that wind hits.
1: What triggers an evacuation, either self-evacuation or a civil defence emergency notification? What is the process that happens in the case of fire?
7: So in a official evacuation, we'll work with police and CDEM to move that community out of there, and that'll be a decision by our people on the ground as to when they deem it not be safe for those people in that community. If you're talking about your own self-evacuation, that's where those conversations with your household and also the wider community come into play. It's when you you as a community decide, no, it's now time for us to leave. And even if you are just starting to feel unsafe, that's a really good time to say, no, we will leave the area and go stay with friends, whānau, or in a motel for the evening and wait for official advice as to when you can come back.
1: What goes in that grab bag? Obviously, you can buy the commercial one, but you can also just put your own together. And whether it is because of any weather condition or wildfire, what should be in that bag?
7: Yeah, so sturdy shoes is a great start, as well as warm clothing, food, water, a radio, a torch, some gloves. On the Get Ready, Get Through site, which is managed by NEMA, they have a really good checklist for people. So if you are looking to build your own grab bag, I'd highly recommend that people head to that website and get the list and fill it out. It's also really important that if you've got young children or pets, that you do account for them as well. So whether that's nappies or changes of clothes or dog food or whatever.
1: People will be thinking of areas where they know these wildfires have happened, but often they encroach very close and potentially into suburban areas, right? And that's something else to remember again. If you're living in a suburban street, but not that distance stay from an area that could be fire vulnerable, it's just a case of extra yeah. awareness this year, isn't it?
7: Yeah, definitely. You know, we only need to look back a few years where we had a fire in Upper Hutt that was in a residential area, and that threatened houses up on the top. Thankfully, no houses were lost in that fire, but, you know, it should be, everyone should be mindful of vegetation around their properties and the increased fire risk that we're potentially going to see this summer.
1: Thank you, Tom Roddleson of Fens. It is 21 minutes to 10. You're listening to 9 to Noon. Researchers at the University of Auckland are developing a tool that could help revolutionise breast cancer detection. At the moment, biopsies can be difficult when a tumour is to be detected on an MRI scan, but hidden on a mammogram or during an ultrasound. In these cases, an MRI-guided biopsy might be needed, which can take longer and are only done in a handful of locations. This new tool being worked on, called Breast GPS, uses computer modelling to map the tumour seen on an MRI onto a 3D mammogram, potentially helping doctors pinpoint where a biopsy should be taken. Associate Professor Anthony Doyle from the University of Auckland is with us. Kia ora, Anthony.
8: Morena, Catherine, nice to be here.
1: So can you explain the problem I just touched on then when it comes to diagnosis, particularly where a biopsy is needed? Just talk through why there is this complication there.
8: Yes, the fundamental thing is that MRI demonstrates cancers better than any other method, including mammography and ultrasound. So when we are using MRI, which we usually do either for screening high-risk women or for women who have a documented breast cancer and we're assessing how extensive it is before they're treated, then we quite often end up with something that's visible on MRI but not visible on mammogram. There's a need to get a tissue biopsy, but doing the MRI-guided biopsies is much more complicated and more difficult to get hold of and schedule than a mammogram-guided biopsy. Also, as you can imagine, with an MRI, you're working next to or in a very, very, very strong magnetic field, and mixing that with sharp metal objects is not a great combination. So there's quite an imperative to be able to do biopsies of little things that are shown up on MRI scans by a different method to make it quicker and more accessible.
1: And that quicker is important for both reasons. Having to wait for an MRI appointment, and we know they're under pressure, but having to wait for an MRI appointment means two things. It means the psychological and emotional stress of waiting to find out what you're dealing with. And second, there's a risk involved in delaying treatment potentially in some cases, yeah?
8: Yes, that's correct on both counts. Waiting for an appointment to have a diagnosis completed is undesirable. And also, there's recent evidence from big studies, essentially earlier this year, that a four-week delay in commencing treatment, that is 4 week delay in confirming diagnosis, can increase the risk of death from cancer by up to 10%. So there is increasing recognition that, you know, once we know cancer's there, we want, or could be there, we want to get on with getting the diagnosis as expeditiously as possible.
1: The breast changes shape quite significantly between an MRI, where a woman will be lying on her front in the MRI machine, and a mammogram, when she's standing, of course, and the breast is put into a clamp. For those of you not familiar with the joy of it, how are you using physics and computer modelling to account for those different perspectives, for those changes? How are you calculating exactly where the biopsy should be?
8: Now, that's where the very, very sophisticated techniques of my Auckland Bioengineering Institute colleagues, Prasad Babarandagamash, who's in Europe at the moment, and Professor Martin Nash, have developed over many years that we've been working together. It's a challenge from computation, as you can imagine. And they use a thing called finite element analysis, which involves a lot of physics and complicated mathematics to calculate exactly how the shape of the breast is going to change between one and another, and then using whatever information is there in terms of the position of the skin and the chest wall and so on to calculate exactly how the MRI images would map onto the mammogram images.
1: It still requires an MRI, but the actual biopsy doesn't require a second MRI guided procedure. Am I correct?
8: Yes, that's correct. Okay. In the ideal situation, we'd have the MRI scan. We'd say, okay, we've got this little focus here, which could be a cancer, and we can then say, okay, we can go and schedule the mammogram-guided biopsy within a couple of days, possibly even on the same day if we have a very well set up clinic.
1: You've been working with the Breast Cancer Foundation New Zealand on an interface that uses a patient's own 3D images to explain what will happen during a biopsy. Why is that patient understanding such an important part of this project?
8: Well, that's important because it can seem, I think, pretty abstract to someone to say, oh, you have something there that we can describe it to you, but showing you exactly what it is, what it looks like, and what will happen during the whole biopsy and workup process, we're hoping will be a powerful tool in both explaining what's going on, reducing the fear of what's going on, getting improved engagement with the whole process of diagnosis and going on to treatment.
1: You also say the current situation disproportionately affects Māori and people living in rural areas. And is that simply the challenge again of getting to not one but two MRIs?
8: Yeah, which is quite significant. The MRI guided breast biopsies are only available really in a few centres around the country, quite a long way from anyone living in a rural location. So there's a geographic, if you like, challenge there. There are also a few. They do get done in the private sector, quite a lot of them, but they're pretty expensive. And again, it's a matter of having to travel a distance to get there. So if we can have a single MRI, which can be done at many more places, and then mammographic guided biopsy, which also is much more widely available, then that'll help the current
1: backlog.
8: Lack of equity and distribution.
1: Yeah, and the equity, yeah. What happens now then? What will you need to demonstrate before you can be confident the technology is accurate enough, safe enough to use in clinical situations?
8: Yeah, well, at the moment, Prasad and his team have demonstrated it can work, and there's a lot of work going on. We're very fortunate we've got a grant from the Cancer Society to push this forward to verify its accuracy using a set of existing MRI images and mammographic images, and that'll be completed over the next about 18 months. And hopefully that'll show that on a large range it's accurate enough to push forward and start using in clinical work.
1: Thank you. Appreciate it. Professor Anthony Doyle of the University of Auckland. 12 to 10 on 9 to noon. Let's get to Europe. Seamus Cooney is our Europe correspondent based in Lyon. Hi, Seamus.
9: Kia ora, Catherine. Atamarie.
1: Oh, goodness. It just keeps moving so quickly, doesn't it? Germany's leader, who of course has been under such pressure at home in domestic politics, has visited Kyiv. Meantime, Russia is ramping up attacks again, including hitting a key bridge.
9: Yes, and this does appear to be an escalation when it comes to Russian attacks on Kyiv. Extraordinary images here. This bridge, a major busy bridge in the Ukrainian capital, hit by a Russian drone. And of course, just after, as you say, just after the German Chancellor Merz arrived in Kyiv on a surprise visit. I would say, you know, a turning point maybe in this conflict, an upping of the stakes. We've never seen this kind of image. Normally, we would see a pause in Russian strikes when a European Union leader is visiting Ukraine. We say it was a surprise visit. But we know in the past that Russia will be aware of who's visiting, especially when it's a leader from the European Union. So, extraordinary. This massive explosion on this bridge and, you know, a fireball that ensued and these images coming out on social media tonight. And, you know, coming at a time also, Catherine, Moscow's been warning foreign nationals but also diplomats to leave Kyiv. And this is why perhaps we're saying this is a turning point. That call has been rejected by European Union embassies and, of course, Merz arriving today. And we had a reaction there from the EU ambassador to Ukraine saying the delegation is staying, the European Union delegation is staying, threatening us will not stop Europe's support for Ukraine. It only reminds us why that support matters, just to quote her. Catherine, this is the first time that major bridges have been struck in the Ukrainian capital. So it's the fourth day. This is Russia using jet-powered drones. I mean, I've seen these falling, and really, they do look like missiles striking. So these are major bridges over Kyiv. This is a link, crucial link, between the city's left and right banks. This is over the Dnipro River. 500,000 vehicles use these bridges every day, so massive for the city. 3 million people, of course. Merz saying that he's arrived there to show support for Ukraine. He's promised millions of euros worth of military aid. I see a figure there tonight talking about 1.3 billion euros, not just military aid, and this is going to include drone interceptors, so this new technology to try to knock out those Russian drones, but also he's talking about budgets for making repairs in the energy sector as well. It'll be interesting to see what else comes out of this and what reaction there's going to be to Moscow after the, you know, this report of this explosion on this bridge.
1: I was also reading about another drone attack, these sort of metal rods that come off these drones and take out power lines, or can take out power lines. And of course, that's another weapon of war, isn't it, to take out the energy grid just ahead of winter. All right. But Mirz himself there to say we've got aid, we're standing firm, and is the latest in the leaders to have visited. Let's go to France now. What is happening with these student protests and clashes with police that seem to be ramping up significantly and putting the place on edge?
9: Absolutely. And these extraordinary images, you know, it's just back to school time after the summer holidays. And then over the past week, these extraordinary images of student protests and also then clashes, violent clashes, vandalism, fires being lit on the fringes of these student protests as well. So these protests have really been about a lack of teachers, for example, overcrowded classrooms, buildings that are run down. We've had, you know, images there of students seeing rats in the classrooms as well. So over the past week, and actually, Catherine, now, so France on edge, because we know tonight that hundreds of French high schools, up to 500, the authorities are saying, are expected to remain closed or partially closed tomorrow, Monday here, possibly for a second week of these protests. The authorities, you know, it's a difficult situation because these are students at high school. I think the authorities are quick to point out that they believe that a lot of these lawful protests, and they say that, you know, some of these concerns are legitimate, they do need to be discussed, but they say that a lot of these protests have been hijacked on the fringes by non-student rioters, ultra-violent groups. And even some of the students that I've seen on these protests are saying exactly the same. And the authorities saying that, you know, millions of euros worth of damage over the past week, we've seen fires set in front of schools, 80 school staff injured, dozens of police also injured, and just some terrible images there coming out. We saw a teacher doused in petrol, flames not far away from him, so he was lucky to escape. Also images of a police commander severely beaten by protesters, these masked protesters, and also a young girl burnt in the face, and people have been arrested for some of those. We do have critics of the police claiming that they've been using force that's not proportionate when it comes to young people. Interesting, because this week, Catherine, on Tuesday, we may have another major flashpoint on Tuesday, because we have education unions urging members to join protest marches over the same concerns about the state of classrooms, etc. But the police very keen to make sure that it doesn't get out of control, that we have this kind of violence and vandalism.
1: Nearly 5,000 arrested over the past week, 85% of them minors. And then what happened? Were they released again? Or, you know, that's a very high number.
9: Yeah, and this is an unprecedented situation. And, you know, in French media this weekend, a lot of concern about that. Also, the responsibility of parents and the government talking about reparations so that those responsible for vandalism, for damage, those people will be required to pay for the damage. But then, you know, how much money does a student have? So then it comes down to this question of who's responsible. 85%, as you say, minors. So a lot of these people taken into custody, but it's a hornet's nest, isn't it? Because how long can you keep them? A lot of these protesters are masked as well. So it's been very difficult in terms of identification. And we do have students. I mean, I've been talking to students here in Lyon. We've had, you know, protests here in Lyon as well. And they say that it's been frustrating because they've been wanting to protest peacefully, lawfully. And then you have these groups that seem to be going from school to school, non-students, causing some of the trouble. So very difficult for the police and also for the government wanting to contain this. And the law, what laws are they using, you know, when it comes to detaining a young person and making the difference between somebody who's just out to cause vandalism, to cause damage, and a young person who's there legitimately in front of their school calling for better conditions.
1: Protests also in Spain. What's this about? This is about housing, of course, and gosh, that one eviction of an elderly woman. It just prompted such a response, Seamus.
9: That's right. And this was an 87-year-old woman, Mari Carmen Abascal, in a wheelchair, forcibly removed from her home. She'd been in that home for 70 years. We saw reports there that the police turned up. She was evicted by force, and she couldn't afford this big rent increase. So we had a protest movement coming out of that. Negotiations took place, and actually this 87-year-old will be allowed to return to her home to keep the rent that she's used to paying, she's been used to paying over many years. But nonetheless, this protest movement, we've had tens of thousands of people demonstrating in more than 50 cities across Spain. And this after Parliament on Friday actually rejected some emergency measures that the government put forward to try to answer some of this concern about what many people say is a housing crisis in Spain. Rents way too high, not enough homes being built, many people using homes for short-term holiday stays, Airbnb, for example. So we had the government putting forward these emergency decrees in front of Parliament, but on Friday, they were voted down, so rejected. Don't forget, this is a minority government of Pedro Sanchez putting forward these decrees. Now these protest organisers calling for more action. They say that, you know, even though these measures have been rejected, they say that something still needs to be done. Some reports actually this weekend, Catherine, saying that it's possible that Sanchez may be forced to call a snap election after this kind of defeat in Parliament. No word yet from the government, from Sanchez, on that. But we also have protest organisers saying that they want this more action, but they also are suggesting that maybe it's time to hold a general strike on this. Difficult politics in Spain as well, because a lot of these issues dealt with at the national level, but a lot of these housing issues also in the regions, dealt with by regional governments. And so the government's saying that in many cases, its hands are tied, and these issues are dealt with regionally, very locally.
1: Thank you. Appreciate it. Thank you. Seamus Cooney is our Europe correspondent. He is based in Lyon, in France. Nearly 10 o'clock on 9 to noon. Next hour, we will introduce you to a real talent, two of them actually. We're going to be talking about the film Big Girls Don't Cry, which comes to cinemas in New Zealand this week. This is after it premiered in Sundance earlier this year at One Big at the Biarritz Film Festival. The writer and director Paloma Schneiderman is with me. It's her first full feature. And starring as the 14-year-old protagonist Annie Palmer. She was 16, I think, when she played the role for the actual filming. It's quite striking, set in a summer month in the life of 14-year-old Sid. And we will introduce you to the writer and the actor very soon. Also coming up next hour, we catch up on local news out of Wellington with Tom Hunt. And later in the show, to politics, Leanne Dalzell and Jonathan Ayling, our commentators, as the election campaign ramps up. Then we'll go to the Hawke's Bay Farmers Market.
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10: RNZ News at 10 o'clock. Good morning, Atamarie. I'm Evie Ashton. A regional airline owner says they're suffering as they deal with the high cost of jet fuel. Regional airlines are getting an added boost from the government to assist them while prices remain high because of the war in Iran. Sounds Air's Andrew Crawford says this year he's cut 30% of flights and spent an extra $600,000. He says it's a sign of tough times when the government has to step in, given the fact oil company profits have increased by multiple billions of dollars since the war began.
4: The AA told RNZ at the weekend that a number of factors are contributing to the high oil costs, including astronomical increases in insuring tankers transporting it out of the Middle East. A survivor of the 2023 Loafers Lodge fire in Wellington says the denial of financial assistance for survivors to attend this week's manslaughter trial is disrespectful. Last year, survivors were supported to attend the trial of Esaronna Lolonga, who was convicted of arson and murder. However, funding criteria means they can't get support for the new proceedings against lodge managers. Mark Jones says survivors need to know what went wrong so they can pursue a civil case for compensation.
11: We need to pick up on any points where health and safety has been neglected, duty of care has been neglected, to ensure that we know exactly where we were let down.
4: Victim Support says funding is based on pre-existing eligibility criteria. A union representing care and support workers says only a full gender equity pay settlement will properly address the undervaluation of their work. Labor has announced a proposal to give an immediate $4 an hour pay rise to 65,000 care and support workers. The party has also promised to restore pay equity legislation within its first 100 days if it leads the next government. Public Service Association Secretary Fleur Fitzsimons says the initial pay rise offer is welcome, but justice will only be done if it's quickly followed by a full settlement of the care and support workers' claim. National's finance spokesperson is questioning the price tag of the ACT Party's KiwiSaver policy. ACT wants to remove tax on KiwiSaver earnings and scrap the government contribution for those who receive employer contributions at a cost of nearly $2.5 billion over 4 years. Nicola Willis says she's pleased ACT has realised the important role KiwiSaver will play in New Zealand's future.
12: I see that coming through in their announcement and I welcome it. In terms of the cost of their policy, it seems very high and I will be very interested to see how they intend to pay for it.
4: National's billion-dollar policy includes making KiwiSaver compulsory for all workers and extending employer contributions to people over 65. An Auckland councillor says the Mill Road project connecting Monaco to Drury is urgently needed to cut congestion on State Highway 1. National has pledged almost $2 billion to start construction on the new road if re-elected. Local councillor Daniel Newman says it's the most pressing priority for the area's roading network.
13: This is a non-negotiable and essential project to deliver, and its critics are speaking nonsense, because Mill Road is a vital arterial corridor that will enable growth not only in East Auckland but also in Drury and South Auckland.
4: Daniel Newman says he's confident the funding will be available given last week's projections of a larger than expected surplus in 2028-29. And the Cancer Society says GST should be taken off sunscreen to lower melanoma rates in New Zealand. The suggestion to subsidise sunscreen came up last week in an election debate with minor party leaders. Bronwyn McNoe of the Cancer Society Research Collaboration Initiative says Australia has shown the way.
14: It is expensive, and it's probably a third more expensive than it is in Australia. One of the reasons for that is probably just our market size, but also in Australia they do take the cost of GST off sunscreen. Skin cancer rates are coming down in Australia, and that's one of the approaches they've used.
4: Dr. McNoe also recommends having sunscreen on prescription, lowering the price for community service cardholders, and free sunscreen in schools. That's the news. Kuina ngā pitupitu kōrero. A short forecast is next.
3: 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The Leaders Debate. 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
4: Met Service forecast to midnight tonight. Northland and Coromandel, isolated showers mainly in the east. Auckland, fine weather. Waikapo to Wellington, also Bay of Plenty, the Central High Country, Hawke's Bay and Wairarapa. Fine weather, areas of morning frost, possibly severe about the Central High Country. Gisborne, isolated morning showers becoming fine this afternoon. From Marlborough to Southland, mainly fine, morning cloud, fog or frost. Nelson to Westland, fine apart from areas of morning and evening cloud. Fiordland, cloudy, drizzle, developing about the coast this morning. And Chatham Islands, the Rere Kohu, a few showers mainly this morning. The time is 6 minutes past 10.
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1: Writer and director Paloma Schneiderman and actor Annie Palmer are both with me over Big Girls Don't Cry, a Kiwi film making waves overseas and coming to cinemas this week. Later we will be with Tom Hunt, who is catching us up on news from the Wellington region. He is with thepost.co.nz. Irene Beautre is in with some recommended reading for you after 11. Political commentators Leanne Dalzell and Jonathan Ayling. And then we head to Hawke's Bay, the Hawke's Bay Farmers Market, held at the Tomawana Showgrounds in Hastings. It's one of the country's most beloved markets. In three years, it's twice been named the most popular at the Outstanding Food Producer Awards. Later, Kennedy Warne will take us off the beaten track, and he's got some good news for Giant Weta. That's about a quarter to 12. 7 past 10 it is. You're listening to 9 to Noon with Catherine Ryan on RNZ National. Well, premiering at Sundance earlier this year and winning big at the Biarritz Film Festival in France, Big Girls Don't Cry hit cinemas in New Zealand this week. The film follows a summer month in the life of 14-year-old Sid as she desperately tries to reinvent herself, come to terms with her sexuality and make friends with the cool kids.
15: Hey, sorry. Do you guys want a beer?
16: Is it low calorie?
15: Yeah, I mean, I only drink low calories, so.
16: Okay, sure. What's your name?
15: Sid.
16: Wait, you catch my bus?
15: Yeah, I'm just here with my mate, Sue. She's from America, so.
16: How'd you get the beer?
15: I just can, you know, like beer, ciggies, all that kind of stuff is pretty easy.
16: Well, you should text us when you're out next time. We can hang out.
15: Yeah, that'd be cool. Yeah, I'll do that. Do you...
16: What's your number?
15: Yeah, here. You can put it in.
16: Cool faceplate.
15: Thanks.
16: There you go. Cool. We'll text, yeah?
15: Yeah. Okay, cool. So, wait. You'll text me, like, when? Good. Just because I only get credit on weekends, so... Never mind. I better get going. I'll see you.
16: Okay,
15: later.
1: A beach scene from Big Girls Don't Cry with our guests as Sid there. The film is set in and around Omaha, north of Auckland, and includes all the hallmarks of life in the age just before social media and smartphones. MSN Messenger, Nokia 3315, and the jingle of the old advert from The Warehouse all feature in a film that will be very nostalgic to anyone who remembers the mid-2000s. Oscar-nominated actor and leader of the jury at the Biarritz Film Festival, Kristen Stewart, had this to say.
17: I love this film with my whole heart. I always knew what was going to happen before it happened, but not because that was unoriginal, but because all of those things happen to all of us. And it made for an experience that didn't drag me through trauma. It gave me a chance to see what that girl couldn't see. That she was the coolest girl in the room. And even if it hurts so bad right now, it's gonna be okay. It's such a good movie. We are so proud to give this prize to Big Girls Don't Cry.
1: It is Paloma Schneiderman's first feature film. She's had support from legendary New Zealand filmmakers Philippa Campbell and Jane Campion. And the breakout star is Sid, the main character, is Annie Palmer.
18: it's been such a whirlwind that, like, sometimes I don't even know if I've processed it, really. Like, I have to remind myself to feel the gratitude and acknowledge the gratitude of what's going on, because, you know, we're just running so fast all the time that sometimes you can miss it. So, yeah, it's been crazy. It feels like a beautiful, strange fever dream. It really fluctuates from, like, you know, before making the film and getting ready to make the film, it was, like, so much stillness and waiting around and tension, because you wonder if it's ever going to happen, and then when it happens so fast, and you can't really keep up. But we're feeling good. We feel like, yeah, it's been amazing sharing the film around the world, but it was particularly meaningful bringing it home. These last few, like, this last month has been very, very affirming.
1: Annie, what's your experience of it been?
15: My experience of the film? Oh, it's been incredible. Like, I think I've wanted to be an actor my whole life, but I never really thought

0: audition, and I think it was the first film audition that I'd really connected with, because like the minute I started reading the script, first of all, Sid is a nickname that I used to call my younger sister, so I was like, oh, okay. And then like I kept reading it, and I connected to so many of like just the little experiences, either through me or through like my younger siblings or like my friends and stuff. And I don't know, I just thought like the script was really beautiful, the character was really beautiful, and I was like, okay, I'm just going to give this my all, and I guess it worked out.
1: Paloma, for you, you just pick up, I mean, the actor in it was just going to be so critical to the conveying of this story that's so personal and so important to you. So how did she do?
2: She did all right. No, I mean, like you said, like I knew, like I would say the casting of Sid was the most important piece of this puzzle. I knew, like, she was in every scene in the film and she was going to have to do some kind of questionable, tricky things. And so we had to love her and root for her even when she does these things. And I think I got that feeling from the moment I met Annie. Like, when I saw her tape, I just felt like this urge to, like, keep bad things away from her. I could just tell people were going to want to watch her, like, because she could, like you say, do so much without saying anything.
1: You just hit on the reaction that all of us had. My producer colleague and I watching this film. You want to keep bad things from happening. I mean, that should be the subtitle to the film, right?
2: The log line, it's important because, you know, I think we've all done bad things as teenagers or have had bad things happen to us in some capacity. And, I think we just really want to keep her safe. And when you have an audience invested like that, it does keep them locked in for the duration of the film, you know.
1: Let's tell people where we are at and when we're at and when we are there, because this is another. You said bringing it home was so special, and I read that one or two of the sort of local references went over the heads of some of the warehouse jingle didn't land, but it's full of being in New Zealand in this time and place and all the amazing references. So tell us where we are. In with home, Paloma.
2: Yeah, so the film's set in 2006, rural New Zealand. It's filmed and loosely set in I guess Matakana and Omahara is kind of the spiritual home of the film. That's where I grew up, so there's a certain muscle memory burnt in my brain around the area, and therefore we kind of recreated that for the film. And it's about a girl, who's kind of coming of age over the summer, and she's in that metamorphosis, like, then a New Year's Eve kind of moment, because I think that's such a big cultural moment for all of us, like, is the New Year's Eve phenomenon and the summer of expectations where you know, they start really exciting and thrilling, and then the summer holidays drag on and then you're bored and then you want to get back to school and you're always disappointed and you didn't become the amazing person you thought you were going to become. And I think that's why it's so nice bringing it home to New Zealand, because I think, like, it is a distinctly Australasian cultural kind of milestone, I guess, is.
1: We've got dial-up. We've got the Nokia 3315. I had to look up the Nokia I was on at the time, sort of thing. We've got the real sense of time and place conveyed through the film. But I'm really interested for you, Annie, like, what is it that is a constant about being a 14-year-old girl? Like, what did you see in Sid? How did you come to occupy her life?
0: Ooh, well, I think, the main thing about Sid that I felt really connected with, because obviously the technology and stuff is quite different to these days, but it's just that kind of desperation to, like, I don't know, be accepted into something. Like, she is so desperate and, like, longing for, like, more in her life and, like, dissatisfied, searching for that satisfaction and kind of external things rather than internally, which is something that I think most teenagers do before finally realizing that, oh, actually, the happiness comes from within. But, like, there's just so many things, like the cool friends that are not
3: turn out to not

0: be that cool, you know, and just like the parties and making bad decisions is all very, I think, intergenerational. Is that the right word?
1: Just the stuff that goes wrong, and it does go wrong, right? But you just get the sense of the innocence when things go wrong over time. It's like, oh, here we go again. But there's just this innocence. Mm-hmm. In this kind of sense, as you say, of wanting to protect the character. Mm. You've said that you've made this film for your 14-year-old self, Paloma.
0: Mm.
1: And again, if you take yourself back to that time, what was particular about that time and place? What is it that you were really searching for, things that were happening in a beautiful young girl's life, but just equally absent and just grasping and sort of groping for what?
2: Yeah, I think it's such an interesting age that like kind of 14. I feel like you are starting to form your own opinions and question things for yourself, and your body is often changing, as are your perspective, as is your perspective of what's important. And I guess growing up rural, for me, I always kind of wondered what was over the hills. Like, I think I maybe always felt slightly outcast in this, you know, kind of country town with not much to do other than, like, you know, get drunk and sneak out and be naughty. And I think I always felt like, yeah, that desperation Annie's talking about, but like to know that I had a community somewhere. I think it's that search for community, and of course, like at 14, like in the film, there was that birth of the internet, and all of a sudden you could connect with people around the world, and it was meant to make you feel less isolated, and yet somehow you felt even more kind of like unsure of who you were, and like overwhelmed by the possibility to redesign yourself, I guess. But more than anything, yeah, I mean, it felt like parents couldn't track you on your phones and stuff then. Like, it was this kind of like absence of adult, and I guess just wanted to be seen, really.
1: Everything that is happening with the young teen, a changing body, changing emotions, sexuality and sexual curiosity, all of these are recognisable through time and space. And what is incredible about this film is it really shows, not telling. We're not inside the interior monologue of this of Sid. And I'm interested for how that worked for you in the screenwriting in the first instance. We've just been talking about the incredible job Annie does of conveying so much without words, and the other actors as well. What was the experience of writing it that way?
2: Yeah, I mean, I think, you know, a lot of it kind of was born on the page in terms of trying to find a way to write scenes without saying anything, you know, showing through symbol and action. But like, in all honesty, you know, it was very much a collaboration, like that we found these things in the rehearsal room. Like we wouldn't really touch the script, we would Annie and I would like acknowledge what the important thing was to communicate in this particular scene, and then we would improvise a situation around that. And that's often where we found a lot of the texture that you see in the film. So whilst I could, like, you know, write from a place of interiority and lived experience, it's actually this kind of magical third space between Annie and I where what you're talking about, that performance, was actually born there. So, yeah, it was a bit of writing, but mostly it was just getting up and doing it and being open to discovery, and that's kind of what ended up in the film.
1: Annie, can you speak to that? What was your experience as an actor in those kinds of sessions where so much came to fruition?
0: I loved how much we got to improvise, because I think it really helped me kind of connect deeper to the character, especially the way that I learn lines is I kind of... like, I figure out how the conversation is going and, like, the way the character's responding, and then I just kind of, like, say it naturally as a conversation. I don't know, that's probably a really bad way of describing it. But I don't know, Paloma The way you directed us, it was just so helpful. Like, I felt so grounded in my performance in a way that, I don't know, it was, like, very interesting. It was such a unique experience and, like, a way of doing it. But I don't know, it was really cool.
1: With the other actors as well, we meet the oldest sister. People who've watched the brilliant After the Party, we remember a familiar face there, played by Tara Kenton. And then her friend, the American, who's, you know, captured the interest, shall we say, of Sid. So what was the experience also in building these kinds of scenes? The other ones with the brother where he just goes. He goes at Sid's friend over getting on his internet. And it's epic. I mean, again, it's just so recognisable, particularly for that age and stage. But what was the experience of working with these other actors? And again, was there a lot of improv, a lot of just working the scene till it felt real?
2: Yeah, it was mostly improv. I mean, like, everyone knew their lines, everyone knew the scene, and we'd often, you know, like, do one take as per the script and then kind of evolve it from there, from, like, improv and playing. But again, like, we were really, really lucky to have a really long rehearsal period. Like, we got probably far longer than a lot of local films get, and that was, you know, a choice about where to kind of invest your time, because you know, there's a lot of kind of ensemble performances and everyone has their moment, and so we spent a lot of time, we had a lot of workshops, we had a lot of group rehearsal, we played together a lot. That was that was like something Jane Campion said to me, was like, the best thing you can do to direct actors is make them your best friend, and I think we spent a lot of time just hanging out and being friends, and then kind of just empowering them to make offers. I think, like, when an actor feels like the belief of the director behind them, then that's a really powerful thing, like, because acting and directing is so vulnerable. I think, like, deep down, everyone just doesn't want to look stupid, right? So when you can kind of demystify, like, break through that, then there can be some pretty incredible things that happen when you're playing.
1: Were there some emotionally intense moments, any, for you?
0: Definitely. I actually think the scene, the final hug scene with the dad was the scene I was dreading the most, because I find it quite difficult to go to that place. So, like, for some of the more sexual scenes, well, people think those might have been the scary ones, those were like a piece of cake compared to having to, you know, work into tears or whatever. Yeah, and I actually feel like just delving into, like, I had to really delve deep into myself to connect to that stuff, which I think really helped me grow emotionally. It was like strangely therapeutic, but I don't know.
2: Yeah, there were lots of coming of age moments in real life, kind of watching this cast of amazing young actors play these roles, and then, you know, I've been able to be close to them for, like, what we must have met, like, nearly 2 years ago now.
0: Yeah, that's crazy.
2: And I've watched all of them sort of grow into, they're already wonderful people, but, like, just, yeah, it's been a real pride.
1: I think that's the strength of the film in some ways. It is just so human. We're not talking about sort of rapid plot twists and dramas and crises. It's just so human. You mentioned Jane Campion. I know that she's played a huge role in getting this, and Philip Campbell also, getting this to where it is now. And initially, did you envisage it as a short film? What's happened along the evolution of it, Paloma, to what it is now?
2: I always knew it was a feature, and I always knew it would be my first feature, and I came, like, the premise came to me like 5 years ago or so, through lived experience, but just I just had a bit of like an aha moment in the shower, like, and where I was like, oh, that, like, a film where a girl's coming of age whilst, like, the nation is, like, coming of age in many ways as well. And I was lucky enough to be kind of nurtured by Vicky Pope, the producer, from the onset, and work the script together, and so it's been in development for a long time. But then I did the A Wave in the Ocean pop-up film school with Jane and Philippa in 2023, and the premise of that was to shoot a short film in 2024. But after the kind of, like, rigorous and beautiful and training, I guess, we did in that film school environment. I think we kind of all collectively agreed that, like, I was ready for the feature. I think if I had have made a short film, my instincts wouldn't have been as sharp. Like, it's just one of those weird things that you know it's the right time. But, yeah, Jane and Philippa have been very supportive and involved from you know, feeding back on scripts to feeding back on edits when we were in post-production. So it's pretty amazing to have such wonderful, powerful women kind of shepherding you along the way. I'm very lucky for that.
1: I don't want to get ahead of where we're at, because you should just be enjoying what you've achieved here, especially now, you know, with the premiere here at the New Zealand International Film Festival and everything that's happened overseas. But but let's look at what it is going to mean, Annie, for you, if you want to. I think this is your first feature. Mm-hmm. And, you know, what is it going to mean for where you go from here? Like, what's it open for you, do you think?
0: I have no idea. I'm just sitting here, I'm waiting to see where the world will take me. I really want to do more acting stuff. I haven't had too many auditions come through lately, so, like, hire me. But I don't know. I think, like, while I always kind of knew this is what I wanted to do, doing this film really reaffirmed that. I was like, okay, I love this. Just like being up there, and I think the people in the industry is my favorite part, just like meeting these incredible people, incredible weirdos.
2: It's true.
0: So I would love to just do more things and travel, hopefully. I don't know. Just continue, like, having really fulfilling experiences like I did on the set of this film and afterwards.
1: What a great plan. Paloma, many will know you as Polly Hill. You're a musician. You've been releasing since 2020, releasing music, rapper and producer. And music, of course, as it often is, an important kind of backdrop here as well. But if you look at what this means for where you go from here, do you have a sense of its impact?
2: I mean, I feel its impact already. I think, you know, we're so privileged to have launched at Sundance, which is pretty synonymous with launching a lot of careers, or at least a lot of my favourite filmmakers' careers. And I think, yeah, there's a lot of interest around what's next and where to go. And I think I'm just grateful that getting through this film and getting off set, I'm like, oh, I actually want to keep telling stories. Like, that's what I know I'm here to do on this planet, is tell stories. So I'm glad the film wasn't so traumatizing that it put me off that. But yeah, I think for me, I just want to continue to tell stories and hone craft, and whatever I do, I want to make sure that I am, like, paying homage to kind of New Zealand. Like, there's been, like, I'm lucky as the director that I kind of get to be, like, the name behind the film, but actually, like, the amount of support I've had and the HODs and the team we had that made this film, like, they're world class, you know, and I want to keep finding ways to work with them and keep nurturing the film landscape here, because I love it. Like, I've been deeply invested in it since I started working in a cinema when I was, like, 15 years old. So, yeah, I basically want to keep telling stories and find a way to kind of keep my, my whānau, my filmmaking whānau with me.
1: Paloma Schneiderman there. And Big Girls Don't Cry is her first feature film. We were talking also there to its star, Annie Palmer, who plays Sid. It is coming to cinemas this week in Aotearoa, New Zealand. 28 and a half minutes to 11.
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4: A regional airline owner says he's cut 30% of flights and spent an extra $600,000 as carriers grapple with the high cost of jet fuel. A survivor of the Loafers Lodge fire says he's dismayed they won't receive any assistance to attend the manslaughter trial of the hostel's managers. Students and graduates are being encouraged to take on internships while studying to make them stand out from other candidates in a tough employment market. And tickets for next year's Glastonbury Festival in Britain have sold out in just 42 minutes. Those are the headlines on RNZ National. Our next full bulletin's at 11.
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1: It is 27 minutes to 11. You're listening to 9 to Noon with Catherine Ryan on RNZ National. Tom Hunt in shortly with the latest on Wellington's dramas with its Moa Point sewage plant. Of course, we all know what happened and the grief that it has caused with sewage pouring out to sea after its failures. The legal bazoo continues, but now ratepayers find themselves ultimately up for the fines that the council and Te Aki Wai are going to be receiving. That and much more with Tom a little bit later. And Irene Beautre is with us next with what she's been reading.

0: by Taj Mahal, 24 minutes to 11 on 9 to noon. It was started getting even more desperate, wasn't it, Irene Beautre? Kia ora, good morning to you.
1: Yeah, good morning. How are you?
0: I'm really good, thanks. Tell me about the books you have for us today and what you make of them.
1: Well, I have been reading two poetry books by New Zealand's women poets. So I've got Hide, a manuscript by Rebecca Hawkes, and that's published by Ngā Pukapuka Pika Pika. And I have Incident Report by Elizabeth Morton, and that's from Otago University Press. So, yeah, I've been to some dark places with these books. I've had an enjoyable time, and I think both of them are things that I would like to read again quite a few times, because I feel like both of these books have a lot going on. And I wasn't expecting there to be so much thematic overlap. I thought that they would be quite different collections from quite different writers, but it was interesting to find some similar themes coming out. So possibly that's a zeitgeist thing, like we're living through some interesting times. So I'll just start out talking about Hyde. It is, I've never seen anything quite like this. It is an illuminated manuscript. It's not a traditional book. It's like a folder with 14 cards inside, so the pages are not, they're not bound,
0: it's
1: they
0: beautiful.
1: Are separate, and you
0: it's
1: can
0: beautiful,
1: read
0: isn't it?
1: Through them. It's have you seen
0: I have it in front
1: book?
0: Of me now, and I am trying to remember.
1: Yeah.
0: This reminds me of an expert we had from the Middle Ages about the way books were written back then. I'll see if I can recall more about it, but carry on.
1: I mean, it's very visually reminiscent of those medieval illuminated manuscripts and like the Books of Hours. And
0: that's the one, the illuminated
1: Rebecca
0: manuscript.
1: Also, she's also a painter. Yeah, she's also a painter, and you know, her paintings are very opulent and lurid, and you know, sometimes kind of grotesque, but that, you know, very vivid colours. And so she's done that as well in this book. Which I think is like a nice resonance with those medieval manuscripts, because back in the day, having pigments, and especially like bright pigments, was a sign of wealth and status. So being able to have your personal prayer book all decorated with like the bluest of blues and the goldest of golds was like, you know, the ultimate thing. And I like how she's kind of captured that. So there's some sort of modern imagery in there as well, like there's a little red pickup truck going around the farm, and there's some quite rural New Zealand imagery as well, like the gorse flowers. That's a bit of a recurring theme in her work. And the writing is quite, I like a lot of her other poetry, quite visceral and quite bodily. I feel like I'm not sure if she's a vegan, but I feel like there's some quite vegan sensibilities here. And I was interested in, so she grew up on a farm. I was interested in how, you know, for a lot of New Zealanders who come from a rural background, there's a real sort of matter of factness about life and death and blood and guts and slaughter and all that sort of thing. And sometimes, you know, a sensitive soul is raised on a farm, and I think that gives us a perspective of how does it feel to, you know, to be someone who feels things deeply, who's very empathetic, and things like seeing the stillborn lambs being thrown on the back of a truck is less matter of fact and more disturbing. So I'd just like to read the first few lines just to give people an idea of the kind of imagery. Bodies flung wetly onto the bed, slink lambs and calves still smeared with pinkish viscera, paddock mud sprayed up around the truck. Sometimes mothers still stand nearby to lick placental salts from starry foreheads, or gulls perch on the baby's brows to peck eyeballs from under those closed lashes. Like, it's quite, quite gory, I guess, but you can feel the empathy in there as well for the animals. And
0: we have two narrators, really, don't we? Yes, you're about to go there, the daughter and the scribe.
1: Yeah. the daughter and the scribe, so I feel like they're in some ways the same person, and they're sort of two alter egos. The scribe is like the medieval scribe who's making the manuscript, and the daughter is the girl who's grown up on a farm in Aotearoa, New Zealand, and the stories sort of weave together. It's not like a plot-driven narrative. It's more of like a lyrical interplay between these characters. And I was also struck by the absence of the lyric I. So a lot of poetry is like I, you know, either side that and also the you. And we don't have that so much here. It's the daughter and the scribe. And so there's almost a distance from those characters. Yeah, so really cool thing, this manuscript. I think it's already sold out. I think there may be some more copies, but if you're a poetry person, this will be a collector's item. Definitely get a copy. It's worth buying just for the art, but it's definitely worth buying for the poetry as
0: well. It's that collision of the two that's so fascinating, isn't it? I'm just reading here from notes on the book about it. Is it the Tetwine Enigma?
1: Yeah.
0: The transformation of a slain animal's hide into parchment that holds healing worlds.
1: Yeah.
0: There's layer upon
1: and
0: layer.
1: There's many layers, and there's so many conversations that this book could bring up. So yeah, I'd be really interested to hear her talk, if she's doing any talks or interviews about it, because it'd be interesting to hear more about the process.
0: Well, let me help with that, because I've got some here.
1: Inspiration.
0: I've got some dates here.
1: Okay.
0: Christchurch at Little Andromeda on the 3rd of September. Darn, we've missed it. And she was at Verb Wellington.
1: That was her
0: 24th
1: launch.
0: Of September.
1: Yeah, but I've seen photos.
0: Yeah. Fascinating. Okay, so that is Hyde, a manuscript.
1: Yeah, and now we've got Incident Report by Elizabeth Morton. And this is actually her fourth collection. So she's done quite a lot of poetry. And she is also a neuroscience researcher. So in the field of mental health. So she's got a particular interest in, I think it's schizophrenia and psychosis, which is something that does come through in her writing. Reading this book, I felt like I was watching a horror movie. Like, I felt like, you know, when stuff gets through to you, not just on an intellectual level, but on a sort of more emotional, you know, like a punch in the gut kind of level. And there's a quote on the back from Tracy Slaughter. Every Elizabeth Morton poem is a grenade to the heart chambers. And that's, you know, such a Tracy Slaughter thing to say, but it's also very true. I just kept feeling like, whoa, this book is knocking me around, which is, I guess it's a good experience to have as a reader, because sometimes, you know, like I read a lot of poetry and sometimes it's like, well, you know, that's clever or that's, you know, that's sort of tickling my brain, but this is going to some other levels, which I wasn't quite expecting. So there's a lot of medical language in there. Fortunately, I've got a little bit of experience with that, so I didn't have to turn to Google too much. But she's also got, I think she's just got a fascination with the more obscure end of the dictionary. So there's a lot of words that, you know, don't get used in everyday language so much. Some recurring motifs. There's a lot of guns. So there's a lot of like things being pointed at your head. There's a lot about war. There's, you know, Gaza. There's Sudan. There's hysterical stuff like the Unabomber. There's the Twin Towers. And again, like similar to Hyde, there's a lot of like visceral imagery, like guts and, you know, cortices of the brain and marrow and all this kind of very bodily stuff. So that was where there was a reflection between the two books.
0: Wonderful. You sound like you've been on a fulfilling journey with these.
1: Yeah.
0: Great.
1: Yes. Do I have time to read a couple of lines?
0: Of course you do.
1: Yep. So this is from a poem called Prodrome, and this one was less horrifying, more sad. So I'll just read the end of it. The future spoke through you, but this was earlier when you lay the carrot greens in a white bowl and said, something so small that the aliens packed it in their duffel bags and carried it away to a moon I cannot recognize. Love, you said. But it sounded like an asteroid, an ice age, nuclear fallout, the death ballad of the last loneliest thing. And that was my favourite poem in the book, and it's just so weird and so sad. But I definitely want to read this one a few more times because I think that sort of density of language and imagery bears a lot more unpicking and rereading. It's sort of like a puzzle that each time you do it, you find more things in there that you weren't expecting to find.
0: Yamihi, thank you for the reviews. Irene Beautre. Hyde, a manuscript by Rebecca Hawkes, is published by Ngā Pukapuka Peka Peka for $30, and Incident Report by Elizabeth Morton is published by Otago University Press, also $30, both poetry collections, although the first one is like no poetry collection I've seen, designed along the lines of the medieval manuscripts. 13 minutes to 11, it is on 9 to noon. To catch us up on the never-ending and, I was going to say amusing, but...
2: Frustrating?
0: Frustrating, curious melodramas of local government in the capital, we welcome the Post's Tom Hunt. Kia ora, good morning to you.
2: Good morning, how are you going?
0: Good, thanks. Thepost.co.nz. Okay, help me out with this first one. Moa Point charges have been laid.
2: Yes.
0: The Regional Council is fining Te Āki Wai and Wellington City Council. Ratepayers pay rates to Te Āki Wai and Wellington City Council, so they're going to pay the fines if there are fines. And then the Regional Council is going to become part of a amalgamated body with all of them.
2: That's pretty much it.
0: Can we just delay paying the fines till we, till we see?
2: Well, first of all, they haven't been made to pay fines. They've had criminal charges laid against them, which could result in fines.
0: Ratepayers in this town will be focused on the fines, but carry on.
2: And they should also be focused on the legal bill. It will no doubt be coming to ratepayers as well. But yeah, so last week, the Regional Council charged Te Āki Wai and City Council for the Moa Point sewage disaster. And so if it does come to fines, and these fines, there's 10 charges, they come up with a maximum $10 million fine each. So we're talking big money. Of course, no judge is going to award those kind of damages. But ultimately, it could be Wellington households via their bills to Te Āki Wai or rates who have to pay the Regional Council. 90% would go to the Regional Council. And as you said, that Regional Council is about to wind up and be, you know, taken over by City Council. So it's all a bit weird. And it's also under legislation, the Resource Management Act, which has soon ceased to exist.
0: So okay. It's all so far, so clear. So we just remind folk, particularly people outside of the capital, this was over this failure in the sewage plant that's seen sewage pumped out to sea. What specifically is the water body and the council being charged with?
2: Okay, so there's ten charges, five each. Five are for the initial, for the February the 4th, when there was a massive series of failures by both organisations that led to basically the plant getting flooded with wastewater and rainwater and stuff like that, extensive damage. And then there's five separate discharges leading up to it. So those are the charges. And because the Regional Council is the environmental regulator, they're the ones who kind of, I mean, they kind of also have to do something, right? It's their job. So they're in a bit of a tricky situation. And I mean, if they didn't do anything, if they said this is all a bit ludicrous, we're charging ratepayers to pay ratepayers, then, you know, the next time a farmer gets charged for...
0: Why should I pay?
2: Exactly. So it does seem on the surface absolutely ridiculous, and it kind of is, but there's also, you know...
0: Well, missing from this is the operator of the plant, of course.
2: Veolia.
0: And so this is because they're the consent holders. These two, the council and Te Āki Wai, are the consent holders. What's happening with the other part of the equation?
2: Well, Veolia... because they've barely talked, but they weren't actually involved in the it happened during repairs to the plant. They weren't involved. There's another contractor doing that, and they actually did warn the council or whoever was doing it that this problem could happen. So they did actually give warnings that were ignored. So on the surface of it, it seems that they were a little bit maybe innocent. Who knows? But they didn't get charged, so...
0: Okay. Well, they're not. Are they party to the consent anyway? That's
2: beyond my knowledge.
0: I was just going to say there's undoubtedly legal battles still to come between lawyers and insurers and everyone else over the cost of all this. Okay. Now, fire and emergency. One of Wellington's two high-rise engines broke down. This is in the context of, you know, the ongoing the action that we're seeing, the ongoing employment action that we're seeing, and signs on all the fire engines and all the fire stations. Just talk about the significance, however, of in the history a bit, perhaps, with these two high-rise engines. They've got extended ladders, I take it.
2: Yeah, they're Type 5 engines, what they're called, but they're these ones that you can really, it's not a ladder, it's a more kind of platform that goes right up and can reach up to, you know, the high, upper reaches of a building. So there's two of those in Wellington. One of them, and the Thorndon one, broke down. We had a fire, caught fire, ironically. Engine caught fire. So that one's out of action, leaving the one that was in Newtown. They call it Christine because it's named after the Stephen King book for the car that has a life, a mind of its own. It's a famously temperamental machine. So that's our one working Type 5 engine, and that's now been moved centrally so it can do both. But so Thorndon was without their Type 5, and Fenn sent them a replacement engine, which is basically it's a little water cart. It's kind of got a tank on the back. It's got no real ladder to talk of, and of course, you know, in the whole industrial dispute, apart from pay and all that kind of stuff, the condition of the gear and what's available has been a major sticking point.
0: Okay, so now there's one actual high-rise engine in the whole city.
2: I mean, the building we're in right now would be a classic example of, you know, if there's a fire here, you'd want to fight it from down below on Lambton Quay then up here on the terrace. But now they have to kind of flip a coin to figure out which side to go to.
0: All right. Now, gosh, the runway extension. This feels like almost pre-pandemic. This just feels like back in the floaty, dreamy 20-teens. Yeah. Well, whatever happened to it?
2: Well, I remember writing stories about the runway extension soon after starting at the paper in 2010. You know, it's been going on for... They were going to expand the runway out onto Cook Strait, and big outcry about that from various people. And anyway, that was stopped.
0: This is to take bigger international flights.
2: So the idea is that you could fly further than just Australia. So you could fly to Southeast Asia or United States. That died, and then this new technology came in where they've put this in these new pads at the end of the runway, which if the planes hit them, which hopefully they don't, they just stop them before they go off the end into roads and water on the other side.
0: Right, okay.
2: And so those got put in earlier this year with the hope of now we can get long-haul planes in. But of course, in the meantime, well, even back then, the Middle East crisis blew up. No airlines wanting to add flights, you know, right now with all the uncertainty in the world. So we're sitting there with these
0: new pads
2: and no planes are coming to use it.
0: What are the pads? They just bring it to a screeching halt, quite literally, if need be.
2: Pretty much, yeah. They're kind of big crumple kind of pads that just kind of the plane just goes into and it stops the plane. They're apparently amazing technology.
0: Reminds me of when they brought those new, that new gravel. Remember that if you go off the road and you hit this gravel, the vehicle stops.
2: In Transition Gully, yeah.
0: The cop cars decided to try it out. It proved that it worked.
2: Oh, well, there you go, yeah. So I guess it's the same idea, you know. I mean, you wouldn't want to be on a plane.
0: No, I wouldn't.
2: Of course.
0: You wouldn't want to be having your coffee, but you wouldn't in landing anyway.
2: But they do say eventually those long-haul planes will come, and so we'll hopefully be able to one day fly to, I don't know, Southeast Asia, to LA, San Francisco, who knows.
0: But I'm looking for the good news, but, you know, even we've got some good news. There's a beautiful new complex internally, right, for the National Dance and Drama School. But what's happened here?
2: Yeah, this story just came out this morning. So Te Whaia, it's up at, it's the National Dance School and Drama School. In what used to be called the Winter Show Buildings for those.
0: This is the site of Toi Whakaari, right?
2: Yeah, yeah,
0: yeah,
2: yeah.
0: Is it right next door to it?
2: Well, it's in the building, isn't it?
0: It's in the building.
2: Yeah,
0: okay.
2: in the big Toi Whakaari. Wait a second. Yeah, it is. It's a big up on the edge of Newtown there. But it turns out they had earthquake assessments done in 2008 and 2017, and they were fine. And the latest ones come back and said it's kind of parts of the building are vulnerable, so it can still be used. But
0: so it's an existing building that they have been in for a long time.
2: Yeah, it's been used for that for many years.
0: Had there been a refurbishment ahead of it? It's beautiful inside.
2: It looks like there has been, but that wasn't covered off in the story. But it does look like it's been done nicely because it was a big cavernous hall, basically, but not kind of like a hangar, really. So they would have had to have done some pretty extensive work. But it's bit of a shock.
0: It's a wait and see as to what the implications of this are, isn't it?
2: And Andre, who wrote the story, he tried to find out from the council what the actual NBS new building standard is, which is the kind of thing, but they couldn't tell him last week. So
0: it's all changed now too, from NBS to something else, hasn't it?
2: And again, it's one of those things, the new legislation is about to come in, which is loosens those kind of restrictions, so maybe it'll get a reprieve when that all happens. Who knows?
0: Look, let's end with a beautiful story.
2: Yes,
0: the Leggetts, please.
2: Oh no, this is just lovely. So this is the story of Michael and Alyssa Leggett, married for 68 years. Anyway, so Alyssa had Parkinson's disease, and instead of shipping her off to a care facility, Michael basically was her kind of live-in carer. Anyway, but then she eventually ended up in Kenepuru Hospital, and around the same time he had an aneurysm, and so the family was wanting to get them back together and all that kind of stuff. And it sounds like he's in Kenepuru Hospital. They both were by this point. Staff managed to put their two beds together, which is, and this is, I should say, why the family were so keen to tell the story, because the staff were so wonderful and did this. Anyway, this is quite lovely, but where they put their beds together, and he said to his wife, Michael said to his wife, "I'm dying, I won't be here much longer." To which she responded, "I know, but haven't we had a wonderful life together?" He died soon after that, and then she died three days later. And what a lovely story.
0: They were able to hold hands and things.
2: Amazing staff at Kenepuru Hospital made it all possible. So lovely.
0: Lovely indeed. Yeah. It happens a lot actually with couples who are married for a very long time,
2: I had some distant relatives did the same thing. It seems, broken heart is a thing. It's but it was lovely. It was far, of course, also sad for the family and all that kind of stuff.
0: Tom Hunt, thank you very much. Tom Hunt is with The Post, thepost.co.nz. Nearly 11 o'clock on 9 to noon. We get into the politics after 11 today. Our commentators are Leanne Dalzell and Jonathan Ayling. And, of course, those latest polls, the trend really secure now, pretty clear for now, that's for sure. We'll talk about the Kingmakers debate and the record number of smaller parties who may find themselves with a seat in Parliament one way or another after the election. And of course the preview came out, so the great finance debate is underway again. Labor releasing its fiscal plan yesterday, and National's finance spokesperson, the incumbent, straight on the attack over that. Plenty to talk through with our commentators next. We'll also be in Hastings at the Hawke's Bay Farmers Market, which is one of the country's most beloved. It seems it keeps winning awards for that anyway. And then Kennedy Warne takes us off the beaten track about a quarter to midday. He's got some good news for Giant Weta. This has just come out of a recently published scientific paper, so that will be welcome indeed. Also talking about the return of Kiwi to the hills around the capital.
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4: RNZ News at 11 o'clock. Good morning, Atamarie, I'm Evie Ashton. A regional airline says businesses are suffering with increasingly high prices for fuel, which he believes are unnecessary. The government is giving regional airlines a $5.7 million boost to help them while fuel prices are high. Sounds Air's Andrew Crawford says this year he's cut 30% of flights and spent an extra $600,000.
5: Why is the barrel so high at the moment? There's no shortage of fuel, I don't believe. There's plenty coming out of the ground. Why is it so high? Because speculators are ripping the market to pieces, and the man and woman on the street are paying for it through filling up their cars or aeroplane tickets.
4: The AA has told RNZ that a number of factors are contributing to high oil costs, including astronomical increases in insuring tankers transporting it out of the Middle East. Three people have been hospitalised after an apparent stabbing in West Auckland. Police say they were found with injuries consistent with knife wounds on Kirby Street in Glendene around 11:40 last night. Acting Detective Inspector Megan Goldie says two were in a critical condition. She says police aren't looking for anyone else in connection with the incident. The head of Yemen's government has announced the start of a military operation to take back territory held by the Iran-backed Houthi rebels. The Houthis are reported to have encircled the city of Taiz, cutting the road to Aden, where the Saudi-backed government is based. The BBC's Sebastian Usher reports.
6: The announcement by Rashad al-Alimi amounts to a declaration of all-out war. He's unlikely to have made such a statement without a green light from Saudi Arabia, which remains the key backer of his government, whose fragile authority is limited to the south and east of Yemen. Such a fierce response was to be expected after last month's lightning offensive by the Houthis that enabled them to seize full control of the country's coastline. That move was principally aimed at helping the group tighten its grip on the Bab el-Mandeb Strait in order to stop the Saudis from using it as an alternative oil export route to the Strait of Hormuz.
4: Meanwhile, the US has removed its B-1 bombers from a British airbase a week after several men were arrested nearby on suspicion of preparing terrorist acts. A dozen B-1s were stationed at RAF Fairford, northwest of London, which had been used for American strikes on Iran. The Pentagon says the aircraft have now been returned to their home bases in the US. A union representing care and support workers says only a full gender equity pay settlement will properly address the undervaluation of their work. Labour has announced a proposal to give an immediate pay rise of $4 an hour to 65,000 care and support workers. It's also promising to restore pay equity legislation within 100 days if it leads the next government. Public Service Association Secretary Fleur Fitzsimons says that doesn't go far enough.
7: It's a step forward for women workers, but we need a government to go all the way and fully settle the care and support workers pay equity claim and the future claims that will arise.
4: Fleur Fitzsimons says the care and support workers have waited too long for pay equity. Critics of the Mill Road project in Auckland say taxpayer money could be better spent. National has pledged almost $2 billion to begin construction on the new road between Mānuko to Drury. Matt Lowry from the advocacy group Greater Auckland says the project is too costly for what it will achieve.
8: We should absolutely be improving the corridor in some parts and making improvements, in both safety improvements and section improvements, things like dynamic laning, which can help get more capacity at a smaller cost. And then we should be looking to invest the rest of that money in other solutions that give people real alternatives to how they get around Auckland.
4: Matt Lowry says improving public transport could be a solution, as proven by the recently opened City Rail link. And a kiwi feather cloak has been returned to the iwi that made it after more than a century on the other side of the world. The kahu kiwi was gifted by Ngāti Rārua and Ngāti Tua Rangatira to a British doctor in 1900 for his work around Wairau Pā near Blenheim. 126 years later, it's been tracked down to the Pitt Rivers Museum at Oxford University, which has agreed to return it. Ngāti Rārua o te Wairau Society Chairperson Lorraine Ead negotiated the return and says it took a lot of work. She says it's the first of many taonga the iwi hope to get back. That's the news. Koe nā ngā pitapita kōrero. A short forecast is next.
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4: The Met service forecast to midnight tonight. Northland and Coromandel, isolated showers mainly in the east. Auckland, fine weather. Waikapotu, Wellington, also Bay of Plenty, the Central High Country, Hawke's Bay and Wairarapa. Fine weather, areas of morning frost, possibly severe about the Central High Country. Gisborne, isolated morning showers becoming fine this afternoon. Marlborough to Southland, mainly fine, morning cloud, fog or frost. From Nelson to Westland, fine apart from areas of morning and evening cloud. Fiordland, cloudy, drizzle developing about the coast this morning. And at Aokohu, Chatham Islands, a few showers, mainly this morning. The time is 6 minutes past 11. We'll have news headlines on the half hour.
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0: In just a moment, our political commentators are with us, Leanne Dalzell and Jonathan Ayling. After that, we are off to Hawke's Bay. The Hawke's Bay Farmers Market at the Tomawana Showgrounds in Hastings opens every Sunday. It's one of the most beloved markets in the country. We can prove it. For the last 3 years, it's been twice named the most popular in the Outstanding Food Producer Awards. Later, Kennedy Warne takes us off the beaten track, and he's got some good news stories today. Good news for the giant wetter from a just-published scientific paper. And also, of course, another conservation success story, the return of kiwi to the hills around Wellington, which has been the result of a lot of pest management efforts, not only on the stretch where those kiwi have been released, but right throughout the metro area. Recently reported that 90% of the chicks that have been produced by the 250 kiwi released there have survived. 7 past 11 it is, you are listening to 9 to Noon. Well, in politics, Labour's fiscal plan release has reignited the battle of the finance spokeswomen. The Kingmakers debate last week, held with a record number of smaller parties positioned to be in the next parliament one way or another, according to the current poll trend, which we'll be discussing as well. The latest in that a round of polls is the One News poll last week. Leanne Dalzell is with us and Jonathan Ayling, our commentators today. Welcome both of you. Thanks for your time.
11: Morena korua.
12: Morena.
0: Leanne is a life member of the Labour Party and a former MP and Cabinet Minister. She ran as an independent for Christchurch's mayoralty in 2013, was the city's mayor for three terms. She writes a regular column for newsroom.co.nz. And Jonathan, I have lost your introduction.
11: All round good guy.
0: Who did you work for?
11: I worked for Cabinet Minister Simeon Brown and then worked in advocacy for a fair bit. Now write a column for the Herald and make wine in my spare time out in the Wairarapa.
0: It's kind of like the nightmare, isn't it? Where someone says,
11: tell me about yourself
0: In 4 seconds or less. We'll get you reinstated, your introductions reinstated for next time. Free speech union guy, someone just said to me here. Okay. Let's begin with, I am going to start with the polls. I know stuff has happened since, but we now have a really established trend, which is both of the two biggest parties are well down on where either of them would want to be, let alone both at once. And we have a range of smaller parties, perhaps a record number of smaller parties, positioned to enter Parliament either by getting across the 5% threshold, if these polls hold, or through electorate seats. What are you making out of that latest poll, round of polls, Leanne? The big jump for the Greens in the One News poll was something that stood out, obviously. What are you taking from the way things are appearing at the moment?
12: Well, I think I've been proven correct, which is all the way along I've said I can't pick the result of the next election. And that's really been confirmed by this latest series of polls, really, because it's seen both National and Labour dip below the 30%, and as you say, the Greens on the rise, ACT on the rise, New Zealand First, probably the most stable of results for them, and the Opportunity Party now seems pretty dedicated to be getting across the line for the 5% threshold. To Party Māori, it depends on the number of seats that they win, and I don't really have a take on the Māori seats. I haven't followed it in great detail. So yeah, I've hear, you know, that Labor might pick up one or two or three or four, or, you know, and so it really does depend. And they seem to have a strategy of pushing for the electorate vote rather than trying to match that with the party vote.
0: That did strike me, and it wasn't out of the One News poll, it was out of a Mata poll that showed the extent to which voting intentions, as currently surveyed in the Māori seats, a lot voting for the Greens, Jonathan, and very low result for Te Pāti Māori. Now, Te Pāti Māori were the ones who first ran this overhang plan of saying, give the Labour or the Greens your party vote and give us your electorate vote, and you can have two representatives out of that, right? Either people are really following that, it seems, in these electorates, or they're disaffected with Te Pāti Māori, or both. Always a proviso when you're polling in very specific seats like this, you've got a larger margin of error. But that is fascinating, and it is potentially a factor in how high that Greens vote got.
11: Yeah, look, I think people are starting to tune in now at this point in the electoral cycle, but not so long ago, Te Pāti Māori was in real trouble. And so my opinion is probably more the latter of the two options that you suggested there, where they had a lot of internal conflict, and that probably had meant their party vote was quite low. I'm not sure they had very much choice around saying, don't give us your party vote, just give us your candidate vote, as if many people were wanting to give them both. I think the minor party leaders debate that we had last week really showed why we have such strong showing at the moment from minor parties across the board, whether you're on the left or right or whoever you're backing. I think there was a really interesting set of options put forward there, and all those leaders did really well. And so whether Te Pāti Māori can make the case at the local level, that's what's going to really pay the bills for them. Otherwise, we may see the Greens pick up that, or possibly in some context, the opportunity.

0: across the board on the difference between the two votes. And I don't know how many times I've said this, but there is only one party vote. The party vote is not a list vote. I actually heard one of your colleagues, Catherine, describe it as the list vote the other day, and I almost rang up and said, do not ever do that again. It is not a vote for the party list. It is a vote for the party. The overall number of seats that a party gets in Parliament comes only from the party vote. And so that's why we talk about an overhang where, for example, the proportion of the party vote that you win as a party is not matched by the number of seats that you win at the electorate level. So the electorate level was first past the post. So I know I probably haven't explained it very clearly.
1: No, you have.
0: Clearly.
1: You have, and we understand it. The point is why...
0: Yes. Why doesn't the public understand?
1: Because it's not quite they're not quite as engaged as all of us perhaps are in it. But this is what is so interesting about this, however. I hear what you're saying, but in those Māori electorates that were polled for the Mata survey, the intentions with the party votes were surprisingly high historically for the Greens relative to Labour or to Party Māori. Now, will Labour, which is trying to maximise its party vote everywhere, be surprised by that, as others have been?
0: I suspect they are. I mean, I haven't obviously discussed it with anyone, but I suspect that it's actually just showing that wider trend, which is the Greens are up, Labour's come down, and I think that when asking people questions about voting intentions on that party vote, the Greens are potentially aligning themselves more on those environmental issues, water issues, all of those things that have been really a feature of a lot of the Māori representation in Parliament across the board. The Greens have been speaking to that group of people in a way that perhaps Labour hasn't been. Labour focused very much on the cost of living, which is a broader issue, but perhaps the Green Party speaking on those environmental issues.
1: And they do, and I'm listening to what you said earlier, they do also have a strong Māori representation on the list and standing in some of these electorate seats as well. Let's stay with it, because the minutiae is really mattering this time. You've got a potential sizeable overhang coming either if Te Pāti Māori can hold seats and delivers a party vote lower where it is currently, a potential overhang achieved that way. And now we've got this talk going on, and we can't really avoid it, about deliberately trying to orchestrate one on the right. Now, Jonathan, that overhang may happen on the right simply because National's party vote is so low relative to the current number of seats it has. And if that's the case, and the party vote is falls below the number of seats it's technically entitled to, it keeps those electorate seats and the parliament gets bigger, the number of seats get bigger. How seriously worried will National be about losing some of its top talent who are list only? And what do you make of those talking about trying to engineer a big overhang on the right?
2: I think they were worried about it before a lot of this talk started coming out. The position for someone like Paul Goldsmith, who is the fourth list member on their list, who is unlikely to win an electorate, I think it's very questionable whether he was going to be getting in. If this sort of strategy was implemented, it would be virtually impossible, and he knows that as much as anyone else. The last time I was on this show, we were talking about Te Pāti Māori's strategy here, and I said they are threatening the legitimacy, in that case, of the Māori seats, and I think there could be repercussions for that. It's incumbent on me to say that it is just as condemnable for a strategy like this to be instituted by the right, and I think those that are trying to get this strategy implemented are really playing with fire here, because it really goes against the spirit of the game. Now, lots of people will, for various reasons, vote one candidate in their electorate and a different party vote, and you might end up with if lots of people did that, you would naturally end up with an overhang. That's a bug of the MMP system. But there's something very different from that than trying to orchestrate that. And I think whoever if anyone manages to do this successfully at the next election,

0: election or in the future could really pay a price for this, because the public will feel ripped off, and they have every right to be.
1: Well, it can also go horribly wrong. Leanne was just saying, not everyone is sitting swatting up on the details of the MNP.
0: Liam here recently put out a Herald article calling this a fool's errand, and I think he's exactly right. It's not insulting to say that most people, most Kiwis, don't understand the electoral system in great detail, because, frankly, why should they? It would be an irrational way for them to spend a lot of their time to bone up on this. We're nerds on this. They thankfully spend things doing more productive things, but they will feel ripped off one way or the other.
1: Okay, let's come to the preview coming out last week. We've been waiting for this, Leanne, because there's been a lot of pressure on Labor to reveal how it was going to add up its budget, and particularly with its stated intention to restore pay equity similar to where it was before this government legislated overnight to stop those claims in its tracks. And figures of somewhere in the region of 11 million or 11 billion, or now 13 billion, were in play. Preview came out last week. Let's just take it for granted that often they are seen as glowingly optimistic, the Treasury books going forward, but nonetheless a much better picture in terms of the government having to do a lot less borrowing over the coming years, actually getting back to a surplus within the next couple of years or so. But where does this leave Labor still in explaining its budget?
2: Well, I think that they've done a reasonable job. I mean, it's, you know, you get the prefu, which is 140 pages. That's an hour of my life I'll never get back. And then a sort of a 10-page summary of key points that Labor has made. And the difficulty around the pay equity is that you can't put a figure on it specifically, because it has to be a negotiated settlement once the pay equity claim has been determined. And, you know, not all of the claims will settle for the full amount that has been claimed. And so it is difficult. Even the National Party has said that they've, you know, sort of included their pay equity version that they've put in place of the one that was there before. That's hidden within the fine print as well. So it's always difficult when you're having to negotiate a settlement. And I have to say that women are a bit tired after having finally achieved a pay equity system that was equitable in 2020 that not one party voted against, to suddenly have it removed overnight and then asking women again to subsidise so-called women's work with low pay. And the fact that Labor has announced that it would put a $4 per hour increase into the hands of care and support workers as an interim payment before the negotiations are completed, I think speaks volumes as to how much people's pays have been used as an unfair way, or by the government, by getting rid of it overnight with under urgency, without any notice, no prior warning, and no public select committee process. I mean, if there's something that does frustrate me very much about that is the process as much as the outcome. It was just so unfair from start to finish.
1: Okay, it will campaign on that, right? And it has already moved 65,000 care workers, $2.5 billion over 4 years already locked in. It will campaign on that, Leanne, but what will keep coming back is, okay, if you were going to put this, you know, ex-Brooke Van Velden just came out and basically said, I've saved the budget, I think, you know, that was her perspective on the fiscal advantage to the incumbent government in doing this move, whatever you make of it apart from that. Somehow Labor has got to explain, having put it back in, what that is going to mean for the rest of its budget.
2: But they've always challenged the assumptions. And I actually went and listened to the debate in Parliament. They challenged the assumptions about the amount of money that it was going to cost, because of course what goes into the budget is the headline cost. It doesn't include the fact that suddenly these women workers who've been underpaid and undervalued, suddenly they move into another tax bracket, they move into an area of income where they no longer get working for families. So all of the subsidies that come GST. In to subsidise low pay suddenly are off the table, but they're in a separate silo, so all of a sudden we're not seeing the net effect of the change. The net effect is a benefit, a huge benefit to the country, as women's work, as it has been known, is suddenly measured against a skill set that might be applied more generically if it wasn't for the sex discrimination that existed for generations.
1: So, Jonathan, you're hearing there a case that a government could make. Actually, it is a fair point. Tax bracket creep, which we're going to get to in a moment as well, with how National might respond to the preview. Credits, tax credits, working for families credits, less, and of course GST that might be gained on the fact that low-income people tend to spend just about everything they've got, right? There's an argument to be had. How will this play out in this election?
0: I don't think there's really an argument there. I don't think there's a serious argument that the increase that we're talking about here is going to result in a meaningful difference in terms of working for families, tax credits, or for the tax take by an increase in the brackets. Nicola Willis described this as a fraud. And I think that what we're having here is not an argument about substance. It's rhetoric. This is kind of whataboutism of, you know, we don't really know how this is going to play out. Well, what we do know is it's a heck of a lot of money and the country is broke.
1: It was on the books until a year ago.
0: Absolutely. And so that's a different conversation as to whether this was the right decision by the government, whether Brooke Van Velden did something that was remotely justifiable here. But having implemented that, what we're now asking is, is Labour putting forward a credible revelation on their books? And they're not.
1: So what would the argument be if a spend that was in both governments of either Hughes budget until a year ago is now back in, what is the argument going to be? It's going to come down to what the impact is on other parts of the budget. Now, these parties have vastly different priorities on this front. I'm just trying to work out which budget this would be in, because we've just had National come out today promising another motorway extension north of Christchurch, and it's got its series of priorities. Labour has a different series of priorities. Is that the nitty-gritty argument we're going to have and should be having?
0: Well, I think it one way or the other it means a surplus in, what is it, the 28, 29 years is very unlikely, isn't it? And unfortunately, despite the optimism of the Treasury in preview that they've released, I think we've got optimism doesn't even describe it, just unrealistic expectations that have been set by parties at the moment. And that's why I think the serious conversation we need to have is that the country is quite broke. And, you know, my wife is Deputy Mayor. We see that in the local government level. We see that across the public services, and then certainly in the commentary from central government at the moment. The country needs to have very, very serious conversations about our debt levels. And so that's why, certainly from my perspective, conversations, whether it's these pay equity or new motorways, neither of them are being particularly serious about it.
1: Leanne, just come back to another point here, which is the other part of Labour's fiscal plan is that they broadly come back to surplus, and they broadly come back to a target of debt as a percentage of GDP that is not radically different from National's within a very short time after. I think it was Henry Cook this morning saying, why is Labour putting the same emphasis on being back in surplus and being broadly back on the same net debt track as National? Jonathan's making the point here from his perspective, from a certain political perspective, we're way overborrowed, we're in big trouble, right? Globally still well down on some other nations, that's for sure. Is Labour trying to make the wrong case in saying we will deliver both? Is that going to prove to be difficult to run as an argument?
2: I think that, again, it comes back to how these things are debated publicly. And I just heard Jonathan say that we're broke. Well, our net debt, our government net debt is amongst the lowest in the world. And I think we need to keep remembering that. We've been through an incredibly challenging situation globally, but when we compare the net debt at different government levels across the world, we are performing well. And I think that is, and that is confirmed by the PREFU. And there's a couple of other things about pay equity, which I think Jonathan doesn't know as well, is that the gender pay gap actually fell dramatically with the first two public sector pay equity settlements, and that the average pay correction across all the settlements that were able to be achieved between 2020 and 2025 was 30%. So I'm sort of saying that it's all very well to raise these arguments without the benefit of the detailed application of how things have been working in practice, and that to set that against, oh, the country's broke, so we want women to continue to subsidise. Well, neither is correct.
1: All right. Let's just come back briefly to the Kingmakers to wind up. I want to talk about something Opportunity did last week, actually, which was to make it clear that it's tax policy, which, just trying to remember, land tax is part of it.
0: UBI
1: is part of it as well. Tax policy is not a bottom line. It's a double-edged sword to do that. On the one hand, to centrists, whose vote you're appealing to, look, we're not that scary. We know we can't enforce this in a first term. On the other hand, some of those who may have seen that vote soar are looking for big and generational change. How risky was that move, Jonathan, do you think?
0: I think it's going to prove quite problematic for them, and maybe their novelty is wearing off as a result. Let's see. But I think what they are, what people are looking for is, you know, they allegedly Opportunity is the intelligent person's vote. You know, this kind of novel approach to a different way of thinking that can work across the house. And some pretty radical ideas are critical to maintaining that impression. And really, I think what their bottom line showed is that they're willing to do what they have to get into power. And I think that's the sort of pragmatic approach that is running pretty thin already with Labour's narrative, certainly, and the Greens may actually recover a share of their vote as a result by some of the more dynamic approach that they're implementing.
1: What do you think, Leanne?
2: Yeah, I was quite surprised. Well, no, I wasn't surprised, because, of course, there's been so much focus on tax. And we're focusing on the sort of the headline sort of taxes that people talk about. We actually haven't had any conversation at all about the kinds of taxes that are used to change behaviour. And here I'm thinking about, you know, the public health taxes, the smoking, the alcohol, the all of those sorts of areas where we've got massive challenges building up in our health system, and yet we never ever hear about people talking about health promotion, public health, primary health, you know, to get that focus changed on how we are going to address some of the serious problems that are within these numbers.
1: And raise revenue potentially as well for and raise revenue potentially as well. If you're referring to the likes of sugar taxes.
2: For a period of time, I mean, I think, you know, some of the changes that were made in the vaping area, for example, recently, it's just beyond comprehension. Well, I'm still struggling to understand why nobody's really picked up the ball and run on the health promotion side of things.
1: Can you answer that out of Labor? Because there has been plenty in health for Labor to prosecute from its perspective, right? Plenty. And yet and I don't know whether this was part of the low target approach that party has run for so long. We've heard very little of it. A few wins in the House on a few matters, the neat number of nurses who are actually employed is one example for Aisha Verrill. But health
2: the free primary health care visits,
1: that's a
2: definitely a step in the right direction. And, you know, and they have been talking about universal primary health care. And so that they definitely are talking about it. But I want to go back a step further and build the fence at the top of the cliff.
1: Yeah. The other thing, though, talking about it is one thing. But again, your first question is going to be, sorry to come back to it, Leanne, here's your fiscal plan. We know how much health eats up just in population and inflation, right? Just to increase, to stay even, how much it eats up. This, again, is where simplistic or otherwise, a lot of the debate is going to come back, right? Of how much detail are they going to put? How much money are they going to put around intentions in health spending?
2: If you look at it from a different perspective, which is, and the way that I look at it, is that we've got government departments lined up in silos. And so a benefit that is earned in one of those silos by spending in another silo doesn't add up from a budgetary perspective. And I think that's the sort of cross-silo thinking that we actually need to address some of the serious challenges.
1: Okay.
2: So if we can get people sort of not entering our tertiary health system by spending at the front end on, you know, healthy food, you know, healthy school lunches, healthy policies around tobacco and alcohol, you know, if we can spend at that end, and in fact it's a revenue generating exercise,
1: yep,
2: for a period of time, and then use that to offset some of the costs at the tertiary
1: end. So then
2: end.
1: The question then becomes is, where is the political case being made and hounded over there? That's what I'm saying appears to have been absent for much of the time here, and I don't know whether it's been a low target strategy. Maybe it's about to land.
2: I didn't read it in the preview.
1: Thank you both very much, Leanne Dalzell and Jonathan Ayling. It is 26 minutes to 12.
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4: Sounds Air is welcoming a $5.7 million government boost for regional airlines grappling with jet fuel prices. Yemen's government has announced the start of a major military operation against the Iran-backed Houthi rebels. A dozen American bombers have returned to the US after an alleged plot targeting a British airbase was disrupted. And two people have been hospitalised with critical injuries after an apparent stabbing in West Auckland late last night. Those are the headlines on RNZ National. Our next full bulletins and midday report.
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1: 24 to 12 it is on 9 to noon. The Hawke's Bay Farmers Market at the Tomawana Showgrounds in Hastings is open every Sunday and is one of the most beloved markets in the country. In the last 3 years, it has twice been named the most popular in the Outstanding Food Producer Awards. Stallholders at the market are a good representation of the variety of food and drink products produced in the bay, from fresh fruit and vegetables, juices and wines, as well as cheeses and meats. Liz Randall runs the Coastal Squeeze Juice Stall and is a committee member running the market. Morning, Liz. Great to have you with us.
6: Good morning, Catherine. Well, thank you for the opportunity.
1: Everybody loves their local markets, but there's something special about yours, that's for sure. It keeps winning this award. Tell us more about it.
6: I think the ambience that we have all our stallholders who can meet our customers and, you know, talk about their products or what they're producing in Hawke's Bay amongst the trees, the grass. It is an amazing place to be.
1: That's true. There's the odd place
6: and
1: in the country.
6: Usually the sunshine.
1: I was going to say, there's the odd place in the country where you kind of your skirt's sort of whirling around and your hairdo's gone by the time you get there. You do have the advantage of the climate. Good setting, the showgrounds, plenty of room, yeah? And just tell us a little bit more about the vibe there on a Sunday.
6: We have people who arrive early, of course, to beat everyone else to all the specials or things going on, but we have amazing buskers that perform there every Sunday. Whether it's a bit drizzly or cold, wear your gumboots versus your stiletto heels. You come along and you can stop and talk to anyone there, any stallholder, and they'll spend ages explaining what they do, why they do it, how they do it. And you can get to taste a lot of these titillating sensations of Hawke's Bay's produce.
1: And it is one of the great regions for produce, that's for sure, from the fruit and veggies, as we said, right through to the wines and the cheeses and meats and so forth. How long has this one been running, Liz?
6: It actually started in the year 2000 in October, so this is our 26th year that we're going into. And it started way back then with Sir Graham Avery, got everyone organised and thought we'd have a trial, the best place to be, the fruit place of New Zealand and the wine growers area. So it's been going a long time, 26 years, and our little sister company in Napier is a few years behind that as well.
1: Don't you bring the Twin Cities constant power battle up on here, Liz. I remember the days. That motorway solved a lot of problems, hasn't it? Everyone's able to hang out together more and enjoy what the whole region has to offer. Tell me a little bit more about your company, about Coastal Squeeze.
6: I fell into this. This is my 20th year as Coastal Squeeze Juices, and it was through my son who got us into the juice business. And there was a local guy selling the juice machine, and his daughter worked for me, so he'd had 6 years of that. So he thought, right, did I want to have a go? And I tell you what, it's been part of my old life 20 odd years ago that my son started, and my new life. So it's been, what a great place to work. To work there every week, even rain, hail or snow, it's just an amazing time to use our local produce to create some juices for people around.
1: And it's not just the buying of the food and the sharing of the food as well. It's a real community space. There's room made for charities and not-for-profits.
6: Oh, definitely. We have a community stall which people can apply to come along, and it's usually to, you know, it's a non-profit thing, so people like Plunkett, Surf Life Saving, Rotary, all those sort of non-profit businesses that are community-based, that we want to help spread their joy and their messages to the customers as well.
1: The other thing that happens is a real focus on sustainability, and particularly on diverting waste. How does this work? I think it manages to divert around 90% of waste away from landfill. And what does that mean? Being careful about packaging and things, is it?
6: When we have a stall holder who applies, the first focus on their packaging is it must be sustainable, must be, you know, recyclable, or we certainly don't have plastic, we have cardboard, or some things that can help keep the environment friendly, so that we're trying to help as much as we can. There's always ideas of how we can do better, and we like to do better, and we currently work with the council a lot, and there's so many ideas and to try and make them fit into our market as best as we can.
1: The compostable waste goes straight to BioRich by the looks of it, which is a commercial composting centre there to be turned into compost. Interesting mix of people. There's some florists there as well.
6: It has changed a lot.
1: Yeah. Has it made a big difference doing that? Has it made a big difference doing that?
6: There has been a lot of changes with BioRich, because a lot of our products they can't handle, so we can only do as much. It's changes over the years of what they can and can't do, and we try and work in together with recycling and things to make it as easy as possible for both parties. But the environment keeps changing all the time, what they can and can't do.
1: Understood. Some of the other stall holders here, we've got some florist there by the looks of it, someone who makes chopping boards, and there's some seedlings. There's Granny McNab and Sandfire seedlings there with stalls as well.
6: Oh, definitely. You can come along and get some heirloom products that, you know, are still some of the best. They're grown, hand-grown from their own places. They have some amazing products of what you want to grow. Few diverse products and veggies and anything that's edible. We have a great range from both of those stalls.
1: So did your stall begin at the market? Do you have another site at all, Liz, or is it very market-focused?
6: Just market focus now. I did start off in a cafe in Hastings and in Napier, but cafe business is very hard. Whereas you come to the market and it's easier to, you have a great clientele. And so I just basically at the market every Sunday, rain, hail or snow. And that's enough for me to get my message across. And we have takeaway bottles that you can take home as well, so you can enjoy it during the week, as we don't have any other outlets.
1: What are some of your favourite juices, or some of the ones you're really proud of, some that you've concocted yourself?
6: Yeah, probably our most popular juice is a C+. So it's lemon, lime and grapefruit mixed with orange and apple. And everyone loves a boost like that. And it's our most popular drink. And add a zap of fresh ginger and it's amazing. We sell many, many of those. The other one that's growing in popularity is beetroot, carrot, apple, ginger and lemon, which without all those things together is pretty amazing. You leave a couple out, it's not, it's quite earthy flavour, but yeah, we can go through quite a few kilos of beetroot in a week.
1: Great use. How on earth, what's involved in juicing it? It's hard enough jolly cooking it. What's involved in getting it into juice form?
6: Yeah, we basically only peel our oranges. Everything else is cut up and goes through a really good commercial juicer. So it's easy to juice, but hard to clean. It's the worst job at the end of the day after a hot day juicing in the Hawke's Bay sunny weather.
1: Fantastic. And of course, it's the people who come too, isn't it? How, you know, precious is that for you based there pretty much exclusively, but for others as well who get up early, rain, hail or shine, and come to sell their wares, perhaps on top of another busy work week. Is it the people coming, you know, not just the income, but the people coming and the interaction that really makes it special?
6: Oh, look, it's the best place to work there. The customers are amazing and have such good chit-chat. I've been there 20 years, so I've seen a lot of these babies coming along to the market every week, and now they're adults almost buying their own juices instead of their parents. But, you know, and older people, they've come for so many years, and now even with walking sticks or other means of device to get there, but they just love to come around, walk around, catch up with their regular storeys, meet friends and family. It's a meeting place for everybody, whether you're on holiday, whether it's just a weekly catch up, get your veggies and have you tried this. And we have new stalls arriving all the time that fit in our criteria, and it's great to see how they blossom coming along and the reaction from the market customers. Oh, someone new, let's go see what they've got and have a real good in-depth, you know, chat to see what have you doing, what's new, this is amazing, we've got some great stuff that come all the time.
1: Thanks, Liz.
6: Best place to work.
1: Thanks, Liz. Liz Randall runs the Coastal Squeeze Juice Store at the Sunday Market, the Hawke's Bay Farmers Market at the Tomawana Showgrounds in Hastings every Sunday. Herschel Street, I think, is the site of the Napier market as well. We'll get to them both. Get to as many as you can. They're such a wonderful institution. 14 minutes to midday. Kennedy Warne is with us to take us off the beaten track. Kia ora, Kennedy.
7: Kia ora, Catherine. I was just thinking, it's a nice day in Auckland. Spring. Nothing is so beautiful as spring, wrote one of my favourite poets, Gerard Manley Hopkins. And here in the north, the pipi whararoa, the shining cuckoo, are singing their hearts out. Clematis blooming profusely all around on forest trees. Took a walk along a coastal path just north of Matapuri yesterday, and as you see, the trail completely covered in a yellow carpet of kowhai blossoms. So all these nice signals of spring that are around us.
1: Very welcome indeed is all I can say. Now, it is
7: right.
1: Good news for the giant weta. This is a case of the kind of bias you can have sometimes in environmental and conservation efforts where, you know, the beautiful birds and the cute birds often get the headlines and the support, and then something like the poor old giant weta, which is, you know, invaluable indigenous taonga struggles a bit for the same kind of support. But there's been some good news for the giant wetter. How so?
7: Well, just terrific. This is a paper that's just been published in the New Zealand Journal of Zoology, covering the last 10 years, I suppose. Roughly 10 years of the Wetapunga saga. Wetapunga, our largest and heaviest giant wetter. We have something like 100 different wetter species in New Zealand, all endemic, found nowhere else in the world. Wetapunga, largest. The females are about the weight of a sparrow. A female with eggs would be double that, the weight of a thrush. Males, by contrast, are puny, about a quarter of the weight of a female. Now, as has happened with many of New Zealand's precious species, wetapunga rendered extinct pretty much across the entire northern part of New Zealand, which was their home. Post-settlement, habitat clearance, introduction of mammalian predators, the usual 1-2 punch. Wetapunga resided only on Little Barrier Island, Hauturu. That was their last stronghold. And so many of our species have been like that. North Island saddleback, the Tiaki, down to one island in the hen chickens off the Northland coast. Of course, the black robin, what, recent winner of the Forest and Bird of the Year, down to one tiny island in the Chathams. Kakapo, of course, one Fiordland kakapo left after all those millennia when they were striding across the forests of New Zealand, plus a handful in Stewart Island, which became the core of the current recovery of kakapo, which we talked about a few weeks ago. So wetapunga down to probably just under 200 insects on Little Barrier Island. Doc, alarmed by this, and decided a captive recovery captive breeding program was going to be necessary. They did think about taking some of the Little Barrier wetapunga and putting them in other predator-free islands, but they felt that the risk was too great. There were just not enough of them left to do that. So they took a few, put them in a couple of facilities in Auckland, the Auckland Zoo, and another private zoo called Butterfly Creek. And within a short period of time, they have been able, well, a decade, they've been able to release 11,000 wetapunga to 10 different locations, 8 islands, some in the Bay of Islands, some in the Hauraki Gulf, one where many people might encounter one of these wonderful insects would be Turituri Matangi. I'll be there in a couple of weeks' time with another National Geographic group, and there's usually one or two that the guides know about, and you can catch a glimpse of these giant insects. I was lucky enough to see some being reintroduced to the Noises, those little lovely little islands out at the edge of the Hauraki Gulf Pass. And I saw them being released there. Again, some Auckland Zoo-raised wetapunga popped onto that island. And they're doing very well. They say that the Turituri Matangi wetapunga, they're now in their fourth generation. So once they're established, there's no problem with the breeding, and they away they go. And so great story that to know that careful management intervention was required, but careful management of the project has enabled this terrific, you know, heaviest orthopteran in the world. Now, the orthoptera are all the grasshoppers, locusts, wetter, and katydids. So here we have this giant, and it's gone from being nationally endangered to nationally, I think the word is nationally increasing. So this is a great story.
1: Okay, now let's come to the kiwi around the hills of Wellington again. As I said, that's been an effort, not just on the actual stretch of coastline, kind of, where the work was done to prepare for their release, but also in various places around Greater Wellington. There's been a really intensive effort towards eradicating pests, and that kind of provides an almost like another form of halo effect, doesn't it, in terms of minimising risks of predators. So what's the good news here in terms of how these chicks are doing?
7: Well, just again, I came across a nice summary of what's been happening over the last decade. And I remember interviewing Paul Ward of Capital Kiwi. It must be getting on for 10 years ago, when I was writing about the predator-free movement for National Geographic. And so there was that big news when the first Kiwi was born in the wild in this area. And it's a big area, as you say, Catherine, 24,000 hectares. It's sheep and cattle farms, wind farms, forests, national power infrastructure, reserves and city suburbs. So it spreads out from the outer suburbs of Wellington out into the hills. And there's something like 5,300 traps targeting stoats, which are, of course, the big threat. And since 2022, though that's only 4 years, 250 Kiwi have been reintroduced to this area and they're breeding. And over the past 3 years, 90% of those chicks have survived, which, you know, for those of us who've been around for a while looking at the Kiwi decline across northern New Zealand, that's an incredible result. Without predator control, 19 out of 20 chicks are likely to be predated by stoats. And here we have the exact opposite. 90% of them have survived. And there are now an estimated 300 Kiwi in the area, regularly seen in backyards, farm paddocks, and along mountain bike tracks. And I remember mountain biking along some of the excellent trails in Markara, where mountain bikers would be stopping to check predator traps as part of their ride. So, I just was so enthused by Wellington's embrace of the predator-free ambition and seeing the return of these birds.
1: Well, there's one delightful viral video. If you just Google Kiwi Makra track cyclist, you will see the rewards of that. It's absolutely hilarious watching this Kiwi loping off when he's been sprung on camera. Okay, let's come to a tribute that you want to pay. We were talking about Wendell Berry last time, but someone else, another of your literary heroes, has died.
7: Yes, they're falling off.
1: they're quite old, away. Some of them, to be
7: Annie
1: fair.
7: Diller, they are. I know. It's funny, isn't it, when a couple happen... A Pulitzer Prize winning author of a book. She wrote this book when she was 28, which just amazes me because it's a book of such depth and profound thought as a result.
1: Annie Dillard, her name is.
7: Yep. Pilgrim at Tinker Creek. I do hope Annie Dillard. Yeah, I do hope many readers have come across that, or if not, it's a wonderful book. It teaches you how to see and how to really take notice of the natural world. And then her transcendent mind turns this into the most extraordinary literature. So when I was writing about my own little backyard creek, Clee Creek in Waterview, which I've talked to you about so many times, Catherine, I wanted to call my piece Pilgrim at Oakley Creek because I felt the same way. That I was on a pilgrimage, that I was just entering a very sacred space and able to just take note and witness the changes and the lives of creatures in that just a little scruffy suburban backyard, but so full of richness if you take the time to look. Here's a line from Annie Dillard from Pilgrim at Oakley Creek that I love. She writes, "I walk out. I see something, some event that otherwise would have been utterly missed and lost, or something sees me. Some enormous power brushes me with its clean wing, and I resound like a beaten bell." I just think that's exactly how it feels, these moments of encounter and enchantment when you're, you know, even just the sound of a kereru going past you, or as I saw the other day, a ruru, a moorpork, silent flight just in front of me, perching on a branch, observing me for long minutes. Just a terrific feeling of being brushed by something beyond thought and beyond hope, and then the resounding like a beaten bell, something in your heart just soars at the contact. The Billard said, interests me very much. Contact is what interests me, this contact that can be made between humans and the non-human world. So I have loved Annie Dillard for many long years, and I hope many listeners also have come to know her or will come to know her.
1: Thank you, Kennedy Warne. Apologies, listeners, just for the dropouts we had with the cross there today. For those of you who want to follow up, the writer is Annie Dillard, and her Pulitzer Prize-winning book was called Pilgrim at Tinker Creek. That is 9 to noon for Monday. Thank you so much for being with us. Do share any interviews you think that others would enjoy if they were unable to listen in live. We always welcome you doing that. And among my guests tomorrow, Mia Farlan, a New Zealand writer and translator. She has lived abroad for many, many years. We're going to talk about her latest novel, just published, and How Are Things With You, it's called. Catch you back then. Here's Midday Report with Guy Nespeter.
8: Thanks very much, Catherine. Kia ora iwi and welcome to Midday Report for Monday the 5th of October. I'm Guyan Espiner. Today the election campaign hits the road, literally. National campaigns on building new roads, Labour on the cost of filling up the car and repairing it. Arena Williams tells us about Labour's plan for a right to repair law requiring car manufacturers to give local mechanics the manual software and tools to fix modern cars at a cheaper price. And it's Cyber Security Awareness Week. The Cyber Security Agency is asking us to be vigilant, but how prepared are they? We asked the country's top cybersecurity official if it would even know if AI bots hacked into a public health database, as happened in Australia recently. Stick around for her answer.
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4: RNZ News at midday. Good afternoon, I'm Evie Ashton. National is promising to fully fund an extension to the Christchurch Northern Motorway at the cost of $800 million in next year's budget. The party made the announcement this morning in Christchurch. National's transport spokesperson Chris Bishop says funding it in the next government's first budget means construction can begin next year.
9: There's a lot of work that has to happen before a road starts construction. This road here, Belfast to Pegasus, has had the pre-implementation work that's been done, it's had the property purchases, and it's been consented. It's good to go. We're announcing that we'll start that next year if we're re-elected.
4: Mr. Bishop says Canterbury is the engine room of the South Island. Meanwhile, Labour's infrastructure spokesperson says National's roading promises are irresponsible. Labour's Kieran McInulty says political parties picking specific infrastructure projects is what leads to them being cancelled. He says the Independent Infrastructure Commission has already expressed concerns about political parties promising projects that never get delivered on. Mr. McInulty says Labour would freeze fuel tax increases for 3 years and would continue consented and funded projects. The Greens have announced plans to fund the removal of level crossings along Auckland's Western Rail Line. The party says it will prioritise safety for pedestrians, cyclists and vehicles after almost 70 crashes and hundreds of near misses in Auckland over the past year. Co-leader Chloe Swarbrick says after speaking with Auckland's mayor, it's clear this is the most productive transport spending that could be made. She believes it should have been included in the recent Auckland deal with central government.
10: So there are around 20. That is a perfect... Did you see that? There was somebody just driving across the crossing as the train was coming.
11: Yeah,
10: that's why the train...
11: That's really dangerous.
10: That is case in point of why we need to remove these level crossings.
4: The funding will come out of the National Land Transport Fund. Jury selection is underway in the Loafers Lodge manslaughter trial in the High Court at Wellington. Five people died in the blaze at the budget accommodation in Wellington in May 2023. Esarona Lolonga was last year sentenced to life in prison after being found guilty of murder and arson for deliberately lighting the fire. Now, four people involved in the management and operation of the Newtown building face charges of manslaughter. The trial is set down for 8 weeks. A baby is believed to be among three people who were injured in a stabbing in West Auckland last night. Two people were taken to hospital with critical injuries and one with minor injuries. Luca Foreman has more.
11: Police were called to a property on Kirby Street at 11:40 last night in the suburb of Glendean. They say they found three people with injuries that seemed to be consistent with knife wounds. Waitakere Ward Councillor Shane Henderson says he understands one of those injured was a baby. Mr Henderson says Glendean is a tight-knit community and there's been an outpouring of concern and grief on social media and between neighbours. Police say they're not looking for anyone else in relation to the incident.
4: South Islanders needing urgent colonoscopies are waiting much longer than patients in the North Island. Health NZ's latest waitlist figures show just under 64% of patients in the South Island were seen within 2 weeks in June, below a target of 90%. That compares with 93% in Auckland and Northland. Patient Voice Aotearoa Chair Malcolm Mulholland says he's been hearing from people who are deeply concerned.
12: It's a matter of life or death. I mean, that's the very reason why many people get a colonoscopy, is to check whether or not there are polyps there and whether or not those polyps are cancerous.
4: Health NZ says high demand, staff absences and ageing equipment contributed to the delays. It's running extra weekend lists using locums and outsourcing appointments to private hospitals. Oil prices have opened higher after Yemen's internationally recognised government announced a major military push to try to recapture territory from the Houthis. Brent crude oil is now at $103 a barrel. World Watch's Neva Chittick reports.
13: Yemen's president says the offensive aims to regain key territory from the Iran-backed Houthis, including the coast along the Red Sea, a vital shipping route. Rashad al-Alim says it'll last until the country is liberated from what he's called the terrorist militia.
14: I announce the start of military operations to retake the remaining territories of the Republic and extend the authority of the state across the entire national territory.
13: The Houthis claim to have fired ballistic missiles and drones at Saudi Aramco oil sites, causing fires. The group says the attacks were in response to 50 Saudi-led Aram missile strikes in Yemen over the weekend. Saudi Arabia and Aramco have not yet commented.
4: Tickets for next year's Glastonbury Festival in Britain have sold out in just 42 minutes. Lucky fans celebrated as they secured entry to one of the world's biggest music events, which returns next June after taking a break this year. But millions were left disappointed. The BBC's Lee Milner has more.
15: Pretty frantic this morning. Lots of people were on TikTok last night going, are we ready, guys? You could see like the chat groups going, set your three alarms, make sure you don't miss it. It's unbelievable how fast these tickets sell. No other festival sell out as quickly as this. We still don't know who is headlining, but I'm sure we will hear in the next coming weeks. Because we've had a rest, there was a fallow year. It now returns in 2027 and it has been a sellout.
4: And the organisers of the world's biggest beer festival, the Oktoberfest in Munich, say this year's edition attracted more people than ever before, 7.4 million, up from 6.5 million last year. The festival ended over the weekend after 16 days of revelries that also saw a record amount of beer sold, though more than 100,000 beer mugs were retrieved after visitors tried to steal them. That's the news. Now with sport, here's Daniel Gilhooly.
16: The All Whites want to cap off a successful tour of Asia with a good result against Japan in the final of the Kirin Cup in Tokyo tonight. New Zealand have scored two wins in a draw so far in this extended international window. 17th-ranked Japan are heavy favourites to win the game, but All Whites winger Logan Rogerson says any match is valuable for them.
17: It's going to be an amazing opportunity, you know, these are the games you want to play, playing as a footballer, and, you know, to represent your country, you know, potentially against 60,000, 70,000 Japanese fans will be quite a moment.
16: New Zealand golfer Stephen Ulker has continued a remarkable run of form on the PGA Champions Tour with a one-shot win in the latest tournament in Pennsylvania. Ulker grabbed the third victory in his last four starts on the over 50 tour.
18: Yeah, kind of a little bit surprised. I mean, I just, you know, crushed it the last 6 weeks. The scoring got better, my putting got better, driving it better, just doing everything better. So I didn't have my A game today. We didn't have our A game in the last group, but just good to get it done. Yeah, made some big putts there at the end.
16: Ulker also won in Northern Ireland last month. And New Zealand Rugby has confirmed that Reuben Love will undergo ankle surgery, which will rule the All Blacks playmaker out for the rest of the year. Richie Moonga is the front-runner to start at first five in the two looming Bledisloe Cup tests, along with four Nations Championship tests in Europe next month. Ko ina ngā pūrongo, hākine kine.
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3: 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Nicola Willis and Barbara Edmonds this Wednesday. 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
4: The Met Service forecast to midnight Tuesday. Northland, Auckland and Coromandel. Isolated showers mainly in the east. Waikato to Wellington, also Bay of Plenty, the Central High Country, Hawke's Bay and Wairarapa. Mainly fine, some morning frost, possibly severe about the Central High Country. Gisborne, cloudy spells. Isolated showers north of Tolaga Bay from tomorrow morning. Nelson, Marlborough and Canterbury, mainly fine, some morning cloud or fog in the east. From Buller to Westland, cloudy spells, isolated showers about Westland tomorrow. Otago and Southland mainly fine today, high cloud tomorrow. Stewart Island has a few spots of rain tomorrow. Fiordland, patchy drizzle turning to rain tomorrow. And Chatham Islands, the chance of a shower until tomorrow afternoon. It's 9 minutes past 12.
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8: Great to have your company this afternoon. Kia mau tonu mai te iwi. Stick around. We'll tell you about this big new road National wants to fund and the near miss on a level crossing that happened this morning as the Greens were announcing their rail safety policy. But first, Labor has just announced a policy it says would make car repairs cheaper and also bring down prices at the petrol pump. Labor has pointed to a recent Commerce Commission report which it says found about 70% of the cost increases are passed on in the first week when it comes to petrol, but only about 30% of decreases are. So this is a so-called rocket up, feather down scenario. So Labor's promising more transparency on what fuel companies are charging retailers for fuel and more competition by making surplus land available for independent and sometimes unmanned petrol stations. The policy also focuses on cheaper car repairs. So Ardina Williams says car makers would be required to give independent mechanics access to their manual software and tools needed to fix modern cars at cheaper prices. Earlier, I spoke to Labor's consumer affairs spokesperson, Ardina Williams, and started with the party's moves to bring down petrol prices.
21: Well, these are big costs on household budgets, and Labor has a proud record in 2022, 2023 of bringing in more transparency around our fuel companies and making sure that small retailers can have a go. But there's more to do, and the Commerce Commission has looked into it under our Act and told the government two key policies that they should be introducing, and they haven't done that. This is an announcement today around making sure that we've got strong rules so big companies can't use their market power against the smaller retailers, and so we're opening up more competition with land so that these unmanned fuel stations can start up and bring prices down.
8: Part of this is the sort of rocket and feather thing, right? That the prices rocket up and then they come down like a feather when those other metrics kick in. But the regulator is saying that the problem that you've identified isn't happening right now, right? So I look back and so 9-10 days ago we had the ComCom come out and say that pump prices were reasonably reflecting changes in the cost of importing fuel and that the prices are not systemically rising faster than they fall. So why are you campaigning on rockets and feathers?
21: Well, they have found that just over the last recent 14-day rolling average, that's not something that they're observing. But in their 2024 report, they found that 70 to 80% of cost increases were being passed on the first week, but that only around 30% of decreases were. The problem isn't that it's always the case. We want to give the regulator the power that it needs to publish prices and the input costs at the same time as
0: But how much of this is a problem from 2024 being sold as a 2026 crisis?
21: No, this is definitely something that we see as market dynamic in New Zealand's market, where the price races up and then doesn't come down over time. And because Labor is bringing in price gouging laws when we're elected, we want to make sure that the regulator has the powers that it needs to form the evidentiary basis for New Zealanders to actually see, am I being overcharged, and is it, are the prices coming down as quickly as they should?
0: Yeah, so you found, you quote in your material that I've been reading through that the Commerce Commission found that fuel prices rise faster than they fall, costing Kiwi drivers about $15 million a year.

0: independent retailers who are trying to gain some market share from the big guys, they're locked into long-term contracts, which are hard to switch away from. And in a country like Australia, they've brought in rules to make sure that those small independents are getting fair terms and those terms are standardised across the industry so that they can compete better. We're also making sure that smaller retailers can get access to the land that they need to open up unmanned fuel stations. The Commerce Commission found that local fuel prices can fall around 3 cents a litre when those types of new stations open nearby. So that's something we think will be worth doing for New Zealand drivers who are seeing high prices in regional areas and small towns.
1: Okay. So your material says that you would require NZTA to consider making surplus land available for that. Is that the constraint now, is it?
0: That's right. We're talking about, triangles of land on the sides of motorways or areas where NZTA might own a car park, where they could be looking at making that available to small independent retailers to open up one of these unmanned stations. It is a constraint for the smaller retailers to get the right kind of spaces, especially in regional towns where there are problems for them in securing the right sort of sites. We want to make sure that these competition constraints are being taken away and that they are able to open up where there is demand for more of these stations around the country, because it shouldn't just be the urban centres that have these new unmanned stations. There are about 21 of them around the country. They're doing great, but we need to see more of that competition rolled out everywhere.
1: Okay, let's switch to when you want to get your car repaired. You're talking about a sort of a right to repair law in respect of cars. So what the manufacturer, the makers of cars would have to give a local mechanic access to the software or the tools to do that job. How on earth is that going to work?
0: Yeah, that's right. So local mechanics at the moment are cheaper than getting your car repaired at a manufacturer's workshop. And so we want to make sure that New Zealanders have the choice of repairer, whether it's in their local towns or whether it's in the city, going to someone that you know and trust should be something that's available to Kiwis, and they're cheaper. So making sure that independent mechanics can get the service information and the technical information that they need to repair modern cars is critical to this. Mm. And it's a competition problem.
1: Sure.
0: Those manufacturers can withhold the information from them at the moment.
1: Yeah. And you would compel them. I mean, how would you compel a manufacturer with no New Zealand distributor to hand over software and tools for an import?
0: Well, oftentimes it's actually just a code. When the independent mechanic goes in to fix the car, they might even be able to do the entire repair that they need to do, but they can't turn off the dash light because they don't have a digit and alpha code that they need to input into the system. So they can't go back to their customer and say that they've actually finished the job. We'd make sure that in countries like Australia, where this information is mandated and it's available to mechanics on an online system, we'd be making it available to New Zealand mechanics too, where they would pay a reasonable fee for that code and a reasonable fee for the repair information so that they could finish what they've already started.
1: And do you have any idea of what sort of price reduction people might see and savings they might get as a result of this?
0: Similar rules have been introduced in Australia, and the Australian government found that it's saving Aussie motorists $2.5 billion. Potentially, there are greater savings in the New Zealand market because we have one of the most complicated car fleets in the world because of our second-hand imports. So we should be seeing some real savings for drivers here. That same study in Australia found that independent mechanics were 25% cheaper, and we want to see those same sort of savings for New Zealand consumers by bringing this law in.
1: Arina Williams there of the Labor Party, 2101, if any of that resonates with you. Well, three people have been taken to hospital, two in a critical condition after a stabbing in West Auckland. So police were called to a house in Glendene just before midnight last night after reports of disorder. Let's go to our reporter, Jessica Hopkins, who's at the scene. Kia ora to you, Jessica. What can you tell us?
2: Kia ora. So here's what we know. I'm at the scene right now. I've spoken to a neighbour who actually went into the home after she heard crying, an adult woman crying, late last night, just before midnight. She asked her brother and her partner to come with her. They opened the door. The door opened.

0: When nobody responded, they were able to go inside where the scene occurred. They found blood on the floor inside. The woman I spoke to called 111 while her brother found an injured baby and tended to the baby's wounds, putting pressure on a wound. Police have confirmed that a child is one of the three people injured who are recovering in hospital. They describe neighbours as stepping into a confronting scene before emergency services arrived, and they're thanking them for their heroic assistance.
1: Okay, and just before you leave us, bring us up to date with what's happening at the scene and what stage any police investigation is into what's occurred here.
0: Yes, so I've seen police interviewing, taking statements from neighbours this afternoon. They've been making their rounds around the house. There's also about six cop cars that I've spotted this afternoon. This morning there was only one right outside the house where this incident occurred. They're clearly putting together the pieces, trying to get as much information as possible about what has happened, and they'll be updating us, they say, as they know more and when they can.
1: Thanks, Jessica. Jessica Hopkins there at the scene of that stabbing in West Auckland. It's just gone 20 after midday. You're listening to Midday Report with me, Guy Espinel. Well, National has put roads at the centre of its campaign today and over the weekend. They've got two big ticket promises. So in Christchurch, National saying it will fund this $800 million extension of the Northern Motorway in its first budget if it wins after November 7. So this is the Belfast to Pegasus Motorway, and the Woodend Bypass would push the motorway about, 10 or 11k north past Pegasus and Ravenswood. Chris Bishop is the spokesperson for Transport for National. He's saying that construction could start next year, and he points to this growing pressure on State Highway 1 through Woodend. So more than 21,000 vehicles a day and up to 20 minutes to get through town at peak times there. There are apparently 280 crashes on that stretch over the last decade or so, including three deaths. So NZTA estimate the project could cut deaths and serious injuries by 78%. So all this follows National's pledge at the weekend on Mill Road in South Auckland. They're saying $1.75 billion would be put aside in budget 2028 for that, with construction starting late that year. So National going big on roads. The Greens, meanwhile, have announced plans to fund the removal of level crossings along Auckland's Western train line. Now, they may this announcement at a level crossing just as a car in the background hoons across the train track as the red lights flash and the barrier arm comes down.
2: So there are around 20. That is a perfect, did you see that? There was somebody just driving across the crossing, yeah, as the train was coming. Yeah, that's why the train,
3: that's really dangerous.
2: That is case in point of why we need to remove these level crossings. It's like you set that up.
1: That's Chloe Swarbrick there on the campaign trail. So the election campaign really grounded on transport issues today. Meanwhile, the superpowers are reaching for the moon, quite literally. The New York Times reporting today that NASA wants to put a nuclear reactor on the moon. So the New York Times is saying that NASA has asked contractors to build a nuclear reactor that could survive a space voyage and run without maintenance near the moon's south pole. They want to launch it in 2030, and there's something of a base race on here because Russia aims to have a lunar reactor running by 2036 as part of a pretty secretive partnership they've got in the works with China. And both the US and China want to be the first to establish a moon base to search for resources and to launch missions deeper into the solar system. And both superpowers believe a nuclear reactor is the centrepiece of this ambition. They're both saying that they would plan to only turn the reactors on after they reach the moon. But there are concerns being expressed by scientists about what would happen if the rockets failed or exploded. So you might want to add that to your list of dystopians what-ifs. It's, what are we, 23 after midday. Let's go to business news. Our business editor is Corin Dan. Hey, Corin. Good afternoon, God. I was just thinking, didn't they make a movie about that? Or Armageddon with Ben Affleck.
3: Oh, is that right? I haven't seen that one.
1: No, similar.
3: Yeah, that's right. It's
1: What could go wrong?
3: It's always hard to tell which is the dystopian midpoint turn in the movie and what's the news agenda at the moment, isn't it?
1: It is.
3: I've been following this one too with a little bit of concern. The currency, wow, the Kiwi don't fly at the moment.
1: No, it's a big story in terms of markets at the moment. We've seen it really has come under quite a lot of pressure against the US currency over the last few months. But currency strategists think that it may be showing signs of bottoming out. It was trading at about 56.15 US cents just a short time ago. It's actually fallen by around 7% against the greenback. That's over the last few weeks. Westpac currency strategist Imre Spicer, he says that's quite a sharp fall for the Kiwi. He says the weakness is largely due to the US currency strengthening because they've got an inflation issue there and their Federal Reserve is hiking rates and could hike them again. But he says the New Zealand economy and its progress, the recovery, is playing a role as well.
4: Core economic view is that the New Zealand economic recovery does continue into year end and into next year, and if that does prove correct, then you could well see 56 being the bottom of this move. Alternatively, if we're wrong about that and that economic recovery doesn't actually transpire, then you could well see it lower.
1: How low exactly? Well, Imre Spicer says 55 cents would be in play there, which would be a multi-year low. It's currently at about the lowest it's been since November last year. He said, though, this is interesting, if it was to break through 55, it would take something pretty dramatic. Mm.
3: And that's good or bad news, depending on whether you are importing stuff and buying imported goods or whether you're, a farmer and exporting, right?
1: Yeah, I asked him about that, actually. He does think that on balance it's still better to have the lower currency because we're an export, such a heavily export-dependent economy, so it's making those exports more competitive. But, you know, you've only got to look at, you've been talking about petrol prices this afternoon, I should say. Gatsby, I mean, I've been keeping a very close watch on the Gatsby site because the 91 price is very close to the record hit, the record for this particular crisis.
3: It's about 350 at the moment, isn't it?
1: Yeah, 349.9. And it hit 351 briefly right at the start of the Iran war. So, you know, we're right back at those levels.
3: We are. All right, let's switch to electricity. And we know that transmission charges are a big chunk of the rising power bills. You've got a lines company coming out with its response to, potential reforms in the sector.
1: Yeah, I thought this was pretty interesting. A Northland lines company, North Power, says proposed reform for the sector is largely to be welcomed, and they see it as an important step in this process of, I guess, the electrification of the economy that we do hear about into the future. There are 28 lines companies, and they are expected to invest up to $32 billion, but certainly tens of billions in the next decade to meet growing demand. Now, the cost of that pretty much falls on us, the consumers, with lines charges now making up nearly 25% of the average bill. Now, the Ministry of Business, Innovation and Enterprise, MBIE, whilst not proposing amalgamation of those 28 companies, as some had sort of thought could be possible, is proposing more collaboration, greater scrutiny and stronger governance of community-owned networks. North Power Chief Executive Andrew McLeod said they see a lot of merit in most of the proposals.
5: This review is all about making sure we know what good looks like into the future, making sure we collectively know how we would measure that, what's efficient pricing look like, what sort of systems we need to put in the ground, and then regulators, communities, all of us getting on with that game plan. $20 billion is a lot to spend. We need to spend it well, and regulation's got a really key role in terms of setting a North Star and setting some guidelines so we can just invest with confidence.
1: Now, Andrew McLeod says one issue they do differ on is the concerns that MBIE has flagged about lines companies having additional business interests. Now, he says North Power has a range of construction businesses and runs fibre in the north,
6: and it all helps contribute to their future pricing.
3: Mm. Now, this is a good positive story, isn't it? This big kiwi fruit grower, exporter, pumping some cash into the Gisborne district.
6: It's nice to see it going the other way, isn't it? And companies not closing there in the food business. Now, the company is Seeker, and it is spending more than $15 million on a cool store and packing facility in the city. The project will support the, what is a very sizable kiwi fruit industry in the Gisborne Tairawhiti district, as well as other fruits including citrus and persimmons. Now, Seeker's chief executive Michael Frank says it's a significant spend and a vote of confidence in the region's industry.
7: It will more than double our capacity in the region, and it is a specialist kiwi fruit focused packhouse, which is refurbishing a packhouse which has been sitting unused for a little while. And we're bringing in some new highly automated packing equipment really to handle the kiwi fruit. Essentially, it's an infrastructure spend. It's an infrastructure investment.
6: Michael Frank says the investment will help bolster exports through Eastland Port and reduce reliance on the vulnerable road links we know in that region.
3: Yeah, we do, don't we? That could be some good news. All right, now we touched on some of this at the top, but let's get the key prices on the markets today.
6: Yeah, so good morning so far for the NZX, or has been, 13,714. So it was up 20 odd points, quarter of a percent in trading. Now, Brent crude did jump a little bit. So there's a bit of news around too, isn't there, with the Yemen situation and the Houthis and the markets there. So Brent opened up slightly elevated. It's just under $103 a barrel. Now, as I said, the Gatsby 91 at 349 in New Zealand, so just shy of that Iran war peak. West Texas is pretty much flat at $91 a barrel. The Kiwi, as we said, buying 56.15 US cents, 80.8 Australian cents, 42.4 UK pence, 49.9 euro cents, 88.9 yen, 3.76 yuan, and gold is flat at $4,140 an ounce. So yeah, that's me.
3: I'll leave it in the garden at that rate. Thanks,
6: leave
3: Corin.
6: It there.
3: Corin Dan there with your business news. Stick around in the back half of the show. We're going to talk cybersecurity. It's Cybersecurity Awareness Week, and our cybersecurity agency is asking us to be vigilant, but how prepared are they? So we asked the country's top cybersecurity official if it would even know if AI bots did one of these swarms and hacked into the public health database as happened in Australia recently. So stick around for her answer on that. First, RNZ's top stories with Evie Ashton.
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9: A baby is believed to be among three people who were injured in a stabbing in West Auckland. Two people were taken to hospital with critical injuries and one with minor injuries after police were called to the suburb of Glendean late last night. National is promising to fully fund an extension to Christchurch's Northern Motorway at a cost of $800 million. The party made the announcement in Christchurch this morning. Transport spokesperson Chris Bishop says funding it in the next government's first budget would mean construction can start next year. Meanwhile, the Greens have pledged to remove level crossings along Auckland's Western Rail Line. The party says it will prioritise safety for pedestrians, cyclists and vehicles after almost 70 crashes and hundreds of near misses in Auckland over the past year. Co-leader Chloe Swarbrick says funding will come out of the National Land Transport Fund. She believes it should have been included in the recent Auckland deal between the council and government. Part of State Highway 6 is closed near Canvastown in Marlborough due to a serious crash. Emergency services were called to the single vehicle crash between Maungatapu and Bulford Roads at 10:30 this morning. One person is in a critical condition. And South Islanders needing urgent colonoscopies are waiting much longer than patients in the north. Health NZ figures show nearly 64% of South Islanders were seen within 2 weeks in June. That's well below the target of 90% and compares with 93% in Auckland and Northland. Patient Voice Aotearoa chairperson Malcolm Mulholland says patients shouldn't have to wait for potentially cancerous polyps to be detected. Health NZ says high demand, staff absences and ageing equipment contributed to the delays. Those are the headlines on RNZ National. A long-range forecast is next.
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9: The Met Service long-range forecast to midnight at Amere Friday. First, the situation. A ridge of high pressure lies over Aotearoa. On Tuesday, a northwesterly flow becomes established over the South Island, ahead of a front approaching from the west. Meanwhile, a low moves southwards to lie east of the North Island by Tuesday night. Looking at the weather to midnight tomorrow, Northland, Auckland and Coromandel, isolated showers mainly in the east. Waikapo to Wellington, also Bay of Plenty, the Central High Country, Hawke's Bay and Wairarapa. Mainly fine, some morning frost, possibly severe about the Central High Country. Gisborne, cloudy spells, isolated showers north of Tolaga Bay from tomorrow morning. Nelson, Marlborough and Canterbury, mainly fine, some morning cloud or fog in the east. Buller to Westland, cloudy spells, isolated showers about Westland tomorrow. Otago and Southland mainly fine. Stewart Island has a few spots of rain tomorrow. Fiordland, drizzle turning to rain tomorrow. Chatham Islands, the chance of a shower until tomorrow afternoon. The outlook for the following 3 days, for the North Island Wednesday, mainly fine. A few showers for Gisborne and for central and northern areas. Thursday and Friday, a few showers in the east. Isolated showers elsewhere in the afternoon and evening. For the South Island Wednesday, rain in Fiordland, possibly heavy, spreading northwards and easing, scattered showers elsewhere. Thursday, fine in the south, a few showers elsewhere, clearing. And Friday, morning cloud in Canterbury, mainly fine elsewhere, isolated afternoon showers about the ranges. And at the Chathams, one or two light showers, northwesterlies on Tuesday, turning southeasterly on Thursday, dying out late Friday. The time is 25 minutes to one.
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3: Great to have your company this afternoon. Great to get all your feedback too. They are piling in the messages over petrol prices. We had Arina Williams from Labor about their new policy to crack down on price gouging and try to bring petrol prices down and open up more land for unmanned fuel pumps and EV chargers too. This texter says gouging seems to increase in times of uncertainty, so any measure that mitigates that is a good thing. Another texter says unmanned petrol stations should be ordered to provide quality air pumps for tyres, and most converted self-service stations have taken them out, this texter says. Also getting some reports on some pretty high fuel prices around the country. Dennis has got in touch saying that 91 grade here in Gisborne is $3.62 a litre. Thanks for your text messages, 2101 if you want to get in touch. Well, counting is underway in a very consequential election for South America's largest country and economy. So the presidential race in Brazil has been neck and neck. Let's get more on this story with Neva Chittick from World Watch.
13: Corruption and Donald Trump have been major election issues for the more than 160 million registered voters in Brazil. The right-wing Bolsonaro family have close ties to the US president, with presidential hopeful Senator Flavio Bolsonaro already having meetings at the White House this year. He's campaigned on hardline security policies and tax cuts, hoping Brazil follows neighbouring countries, Chile, Argentina, Colombia and Peru, in swinging to the right.
14: With great calm and full awareness, I can say that I am more than prepared to leave this country and give Brazilian families back the right to dream. When you leave home today, come out and vote as early as possible, because Brazil needs, more than ever, its own people to free itself from the Lula government.
13: But Flavio Bolsonaro's run has been overshadowed by his more extreme father, former President Jair Bolsonaro, who's been barred from running while he serves a 27-year sentence for attempting a coup to overturn his 2022 loss. Flavio's vowed to pardon him if elected. Meanwhile, the 80-year-old left-wing incumbent, Luiz Inácio Lula da Silva, or Lula as he's better known, has seen Donald Trump's 50% tariffs on Brazil shore up some support for him. he's proposed countermeasures if trade negotiations are unsuccessful. Lula also served as president between 2003 and 2010, returning to power after the country's Supreme Court annulled corruption convictions that saw him spend 18 months in prison. He's confident he'll win, despite cost of living concerns ballooning during his term.
15: This country's future will only be secured by believing in education. We must train more and more young people to prepare the workforce for this digital industrial revolution, for the energy transition, and for developments involving critical minerals and rare earths. New global trends that we must capitalise on for the sake of development.
13: 11 other candidates trail the two main men, and if no one secures 50% of the vote, it'll go to a runoff later this month. With about a third of votes counted so far, Flavio Bolsonaro has an early lead. But the dominance of the two main candidates has put many off voting. These locals tell the BBC they've become fed up with Brazil's political system.
16: The polarisation of our country is doing us a great deal of harm. It ends up sucking out the entire electoral campaign and preventing new options from emerging. There was fake news on social media from all sides. So it was a very sad campaign.
17: This is what I hope. May God bless us. May our Brazil really be able to change. Because there are a lot of people out on the streets, people going hungry. So someone has to get in there in order to improve Brazil. I believe that it will improve.
18: I am afraid, certainly afraid. We know this is a closely contested election, and we know that there is one side acting against sovereignty. So we are fighting to preserve these achievements that were so difficult to get.
13: These elections will be consequential. Brazilians are also choosing members of Congress, governors, and local government representatives at the same time.
3: Neva Chittick with that report. It's just gone 20 to 1. Let's skip over to Australia now. Our correspondent in Canberra is the Politico reporter Amanda Kopp. Hey, Amanda.
19: Hello.
3: Let's talk about KPMG. I remember following the story a few years ago and there was a whistleblower and some issue over contracts and things. But they are they back in the good books or are they still on ice?
19: Yeah, this is an interesting one that we have reported this morning. Politico's reported this morning, that going through a whole lot of the tenders that the government has been dishing out, there's actually, despite this ban on new KPMG contracts, there's actually $38 million of government money going to that company since that ban kicked in, which is a bit of an alarming trend given that the ban is in place. Now, the reason for that is that there are changes to existing contracts, so contracts that came into place before the before that ban started in June this year, or they're ones that were agreed to before June, but the work has only actually started after that June deadline of that ban. Defence is the biggest spender on that. They're taking out a whopping $30 million and directing that towards KPMG contracts out of that $38 million. And that ban does come to an end at the end of this month, so I'm sure that KPMG is holding their breath for that moment, but we're going to have to see what this independent report into their dealings actually comes out with.
3: Yeah, interesting. Okay, let's talk polls. I think it was Australian Financial Review poll, was it? Not good numbers for Anthony Albanese and Jim Chalmers.
19: No, it's not looking good for them at the moment. They've actually reached their record lows in terms of their personal favourability ratings. That's both for Anthony Albanese, the Prime Minister, and Jim Chalmers, the Treasurer. Albanese's net favourability rating fell by about 10 points in just a month to minus 27, which is his lowest rating ever. It's also the same level that Peter Dutton, the former opposition leader, got to before the coalition's total election wipeout back in 2025. So if you follow the same kind of logic, things are definitely not looking good. However, Anthony Albanese is still the nation's preferred prime minister. Despite all that, I think it's just one of those classic problems where politicians just aren't that popular at the moment.
3: Yeah, we're getting a bit of that over here too. We're only about a month out from our election day. Okay, we think of Australia as pretty much recession-proof. I mean, you guys just never seem to have two quarters of negative growth, but I see your Treasurer speaking yesterday and warning about the pressures on the economy, but what he's still saying, he doesn't think that Australia's going to go into recession.
19: Well, I mean, I think this is one of those ones where, like, if you're the treasurer of the country, you almost can't really say that until it's actually, you know, beating down your door, because, you know, as someone in that position, your opinions almost affect what the market does and how people invest. And so in some ways, you know, if you've got the treasurer coming out saying, yeah, we're about to go into a recession, it almost is perhaps a self-fulfilling prophecy. So I can understand why he's saying that that's not the case. But the reason that people are asking this question is just because Australia's growth at the moment is so slow. We've seen the housing market absolutely tank because of the changes that the government has put in place, which, you know, they say is going to be helpful in the long run in terms of affordability for housing, but certainly in the short run, it's definitely putting the brakes on economic growth. And then we've got the interest rate rises as well. That happened last week, and it's certainly not going to be the last interest rate rise for us to try and get inflation under control. But the concern is that if there are too many more interest rate hikes from the Reserve Bank, that potentially pushes us into a recession at some point to get that inflation under control.
3: Yeah, interesting. Thanks, Amanda. Amanda Kopp there, our correspondent out of Canberra. It's just shy of 1:45 on Midday Report. Well, it's Cyber Security Awareness Week, and our government agency tackling this is asking New Zealanders to spot the scams and be vigilant. But how prepared is the agency itself? Well, in an interview with us at Midday Report, the country's chief cyber official has admitted the agency has no independent way of detecting whether an AI agent would be inside, say, a hospital system. It would depend on the AI company or the victim of the attack owning up. So this admission, it's not sort of hypothetical. It comes after Australia revealed that bots from OpenAI had hacked into the country's Medicare records. So earlier I spoke with Katrina Robinson, the Deputy Director General of Cybersecurity.
20: We're using scams as a message to try and reach humans, individuals, in a way that they might recognise, because we think that when more New Zealanders know how to protect themselves online, they make all of New Zealand more cyber resilient.
3: Sure, but you mentioned four so-called C2 incidents, ones of the utmost severity. Which one of those four C2 incidents would a more vigilant member of the public have stopped?
20: Perhaps a more vigilant member of staff. One of those C2 incidents was the Manage My Health incident, which people will remember earlier in the year. And the sad truth about Manage My Health is that some simple cybersecurity provisions would have stopped that.
3: But you've talked quite a bit, and you and I have talked about this before, about the looming issues we have protecting critical infrastructure from cyber harm. But New Zealand doesn't seem to have any mandatory rules on this. I mean, the Department of Prime Minister and Cabinet's own discussion document says that New Zealand stands out from other advanced economies in not using dedicated legislative mechanisms to protect critical infrastructure from cyber harm. Should we be closing that gap?
20: As you say, the Department of the Prime Minister and Cabinet has been consulting on exactly that question. For the meantime, while there is no regulatory mechanisms in place, all we can do is urge leaders of organisations to do what they know they should. We think that the knowledge about cybersecurity harms is growing. We just now need to turn that into greater action.
3: But is that good enough? I mean, do you think that it's acceptable to have a situation where we don't have dedicated legislative mechanisms to protect critical infrastructure?
20: I don't have a view on that policy matter. I'm just keen to do what I can do to get the message out that cybersecurity is important.
3: Okay, sure, but I'm not asking for policy. I mean, you're the operational agency. Would a 24-hour mandatory reporting system make your job easier? Yes or no?
20: Getting incident reporting makes our job easier 100%. The more incidents that we get reported to us, the better the view that we have across the landscape, and the more swiftly we can respond to those high priority incidents.
3: Okay, so are you saying that yes, it would make it easier if we had dedicated legal mechanisms?
20: I certainly think that reporting is good for us, and the more reporting we get, the better it is. And you know, the recent research that we've done into small and medium enterprises tells us that about a third of those who experience cyber threat reports don't report it, and that's unfortunate. Mm. And they say that they don't see the point, or they feel like it's not significant enough to report. So we would urge anyone who suffers a cyber incident to report it to us.
3: Mm. We've just had big international news about OpenAI agents hacking into the Australian health website. If an AI agent were inside a New Zealand hospital system right now, would you know?
20: Well, that would depend on a number of things. If the hospital knew and told us, or if the agentic AI company knew and told us. We have good relations with the big agentic frontier AI companies. In fact, our chief technology officer was in the States just a couple of weeks ago talking to them. So they're clear on our expectations that they will report to us if they're aware of any incidents like that happening in New Zealand.
3: So that's what we would rely on them telling us. We wouldn't have the capacity to uncover that ourselves.
20: We, the NCSC, do not have that level of coverage across New Zealand that we would see an behaviour by ourselves.
3: No, so if an AI bunch, a swarm of AI bots hacked into New Zealand hospital system, we would be relying on either the company or the hospital telling us.
20: Telling the National Cybersecurity Centre, that's correct.
3: Yeah. Okay. You have painted this picture that by early sort of 2027, it's going to be faster than most organisations are prepared for. So I guess I'm asking, is the government itself ready? I mean, how do agencies score against your minimum standards? I think you've set 10 minimum standards, haven't you? How are we looking on that?
20: Yes, we have. We've set 10 minimum cybersecurity standards for government, and we've recently required them to report back to us on how they're going. That was a first report back, so it's something of a baseline on which we plan to improve. It's not where we would like it to be, put it that way. So the scope for improvement, and we will work with government's chief information security officers in the coming weeks on what it will look like to improve and where the key blockages are at the systemic level that we might be able to help unlock.
3: Mm. Does the GCSB itself, though, keep vulnerabilities secret? Because, I mean, you're using Mythos, right, through the Project Glasswing, but you're also an intelligence, you know, signals intelligence agency. So when your side finds a hole in the software, do you always tell the vendor, or does part of the Bureau sometimes want to keep it secret?
20: As the head of the National Cybersecurity Centre, my role is finding vulnerabilities and fixing them. You're right that we are part of Project Glasswing, and we've been using not just the Anthropic but other frontier AI tools to scan for vulnerabilities in government code, and when we find them, we do something about them.
3: Yeah, but so is there a process for deciding? I mean, who signs that off, whether or not you tell the vendor or not?
20: I don't know if we would tell the vendor necessarily, or the agency whose code we've found the vulnerability in, but that's a national cybersecurity matter, and I'm very focused on the cybersecurity of New Zealand.
3: Kind of interesting, isn't it? That's Katrina Robinson. She's the Deputy Director General of Cybersecurity. It's 9 minutes to 1. We're a little bit late with the rural news today, so sorry if that's put your day out a little bit. Monique Steele is with us now. Hey, Monique.
0: Hi.
3: Yeah, now, so this is an interesting one from Tātua, the Waikato Dairy Co-op. They're reporting a better payout to farmers than Fonterra.
0: Yeah, well, it's a record payout for Tātua farmers at the $12.42 per kilo of milk solids there. That says its boss says that the co-ops performed exceptionally well during a year of global trade turmoil. So the producer of retail and food service products like cooking creams, dairy whips and specialty ingredients, well, it hopes to double cream manufacturing capacity over at its Morrinsville factory. That's thanks to an $85 million expansion it recently finished, and it's the co-op's largest investment to date. So Chief Executive Brendan Graney says farmer shareholders will receive their final payout of $12.42 per kilo of milk solids for the season just been. The co-op will keep an extra $1.49 per kilo to support future growth and resilience.
2: ultimately a strong result for our farmer shareholders and all of the people that are that make up Tatua. 100 supply farms, and they're all within 12-kilometre radius of our site at Tatua Nui. So I think now there's about 86, 87 farming families.
0: So the Tatua payout trumped both Fonterra's and Synlait's farm gate milk price payouts. However, Fonterra shareholders got their extra cash from the mainland group sale in that last pay round. So Tatua reported record production and revenue thanks to growth in areas like infant formula, sports, hydro, lysates this year too. And most product is exported to top markets China and Japan, but Australians and Kiwis will know the brand well. And, you know, Tatua's roots date back to 1914.
3: Yeah, no, good on them. Thank you very much for that, Monique. Monique Steele there with your rural news today. It's 7 minutes to one. Time to talk sport. Barry Guy is with
21: Kia ora.
3: Me. Now, I guess the big focus over the weekend was the NRL Grand Final, and it was a pretty tight game, wasn't it?
21: It was a good one for the Grand Final, really. You don't want it to be too one-sided. The Roosters, they picked up their 16th title. They beat the Newcastle Knights 19-18. Congratulations to the Roosters, one of the foundation teams of the ARL, have been around for a century or so. Newcastle, they were founded in 1982, they've been champions twice. And, you know, great job by the Roosters, but I sort of just wanted to touch on the Knights, actually, as one of the smaller areas. Of course, they picked up fans, extra fans, I think, during the playoffs. They went to Sydney and upset South in the first round of the playoffs. They came to Eden Park, beat the Warriors in the second round, went back to Sydney to beat Penrith after that, and then they made a third trip to Sydney's Olympic Park to play the grand final. And, of course, their faithful fans followed them around. Of course, you probably picked up over the weekend that on Saturday a car drove into Newcastle fans as they were
3: shocking,
21: preparing
3: it?
21: To farewell. Yes, their
3: not
21: team,
3: injured,
21: 10,
3: too, weren't they?
21: 10
3: yeah.
21: people injured. Yeah. I think the latest news is one of them, the serious injured one, is now stable. After the match last night, the Knights captain, Kalyn Ponga, said it had been an emotional week for them, but something that he will savour.
22: I know speaking to people in the community, like just the connection that it's brought, they're so proud. And like I said, the ultimate goal is to win a premiership. Newcastle people are tough and they had to do it tough yesterday with something that happened. And, you know, our thoughts are with those people as well, the tragedy that happened as we were leaving. But, you know, our community just rally around each other. You know, nothing this week was a burden on us. Fortunately, we get to be in this position. You know, we get to experience what we experienced this week, and it's definitely a feeling that I'll chase again.
21: It's Kalyn Ponga, the Knights captain. Just to point out, the last team to lose a grand final and go on to win the next year was Penrith, and that was in 2021. So it can happen. So yeah. We'll see how the Knights do next season.
3: Yeah, let's switch to football. The All Whites taking on Japan tonight. That's the Kitten Cup final, was it?
21: That's right, yes. Both teams got through to that final by winning in penalty shootouts. The All Whites beat Panama, Japan beat Ecuador. Big clash, though, for the All Whites tonight. Their tour they're on in Asia at the moment in this international window, they haven't had a loss yet. They're coming up against the 17th ranked side in the world in Japan. So it's going to be, as they say, a big ask. New Zealand's ranked 86th in the world. Yeah, so it's going to be a tough one for them. And one of the All Whites, whose name's just escaped me at the moment, says the tour has provided a great opportunity for the players like themselves, like himself, that didn't really get any action at the World Cup.
23: You know, I've been lucky enough to play in all three games. So, yeah, you know, these games have kind of been an opportunity for players to show maybe Bays what he missed out on at the World Cup and things like this. But yeah, it's good to get some nice positive results. You know, I think in some games we've been having good performances, but you know, not getting good results. So it's nice to be getting good results for a change.
21: Couldn't read my own handwriting, Logan Rogerson. There, I was trying to quickly work out who it was.
3: That solves that mystery.
21: Yeah. So that's on tonight. But yeah, hopefully. the All Whites can get through. So
3: yeah, that'll be an interesting one. Thanks, Barry.
21: Okay, cheers.
3: Barry Guy there with sport. It's what, a couple of minutes to one, and Jesse Mulligan is with us to tell us what's coming up on Afternoons.
1: I have trouble with my handwriting every day around this time. I sit down, you look at me and you say, what's coming up? And I look at it and I say, what are these words? Okay, from what I can divine after 1 o'clock, going, actually a new way of purchasing an EV. It's a quite a quite bright thinking. It involves tinkering with your salary before the tax comes out with the coordination of your employer. So we'll have to talk
3: all
1: about
3: legal,
1: that
3: I hope.
1: Well, legalish. It was the great Stephen Joyce.
3: Pretty legal.
1: That was it. Also, why does vinyl cost so much after one?
3: I will be listening out for that.
1: Our expert, one of our operators here who I won't actually name, I just spent $500 on a Beatles box set.
3: Wow.
1: Yeah. I mean, worth it for the Beatles.
3: Yeah.
1: But really. Soil is our expert topic today. There's lots of questions we'll put to our expert and yours as well. And then after three, a US researcher who's got to the bottom of procrastination, why we do it, how to solve it.
3: I'll hang around for that too. I'll make myself a cup of tea in the meantime, I think. Thanks, Jesse.
1: Thank you.
3: Jesse Mulligan there with your Afternoons after the 1 o'clock news. Thanks so much for all your feedback over the last hour. We got a lot of it after our interview with Arena Williams. She's Labor's consumer affairs spokesperson. A couple of big strands to Labor's policy today on the election campaign. They are looking to try to bring fuel prices down by increasing competition, opening up land for more sort of unmanned fuel outlets, and also looking at greater transparency and forcing the Commerce Commission to report weekly on the price movement so you don't get that rocket up, feather down scenario. So a lot of you got in touch with on that one. Go to the website, listen back to that interview too. We also covered Nationals' promises to fund a couple of big new roading projects, and we spoke to the chief cyber security official about Cyber Security Awareness Week and just how geared up the government is to stop these threats from emerging. We're back tomorrow at midday. Kia pai tōra.
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5: RNZ News at 1 o'clock. Kia ora, good afternoon, I'm Angie Skerritt. Labor is promising a right to repair for cars, ensuring independent mechanics can have access to the manuals, software and tools needed to fix modern cars. Consumer Affairs spokesperson Arena Williams says workshops are having to turn away work because they can't access that information. She says Australia did this in 2022, making repairs at mechanics 25% cheaper on average than dealerships. This comes alongside promises to freeze fuel tax increases, ban price gouging, closely monitor fuel markets, and requiring the Transport Agency to consider making surplus land available for unmanned petrol stations and EV chargers. Labor's infrastructure spokesperson says Nationals' roading promises are irresponsible. National leader Christopher Luxon has this morning promised to put $800 million towards the Woodend Bypass and the Belfast to Pegasus motorway in Canterbury. Labor's Karen McAnulty says political parties picking specific infrastructure projects is what leads them being cancelled.
7: We have an infrastructure commission. They are independent of government. And their infrastructure plan outlines that we far too often have been promising things without a clear plan to pay for them, or at the expense of things that we have overlooked for too long as a country, such as maintenance.
5: Karen McAnulty says Labor would freeze fuel tax increases for 3 years and would continue consented and funded projects. Health NZ and the Ministry of Health have succeeded in the first prosecution of a vape retailer for failing to prevent a young person from entering its premises. The prosecution followed a series of controlled purchase operations by Health New Zealand at a chain of vape stores around the country. Erin Johnson reports.
6: Discount Mall Vape Limited has been fined $35,000 for selling vapes to minors and failing to take all practicable steps to prevent young people from entering their shops. Health NZ's Becky Jenkins says investigations showed repeated non-compliance across many of the retailers' stores. She says 10 instances were recorded where a young person was able to enter the store and they were able to buy a vape 6 of those times.
5: United States Coast Guard says it has found debris it is believed linked to a missing medical transport plane that was carrying 6 people. The Gulfstream G100 was travelling between Bermuda and Boston when authorities lost contact with it off Nantucket in the state of Massachusetts over the weekend. The Coast Guard's Rear Admiral Matthew Lake told the ABC crews have searched more than 7,000 square kilometres. Officials say 4 Canadians and 2 Bermuda nationals were on board. Voting is drawing to a close in Brazil's crucial presidential election. Casting his vote, the 80-year-old left-wing incumbent Luiz Inácio Lula da Silva has warned the choice is between democracy and barbarism. In Sao Paulo, Lula says he's confident he'll win.
15: This country's future will only be secured by believing in education. We must train more and more young people to prepare the workforce for this digital industrial revolution, for the energy transition, and for developments involving critical minerals.